0: Nantucket after searching an area covering more than 7,000 square kilometers for nearly 40 hours. The search for survivors was called off late Sunday. The flight was operated by Latitude Air Ambulance, based out of Hamilton, Ontario. In a statement, the company's president said, "We now must face the heartbreaking reality that the four members of our Latitude team are presumed to have died." The names of the four Canadians have not yet been released. Jamie Strachan, CBC News, Toronto.
1: The president of St. Francis Xavier University in Nova Scotia says a banner displayed on an off-campus house during homecoming weekend was degrading and deeply concerning. That's after pictures of the banner circulated online. Melissa Friedman has more.
2: Tara Taylor first saw the banner draped outside a house in Antigonish Friday evening. It read, "Drop-off zone, Acadia girlfriends." She says the banner and a second one that referenced Mount Allison students left her shocked and disappointed, but not surprised. She's been a professor at St. FX for more than two decades and says not a year goes by when a student doesn't approach her to tell her they've been sexually assaulted.
3: I would say women at St. FX have been kind of screaming about this for decades.
2: As word of the banner spread online, St. FX posted a statement saying it was investigating the incident. By Sunday, the university's president said language that objectifies or makes light of sexualized violence has no place at St. FX, and that the matter has been referred to the university's disciplinary process. Taylor says this incident, especially in the wake of gang rape allegations at a U.S. university, shows that more advocacy against sexual violence is needed. Melissa Friedman, CBC News, Halifax.
1: Treatments for dementia and addiction could come out of discoveries honored today with the Nobel Prize for Medicine. Three researchers, one American and two Germans, are sharing the award. The Nobel Committee says they pioneered a way to switch on and off individual nerve cells in the brain. The scientists also share the $1.2 million in prize money. The Nobel Peace Prize will be awarded on Friday. And that is your World This Hour. For news anytime, visit cbcnews.ca. For CBC News, I'm Stephanie Skanderas.
4: Hi, I'm Sarah Penton in Kelowna. You're listening to CBC Radio 1, and this is Radio West. Coming up on the program today, a conversation about plastics and human health. Microplastics in particular are in the air we breathe, the food we eat, the clothes we wear. That is some scientists looking to the extent of that exposure and the impact. We'll check in with our family doctor and health contributor, Dr. Iris Gorfinkel, coming up later on in the hour. First, though, longtime BC author Michelle Good's novel Eliza Sunshine has been shortlisted for the Giller Prize. We'll have Michelle Good with us first up this hour on the program. Right now in Kelowna, just a beautiful afternoon. The sun is shining. It is warm in Kelowna. We are sitting at 25 degrees. It's 21 and partly cloudy in Kamloops. Prince George is cloudy in 17. A bit of light rain in Prince Rupert in 13 degrees. Still very windy in the Peace Fort St. John, sitting at 15 degrees. West-southwest winds at 41, gusting to 62 kilometers an hour. Let's head next to our Vancouver newsroom for some of the day's news headlines.
5: Sarah, NDP leader David Eby is defending a proposed income tax increase for high-earning British Columbians. A group of BC scientists suggest the province should be switching to year-round standard time rather than daylight time. And a prawn fisher on Vancouver Island has been fined $30,000 for violations of Canada's Fisheries Act. More BC news coming up at the bottom of the hour.
4: Thanks so much, Robert Zimmerman, on our news desk this afternoon. Dana Kelly on the other side of the glass. Happy Monday.
6: Hello, happy Monday.
4: Did you ride in today?
6: I did. What a glorious morning it was.
4: Very nice. The wind's picking up, though. We might have a bit of a headwind on our way home.
6: I have found some really nice scarves at the $2 thrift store just down the street from my place. So one of them is going to be my new...
4: Keeps you nice and warm.
6: ...riding scarf.
4: Nice.
6: So it, I'm prepared.
4: And you've got an e-bike, so you're less concerned about headwinds than I am on my pedally bike.
6: It gets chilly when I go fast on that.
4: Yeah. cold is one thing. Me going, oh, this is so hard, is another
6: Well, that also us. Does happen.
4: Our hard lives. I know. We'll be fine. How are things on the roads?
6: The roads are looking beautiful today in this beautiful, beautiful blue day that we have, blue sky. Mm-hmm. I'm checking out the drive cams. Things are looking really fantastic and really bright and colorful all over the province right now. So if you see anything on your travels, give us a call, 1-855-222-5775. You can always send us an email at radiowest@cbc.ca and we shall pass along that message. And that's it for me.
4: Sounds good. Thanks, Dana.
6: Welcome.
4: Dana Kelly on the other side of the glass on this lovely Monday afternoon. Well, exciting news for longtime BC author Michelle Good. Her newest book has been shortlisted for the Giller Prize. Eliza Sunshine features three generations of Cree women finding strength in storytelling. It's inspired by the stories of the women in her own family, particularly her mother. Michelle Good's first novel, Five Little Indians, is a multi-award winner, including the Governor General's Award for English Language Fiction and Canada Reads in 2022. She was also admitted as a member of the Order of Canada last October. Michelle was based in Chase near Kamloops for many years. She's a member of the Red Pheasant Cree Nation in Saskatchewan and has moved back to Saskatchewan in recent years. We've reached her today, though, in Winnipeg. Michelle Good, hello and congratulations.
7: Well, hello yourself, and thank you very much.
4: Tell me about the moment you found out you've been shortlisted for the Giller.
7: Well, the moment was at 5 o'clock in the morning. Why they changed the time from 9 a.m. Eastern to 6 a.m. Eastern, I'll never know. But I happened to just wake up at 4. I wasn't going to, you know, get up at 5 and look for it. But of course, there was no going back to sleep at 4 o'clock, right? So that was probably one of the longest hours of my life waiting for the announcement. And then it was just, you know, it's very, very satisfying. I mean, my books have received, you know, popular, you know, acceptance and praise. And, you know, Eliza Sunshine has, you know, started out really well. But when you get the critical praise, it's very meaningful. Mm. Yeah.
4: Hmm. Eliza Sunshine just released this past August. It's a family saga that follows three generations of Cree women, and it is a deeply personal story for you. Can you just briefly tell us the story of this novel?
7: Right. Well, it started back in the late 1990s when my mother was battling cancer, and she came to a point where she understood she wasn't going to be successful in that battle. And she and I were at her house. I was helping her with some, you know, sorting through paperwork and this and that and the other thing. And she looked out the window. It was just her and I there. And she said, "Somebody tell my story." So clearly that was me. And I've been thinking about it ever since. And I feel like I've kept my unspoken promise by getting this book into the world. My mother was a phenomenal person at a time when we still needed to get passes to leave the reserve right around the end of the Second World War. And when it was still illegal for Indigenous people to get an education beyond grade 9, my mother found her way after 3 years in a TB sanatorium to train as a nurse, a maternity nurse in New Zealand. And, you know, she was phenomenal when she came back 3 years later. You know, universities across the country were offering her full scholarships for this or that. And she was presented to the Queen's cousin. I mean, it was absolutely extraordinary for her time. Mm-hmm. And she was a force, no question.
4: And she had a thirst for education. You mentioned the TB sanatorium. That came as a result because she wanted more education, right?
7: Well, what happened was there were a handful of Indigenous girls in Saskatchewan that were given the opportunity to go to public school.
4: Yeah.
7: And my mother was one of them, but they had to have a TB test before they could start. And hers came back positive, and she spent 3 years in a TB sanatorium after 4 years in a residential school, right? So, you know, it was the cards were not in her favor, but she turned all of that, you know, those challenging circumstances, turned them around completely.
4: Yeah.
7: And, you know, became probably the first person from Saskatchewan, the first woman from Saskatchewan to have a professional designation. Yeah.
4: And this is a book of fiction, but it is inspired by your family. Tell me more about why you want to write a fiction story.
7: Well, I really like fiction because, well, I'm beginning to believe that there's no such thing as fiction anyway, because everything that we write comes from our own observations, experiences, opinions, viewpoints. And, you know, a thing need not be factual in order to be true. And I find that people are more willing to read a story than to, you know, read a dense history book. Mm-hmm. And they have an opportunity to say, it's just fiction. They can reject it if they want. But if I'm doing my job, by the time they get to a certain point in the book, they're caught, right? Mm. And they can't avoid the truth of it. So I had to think, how do I tell this story? It needs context. And so that's how it became intergenerational. And the book begins with, it's a novel in three parts. There's the part for my great-grandmother, or that's based on my great-grandmother, the part that's based on my mother, and then a third part that's based on an entirely fictional daughter of my mother. And the great-grandmother begins telling the story of the time in history when she was in her 20s before she even saw a non-Indigenous person. And then, you know, you have this violent clash with colonialism, and she lived through the introduction of foreign diseases, the decimation of the buffalo. And so she is telling that story, but she's telling it to Eliza to give her strength to be able to survive residential school, to show her, this is what I went through, but still I didn't surrender. Mm. And neither must you. And then it's the same idea in terms of the Eliza character telling a story, her story, to her daughter. And so the principle of oral history and storytelling is deeply embedded in the book. Yeah.
4: And as you said, this is fiction, but there are truths. You research. You did so much research for writing this. Tell me what that was like. Yeah.
7: Oh, well, it was great fun. I found a photograph of my great-grandmother that none of us knew existed when she was a young woman. And that was really quite spectacular to find that. And
4: can you tell me, can you tell me more about that photo? Because I was listening to another interview that you did about the discovery of that photo and the context in which it was taken.
7: Well, this was a photograph that was taken in Havre, Montana. And it was the handwriting that was on the photograph, and the photograph is actually in the back of the book, was the remnants of Big Bear's band with Little Bear in Havre, Montana. And this was after they were chased across the border by the Northwest Mounted Police. And this was who was left, you know, after all the various forms of devastation that they had to survive. But it's a beautiful photograph, absolutely beautiful photograph. Mm. And I was looking for something about when they got to Montana. And I came across this photo archive in Montana, and it was just like, oh my goodness, riches, right? Yeah, yeah.
4: I love that. But the book, it deals with very difficult subjects, very difficult. And we are in a very difficult time where we were, in the context in which you and I are talking now. But you describe your novel as a hopeful book. Can you tell me more?
7: Of course it's hopeful. They all survived. Mm. Right? All three of them survive. And it's hopeful in the sense that in spite of everything, they survive. But it's also, it talks about some very torturous, difficult things. But I always try to make my characters characters, not caricatures. And, you know, so there's love and there's joy and there's, you know, the matriarchal relationship between mothers and daughters and granddaughters. And it was a beautiful experience to write that and to feel connected to that matriarchy. Of course it's hopeful because, each of these women in their own right, survives, what appears, unsurvivable, circumstances. Mm. And it also, one of the themes as well is how Indigenous women became disposable. And it goes into the way the Northwest Mounted Police and the Indian Affairs officials abused Indigenous women and treated them like cattle, right? Treated them like, you know, whatever they wanted from them, they just took. Mm-hmm. And, you know, and it also goes right up into the time of the pig farmer and those murders. And, you know, and that theme is there throughout the book of how Indigenous women were just treated as though they had no right to their own bodily integrity, so to speak. Mm-hmm. So, you know, that's an important theme in the book as well.
4: What do you hope that we learn from the book?
7: About all those things. Well, one of the things that I hope people will understand, because we hear this with residential school denialists, right? We hear, you know, how they say, oh, it wasn't that bad and it was well-intentioned and all of that. In front of it, it's a novel in three parts, as I've said. And before each part, I put in a quote. And the great-grandmother character is her, I named her Swan. And before that section of the book, the quote I chose was from an American general. And he says, let them kill, skin, and sell the buffalo. Then your prairies can be filled with speckled cattle and festive cowboys. Every dead buffalo is an Indian gone. And, you know, the brutal intentionality of, you know, colonial practices is laid bare, and it puts the lie to that notion that all of these things that were done to us were done with good intentions. They most certainly were not.
4: I've heard you talk about you got a family photo. There are photos in the book, but there's one that's in your room when you wake up in the morning. It's got a picture. Your mom's in the picture as well, and you look at it and you say, "Well, I did it." To the
7: yeah,
4: photo,
7: exactly. I did it. Yeah.
4: What would
7: took a long time, but yeah. I did it. Yeah.
4: What would your mom think of the book? Do you think?
7: I think it would make her cry in a good way. Yeah, I think she would feel that, you know, her story was told as she wanted. Yeah.
4: And I bet you she'd be so, so proud of her girl.
7: We can only hope. Yeah.
4: Michelle, it's been lovely to talk to you. Thank you so much for this.
7: Likewise. Thank you.
4: And congratulations. Okay, bye-bye.
7: Thank you. Bye.
4: That's Michelle Good, the author of Eliza Sunshine, which has been shortlisted for the Giller Prize. She's a longtime BC resident. She lived in Chase, just outside of Kamloops. She now lives in Maple Creek, Saskatchewan. We reached her today in Winnipeg. Well, let's listen to a little bit of music next on the program. Creating connections through stories and music, the Malaman Collective brings a uniqueness to their sound like no other. They have an upcoming show in Penticton. Here is the Malaman Collective and Ghost.

0: Malamin Collective and Ghosts, they are playing in Penticton on October the 18th at the Hub on Martin. Well, up next on the program, a former employee of the American fruit giant Driscoll's alleges that millions of pounds of berries with pesticide levels above Canadian Food Inspection Agency standards were shipped to Canada between 2022 and 2024. Now, lawyers are asking a Quebec Superior Court judge to authorize a class action lawsuit against the company. The story is also raising questions more generally about pesticides on food. Maria Cordini is the Aral Chair in Food Quality at the University of Guelph, and that is where we reached her.
1: How are you, Sarah?
0: I'm well, thanks. I'm curious about your response to this case. Is it unusual to have a whistleblower making allegations like this to the public?
1: Yeah, it certainly is quite unusual. But one of the things that we have to make is a good opportunity to raise awareness about food chemical safety. Usually we talk about a lot about the microbiological safety of our food supply, because we usually see that when a pathogen shows up in our food, we have an outbreak 3 days after. However, when chemicals appear in our food, usually are at low rates, and the effect, we will not be able to see it until later on. Mm-hmm. So our health is not going to be affected right away. It's an accumulative effect what is going to have the issue here.
0: Now, we're talking about fruit, though, between 2022 and 2024. And as you said, you know, it's not like a pathogen that happened like right away. How concerned should people be if they ate any of this fruit?
1: Well, I think that they should not be extremely concerned, because basically there is a difference between the maximum residue limit that is allowed and an amount that is an immediate toxicity. So they're not going to have a lethal effect, you know, like in 2 years. However, we have to be aware that we have to keep tabs on our food supply in order to make sure that these residues are not consistently in it, and that we are exposed permanently and every single day to them.
0: What are the rules? Like, I'm wondering what the difference is between what the U.S. allows on its fruit and what's allowed here in Canada.
1: Well, U.S. and Canada are usually very much aligned in terms of the limits. The same happens with the European Union. However, there is a significant list of products that we are talking about. So sometimes there are small discrepancies between one and the other based on, for example, what is accessible in a country or not, or what the producers are more accustomed to use. So there are some small discrepancies, but however, we have to be mindful that usually Canada, United States, the European Union are very much aligned in terms of the residues.
0: Now, the rules are one thing, but as we've seen here, not all the time are the rules followed. So how closely does the Canadian Food Inspection Agency monitor the fruit that's imported to Canada? Does it test that kind of thing?
1: Oh, they certainly do. And they don't even test the fruit, but also they usually have a program that goes to the production sites in order to see that the fruit is being treated properly and that all the processes that are being applied to the food are within regulations. So it's not just because you can imagine that you cannot test every single strawberry. However, there is a sampling program that allows them to have an idea of how is the level of exposure of the population. There is also a National Chemical Residues Monitoring Program that is in place, and based on that, which has been going on since the late 70s, the rates of compliance for chemicals is quite high. So I think that we should not alert the population too much. However, we have to be mindful that food chemical safety is a thing and should be monitored properly.
0: And what's the general, what kind of advice do you give when it comes to washing fruit? And should we be washing different kinds of fruit differently?
1: Well, washing is always a perk, you know, and it's an advantage in reducing microbial risks. When it comes to chemical risk, it has limitations because some of the chemicals are not soluble in water, regretfully. So it's not something that we can rinse out consistently. And that's why these regulations exist. And that's why we are stringent with the limits. And we put limits that are way below those that have toxicological effects. Because, well, you know, you are going to have an advantage by cleaning it with water, but some of them are not going to come off.
0: And in your expert opinion, is there anything that could be done to improve the regulations in Canada and make sure that all the fruit that comes here meets our standards?
1: Well, most of the fruit meets our standards so far. However, I think that food chemical safety is not something that has been a priority because of the long-term effects. When you cannot see a cause and effect very close together, well, you know, out of sight, out of mind. I think that starting to pay more attention to food chemical safety is something that we should be moving forward with. And that's something that the CFIA is aware.
0: All right. Maria, thanks for taking the time. Appreciate the conversation.
1: No, thank you so much.
0: That's Maria Corradini, professor in food science and RNL chair in food quality at the University of Guelph. News is next.
2: This is CBC News from Vancouver. I'm Robert Zimmerman at the top of the news. Healthcare was top of mind for the NDP and Conservatives today, with political leaders pitching their ideas to address ER closures and staffing shortages. Katie DeRosa has more.
3: I'm standing in front of a hospital that has been closed 39 times.
4: With 100 Mile District General Hospital in the background, BC Conservative leader Lauren Dirksen outlined his party's plan to prevent ER closures in rural and remote communities. Dirksen said if elected, he would address the healthcare staffing shortage by automatically recognizing the credentials of healthcare workers from other provinces and jurisdictions and create a $50 million emergency fund to prevent ER closures. Dirksen took aim at the NDP's promise for a 2% income tax hike for British Columbians who make $190,000 a year or more.
3: That might be levied right at doctors.
4: EB, however, says under his government, doctors have gotten raises that would outpace the tax hikes.
5: Even with these tax changes, British Columbia will have one of the lowest tax rates for medical professionals and all other kinds of professionals.
4: EB says the tax increase will impact only the top 4% of earners. Katie DeRosa, CBC News, 100 Mile House.
2: The city of Vancouver says a record number of people took advantage of the first day of advance polling for the upcoming municipal election. Jessica Chung.
6: It's still too early to say whether this represents a general uptick.
7: UBC political scientist Stuart Press says the spike in early voter turnout could be due to a number of factors.
6: Things can be a little unpredictable on actual election day. Lines can stretch. And we know that voters are grappling with a complex and lengthy ballot. And so voters can be forgiven for wanting to get their homework done quickly.
7: More than 21,000 Vancouverites cast ballots on the first day of advance voting, a nearly 200% increase from the 2022 election. Other municipalities like Richmond and Burnaby also saw significant increases. Now, while there were concerns that a simultaneous provincial election could split voter focus, Press says it may also have the opposite effect.
6: There is this counter theory that it just brings attention to the realm of politics and will have voters fired up to exercise their franchise at multiple levels.
7: Advanced voting stations will be available on select days leading up to the election on October 17th. Jessica Chung, CBC News, Vancouver.
2: A group of BC scientists suggest the province should be switching to year-round standard time rather than daylight time. Troy Charles has more.
8: On top of providing an extra hour of evening light, the province says adopting permanent daylight saving time will improve people's health. Ralph Misselberger, a psychology professor at SFU, tends to disagree.
9: What are they talking about? All the evidence is the opposite.
8: He recently co-authored an article which suggests that a switch to permanent standard time would have been more appropriate.
9: What happens if you don't have that morning light? Your circadian clock drifts a little bit later. You will end up having a harder time falling asleep at an early time. You'll have a little bit harder time waking up in the morning.
8: Patrick Bayliss, who also co-authored the article, says kids going to school in the dark is a big concern.
10: So it's both the daylight effect of reduced school performance and the just like like you're forcing kids to come to school in the dark, that has safety implications.
8: Russia, Chile, and the United States have all tried the change to permanent daylight saving time, but ended up switching back due to public dissatisfaction. Troy Charles, CBC News, Vancouver.
2: Engineers, custodians, and food service workers employed by the Vancouver School Board have voted in favor of strike action. Amelia John has the details.
11: This is an interesting situation. It's very unusual.
12: Bill Thielman speaks for the International Union of Operating Engineers Local 963, which represents about 900 workers. Thielman says, unlike other recent labor disputes, this one isn't about wages.
11: The school board is trying to remove the qualification levels needed for the different jobs in the various schools for power engineers.
12: Over the weekend, workers voted 97% in favor of strike action, giving the union the option of serving 72-hour strike notice. In a statement, the school board says contingency plans are in place to support operations in the event of a strike, and several steps are still needed before any job action can take place. Thielman says a full-scale strike would be the worst-case scenario.
11: We hope that this strike vote will bring management back to the table with a better offer and a better approach to bargaining.
12: Amelia John, CBC News, Vancouver.
2: And a prawn fisher on Vancouver Island has been fined $30,000 for violations of Canada's Fisheries Act. As the CBC's Marie Zeidler reports, this was the vessel master's second fine in as many years.
13: The conviction stems from incidents that happened between May and June 2023 near Nanaimo. According to DFO, that's when fisheries officers were alerted to possible illegal prawn fishing. Officers found unlawfully placed gear and fishing activity data that should have been reported from the vessel, but wasn't. Last July, Dean Keitch pleaded guilty and was convicted on four counts of failing to comply with the terms of his license. He was fined $30,000 and ordered to forfeit his fishing gear. This was Keitch's second conviction for illegal fishing activity. DFO says he was fined $250,000 in 2024. That was for illegally setting prawn traps in the Glass Sponge Reef Marine Refuge near Seashelt, a protected area. Marie Zeidler, CBC News, Comox.
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0: Thanks so much, Robert Zimmerman, on our news desk this afternoon. Let's look at the weather forecast now with Darius Madavi. Hey, Darius.
14: Hello.
0: How are we looking for Tuesday for the weather?
14: On the whole, things are pretty calm, especially in the south. We do have some rain that is feeding into the north and central coast. It will be more consistent throughout this year, throughout this week on the north coast, but central coast will be getting it as well. Everywhere else does get quite a bit of sunshine, chance of some rain breaking into the central and northern interior at times. But in the south, really, until the end of the week at the earliest, not really much chance of precipitation. Temperatures also quite a bit warmer than normal in the south, 5 or 6 degrees above what we'd normally see. So soak in the sunshine while it's here, I suppose. In the southern interior, temperatures are going to be around 8 degrees tonight, except closer to 5 in the boundary region, going up to 20 tomorrow, pretty much across the board, mainly sunny, maybe a bit more cloud to start the day in some more northern areas like Kamloops, Salmon Arm, but that cloud clears up throughout the morning pretty quick. In the In the southeast, about 6 degrees tonight, going up to 20 tomorrow in the West Kootenay, 23 East Kootenay, 15 for Revelstoke and Golden. Mainly sunny across the Kootenays tomorrow. Some cloud or fog in the morning, especially fog around Golden. Tomorrow should clear out by around noon. In the central interior, 5 degrees tonight, going up to 15 tomorrow. Mix of sun and cloud in the Cariboo. Some showers overnight tonight into tomorrow morning are a possibility, but not a super high chance. In the Peace region, 7 degrees tonight, going up to 15 tomorrow. A few clouds overnight, maybe a shower around Dawson Creek. And then by tomorrow, mainly sunny, mixed skies to mainly sunny, and a high of 15 degrees. In the northeast, far northeast, up and around Fort Nelson, 0 tonight, 15 tomorrow, mainly sunny. In the northwest, 3 degrees overnight, mainly cloudy, going up to 9 tomorrow, and a slight chance of showers. And for the north and sorry about that, I pushed it down for as long as I could before it came up. There we go. 10 degrees tonight in the north for the north and central coast, going up to 12 tomorrow on the north coast, 15 for the central coast, and some showers overnight continue into tomorrow. More so for the areas by the water, but you will more than likely see some precipitation pretty much across the region.
0: All right. We've all been there. Sometimes you try and push through and sometimes that little cough just comes up. Anyways, let's talk about our myth-busting Monday fun fact. The question is, how many horsepower can you get out of one horse?
14: Yeah. Do you want to wager a guess?
0: Probably not very many. Or a ton?
14: Yes. Okay. Not many. Yeah. But more than one, I'll tell you that much. Mm. There's your tease. Okay. So horsepower. Appropriately, it is a measure of power. For those who don't know, in physics, power is a very specific meaning. It is the, well, technically it's the work done per unit time. So basically, this much force was used to move something this distance in this amount of time. So it incorporates a lot of information into one unit. And intuitively, you would expect one horsepower to be roughly the amount of power that one horse could generate. But is that the case? To figure that out, we have to look back at how horsepower was invented, which was back in the 1700s. Just to put you in the scene, steam engines are taking off. There are inventors come up with all kinds of things. And one of those is a man by the name of James Watt, who had developed an improved version that was much more efficient than the steam engines that were already around. For people that had already adopted a steam engine, this was clear to see. So easy sales, no problem. But Watt wanted to develop a way to convince folks who were still using horses that it would be worth the investment to get a steam engine. So he went out and took some measurements, and he found that over an average day's work, a draft horse could turn a 24-foot mill wheel about 2.5 times per minute. And he basically took that information and used it to create a new unit that he defined as a horsepower so that he could go to folks and show off how many horses his new steam engine could replace. More direct translation, speaking their language, as it were. But today, there are many different definitions of a horsepower. You've got the imperial horsepower invented by Watt and now standardized in a more official way, metric horsepower, electric horsepower, boiler horsepower. But nowadays, regardless of which one you use, it's not defined by studying a real horse. So how many horsepower can you get out of a horse? Watt's definition was for a horse doing that work throughout the entire day. And researchers found that he was pretty accurate, all things considered. Seems about right. But in shorter bursts, you could definitely get a lot more horsepower out of a horse. Like, for instance, research done at the 1925 Iowa State Fair found that you could get a whopping 15 horsepower out of a healthy draft horse for at least short bursts. And that is a lot more than one.
0: This is true. These poor horses, do they have any idea that we're using them in this way to measure strength? They don't care.
14: They don't know. But I will say one bonus fact quickly. The modern standard unit for power is not the horsepower. We have more or less retired it for physics reasons. But now we use the Watt, which is named for James Watt himself for creating the first widely known unit of power.
0: Right. Not how hard he could physically push himself.
14: No, but that would be funny and appropriate.
0: Darius, thanks so much for this.
14: Thank you.
0: Darius Wadabi. Right now in Prince George, it is 16 degrees. Smithers sitting at 14. Fort Nelson's at 17. Still windy in Fort St. John at 16 degrees. Golden is 15 this hour. In Revelstoke, it's 14. We're sitting at 22 in Cranbrook. Creston's at 21 degrees. Kamloops is mostly cloudy and 21 as well. And in Kelowna, still a beautiful sunny sky and 23 degrees.

0: Well, coming up next on the program, as you listen to us here on CBC Radio 1, a conversation about plastics and human health. Microplastics are in the air we breathe, the food we eat, and the clothes we wear. And as time goes on, the science has come a long way in understanding some possible health effects of that exposure. Dr. Iris Gorfinkel is our medical health contributor here on Radio West, and we reached her in Toronto.
1: A warm hello to you, Sarah.
0: Tell us more about microplastics, a term we often hear, but what specifically are they?
1: Okay, so they measure half a centimeter or less. And there's two kinds. One, the ones that are made that small, those are called primary microplastics. Now, let's think about this. 9 out of 10 personal care and cosmetic products sold globally have them. This is according to the Plastic Soup Foundation. Sunscreens, mascaras, lipstick, foundation, eyeshadows, they love them. They use them because it gives a smoother application that lasts longer. But it's also in soap, deodorant, shaving cream, shower gels, and toothpaste. But 3/4 of the world's microplastics are actually secondary. They're coming from bigger plastics that break down. So we're talking plastic bags, water bottles, tires, fabrics like polyester, nylon, and acrylic, paints, and coatings. You know, plastic never goes away. It just is broken down into micro and eventually nanoplastics, ultra tiny fragments, less than 1/1,000th of a millimeter.
0: And what's known about the possible human health effects, and where are these plastics showing up inside the human body?
1: There is not a body fluid, not an organ, not a tissue that you can name that science hasn't found microplastics on. The heart, the brain, the gut, urine, tears, saliva, semen. They're in our ovaries, testicles. They're in the placenta. So the strongest links to health so far are cardiovascular. You've just got to check out this study from the New England Journal of Medicine. Researchers tracked patients with different degrees of microplastics in their coronary arteries over 3 years. Lo and behold, the patients with the most microplastic were 4.5 times more likely to have a heart attack or stroke than ones with the least. Now, microplastics are also hormone disruptors, but the biggest problem isn't the microplastics themselves when it comes to hormone disruption, but what they're combined with, forever chemicals. So these are your PFAS, bisphenol, BPA, you know, and these can worsen insulin resistance and trigger thyroid issues. Now, microplastics are suspected, but not proven, to trigger autoimmune conditions. Now we're talking about things like colitis, rheumatoid arthritis, psoriasis. So what about fetal complications, fertility, pregnancy? Those are actually less certain, but they have been proven in mice. Now humans are a lot trickier to study. We're not quite sure of their impact on the gut microbiome. We see that microplastics wind up in the brain, but we don't know if they cause cognitive decline.
0: And how are these particles getting into our bodies, and where do they go?
1: So they're absorbed by what we eat and what we breathe. So let's follow what we eat. Bigger fragments actually get passed into our stool, but the nanoplastics make it through. Let's follow them. So they go from the gut right into the bloodstream. The bloodstream carries them to every organ and every tissue. They can get lodged in the plaque that lines our arteries. They can cross the blood-brain barrier where this nano garbage embeds in the brain. We breathe in microplastics, as I say, from tires, outdoors, but most of what we breathe in is actually coming from indoor carpeting, upholstery, clothing, and bedding. You know, so think about it. We just walk. And our clothes rub together, polyester, nylon, acrylic. And all of this is aerosolizing nanoplastics.

0: Sarah,
1: I am. I've got my cup of chai in my hand right now.
0: you're not going to like this.
1: Uh-oh.
0: It's the common tea bag. That's actually one of the top sources.
1: Ugh.
0: So, you know, the tea bag, it may feel like paper, but one quarter of it is actually plastic. So you drop it into boiling water and plastic melts, and that releases billions of particles into that cup of tea. And you know those fancy silky tea bags? They're even worse. They're not actually silk. They're pure plastic. So drinks in plastic bottles, whether it's water or soda, you know, we twist that cap open and that friction shears off millions of nanoparticles. So what about the paper coffee cup? You know, the takeaway ones. Have a close look. You see that shiny coating inside? That's called polyethylene, a thin plastic that's there to prevent the cup from leaking. But that, when hot beverages are poured into it, it again melts that plastic and releases billions of nanoparticles.
1: Yikes. Okay. What about foods? What foods do we need to worry about?
0: So topping the list are shellfish, shrimp, mussels, and oysters. And that's because they literally suck in and concentrate ocean plastics. So you've heard about the microwavable meals and their plastic trays. You know, we blast them in the microwave, and again, that's going to melt the plastics, releasing billions of nanoplastics. So you might think, cans, great, I'm going to avoid the plastic. But take a look inside the can. What's it lined with? Plastic. And when these cans are made, they are blasted with high heat to sterilize whatever they're keeping. But that, again, is releasing the nanoplastics into the food we eat. And the top foods from cans are canned fish and canned coconut milk, worst offenders. What about my canned garbanzo beans, you ask? My lentils, my navy beans? They're actually far safer as long as they're rinsed well. Now, BPA free does not mean plastic free. And you see that advertised on cans all the time, BPA free. So what about rice? Instant and pre-cooked rice, they're also fairly high. So it's important to rinse them thoroughly.
1: Man, that's a lot of things that we need to be thinking about. So, what's your advice then when it comes to ways to minimize our exposure to microplastics?
0: Okay, fine. You take your tea bag, you tear it open, and you put the loose leaf tea into a metal strainer, which you keep handy at all times. So eat fresh fish. You make your own coconut milk, and it's actually easy. Unsweetened coconut flakes, hot water, high power blend. End of recipe. Stainless steel water bottle. Tell the barista, use that, not the paper cups. The only type of water filter that's going to reduce nanoplastics is called reverse osmosis. Not easy to find, but there. Switching to cotton sheets, cotton pillowcases, cotton blankets, that's a great way to reduce inhaled nanoplastics, which, by the way, we will never eliminate. But a little thought can go a long way to limit exposure.
1: Important advice here, Dr. Gorfinkel. Thank you very much.
0: Many thanks for having me.
1: That's Dr. Iris Gorfinkel, our health contributor here on Radio West. And up next, CBC's Music Class Challenge is back. That's part of a recital by students at St. Patrick's Fine Arts Elementary in Lethbridge, Alberta. They're one of the winners of last year's CBC Music Class Challenge. We reached CBC Music's Vanessa Conley in our Toronto studio.
2: Hi.
1: So just remind us what the CBC Music Class Challenge is all about. It's been around for a while, but there still might be some folks who aren't as familiar with it.
2: Of course. So for the past 11 years, the CBC Music Class Challenge has become a fall staple in music programs of the schools coast to coast to coast. And in past years, and actually even right through the pandemic, like thousands of students have chosen a Canadian song from our list. They learn the song together with their music teacher. They perform it, record it, and then send in the video to CBC Music for a chance to win some prizes. And the contest has always been this like beautiful trifecta of shining a light on the importance of music education, all the hard work the music teachers are doing, and getting more Canadian music into the classrooms.
1: Right. And so the official song list that students and teachers can choose from is out now. Tell us about some of the songs that are on the list this year.
2: It's out. There are 25 amazing songs to choose from.

0: from All Canadian, as always. And there's such a great range of songs. And it goes through a pretty rigorous and like intentionally thought out process as to how the songs are selected. So, you know, first off, the lyrics have to be appropriate for grade school. The song needs to be relatively easy to arrange. We don't want anyone to break their brain while they're trying to learn something. We do want it to be fun. And then there has to be a few songs for every grade level. We always have a few French language songs. There's a few songs by Indigenous artists that are sung in English. But in addition to that, we also have our Indigenous language song. There's a few heritage songs to show the history of Canadian songwriting. We have a range of genres, folk, pop, country, hip hop. It's all there. And then Canada is so vast, so we do our best to ensure there are artists from all the different regions, that there's a diversity of cultural and racial backgrounds, and we even try to achieve gender parity on the list.
1: Right.
0: So,
1: yeah.
0: More specifically, some of the songs that we have are, we have Jeans, Fall on My Knees by Saskatchewan's neo-soul artist Katie Tupper. Indigenous pop singer Tia Wood is on the list with her song Sage My Soul. She's from Saddle Lake Cree Nation in Alberta. We have French-Canadian artists like Les Louanges and Dominique Fils-Aimé. There's some classics by Joni Mitchell and the band. And, of course, there's Raffi. And we could say Raffi is for the younger kids, but truly, Raffi is for everyone. So that's just a sample of some of the artists and songs, but the entire list is at cbc.ca/musicclass.
1: Here, here, Raffi is for everyone.
0: Yes.
1: No, every year since 2019, the Music Class Challenge has had a song in an Indigenous language for kids to learn as well. Is that the case again this year?
0: Yes, it is. Our annual initiative to learn an Indigenous language through song and through music continues. And students have a chance to learn and record a video of themselves performing the song Miti, which means heart in Woodland Cree. And it's a song by Cheryl Tsui Pegaham. And what's really special about this is that Cheryl was commissioned by CBC to write and record this song specifically for the Music Class Challenge to create an opportunity for youth across the country to learn an Indigenous language. And it's such a special component of the whole contest and challenge. And so, yeah, what do you think? Should we listen to a little bit of the song?
1: Absolutely.
0: All right. This is the Karora Youth Choir from Edmonton and a little bit of the chorus from Miti.

0: Isn't that beautiful? Like,
1: so nice.
0: There's so many incredible submissions of different classes covering this song, and it's just so, so special. So for anyone interested in learning the song this year, Cheryl has kindly created a video breaking down the lyrics and pronunciation in Cree, and that video can be found on the CBC Music Class YouTube channel. And one of the prizes will be awarded to the best performance of Mitty.
1: All right. And speaking of prizes, if one of the schools in our area submits, what can they win?
0: Yeah. So you know what music classrooms always need? Extra support for getting new instruments. So the way this all breaks down is that there are 10 first place prizes for the various age categories of $2,000. And that comes in the form of a Music Counts grant that goes towards new musical equipment and instruments for the schools. And the top three winners, so first, second, third, also get a very shiny, very fancy gold record plaque that they can display in their school.
1: All right. So if a teacher is interested in participating, what do they do next?
0: So the first thing they should do is go to cbc.ca/musicclass and look at the song list, decide on the song that they want to learn, and then register the class because registration is open. And then from there, video submissions will open later in the month. And I'll be back with more updates from the Music Class Challenge.
1: Mm-hmm. Looking forward to it. Vanessa, thanks so much for this.
0: Great. Thank you.
1: That's Vanessa Connolly, producer at CBC Music. You can find out more and register. All that information is on the website at cbc.ca/musicclass.

Well, thanks very much for spending part of your Monday with us here on Radio West. We're back with you tomorrow at 4:05 Pacific, 5:05 in the Mountain Time Zone. If you want to contribute to any of the conversations that we are having on our program, just head to our email us rather at radiowest@cbc.ca. That's radiowest@cbc.ca. You can also leave us a voicemail. We listen to every single one of them. Also read all of your emails. We are at 1-855-222-5775. That's 1-855-222-5775. That's it for us. Your World Tonight is coming up next. We'll chat with you again tomorrow.

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3: Hi, I'm Chris Howden. What began as a peaceful protest against education cuts in France has become a national crisis, with tear gas, injuries, and thousands of arrests. A teacher describes the chaos on the streets and her worries for her students.
4: I think it's important to vote. Otherwise, it's hard to complain about things if you didn't have your say.
5: Quebecers have cast their ballots in a crowded race for who will lead their province. Many voters appear to have an appetite for change. The economy and the cost of living are top of mind, but the outcome could also breathe new life into the independence debate. This is Your World Tonight. I'm Salima Shivji, also on the program.
6: How could this have happened? Who is accountable for this? And what are more of the details?
5: Just some of the unknowns after the death of a lab worker in Russia. It isn't confirmed how she died, but what is known is that her lab handles the plague. That has global health authorities on high alert, despite denials from Russia. In Quebec, CBC News is projecting the Parti Québécois is returning to power with a large share of the vote in an election that saw five parties vying for seats for the first time in years in the province. That means there will be a referendum on separation for Quebecers to consider at some time in the future, a promise the PQ made on the campaign trail. Alexander Silberman is in Trois-Rivières for us tonight. Alexander, you're at Coalition Avenir Québec headquarters. So after 8 years in power with a majority, they're now projected to hold on to only a handful of seats. What's the mood like in the room tonight?
7: Well, there's certainly a bit of disappointment, Salima. A lot of people here saw the writing on the wall, but this does mark an official end to the CAQ's time in power. Supporters here seeing that CBC News is projecting a Parti Québécois government. But as these results continue to come in, CAQ supporters are still waiting anxiously to see what the future holds for this party. There is some hope here that they could surpass expectations. There was talk that they could be wiped off the electoral map entirely. It's looking like they might be able to hold on to some seats, though, and people certainly holding on to hope that some of these high-profile candidates could be able to secure their seats. This party became deeply unpopular over things like failed investments, healthcare reforms, and controversial spending during the end of former Premier François Legault's time in power. You're looking at the results here. The PQ has 59 candidates leading or elected so far, a strong performance from them at this point. The Liberals have 32. They're doing better than the expectations. The CAQ has three seats leading or elected. And then you also have two smaller parties on track to win some seats. The Conservatives with a strong showing. They have 17 seats for their leading or elected in and around Quebec City. And Quebec Solidaire has nine.
5: Okay, and so those numbers may change, may go up and down. But the main headline is the PQ is doing extremely well here, and the results came in quite quickly for them. The question now, of course, in this divided race, like you said, with so many parties in play, is can the PQ get to a majority, or will it be a minority government for them?
7: Yeah, a significant turn of events for the PQ. You go back to the last election where they won just a few seats. Now they're in a position where they could potentially get a majority government. We still have to wait and see. But with a majority or a minority, the PQ is promising either way to hold a third referendum on independence. If they win a minority, though, it could be an obstacle to advancing that promise. The Liberals, they're picking up quite a few seats. They're strongly federalist. The CAQ and the Conservatives are also opposed, leaving only sovereignist Quebec Solidaire as the only potential partner to work with the PQ on that.
5: Okay, and what do we know so far tonight about voter turnout compared to the previous election?
7: So the latest numbers from Elections Quebec show turnout is just over 50%. Final turnout in the 2022 general election was 66.15%.
5: Okay, the CBC's Alexander Silberman in Trois-Rivières for us tonight. Thanks so much for this.
7: Thank you.
5: A new law adopted last year opened the door for Canadian citizenship to anyone who can prove direct descent from a Canadian ancestor. The change in the rules has triggered a flood of applications from people seeking citizenship, resulting in a backlog that's already prevented some Canadians born abroad from coming home for months. And as Elizabeth Thompson reports, at the current processing rate, some might have to wait years.
8: It's been very frustrating.
9: When Pascal Soud and his wife were preparing for the birth of their first child, the choice seemed simple. His wife would give birth in her home country of Jamaica, close to family. Soud would spend 3 months with them in Jamaica. Then the three of them would fly to Montreal. It hasn't turned out that way. Months later, the Canadian government has still not issued the citizenship certificate they need to bring their daughter Sofiane to Canada. Soud had to return to work in Montreal. Sofiane and his wife remain in Jamaica.
8: I was lucky to be there for 3 months. I saw her for the first 3 months, but I've been missing every step ever since. And it's been very difficult to be apart from them.
9: He's not alone. The federal government is struggling to deal with a flood of applications for citizenship certificates. Many result from changes late last year that allow anyone who can prove Canadian ancestry to be a Canadian citizen. It has resulted in thousands of applications, particularly from Americans. It has also resulted in people like Soud being caught in a backlog. Currently, 136,000 applications are waiting to be processed. Those who apply now may have to wait nearly 3 years. Soud wonders why there's no separate process for those already living in Canada.
8: The people who are applying, they're not people who are living in Canada, and a lot of them, they're not even planning to live in Canada.
9: Conservative immigration critic Michelle Rempel-Garner says the government ignored warnings Bill C-3 would lead to a lot more applications.
10: There are a lot of people who have a reasonable expectation for, a very reasonable expectation for timely service delivery in the documentation that the federal government has a duty to provide to them.
9: Complicating things further, a new Alberta law requires proof of citizenship when people renew driver's licenses or health cards. The immigration minister's office says they're working on it. They're hiring and training more staff. That won't help Robert Woodrich. The Windsor, Ontario native living in Switzerland has been waiting nearly 600 days for certificates for his children. He plans to bring his daughter Michelle to Canada to visit her grandfather later this week.
11: These children are Canadian. They were Canadian the day they were born. I just need these certificates to get the passport so they can go to Canada, where they're citizens.
9: The backlog means it could take many more months to process their applications. So for now, his Canadian daughter will have to use a Swiss passport to visit her family in Canada. Elizabeth Thompson, CBC News, Ottawa.
5: Coming right up, another day of violent school protests in France with hundreds injured, including a student who lost his hand from a police stun grenade. Plus, new research adds more evidence of systemic racism in maternal care for Black Canadians. And later, we'll have this story.
12: Experts and government officials are tackling a problem that's been called taboo. Boys, men, and their deteriorating mental health. The numbers tell a bleak picture, but unlike Europe, Australia, and the UK, Canada has never had a specific strategy for men's mental health.
13: It was almost stigmatized and a bit taboo to talk about men's mental health. People who did were at reputational risk.
12: I'm Omar DeBaggy Pacheco in Ottawa. Coming up on Your World Tonight, why experts say a Made in Canada approach to young men's mental health is long past due.
5: High school students in France are calling for a major mobilization tomorrow after another chaotic day of clashes between police and protesters. For days, they've been pushing for widespread education reforms in demonstrations that have turned increasingly violent. Dozens of schools have been vandalized, thousands of people have been arrested, and as Crystal Gamansing reports, some students have been left seriously injured.
14: French police in riot gear rush young protesters in the northern town of Lille. Across the country, similar scenes played out, often precipitated by young people hurling items at officers. The violent clashes happening on the sidelines of student-led demonstrations over the quality of education. They're afraid of us, and that's why they're shutting schools. They think it will stop us. It won't, says a student in Paris. More than 400 high schools were preemptively shut before classes Monday morning. Others were blocked by students. The demonstration started last month in the Capitol, but have since spread. Students are angry over rundown buildings and poor conditions inside, too. Classes are overcrowded. There aren't enough teachers, says this student in Bordeaux. In some cases, students say staff are missing and not being replaced, resulting in weeks' worth of missed lessons. Then there are the reports of rats and cockroach infestations, as well as ceilings collapsing from water leaks. Peaceful acts of disobedience have, however, turned ugly. Today in Lance, a 15-year-old lost his hand and part of his arm during a confrontation with police. It's unclear if the teen picked up a police-fired stun grenade meant to disperse crowds or if it exploded near him. And in Paris, the parents of a youth identified only as Eden shared his traumatic injuries. The 14-year-old is said to have been hit directly in the face by a tear gas grenade, shattering his jaw and teeth. This should never happen, says his mom. We're talking about children. The French Human Rights League accused the police of being heavy-handed. Amnesty International is calling on French authorities to de-escalate tensions. 24 schools have been burned or ransacked, according to France's education minister, Edouard Geoffrey. More than 70 teachers and staff injured, and more than 5,000 people have been arrested so far, the vast majority minors. With a national day of school protests set for tomorrow, Geoffrey expressed fear over what he called the spiral of violence and the uncertainty of where it ends. Crystal Gamansing, CBC News, London.
5: The World Health Organization says it is working with Russian health authorities following the death of a lab worker at a Siberian anti-epidemic facility. Speculation is mounting she may have died from the plague, something Russian officials deny. But at least one local hospital has been closed and dozens of people are now under quarantine. Michelle Gasoub reports.
15: I don't think we're necessarily at the stage where there's a global risk. And there's lots of unknowns.
16: Speculation and concern after a young woman who worked in a Russian lab that handles the plague died of an unknown illness last week. Malik Gabani is a clinical professor in bacterial vaccinology at Imperial College London. He's been watching the case from abroad.
15: There was reports that there may have been a potential laboratory exposure and shortly afterwards developed a severe pneumonia and unfortunately passed away.
16: The lab has been identified as the Irkutsk Anti-Plague Institute of Siberia. The inpatient facility where the worker was treated has been temporarily closed. People who were in contact with the worker are now quarantined.
15: I think we don't know for sure that that's what's going on here, but I think it's an appropriate level of caution and will be an evolving story over the course of the next few days.
16: Few official details have come from Russian health authorities who said there's no evidence her death was caused by pathogens she worked with. The World Health Organization says it's in contact with local health officials and that more testing is reportedly underway. The WHO says, based on available information, the risk to the public is low. Still, U.S. Secretary of State Marco Rubio's office is following the case.
17: Something like that gets out, it could quickly spread. So we're watching and monitoring it closely.
16: Angela Rasmussen, a virologist based in Saskatoon, says that's not necessarily true, and that while the plague can spread person to person, it's nowhere near as transmissible as COVID-19.
6: I mean, I think that there's a couple things to worry about, but it's not what it seems like on the surface.
16: Rasmussen says the bacteria that causes the plague can be found in animals around the world, including in Canada. Canadians' risk of exposure, which remains extremely low, comes primarily from contact with gophers or prairie dogs.
6: The way to reduce your exposure risk for everybody who's worried about it is not to worry about a lab-acquired infection that happened at a research institute in Russia. It's to make sure you're being cautious if you're out, especially if you're digging around.
16: There's no vaccine to protect against the plague, but it is treatable by antibiotics if they're administered soon after exposure. Rasmussen's primary concern now is the lack of information coming out of Russia.
6: To me, the biggest question is, at this institute, how could this have happened? Who is accountable for this? And what are more of the details? There really isn't a lot of transparency.
16: Questions about how a healthy person could have died so suddenly, raising worries half a world away. Michelle Gasoub, CBC News, Vancouver.
18: He decidido convocar un consejo de ministros y ministras extraordinario esta misma mañana.
5: Spain's Prime Minister Pedro Sánchez has called a snap election after days of protests over the country's housing crisis. Sánchez's Socialist Workers' Party is currently trailing in the polls. His coalition is one of the last left-leaning governments in Europe as far-right parties make gains across the continent. The election will be held on November 29th. This is Your World Tonight. I'm Salima Shivji. You can hear Your World Tonight live on the CBC News app or anytime, wherever you get your podcasts. Give us a follow. Ottawa launched Build Canada Homes more than a year ago to tackle the housing crisis across the country. Initially, the new Crown Corporation committed to supporting the construction of 9,000 new affordable units, but only about 2,000 of those are currently being built. As Philippe de Montigny reports, as the need for housing escalates, so too does the pressure to scale up construction.
19: Federal Housing Minister Gregor Robertson is walking through new apartments being built in Edmonton. Some of the tens of thousands of affordable units Build Canada Homes is aiming to deliver in the coming years. It will be a mix of subsidized and market-priced housing, something long overdue, according to the minister.
20: We've had probably 40 years of not investing enough in affordable housing. At a federal level, the leadership was not there. We're changing that now.
19: In the late 80s and early 90s, the Canadian government under both Conservatives and Liberals tried to rein in spending and effectively stopped funding and building new affordable housing. At the time, Kevin Fettig worked on monetary policy at the Bank of Canada.
21: It's hard to fill that gap in a hurry. So we're on the right track, but it's going to be more than anything, a question of time and effort and financing to get there.
22: Build Canada Homes.
19: Launched by the Carney government last year, Build Canada Homes officially became a Crown Corporation in July. It committed to supporting the construction of 19,000 new units, but only about 2,000 are currently being built. Dave Wilkes is the CEO of the Building Industry and Land Development Association.
23: I think we can always go faster. I like to say I work for an industry that measures patience in terms of seconds.
19: A large portion of the past year has been spent clearing bureaucratic hurdles, securing land transfers, and signing intergovernmental deals. The new housing agency primarily focuses on what's called non-market housing, where rents are typically linked to income rather than market rates. But it is also partnering with developers to build affordable homes for the middle class. Even in the market-priced segment, the Canada Mortgage and Housing Corporation says roughly 417,000 to 469,000 units need to be built every year for the next decade to bring back pre-pandemic affordability. Over the past few years, housing starts have hovered around 250,000 units annually.
24: That means we still need to keep doubling the pace of current housing starts.
19: CMHC's chief economist Mathieu Laberge says bridging that supply gap is possible by streamlining regulation and building more modular, factory-built housing.
24: And we need all the spectrum of building to go on. So we need non-market, we need affordable market, and we need market units across the board.
19: An approach Minister Robertson is embracing.
20: We're doing everything we can to modernize the industry and make sure that we can build faster and more affordably.
19: Philippe de Montigny, CBC News, Toronto.
5: The U.S. Supreme Court is deciding whether cities can sue oil companies for the effects of climate change. Boulder, Colorado sued ExxonMobil and Suncor Energy in state court, arguing the companies misled the public about the risks of fossil fuels. The companies then appealed that lawsuit to the Supreme Court, saying it should be under federal jurisdiction. Kevin Russell is the lawyer representing Boulder. The city wants the companies to pay for past and future costs, including infrastructure repairs, environmental damage, and harms to public health.
25: The defendants in this action are simply being asked to be partially responsible for their portion of the costs, their conduct, including a decades-long campaign to deceive the public about the effects of their products on the climate, that otherwise the citizens and taxpayers of Boulder and Boulder County will have to bear themselves.
5: The case could have far-reaching implications in lawsuits where local governments try to hold companies accountable for alleged harms. The most extensive research in Canada yet has confirmed what some advocates have long suspected. Black Canadians are facing widespread disparity in receiving maternal care. Tashauna Reed explains what the study found and how it's once again prompting calls to eliminate systemic racism in the healthcare system.
10: I was sent home from the ER and not believed.
0: After an ultrasound, Cheyenne Scarlett was told to head straight to the hospital. Her scan showed an ectopic pregnancy, a potentially life-threatening condition, but a doctor sent her home. The next day, she had internal bleeding and needed emergency surgery.
10: It's really something that has created a lot of healthcare anxiety in myself, right? And I never know how I'm going to be treated when I walk into a new clinic.
0: Scarlett co-founded the Black Birth Project to advocate for better reproductive health outcomes for Black Canadians.
10: I think we have felt this call to take care of our own because no one else is going to do it.
0: Now, new research published in the Canadian Medical Association Journal is showing just how large those inequalities are. Researchers analyzed national hospital data from 1.5 million births over a decade, linking it to census data. They found that Black people were twice as likely to experience severe life-threatening conditions compared to white people. They looked at complications like preeclampsia, which causes dangerously high blood pressure, hemorrhage, and sepsis. Dr. Cindy Maxwell at Women's College Hospital is one of the study co-authors.
1: We now have, for the first time, a really important data set.
0: Even after accounting for factors such as income levels, immigration status, and underlying health conditions, she says rates were consistently higher for Black people.
1: But it really points to racism. So it is the structures, the system, the exclusion, the access to care, the dismissal of symptoms, the non-recognition perhaps of symptoms, the need for more education in our health system.
0: Janelle Ambrose-Dash is a lawyer and chair of the Black Maternal Health Collective Canada.
2: First of all, I hate that my story is reflected in that study.
0: She too started advocating after her own traumatic experience with preeclampsia, resulting in the loss of her baby.
2: And I am grateful to have survived to be able to tell my story, but to also advocate for the many women and children who didn't.
0: She says the new research is validating, but there needs to be accountability.
2: This is a failure of our system. And if this system is failing one of us, it's failing all of us.
0: Researchers say there needs to be race-based data collected to better protect the health of everyone and interventions co-developed with Black communities. Tashauna Reed, CBC News, Toronto.
5: Canada's Transportation Safety Board will now lead the investigation into an accident involving an Ontario-based air ambulance. The plane was flying from Bermuda to Boston. It lost contact with air traffic control and went down off the coast of Massachusetts early Saturday morning. Six people were on board, including four Canadian crew members and two Bermudian nationals. Search teams located a debris field in the water, but no sign of the passengers. The search has since been called off, and all six are presumed dead.

0: Young men and boys in Canada are struggling with their mental health at higher rates than ever. Researchers say it's a sensitive subject that's been taboo for too long. Now the federal government says it's working on a national strategy. Omar DeBaggy Pacheco has that story.
1: On the basketball court, Nick Chomsky was a star. 15, smiling, sociable, but he hadn't felt good in years.
2: I started getting the first symptoms of depression in middle school, grade 6, grade 7. I just knew that I kind of felt sad all the time, but maybe this was just like part of growing up.
1: He's 21 now, but back then he didn't know what was happening. He didn't share that with family or friends.
2: In my grade 11 year, I fell into a more kind of major depressive episode. I definitely started having suicidal thoughts.
1: Earlier this year, the federal government reported on a wide range of data that shows Chomsky is not alone. It suggests the mental health of young men has deteriorated since 2012. In the decade that followed, they noticed mood disorders, generalized anxiety, and gambling addictions on the rise. Not shocking to Nick.
2: You just kind of feel like, oh yeah, that's kind of how everyone grew up. And knowing the statistics on mental health now, that is how a lot of people grow up, which is the scary part, right?
1: The situation for young men has become so serious that earlier this year, the federal government announced its first ever men and boys health and well-being strategy. Federal Health Minister Marjorie Michelle says it's an issue riddled with taboo and eclipsed by the struggles women continue to face.
3: People had the perception that it was not quite politically correct to raise those problems. I'm doing this because I'm looking at the numbers. A number of things. And I said, there's a problem. How can we support?
1: Rob Whitley is a psychiatry professor at McGill University with an expertise in men's health.
4: There has been, in my opinion, an evolution and a significant change in the last few years.
1: Whitley and others say a change they'd like to see in the new government strategy, more male role models, including teachers, coaches and mentors.
4: I've said many times that there is not a crisis of masculinity, there is a crisis of mentorship.
1: Nick Chomsky agrees. His coach and parents led him to the help he needed. Now he shares his story with other young men and says the new federal strategy brings him hope.
2: It's going to require a lot of bravery. It's going to require a lot of change. But I think it's absolutely necessary, and I think it absolutely can be done.
1: The federal government plans on releasing its men and boys health and well-being strategy in the upcoming months. Omar DeBaggy Pacheco, CBC News, Ottawa.
0: And finally, the sounds of celebration as a new park officially opens in southwest Montreal. It isn't your average green space. Yungwajata Dordo Park includes an in-ground fire pit for cultural practices and facilitates moose hide tanning, the practice of taking the skin from the animal and slowly turning it into leather.
5: There's many ways to tan a hide. That's one of the things I've learned. There's different approaches, and a lot of different cultures have different ways as well. We take off the flesh, we take off the hair, we manipulate it, we bring it through the braining solution, and we smoke it.
0: That's Amanda Lickers of the Buckskin Babes. The Indigenous-led collective spearheaded the park project, which aims to pass down traditional land-based knowledge to younger generations.
5: Generally, the day-to-day, it'll be, an open park, a green space that people can walk through or come and have a picnic lunch. You know, it's going to be kind of just like any other neighborhood park. But then when we're here activating it with cultural activities, you can expect the smell of the fire. And then maybe we'll have our hides up leaning and we'll be scraping away, you know, and making sure nothing goes to waste.
0: The park sits where trains used to pass, and reclaiming the space, fellow Buckskin member Brooke Rice says, is significant.
6: I think it's powerful. It's setting a precedent for other organizations to partner with First Nations, Inuit, Métis communities, because it's our land, you know? We are the original stewards of this land. Why not have us be in these spaces and having a fire and connecting to our ways?
0: And Rice sees this as just the beginning for the park.
6: So we see a lot of healing, a lot of gathering, a lot of hide tanning, maybe even a sweat lodge, you know? Like, I think the options are endless.
0: Thanks so much for being with us. This has been Your World Tonight for Monday, October 5th. I'm Salima Shivji. Good night.

0: Good evening. I'm Robert Zimmerman with the latest headlines from Vancouver. BC Conservative leader Lorne Dirksen says if elected, his party will address ER closures in rural and remote communities. Dirksen says the Conservatives would automatically recognize credentials of healthcare workers in other jurisdictions. He also pledged to create a $50 million emergency fund to prevent ER closures and aid recruitment. A day after the NDP promised to tax high earners in the province, the BC Greens have unveiled their own plan to tax the ultra-wealthy. Leader Emily Lowen says her party would target around 2,300 households in BC with fortunes of more than $50 million. She says taxing the richest British Columbians will help pay for social programs, free childcare, transit, and housing. Yesterday, NDP leader David Eby promised to tax people earning $1 million or more at a rate of 24.5%. And now the forecast on the north coast. A few showers tomorrow with some strong winds and a high of 13. Windy in the Peace with some sunshine and a high of 16 degrees. In the central interior, a high of 14 and clearing tomorrow morning. Highs to 19 and mainly sunny in the Kootenays. In the southern interior, lots of sunshine with a high of 20. And for Metro Vancouver, Greater Victoria and the Fraser Valley, mainly cloudy through the morning, clearing in the afternoon with highs around 21.
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4: Hello, I'm Neil Kirksall.
5: Good evening, I'm Chris Howden. This is As It Happens. Tonight.
4: Cutting class. For weeks now, high school students and teachers have been demonstrating across France, demanding better classroom conditions. We'll speak with a teacher about what she's seeing on the streets and what is in store with more nationwide protests set for tomorrow.
5: Furrowed Brows, a Toronto company that helps people circumvent online censorship, says that if the government's controversial lawful access bill is passed as is, it will have to leave Canada to avoid putting its clients in danger.
4: In the dark, his father is one of 10 people employed by a Canadian mining company in Mexico who were kidnapped months ago and the only one who is still unaccounted for. Now our guest is asking the RCMP to get involved and get his family some answers.
5: Lowering the risk of the boom. Neil talks to the head of a salvage crew who spent days stabilizing a shipwreck that has been stuck in the Thames since the Second World War and is jam-packed with explosives.
4: The short end of the sticks. Jeopardy host and indie music fan Ken Jennings shows his support for Canada by praising the band Sloan and offering an offbeat joke about the drummer's songs.
5: And where are you from, you insectsy thing? We'll talk to a finalist for the 2026 Comedy Wildlife Photography Awards who captured a photo of a sexy praying mantis that we give an antennae out of 10. As it happens, the Monday edition, radio that has a tendency to romanticize.

0: There's chaos in the streets of France, and the air is filled with billowing smoke and tear gas. What began 2 weeks ago in Paris as a peaceful protest against underfunded high school classrooms has expanded into a national crisis. The catalyst was a new budget proposal aiming to slash public sector funding by 54 billion euros. Now students and teachers have mobilized, and French officials have reported over 5,000 arrests in the past 2 weeks, mostly of minors. Many people have been injured as well, including teachers, officers, and students. As of today, more than 500 schools are closed, and one teenager has reportedly lost a hand after picking up a police stun grenade. The Fédération Syndicale Unitaire is a leading education union in France. Claire Gayville is their national secretary. We reached her in Normandy.
1: Claire, you were out in the streets much of the day today. What was it like today?
2: For me, it's exceptional because there was a lot of young people outside, about 400 young people were marching in the town, and really quickly we were just blocked by the police because the police is everywhere at the moment because all the schools, the high schools, are closed, and all the young people are outside. So it's very tense. There are a lot of tension outside. The police is very nervous.
1: How would you describe the police response?
2: Response is very violent. For example, in my town, last week, my pupils blockaded their school very early in the morning, and the police came, just used some tear gas. They arrested some young people too, and that was the same on Friday, and that was the same today. So it's a very new situation for me and for them. We are very worried about what will happen tomorrow. But we are worried. We are very worried about what will happen tomorrow and will happen the next day.
1: We talked on our show in the summer with someone mm-hmm. who, a teacher, if I remember correctly, about how hot the classrooms were.
2: Yes.
1: You know, global warming, the climate change, the concerns about the classrooms. But what are your students telling you, Claire, about why this is all so important to them?
2: It's important for all these young people because they just ask for resources for public education. They just like to have some teachers, to be able to study in the good conditions. They are very worried about heat waves, and I think it's one part of their demands, because they are demanding school buildings which can resist to heat waves. School buildings are often dilapidated, so it's very hot, and nothing is done to just to climate, you know, with climatization, the buildings. Nothing is done about it. The young people feel like they are abandoned, just left alone. Nobody cares about them. Mm. That's what they think. And the government doesn't care about them.
1: The budget proposal from the government, how would that affect the conditions?
2: Clearly, the budget proposal is very low for public education. The young people ask for teachers, and the government announces nearly 2,000 job cuts. So the budget proposal is just, it's a shame, really.
1: At the same time, as you know, the public debt, the country's public debt is very, very high. What should they do differently, do you think?
2: I think the government must do choices, political choices, not to give a lot of subventions to big enterprises, and just they have to choose to give resources, to give money to public education.
1: the government, as you likely know, is accusing La France Insoumise, the far-left party, the LFI, of encouraging the violence at these protests. The party's presidential candidate, Jean-Luc Mélenchon, says they do not condone violence, but leaders have appeared at many of these protests. What or who do you think is behind the violence?
2: Unfortunately, the government have chosen police violence. It's a choice, and it's I'm very sick about it today. Maybe you heard about young people who had his hand, how do you say?
1: He lost his hand in an explosion.
2: Yes, he lost his hand today. Last week, it was an eye because of police violence. The government is treating the young people as criminals. For me, it's like a trauma. And unfortunately, I don't see the government changing of policy. We have the feeling the government is making war to the young people.
1: What would end these protests or change things there?
2: I hope our strikes tomorrow, for example, and I hope our demonstration can persuade the government to change and propose another budget with money for education, with respect for the young people. It's difficult to answer your question because we have a lot of demands about the school, the public education, but we are waiting for response and real responses to our demands. Because the demands of the young people and ours in the trade unions are very close, and we hope the government will be reasonable and maybe answers to our demands.
1: Claire, I appreciate this. Thank you.
2: Thank you.
0: That was Claire Gayville, a high school teacher and national secretary of an education union. We reached her in Normandy, France.

0: It's been months and they have no answers. So now the families of workers of a Canadian mining company who were kidnapped in Mexico are trying another tactic. They're filing a complaint against the company with the RCMP. As we've told you before on this program, 10 workers employed by the Vancouver-based company Vizsla Silver Corp were kidnapped from its project sites in Sinaloa State in January. 2 weeks later, 9 of them were found dead in clandestine graves. Mexican authorities say the motive behind the kidnapping is unclear, but family members are calling for the RCMP to probe whether Vizsla Silver Corp's management had established some level of coordination with a faction of the Sinaloa cartel, known as Los Chapitos, which is fighting an internal battle with another faction in the cartel. The family's lawyer will meet with the Canadian embassy this week to discuss the RCMP complaint. Alan Esparza is the son of the 10th worker, Francisco Antonio Esparza Yanez, whose whereabouts are still unknown. We reached Alan Esparza in Mexico.
1: Alan, what is the latest information you have, if any, on where your father might be?
2: Neil, thank you so much. Unfortunately, we don't have any hints or any kind of information of where my dad is. It's an open investigation in two directions. One, obviously, trying to understand what happened, what was the cause of this. The second part, obviously, the most important for our family is, where's my dad, right? What happened to him and why wasn't he found among the others?
1: What have these last months, we're talking more than 8 months now, what have they been like for you and your family?
2: It's been really, really hard to process. You know, this is a situation that takes you to the limit from a mental side, emotionally and spiritually. It makes you question a lot of things, and the only thing you can do is hold strong and your faith to God and keep going as a family. What we're asking from Vizsla is accountability, transparency, a meaningful participation, because we do believe the company should be actively involved in understanding what happened to its workers and understanding what security conditions existed before the kidnapping and how come they've left us alone in searching, right, and investigating when it's clearly their employees. This happened to them, right, not to us.
1: Yeah. What kind of communication have you had with the company?
2: Well, I've had communication with the directors. The most recent one, communication was through one of their lawyers in Mexico. Mm-hmm. And what their lawyer is saying, they're not basically owning the responsibility of what happened, right? Basically, they left it all to the Fiscalía, right, to the authorities. The Vizsla has supported with some of the logistical and financial support for searches. Mm-hmm. and we're grateful for that, but this is a lot bigger than just providing expenses. From my family's perspective, we've had to carry much of the burden of pushing for searches, for finding answers and accountability. We expect a much more active response from the company, for them to be more involved in this. Our feeling is, why do we need to be involved in this if this didn't happen to my dad for personal reasons? This happened because my dad and, other 9-10 workers were at a work site that belongs to Vizsla.
1: Did your father ever tell you or your other family members that he was worried about his safety at work and where they were working, where they were operating out of?
2: Obviously, the south of Sinaloa is a conflict zone.
1: Yeah.
2: Right? Everyone knows that. And it's hard for me to believe that someone would have a mining operation there to begin with. But, when I did see my dad, and, we would talk about these things, but it was more of a general conversation. I mean, I don't think there was any specific details that he, and I'm not sure he would have provided them to me, but we were definitely worried about him as he would fly back to the work site. Some of the questions that we have for the company is, hey, if you knew that there's already been security incidents and work suspensions in the area before the kidnapping, what were you waiting for? Honestly, we have serious questions about what was known about the security environment and what measures did the company take to protect the workers.
1: Our CBC News colleague, Jorge Barrera, in Mexico City, has done a lot of reporting on this. And he reported recently that workers at the mine, based on his interviews, were instructed mm-hmm. to wear a specific color, a vest, So they would be identified as employees of that company. What does that suggest to you?
2: There's clearly some sort of involvement. I mean, if you have to wear a specific vest color to be identified, that raises so many questions. Mm-hmm. Identified to who? Who do you need to be identified by? It signals, obviously, that there was something going on, and it needs to be investigated.
1: In a statement to CBC News, Vizsla Silver says it is cooperating fully with Mexican authorities and has provided all requested information. But the lawyer for the families says the company has not participated in the investigation or shared the information it should be sharing. Knowing what you know, sitting where you sit, Alan, how do you feel about the company's response?
2: I think it's very limited. I do know that they haven't filed a complaint, like an official complaint with Mexican authorities. And that to me is just very hard to believe. So let's just say, hypothetically speaking, if they file a complaint now, you took 8 months to do that. And the question goes back to them. If you've done something, what have you done? What are you doing now, as a matter of fact? Like right now, you have one of your employees missing, one of your colleagues. What are you actively doing now to find him? To us, you know, obviously, we're a family of faith. We're not going to give up on him. You know, we need help here.
1: What do you want our listeners, Alan, and some of them may be in positions to help? What do you want them to know about your father?
2: He's still missing. We are asking the authorities, the company, and everyone involved, and please, anyone that can help, to not move on as if all 10 workers have been found. My father is a father, a husband, a professional with an impeccable career. And until we find him and understand what happened, we will continue asking questions and demanding answers. And we mean it, and we send this message in a very humble way, because we don't know what to do.
1: Alan, I hope you and your family get answers and help soon. Thank you for this.
2: Thank you so much for the space, Neil.
0: Alan Esparza is the son of Francisco Antonio Esparza Yanez, who was kidnapped in Mexico while working for the Canadian mining company Vizsla Silver Corp. We reached Alan Esparza in Mexico.

0: Wildlife Awards Photography Contest. We reached Diego Perez in Tacna, Peru.
1: Diego, I've seen this picture. It's pretty unforgettable, but describe it for our listeners and describe why you called it Sexy Mantis.
2: Well, I didn't know how to name it when I submitted my photo to the contest. And the first thing that came to my mind was Sexy Mantis, you know? That's it.
1: He's very charismatic, or it's very charismatic. What? Just describe its pose for our listeners.
2: Okay, so it's a mantis. Everyone knows it. It has a bunch of legs, but in this photo, you can only see two of them. And it looks like someone bathing, like sunbathing, or you know, chilling by the pool, something like that.
1: Yeah, it does look very relaxed, hanging out, charismatic. Do you think most mantises are sexy, or is this one special?
2: Oh, I think this one is especially sexy.
1: So how did you capture this shot? Tell us about that moment.
2: All right, so I was starting the trip. It was the first night, and we walked for 10, 15 minutes, the night walk, and I spotted the mantis with my headlamp, and it was a little out of reach, and it flew, and it came closer. So then I started photographing it. I usually go with my assistant, who is working with the light. And we were trying to find a nice angle for the image, and it wasn't working for the first 2 minutes or 3 minutes, and then I lowered my angle.
1: And did you know right away that you had this amazing shot?
2: Not really. I took like 50 or 60 pictures, and this was just the only one that looked like that. And so I realized it on a week later while I was post-processing the photographs, that I saw this sexiness in the mantis.
1: And what did your, I know you showed it to friends and colleagues too. What did they think?
2: Oh, everyone just laughed, you know. They everyone seemed to like see the same thing I was seeing, and that's why I submitted the photo to the contest. I usually don't send photographs to contest, but this one was right there.
1: It really is right there. Lots of other great photos too, we have to say. The competition, it's going to be tough, because I mean, it's hard to believe that these photos are real. So just to be 100% clear, this was a photo you took live as this mantis was chilling.
2: Yes, but well, the mantis isn't actually chilling, not like that, you know.
1: It's
2: an optic illusion, but there's a lot of good pictures, and I've seen many, many comments saying that they are AI and stuff like that. But the contest is pretty, and they make sure you're not submitting AI images.
1: You know, obviously we're laughing about this funny pose, this sexy pose, but there are bigger issues here. What are you hoping? You know, what message are you hoping, if anything, that this picture that you snapped might send about Peru?
2: Yeah. There's two big things. One is that this mantis that I photographed at a place that the local government of Cusco, which everyone knows because of Machu Picchu, is trying to protect, because they have a lot of illegal gold mining over there, and this is a part which is heavily impacted. I would love for the people to be more aware of this issue. Illegal gold mining is a huge problem in the Amazon, not only Peru, and it's eating the forests, you know, and it's in animals and wildlife and whatnot. And the other issue is that insects are very, very susceptible to climate change. So with higher and lower temperatures, they are on the verge of collapsing their populations. So that's in like a bigger picture thing.
1: December 8th is when the winners are going to be announced. What would winning that honor mean to you?
2: Just being a finalist, so far it's been quite a ride. It's picking up lots of attention here in Peru also, because I'm the only Peruvian photographer listed, and you know, I'm looking at my Instagram page, and following

0: you're getting more followers
1: Yeah.
0: and things like that, you know, it's quite a high.
1: Do you have any favorites if you had to pick someone else?
0: I like the one with the angry bird, which makes me laugh a lot, and then there's this Skyman with the Elvis Presley wig, which is funny. All the pictures in there, I like them, but those are the ones that stand out for me.
1: Diego, I'm glad we could speak. Thank you.
0: Thank you, Neil. Nice to meet you. Nice talking to you.
2: Diego Perez is a photographer and a finalist in the 2026 Comedy Wildlife Photography Awards. We reached him in Tacna, Peru.

0: On this game show, which premiered in 1964, contestants answer trivia questions in the form of a question. What is Jeopardy? No, what is it? It just says Jeopardy on this paper here. I don't know what that is. Oh, that's the game show I just described. Right, I think I've seen that. Why is it called that? Are the contestants in some kind of danger? Aren't they just answering questions on TV? Anyway, as you probably know, Ken Jennings is a former Jeopardy champion who's now the show's host. And as such, he's a quick-witted guy with an encyclopedic knowledge of everything, including music. Here's Mr. Jennings answering a question from the audience about his favorite summer songs.
1: I mean, it depends on, like, what time of day. Like, in the summer evening, I think you would want to hear, like, some Beach House or some Frank Ocean. Like, to me, Pavement is a very summery band. Anything by Animal Collective, anything on Meriwether Post Pavilion. I think for a barbecue, you want old school hip-hop. You want Tribe Called Quest, maybe. Anything off the first two Tribe Called Quest records. But to me, like, the songs, the real songs of the summer, this is what I play every year on 4th of July, Stevie Wonder. Like, any of his early 70s records, like... you know, Isn't She Lovely? Don't You Worry About a Thing. You Are the Sunshine of My Life. Like, to me, like, Stevie Wonder is America. That's, like, that's my summer jam right there.
0: Pretty good answers. And you may be wondering, if he believes Stevie Wonder is America, well, who does he think Canada is? Well, the band Sloan. Last week, U.S. President Donald Trump said of Canada, they have been one of the worst countries in the world. That was quite hurtful. But then on Blue Sky, Mr. Jennings responded, quote, Canada is maybe the best country. I love Canada so much that when I listen to Sloan, I don't even skip the drummer's songs, unquote. On one hand, a ringing endorsement of Canada and Sloan. On the other, well, in the words of a post by Sloan on Instagram, I'll take backhanded compliments for 500, Ken. I mean, you could say drummer Andrew Scott's contributions are perhaps the least straightforwardly digestible songs in any given album. Mr. Jennings obviously knows that, like he knows all the other things that you can know. But fortunately, he also knows they're unskippable, which Canada appreciates as a country. This Andrew Scott track was the last song on Sloan's 1999 album, Between the Bridges. What is Delivering Maybes? No, seriously, what is it? Oh, it's this song.

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1: We're going to take a short break now. When we return, a Toronto-based VPN company provides cover for internet users in some of the most tightly surveilled countries in the world. That company is now threatening to leave Canada over new legislation that the company's vice president tells us would put her clients in danger.
0: And we'll hear OpenAI's Sam Altman explain why he thinks the world should accept the bad things that come with AI. Stay tuned. I'm Chris Howden.
1: And I'm Neil Kirksall.

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0: 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Coming up in an hour, it's Ideas with Nahla Ayed.
4: The 21st century is witness to resurgent global authoritarianism driven by leaders who answer to no law other than their own. The final installment of How to Defeat Authoritarianism coming up on Ideas.
5: From CBC News, The World This Hour, I'm Tricia Kindleman. In Quebec, the polls have closed and CBC News is projecting a Parti Québécois government, making Paul St-Pierre Plamondon the next premier. The last time the PQ formed a government was in 2012 under Pauline Marois. It's too close to call officially a majority or minority. The party is second in five ridings, separated by less than 175 votes. Here is more from Alexander Silberman.
6: Yeah, a significant turn of events for the PQ. You go back to the last election where they won just a few seats. Now they're in a position where they could potentially get a majority government. We still have to wait and see. But with a majority or a minority, the PQ is promising either way to hold a third referendum on independence. If they win a minority, though, it could be an obstacle to advancing that promise. The Liberals, they're picking up quite a few seats. They're strongly federalist. The CAQ and the Conservatives are also opposed, leaving only sovereignist Quebec Solidaire as the only potential partner to work with the PQ on that. So the latest numbers from Elections Quebec show turnout is just over 50%. Final turnout in the 2022 general election was 66.15%.
5: That was CBC's Alexander Silberman. Full election coverage continues on CBC News Network and CBC Radio 1, along with other streaming platforms. Canada's Transportation Safety Board will lead the investigation into what caused an Ontario-based air ambulance with six people on board to crash off the coast of Massachusetts. Jamie Strachan reports.
7: A day after the U.S. Coast Guard called off its search for the six people aboard an air ambulance plane flying from Bermuda to Boston, the investigation is now shifting to what caused the accident. The flight with two Bermudan nationals and four Canadians on board took off late Friday night and reported electrical difficulties as it approached Boston. It then descended rapidly and lost contact with air traffic control. Pieces of the plane were found off the coast of Nantucket. After searching an area covering more than 7,000 square kilometers for nearly 40 hours, the search for survivors was called off late Sunday. The flight was operated by Latitude Air Ambulance, based out of Hamilton, Ontario. In a statement, the company's president said, "We now must face the heartbreaking reality that the four members of our Latitude team are presumed to have died." The names of the four Canadians have not yet been released. Jamie Strachan, CBC News, Toronto.
5: The president of St. Francis Xavier University in Nova Scotia says a banner displayed on an off-campus house during homecoming weekend was degrading and deeply concerning. And that's after pictures of the banner circulated online. Melissa Friedman reports.
8: Tara Taylor first saw the banner draped outside a house in Antigonish Friday evening. It read, "Drop-off zone, Acadia girlfriends." She says the banner and a second one that referenced Mount Allison students left her shocked and disappointed, but not surprised. She's been a professor at St. FX for more than two decades and says not a year goes by when a student doesn't approach her to tell her they've been sexually assaulted.
9: I would say women at St. FX have been kind of screaming about this for decades.
8: As word of the banner spread online, St. FX posted a statement saying it was investigating the incident. By Sunday, the university's president said language that objectifies or makes light of sexualized violence has no place at St. FX, and that the matter has been referred to the university's disciplinary process. Taylor says this incident, especially in the wake of gang rape allegations at a U.S. university, shows that more advocacy against sexual violence is needed. Melissa Friedman, CBC News, Halifax.
5: And now in France. That's protesters throwing bottles at police in Paris, where many schools are closed for a second week, with students demonstrating for better conditions. Between 400 and 500 schools remained fully or partially closed today. Since last week, thousands of people have been arrested and several teachers have been injured. And that is The World This Hour. For CBC News, I'm Tricia Kindleman.
1: And now the BC forecast on the north coast. A few showers Tuesday with strong winds and a high of 13. Windy in the Peace with some sunshine and a high of 16. In the central interior, clearing in the morning with a high of 14 degrees. Highs to 19 and mainly sunny in the Kootenays. In the southern interior, lots of sunshine Tuesday with a high of 20. And for Metro Vancouver, Greater Victoria and the Fraser Valley, mainly cloudy through the morning, clearing in the afternoon with highs around 21.
10: Hello again and welcome back. I'm Neil Kirksall.
11: And I'm Chris Howden. This is As It Happens, the Monday edition, part two. Coming up.
10: Things are going south. A Floridian tells us her state's plan to lower her property taxes by making Canadian snowbirds pay more is a disaster waiting to happen.
11: Field goals. A mother from Saskatchewan is raising money to buy better helmets for high school football players after her son was seriously injured on the field.
10: And this is why we can't have ice things. A new report suggests Canadian troops struggled with the extreme cold during a recent training exercise in Alaska. A retired colonel who served in the North offered some suggestions on how to fix that. Stay tuned.

0: Online privacy is important to all of us, but in some places it's not just a matter of principle, it's a matter of personal safety. Clients of the Toronto-based VPN company Siphon live in countries like Iran and Myanmar, where authoritarian governments tightly control what happens online. And now the company is concerned that legislation in Canada could make it impossible to guarantee the safety of their users abroad. Bill C-22, a lawful access bill, would force internet service providers to make changes that would extend the online surveillance powers of Canadian law enforcement. And right now, Siphon is drafting plans to leave Canada if the bill becomes law in its current form. Kenzie Ellsworthy is the vice president of Siphon. We reached her in Toronto.
1: Kenzie, obviously it's not a secret that privacy and security are certainly important and should be to anyone who is online. What are the stakes in your view when it comes to your clients?
2: So I think with Bill C-22, the core risk for a company like Siphon is that the bill assumes that we are able to quietly build government access into our products, and we cannot do that. All of our code is open source, and any access capability we're forced to build would therefore be visible to the entire world, including the authoritarian governments that our users are trying to escape. So, you know, that really turns the lawful access into, in our case, a published vulnerability. The second risk for us is the order to retain data on our users that we deliberately do not collect at this time. Either one of those breaks both user trust and the product itself, and it really leaves us no way to continue operating in Canada.
1: Other companies, you know, we've reported in the past, you know, in the last decade, 15 years, Canadian companies, Toronto companies that are VPNs that are being used around the world. In this moment, your VPN, what is making it attractive to people who are in places where there is tight monitoring of the internet and other concerns beyond that?
2: So there's a couple of pieces to Siphon that sets it apart. One is the global scale of our network and some of the sort of tricks of the trade that we put into the back end that make our software particularly resilient, even in the worst network conditions. So we've always sort of said, you know, Siphon will get you connected. It might not happen really fast, but we will get you connected. And as I mentioned before, all of our code is open source, which means it's public. So anyone can go and look at it. So our users themselves, as well as security researchers, can inspect our code and verify for themselves that we are doing what we say we are doing. That also means that any potential weaknesses get found and fixed faster.
1: Back in May, you may remember Public Safety Minister Gary Anandasangari told reporters he feels this bill is necessary to keep up with technology as it changes, saying in part, quote, "We're living in a world where big tech, whether it's Apple, Google, or the range of other big tech companies, are operating without any type of accountability," unquote. What would you say to the minister? Why should tech services companies, including yours, be allowed to operate without this kind of oversight?
2: So I think what some people are missing is that we cannot operate our service with this type of backdoor access into our software. It's impossible for us to do that. And that's because of the open source mandate that we adhere to.
1: As our listeners have heard, your company is planning to, you know, to leave if things don't change. What specifically would you need to see in this bill or hear from the public safety minister? Is it a complete carve out for your company and others who are operating in similar ways?
2: Yeah, I think at a minimum, we would be looking for a narrow exemption, which we would hope would be written into the act itself that carves out services whose purpose is to protect privacy and defeat censorship, so that companies like ours aren't swept into these obligations that we are unable to meet. I have heard the minister speak previously and say that he doesn't think that companies like Siphon would be swept into it. However, that leads us to the question of, if they're not planning to use these powers against companies like Siphon and our users, then why aren't they willing to write that into the bill before it becomes law?
1: several Canadian and international companies have also signaled they're considering leaving. It sounds like you might be further along in the process, but they've also said this bill is making them reconsider their presence here. DuckDuckGo, Windscribe are just a couple. If this goes ahead without the kinds of changes you're pushing for, what do you think this bill could mean for the Canadian tech industry overall?
2: I think to begin, there are a lot of skilled jobs that will be lost inside of, you know, rapidly growing businesses. You know, we really don't want to leave. We are proud Canadians. We are Canadian owned, Canadian operated, and we love living and working in Canada. I think the future implications are that it also wouldn't end with us. iPhone is not currently the only company that is looking at our international options, but it also means that future growth, new companies, whether they work in privacy and security like we do or in other areas of tech, they're not going to choose Canada to start up their operations.
1: It's the timing is interesting as well, the moment we're living in. On one hand, there are these security concerns, you know, concerns around tech companies and making sure there's accountability. But also here in Canada, as you well know, the government has made it clear, elbows up, Canadian businesses, protecting them, supporting them. Does that part of where we're at now give you a sense that there might be a reprieve for companies like yours?
2: I'm very hopeful that there is room to negotiate. However, the only thing that would truly give me confidence in that is to see these sort of definitions made prior to the bill becoming law. A lot of what we are discussing today is going to be left up to regulation that will be decided sometime in the future. And it's very difficult to run a business based on that type of uncertainty.
1: Kenzie, I'm glad we could speak. Thank you for this.
2: Thank you so much. Appreciate your time.
0: Kenzie Ellsworthy is the vice president of the VPN company Siphon. She's in Toronto.

0: Carl Dicerroth has a comprehensive understanding of the human mind, but when he got the call, his own human mind went blank. Dr. Dicerroth is a professor of bioengineering and psychiatry at Stanford University. The late-night phone call informed him that he would be sharing this year's Nobel Prize in Medicine for his contribution to the discovery of something called optogenetics. It allows scientists to turn brain cells on and off using light. And that has opened the door for what promises to be a flood of new discoveries about how the brain works and what's happening when it misfires. Here's Carl Dicerroth describing how he got the news.
1: Well, I had I tend to work late, and so I had been working on a paper, and I had just gone in to lay down, and when the call came, so I was not yet asleep, being a night owl, and now I don't think I'll be able to sleep for quite a while.
2: Oh, goodness, because I imagine you need your sleep, because you balance so much. You balance your research, your teaching, your practice, and a house full of kids.
1: That's right, yes. So the kids are all still asleep, but you're right. Most important, they need to sleep even more than I do. So it's a difficult balance, but it's uplifting as well.
2: And so, as you mentioned, you are a psychiatrist, and so you continue to see patients.
1: Yes.
2: What does that bring to you, to your work, the fact that you talk to people suffering from mental illness of all sorts?
1: Well, for me, it's a constant source of new perspective and a connection to what actually matters to people and to people who most need help and who are most misunderstood.
2: I know that you're very keen on public understanding, and there's a stigma around mental illness, which is wrong. And this and the prize, I suppose, the Nobel Prize in some ways provides a platform for reducing the stigma.
1: I think it certainly could and will, and I also look for opportunities to share the fact that every psychiatric disorder, to some extent, exists on a spectrum, and that there are aspects of these altered states that are rooted deep in our evolutionary history, that these states are present because aspects of them, in one way or another, or genes contributing to them serve some purpose, some value at some point. And coming to a deeper and broader understanding of that full sweep of human history and human evolution and the intertwining threads of our genes and our experiences as the human family, this is a perspective that we can share and help people understand each other, people who are suffering and don't have the words to convey what's going on. There actually is a big picture that brings it all into relief, and my hope is that we can increase empathy and understanding.
0: Stanford professor of bioengineering and psychiatry, Dr. Carl Dicerroth, speaking with Adam Smith of the Nobel Prize website. Dr. Dicerroth is one of three winners of this year's Nobel Prize for Medicine.

0: A few days ago, Elon Musk, Jensen Huang, and Mark Zuckerberg were among the titans of tech gathered outside the White House to announce a new accord on developing artificial intelligence, or superintelligence, as it is now officially known in the American government by executive order of the president. The one-page agreement calls for voluntary internal monitoring and oversight and independent external safety audits on cutting-edge AI systems. Rival AI giants Anthropic and OpenAI both signed on, although Anthropic has long presented itself as the more pro-regulatory of the two. In a podcast interview this weekend, OpenAI CEO Sam Altman was asked if his company now shares Anthropic's more cautious stance, and his reply has attracted some attention.
1: I think one of the biggest differences between us and some of the stricter, let's say, AI safety people is we believe that the world should accept some bad things happening for the benefits of this technology and people having the agency. So, like, you know, I disagree, but I understand the perspective of people who are like, this technology is going to get so powerful and it's so dangerous that a single lab in San Francisco should have it and make sure nothing bad happens and kind of figure out how to dole out the benefits. I think that is a completely unacceptable trade-off from a perspective of liberty and human agency and people self-determining the future. But I understand where it comes from. And I do think the lighter touch regulatory stance that we advocate for comes with an accepting of the fact that some bad things are going to happen as society figures out the resilience. So I wouldn't take a trade of saying, like, we'll make sure there's no major hacks, there's no kind of like misuse of this technology, there's zero scams, there's zero all the other bad things that will happen, because I think people will do tremendously orders of magnitude more good stuff than bad stuff. But when it comes to the potential of like a serious loss of control to AI, and this is not a today worry, but it may not be in the distant future, this is where I would say to the accelerationists, like, let's be a little thoughtful about lurching into this future. So I would say accept bounded risks, accept risks that we understand in exchange for the benefits and liberty agency, all those things I was just talking about, but don't accept like the really catastrophic risk.
2: Yeah. And just to be clear, you mentioned a single lab in San Francisco controlling all of this technology. That sounds a lot like the folks who say Anthropic is making a play to basically capture regulators and be the sole sort of like dominant, maybe the only player at the frontier. Do you think that might be what they're doing? And obviously you have concerns about that.
1: You would need to, I mean, I would have concerns if they actually did that. You'd need to ask them if that's what they want to do. One of the different differentiators is we don't want any restrictions or testing on anything but the frontier models. We do not want to slow down people that make very powerful, but not the absolute frontier, in the spirit of, really focusing on the potential catastrophic risks. I don't think, even though I believe that if you don't put any testing or any oversight on models that are one or two generations behind the frontier, I accept that bad things will happen with those. I would not go advocate a licensing regime for those.
0: OpenAI CEO Sam Altman on Politico's Decoded podcast.

0: We would appreciate blasts from the past a lot less if they were literal. That's why people are working so carefully to prevent one in England. The U.S. military cargo ship, the SS Richard Montgomery, sank in the mouth of the River Thames a few months after D-Day, and it's been sitting there for over 80 years now, packed full of munitions and slowly disintegrating. Recently, a group of elite marine salvers, that is, professional salvagers, attempted to stabilize the ship by removing its masts. Nolan Conway is with Resolve Marine. He led the project, and we reached him in Rotterdam, the Netherlands.
1: Nolan, what kind of shape were these masts in?
2: Actually, the masts were in surprisingly spectacular shape. It was the ship around it that was really corroded and starting to deteriorate.
1: So had you not removed them, though, what might have happened to them?
2: Yeah, so the real concern here was that the ship around it was starting to deteriorate heavily, and they monitor it every year. So they go out at least once a year with special sonars and look what the ship is doing. And what they've noted year to year is that the ship is starting to lean over and the structure is starting to crack and it's starting to buckle in some places. So the big concern is that the mast was going to fall over because it's a big, heavy, tall object sticking out of the ship. If it did fall over, it could have landed on top of the cargo holds and potentially detonated some of the cargo inside, which would have created kind of a chain reaction, potentially setting off a lot more explosives.
1: Yeah. So, I mean, you speak about it with such ease. Let's just underline that. How do you go about doing what you need to do, carrying out this removal when there are threats like that are very, very real?
2: Yeah, I mean, what a lot of people see and what a lot of people are interested in, what a lot of people think is the start of the job is when they see the barge show up on site. Actually, the job starts months before that and really years before that with a lot of survey work, a lot of planning, a lot of engineering and a lot of risk assessments, basically trying to figure out exactly where the explosives are within the wreck, where they are on the seafloor, what type of explosives can be in the area, and what types of methods we can use that will kind of a limit our impact on the shipwreck, because salvage can be known as kind of a rough industry, right? In a normal world, we would come in, cut the mast off, fly them over with chains, land them on the barge. Whereas this project, we approached it a lot differently. We took a really kind of risk averse, used cutting methods that wouldn't vibrate the ship. So, you know, a lot goes into the before project that makes the actual project safer.
1: So what kind of a saw are you using?
2: So we use what's called a underwater diamond wire saw. Basically what it does is it clamps around the mast and it spins a wire that's embedded with small abrasive diamonds really fast. And it pushes that through the mast and slowly cuts it as it does. So it lets you kind of saw through the mast underwater for starters, and without vibrating or shocking or burning or using other things that are potentially dangerous to those UXOs that we're talking about earlier, towards those explosives we were talking about earlier.
1: And so when the final cut is made or when the saw goes through the final mast and you're done, what is the protocol in the kind of line of work that you're in? Are there chants, screams, jumping up and down?
2: Yeah, I mean,
1: not jumping given the proximity to the explosives.
2: No, I mean, it's not the end of the job for us. There's some other work to do. We have to recover our tools. We have to survey the wreck. And we have to get the barge out of there, right? The job really didn't end until our barge sailed away from the UK. But, you know, a good round of drinks in the pub that night was definitely warranted for all the guys. So there was a little celebrating going on.
1: I thought there might be a pub involved at some point in the operation. How long did it take start to finish once you know, the barge was there and the work was actually happening?
2: It took about 21 days on site, so about a week per mast.
1: Our listeners heard a little bit in the introduction about the SS Richard Montgomery and how it sank and how long it's been there, but how did it end up stranded and sinking in the Thames?
2: The ship basically came over to deliver a large load of munitions to our allies over here, and it unfortunately grounded in the bay. There's some debate about what caused that grounding, but ultimately it did. And the currents are very fast there. So the tides just over time just pulled the sand away and created eddy currents around it that caused it to sink further and further into the sand. And eventually the ship snapped in half and became too hazardous to do any additional work to remove cargo.
1: And have people who live nearby, has it always been part of the lore? Have they always known about it? Or was there a point where it was a surprise sort of discovery?
2: No, I think for the locals, it was really interesting as an outsider to come into this community where the shipwreck actually means a lot to them. They learn about it as little kids. Everyone we talk to has told us stories about when they were children going out in a boat and doing circles around it and hearing the ghost stories of the wreck. And there's wall murals in town that are painted on the streets. And so it's for them, it's a part of their landscape. A very interesting piece of landscape, yeah. But it is true. It's a part of their culture in the town there.
1: They call it the Monty, is that right?
2: The Monty, yeah.
1: And so how are they feeling about what's happened, that the masts have been removed now?
2: I think there's people who are sad to see them go, which is an interesting perspective on it. But again, it's something that they remember for their whole lives and they've gotten used to it.
1: Yeah.
2: But there's definitely a lot of other people who are happy, who understood the risk a lot better, understood what could potentially happen if something went wrong with Iraq. And I think those people are certainly relieved that the situation has improved.
1: But the explosive, the munitions are still there, right? I mean, is there a plan? Is it even possible to get them out?
2: I think every future operation needs to be assessed against the current risk. And that's something that Department for Transport and their government agencies and partners are working on. There probably will be more work on the Monty in the future, but the immediate mission was to kind of treat what had the highest risk of causing an incident. Mm-hmm. And a month ago, that was the mast. So I think they're very happy that that was successful. And at least it buys them some time now to think about what to do in the future.
1: What happens to the masts now?
2: Yeah, the masts, again, they mean a lot to the local community. So it was important that they got preserved properly. So initially, they've been sent to a nearby town, not the closest one, but somewhere that has a historic dockyard that's capable of preserving them now that they're out of the water and potentially restoring them. And then the final point, the final living home for these masts hasn't been decided yet. But I think there's some hope that they'll end up in these coastal communities that have lived with them for so long, we'll now get a chance to see them up close in person.
1: Nolan, a pleasure speaking with you. Thank you for this.
2: Thanks for having us.
0: Nolan Conway is the project leader for Resolve Marine. We reached him in Rotterdam, the Netherlands.

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0: Right on cue, the British Museum is addressing the queue. Last week, we told you what visitors were going through trying to see the highly anticipated Bayeux Tapestry exhibition. There were complaints of long lines and reports that some people hadn't been able to get in even though they had bought tickets months earlier. Now the museum has announced longer opening hours and clearer signage, and it's also taking steps to address another issue that we told you about on Thursday's show. That's when Neil spoke with Yusuf Ali Osman, who faced an additional barrier at the exhibit. He's blind, and he couldn't experience it because there were no audio-described tours of the tapestry. So he was taking the museum to court, alleging it had breached the UK's Equality Act.
1: I was hoping that they were going to have what's called an audio-described tour. And this is where usually it's delivered live. So a person will go with a group of blind people and describe in a verbal way what is behind glass, what's on the wall, the particular artifact and object. Because obviously, with something as ancient and delicate as the Bayeux Tapestry, you can't have lots of people touching it. So I emailed the British Museum to ask them whether they were going to have an audio described tour delivered in person, and got the message back saying no. They gave a couple of excuses, which I can go to in a second if you'd like, but that was basically what it came down to. No, we're not doing it.
2: And what did they say when they did respond? You used the word excuses for a reason, obviously. What about that response did not sit well with you?
1: First of all, they said that in consultation with their French colleagues, there was a limited amount of time under which the Bayeux Tapestry could be under lights. That didn't sound quite right, because I understood that lots and lots of people were going to be able to go past it and look at it. It's not as if it's only available for sort of 1 hour a day. So that was the first thing. They also said that they had decided to prioritise getting as many people through as possible. So as many people past the Bayeux Tapestry as possible. And that word prioritise, it suggested we're going to prioritise sighted people, but blind people we're not interested in. And it was that really got me angry.
0: That's Neil speaking to Yusuf Ali Osman. Over the weekend, the museum apologized and announced some changes. There will be an audio guide now, as well as longer operating hours, more places to sit, and clearer signs to help visitors find their way around.

0: Canada's military says it's committed to having a near-constant presence in the far north, but it's not clear whether Canada's troops are prepared for that kind of assignment. The CBC has obtained a series of internal Department of National Defense evaluation reports from a February training exercise with American forces in Alaska. And they paint a pretty grim picture of troops unprepared for the cold, harsh conditions. Pierre LeBlanc is a retired colonel in the Canadian Forces who served in the North in the 1990s. We reached him in Orleans, Ontario.
1: Pierre LeBlanc, after reading this report, I wonder what are the things that you think need to be on the list for Canadian soldiers to focus on, to train for right now, to survive and thrive in the North?
2: How much time do you have? It's a long list. One of them would actually be the team work required to put up a tent in Arctic conditions very quickly. When I was a young officer, we would put a tent up, minus 40. It'd be up in about 3 to 5 minutes with the stove going as well as the lantern going. That's one of the small team effort.
1: That sounds so, I'm not suggesting I could do it or that it's easy at all, but that sounds, I think it might surprise a lot of listeners because it sounds very basic that even if there were funding cuts or this wasn't a priority for a long time, this kind of training, that this would be included in any kind of training.
2: That's correct. But in cold weather, it's a different ball game. I attended an event on the Arctic coast during my days. The temperature with the wind chill factor was minus 78 degrees centigrade. If you don't have the right equipment, if you don't know what you're doing in those kinds of weather, you will very definitely become a casualty. And as a matter of fact, on that day, there was a number of media cameramen from southern Canada to witness the event. All of them suffered from frostbite. And there was one individual I told he had to go inside immediately because his health, parts of his body were at risk.
1: The Ottawa Citizen reported earlier that more than 30 troops suffered frostbite during this training exercise. Some had to be hospitalized. Beyond the kind of training that you're talking about, that teamwork, getting the tents up, the stove going, all of that, what else could or should be done in your view to prevent those types of injuries?
2: The exercises that are conducted in cold weather need to be exercised for longer periods of time. If you just go in for, 4 or 5 days, very short exercise, yes, they're less expensive, but some of the lessons are not learned. How do you deal with hygiene when it's minus 45 outside and you need to go and have a bowel movement? In very short exercises, people just don't bother. They hold it in, so they wait until they get back to base to do proper hygiene. But if you're going to be deployed for weeks and months at a time because of operational requirements, you won't be able to do that. We haven't even touched how to deal with combat injuries. Mm-hmm. Somebody that has been shot, how do you evacuate that casualty quickly so that the person who is probably already under shock from the injury is going to go further into shock because now he's freezing to death. And that's an issue that has not been really addressed from what I read of the reports in the Alaska exercises that took place.
1: Lieutenant Colonel Aaron Corey is the commander of the battalion that these reports are talking about. He told Murray Brewster, our CBC News colleague who's done this reporting, that his soldiers prepared for winter conditions for a year before they were deployed. But given what you've seen in these reports, what's your assessment of how prepared Canada's military is for a potential attack of any kind in the north?
2: Well, the statistics of cold weather injury speak on themselves, right? One of the reports I read indicated that the Canadians suffered 60 casualties as opposed to 30. Either way, the number is too high, which is an indication that not enough time was spent training for those kinds of environment and weather.
1: The exercise reports did, though, find that despite everything we've talked about, the battalion was able to complete successfully the training objectives that were laid out for them. What do you take away from that?
2: That might come across as being positive because they would have learned many lessons that should not have been had to be relearned, right? So yes, successful in that one, nobody died, obviously, but there were a number of casualties. But the people who were deployed on that exercise would have had that, would have gained that additional training and experience operating in cold weather environment.
1: As you know, the federal government is investing $36 billion in Canada's northern military footprint, military hubs, roads, northern airports as well. How much of that funding do you believe needs to go to the kind of basic training for operating in the north that you were mentioning at the outset of our conversation?
2: A significant amount, hard to pull a number out of the air for the moment. But what we need to do is conduct more exercises, longer ones, and we also need to exercise at the brigade level and even at the divisional level. When we talk of all arms effort, it's to deploy a large number of troops that have artillery, communication, electronic warfare, air support, helicopter support, and so on. To be able to do that in the Arctic, you need a significant amount of money. But that's the only way you will gain the experience to be able to operate that far north.
1: Pierre LeBlanc, I appreciate your time. Thank you for this.
2: All right, my pleasure.
0: Pierre LeBlanc is a retired Canadian Forces colonel. We reached him in Orleans, Ontario.

0: Sabrina Gronick wants to make sure that what happened to her family never happens to anyone else. On September 10th, Ms. Gronick's son Hunter was playing football with his high school team in Balgonie, Saskatchewan, when he took a hit. He collapsed and was rushed to hospital, where it was discovered he had a major brain bleed. He's still in hospital today. Now Ms. Gronick has started the Hunter's Headstrong Initiative with the goal of raising $2.4 million for specially padded football helmets called Guardian Caps for all high school players in Saskatchewan.
1: Hunter's Headstrong Initiative is meant to protect all the high school players in general for concussions and that kind of stuff, obviously. We're looking at getting the Riddell Speedflex Echo, which is brand new to their line. And my understanding is that they're actually, I think they said that they were discontinuing all of the other models. So it looks like this is what high schools would be expected to purchase at the same time, but at the same time, not every school has the money. I know that my husband was actually told by another mom from a Regina football, high school football team, that she has seen an increase in the Guardian Caps since Hunter's incident has occurred, and that's at practices as well as at games. Honestly, I hope to see that continue. I know that it won't prevent damage if it's already been done kind of thing, but at the same time, any little bit that we can help these kids is what's important to me. It's to provide education as well, so to make sure that these players understand that if they have a headache or anything like that, they need to get that checked out immediately, in my opinion. And that's just to protect them and to protect everybody that it would affect. Hunter is a very strong-willed person, and he is very polite. He is caring. For example, I can remember when Hunter had his first game this year, and he came home from school and he was talking to me about the other players before he talked about himself, to find out what he could do to improve things. And that's just the type of person that he is. He's a very strong, determined young man, and I just hope that that continues. They've already told us that he's not going to be the same, but I'll take anything.
0: That was Sabrina Gronick speaking with the CBC's Laura Gillis.

A new ballot measure in Florida might wind up smashing snowbirds' nest eggs. In November, Florida voters will consider Amendment 3, which aims to reduce residential property taxes and could save individual Floridians $1,000 to $3,000 a year. But if it passes, the measure would create a shortfall for the government. Well, Florida Governor Ron DeSantis is proposing a solution. He wants the state to raise taxes for secondary residences, including vacation homes, Airbnbs, and properties owned by Canadian snowbirds. Edie Ousley is the spokesperson for Vote No on Amendment 3, a campaign opposing the measure.

0: You reached her in Tallahassee, Florida.
1: Edie, for you, why should Florida voters say no to this amendment?
2: Well, Amendment 3 is it's a train wreck. It's also a tax shift. For Floridians, they may save on average $1,000 to $3,000 a year in property taxes if this were to pass. But what's really going to happen is that in order for counties and cities to make up that lost revenue, they're going to shift the taxes over to those non-homesteaded properties. So that would also impact Canadians who have property in Florida because, you know, they're not year-round American citizens and residents here in Florida. So they're going to pay more in taxes.
1: What are your Canadian friends and neighbors that have homes in Florida, the snowbirds, what are they telling you about how they feel about this amendment, what it's the messages that it sends to them about how this governor and officials in the state feel about them?
2: Well, I mean, we're hearing a lot of discontent from our Canadian neighbors. That's certainly true. And, you know, I think that for many, when they see this and or realize how significant the tax shift is going to be on them, there are going to be many people who move pretty quickly to put a for sale sign in front of their home and move on.
1: You feel that this is also going to be an issue and cause problems for, you know, people who live in Florida year round. We're not talking about Canadians. As you know, Florida's governor has long criticized property taxes. He says Canadian and Brazilian tourists should subsidize the state, adding, quote, "I don't want to give Canadians a tax cut," unquote. He's saying this is about protecting Floridians, I guess, from Canadians and Brazilians. But what do you make of that argument there? He says this is about protecting you.
2: Listen, we really and truly all want to see a reduction in our property taxes. This is just the wrong way to do it. Wrong way to do it. Because in addition to that tax shift, people are going to see a reduction in services. This is truly going to impact public safety. So police, sheriff deputies, fire, EMS, 911, all of those are going to be impacted because those services are paid for by property taxes. So, you know, I don't think anybody wants to be in a position where when they dial 911, they have to worry as to how long they have to wait or will help arrive. I mean, none of us want to be in that position. And for renters, gosh, renters are going to wind up at the end of the day paying so much more in their rent. And it's rent in Florida is already an affordability issue.
1: How is this message being received by other Floridians? You know, we talked about what your sense is of how Canadians who have homes there are feeling. But what about everyone else? Do you see a sizable group that disagrees with you and agrees with Governor DeSantis?
2: Every law enforcement organization in the state of Florida, particularly Florida's sheriffs, they are standing up and saying, vote no, because Amendment 3 is going to impact their ability to pay for deputies, to pay for equipment, to ensure that we can keep the crime rate low in Florida. And so we see a groundswell of opposition against Amendment 3 from Pensacola all the way down to Key West, Floridians, grassroots style, along with all of the law enforcement organizations, are standing up and saying, vote no.
1: So you think it's going to be defeated?
2: I do. I feel firmly that we can defeat this.
1: Do you think that this is happening now because of the relationship, the strained relationship between the U.S. and Canada, particularly because of the U.S. president's, you know, remarks and actions, the trade war as well? Do you think that's what's driving this in this moment?
2: Well, you know, that's hard to say. I mean, that's hard to say. Certainly the timing is not good, with tariffs, the trade wars. And it's possible that, you know, this was just an off-the-cuff comment from the governor. I mean, you know, we have to keep in mind this amendment was not put on the ballot because of Canadians or intended to punish Canadians. It was, you know, put on the ballot for Floridians to determine if they wanted, you know, Floridians to vote and decide the fate of this amendment. So it's really hard to tell there. But I understand the concern.
1: Yeah. If this is the wrong way to go about it, to deal with property taxes, what would be a better way or the better ways?
2: Every 20 years, Florida has what's called a taxation

0: that's something that was missing from the entire legislative process when lawmakers voted to put Amendment 3 on the ballot. They didn't even look at an economic impact study before passing this and putting it on the ballot. And that's where the problem is.
1: Canadian snowbirds are a pretty big fixture across Florida, as we've talked about.
0: Yeah,
1: what would it mean to see them fly back home and stay away?
0: Listen, we love our neighbors to the north. We want them to stay. We appreciate them spending half of the year with us and investing their hard-earned dollars and enjoying their retirement years here. And we want it to stay that way. And so I would just encourage them to make sure that their Florida voting friends vote no on Amendment 3 on November 3rd.
1: Edie, I'm glad we could speak. Thank you.
0: Thank you so much. I appreciate it.
2: That was Edie Ousley, a spokesperson for Vote No on Amendment 3. We reached her in Tallahassee, Florida.

0: The debate over how to use artificial intelligence is fierce, daily, and ongoing, but a new decision by a panel of U.S. judges may put one aspect of it to rest. That is, having someone who was killed deliver their own victim impact statement. An Arizona appeals court has thrown out the prison sentence of a man who was convicted of killing Christopher Pelkey in a road rage incident in 2021. That's because Mr. Pelkey's sister, Stacey Wales, submitted an AI-generated video of her brother addressing his killer, saying in part, quote, "In another life, we probably could have been friends," unquote. The three judges concluded that the sentencing judge had committed a, quote, "fundamental error" in allowing it to be played and that it did not, quote, "reflect actual events." The judges reaffirmed the conviction of Gabriel Horcasitas, but ordered he be resentenced. We spoke with Stacey Wales and her victim's rights attorney, Jessica Gattuso, in May 2025.
1: Stacey, what was the point that you decided that speaking up yourself and reading your own victim impact statement in court was not going to be enough for you, and that you wanted to have this AI-generated version of your brother read a statement?
2: I've been writing my impact statement for 2 years since the first trial resulted in a retrial. And so a week and a half before sentencing, I was not able to open up the 2-year essay that I've been writing on my phone with thoughts and fragments. It was too painful to look back at. And so I felt myself starting from the ground up. When I tried to put together what I needed to say, I could not bring myself to say things like forgiveness, because I don't forgive the shooter. I'm not there yet. But I couldn't help but hear what my brother would say, which I know he was full of forgiveness. And then it dawned on me, if he's at such odds with how I feel and how I think, why can't his voice be heard? And since this has happened, I've shared that video with people that knew him. And every one of them have come back to me to say, thank you for giving him that kind of a voice, because even before you showed me this, that's exactly what Chris would have said. And they all knew it as well.
1: And Jessica, you didn't find out about this choice until the night before the sentencing hearing. When Stacey raised this with you, what did you think?
3: At first, I was very hesitant. When she approached me with the idea, I was nervous. I told her it wouldn't be a good idea if it was angry, and she assured me it wasn't. And after seeing it, I had no reservations at all. It was not at all what I expected.
1: Were you surprised that the judge allowed it to be played? I think many of our listeners might be very surprised at that fact.
3: Well, in Arizona, we have victims' rights. One of those rights includes the right to be heard at sentencing. And there's statutes kind of outlining the rules for that. And one of them says that victims do not have to disclose their statements ahead of time. So no one knew we were going to do this. We played it and there was no objection from anyone in the courtroom. And after the fact, the judge told the family how much he

0: loved the AI video.
1: Stacey Wales's brother was killed in a road rage incident. Anil spoke with her and victims' rights attorney Jessica Gattuso in May of 2025.

We can't let this day go by without marking a very special birthday. 113 years ago today, Australian Ken Weeks made his way into the world, which is remarkable. But even more remarkable is that Mr. Weeks has not yet made his way out of the world, and today, at 113 years old, he is one of the oldest men alive. Now, it's not a competition, of course. Life is its own reward, but I would be remiss if I didn't mention that Mr. Weeks is not the only one with an impressive birthday today. And purely numerically, you could say that the other special birthday is just marginally more special. Because 114 years ago today, João Marinho Neto made his way into the world, making him the oldest man alive. Clearly, Mr. Weeks, whose name is apt, he's lived for 5,876 weeks, has reason to resent his extremely long-time rival. And yet, apparently, he does not. This year, Mr. Weeks and Mr. Marinho Neto sent each other cards and best wishes for their shared birthday, a gesture of much appreciated mutual support. Although, we have no word on their feelings about the UK's Ethel Caterham, who, at 117, is the world's oldest living person. For his part, though, Mr. Marinho Neto has made it clear he believes his longevity comes from keeping loved ones close and surrounding himself with good people, suggesting the secret to long life isn't just a healthy heart, it's a big heart.

0: Lover Boy with Lovin' Every Minute of It. And that will take us out for As It Happens on this Monday, October 5th.
1: As It Happens, we'll be back again for you tomorrow. I'm Neil Cooks. I'll enjoy your evening.
0: And I'm Chris Howden. Good night.

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1: What kind of future do Albertans want? The upcoming referendum will reveal where voters stand. Choices on the ballot. Stay in Canada. Seek more provincial powers over immigration and whether to push for constitutional change. To learn what the results could mean for you, for Albertans, and for all Canadians, stay tuned to CBC News for full coverage. The Alberta Referendum, October 19th. Everywhere you get CBC News.
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2: The 21st century is witness to resurgent global authoritarianism, driven by leaders who answer to no law other than their own. The final installment of How to Defeat Authoritarianism, coming up on Ideas.
3: From CBC News, The World This Hour, I'm Tricia Kindleman. The Parti Québécois is projected to form a minority government, completing a dramatic political comeback and paving the way for an eventual sovereignty referendum. CBC's Sarah Levitt has more.
4: There was this big cheer when they heard earlier in the night that this was going to be a Parti Québécois government. I will say, since the call for a minority government, it has been a little bit more subdued here. The numbers very volatile throughout the evening. It wasn't clear would they be able to get that majority. All throughout this election campaign, various polls had the Parti Québécois and Paul Saint-Pierre Plamondon out in front. That question of majority and minority was lingering, but clearly Quebecers have wanted change. And after 4 years with the Coalition Avenir Québec, and now they are getting that change. This is a major shift from 2022 when Saint-Pierre Plamondon won just three seats, the worst the PQ has ever had. Obviously, this is a major turning point, but that is not the only comeback story here. The Liberals, going into this election with only 18 seats, managed to almost double it. Looks like they're poised to be the official opposition.
3: And that was CBC's Sarah Levitt. Full election coverage continues on CBC News Network and CBC Radio 1, as well as other streaming platforms. The federal government has signed the first of a series of health care funding deals with the provinces and territories. The first agreement, worth more than $51 million, is for better access to primary care and mental health care in the Northwest Territories. Initial three-year funding agreements with the provinces and territories have now expired, and Ottawa is negotiating extensions. Hundreds of students are protesting how Cornell University handled an allegation of gang rape at a fraternity house. The Ivy League school has faced widespread public outrage after the woman involved in the incident sued seven former students and the university. Katie Nicholson has more.
2: Hoisting signs that read "Shame" and "I am Jane Doe," they filled the campus plaza after a woman known only as Jane Doe filed a lawsuit against seven men who she says gang raped her. Among the crowd, Sarah Garcia, who says she was assaulted around the same time as Jane Doe in October of 2024.
5: It's been vindicating to understand that it is an ignored problem. It's something that we brush under the rug.
2: Joyce Muchon retired from her job as assistant director for student development at Cornell just before the Jane Doe incident. She says every semester she would hear about sexual assaults.
6: There's every other university and college in the world that has, you know, the same thing. This is not just Cornell.
2: Cornell's president has promised changes are coming, though not fast enough for the crowd who called for him to resign. Katie Nicholson, CBC News, Ithaca, New York.
3: Dozens of people in Russia are under medical observation after a lab technician died of a suspected case of the plague. The case is tied to a plague research institute in Siberia. Michelle Gusab has the latest.
7: The World Health Organization confirms it is in touch with Russian health authorities. Last week, a young woman who worked in a Siberian lab that handles the plague died of an unknown illness. The inpatient facility where the worker was treated is temporarily closed, and those who are in contact with the worker quarantined. Angela Rasmussen is a virologist based in Saskatoon.
8: To me, it seems a very reasonable conclusion to assume that this was a lab-acquired case of pneumonic plague.
7: Russian authorities say there's no evidence her death was caused by pathogens she worked with. Rasmussen says odds of a widespread outbreak are low.
8: It can be transmitted in hospital and household settings, but that doesn't necessarily mean that it's going to cause a pandemic.
7: There's no vaccine to protect against the plague. It is treatable by antibiotics if they're administered soon after exposure. Michelle Gasoub, CBC News.
9: And now the BC forecast on the north coast. A few showers Tuesday with strong winds and a high of 13. Windy in the Peace with some sunshine and a high of 16. In the central interior, clearing in the morning with a high of 14 degrees. Highs to 19 and mainly sunny in the Kootenays. In the southern interior, lots of sunshine Tuesday with a high of 20. And for Metro Vancouver, Greater Victoria and the Fraser Valley, mainly cloudy through the morning, clearing in the afternoon with highs around 21.
10: Thank you all for being here yet again for our fifth and final installment of Ideas at Stratford Week, the 2026 edition. I always get a bit maudlin when these things are coming to an end, but I hope this session will leave us with a bit of hope that makes up for that. Welcome to Ideas. I'm Nala Ayed. And yes, this is the final installment in our series, How to Defeat Authoritarianism. And as you all know, of course, sadly, this is not a theoretical conversation. As we stand today, we are watching as one expansionist authoritarian leader attempts to annihilate a neighboring country while repressing opinions about that war and its costs at home. And closer to home, we watch as another leader with authoritarian tendencies fighting his own war of choice while attempting to persuade his fellow citizens that the very electoral system that brought him to power is actually irretrievably flawed on the eve of elections. Throughout the series, we've looked at authoritarian leaders from Mussolini to Pinochet to Amin to al-Assad and tried to zero in on insights that could help navigate our present fraught moment. We look at this moment and the authoritarians already past the gate with one overarching question. What lessons can we learn from past experiences that might help us in confronting today's authoritarians? With us are three scholars with the knowledge and experience to help us come up with some answers, at least today. Marie-Joëlle Zahar is a professor of political science at the Université de Montréal, a 2023-26 Pierre Elliott Trudeau Foundation Fellow. She has served multiple terms as a mediation expert for the United Nations, including a senior expert in the Office of the Special Envoy for Syria in 2017. Marie-Joëlle Zahar was first to offer an illustration that she believes best captures the 21st century brand of authoritarianism.
11: I'm going to take cases from Africa that we don't discuss much, and I will choose Mali. I will choose Mali for a number of reasons. First of all, because this is a country that has, for the longest time actually, been considered as a paragon of democracy in Africa, and which, when it started breaking down in 2012, was presumably a surprise to the world, but not to people who watched what was happening internally. I'll also choose Mali because in Mali, authoritarianism did not start with a military coup of 2022. There were premises prior to that in democratically elected governments who had authoritarian tendencies and practices. And I think that's going to be a recurring theme. I will also choose Mali because in Mali, the role of social media in actually dividing citizens, isolating them, and basically paving the way for authoritarianism was extremely important and, I think, underestimated by the international community when the United Nations were still in country trying to help the Malians pick up the pieces. There are other reasons, but I think, you know, we can get to those later.
10: Absolutely, we will. Thank you for that. Maryam?
12: I focus a lot on Pakistan, and predominantly because Pakistan, compared to its neighboring country, India, has struggled to transition to democracy and consolidate any form of democracy in the country. And one of the reasons I think that it's a compelling case of 21st century authoritarianism is because, well, the democratic institutions are functioning, and yet politics is the domain of an unelected actor. In the case of Pakistan, that unelected actor is the military.
13: Mariam Mufti is an associate professor of political science at the University of Waterloo.
12: Now, what's changed in Pakistan, I think, from the 20th century to the 21st century is that previously the military chose to carry out a number of coups and impose martial law in 1958, in 69, in 77, in 1999. The last military dictator was ousted only in 2008. So instead of concentrating power in the hands of a military dictator, which would be the chief of army staff, instead what the military is choosing to do now is exercise control from behind the scenes. So you have a functioning judiciary, you have a civilian government in existence, you have elections every 4 or 5 years. And so on the face of it, it looks like democratic institutions are functioning just fine, but the military controls everything. They determine the foreign policy, they control the security narrative of the country. Very recently, you would have seen the chief of armed staff, who has now promoted himself to the rank of field marshal, Sayed Asim Munir, being the one who gets high-level diplomatic audience with presidents around the world instead of the elected prime minister. You will see that he had an outsized role in the negotiation between the United States and Iran very recently as well. So the military is very much in control of the narrative. And one of the ways in which that they're controlling the narrative, which also I think is a hallmark of what's going on in the 21st century in authoritarian regimes, is that it frames the issue of criticism of the military as a national security threat to the country. And also the way that it has gone about persecuting the supporters of ex-Prime Minister Imran Khan, who is still in prison right now. So while there are certain tactics being used by the military, which are old school, like, you know, from the older toolkit, things have somewhat changed. Instead of Sayed Asim Munir being in control, all right, it's now an interconnected network of elites. And I'll speak more about this as we go on.
13: That's a great introduction. Thank you very much. Yeah. Lucan.
14: The person who best exemplifies 21st century authoritarianism, I think, is definitely Viktor Orban in Hungary. So it used to be, in the old days, that if an autocrat suppressed opposition, they would jail them, they would kill them, they would ban parties, all that stuff.
13: Lucan Ahmed Way is the Distinguished Professor of Democracy in the Department of Political Science at the University of Toronto.
14: Viktor Orban was the brilliant genius who discovered that you don't have to engage in violence against opposition to suppress it. Instead, he manipulates the law. He engages in a variety of backroom deals to essentially accomplish the same thing. And I just want to give you a short example of Origo. It's a website, news site, that used to be in 2014, was the most popular news site in Hungary. It had did all sorts of embarrassing investigations of the government and the like. In the old days, you could have shut it down. You could have, you know, turned off the internet, blah, blah, blah. Instead, Orban did this. First of all, he used control over licensing to convince Magyar Telecom, that owned Origo, to sell it to one of Orban's allies. And what's interesting, the sale of Origo was through completely open tender. It was totally legal. But in order to ensure that his ally was able to buy the news site, he used illicit bank loans. So they were able to outbid anybody else. So you look at that. The amazing thing is, effectively, he has shut down this news site. But you look at it, and it's really hard to see the authoritarianism in there, even though there has been really important levels of weaponization of the state. And this is very much emblematic of 21st century authoritarianism.
13: Mm-hmm. Thank you, Lucan, for kind of providing the first salvo in what I want to get to next, which is just, you know, we spent the week talking about effectively 20th century authoritarians, or ones that were at least born in that time. And I'm curious, when you look at authoritarianism writ large today, how it's evolved from 20th century versions. So you've just given us an example. Marie-Joëlle, what's another? What else? How else has it evolved?
11: I think that to Lucan and Mariam's point, one of the ways in which it has evolved is that it has now become masterful at using practices which are not openly coercive to maintain itself in control and to actually weaken opposition. It has also learned to use tools that we used to associate with democracy. The media, information flows, controlling them instead of shutting them down, but also liberalism and liberal market tools that are used basically to create an elite beholden to the authoritarians, but which has an interest in maintaining them in power. And that's why in many of these 21st century authoritarian countries, one of the things we can see is that the economy is not going so bad. In fact, it might be improving while control is tightening. And therefore, I think one of the challenges for us as scholars, but also for people who want to actually think about this from an activist point of view, is to go beyond contrasting terms. Mm. Because today, democracy can coexist with authoritarianism, coercion can coexist with smoother practices, and the lines are blurred, which, to a point that Mariam made actually during our earlier little discussion, makes it much more difficult to see the early premises of authoritarianism as it emerges.
13: Kind of this idea of hybrid authoritarianism democracies, Miriam.
12: Yeah, so not only is authoritarianism figured out how to work within the language and the institutions of democracy, certainly. I mean, that's the point that both Lucan and Marie-Joëlle have already made. I think I want to touch on how digital technologies have shaped the way we're consuming information. So in the 20th century, it was important for the leader to establish a cult of personality. Okay, there was centralized propaganda, there were state-led narratives, all right? And the whole point was to make citizens believe a single truth, right? And now that's not what they're trying to do. Now what they want to do is sow seeds of confusion and to erode trust in democratic institutions. And so the tools that they're using now are being used at a scale and a speed that we have never seen before. And what we're seeing is censorship, surveillance. They can flood the zone with disinformation to create that confusion and to prevent people from understanding exactly what is happening or to be able to interpret what exactly is happening. So the point is not so much preference falsification on behalf of the citizens, as was the case in the 20th century. Now it's more about, okay, let's confuse and distort and reshape reality.
13: Mm-hmm. Just kind of building on that, Lucan, when you look at how some of these now what we would call authoritarian regimes come into power, or we could call them millennial autocrats, but when they come into power, how is it, what is the main trend in how they come into power?
14: Well, I mean, the most obvious trend is that it's overwhelmingly through elections. So right after World War II, there were about 10% of autocracies had some form of national multi-party election. Now it's over two-thirds. So that's really the modal form of authoritarianism. And in fact, you know, the most dominant form of authoritarianism, which currently is the United States, is competitive authoritarianism. It's a term that Stephen Levitsky and I came up with, which describes cases in which, you know, there are elections and they're the main means of getting power. They're real elections. They're not facade elections. Opposition can sometimes win, as in Hungary in 2026. But there's sort of vast amounts of abuse of civil liberties, weaponization of the state that really make it no longer a democracy. So I think that's by far the biggest difference. But if I just, one
13: please,
14: more point.
13: Yes.
14: The other point I want to make is that the other difference in authoritarianism is that there's actually a lot less of it than in the 20th century. I know this seems like counterintuitive. We're in this sort of intensely pessimistic zeitgeist, especially in my home country, the United States. It's become authoritarian. I never imagined that. But if you look at global trends, because not everything is the United States, right? Am I right? The number of authoritarian regimes has gone down by 60-70%. The number of democracies has doubled. We are, in fact, still, despite as bad things are, in the most democratic period in human history.
13: I'm going to challenge you on that, Luke.
14: Okay.
13: Because perhaps we may not have pure authoritarian regimes around. Every index that I've looked at, that I've consulted, I mean, you're the scholar, I'm just asking questions. But every index that I've looked at, the Freedom House Index, the Democracy Index, Reporters Without Borders all say that freedoms are on the wane and have been for 20 years, that the democratic index is the lowest it's been in 20 years, that even democratic countries have also slipped on the democratic index. I guess my contention, and I would love to hear your thought on this, is that it actually feels like we perhaps live in the most authoritarian era, but it looks different. And maybe it's just a matter of degree of authoritarianism.
14: Well, first of all, it depends on the baseline. So if you take 10 years ago, you're right, it has gone down. If you take not that long ago, the 1980s, we were all around the 1980s, remember? Like Reagan and all that stuff. We're still like way more democratic than the 1980s. There was apartheid South Africa, military rule in South Korea. All of Eastern Europe was a totalitarian dictatorship. Right? You just have to remember, you have to think back. So right now, I mean, as bad as Hungary was under Orban, it was infinitely better than it was under communist rule. So, yeah, in general, I think, I mean, it doesn't mean that we should be complacent, but we also have to be realistic, right? We can't get fatalistic to think that this is, you know, it's worse than it actually is.
13: Miriam, do you want to weigh in?
12: Yeah, I just want to say that authoritarianism is just more adaptive, but it's also a lot less visible, right? It's the point that Lucan made right in the beginning, which was that Orban did not go out and like shoot down a bunch of people, all right? Instead, he chose to do it in a very, I would say, strategic and clever way, which was to like control the media narrative by, you know, buying off that company or allowing his friend to buy it. So I think it's a lot less visibly repressive. And that is why we might feel like, okay, you know, different type of authoritarianism, but you know, the data is the data.
14: But he still lost power.
12: And then he did lose power. Yeah. Exactly. Yeah.
13: And there are more democratic countries. So I think all those truths can sit in the same bowl. Go ahead, Marjoie.
11: I think I'd add something else. In our focus on the countries that have slipped, particularly democratic countries where freedoms have waned, we also tend to forget that there continue to be very 20th century style authoritarianism in parts of the world that we don't worry as much about because they're not in our media or because they haven't exploded yet. And one thing which is important in terms of, you know, thinking about the big picture is that in those places, actually, the coercion today is much less controlled and limited by an international system which has become much more permissive. And so the kind of coercion that we see in countries in Africa or in some countries in the Middle East is actually worsening and it's becoming more unbounded. Mm-hmm. And that, I think, is something that we also need to worry about. Countries learn from one another. Mm. And while the slippage might be minimal in some places, it may have huge consequences on the ability and willingness of leaders to go all the way in others.
13: I want to pick up on that, Marjoie, because I find it fascinating, this concept of the permissiveness in the international sphere. The American journalist and historian Anne Applebaum has written about autocracy as kind of like this worldwide loose franchise of autocrats that basically stay out of each other's way, but they also are mutually reinforcing, kind of this model in which they all benefit. What is it about this era that allows this kind of autocratic brotherhood to expand? Marjoie, you can answer
11: maybe,
13: that, but if you...
11: Maybe I'll start with one element.
13: Yeah.
11: The one element I see which allows this is the disenchantment of populations, large swath of populations in democratic and in non-democratic countries with democratic institutions and their performance. There are increasingly people who feel either left out or disappointed by democracy and who therefore become easier to mobilize by leaders who use populism to establish more authoritarian kinds of systems. I think there are other reasons as well, but I'm sure my colleagues will.
14: Yeah, so first of all, I think you're absolutely right. If you look at, you know, the way Orban very much influenced the Republican Party in the United States, and also the way MAGA is basically being imitated by everyone, like in South Korea, Brazil, they all have their own MAGAs. That hat has been, you know, I was just in South Korea. I saw people protesting with the sort of Korean MAGA hat. I mean, it's really remarkable. But I think you're right, absolutely, that sort of, it's the anger, which I don't really understand where it comes from. People are just really angry right now. Mm-hmm. And I think that's what's really driving a lot of the authoritarianism.
12: I mean, the anger could potentially be coming from the way social media has created echo chambers within our society and polarized populations, certainly. So there is a lot of rage. But I also think that traditionally the institutions that we would consider as being the ones promoting democracy are no longer doing that. And in fact, I think that double standard has become very clearly evident to the international community.
13: So what is an example of an institution?
12: So for example, I think the double standards of US foreign policy, for example, are now more evident to countries around the world. And I think that has happened because of the digital revolution, certainly, because of social media and the echo chambers that have been created. And I think, not speaking to the US case, because I think Lucan can speak to it a lot better than I can, but certainly internationally, I think it has allowed for more blatant but insidious forms of authoritarian control.
13: Yeah. Since we're talking about kind of how populations are reacting to what is going on or not going on in our democracies, Lucan, earlier in this series, we spoke about how the Italian establishment essentially abdicated power to Mussolini and how that helped entrench his hold on power, and that this is kind of a repetitive model that we've seen elsewhere. What comes to mind for you when you think about abdication in our own time?
14: I think that's very true. In the Italian case, which I've been studying a little bit, the interesting thing is that Mussolini came to power. He's pretty weak, but the liberal establishment in Italy basically opened the door for him and actually voted overwhelmingly to give him emergency powers when they were not in any way coerced to do that. And I think you've seen something very similar in the United States in early 2025 when, you know, the Congress has not presented any pushback on Trump, when you've seen, you know, people like Jeff Bezos, the owner of the Washington Post, sort of, you know, basically taking the knee. And basically, I mean, what's interesting about the American case is that from an objective social science perspective, the society is incredibly well-resourced to resist authoritarianism. So in Russia, in 2001 or 2002, they arrest one rich guy, Mikhail Khodorkovsky. The opposition has no source of financing after that. That is simply not possible in the United States. You know, or society, civil, there are like 1.5 million NGOs in the United States. There's an incredibly robust civil society. And yet, in early 2025, Trump just imposed authoritarianism with astonishing speed. So in Hungary, it took about a year for Orban to establish authoritarianism in 2010. In Turkey, it took about 7 years. I'd done the calculation. In the United States, it took literally 45 days. I can give more detail, but, you know, it's just...
13: Well, give us a snapshot. How do you calculate that?
14: Okay. Well, I'm glad you asked. Do you have a couple hours? No, I'm joking.
13: No, we want the one minute version.
14: So the date of the beginning of competitive authoritarianism began, I forget the date, in early March when he issued these executive orders against law firms, and their only sin was that they had represented members of the Democratic Party. This was clear weaponization of the state in an authoritarian manner in an effort to dissuade opposition. So that is the beginning of a very soft but still clear competitive authoritarianism.
13: Okay. I want to pick up on something you said, Miriam. We're sort of getting into the discussion of the tools that are at the disposal of authoritarian regimes right now. But it used to be that Radio Uganda was enough to give someone like Idi Amin control of the masses and a way to communicate directly to them. How has that evolved in today's media landscape?
12: Right. So, as I mentioned earlier, the point is not to control the media or to just have a state narrative that's been put out there. So yes, Idi Amin needed Radio Uganda, right? Putin, of course, controls the internet. China has the Great Firewall. Of course, there are these state-led initiatives as well. But the more important thing right now is to distort reality by creating confusion. So flood the information space with so much disinformation that folks can't figure out what is the truth and what is not. What is reality? What is not? What is correct? What is not, right? Donald Trump's United States does that remarkably well. The entire right-wing media space in the US is putting out so much misinformation, and it is being consumed by the population. And that's the goal. The goal is not the 20th century goal, which was to present a state narrative. The goal is confusion and distrust in democratic institutions. Please look into
14: it. Yeah, so I just want to actually make a quick point about the media. So I've just been looking back at the Nixon era when there were all sorts of attacks on the media. At that point, the media, television, was incredibly profitable and powerful. So people like Katharine Graham, the head of the Washington Post, who made, you know, a decent amount of money, she was able to push back. But right now, as we all know, the media is much more vulnerable to manipulation. So, you know, one of the ways that in Hungary that they controlled the media was simply through selective distribution of state advertising, yeah. Right? Because you know, no newspaper can get normal advertising through private sector, they relied entirely on. And so even that very subtle move, like no normal, like doesn't look authoritarian to me, right? But in fact, it was a way of exercising authoritarian control. And it's really because the media is much weaker than it has been in past eras.
13: Yeah, and a much more fractured environment, right. Of course. And the media, the funding model for most, but, you know, almost public broadcasters are really struggling. I kind of want to touch a little bit on this idea of resistance to to autocratic tendencies, if not in full-blown authoritarian countries. Of course, every single context is different, as you've already all kind of highlighted. But could you each provide an example of what effective resistance looks like in the 21st century, starting with Marie-Joëlle?
11: Ooh, I would have difficulty talking about extremely effective resistance because the parts of the world that I'm interested in are the parts of the world where 21st century and 20th century styles of authoritarianism actually merge into a very lethal combination. So if you look, for example, at many of the countries that have gone through military coups in Africa, or the ones where there have been constitutional amendments that have given basically lifelong power to sitting presidents, in those countries, political parties have been defanged. In many of them, NGOs have been limited. And therefore, what remains is often either activism in the diaspora, which has its own set of problems because diasporas are often associated with the West, and therefore there are issues of sovereignty that are very deftly used by authoritarian
13: leaders. And they're not plugged in on the ground.
11: And or actually economic interests, but to Mariam's point, those leaders have also now made it very clear that strategic sectors such as mining or whatever are going to be under their control. Now, it's much more open in the countries of the Sahel than it is in Pakistan. But and that basically any foreign investor has to go through them, which limits the range of options. So I would say that in many of these countries, if I think about the Middle East, arts and artistic communities remain one of the places where there is effective resistance. The problem is how to amp up the impact of individual acts of resistance into something more sustainable.
15: Marie-Joëlle Zahar, professor of political science at the Université de Montréal. She has served multiple terms as a mediation expert for the United Nations. This is the final episode in our five-part series, How to Defeat Authoritarianism, recorded in July at the 2026 Stratford Festival in Ontario. This is Ideas. I'm Nala Ayed. Over the course of our series, we heard case studies from around the world where authoritarian leaders rose and then fell. You can listen to each of those episodes by finding Ideas on your favorite podcast app. This final episode examines our present moment, identifying the ways authoritarian politics has returned in the 21st century and the tools to resist them. Mariam Mufti is a professor of political science at the University of Waterloo.
13: Mariam, you brought up Pakistan at the very beginning. What are some examples of what's happening there to resist autocratic tendencies?
12: And not very much.
13: Yeah.
12: Not very much, right? So in a country like Pakistan, I mean, one of the things that's changed also is that outrage doesn't express itself in the same way as it used to. So in the 20th century, the most successful cases of democratization that we would have seen would be South Korea and Taiwan, right? Where in both cases, there was mass democratic movements, pro-democracy movements that brought about the end of dictatorship. There are also classic examples of modernization, but that's not the point that I'm making. In the 21st century, where you have a pro-democracy movement, say the Arab Spring. Okay, you know, Hosni Mubarak steps down. Okay, success. All right. Tunisia, which was seen as the most successful case, ended up not being the most successful case because just a few years later, parliament is shut down and political parties are persecuted. And that's the end of that. But I will say where we have had some success. Okay, take the example of Brazil or Bolsonaro, where electoral management institutions and the judiciary have clapped back on executive action. Now, that is success. Another example of success would be where you've been, where countries have been able, where opposition elites have been able to overlook their differences in political ideology and actually come together and form a broad coalition to hit back at a dictatorial government. I'm going to let Lucan talk about Hungary. Because that to me, I think, is the most successful and most recent case.
16: So actually, I'm going to talk about South Korea.
12: Okay.
16: Sorry.
13: No sharp examples.
16: Gotcha. Yeah. So the important thing to remember is that the vast majority of authoritarian regimes are not imposed at gunpoint.
12: Yeah.
16: They succeed, they emerge because people with the power to resist the judges, the politicians, choose not to. Mm-hmm. Under Biden, the Attorney General Merrick Garland slow-walked prosecution of Trump. That was a huge mistake. Mm-hmm. South Korea, they've developed something, and in Brazil as well, that we, you know, it could be called democratic hardball, which is you respond to existential threats to democracy in a manner that is rapid, forceful, and legal. So in December 3rd of 2024, President Yoon at 10:30 at night declares martial law and prepares to arrest hundreds of opposition leaders. He's going to shut down the legislature.
13: Yeah.
16: Within an hour, you had politicians, you know, opposition members of the Democratic Party out there protesting. You had hundreds of thousands of people in the street. And literally, that dictatorship, it's got to be the shortest in history, lasted 6 hours. Okay? But they didn't stop there. A week later, they impeached Yoon, and in a fair trial, they sentenced him to life to make sure it does not happen again. And I think that rapid, forceful, and legal is what democratic hardball, we need to sort of think about that.
13: Wonderful example. Marie-Joëlle, you want to say something?
11: Yeah.
13: I can tell.
11: I wanted to add something to what Lucan said, which I think is very important. It's not just that those who could resist chose not to resist or adopted the wrong strategies. It's also something else that I think that we need to pay more attention to. Authoritarian leaders do have bases of support, and we need to interrogate why it is that people would prefer them to their democratic opponents. What is it that makes people vote, for example, for Putin? Initially, it was economic uncertainty, fear of disorder that got a lot of Russians slightly backward looking and thinking about the good old days of the Soviet Union. So we need to understand that. I'm no specialist of Russia. I think, you know, Lucan can say much more interesting things about that. Mm-hmm. But we need to think about what it is. In the parts of the world where I work, there is a lot of anti-colonial ideology and rhetoric, which is based on real hard historical experiences. It doesn't grow out of nowhere, but it's being used very successfully for these authoritarian leaders to actually muster support. So much so that when the military coups happened in the Sahel, a number of people actually wanted to argue that these were democratic coups because they were restoring national sovereignty. Wow. I do think that we need to think about that, and we should not be fooled into thinking that these regimes only come to power with the support of the few.
13: It's a really, really good point. Yeah. Miriam and Lucan, too, just harkening back to the idea of what happened in South Korea, should we take comfort then from that example, 6 hours, as you say, that the presence of a robust court system, the presence of a robust legal system and journalism, that is protection enough for us from the next authoritarian-minded leader?
12: I mean, certainly resilient democratic institutions. I mean, that is what we're looking for, that democratic institutions are actually going to hold their own when they're going to be threatened by an authoritarian-minded leader. Mm-hmm. Certainly, right? I mean, that's what we've seen happen in Brazil, for example. But that's what that's the insidiousness of authoritarianism today. It's the erosion of democratic institutions in ways that make it less appealing for your general population to resist in ways that we've seen before. So I do like the South Korean example because I think legal, for me, that's the most important word. It's legal, it's legitimate in the eyes of the people, and therefore it actually holds weight.
13: I want to just be honest here and just say that there's a part of me that wants to take comfort in just thinking, oh, well, we have a strong media and strong courts and we're going to be okay. But then I look south and I wonder, is that really true? And then the other thing that really haunts me is whether the forms of resistance we're seeing, whether it's like the No Kings protests or the, you know, exceptional journalism that's being done south of the border, is simply a waning establishment, kind of an attempt at pushing back at what is inevitable. I'm looking for some hope here because that sounds very cynical and worried, but how do we know? How do we know that there is actually a status quo that's correct, that's going to prevail in the end?
16: Well, because if you look at, think of it from the point of view of the autocrat's perspective. If you're in Russia and there's a teeny private sector and you can just jail one rich guy and then the game's up, then it's easy. the United States, it's very hard to monopolize power in a context in Canada as well as the United States where resources are so distributed, even in levels of inequality. We're like, it's just implausible that opposition could be starved of resources. This does not prevent an autocrat from being elected. But it does mean that they're going to have a much harder time monopolizing control and staying in power.
12: Marie-Joëlle?
11: So, I'm sorry, this is not going to be optimistic, Nahla. but I do think that one of the things that we need to think about, which we don't right now because the lines are drawn so starkly, is how to engage with those with whom we differ, mm-hmm. fundamentally.
10: Talking across difference.
11: Talking across differences, breaking the chambers of echo are, I think, important ways in which we can build resilience. Mm-hmm. And that is not happening. And I would like to suggest that as long as we don't do that, as long as whether it is politicians on all sides of a divide or, you know, concerned citizens, as long as we dismiss those with whom we disagree, whether it was Hillary Clinton calling some people deplorables or, you know, in Quebec, for example, making fun of the people of Hérouville when they displayed their ignorance and their fear about, you know, Islam and Muslims in our society. As long as we don't deal with that, mm-hmm. we're not going to be able to build the resilience at the societal level. And institutions are fine, but institutions are embedded in the society. Institutions cannot survive if the society is divided. And to me, a non-specialist, that is one of the lessons of the USA, where institutions were really strong, but the society became so divided that they could not withstand basically the pressure.
10: Yeah. So there is the polarization, which, as you say, is fundamental to having people being on the same side, you know. But the other one, which we talked about a bit in the hallway, which is anger. And the anger doesn't come out of nowhere. Mm-hmm. And it stands in the way of people agreeing on things and opens the way for certain kinds of leaders to build on it and to gain power that way. Miriam, it's a very unique challenge of the 21st century to deal with, but it's a very real one. I mean, can you explain where to begin in terms of dealing with that?
12: I mean, for me, the first step is let's name and recognize the problem. I think the general struggle for me right now is that people are not willing to come together and actually name the problem and recognize it as being a problem, right? I mean, you've got countries like the United States where, yes, there's folks who can see what the problem is and maybe like have the messaging to counter it. In countries like Pakistan, there is no such messaging, primarily because the messaging has been repressed, right? The ex-prime minister, the face of the opposition, Imran Khan, is in jail because, you know, certain authoritarian practices are still afoot. Okay. But more importantly, I think the problem is that there are some willing authoritarians who are helping the dictatorial regimes to continue to maintain their informal and tutelary domination of the political system.
10: Marie-Joëlle, I wanted to come back to you one last minute before we get into kind of this idea of how do we dismantle or combat authoritarianism in our day. And just address the situation here in Canada. You know, we do not have an authoritarian government, but we can talk about authoritarian tendencies in almost mm-hmm. any country.
12: Exactly.
10: Do you see authoritarian concerns in a place like Canada?
11: Absolutely. Absolutely.
10: Where?
11: All over. I mean, this is not a criticism of our current government, but sometimes conditions are conducive to authoritarian tendencies. I see the way in which we have elevated security issues and basically closed the door to discussions about how we address those security issues as something that is very reminiscent of the way in which authoritarianism started elsewhere. So not to say that we have authoritarian problems in Canada. But I think that if we are not aware, if we let the echo chambers continue, we do have authoritarian tendencies, for example, in the way in which identity is being closed off in parts of the country. And if that is not tended to, which is why I think dialogue is so important, I do think that we are at risk of a slippery slope. I do think that we need to be careful and engaged.
10: Okay.
13: We started this series by looking at a scholar's work, Robert Paxton, and what he described as the stages of fascism. And we thought we could maybe try to build a mirror image of that list of stages that are necessary to dismantle autocratic regimes or autocratic tendencies. Again, using your favorite example, what do you think might be a first stage that to you indicates a regime could be dismantled or defeated?
16: I think the first stage is obviously, are elections, do elections remain competitive? And how do you know that? Are opposition candidates allowed to campaign openly? Is there vast amounts of centrally coordinated electoral fraud? But as long as elections are still the primary means of gaining and keeping power, then we're more or less okay. In Russia, elections are just simply, you know, there are elections, but all the so-called opposition candidates support Putin. You know, so it's really, and that's a really dangerous point where it becomes much harder. So I think that's the, I don't know if that's the first stage.
13: A stage. Miriam.
12: Yeah, so if we're holding elections, I think opposition political parties have to overcome their political differences and come together and maybe try to defeat, right? Which is what we saw happen in Hungary. And that's how Orban suffered his electoral defeat. And I think that's important as well. So I would name that stage as the development or the evolution of a broad-based coalition group and opposition that can actually carry out its work. It's very difficult, though, to establish that broad-based coalition because there is a lot of identity politics in the context that Marie-Joëlle and I look at in the Middle East and in North Africa and South Asia.
13: Mariam, I know we were chatting earlier that you've sort of come up with more than one possible stage that could kind of lead to the fall of a regime. What other things
12: right,
13: have
12: so
13: you thought
12: my
13: about?
12: Third yeah. stage would then be the resilience of democratic institutions. Mm-hmm. And then the fourth one for me would be some kind of accountability and transitional justice. Very often when we talk about authoritarianism, we don't think about transitional justice, so we don't have a conversation about it, but it's so necessary and so important because I think what needs to also happen is the erasure of memory, you know, as such that we don't normalize authoritarian tendencies and we do not normalize authoritarian ways of ruling. And for that, I think, that would be my fourth stage.
13: Marie-Joëlle and then Lucan, is that okay?
11: Yeah. Well,
13: what's one stage that you think is would be kind of a harbinger of change?
11: So it's not a stage per se, but I think the ability to develop a unifying narrative, to Mariam's point, identity politics are not just limited to the Middle East or, sure. you know, there's a lot of very bad identity politics happening south of the border and here as well. Mm-hmm. But often when we vote for or against one party. We see that, for example, in France, where people vote against the Front National, which is the far-right party, but they don't necessarily vote in favor of whoever ends up being the president. It's by default. But that is because there are no narratives that are unifying and provide alternatives to the narratives that are being provided by the authoritarian leaders. What are these narratives? They are narratives often of order, stability, you know, a certain vision of the we. And I think that one of the challenges is to be able to actually give people another vision of the society worth not just voting for, but also fighting for.
13: Excellent.
16: I just want to make the point that in established democracies, the real forces on the front lines of democracy is the independent bureaucracy. That are the government, career civil servants, the bureaucrats we deride as being bureaucrats, you know, they are the real, they are the ones who are preserving our democracy, who are preventing the weaponization of the state. So the first, if you look at Hungary, Turkey, the United States, Poland, the first stage towards competitive authoritarianism is the purging and packing of the career civil service. And we have to defend our bureaucrats.
13: The so-called, derogatorily called, the deep state.
16: Yes. And the deep state is actually what keeps our democracy, you know, makes it so that the prime minister can't simply arrest his, you know, his political enemy.
13: Mm-hmm. But, you know, we talked about examples of countries that began to weaken the regimes after an adventure in war in a neighboring country. I mean, are we kind of watching that with Russia? Is that a possibility?
16: I think that's too optimistic. I mean, I just, there is no opposition in Russia. That, I mean, it's got, this is really extreme case. It's, you know, it really began in the 2000s and Russia used to be sort of this, you know, you could go there, you know, everything on the internet, blah, blah, blah. It's now become quasi-totalitarian. I mean, people are put in jail for 5 years for the most teeny protest. I mean, that's a case where, you know, the only kind of ray of hope is insane, which is like a military coup.
13: Right.
16: You know, that, and that's, and that's, you know, I hope I'll be proven wrong, but I don't think that's why. But the other thing I do think is important, I don't know if this is a stage, is something is democratic solidarity. Yeah. So the ways that, that authoritarians stay in power is they keep the opposition divided. And you see this very much in the United States. So Trump attacks Columbia, Harvard, total silence. Because they're afraid, right? The law firm.

0: Yeah, but Greg Bovino, and they were forced to resign. So they really kind of pushed ICE back. That to me is the most inspiring example yet in the United States. Is
1: Mariam, you wanted to add something?
2: Yeah, I just wanted to say, you know, this Paxton reminds us that authoritarianism is a process, right? By thinking in terms of stages, he's reminding us to think in terms of a process. And so if you're talking about the dismantling of authoritarianism, there has to be an opening for that process to begin, all right? In contexts like Russia and China, which I mean, they're a far cry from competitive. They're certainly closed authoritarian, I would say, closed authoritarian regimes. There is no opening. To even start looking for an opening requires us to think of some kind of exogenous shock, right? Something exactly. Like a military coup, something completely unbelievable that we can't conceive of right now. But in some of the other regimes that we've talked about, like Hungary, Brazil, in the case of Bolsonaro, Duterte in Philippines, Pakistan, and so on, there are openings because these countries have had competitive elections. And so if we're defending bureaucrats, I say, let's defend the bureaucrats who manage your electoral system. Your election management offices need to work independently, mm-hmm. right? Yeah. And the second arm of the, I mean, they're not an arm of the bureaucracy, they're an arm of the state. The judiciary needs to remain independent in the case of the United States. I mean, you mentioned Merrick Garland. And then the mess that we've seen under Donald Trump. I mean, the Department of Justice serves Donald Trump, it does not serve the United States. Mm-hmm. So if we're talking about like protecting our institutions, that's what's necessary. So if you're thinking about that, then okay, we need to have an opening first. And the opening, I think, is the naming and recognition of the problem. If you're not going to recognize the problem, then we're not even kickstarting the process.
1: I just want to wrap this up with one remark and from someone, one of you who I'm not going to name, but someone who's been here all week told me yesterday that they actually found some hope in the undeniable fact that all the regimes that we spoke about throughout the week are now gone, maybe imperfectly, but gone. And so I want to end off with each of you a small statement on what advice you would give to ordinary people who may be newly understanding that they too are living in the shadow of authoritarianism. So Lucan, and then we'll work our way back.
0: So I think the first thing is to stay engaged and neither be too complacent, because there's dangers of too much overconfidence, complacency on one side and fatalism on the other. It's the middle, you know, this sort of sense of realistic hope and engagement. And it doesn't matter what you do, essentially. You know, there's no magic thing. You know, just do all of the above.
1: Okay, Marianne?
2: Yeah, participate. However that participation looks, I mean, participate, read, learn, try to access good sources of information, essentially.
1: Marie-Joanne?
3: Same thing. I'm going to sound like a broken record
1: okay.
3: here, right? You know, engage. There's no small act. And don't just engage with the people that you agree with. Seek out mm-hmm. the people that you disagree with and talk. We have lost the art of talking across differences. And that is actually what authoritarians thrive upon.
1: Before we ended our discussion, we took some rapid fire questions from the audience. Do you observe any strongman tendencies in Mark Carney? Who wants to take that one? Marie-Joëlle.
3: Ooh, being put on the spot for the Canadian questions here.
1: If you'd like, you know, no
3: well,
1: obligation.
3: I mean, there's definitely a resolve. There's consultation, more limited than I would have liked, but still. Mm-hmm. So I would say no, because mm-hmm. for me, a strongman is also someone who tends to decide rather than, you know, consult before he does. Okay. So I would say for the time being, no, but yeah.
0: So I think there's a bit of authoritarianism in every Democratic elected leader. I think if you're hubristic enough to think that you can lead a whole country, you're not going to want to give up.
2: No.
0: I mean, that is simply, and so it's all about the constraints. And the constraints come from institutions, they come from the opposition parties, they come from you. So, you know, I think we can't rely too much on that sort of democratic mindedness of leaders.
1: Great. The second part of this question, you know, we don't want to get super political here, but anyway, this question is, where do you see Pierre Poilievre on the authoritarian scale?
0: I think, first of all, he is no Trump in the good sense. And the Conservative Party is a multiracial coalition, which, you know, is definitely much better than the sort of Christian white nationalism in the United States. But, you know, his treatment of the media, again, and his dismissiveness of opposition ideas as woke, as in this sort of derogatory way, sort of kind of dehumanizing of the opposition, was very kind of American and uncomfortable way.

0: Given the intensity and lethality of authoritarian regimes, at what point would you say political violence could be justified? Mariam, is there ever a point at which it's justified?
1: No.
2: No.
1: Okay. Sorry.
2: You know, I didn't make my mind up, but no, it isn't.
3: Allows me to add something that I wanted to add.
0: Sure.
3: Beyond bureaucrats and in places where the military has not been politicized, also maintaining civilian command over the military is one of the important guardrails.
0: Absolutely. Yeah. Absolutely. Okay. The status quo isn't working for a lot of people. How do you defend democracy without defending the status quo?
3: We were just discussing that.
0: You're hired, that, yeah. Whoever you are.
3: We were just discussing that.
0: Yeah. Go ahead.
1: So yeah, I think that the biggest challenge I think we have in defending democracy is that those who want to preserve our really good institutions we have in Canada that we, you know, still I guess have in the United States, is that you end up coming across as defending the status quo. Mm-hmm. And I think that's politically, that's completely toxic, and you know, it really kind of provides an opening for populist right. I think it's really hard to defend the institutions without seeming to say that every part of the status quo, the inequality, everything else is okay.
2: There's also a certain self-righteousness that I think needs to be avoided in the preservation. If you don't want to come off as sounding as though you're preserving the status quo, then I think there's a certain amount of self-righteousness that you've got to let go of as well, which I think the Democratic Party in the United States hasn't quite figured out. Mm-hmm. Just yet.
3: And I would say a certain amount of honesty and self-criticism. So you can defend democracy while acknowledging that there are areas that need to be attended to and improved upon. So it shouldn't be black or white. Mm-hmm. Unfortunately, you all know that the way in which, you know, our electoral systems work and whatever, even our debates do not provide the opportunity for the kind of in-depth engagement with the nuance.

I want to thank the three people sitting on the stage right now, Luke Conway, Miriam Mufti, Marie-Joëlle Zahar. Thank you very, very much for your insights and for all the answers you provided to us today.

Maria Mufti is an associate professor of political science at the University of Waterloo. She's the author of Pathways to Power, Recruitment and Regime Stability in Pakistan. Marie-Joëlle Zahar is a professor of political science at Université de Montréal. She's served multiple terms as a mediation expert for the United Nations. Lucan Ahmed Way is the Distinguished Professor of Democracy in the Political Science Department at the University of Toronto and co-author of Revolution and Dictatorship, The Violent Origins of Durable Authoritarianism. This is the final installment in our series, How to Defeat Authoritarianism. It was produced by Pauline Holdsworth. A big thank you to Julie Miles and all our colleagues at the Stratford Festival who support this series. Technical production on site by Harper Charlton and post-production by Danielle Duval. Our web producer is Lisa Ayuso. Senior producer Nicola Lukšić. Greg Kelly is the executive producer of Ideas. And I'm Nala Ayed.

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1: I'm Phelan Johnson, host of See You in Court, a podcast about the legal cases that changed Canada. 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
2: As an up-and-coming musician, Colin James jumped at the opportunity to open for his musical hero, Stevie Ray Vaughan. Trouble was, Colin didn't have a band at the time. He'll tell you about that important moment in his life and how growing up in Regina's Quaker community shaped him.
3: From CBC News, The World This Hour, I'm Tricia Kindleman. CBC News is projecting a Parti Québécois government. The last time the PQ formed a government in Quebec, it was in 2012 under Pauline Marois. Here's more from Alexander Silberman from Coalition Avenir Quebec headquarters. Moving on to our next story now. In the Toronto area, a trial is underway more than 30 years after a series of sexual assaults on children. The attacks were unsolved for decades, and the details are graphic. As Thomas Dagler reports from the Brampton Courthouse, prosecutors say DNA linked one man to all three incidents.
4: The longtime cold case confounded investigators. Between 1992 and 1995, in parks in Kitchener, Brampton, and Oakville, Ontario, an unidentified man tied children to trees, stripped them, and sexually assaulted them. According to Crown prosecutors, it was only in recent years, with the help of cutting-edge genetic genealogy analysis carried out in the U.S., that police here were able to identify a suspect. A jury has now heard 67-year-old Richard Neal faces more than a dozen charges, including sexual assault and kidnapping. He has pleaded not guilty. A Crown attorney told jurors fingerprint analysis also links Neal to all three crime scenes and that lurid videos and pictures were found on his electronic devices. The court heard an audio recording of a 10-year-old boy speaking to police after he was attacked in 1994, telling them he felt sick to his stomach. Thomas Dagle, CBC News, Brampton, Ontario.
3: Returning now to our top story, here is more from Alexander Silberman.
5: Yeah, a significant turn of events for the PQ. You go back to the last election where they won just a few seats. Now they're in a position where they could potentially get a majority government. We still have to wait and see. But with a majority or a minority, the PQ is promising either way to hold a third referendum on independence. If they win a minority, though, it could be an obstacle to advancing that promise. The Liberals, they're picking up quite a few seats, they're strongly federalist. The CAQ and the Conservatives are also opposed, leaving only sovereignist Quebec Solidaire as the only potential partner to work with the PQ on that. So the latest numbers from Elections Quebec show turnout is just over 50%. Final turnout in the 2022 general election was 66.15%.
3: And that was CBC's Alexander Silberman. For months, an anti-immigration group called the Dominion Society of Canada has been putting up posters to recruit members in cities and towns across the country. The campaign has generated complaints of racism and white nationalism. The CBC's Christy Neese has been looking into the group and has the details.
6: I was furious, actually, that these posters were in my neighborhood.
7: Ottawa resident Sarah Fraser first saw the posters a couple weeks ago, featuring the word remigration and old pictures of white men in military uniforms. The posters advertise a group called the Dominion Society of Canada. It wants all temporary foreign workers deported, birthright and naturalized citizenships restricted and revoked, permanent resident statuses rescinded, and immigrants who have not, in their words, integrated to be deported.
8: In my opinion, there's a pretty clear case that Dominion Society of Canada is breaking the law.
7: Evan Belgord directs the Canadian Anti-Hate Network, which researches the far right. He thinks the society is breaking the law by blaming Canada's problems on immigrants and saying that the solution is to remove them.
8: Why are they allowed to have a non-profit corporation?
7: Ottawa police say the group's posters haven't met the legal threshold for a hate crime. The force won't say whether it's investigating the society's leaders. Christy Neese, CBC News, Ottawa.
3: A trial has begun for a central suspect in one of Canada's biggest gold heists. Parmpal Sidhu was charged in connection with a 2023 incident at Toronto Pearson Airport that led to $20 million worth of gold bars being stolen. The suspect has pleaded not guilty and says he's been waiting for his moment.
9: I think we got a good team, and I'm just looking forward to getting things kind of finally settled. Like I said, we're here. We've waited a long time and very confident to get things going.
3: I'm Tricia Kindleman for CBC News.
10: And now the BC forecast on the north coast. A few showers Tuesday with strong winds and a high of 13. Windy in the Peace with some sunshine and a high of 16. In the central interior, clearing in the morning with a high of 14 degrees. Highs to 19 and mainly sunny in the Kootenays. In the southern interior, lots of sunshine Tuesday with a high of 20. And for Metro Vancouver, Greater Victoria and the Fraser Valley, mainly cloudy through the morning, clearing in the afternoon with highs around 21.
11: Hey, I'm Tom Power. Welcome to Q. What was the first concert you really remember? I mean, you might have gone to it with your parents. For the Juno-winning musician Colin James, one of his first concerts ever was Joni Mitchell in Saskatoon. But Colin was a kid, and he fell asleep. Colin James will be here to tell you about his incredible life in music, opening for guitar legend Stevie Ray Vaughan with a band he had never met before, about busking in Winnipeg, and finally getting to hang out with Joni, wide awake, and what she said she and Colin have in common. That's coming up. Plus, James Bryan and Jay Levine, the two real-life folks behind the animated characters in the 90s Canadian dance sensation Prozac. All that and so much more coming up on Q. All right, Monday. You might know someone like this. You might even be someone like this, but once you get curious about something, you get obsessed with it. You see like a clip online about the moon landing and all of a sudden you're up until 2 a.m. on Wikipedia reading about Neil Armstrong. Or you decide to buy knitting needles and next thing you know, you've cleared out all your savings and you're making wool hats for all your family for Christmas. That's how Colin James might describe what it was like when he picked up the guitar for the first time. Colin James picked up a guitar when he was just a little kid, and he became obsessed with this old blues riff that came from his brother's record player. And really, he hasn't put the guitar down since. Take a listen.

0: So that's a medley of Just Came Back, Why in July, and Voodoo Thing from the Canadian songwriter, guitarist, blues musician Colin James. Colin is one of Canada's greatest ever guitarists. He's won a Juno. He's had several platinum records. He's a member of the Order of British Columbia. And now he's telling you his amazing story in a new book. The book is called Playing the Changes, A Musician's Memoir. And it gets into his early life, growing up in Regina, Saskatchewan in the 60s and 70s, to right before he released his self-titled debut album in the 80s, which changed everything for him. The memoir also is like Forrest Gumpian. Like, it's about Colin meeting all these people on the road, like Joni Mitchell and Dr. John and Stevie Ray Vaughan. So when Colin James dropped by our Toronto studio to talk about the new memoir, I wanted to talk to him at first about his parents and the kind of music they played for him growing up.
1: Well, they met at the Weyburn Hospital, which was called the Weyburn Mental Hospital at the time. Yeah. And it was where some of the first LSD experiments were going on, you know, with mental health and, you know, all kinds of things. So, and mom and dad weren't musicians, but they were huge folk fans. So Sing Out magazine was like all over the house. And now I wish I would have kept them because they were cute little books about, you know, really small little. Yeah. But they loved it. And they were purist folkies. I don't think they loved the electric Bob Dylan. You know, they were definitely Peter, Paul and Mary, Odetta, Pete Seeger, Woody Guthrie. But like everyone else, by the time the late 60s came around, they had capitulated and then, of course, I had brothers, so that brought in the Hendrix and the Cream. But
0: were they the ones who took you to the Joni concert when you were eight? Was it your parents who did that?
1: Oh, yeah.
0: What do you remember about, was that in, where was, was that in Saskatchewan?
1: Centennial Auditorium, which is now called TCU Place. It was in Saskatoon, and we drove up to the show, and Court and Spark was the record that was out at the time, so it was this Tom Scott Express. And we had listened to the record already, so I was in heaven. But having said that, I was pretty young. I was 8 years old, so I think I fell asleep. But I was good for two or three. I was good for two or three songs.
0: I'm sure Joni didn't mind. Let me play you some music, and this will certainly not have people fall asleep. Take a listen to this.

0: What is that, and why are we playing it for you?
1: It's Death Don't Have No Mercy is what it is, and it's Hot Tuna, I believe.
0: That's right.
1: Yeah, and that was my brother's favorite record, you know. And you know, when you're that age, all the record covers you see make such an impression on you. And Robbie would play that song. So I think that's the very first song I learned. And I used to play it on my lap. And I would play all upstrokes because I didn't realize you could pick both ways. So it was all upstrokes. And I played with my thumb, you know. And I think it was somewhere around there that my parents thought maybe I should take guitar lessons.
0: Well, like, what went through your mind just then when I played it for you? I could see you had a bit of a reaction.
1: Oh, it was, I haven't heard a lot since those days. And I had to look it up when I was writing the book to make sure I had the right song. It puts me right back. Like the da da da da da da. That was the first string of notes I ever learned on the guitar, for sure.
0: I mean, and it's, you were so dedicated to it that you must have had such a faith in it that you dropped out of high school. Do you remember the day you decided to drop out to play music?
1: I do. I had just gotten to a terrible car accident. Hanging out with people my own age, you know, end over end accident in Indian Head outside of Regina. And I think it just shook me up. And I realized that I was wasting good time trying to pretend I was finishing school. And so the principal called me into the office and said, you know, you have art, English, and music. That's all you're taking. You realize you're not going to graduate this way. And I went, oh my God, you're absolutely right. I should quit. So, and that was it. I moved to Winnipeg soon after. And next thing you know, I was hanging out at the Royal Albert Hotel, watching Hound Dog, this great local Winnipeg blues band. And a lot of those guys in Winnipeg really showed me. I mean, Gordy Kidder, my friend from Winnipeg who played in Hound Dog, he would take me to his house and say, I know you know who Howlin' Wolf is, but do you know who Roy Brown is? Do you know who Roscoe Gordon is? Do you know who Chuck Willis is?
0: You get this education on this music, right?
1: Yeah. And if I hadn't heard that, I probably wouldn't have put out the Little Big Band 1 record because...
0: But there's the stuff around, like, I don't want people to get the impression that you dropped out of school and everything opened up. Like, you dropped out of school and all of a sudden you became the Colin James that we know now, this big Canadian legend. Like, it's important to note that it was some hard times in there. I mean, you were busking. I think it was your welfare officer said to you, you might as well sell that guitar if you want to live.
1: Oh yeah, she was not buying it. I went in there and said, listen, I can't pay my rent. I really need some help. I'm trying to become a musician here. She said, do you have anything of value? And I said, I've got a homemade acoustic guitar that my mom and dad bought me. She said, sell it, you know. And so, of course, I did not.
0: But it was hard, man. Those were tough years.
1: Well, I played on the street in Winnipeg. I played on Osborne Village. I would busk. And that lasted for about a year and some. I tried to go to an alternative school in Winnipeg. And I realized pretty soon that, you know, I'm not going to be. Because they would just give you a science book, and it was your job to finish the assignment.
0: Self-motivate.
1: Not a chance that was going to happen.
0: What was the song that made you the most money when you were busking?
1: Well, I would play Riding in the Moonlight that I learned off John Hammond Jr. because it was one of those, that was like a clawhammer banjo thing. So you'd be whacking at the acoustic, would kind of create its own rhythm and its own drum. So that would tend to get ears, I found. So on the street, I would do that a lot.
2: Baby, won't you ride with daddy tonight? Ooh, baby, won't you ride with daddy tonight? I want you to ride with me, darling, while the moon is shining bright.
1: Playing it all those years, I played it on the streets in Montreal. I lived in Montreal for about a year and a half, and you'd have to play the subway in Montreal. And you have to get up and put your name down on every subway stop, like 7 o'clock at McGill, you know, 8 o'clock at, you know, the next one. And then I had the indignity of having to have a bunch of change at the Dépanneur in Montreal with people waiting in line. I'm like, shh, you know, all the coins scattering across the thing. But, you know, it's all good experiences. I didn't love busking, to be honest with you. I I didn't love it, but the fact that you could make $40, $50 in a day, you know, tempered that.
0: The thing that strikes me about all, I mean, I think anyone listening up to this point would think, what a brave man. These are all things that a very courageous, brave person does. There's two wild, fearless stories I want to get out of you, both involving the same guy. So you got a gig opening for the legendary late blues guitarist Stevie Ray Vaughan. And the idea of anyone playing with him is sort of like a coronation for a young guitar player. But let's talk about fearlessness. So first off, I want to hear the story of how you ended up opening for him with a band you had never met before, much less rehearsed with before. And then you know the story I want to hear after that. But can you tell that one first?
1: Well, I was playing in a band in Vancouver with a guy from San Francisco named David Bergen. And I had moved to Vancouver knowing David was there. And I wanted that job. So I went there very pointedly to get that job with David, and I got it. But he was on Flying Fish Records out of San Francisco, and his record company was coming up to catch David. He had a new record, so I didn't play on the record. I was pretty green still, you know. And as the gig approached, he says, listen, I'm so sorry, Colin, but I just don't think you're ready for this. I need to bring someone else in.
0: Yeah.
1: So if you don't mind, you can come back and play with me, but maybe not this week. So I went home to Regina. I'd already been living in Vancouver for, you know, a while. And I got home and my mom says, somebody phoned for you today. A promoter said, there's some gig for you in Saskatoon tomorrow night, if you want it. And they say, could you be in Saskatoon tomorrow at 5:30? Because we need an opening act. Stevie has let his opening act go. I said, give me 5 minutes. Give me 5 minutes. So I got on the phone, tried to phone all my friends from my old band, the Hoodoo Man, which was named after that Junior Wells record.
0: Yeah.
1: And everyone was gone. People couldn't do it. People weren't there. Nobody could do it. So I phoned my friend Don Freed in Saskatoon. And I said, Don, what do? I have to, I'm not going to say no to this gig. I can't. I love Stevie Ray Vaughan. Are you kidding me? So he said, why don't you phone the Regina Jazz Society? So I did. I phoned the Regina Jazz Society and said, listen,
0: I just want to stop you there. I love how you just phone. Is there anyone here at the Jazz Society who might be able to help me open up for the greatest living guitarist?
1: It's absolutely ridiculous. And So two guys ended up putting their stuff in the back of a pickup truck, drove to Saskatoon. And I think they thought we were playing a bar mitzvah or a wedding in below, you know. I said, no, we're in the big room, man, you know. And they led us right into a room because I told them, we're going to need to rehearse, you know. So we walked into this room, started, you know, bright lights, big city. Let's do that. Key of E, sure. Key to the Highway, why not? You know, we just picked like five songs to get us through the night. And Stevie bust in the room. Hat, feather, kimono, I mean, the whole nine yards. And says, is it true y'all just met? And I truthfully just went, yeah, I'm sorry. Yes, we're rehearsing. And to my joy, he laughed. He thought it was hilarious. And he was just, he just got a kick out of it, I guess. And
0: how did you feel in that moment, though? Like, how did you feel when you were like, okay, I got to play with these dudes I've never met before. I don't even know what they're like. And like, I got to get up on stage in front of these people. Like, how were you feeling inside?
1: Well, super nervous. And you know, beside the fact that I had one guitar, I had no manager. There was no one overseeing us. I mean, you know, nobody. And we didn't have our own sound man, of course. I mean, I had to use his people.
0: Yeah.
1: And, you know, at least as long as I don't break any strings, everything will be fine. Well, two strings, first song. You know, one string.
0: First song.
1: One string you can survive, you know, with a Stratocaster in particular. Although I might not have been playing a Strat back then. It might have been an Ibanez. Regardless. The second string went, the guitar went horribly out of tune. I went behind the PA stack. One of Stevie's Strats, and I think the first one I played of his, because I played a few over the years, but I think it was his yellow lipstick tube Strat. It was a custom Strat with lipstick tube style pickups, like three of them. And I got to play his guitar, although no one told me he tuned to E flat.
0: So his guitar was tuned down a half step from the rest of the band.
1: Yeah. So we did, like, you know, the first 20 seconds was just chaos. And then finally somebody on the side of the stage went, E-flat, E-flat. I said to the band, E-flat. But we got through it.
0: What did Stevie say to you about it afterwards?
1: We were both singing because I was singing some of my favorite blues songs and then he'd sing a little bit. And he was just so kind. And as the night, he killed it that night. And as the night wound down, he said, "Do you want to sit in at the end of the night?" And my God, you know, yes. And it was just so amazing. And I think he got me up for Pride and Joy and Love Struck Baby and maybe three songs. And then we did the same thing the next night in my hometown of Regina. And now I'm in my hometown with like people I knew in the audience. And we had the same kind of night in Regina, just a wonderful night. And he asked me if I wanted to go on the road with him at that point and open up some more shows in the States. But I couldn't because I didn't have any money. I didn't have a band. Yeah. And I was scared of losing my job back in Vancouver, too. So I declined.
0: I'm Tom Power. You're listening to Q. You're in the middle of my conversation with Canadian guitarist Colin James. I've been talking to him about his new book called Playing the Changes, a musician's memoir. Colin was just telling me about his first big break when he was asked to open for the great American blues guitarist Stevie Ray Vaughan after Stevie let his opening act go. So I should say at that point, Colin was successful, but he was playing other people's music. He was playing in other people's bands. Eventually, he decided to write his own music. And I wanted to know more about that. So I played him something from his first record. That's where our conversation picks up.

0: That is Five Long Years by my guest Colin James. His book is called Playing the Changes, a musician's memoir. Talk to me a little bit about where that song came from.
1: I was touring with the band. We were, you know, back then we would be in a van and we'd cross the country over and over and over and over again. This old Econoline van. And we had just gone across the country. We'd ended up in Winnipeg where I lived in Winnipeg for a while and I lived with Sunshine, my girlfriend. So years later, I'm coming through Winnipeg, and now she's got a child. In the words of the song is, your girl's half grown, she sees right through my thin disguise. So that was her child. And, you know, it's one of those sliding doors situations. You know, if you had stayed, if you'd, you know, twist of fate, you know, a little twist of fate. And I got back to Vancouver after seeing her and this child, and I went to the park. I lived in East Van at the time, right behind Joe's Cafe on Commercial Avenue, which was my office, by the way, because I think I'd been cut off. My phone had been cut off because I didn't pay my bill. And I just went to a park, and it just, it's the first song. It's not the first song I wrote, but it's the first song that just flowed out.
0: Like, how did it feel when that's, I mean, that on your self-titled debut album, you win a Juno thanks to that record. It goes on to become a multi-platinum record. You end up playing with folks like Keith Richards. I mean, it really kind of blows up your career. I mean, how did it feel after years of playing other people's music to share something of your own and have it resonate the way that it did?
1: Tremendously exciting. I was living in a income subsidized housing in Vancouver.
0: Yeah.
1: Down in Gastown. And I would go to a confectionery and I'd hear Why July on the radio, and it's like magic. Like, I couldn't believe, I said, that's my song, you know? And it got played, like it got played a lot. And they kept the intro, the guitar intro in, which shocked me. I thought they'd edit that out for sure. So it was tremendously exciting, and it was a beautiful thing. And I wish I could say my first record was a joyful experience. It was a bit fraught. I worked with Tom Dowd, a music legend, you know, and we didn't quite get along.
0: Yeah, yeah. There was a lot of push and pull there. There was a lot of that. Yeah,
1: yeah, he didn't want me to play blues. He wanted me to play like Eurythmics. That's what he wanted me to do. And I don't blame him. I mean, he'd seen it all come and go. He'd worked with Eric Clapton. He'd worked with, you know, he was producer of Inagata De Vita, you know, for crying out loud. He'd seen everything. And he thought he was doing the right thing by suggesting that for me.
0: Yeah, but then the as always happens, when you stick to your own guns, and then when you go for the 1 minute guitar solo to open the song, even though everyone says that's a bad idea, these are the things that ultimately end up paying off, because I think the audience has some awareness that this is of you. They can kind of tell. You know, I opened the interview by talking to you a little bit about going to see Joni Mitchell when you were 8 years old, and you were telling me about Court and Spark, and by the way, falling asleep at the concert.
1: Yeah.
0: You start with the book with this anecdote about hosting Joni Mitchell for dinner all these years later, after you had achieved, you know, tremendous success, and there she is at your house. And at one point, after picking up the guitar and playing, she calls you a lifer. Mm-hmm. She says, Colin, you're a lifer. What does she mean by that?
1: Well, Joni is really quite something. Getting to know her, incredibly smart woman. And of course, I was flabbergasted that she's in my house. I mean, come on, you know, it's ridiculous. It was a tiny little place. It was our first house that we bought, you know, in 1991. You know, I was so glad to meet her, but she did. She said, you're a lifer. Are you a lifer? You know, and I just kind of went, I think I'm a lifer.
0: What does it mean?
1: I think she meant, you'll do this no matter what. You will continue doing this no matter what befalls you. I've always known that this is what I would do.
0: I mean, isn't that really the lesson of the book? Like, even when there is, you know, or even the lesson of just me reading so much about you, you know, when things are hard, you know, you continue to play music. When you are very, you know, when your guitar strings break, you get a guitar and you continue to play music. When you're having a lot of success and then grunge takes over and there's no path for you anymore, you figure out Little Big Band and you continue to play music. Like, not to tell you what your book is about, but when I was reading it, Colin, the thing that most came to me is that thing, like the persistence of music over everything else.
1: Yeah, somebody said to me one time, don't do it because you want to. Do it because you have to.
0: Yeah.
1: I think it was Tom Wilson, actually, if I'm not mistaken.
0: Yeah.
1: And yeah, that's the thing. So people will tell me, my son's interested in playing. You know, do you have any words of advice? And it's really hard to say because there's no method. And, you know, you really just got to be there when the time is there. Be there for the call. And that means just kind of blind trust and, you know, knowing it's in your heart and that's what you got to do.
0: Did you, last question, did you tell Joni Mitchell you fell asleep at her concert?
1: I did not. But, you know, she came and saw the Little Big Band a few times and came and saw me play with Robert Cray at the in BC one time. And it was just always such a pleasure, you know, and we even got to go up to see her little place up in Seashelt, where as a kid, you know, she had that picture of her naked on the rock, you know. And here I was at the place where that shot was taken with all the moss on the rocks. And it was, you know, a surreal experience. And she truly is a genius.
0: Well, I hope she heard that now. I hope she knows now about the about 8-year-old Colin. Colin, just a lovely experience reading your book and getting to know you a little bit better and as a fan of your music and just hearing some of the stories. I hope people, anyone who's a fan of yours and anyone who's a fan of this music gets a chance to pick it up. Thanks for making the time for us today.
1: Oh, thanks, Tom. Thanks so much. Appreciate that.

That was like pre Brian Setzer Orchestra. That was like pre Cherry Poppin' Daddies. That was like early swing revival. Colin James and the Little Big Band and Cadillac Baby. Before that, you heard blues guitarist, songwriter, and Canadian music legend Colin James. His new book, Playing the Changes, a Musician's Memoir, is out now.

I'm Tom Power. You're listening to Q. You know, I think getting older looks different for everyone. Maybe for you, it means getting really excited about a good night's sleep. Maybe for you, it means trading out your late nights for school drop-offs. Maybe it means knowing that you can't really have Chinese food at 11:30 at night anymore and feel okay the next morning. Maybe it means realizing you'd rather spend time doing the things that make you happy instead of the things that you're supposed to be doing. James Bryan and Jay Levine know something about that. They spent the late 90s and early 2000s as the Canadian pop duo Prozac. You might have heard this one on the radio or on Much Music.

0: That's a bit of Prozac song Sucks to Be You off their debut album Hot Show from 1998. That is certified triple platinum here in Canada. If you missed Prozac, here's what you need to know. When you watch them on Much Music or saw their videos, which was all the time, the videos were always on, you never saw James or Jay. You only saw these animated characters that kind of looked like them. James was Milo, kind of this brawny guitarist. Jay was Simon, the sort of awkward, insecure dude with a nondescript British accent. And here's another thing. They were a successful cartoon band before Gorillaz, before that became a normal thing in pop music. So I got to speak with the real musicians, not the animated characters behind Prozac, about getting back on stage together, rediscovering the joy of performing, because they're back on tour this fall with the Venga Boys, speaking of 90s dance throwbacks, and they have a TV show in development. And we talked a little bit about why this tour is more than just blind nostalgia. Here's my conversation with Jay Levine and James Bryan of Prozac. It's so wild to be talking to the two of you again. I'm so happy you're going on tour. James, let me start with you. Take me back to the moment you realized you missed playing with Prozac. What were you missing?
1: I was lying in bed, probably 3 a.m., and tossing and turning, and a single tear ran down my cheek when I thought about the last time Jay and I had been on stage. And at that moment, I knew I had to call Jay up and beg.
0: Tell the truth. Tell me the truth, James. What was going on? What's going on?
1: Well, the truth is that, yeah, I think Jay would probably say the same. I'm definitely at a point where we love playing and we kind of really appreciate everything we built so long ago. But from the moment we kind of like reconnected with our fans, I think it was just like, okay, why would we not do this? We did do a farewell tour in 2019, correct, Jay?
2: I think so. It's like all bands that come back, they're like, oh, this is like the last one and we have to...
1: We do a fake...
2: Let's call it a farewell tour.
1: No, you at that particular moment, you thought that, you know, you're had to focus on your family. You got young kids. And so we said, okay, fine, that was going to be the last tour. In the middle of COVID, I remember you definitely called me up and said, I really miss playing live. And I was like, of course, come on, dude. Let's do it. So I think the fans didn't mind, but we decided we definitely want to be back. And Simon and Milo are, of course, immortal.
0: Yeah, they'll come whenever you guys start calling. So, Jay, I heard a story about you that I was interested in getting you to tell. Something along the lines of when Prozac was going, you were a little bit cynical about its success. You wanted to be taken a little bit more seriously. And then something happened. Is it the Ontario Science Centre, some kind of Comic-Con at the Ontario Science Centre? Something changed for you there.
2: Well, yeah, I mean, I think what changed is just getting older and looking back. I mean, it was a great project to write and it was a great I could really put all my proclivities into it. It was funny. It was sad. I could be honest. Like, to me, hiding behind a character is really like a great way to be honest. I'm not the kind of person who's like going to go and show myself. But because it was a cartoon and because it was a British accent, I think a lot of people thought, oh, it was like just fun and just happy and whatever, not really getting into the depth of the lyrics, which are true to me and are, they have a lot of pathos in them. 2 weeks ago, you said you'd never leave me, and here I am alone, and in this world. And also, I kind of wanted to be a rock star, but I had this animated character, so no one really cared about us as rock stars. So I was like, wait, we're going on tour and we got to like be away all the time, but we're not getting any of like the fun perks that are like legendary about touring in your late 20s. So I was fairly cynical. Some of it had to do with not being taken seriously because there's a comic aspect to it. But we had like a 10-year silent period, total hiatus. I don't think we even spoke, James and I. And he just called
1: out of the blue.
2: Yeah, I think so.
1: That's because you never pick up the phone. You only text. No, it's true. We were both producing other things and it wasn't, thank God we had this opportunity, right? Someone called up.
2: Yeah, someone just called and like, oh, we're putting on this Comic-Con type thing at Science Center. And I was like, oh, how many acts? And they're like, just you guys. And I was like, no way that anyone is going to show up to this. No one remembers us. No one cares. But I wasn't going to refuse. And I was just like, all right, this will be like I'll like scoot up to Toronto, have an embarrassing night, come back to LA, whatever. And there were 4,000 people packed in. People were dressed like us. Everyone knew the lyric. It was crazy. And we just had no idea. And ever since then, we've got, you know, a lot of tour offers. We've done national tours ever since then, basically almost every year.
3: Was it just the crowd, or was it what they were telling you? Were people talking to you about what their music meant to you?
2: Sometimes I'm cynical about that too. Like, you know, people just have fun and whatever. But, you know, there's a song called Biaz that was a little bit ahead of its time, I like to say, when we came right out and said, be as gay as you want to. We get a lot of very heartfelt interactions with fans who say, you know, you made it possible for me to come out. You made it possible for me to like sort of have an identity in high school that I wasn't ashamed of. All this stuff. We get a lot of that. It's very meaningful.
1: That's a huge motivation now, I think, for both of us. It's like we're at a level where it's like, don't take anything for granted. When it happened the first time, it was such a big phenomenon in such a short period of time, and we were removed from it. So I don't think I really got it until we were in front of a crowd. And now coming back to the reunion shows, yeah, like hearing stuff like that, it just hits home.
2: It's almost like I don't remember that I wrote those songs with James, and it's like, so they're other people's songs because they're so long ago. And I'm like, wow, this is really fun, like intricate stuff.

you, like, Jay, hold on. Let's stay on that for a second, because you've changed a lot. I mean, the original Prozac songs are often about Simon, like your character, being kind of sad.

0: you're a happy guy now. Like, at least you have a family, and you know, like, what has changed for you when you sit down to write a Prozac song now?
1: Well, first of all, writing tends to be the most productive for me when I'm looking back in the moment of a severe event. I think you're sort of scattered and you're not using your craft. You're almost too passionate about it. So it is very clear to look back on my life of loneliness and debauchery and stuff. And also, you know, I do have official mood disorders, which all I need to do is, you know, skip a Lexapro one day, I'm right back into a great writing phase.
0: Great Prozac song, yeah.
1: Yeah, exactly.
0: Do you guys feel like you may have been ahead of the game here, James? Like, I mean, you guys were making music through animated characters before personas in music was really a thing. I mean, there's Anjine de Poitrine really famously right now are, you know, huge. No one really knows who they really are. There's the virtual musician Hatsune Miku. Like, when you took on your personas, you know, it was largely because you didn't want to show your face in these videos. But when you look at Prozac now, do you think you accidentally saw something about where music was heading?
2: Well, I think, you know, definitely we were before the Gorillaz and before, I don't know if Daft Punk,
1: you
2: know,
1: yeah, like a month before
2: the Gorillaz, 2 months before Daft Punk, or maybe not even. But, you know, we both love both of those projects too. I think at the time, I mean, for like Jay said, a lot of it was born out of necessity, where it was just like, there's no way Jay was going to perform with that accent live at that moment, right?
1: And I mean, if I did it live, it would have been comedy. If we created a...
2: Yeah.
1: Well, a cartoon that had some emotion and, you know, for all anyone knows, it was British. It was sarcastic. It wasn't comedy. That was the main thing.
0: But when you saw Gorillaz and Daft Punk and these bands come out afterwards, disguising their faces and making this music, were you thinking like, oh, yeah, we were kind of ahead of the game on that?
2: Of course.
1: I was thinking, man, we were ahead of the game on that. And why can't Canadian record labels provide the same budgets as they have so we can be international?
2: Yeah, it definitely was. At that moment, like, I mean, the industry has changed so much. So at that moment, being on a Canadian label was very limiting compared to, you know, today's global world, so.

0: I didn't expect there to be new Prozac, but I'm awful happy there is. That is Prozac featuring Sam Dahl with a track called FML. You're in the middle of my conversation with James Brian and Jay Levine, a.k.a. Prozac. My name is Tom Power. You're listening to Q. And yeah, they've been talking about being an animated band and going back into the spotlight after stepping away a few years ago. And now they have new music and they're on tour. But I there's this other thing they're doing that seems unbelievable to me. I wanted to ask them about that. Take a listen. I was really curious to find out there's a live action Prozac TV show in the works. Is that right?
1: It is. Yes.
2: You've done your homework.
1: This is I think the thing that Jay and we're excited about the tour we're doing in October and the festivals and everything we're planning for next year. But as far as a new creative project, yeah, this is something that Jay and I have been working on in different ways since the band started. Right. I think as soon as we came up with the idea of Simon and Milo and the cartoon, we were like, oh yeah, we should definitely have a show for this or a musical. But
2: it's worth telling that we did have a pilot made by Disney when we were signed to Hollywood Records, and it was just they really just thought cartoon children, and it was never that. It was our fans were 14, 15, strangely liked Rage Against the Machine at the same time as Prozac, which confuses me to this day, but I'll take it. And they were like, hey, can you change Sucks to Be You to It's Bad to Be You?
1: Literally.
0: And Sucks to Be You to It's Bad to Be You.
1: Yeah. After we had signed the deal, after we were already developing, we had a meeting. Yeah. Straight face said that to us in a meeting, oh shit, this is over.
0: And so, did you say no? We can't change it.
2: Yeah, anything? We said no. Yeah. But they were like, okay, though, let's choose a different song. But we're like, oh, I don't know if these guys get us.
1: I think the problem from day one is we never connected with a writer that we chose. And obviously that's a huge part of this show. So,
2: there's also more to Simon and Milo are fairly flat. Although it's a music platform for me to express myself and James, there's no, the backstory is sort of pasted together. Sure. I feel like I'm someone from a different time living in now, Ignatius J. Reilly. But there's nothing much there. So you need a really clever writer to brainstorm with us and go, okay, how do we expand this into something that's narrative beyond the emotion of it? So,
0: I'm caught on that it's live action, that it's not going to be the...
2: Did a bunch of animated shows. They all did not have...
1: They didn't have something.
2: A great ending.
1: Yeah.
2: And so we were like, why don't we just tell our real stories? We're going to play Simon and Milo as if they were real, no accents. And the concept is sort of, a guy that goes to the States and tries to be a superstar and coming back to Canada with their tail between their legs and all the stuff you have to do in midlife, being chased by old ecstasy dealers who you still owe $100,000 to, and et cetera, et cetera.
1: Well, basically it's mirroring a lot where we're at in life.
0: But Jay, when I was doing the introduction, I was talking a little bit about how, things change as you get older, I understand you've experienced some loss in your life, and I've heard that really changed your relationship with time and ambition, and that leads you to approach Prozac differently too.
2: Oh yeah, I think that's true. My dad passed away 3 years ago, and it's funny because we all know our parents are going to pass away, and we all know that it's a ubiquitous experience, but it's like a rumor until it happens to you. And when it does, there's existential stuff that you face and you go through it big time, and you're not the same after that. And as hard as it is, it's very freeing in a way. Once you get over the initial grief period, let's just say. Music itself, I was very cynical about music for a while. I'm like, I it's too hard. There's too many ups and downs. There's too many dangling carrots that never come to fruition or whatever. And I was like, forget that. But this really made me able to play a song with my partner Katie to my 2-year-old and have them laugh. And that's all that it's really about. And if I get to go do this on stage and have fun and listen to these songs, literally, it does feel like listening to the songs that were from a long time ago when I'm performing.
1: Really?
2: Yeah.
1: Definitely a sing-along.
2: This is such a blessing, and it allows you to like appreciate these things while you have them, you know?
0: I mean, I watched a couple of clips before I came in of you guys, and maybe this is the best way to end off, but like, of you guys performing. I think I saw a video of you guys playing and performing at the Danforth Music Hall, and I did just see such exuberance and such love. As you mentioned, James, like singing from the crowd, man. Like people were so excited to sing "Om Bala Sheree," and people were so excited to sing "Strange Disease." You know, I could hear them. And you know, I think about the era of pop music that Prozac was born in. Even though there is songs that are like "Strange Disease" and "Sucks to Be You," they are. I do think of optimism, like not this detached coolness, but like pop music being weird and fun and sincere. James, am I on to something? Like, is that sort of even the mission of Prozac today?
1: Well, you're definitely onto something because you're a very smart man. I would say, yeah, like from day one, our music has always been a juxtaposition, right, of really hyper happy music, which is very positive sounding, and then you know the lyrics and the story, which were about heartbreak and isolation. So, and that is also it's about Jay and I. It's like our dynamic is polar opposite, and that's why, you know, we create magic when we can write a song together, and why we drive each other crazy when we're in a room together and we're not making
0: music. That's why we keep you apart, by the way.
1: This is actually in our contract. We can't be in the same studio at the same time. That's not true. I love Jay. He's a brother, but yes, sometimes brothers fight. But yeah, so our music is like when we play it, it is incredible, like how much fun everyone's having. I personally love to perform, and so anytime I got a guitar, around my neck, I'm on a stage with a crowd. Like that's my happy place. And the fact that we can see, like Jay said, these songs bring people back. Like there's a nostalgia factor right now, which is fun for everyone. But then, like Jay said, you know, a lot of these people, when they heard it the first time, it actually is attached to something real for them. So you know, it's got levels, which I love.
0: Jay, last word to you. What are you looking forward to most when you get on stage with Prozac?
2: Oh man, it's so funny because I was just thinking, James gets lost in the moment.

0: No, we're going as far as we got. Halifax, Moncton,
1: we're going to
0: PEI, Cape Breton.
2: I'll see what I can do about that. I'll see if I can fix
0: if you
2: that.
0: If you know any promoters that want to have us out in Newfoundland and you want to introduce the show, then hell yes. We would love to come.
2: Count me in. I'll take 10% of the gate. But thank you so much. That was really fun.
0: Thanks, man. Yeah, great to see you.
2: Nice to see you too.

0: That is Prozac and Sucks to Be You. I know, I know. Before that, you heard my conversation with James Brian and Jay Levine from Prozac. Prozac's going back on tour this fall with the Venga Boys. That's right, the Venga Bus is coming with stops in Hamilton, Charlottetown, and Halifax. It is time for one of our favorite segments we do on the show, and we hope you love it too. It's called Add It to the Queue. This is where you, somewhere across Canada, have an artist that you care deeply about, a songwriter, a singer, a musician that you think the rest of the country needs to know about that maybe they've been sleeping on, and you write in and you let us know about them, and we play their song. It's a really amazing way to discover new music. It's been really fun for us, and I hope you're enjoying it too. And here, as always, to tell you what we're going to hear today and to read our listener letter is Q director Glory Amatayo. Hi, Glory.
1: Hello. I'm coming
0: nice
1: to you.
0: Nice to talk to you.
1: Nice to talk to you too, from across the pond a little bit.
0: I was just about to say, yeah, like this is the first one we've done where I'm in St. John's and you're in Toronto, but it does feel like I'm right next door to you.
1: No, it really does. I can also see you, so it's great. It's up. It's very helpful.
0: I know this might have been more exotic in 1988 when we didn't have cameras and we didn't have videos and all those things, you know?
1: Not in this century. Yeah.
0: No, certainly not. So what do you got for us today?
1: Okay, so I have a letter here that someone named Maura DeVille, she wrote in. So here's what Maura said. Maura sent in an artist that she wanted us to know. Her name is Kate Stevens. She said, "Hello, I can't remember what the awkward wording was for Q artist recommendations." So this is kind of a throwback to when we were still trying to figure out what to name the segment.
0: That's right. We had a bunch of names like Added to the Queue is what we ended up doing. But we experimented for a while. I get it. OK. Right.
1: Yeah. What was yours again? Q-tip or something?
0: Yeah. Q-tips, as in we're going to give you tips for music. But everyone said that was gross.
1: It's never not gross. Like, even as you said it just now, still gross. It's so, so gross. OK. So anyway, so that's what this is what Maura is referencing. But she did say, she said, Kate Stevens, a Calgary artist and radio host on our amazing CKUA listener supported radio, is who she wanted to kind of bring up. She dropped two songs that she wanted us to listen to. It's hard to pick my favorite song. So she said either Suburbs or It's Real are some of her favorite songs, but she really, really wanted us to play Kate on the show. So I listened to Kate's music and it was actually genuinely difficult to pick one. She is fantastic, and I'm really excited to play it for you, Tom, because I know you haven't heard it yet.
0: Because when you said I listened to Kate's music and it's genuinely difficult, I was like, oh no, what's about to? Okay, it's difficult to pick something because all the music is so good.
1: Yeah, she's fantastic. She's fantastic. I kind of went with something from one of her newest records, her most recent one. So neither Suburbs nor It's Real, but she's got a brilliant, beautiful voice. I actually looked her up a bit. She's a huge advocate of like R&B music. She herself makes R&B music. Like, she's got a great tone. I kind of wanted to play her for
0: you.
1: So
0: what song did you choose?
1: I chose New Walk Home. This is her song called New Walk Home.
0: Let's get into it. This is Kate Stevens from Calgary, Alberta. This song is called New Walk Home.

0: Oh, what a lovely voice. That is Kate Stevens with a song called New Walk Home. Our listener pick from Maura DeVille from Calgary, Alberta, sent it in to us as part of our Added to the Queue segment, where you send in songs from all across the country that you think Canadians need to hear. Our director, Gloria Matayo, is the one who read the letter, and Gloria, it's a beautiful song.
1: It's a beautiful song. This was just one of many, honestly. I think I could have played anything. You know when they say, like, all hits, no skips? That's like all of Kate's music. I was like, I really could have just picked anything and it would have been great. So yeah, check her out. Add her to the queue if you love her voice.
0: If people have a song they want to send in or an artist from their hometown that they think Canadians need to hear, how do they get it to us, Lori?
1: It is queue@cbc.ca. We are checking, we are listening, we are playing them as we can, and we love doing these. So please keep sending them in.
0: Thanks, Lori. We'll see you soon.
1: Thank you.
0: That is it for Q today. Tomorrow on the show, Jordan Tannehill's breakout novel, The Listeners, was about a woman who hears a low sound and everyone thinks she's crazy. Now, his latest novel is about someone who sees ghosts and no one believes him and everyone thinks he's crazy. So Jordan will be here to talk about his novel and the surprising reason he's interested in what happens when no one believes you. That's tomorrow on Q. As Gloria mentioned, q@cbc.ca is the best way to get in touch with us. On Instagram, I'm @TomJoePower. The show is @CBCQ, as well as on TikTok. We'll see you soon.

0: and welcome to The Current Review on CBC Radio 1. My name's Matt Galloway. Coming up, the historian Jill Lepore on how technology is a threat to democracy and how to fight back. And then, as Ontario raises speed limits on highways, what makes people drive fast even if we know it's not safe? But a month out from the U.S. midterm elections and with Donald Trump's popularity in the tank, we begin with a look at a restless American public and what the vote might mean for us north of the border.
1: I get so fed up with Trump, I just cut the TV off.
2: He's a smart man. He cares 100% about America. I'm trusting that he knows what he's doing.
3: I have not made up my mind yet because things are changing daily.
0: In 4 weeks, Americans are heading to the polls for midterm elections. Voters will decide if U.S. President Donald Trump will remain free to pursue his agenda or whether he will face checks from a new Congress as the Democrats try to flip both the House and the Senate. Donald Trump might not be on the ballot, but he is currently on the campaign trail.
4: We have the greatest numbers of any president in the history of our country. I think inflation is very real, but they're the ones that caused the inflation. I'm the one that's bringing it down.
5: So I'm asking you to pretend that I'm on the ballot. I'm on the ballot.
0: That's a request that some Republicans might not want voters to listen to. Donald Trump's approval ratings are at a record low. So how likely is a Democratic wave? How much is this voter referendum on Donald Trump? And how are voters feeling with a month to go? Josh Wingrove is a senior White House reporter with Bloomberg News, also a Canadian, we should mention. And Barbara Sprunt is the congressional correspondent with NPR. They are both in Washington. Josh, let's start with you. You've been traveling with the president this weekend. You were with him at a rally on Friday night in Alabama. What was the atmosphere like?
6: I mean, it's mixed at best. He's been doing rallies in really deep red states, Oklahoma, Alabama. He went to Ohio, a very small venue in Ohio. He's campaigning in Texas. Like, there's defense and then there's really playing defense, and he's doing the latter right now. There are two explanations for this. It's not really clear which is true. One is that they're trying to go to safe districts to drive Republican turnout, you know, throughout the region. For instance, in Alabama, he was near Florida, which has more competitive districts. Another is that he might be too toxic for frontline candidates. Susan Collins of Maine certainly leads the list of candidates that have avoided appearing with him or the vice president or distanced themselves from the administration. So he is hitting the trail, as you said there. He wants voters to pretend like he's on the ballot. Historically, when they were sort of wiped out in 2018, the midterms in his first term, he blamed himself not being on the ballot. And so, you know, we'll see where it goes, but the mood is souring quickly for them. And now it looks like not only will the House flip, which seemed likely a few weeks ago and now seems all but a certainty, that the Senate now might flip as well.
0: There's a lot of talk about Texas. And in that state, Republican Senator John Cornyn said that the president's appeal to voters to pretend he is on the ballot might actually hurt their chances. Have a listen.
7: When the president wants to make all these elections about himself and, you know, vote like I'm on the ticket when his favorability ratings are not what they once were, that's not a plus. That's a negative.
0: Josh, just pick up on that. I mean, again, voters, according to the polls, disapprove of his handling of the economy as well as the war in Iran. Are those the issues that are top of mind for voters? Is this a referendum on Donald Trump in many ways?
6: Absolutely. And I'm chuckling a bit because Republicans always get so vocal when they're no longer running. John Cornyn, of course, lost a primary in part because of Donald Trump's intervention. He's not the only Republican senator to have done that. You heard Trump saying, sort of fighting back on the question of inflation. Inflation is higher now than it was when he took office here. It's not, you know, five alarm fire high, but it's higher. And of course, the way inflation works is that every month that it rises, the price levels themselves continue to rise. So price levels are higher than when he took office. And so there is genuine anger out there. It's also a case where in Texas, he's sort of shot himself in the foot a little bit by he had once was sort of teasing that he would endorse Cornyn, didn't. Paxton is a very, very complicated candidate for Republicans and has kind of created an opening for Texas to swing to the Democrats. Now, we've been here before, 2018 with Beto O'Rourke, people might remember. And so I don't think a lot of Democrats are counting anything before they hatch, but it's put Texas on the map in a way that wasn't before. The New York Times had a poll over the weekend that basically, long story short, showed the Senate flipping in part because it looks like Texas will flip according to that poll.
0: When I get to some of the specific races, Barbara, but you have been speaking with voters in Pennsylvania. Just broadly, what are you hearing from them? What do they care about?
8: Yeah, you know, I mean, it's the economy. I mean, as you said, the president has really dug a hole for himself in making him the center of this, and it's trickling down in the way that people are feeling on the ground. I mean, I talked to voters, particularly in a toss-up district in the Lehigh Valley in Pennsylvania, and it's notable because it contains a city, the third most populous city in the state, that is majority Latino city. And that's interesting because President Trump has made such significant gains with Latino voters two years ago. And that support we see now is plummeting. And this is largely because of this very thing of the cost of living and inflation, you know, how much gas prices are for people. And this is something that's deeply felt in this region. And what's I think notable about this block of voters is that about a third of Latino voters, according to polling from Ekis Research, don't see themselves as belonging to either the Republican or the Democratic Party. And so they vote cycle by cycle on the top issues that they feel deeply in their families, and that is the economy this year.
0: Let me play a little bit of a conversation with one of the voters that you spoke with, Barbara Gonzalez-Rosati, who votes Republican, but to your point, would be open to voting for a Democrat one day.
9: Regardless of your political party or your ethnicity, we're all feeling the same things. It's gotten to the point where there's almost, or we're gearing towards two class of people, the filthy rich or the dirt poor. We're squeezing out the middle class, which is where I fall. I'm a little let down. I feel like we're not focusing on what we were initially told was going to be the focus. I feel less America first. Like, I'm not hearing that as much.
0: It's so interesting, Barbara, because we were down in Arizona before the presidential election, and we spoke with a number of voters in the Latino communities who talked about immigration issues, you know, the price of eggs, things that they thought that Donald Trump would deliver on. And to your point, many of them feel let down. What are those parties doing to attract that important base of voters?
8: Well, you know, I think the thing I've been thinking about recently is what are they not doing? And I think in some ways, you know, President Trump is offering sort of a case study of what might not be helpful to do in this area. And what I think is really interesting is that we saw in 2024 a Democratic Party telling voters who are worried about the economy, come on, it's not that bad. Look what we've done. Actually, the economy is pretty good. And you now have sort of like an inverse echo of that with Republicans led by President Trump saying the economy is actually not that bad. And it's hitting people in a way that feels, as they've told me on the ground, a lot like gaslighting. You know, this is something that really frustrates voters. It frustrated them 2 years ago, and it frustrates them now.
0: Josh, is that gaslighting is interesting. It's also gas prices. Is that one of those key indicators that could swing the election? When people drive by the pumps and they see just how much it costs to fill up the tank now.
6: Yeah. In particular, things really started going south for Trump when diesel prices started skyrocketing. And you've seen him, for instance, lean on the G7, including Canada, but Europe, to release diesel stores to try to bring that down. I completely agree that this is shades of Biden all over again. We covered that administration. And it was very similar where they would say, hey, the numbers aren't that bad. But of course, people were feeling it differently. And to the point on Latino voters, Trump bet the farm a little bit that Latinos would continue to go towards him. We've heard a lot about the gerrymandering wars that led up to this vote, right? Trump tried to redraw districts, including chiefly and firstly in Texas, to give himself an edge. And now it looks like that will backfire and that some of these districts were redrawn in a way that depended on certain groups voting like they did before, including Latinos. It's just not shaping up that way. So we're having, the Dems are now sort of, their eyes are widening. They're looking at districts Trump won by 10 or 15 or more points and thinking, we could win these.
0: Can I ask you, just as a Canadian, we would be very interested in this race in part because of what's going on with the trade war in the United States right now. From your perspective, Josh, how much of an issue is this for Americans? Is it an issue at all?
6: I think it's hanging over several key races, in particular Maine, Ohio, Alaska, Michigan. Like, there's a lot of Senate races that have a big footprint with exposure to the Canadian tariff fight. I think more broadly, it's feeding into the concerns about costs. But I think fundamentally, some Canadians are sort of putting eggs in the basket of thinking, well, if the House and Senate flip, then Trump will have his wings clipped and there won't be a lot he can do. And maybe the temperature will come down. Maybe. I just, we don't really have a lot of evidence of that. Trump tends to get more, you know, I don't even know what word to use, unpredictable, let's say, when he's sort of backed into a corner. And so I think right now this Canadian tariff issue is hanging over a lot of these key races, but we just simply don't know when the two countries will go back to the table. It seems like it will be in what's called the lame duck after the election, but before the new Congress is sworn in, because Trump's next tariffs kick in January 1st. That's the next implied deadline.
0: Barbara, one of those key races, as Josh has said, is in Michigan. Take us to that state, particularly the Senate race. What's going on there?
8: Yeah, you know, this is a race that I think would have looked more promising from the outset for Democrats if someone else had won the primary. Congresswoman Haley Stevens, more of a moderate Democrat, ran in that primary against eventual nominee Abdul El-Sayed, much more of a progressive Democrat. He's running against Republican Mike Rogers. I think that this is an interesting race because it shows some of the sort of future challenges that the Democratic Party is going to have to contend with.
0: Tell me more about that.
8: This sort of tug of war between the more moderate centrist wing of the party and the more progressive left, including other candidates throughout the country in House races who kind of fall under the DSA, Democratic Socialist umbrella. I do think, though, that the height or, you know, the extent of this blue wave may negate some of the inherent challenges that El-Sayed had in this state. Of course, that comes down to turnout and just exactly how big that wave is. But I do think there are some challenges that he faces in that state, in particular with some Jewish Michiganders. He apologized recently for some comments that he made after a terrorist attack at a Jewish synagogue and preschool earlier this year. He said something along the lines of hurt people, talking about the attacker. I reported on the aftermath of that attack, and I can say that people there who experienced that, many of whom are Democrats, say they cannot bring themselves to vote for him. And to add to that, he hasn't fully separated himself from a controversial figure, the streamer Hassan Piker. Many in the party would like to see El-Sayed more formally distance himself from him. This is a state that the president carried in 2024. I think it's a slightly bit more challenging for Democrats than perhaps they had wanted from the beginning. But again, that blue wave could crash well over there and lift El-Sayed as well.
0: Can I just ask you one more thing just about that? Whether that split within the party or the tension within the Democratic Party is a real thing. El-Sayed is being backed by Democratic Socialists like AOC, Alexandria Ocasio-Cortez, Bernie Sanders. But he's been very insistent that he is not a Democratic Socialist. What is he trying to do there?
8: Yeah, I think he's trying to sort of thread the needle. And I think so far, I mean, I think he's doing that a little bit more than I think people in the more middle of the party had expected him to. You know, the other sort of comments about Piker notwithstanding. I do think, though, that this speaks to something that is going to be weighing on the Democratic Party far after El-Sayed wins or loses, which is how to figure out just how big this tent is. I mean, the Democrats like to talk about themselves as a big tent party. Is that true? Who gets to be in the tent going forward? And I think beyond what it says about like Democrats' internal struggles, it also speaks to giving something for Republicans to brand the whole party with, which we have seen again and again, and I've talked to GOP officials about this, who basically are making the case that, you know, in November, you are voting for a Republican or a socialist.
0: Or a communist.
8: Or a communist.
0: Which is the language they use, right?
8: Exactly. And so, and regardless of whether or not any of the Democratic candidates actually embrace any of those terms, and I think that is sort of the greater challenge that Democrats have, which is if DSA candidates are successful in pockets of the country, and again, they are successful in the most bluest of blue places, and yet Republicans are taking that as a way to sort of tarnish the whole party. That's a challenge.
0: Josh, take us to Georgia, where John Ossoff is the Democratic senator. He is running for re-election in a state that Trump won handily in 2024. John Ossoff is getting a lot of attention. Why is that?
6: He's one of the potential candidates in 2028, and we're seeing this race really start to play out. We could have, by the way, 2 or even 3 dozen Democrats running for president, so everyone should buckle up if that's something that interests you. But he's also the only Democratic incumbent in this cycle running in a Trump won state, or at least in the key battlegrounds. And I think the litmus test has kind of quickly gone by the wayside because he just looks like he's going to run away with it, in part because the Republicans had a pretty brutal primary. Ossoff's got a bit of an issue, though. He really needs to hope that the gubernatorial candidate in that state wins, Keisha Lance Bottoms, because if not, he would risk giving up his Senate seat to a nominee from a Republican governor. Remember, we're having this election, you know, it's not really apples to apples with Canada, where we're electing a bunch of governors right now, too, in part in the cycle of this. It's looking very good for Democrats in the gubernatorial races. But Ossoff's, I think, immediate challenge is it looks like he's going to win, but he really hopes that he has coattails as well. It's not all good news, I should add, for the Democrats, that, you know, New Hampshire and Minnesota look maybe more close than Democrats would like them to be. Republicans are sort of widening their eyes a little bit there. And the only thing almost as unpopular right now as Trump is the Democratic brand generally. And so Republicans have something to hang their hat on, or at least hope that they can sort of nail the furniture to the floor on.
0: Do you want to talk just quickly, Josh, about Texas and James Tallarico? I'm heading down to Texas in a couple of weeks' time to speak with voters there. Tallarico, again, is one of those candidates that's getting all sorts of attention. Just briefly talk about why.
6: Yeah, he's really trying to be the first person in like 30 years to flip that state blue. Again, he's benefiting from a really unpopular Republican candidate, Ken Paxton, as well as a Libertarian running that could potentially bleed votes from Paxton. Again, it does feel a bit like Lucy with the football for Democrats, who had always these high hopes in Texas. It just never really materializes. But we'll see. This is certainly their best shot in a long time. And I should note the gubernatorial race there also looks close. So, I mean, the notion of having a Democratic governor in Texas also wouldn't have been something you'd think about all that long ago.
0: Barbara, how much concern is there that Donald Trump may interfere with the results of this election if those results don't go his way?
8: I mean, I will say this is something that I hear a lot from voters when I go out and talk to people. I think confidence is low, and I think Democrats are sort of girding themselves for what that might mean come election day. I think it's hard to predict. I mean, I ordered a crystal ball in the mail and it still hasn't come. But I do think, you know, this is clearly something that people are watching. And I think beyond what actually happens, I think an important factor is how are voters feeling, right? And confidence in elections is obviously very important. And so anything that tampers with that is something that everyone should be very concerned about.
0: Just before I let you go, both of you, Barbara, we'll start with you. What is one thing that you're keeping an eye on in the next 4 weeks?
8: Well, I mean, we are now in October, which is spooky season for
0: the
8: Americans.
0: October surprise.
8: And exactly, looking for a potential October surprise. So this is a long month, and who knows what can happen. I am looking particularly at North Carolina. This is a big Senate opportunity for Democrats, looking very promising for them, particularly as the Senate Republicans campaign spending organization has been pulling money out of the state, sort of a signal, I think, of the lack of confidence that they have in the Republican Party to eke it out and putting it in other places. So, you know, it shows that the Senate map, even this far, is still sometimes in flux, and money matters, certainly. And Republicans have a huge cash advantage over Democrats. But what Democrats have at this point is the message and momentum.
0: Josh, last minute to you. What's one thing you're watching?
6: I think we're going to, a couple of things. One is how widely the map changes. Trump is going to Nebraska today, which has a House seat that's sort of a swing seat that seems all but lost for Republicans, but also a Senate race. And if we start looking at Nebraska, Kansas, South Carolina, all of which have warning signs for Republicans right now, that really suggests that this could be a wave election. We don't know, but the more time Republicans spend there, the more of a warning it is. And the other thing is, we just simply don't know what measures the president and the administration will take around voting itself. Mm-hmm. Could they deploy the National Guard or ICE in ways that impact voting or discourage voting? We just simply aren't, we're eyes open on that. And I think the people should press that into their sort of landscape as they look at how this is all going to shake out.
0: A lot can change in a month. I hope we have the chance to talk again before and after this vote. In the meantime, thanks for this morning.
6: Thank you kindly.
8: Thank you.
0: Josh Wingrove, senior White House reporter with Bloomberg News. Barbara Sprunt is a congressional correspondent with NPR. They were both in Washington, D.C. 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I'm Matt Galloway.
10: We have a choice in front of us. AI can either be more like a new renaissance of creativity and discovery, or more like a new industrial revolution of upheaval and disarray.
0: That's Sam Altman, the CEO of OpenAI, the company behind ChatGPT. He was addressing the UN Security Council in September, calling for that body to put in place international artificial intelligence standards.
10: We've been talking about artificial intelligence for years, but it feels different in recent weeks and months. Rapid model progress has made the timeline feel more compressed, the upside more tangible, but also the stakes and the risks more immediate.
0: In recent weeks, tech executives like Sam Altman have been talking about the need for AI development to slow down and even about the potential for that technology to kill all humans within the next decade. But for Pulitzer Prize-winning historian Jill Lepore, there are concerns beyond just what AI is capable of. She says that technology writ large is changing how we're governed and how citizens engage with the political process and each other. Her new book, The Rise and Fall of the Artificial State, looks at how we have arrived at this particular moment in time and how we might get ourselves out of it. And Jill Lepore joins me in our Toronto studio. You say that this book is inquiry into what human means. What does it mean to be a human being?
11: You know, actually, it's sort of interesting. The idea of the human as a category really dates to the 18th century. It really kind of had to do with a kind of new set of ideas about the line between the human and the non-human, the human and the animal, the natural and the artificial, and kind of which side is mankind on? Are we like part of the natural world, or are we something above it and different from it? You know, ideas that go back to, you know, earliest human thinking and writing and art, right? You just think about cave art and how people are depicted against the animal world. But we're really living, you know, at the cusp of really is a truly different moment in the history of humanity where we have created creatures, machines that can think and talk to us. It causes me a lot of sorrow that it's not a moment of extraordinary excitement about the wonders of these technologies and the marvels that will come to us with new knowledge about the natural world, but is instead one in which we fear growing political repression and the loss of our humanity and our agency, loss of our jobs, loss of our ability to be human with one another in company and connection, and the loss of democracy itself.
0: There are a few different definitions of what the artificial state is in the book, that it is about severing us from that natural world, but it's also about government without consent. How do you broadly define what the artificial state is?
11: Well, the artificial state is on one hand, a dream. I think it's a fantasy of a certain small number of extremely powerful men who imagine a life in which we're kind of untethered from the natural world. Our kind of consciousnesses can be uploaded onto computers. We can live off in space. There's a kind of great untethering even from the earth itself. But then it is also something that is being built, right? It's a digital infrastructure that replaces human forms of interaction with computerized forms of automation. So one place to think about, I think the place where the infrastructure of the artificial state has been most fully developed is in what used to be called the public sphere, where, you know, most people around the world are getting their news from social media platforms that are owned by private corporations that are dominated by bot traffic and not by human traffic, where, you know, liberal constitutional democracies depend on that public sphere, right? We need to kind of gather with one another and deliberate over ideas, find out what's going on in the world, argue about what's best for us going forward. And in lieu of that public sphere on which, you know, our very system of consent of the government is based, we have a public sphere that is almost wholly privatized. It's no longer public, dominated by machines, dominated by corporations that have an interest in collecting information about us rather than supplying us with information.
0: This is it's a very immediate book, but one of the things that's neat about it is that you look back at how we got here. And one of the things that comes out is that people have been thinking about this idea of taking government away from the people for a long time. What was the technocracy? What is that idea based on?
11: For a long time, I've been really interested in this. Seems like kind of such a fringe movement. This organization called Technocracy Incorporated, which was a North American political movement in the 1930s. It was really as much a Canadian movement as an American movement. And its premise seems so goofy today, but actually had a huge following. Hundreds of thousands of people belong to the technocracy movement at a time when, you know, people were really wondering, would liberal democracy survive? Like, was it, you know, during the Great Depression, as democracies were falling all over the world, fascism was on the rise in Europe, communism was on the rise around the world. Could like a democratically elected national leader with his powers restrained, like the U.S. president, really manage an economy through the difficulties of the Great Depression? And the technocracy movement emerged to say, no, democracy doesn't work, can't work. They also didn't approve of communism. What they wanted was an elite of scientists and engineers who they thought were the only people who could really understand the machinery of modern society and the nature of a modern industrial economy. They would make all the decisions for all of the people. We would live in a North American technate, a kind of long sought after union of Canada and the United States. People would have numbers, not names. There'd be no money, no banks, no politicians, no elections. There'd be kind of this universal unit of energy called the ERG that would determine who got what. It's a little bit like universal basic income. Mm. And it fell apart in the U.S. after FDR was elected in 1932 because FDR offered the New Deal. It was a new way to kind of, and very successfully got the United States out of depression. But it remained super strong in Canada, where it was led by this guy named Joshua Haldeman, who was actually born in the U.S. He was born in Minnesota, and then he emigrated to Canada. He was a cowboy and an amateur aviator, something, an adventurer. He had his farm in Saskatchewan. He lost his farm during the Great Depression. And then he became the national chairman of the technocracy movement in Canada and led it through the 1930s. By the time the Second World War broke out in Europe, Canada decided to ban the technocracy movement. It was outlawed in Canada. Haldeman was briefly thrown in prison. He was denied entry to the U.S. when he wanted to go on a technocracy speaking tour. And after the war, he became the leader of this party called the Social Credit Party, which was an infamously anti-Semitic party in Canada. He got into some trouble there as well. And after 1948, when South Africa declared its policy of apartheid, he decided to move his family to South Africa in 1950. So he's really important because you can see so many ways in which the ideas of the technocracy movement in the 1930s remain the ideas of Silicon Valley tech moguls. They have the very same ideas. But he's also important because Joshua Haldeman, the Canadian leader of technocracy, is also the grandfather of Elon Musk.
0: Yeah. And there's a direct line, obviously, not just the bloodline, but as you mentioned, the kind of way that Silicon Valley thinks about itself now. You talk about this in the book, the mission statements that they'll often have. We're not just releasing a product, that we have a mission that comes with this product, that we are going to do something larger than just sell you something.
11: Yeah. I mean, you can say, like, you can look at these guys and say, wow, what incredibly dynamic entrepreneurs they are. And many of them are fantastic engineers and inventors. Not all of them. Most of them are really more entrepreneurial. And there's sort of much to admire, right? There's also, like, incredible tools that have come out of that world in the last half century. But what they're not actually good at is having good political ideas. And there's no reason to expect that they would, except that they have been anointed with a kind of political prophecy.
0: Who's
11: right?
0: anointing them?
11: They really, if you go back to the 1980s and the 1990s and you look at press coverage, especially of, you know, Steve Jobs and early Bill Gates, they're on the cover of every magazine. They're these sort of golden boys, and there's something about their boyishness that kind of is attractive to, I don't know, kind of beat reporters. It also intersects in the 80s and 90s with kind of lifestyles of the rich and famous. Yeah. You know, this like era when like Dallas was on television and Donald Trump, like rich playboy, is like sought after and by People magazine for comments on Monica Lewinsky. And there's just a kind of like the kind of Reagan and post-Reagan era fascination with the extraordinarily rich. And then there's a kind of revenge of the nerds vibe. And you know, they're all kind of marching around in like Zuckerberg with their, you know, their sneakers and their jeans and their t-shirts and their hoodies and their baseball caps. And there's it kind of intersects also with the big burst of like Marvel superhero movies. I mean, remember Elon Musk was in one of the Iron Man movies. Rolling Stone called him the real life Tony Stark. There's a lot of kind of cultural reporting actually that elevates them. It's not that hard-hitting political commentators are saying these guys have great political ideas, but they begin sort of prophesying, offering up their mission statements. And the way they get their venture capital is by saying, you know, I've invented the microphone that will save the world, right? Like everything is somehow the thing that is going to be the future of humanity. It's the hyperbole of the venture capital pitch is something I think they begin to take seriously in a kind of messianic way. And they're not really called to account. And yet, you know, for all their entrepreneurial genius, their political ideas are the worst, most failed and discredited ideas of the 1930s. Really, they really are recycling the ideas of the technocrats from the 1930s.
0: And yet they boast, I mean, Marc Andreessen among them boasts that they're not interested in history. They have zero introspection and they're not interested in people like you who would say, these are ideas that failed spectacularly in the past.
11: Yeah, no, these are weaknesses. It's a weakness to look to the past, right? It's a weakness to read books, to study history. It was sort of interesting that there's a real scramble among some of these frontier model companies now to hire philosophers. We need some ethics. So none of us know what that even is. So we'll bring in some philosophers. It's kind of weird. It's the one form of humanistic inquiry that they're interested in.
0: You live on a farm and you wrote this, and I will say that because you wrote this book, as you say, in the woods, surrounded by, sheltered by trees, serenaded by birdsong, and in the company of dogs, cats, sheep, chickens, ducks, and one old rickety dying goat. The goat.
11: I went out to the barnyard one day and there he was.
0: I'm sorry to hear about the goat. But how did the contrast between where you were writing this book and what you were writing about hit you?
11: I mean, I ended up writing far more in this book about animals and trees than I expected to. Really, the whole second half of the book is really about the way robots kind of slot in the human imagination into the space once occupied by animals. And that goes quite far back, in which people expect that, you know, even the very beginning of the Industrial Revolution, machines are getting faster and faster and more powerful. They're expecting that one day machines will be able to think and talk. And also the 19th century, of course, sees the emergence of the idea of evolution. And people begin thinking kind of just as a thought experiment, well, if the machines keep getting faster and better, and they can think they're going to be smarter than we are, why will they continue to be our slaves? Like, won't they treat us the way we treat animals? And so there's this kind of weird sort of slotting in of humans will one day be to machines what animals are now to humans.
0: You talk about, you did a piece in the New Yorker in which you mentioned Yuval Noah Harari talking about how we will be to artificial intelligence what horses are to humans.
11: Yeah. I mean, it's a very creepy thought, right? Yeah. But like that idea, it's not just his, right?
0: It goes way back.
11: Yeah. But what he sort of said, like, horses live within our world of systems. Their lives are determined by our laws about land use, about animal cruelty, environmental regulation, the system of finance, global finance, property boundaries. And they have no understanding of any of those systems. Not only that, they don't even know that those systems exist, and yet they define the course of their lives. And Harari's point is, like, in the very near future, we will be the horses. Machines will be engaged in systems that control our lives. And not only will we not understand those systems, we won't even know that they exist. Sometimes people offer that up as a frightening dystopia, but honestly, there are people who think that sounds great. Like, that would be the natural next state of human affairs.
0: My sense is you are not one of those people.
11: I'm not one of those people.
0: What do you make of the fact that some of the warnings about AI are coming from inside the house now? That it's, you know, Sam Altman's and others who are saying, we need to figure out what to do with this. Do you think they're genuine? Do you think, saying this?
11: I find it very difficult. It's really, really hard to listen to. And it's not new, right? They've been saying this for a long time, and the same time as they've been building these things. Mm. You know, if it's Tuesday, AI is going to solve poverty and we're all going to live in a delighted, abundant, jobless joy. And if it's Wednesday, we'll all be dead, you know, by Thursday. I think they are two sides of the same view, which is that the future of humanity is held in the hands of people like Sam Altman. And I think that's what both views have in common, right? And one of the things about the artificial state, as I described here, is it presents itself as above the nation state, right? They're not really answerable to national governments, not answerable to the United Nations. They're not answerable to any human laws, these corporations. And that's because of the way corporate power has been amassed in the United States, but which has consequences for everyone around the world. But they have for so long in this messianic way described their tools and their power over these tools as global and really like extraterrestrial, right? Like that's a lot of the interest in space is about extending the scope of their power beyond the planet itself. A lot of them subscribe to this philosophy known as long-termism, where like you don't have to worry about the people who are existing on the planet and shouldn't make any decisions about the 8 billion of us who are alive right now and whether we're thriving or not thriving, because they're in it for the long-term, for the millions of years in the future and the untold billions of future humans. And so that is why they must build this artificial intelligence, because it will be what allows us to escape the prison of the planet and for untold generations to travel the stars. And so they will put aside any concerns about, you know, the near-term suffering of people who might, you know, lose their jobs, lose their children, whatever kind of suffering, because they have this kind of different time scale in mind. And I think to some degree that explains why they both think they must build it, but that it could kill us all, but that's a risk we must take.
0: But Sam Altman, I only mention him because you quote him and I can't use the language because we're a family program, but essentially he says if he wasn't in on AI, he would wonder why these people like him would get to decide what happens to all of us.
11: Yeah, it's so interesting because...
0: Like it's a tell.
11: It's a tell. It's a tell. Yeah, like you see the true self now and again. I mean, there are plenty of tells, right? Like one of the things that someone like Musk will say is we must build AI because it will solve poverty or it will solve climate change. I mean, the first thing that Musk did when he got into the U.S. government and Trudeau was to dismantle USAID, which, you know, was one of the few things that was actually addressing global poverty. So that's kind of a long-termist thing. So, but you see, like, obviously, like, solving poverty means something very different to someone like Musk. I think you also see the lip service given to democracy. Like, when Altman says that, he's like, well, actually, you'd think... I understand most people think they ought to have a say in their future or the future of the human species or the future, you know, of their neighborhood. But he doesn't think so. That's not how his company is proceeding. And yet there's the lip service takes like really interesting forms. I mean, when people remember in 2015 with Brexit and then with Trump's election in 2016, there was the Cambridge Analytica Facebook scandal. And there was a real call.
0: This is when they were hoovering up all your data.
11: Certainly in the UK, hoovering up the data, the kind of role of fake news. There was a real call in the UK for some kind of accountability, in the US much less so. And what Zuckerberg's Facebook did was they started their own Supreme Court. Okay, so that's a name for something that is not a Supreme Court, right? A Supreme Court is a judiciary that is given power by an elected government that is answerable to the people, whether the judges are appointed or elected, right? They are accountable. They can be impeached. The people that appoint them can be impeached. They can be voted out of office. Like, we have power over the judiciary, even if it is an indirect power. It was such a weird, like, Here's a sop to people who think there should be democratic structures involved in the oversight of AI. We'll call our thing a Supreme Court. Or earlier this year when Anthropic released a constitution for Claude, its chatbot that was, you know, largely written by Claude and a moral philosopher that had been hired by Anthropic. And on the one hand, it's kind of a serious effort. On the other hand, that's not what a constitution is. A constitution is drafted by delegates elected by the people to represent their interest and devise a government of fundamental laws for their promotion of their safety and happiness and domestic tranquility. It is sent to the people for their review and ratification. It remains amendable by the people. Something that a chatbot writes to say, I promise I won't kill you all, is not a constitution. But like using that language is this weird way of saying, we understand you people might think that it's too bad you don't have any ability to influence what's going to happen to your own lives.
0: I mean, we're already, to your point, many of us getting our news from social media. The algorithm steers where people go and what people think. You have midterms that are about to happen in the United States. How worried are you about the role of the artificial state now in liberal democracy, in what's going to happen in your country over the next few weeks?
11: I mean, I'm worried about it. I also think that, you know, this is not a foreordained future. It's a big part of the culture of Silicon Valley to present technological change as inevitable and unstoppable. And that's, you know, one of the myths of Silicon Valley. Things are stopped all the time. We don't do human cloning. We, you know, chemical warfare has been banned. We do not build you can't build an atomic bomb in your backyard. We, you know, every other realm of research science, you know, physics, chemistry, biology, you can't do, you know, you'd have to go to a human subject review board if you want to do experiments on humans. Like, we have codes of ethics in biology, physics, chemistry, genetics. We don't have them in computer science. And that's because of the power of these companies and because their work has been done outside the realm of universities. But that does not say that we can't establish rules and regulations and systems of ethics. And I think that in this case, it's going to have to come from voters. It's not coming from our elected officials.
0: Are you encouraged by, I mean, I was just down in the States and TV ads are just filled with people yelling about AI, both sides of it. But this person takes money from artificial intelligence. They want to build data. Does that encourage you?
11: You know, I think like the data center backlash is very interesting because I do think it's quite earnest and it has been so far nonpartisan. Obviously, the people promoting AI have a lot more money than the people who are opposed to it. The people who want to build data centers have a lot more money. So in the US, because we have just almost no campaign spending limits at all, and the few limits we have are just really not enforced, it's hard to have a whole lot of confidence about that. And the interest that people who want to promote AI will have is in making the issue a partisan. And that's not, unfortunately, not hard in the U.S. So I'm worried about it, but I think that people all over the world are worried about it. They're worried about deep fakes and ads in political ads. They're worried about people asking their chatbots how to vote. The kinds of possible computational propaganda, or I guess what's the new word for it? Slopaganda. You know, those are real dangers. And it's very difficult for governments to respond to them quickly enough.
0: You say in this book, historians shy away from the present and shudder at the rawness of the news. We prefer our meat cooked. Why did you decide to set aside your, what do you call it, historian's timidity and talk about this moment in time?
11: Yeah, I mean, historians are intellectually pretty cautious in the sense that, you know, we know that when people talk about the present and the future, they almost always get it wrong, right? Like, that's just what, like, you watch, no offense to the CBC or whatever, but, you know, you listen to political commentators and like, wow, if you went back and watched, you know, read the column of your favorite op-ed columnist from a year ago, you'd be like, wow, it's amazing what the hit rate is here. It's pretty low. We don't like to get things wrong. We're much more confident that we can get things right in how we interpret the past. And the danger of writing about the present from the vantage of the knowledge that you have in the past, you try to justify your own position. So yeah, I think there are real good reasons for historians to be cautious about writing in the present. And I take those seriously. But at the same time, I actually think the vantage of history is really, really important here. This is not a book that starts in, you know, 2022. It's a book that starts in Mesopotamia to try to sort of understand the relationship between technology and the authority of a state and how we know when we've crossed a line there. I did feel really a great sense of urgency about that.
0: Because you sound angry in the book. There's an urgency, but there's an anger, like, pay attention to this.
11: Yeah. And I mean, I guess I did feel like I had something to offer. I mean, my last book was a history of the U.S. Constitution and therefore of the emergence of the modern liberal constitutional democracy. And for all of its flaws, and, you know, in the kind of Winston Churchill sense, is, you know, the best system aside, you know, it's the best that we can offer. And I just feel that its vulnerability, we've chronicled in so many ways, oh, the rise of authoritarianism, democratic backsliding, but I don't think people really have given a name to the surrender of democracies and of citizens' individual capacity to exercise their rights and obligations within a democracy to machinery. And that's not inevitable. That can still be stopped. Mm. People, we can still decide to not tweet about something and instead go to your city council, to go to, you know, go to your town meeting. There are still institutions that are very healthy, that are still available for people to participate in and to sort of stop surrendering yourself.
0: You end the book with that kind of hopeful note. And can I get you to read, like, there's the little thing here. This is almost like a manifesto. Is that a wrong word? I'm not sure. But you end it with this kind of, it's like a call to arms in some ways.
11: Yeah. So the second half of the book is really the fall of the artificial state. And it's a reading of science fiction and science fiction stories in which actually the people stop the robots from taking over. And so this is a little bit of a manifesto, but each one of these sentences is a reference to a work of science fiction that I've written about earlier in the book. So don't tether yourself to a computer. Unplug. If you cut down all the trees and kill all the animals, you will die. Using robots to wage wars will always backfire. One day, they will wage war on you. If you discover an intelligent species of newts, don't enslave them. It's best not to build something. You can only unbuild by inventing a time machine. Never build a wall between yourself and the natural world. But if someone else does, clamber over it.
0: Do you think we're up for that?
11: Yeah, I do. I do. I mean, when I wrote this book last summer, I sort of fictionalized that because I was writing the book in the past tense and I wrote about, oh, there'd be all these objections to the data centers. And I wrote those sentences in the past tense. People began rising up against the data centers and claiming that they were, you know, and it turned out that was a good call because then that started to happen. By the time the book was in galleys, you know, and I'm proofreading the typeset pages, that had begun to happen. And that was really a marvel and a wonder to me, the human capacity to say, you know, there are things we care about more than the convenience of being able to order food from your phone.
0: It's always a pleasure to talk to you. Jill Lepore, thank you.
11: Thank you so much for having me.
0: Jill Lepore is a Pulitzer Prize-winning historian and the author of a number of books, including The Rise and Fall of the Artificial State. She was with me in our Toronto studio. 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I'm Matt Galloway.
12: I do a lot of highway driving, so the faster I go, the better.
13: I guess who wants to speed at highway will do it regardless of the limits. I think 100, it's kind of low. I don't see like a very direct impact on having less accidents. So I think 110 makes kind of sense.
14: I think everybody was already speeding anyways, so it's just going to be up to that limit. So I'm okay with that. Because I've never seen anybody driving below 100. You can see people going 140.
15: As long as the people who want to drive a little bit slower, just stay on the right side. If you want to pass the lane, go on the left. Don't be slow in the left lane. That's all I really care about.
12: You know, 110 makes sense to me, man. Everybody's doing that anyways, man. Bring it up. Yeah.
0: Those are people in Toronto weighing in on the province of Ontario's new speed limit. As of last week, several stretches of highway have increased the limit from 100 to 110 kilometers an hour. That means drivers can go that fast on almost 90% of the highways in that province. And it has at least some people

0: The reality is that a study by the American Psychological Association found that 70% of people admit to speeding, and I might guess that it's a little bit higher. So given that driving is the most dangerous activity that most of us undertake on a daily basis, you do want to ask, like, how come we don't approach that with a little more reverence and fear? You know, I think there's a number of reasons. There's demographics. We know that men are more likely to speed, youth are more likely to speed, and people who are high sensation seekers, thrill seekers, more impulsive, more susceptible to boredom are more likely to speed. And then what about like the rest of us? Time pressure is a big factor. Speeding intention is a big factor, which sounds really obvious, but what that means is that people don't just speed incidentally. They kind of plan to speed a lot of the time. And then finally, confidence, or maybe we should say overconfidence. Mm. So people who are confident or perhaps overconfident in their driving skills tend to speed more. You know, we kind of see speeding the way it's glamorized on TV or movies as a sign of good driving, but increased speed is dangerous no matter how good of a driver you are. It reduces your reaction time. It slows your stopping distance. And that is true whether you're a good driver or not, experienced driver or not, or whether you perceive yourself as a good driver or not.
1: Do you have a sense as to, and you've kind of hinted at this, but what is going on in our brain such that we would be able to understand why one speed is too fast for one person and too slow for somebody else?
0: Yeah. So when we look at sensation seekers who are very big speeders, they actually do have a different kind of brain chemistry that's happening. So we have a number of chemicals in our brain. One is dopamine, one is cortisol. And dopamine is kind of our pleasure chemical, where cortisol is our fear chemical. And with sensation seekers, when they are doing something that is risky, their dopamine level is high, which means it feels good, and their cortisol level is low, which means it doesn't feel scary. And the reverse is true for people who are not sensation seekers. So for people who are not sensation seekers, if we're on a roller coaster, our cortisol level is high, it feels scary, and our dopamine level is low, meaning that it doesn't feel good. So what that means is two people traveling at the same speed on the road may be experiencing it completely, completely differently. And if you are a sensation seeker, you may not be processing your behavior as being high risk. It may just feel like kind of a normal drive to work.
1: How is our behavior influenced by those around us? Again, driving is an individual thing, but you are generally surrounded by other people and other people who may be going the same speed.
0: Yeah, well, as the people that you interviewed on the street said, we adjust our speeding or our driving to social norms, you know, and that's true, you know, sort of in different countries, but also just in different sections of the road. You know, speeding is more acceptable on the highway. It's not so acceptable in a residential zone. We tend to sort of travel at the speed of traffic that's around us. So we are definitely affected by the presence of others. But it's interesting because there's this theory called risk homeostasis theory, which is kind of a fancy term. It was first identified by a Canadian psychologist named Gerald Wild, and he essentially said that we're sort of wired to seek out a certain level of risk. And mine might be different than yours, but mine doesn't vary that much. So what that means is, as road conditions are, as the environment is more dangerous, our behavior becomes more cautious. But as the environment is safer, and that could mean things like as cars get safer, it could mean as road safety is increased, our behavior becomes more reckless. So, you know, it's partly what's happening around us, but it's also partly how we're perceiving the situation.
1: And the fact that we have cars now that have, you know, sensors if you go out of the lane, sensors if a car is too close to you, what have you, and that we believe that makes us safer. And so that we can exchange some of that technology for our own behavior in some way.
0: Yes. And this theory doesn't just apply when it comes to driving, but it was actually first identified in driving. So there was a study done where they had cars in a cab fleet and a taxi fleet that were fitted with anti-lock brake systems. And they found that the drivers who had the ABS brakes, who felt safer, actually had more accidents over a 4-year period than the drivers who didn't. And there's been other

0: examples of this. In the state of Ohio, when they first instituted helmets for motorcyclists, they had more motorcyclist accidents because people felt safer. Smokers might smoke more if they think it's light cigarettes, you know, like it's not just around driving behavior, but it is a pretty reliable indicator in driving behavior. So as the speed limit increases, is it possible we may see people driving more cautiously because they want to keep their risk level at that tolerated, acceptable standard? It is possible.
1: Just before I let you go, I said in the introduction that you also study road rage. Is there a connection between speeding and road rage?
0: Yes, absolutely. And this is where sensation seekers and non-sensation seekers can get into trouble. Because what happens with road rage is that when we perceive that someone is acting aggressively, we may enter into an escalation that can lead to violence. And often sensation seekers who are speeding don't realize that their behavior is being perceived as aggressive by someone else. Sort of that example you gave of someone who zooms by you and then you catch up with them at the light. You may feel like, I'm going to give this guy a look because what was he thinking? But he may not even realize that it had happened. And so sometimes if you're a speeder, you may end up in a road rage incident without even realizing the effect that you've had on other drivers. You know, there's a lot of processes that are happening when we're driving that are both sort of social and mechanical and tactical. There's a lot going on below our conscious awareness.
1: Anything you'd like to confess about your road habits? Do you have a heavy foot?
0: You know, I did once get a speeding ticket in my husband's company car, and I had to do a special course to be allowed to drive it again.
1: That could correct behavior.
0: Yeah, you know what? Everyone should have to take a course every so often because I realized I'd picked up a lot of bad behaviors.
1: Laura, this is really interesting. Thank you very much.
0: Thanks so much for having me, Matt.
1: Laura Kavanaugh is a professor of psychology and behavioral sciences at Seneca Polytechnic in Toronto. She was in the city of Toronto. Confession is good for the soul. Do you have a heavy foot? Do you speed occasionally? Are you speeding now as I'm talking to you? Why do you drive over the speed limit? Do you think about concerns around increasing speed limits and what that means for safety? Do you think you're actually getting somewhere quicker by going over the speed limit? We'd love to know about your driving habits, particularly when it comes to speeding and why you speed and what you think it achieves. You can email us, thecurrent@cbc.ca. That's all the time we have for The Current Review. My name is Matt Galloway. Thanks for listening.
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7: From CBC News, The World This Hour, I'm Tricia Kindleman. Quebecers have elected a separatist government. CBC News is projecting a Parti Québécois minority government. The major shift marks the end of the coalition avenir Quebec's 8 years in power. Alexander Silverman reports.
8: Parti Québécois leader Paul Saint-Pierre Plamondon celebrating a remarkable political comeback, taking the stage as Quebec's premier designate after CBC News projected a PQ minority government. Saint-Pierre Plamondon, who led the party from three seats to victory in a divided five-party race, addressed a large crowd of supporters waving Quebec flags.
9: Le Parti Québécois est prêt.
8: The PQ is ready, he says, to give voters the change they demanded. Promising to be a leader for all Quebecers, he pledged to build a strong economy and to hold a referendum on independence.
10: we will be a very firm, solid, credible, relevant opposition.
8: Québec solidaire pushing 9 seats, and the Conservatives got a major breakthrough, projected to pick up nearly 20 seats. The party willing to work with the PQ on a case-by-case basis, but strongly opposed to a referendum. Alexander Silberman, CBC News, Trois-Rivières, Québec.
7: Canada's Transportation Safety Board will lead the investigation into what caused an Ontario-based air ambulance with 6 people on board to crash off the coast of Massachusetts. Jamie Strachan reports.
11: A day after the U.S. Coast Guard called off its search for the 6 people aboard an air ambulance plane flying from Bermuda to Boston, the investigation is now shifting to what caused the accident. The flight with 2 Bermudan nationals and 4 Canadians on board took off late Friday night and reported electrical difficulties as it approached Boston. It then descended rapidly and lost contact with air traffic control. Pieces of the plane were found off the coast of Nantucket. After searching an area covering more than 7,000 square kilometers for nearly 40 hours, the search for survivors was called off late Sunday. The flight was operated by Latitude Air Ambulance, based out of Hamilton, Ontario. In a statement, the company's president said, "We now must face the heartbreaking reality that the 4 members of our Latitude team are presumed to have died." Jamie Strachan, CBC News, Toronto.
7: A trial has begun for a central suspect in one of Canada's biggest gold heists. Parmpal Sidhu is charged in connection with a 2023 incident at Toronto Pearson Airport that led to $20 million worth of gold bars being stolen. The suspect, who has pleaded not guilty, says he's been waiting for this moment.
12: I think we got a good team, and I'm just looking forward to getting things kind of finally settled. Like I said, we're here. We've waited a long time and very confident to get things done.
7: Prosecutors accuse Sidhu of conspiracy to commit an indictable offense and theft over $5,000. President Trump says threats prompted Washington to remove its bombers from a British air base in southern England. They left suddenly over the weekend, a week after Britain declared a major incident after intercepting vans apparently on their way to RAF Fairford. Trump made comments while speaking with reporters outside of the White House.
13: They didn't fly out by accident. But there were some threats. And rather than tempting the enemy, we'll capture the enemy and beat the enemy. But why should we leave him there? So we moved him around a little bit, not very far.
7: The president's comments appear to contradict the Secretary of State, Marco Rubio, who called the move routine. And British members of Parliament are calling for an independent review into the death of a British trader who exposed evidence of links between the late sex offender Jeffrey Epstein, the U.S. Commerce Secretary Howard Lutnick, and King Charles' brother Andrew Mountbatten Windsor. The call follows the death by suicide of Simon Andries, an ex-employee of Lutnick's former firm, BGC. And that is The World This Hour for CBC News. I'm Tricia Kindleman.
14: And now the BC forecast on the north coast. A few showers Tuesday with strong winds and a high of 13. Windy in the Peace with some sunshine and a high of 16. In the central interior, clearing in the morning with a high of 14 degrees. Highs to 19 and mainly sunny in the Kootenays. In the southern interior, lots of sunshine Tuesday with a high of 20. And for Metro Vancouver, Greater Victoria and the Fraser Valley, mainly cloudy through the morning, clearing in the afternoon with highs around 21.
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18: 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I'm JJ Laborde. 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
18: This was your number one song from last week. So good. Yes, that is Olivia Rodrigo with her number one hit song called Stupid Song. Will it be able to hang on to the top spot of the CBC Music Top 20 for a second straight week? Best stick with me till the end of the hour, and we'll find out together. I'm your guest host this week, JJ Laborde. Thanks for having me on. Over the course of the next hour, you and I are going to hear four debut songs enter your countdown. We'll also hear which song is the highest jumper on the chart and which song received the most online votes this past week. Here's how your top 20 comes together week after week. We keep track of Canadian streaming numbers and radio spins, and then we count up all of your votes that come into cbcmusic.ca/top20vote. It's so important. Helps us figure out the order of the songs you're about to hear. Incidentally, all this music can be heard all the time on Mornings, Drive, and After Dark on CBC Music. All right, let's get into the countdown, kicking things off with a new single from British singer Georgia Smith. Her new studio album is out now. It's called What Are the Odds? And we are digging this next single. It's called Dancing, and it kicks off this week's CBC Music Top 20.

go. That is our second debut this week. It's from Halifax singer Braden Lamb. You just heard his new single called Coquihalla. Great tune, stunning stretch of highway, and it enters your countdown at number 19. Now, if you want to help either one of those songs by Braden Lamb or Georgia Smith to climb up this chart, you can do so by voting for them right now at cbcmusic.ca/top20vote. We appreciate it. I'm JJ Laborde, sitting in for Grant Lawrence. Thanks again for having me on. Up next, it's our third debut, and it comes courtesy of Toronto-based singer Ruby Waters. It enters your countdown at number 18. This is called Get a Grip, right here on your CBC.

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0: How cool is that? New music from Ami-chan with her brand new single called Aries Baby. That song debuted on last week's countdown, and this week it climbs two spots to slide into the number 17 position. I'm your guest host this week, JJ Laborde, and you know the routine. I got 20 songs to play for you, not enough time to do it in 1 hour. So we're going to take a quick trip through tunes coming in at number 16 to 15.
1: 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Counting down.
0: Dominique Way out of Toronto climbs four spots to take number 16 with Lady in the GPS.

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1: I'm JJ Laborde. Still to come, number one. Will Olivia Rodrigo be able to hang on to that number one spot with her hit song, Stupid Song? Or how about Edmonton's Ruth B? Will she take over? Or what about Masego? They're all near the top and anything could happen. So stick with me until the end of the hour and we'll find out who takes that number one position this week. Up next, it's our fourth and final debut, and it comes courtesy of one of this country's biggest pop stars. I'm talking about Carly Rae Jepsen out of Mission, BC. Day and Night is the title of Carly's new double album, which was just released back on September 18th. The new single is called Don't Leave Me on the Dance Floor, and it enters the countdown at number 14, right here on your CBC Music Top 20.

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1: Number 2.

Climbing four spots to number 12, that's new music from Cassandra Coleman out of Tennessee with Maggie. And before that, we heard the new single from Fontaines D.C. It's called Marianne. It also climbs four spots to take number 13. I'm J.J. Laborde. 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Our email address is top20@cbc.ca. Time to scroll through the CBC Music Top 20 inbox and see what you guys are saying this week. This one comes to us from Connor out of Winnipeg. He says, my kids and I have been voting for the CBC Music Top 20 every week since school started back. Jackie is 6, Kevin is 8, and we always try to guess the number one song. It's become part of our drive home routine, and I'm not ashamed to tell you that we have been wrong every single time. But it never really matters because my kids always have a big laugh at Dad at guessing so poorly. I love that radio was part of my kids' life like it was for me when I was growing up. I hope these are stories they can tell. Connor, thank you, man. That is so special. Respect. If you'd like to send us a message, we'd love to hear from you as well. Again, that email address is top20, that's the number 20, at cbc.ca. Back in we go. Up next, it's Finn Wolfhard. The rocker from Vancouver will be hitting the road for dates up and down the West Coast and returns home for a show at the Commodore Ballroom October 20th. This week, Follow climbs three spots to take the number 11 position, right here on your CBC Music Top 20. Most-

0: that is new music from Julian Taylor with a beautiful and important message on the power of love and the importance of being kind to each other. You just heard Drive, and it slides up one spot to crack your top 10 at number 10. I'm JJ Laborde, and I can feel the face of the clock just staring down at me. It's a mean face. He needs to listen to more Julian Taylor. That said, I got to take a quick spin through tunes coming in at number 9 to 6.
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1: I'm JJ Laborde in Toronto. Our polls are open now, so you can have your say on which of these songs moves up the chart by casting your vote at cbcmusic.ca/top20vote. All right, let's get into your top five this week, starting with Montreal singer Julie Neff. Julie's new album is titled Fine, and that is where you will find this next song called Something. That's the name of the song. I'm not holding out on you. It's up four spots to crack the top five at number five. This is Julie Neff, right here on your CBC Music.

0: So Lovely. That is the latest from Ruth B. Best Days is the name of that new single, and it climbs three spots to take the number four position. Ruth will be at Toronto's Garrison on January 19th before she heads on down to the States to finish her tour. I'm JJ Laborde in Toronto, filling in for Grant Lawrence. All right, let's get into the top three this week, starting with Masego. Fix Your Face is the name of Masego's new album. My parents say that to me all the time to this day, and I'm a grown-up. Anyway, that is where you will find this next song, and it is catchy. Climbing five spots, this is Masego with Limerence. This week, it's number three.
1: Limerence.

Isn't that cool? That's Masego with Limerence. This week, it's number 3. I'm JJ Laborde. Up next, look out. It looks like we will indeed have a brand new number 1 song this week because Olivia Rodrigo has been pushed out of that top spot. But who would do that? I have an idea, but I've had ideas in the past that didn't play out. So let's stick around. We'll find out in a few short minutes. This is our former reigning champ, Olivia Rodrigo, with Stupid Song. It's now your number 2 song.

All right, we counted Canadian streaming numbers and radio spins along with all of your votes. And now, taking the top spot this week, it's Leon Bridges. The soul singer returns with a brand new album entitled Happiness Anytime, which was produced by Jungle. And that is where you will find this brand new number one song this week. Light the Way from Leon Bridges is your new number one song right here on the CBC Music Top 20. Number

That's Leon Bridges with Light the Way. Your new number one song on the CBC Music Top 20. And that was your CBC Music Top 20 for the week of October 1st, 2026. 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

0: Another rundown of your favorite tracks on CBC Music comes to you every week. 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This week's show was produced by Marianne Carosi. I'm JJ Laborde. Meet you next week at the top.
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5: What began as a peaceful protest against education cuts in France has become a national crisis, with tear gas, injuries, and thousands of arrests. A teacher describes the chaos on the streets and her worries for her students.
6: CBC News, The World This Hour. I'm Tricia Kindleman. The Parti Québécois is projected to form a minority government, completing a dramatic political comeback, paving the way for an eventual sovereignty referendum. CBC's Sarah Levitt has more.
7: There was this big cheer when they heard earlier in the night that this was going to be a Parti Québécois government. I will say, since the call for a minority government, it has been a little bit more subdued here. The numbers very volatile throughout the evening. It wasn't clear would they be able to get that majority. All throughout this election campaign, various polls had the Parti Québécois and Paul Saint-Pierre Plamondon out in front. That question of majority and minority was lingering, but clearly Quebecers have wanted change. And after 4 years with the Coalition Avenir Québec, and now they are getting that change. This is a major shift from 2022 when Saint-Pierre Plamondon won just three seats, the worst the PQ has ever had. Obviously, this is a major turning point, but that is not the only comeback story here. The Liberals, going into this election with only 18 seats, managed to almost double it. Looks like they're poised to be the official opposition.
6: That was CBC's Sarah Levitt. In other news, for months, an anti-immigration group called the Dominion Society of Canada has been putting up posters to recruit members in cities and towns across the country. The campaign has generated complaints of racism and white nationalism. The CBC's Christy Neese has been looking into the group and has the details.
8: I was furious, actually, that these posters were in my neighborhood.
9: Ottawa resident Sarah Fraser first saw the posters a couple weeks ago, featuring the word remigration and old pictures of white men in military uniforms. The posters advertise a group called the Dominion Society of Canada. It wants all temporary foreign workers deported, birthright and naturalized citizenships restricted and revoked, permanent resident statuses rescinded, and immigrants who have not, in their words, integrated to be deported.
10: In my opinion, there's a pretty clear case that the Dominion Society of Canada is breaking the law.
9: Evan Belgord directs the Canadian Anti-Hate Network, which researches the far right. He thinks the society is breaking the law by blaming Canada's problems on immigrants and saying that the solution is to remove them.
10: Why are they allowed to have a non-profit corporation?
9: Ottawa police say the group's posters haven't met the legal threshold for a hate crime. The force won't say whether it's investigating the society's leaders. Christy Neese, CBC News, Ottawa.
6: New York State has declared an emergency in response to a measles outbreak. More than 100 cases have been reported in New York this year, mainly in rural communities. In the neighboring states of Pennsylvania, nearly 300 people have been hospitalized with the disease there. High school students in France are calling for a major mobilization today after another chaotic day of clashes between police and protesters. 4 days they have been pushing for widespread education reforms in demonstrations that have turned increasingly violent. Crystal Gomansing reports.
11: French police in riot gear rush young protesters in the northern town of Lille. Across the country, similar scenes played out, often precipitated by young people hurling items at officers. The violent clashes happening on the sidelines of student-led demonstrations over the quality of education. They're afraid of us, and that's why they're shutting schools. They think it will stop us. It won't, says this student in Paris. More than 400 high schools were preemptively shut before classes Monday morning. Others were blocked by students. The demonstration started last month in the capital, but have since spread. Students are angry over rundown buildings and poor conditions inside, too. Crystal Gamansing, CBC News, London.
6: And that is the World This Hour. For CBC News, I'm Tricia Kindleman.
12: And now the BC forecast on the north coast. A few showers Tuesday with strong winds and a high of 13. Windy in the Peace with some sunshine and a high of 16. In the central interior, clearing in the morning with a high of 14 degrees. Highs to 19 and mainly sunny in the Kootenays. In the southern interior, lots of sunshine Tuesday with a high of 20. And for Metro Vancouver, Greater Victoria and the Fraser Valley, mainly cloudy through the morning, clearing in the afternoon with highs around 21.
13: Hello, I'm Neil Kirksall.
5: Good evening, I'm Chris Howden. This is As It Happens, the Midnight Edition. Tonight.
13: Cutting class. For weeks now, high school students and teachers have been demonstrating across France, demanding better classroom conditions. We'll speak with a teacher about what she's seeing on the streets and what is in store with more nationwide protests set for tomorrow.
5: Furrowed Browse, a Toronto company that helps people circumvent online censorship, says that if the government's controversial lawful access bill is passed as is, it will have to leave Canada to avoid putting its clients in danger.
13: In the dark, his father is one of 10 people employed by a Canadian mining company in Mexico who were kidnapped months ago and the only one who is still unaccounted for. Now our guest is asking the RCMP to get involved and get his family some answers.
5: Lowering the risk of the boom. Neil talks to the head of a salvage crew who spent days stabilizing a shipwreck that has been stuck in the Thames since the Second World War and is jam-packed with explosives.
13: The short end of the sticks. Jeopardy host and indie music fan Ken Jennings shows his support for Canada by praising the band Sloan and offering an offbeat joke about the drummer's songs.
5: And where are you from, you insectsy thing? We'll talk to a finalist for the 2026 Comedy Wildlife Photography Awards who captured a photo of a sexy praying mantis that we give an antennae out of 10. As it happens, the Monday edition, radio that has a tendency to romanticize.

0: There's chaos in the streets of France, and the air is filled with billowing smoke and tear gas. What began 2 weeks ago in Paris as a peaceful protest against underfunded high school classrooms has expanded into a national crisis. The catalyst was a new budget proposal aiming to slash public sector funding by 54 billion euros. Now students and teachers have mobilized, and French officials have reported over 5,000 arrests in the past 2 weeks, mostly of minors. Many people have been injured as well, including teachers, officers, and students. As of today, more than 500 schools are closed, and one teenager has reportedly lost a hand after picking up a police stun grenade. The Fédération Syndicale Unitaire is a leading education union in France. Claire Gayville is their national secretary. We reached her in Normandy.
1: Claire, you were out in the streets much of the day today. What was it like today?
2: For me, it's exceptional because there was a lot of young people outside, about 400 young people were marching in the town, and really quickly we were just blocked by the police because the police is everywhere at the moment, because all the schools, the high schools are closed, and all the young people are outside. So it's very tense. There are a lot of tension outside. The police is very nervous.
1: How would you describe the police response?
2: Response is very violent. For example, in my town, last week, my pupils blockaded their school very early in the morning, and the police came, just used some tear gas. They arrested some young people too. And that was the same on Friday, and that was the same today. So it's a very new situation for me and for them. We are very worried about what will happen tomorrow. But we are worried. We are very worried about what will happen tomorrow and will happen the next day.
1: We talked on our show in the summer with someone mm-hmm. who, a teacher, if I remember correctly, about how hot the classrooms were.
2: Yes.
1: You know, global warming, the climate change, the concerns about the classrooms. But what are your students telling you, Claire, about why this is all so important to them?
2: It's important for all these young people because they just ask for resources for public education. They just like to have some teachers to be able to study in the good conditions. They are very worried about heat waves, and I think it's one part of their demands, because they are demanding school buildings which can resist to heat waves. School buildings are often dilapidated, so it's very hot, and nothing is done to just to climate, you know, with climatization, the buildings. Nothing is done about it. The young people feel like they are abandoned, just left alone. Nobody cares about them. Mm. That's what they think. And the government doesn't care about them.
1: The budget proposal from the government, how would that affect the conditions?
2: Clearly, the budget proposal is very low for public education. The young people ask for teachers, and the government announces nearly 2,000 job cuts. So the budget proposal is just, it's a shame, really.
1: At the same time, as you know, the public debt, the country's public debt is very, very high. What should they do differently, do you think?
2: I think the government must do choices, political choices, not to give a lot of subventions to big enterprises, and just they have to choose to give resources, to give money to public education.
1: The government, as you likely know, is accusing La France Insoumise, the far left party, the LFI, of encouraging the violence at these protests. The party's presidential candidate, Jean-Luc Mélenchon, says they do not condone violence, but leaders have appeared at many of these protests. What or who do you think is behind the violence?
2: Unfortunately, the government have chosen police violence. It's a choice, and it's I'm very sick about it today. Maybe you heard about young people who had his hand. How do you say?
1: He lost his hand in an explosion.
2: Yes, he lost his hand today. Last week, it was an eye because of police violence. The government is treating the young people as criminals. For me, it's like a trauma. And unfortunately, I don't see the government changing of policy. We have the feeling the government is making war to the young people.
1: What would end these protests or change things there?
2: I hope our strikes tomorrow, for example, and I hope our demonstration can persuade the government to change and propose another budget with money for education, with respect for the young people. It's difficult to answer your question because we have a lot of demands about the school, the public education, but we are waiting for response and real responses to our demands. Because the demands of the young people and ours in the trade unions are very close, and we hope the government will be reasonable and maybe answers to our demands.
1: Claire, I appreciate this. Thank you.
2: Thank you.
0: That was Claire Gayville, a high school teacher and national secretary of an education union. We reached her in Normandy, France.

0: It's been months and they have no answers. So now the families of workers of a Canadian mining company who were kidnapped in Mexico are trying another tactic. They're filing a complaint against the company with the RCMP. As we've told you before on this program, 10 workers employed by the Vancouver-based company Vizsla Silver Corp were kidnapped from its project sites in Sinaloa State in January. 2 weeks later, nine of them were found dead in clandestine graves. Mexican authorities say the motive behind the kidnapping is unclear, but family members are calling for the RCMP to probe whether Vizsla Silver Corp's management had established some level of coordination with a faction of the Sinaloa cartel, known as Los Chapitos, which is fighting an internal battle with another faction in the cartel. The family's lawyer will meet with the Canadian embassy this week to discuss the RCMP complaint. Alan Esparza is the son of the 10th worker, Francisco Antonio Esparza Yanez, whose whereabouts are still unknown. We reached Alan Esparza in Mexico.
1: Alan, what is the latest information you have, if any, on where your father might be?
2: Neil, thank you so much. Unfortunately, we don't have any hints or any kind of information of where my dad is. It's an open investigation in two directions. One, obviously, trying to understand what happened, what was the cause of this. The second part, obviously, the most important for our family is, where's my dad, right? What happened to him and why wasn't he found among the others?
1: What have these last months, we're talking more than 8 months now, what have they been like for you and your family?
2: It's been really, really hard to process. This is a situation that takes you to the limit from a mental side, emotionally and spiritually. It makes you question a lot of things, and the only thing you can do is hold strong and your faith to God and keep going as a family. What we're asking from Vizsla is accountability, transparency, a meaningful participation, because we do believe the company should be actively involved in understanding what happened to its workers and understanding what security conditions existed before the kidnapping and how come they've left us alone in searching, right, and investigating when it's clearly their employees. This happened to them, right, not to us.
1: What kind of communication have you had with the company?
2: Well, I've had communication with the directors. The most recent one, communication was through one of their lawyers in Mexico. Mm-hmm. And what their lawyer is saying, they're not basically owning the responsibility of what happened, right? Basically, they left it all to the Fiscalía, right, to the authorities. The Vizsla has supported with some of the logistical and financial support for searches. Mm-hmm. and we're grateful for that, but this is a lot bigger than just providing expenses. From my family's perspective, we've had to carry much of the burden of pushing for searches, for finding answers and accountability. We expect a much more active response from the company, for them to be more involved in this. Our feeling is, why do we need to be involved in this if this didn't happen to my dad for personal reasons? This happened because my dad and, other 9-10 workers were at a work site that belongs to Vizsla.
1: Did your father ever tell you or your other family members that he was worried about his safety at work and where they were working, where they were operating out of?
2: Obviously, the south of Sinaloa is a conflict zone.
1: Yeah.
2: Right? Everyone knows that. And it's hard for me to believe that someone would have a mining operation there to begin with. But, when I did see my dad, and, we would talk about these things, but it was more of a general conversation. I mean, I don't think there was any specific details that he, and I'm not sure he would have provided them to me, but we would definitely worried about him as he would fly back to the work site. Some of the questions that we have for the company is, hey, if you knew that there's already been security incidents and work suspensions in the area before the kidnapping, what were you waiting for? Honestly, we have serious questions about what was known about the security environment and what measures did the company take to protect the workers.
1: Our CBC News colleague, Jorge Barrera, in Mexico City, has done a lot of reporting on this. And he reported recently that workers at the mine, based on his interviews, were instructed mm-hmm. to wear a specific color, a vest, So they would be identified as employees of that company. What does that suggest to you?
2: There's clearly some sort of involvement. I mean, if you have to wear a specific vest color to be identified, that raises so many questions. Mm-hmm. Identified to who? Who do you need to be identified by? It signals, obviously, that there was something going on, and it needs to be investigated.
1: In a statement to CBC News, Vizsla Silver says it is cooperating fully with Mexican authorities and has provided all requested information. But the lawyer for the families says the company has not participated in the investigation or shared the information it should be sharing. Knowing what you know, sitting where mm-hmm. you sit, Alan, how do you feel about the company's response?
2: I think it's very limited. I do know that they haven't filed a complaint, like an official complaint with Mexican authorities. And that to me is just very hard to believe. So let's just say, hypothetically speaking, if they file a complaint now, you took 8 months to do that. And the question goes back to them. If you've done something, what have you done? What are you doing now, as a matter of fact? Like right now, you have one of your employees missing, one of your colleagues. What are you actively doing now to find him? To us, you know, obviously, we're a family of faith. We're not going to give up on him. You know, we need help here.
1: What do you want our listeners, Alan, and some of them may be in positions to help? What do you want them to know about your father?
2: He's still missing. We are asking the authorities, the company, and everyone involved, and please, anyone that can help, to not move on as if all 10 workers have been found. My father is a father, a husband, a professional with an impeccable career. And until we find him and understand what happened, we will continue asking questions and demanding answers. And we mean it, and we send this message in a very humble way, because we don't know what to do.
1: Alan, I hope you and your family get answers and help soon. Thank you for this.
2: Thank you so much for the space, Neil.
0: Alan Esparza is the son of Francisco Antonio Esparza Yanez, who was kidnapped in Mexico while working for the Canadian mining company Vizsla Silver Corp. We reached Alan Esparza in Mexico.

0: When it comes to insects, a lot of adjectives come to mind. Fascinating, creepy, otherworldly, gross, important, ew, totally gross. But Diego Perez has added another descriptor to that list. Mr. Perez is a wildlife photographer who was out in Cusco, Peru one night when he spotted a mantis lounging sensually on a leaf. He calls the photo he captured Sexy Mantis, and now it's a finalist in the 2026 Nikon Comedy Wildlife Awards Photography Contest. We reached Diego Perez in Tacna, Peru.
1: Diego, I've seen this picture. It's pretty unforgettable, but describe it for our listeners and describe why you called it Sexy Mantis.
2: Well, I didn't know how to name it when I submitted my photo to the contest, and the first thing that came to my mind was Sexy Mantis, you know? That's it.
1: He's very charismatic, or it's very charismatic. Just describe its pose for our listeners.
2: Okay, so it's a mantis. Everyone knows it. It has a bunch of legs, but in this photo, you can only see two of them, and it looks like someone bathing, like sunbathing, or you know, chilling by the pool, something like that.
1: Yeah, it does look very relaxed, hanging out, charismatic. Do you think most mantises are sexy, or is this one special?
2: Oh, I think this one is especially sexy.
1: So how did you capture this shot? Tell us about that moment.
2: All right, so I was starting the trip. It was the first night, and we walked for 10, 15 minutes, the night walk, and I spotted the mantis with my headlamp, and it was a little out of reach, and it flew, and it came closer. So then I started photographing it. I usually go with my assistant, who is working with the light, and we were trying to find a nice angle for the image, and it wasn't working for the first 2 minutes or 3 minutes, and then I lowered my angle.
1: And did you know right away that you had this amazing shot?
2: Not really. I took like 50 or 60 pictures, and this was just the only one that looked like that. And so I realized it on a week later while I was post-processing the photographs, that I saw this sexiness in the mantis.
1: And what did I know you showed it to friends and colleagues too. What did they think?
2: Oh, everyone just laughed, you know. They everyone seemed to like see the same thing I was seeing, and that's why I submitted the photo to the contest. I usually don't send photographs to contest, but this one was right there.
1: It really is right there. Lots of other great photos too, we have to say. The competition, it's going to be tough, because I mean, it's hard to believe that these photos are real. So just to be 100% clear, this was a photo you took live as this mantis was chilling.
2: Yes, but well, the mantis isn't actually chilling, but not like that, you know.
1: It's an
2: optic illusion, but there's a lot of good pictures, and I've seen many, many comments saying that they are AI and stuff like that, but the contest is pretty, and they make sure you're not submitting AI images.
1: You know, obviously we're laughing about this funny pose, this sexy pose, but there are bigger issues here. What are you hoping, you know, what message are you hoping, if anything, that this picture that you snapped might send about Peru?
2: Yeah. There's two big things. One is that this mantis that I photographed at a place that the local government of Cusco, which everyone knows because of Machu Picchu, is trying to protect, because they have a lot of illegal gold mining over there, and this is a part which is heavily impacted. I would love for the people to be more aware of this issue. Illegal gold mining is a huge problem in the Amazon, not only Peru, and it's eating the forests, you know, and it's in animals and wildlife and whatnot. And the other issue is that insects are very, very susceptible to climate change. So with higher and lower temperatures, they are on the verge of collapsing their populations. So that's a that's in like a bigger picture thing.
1: December 8th is when the winners are going to be announced. What would winning that honor mean to you?
2: Just being a finalist, so far it's been quite a ride. It's picking up lots of attention here in Peru also, because I'm the only Peruvian photographer listed, and I'm looking on my Instagram page and following, getting more followers and things like that. It's quite a high.
1: Do you have any favorites if you had to pick someone else?
2: I like the one with the angry bird, which makes me laugh a lot. And then there's this Cayman with the Elvis Presley wig, which is funny. All the pictures in there, I like them, but those are the ones that stand out for me.
1: Diego, I'm glad we could speak. Thank you.
2: Thank you, Neil. Nice to meet you. Nice talking to you.
0: Diego Perez is a photographer and a finalist in the 2026 Comedy Wildlife Photography Awards. We reached him in Tacna, Peru.

0: On this game show, which premiered in 1964, contestants answer trivia questions in the form of a question. What is Jeopardy? No, what is it? It just says Jeopardy on this paper here. I don't know what that is. Oh, that's the game show I just described. Right, I think I've seen that. Why is it called that? Are the contestants in some kind of danger? Aren't they just answering questions on TV? Anyway, as you probably know, Ken Jennings is a former Jeopardy champion who's now the show's host. And as such, he's a quick-witted guy with an encyclopedic knowledge of everything, including music. Here's Mr. Jennings answering a question from the audience about his favorite summer songs.
1: I mean, it depends on, like, what time of day. Like, in the summer evening, I think you would want to hear, like, some Beach House or some Frank Ocean. Like, to me, Pavement is a very summery band. Anything by Animal Collective, anything on Meriwether Post Pavilion. I think for a barbecue, you want old school hip hop. You want Tribe Called Quest, maybe anything off the first two Tribe Called Quest records. But to me, like the songs, the real songs of the summer, this is what I play every year on 4th of July. Stevie Wonder, like any of his early 70s records, like, you know, Isn't She Lovely? Don't You Worry About a Thing? You Are the Sunshine of My Life. Like, to me, like Stevie Wonder is America. That's like, that's my summer jam right there.
0: Pretty good answers. And you may be wondering, if he believes Stevie Wonder is America, well, who does he think Canada is? Well, the band Sloan. Last week, U.S. President Donald Trump said of Canada, they have been one of the worst countries in the world. That was quite hurtful. But then on Blue Sky, Mr. Jennings responded, quote, Canada is maybe the best country. I love Canada so much that when I listen to Sloan, I don't even skip the drummer's songs, unquote. On one hand, a ringing endorsement of Canada and Sloan. On the other, well, in the words of a post by Sloan on Instagram, I'll take backhanded compliments for 500, Ken. I mean, you could say drummer Andrew Scott's contributions are perhaps the least straightforwardly digestible songs in any given album. Mr. Jennings obviously knows that, like he knows all the other things that you can know. But fortunately, he also knows they're unskippable, which Canada appreciates as a country. This Andrew Scott track was the last song on Sloan's 1999 album, Between the Bridges. What is Delivering Maybes? No, seriously, what is it? Oh, it's this song.

0: Online privacy is important to all of us, but in some places it's not just a matter of principle, it's a matter of personal safety. Clients of the Toronto-based VPN company Siphon live in countries like Iran and Myanmar, where authoritarian governments tightly control what happens online. And now the company is concerned that legislation in Canada could make it impossible to guarantee the safety of their users abroad. Bill C-22, a lawful access bill, would force internet service providers to make changes that would extend the online surveillance powers of Canadian law enforcement. And right now, Siphon is drafting plans to leave Canada if the bill becomes law in its current form. Kenzie Ellsworthy is the vice president of Siphon. We reached her in Toronto.
1: Kenzie, obviously it's not a secret that privacy and security are certainly important and should be to anyone who is online. What are the stakes in your view when it comes to your clients?
2: So I think with Bill C-22, the core risk for a company like Siphon is that the bill assumes that we are able to quietly build government access into our products, and we cannot do that. All of our code is open source, and any access capability we're forced to build would therefore be visible to the entire world, including the authoritarian governments that our users are trying to escape. So, you know, that really turns the lawful access into, in our case, a published vulnerability. The second risk for us is the order to retain data on our users that we deliberately do not collect at this time. Either one of those breaks both user trust and the product itself, and it really leaves us no way to continue operating in Canada.
1: Other companies, you know, we've reported in the past, you know, in the last decade, 15 years, Canadian companies, Toronto companies that are VPNs that are being used around the world. In this moment, your VPN, what is making it attractive to people who are in places where there is tight monitoring of the internet and other concerns beyond that?
2: So there's a couple of pieces to Siphon that sets it apart. One is the global scale of our network and some of the sort of tricks of the trade that we put into the back end that make our software particularly resilient even in the worst network conditions. So we've always sort of said, you know, Siphon will get you connected. It might not happen really fast, but we will get you connected. And as I mentioned before, all of our code is open source, which means it's public, so anyone can go and look at it. So our users themselves, as well as security researchers, can inspect our code and verify for themselves that we are doing what we say we are doing. That also means that any potential weaknesses get found and fixed faster.
1: Back in May, you may remember, Public Safety Minister Gary Andanda-Sangari told reporters he feels this bill is necessary to keep up with technology as it changes, saying in part, quote, "We're living in a world where big tech, whether it's Apple, Google, or the range of other big tech companies, are operating without any type of accountability," unquote. What would you say to the minister? Why should tech services companies, including yours, be allowed to operate without this kind of oversight?
2: So I think what some people are missing is that we cannot operate our service with this type of backdoor access into our software. It's impossible for us to do that. And that's because of the open source mandate that we adhere to.
1: As our listeners have heard, your company is planning to, you know, to leave if things don't change. What specifically would you need to see in this bill or hear from the public safety minister? Is it a complete carve out for your company and others who are operating in similar ways?
2: Yeah, I think at a minimum, we would be looking for a narrow exemption, which we would hope would be written into the act itself that carves out services whose purpose is to protect privacy and defeat censorship, so that companies like ours aren't swept into these obligations that we are unable to meet. I have heard the minister speak previously and say that he doesn't think that companies like Siphon would be swept into it. However, that leads us to the question of, if they're not planning to use these powers against companies like Siphon and our users, then why aren't they willing to write that into the bill before it becomes law?
1: several Canadian and international companies have also signaled they're considering leaving. It sounds like you might be further along in the process, but they've also said this bill is making them reconsider their presence here. DuckDuckGo, Windscribe are just a couple. If this goes ahead without the kinds of changes you're pushing for, what do you think this bill could mean for the Canadian tech industry overall?
2: I think to begin, there are a lot of skilled jobs that will be lost inside of, you know, rapidly growing businesses. You know, we really don't want to leave. We are proud Canadians. We are Canadian owned, Canadian operated, and we love living and working in Canada. I think the future implications are that it also wouldn't end with us. iPhone is not currently the only company that is looking at our international options, but it also means that future growth, new companies, whether they work in privacy and security like we do or in other areas of tech, they're not going to choose Canada to start up their operations.
1: It's the timing is interesting as well, the moment we're living in. On one hand, there are these security concerns, you know, concerns around tech companies and making sure there's accountability. But also here in Canada, as you well know, the government has made it clear, elbows up, Canadian businesses, protecting them, supporting them. Does that part of where we're at now give you a sense that there might be a reprieve for companies like yours?
2: I'm very hopeful that there is room to negotiate. However, the only thing that would truly give me confidence in that is to see these sort of definitions made prior to the bill becoming law. A lot of what we are discussing today is going to be left up to regulation that will be decided sometime in the future. And it's very difficult to run a business based on that type of uncertainty.
1: Kenzie, I'm glad we could speak. Thank you for this.
2: Thank you so much. Appreciate your time.
0: Kenzie Ellsworthy is the vice president of the VPN company Siphon. She's in Toronto.

0: Carl Dicerroth has a comprehensive understanding of the human mind, but when he got the call, his own human mind went blank. Dr. Dicerroth is a professor of bioengineering and psychiatry at Stanford University. The late-night phone call informed him that he would be sharing this year's Nobel Prize in Medicine for his contribution to the discovery of something called optogenetics. It allows scientists to turn brain cells on and off using light. And that has opened the door for what promises to be a flood of new discoveries about how the brain works and what's happening when it misfires. Here's Carl Dicerroth describing how he got the news.
1: Well, I had I tend to work late, and so I had been working on a paper, and I had just gone in to lay down, and when the call came, so I was not yet asleep, being a night owl, and now I don't think I'll be able to sleep for quite a while.
2: Oh, goodness, because I imagine you need your sleep, because you balance so much. You balance your research, your teaching, your practice, and a house full of kids.
1: That's right, yes. So the kids are all still asleep, but you're right. Most important, they need to sleep even more than I do. So it's a difficult balance, but it's uplifting as well.
2: And so, as you mentioned, you are a psychiatrist, and so you continue to see patients.
1: Yes.
2: What does that bring to you, to your work, the fact that you talk to people suffering from mental illness of all sorts?
1: Well, for me, it's a constant source of new perspective and a connection to what actually matters to people and to people who most need help and who are most misunderstood.
2: I know that you're very keen on public understanding, and there's a stigma around mental illness, which is wrong. And this and the prize, I suppose, the Nobel Prize, in some ways provides a platform for reducing stigma.
1: I think it certainly could and will, and I also look for opportunities to share the fact that every psychiatric disorder, to some extent, exists on a spectrum, and that there are aspects of these altered states that are rooted deep in our evolutionary history, that these states are present because aspects of them, in one way or another, or genes contributing to them, serve some purpose, some value at some point. And coming to a deeper and broader understanding of that full sweep of human history and human evolution and intertwining threads of our genes and our experiences as the human family, this is a perspective that we can share and help people understand each other, people who are suffering and don't have the words to convey what's going on. There actually is a big picture that brings it all into relief, and my hope is that we can increase empathy and understanding.
0: Stanford professor of bioengineering and psychiatry, Dr. Carl Dicerroth, speaking with Adam Smith of the Nobel Prize website. Dr. Dicerroth is one of three winners of this year's Nobel Prize for Medicine.

0: A few days ago, Elon Musk, Jensen Huang, and Mark Zuckerberg were among the titans of tech gathered outside the White House to announce a new accord on developing artificial intelligence, or superintelligence, as it is now officially known in the American government by executive order of the president. The one-page agreement calls for voluntary internal monitoring and oversight and independent external safety audits on cutting-edge AI systems. Rival AI giants Anthropic and OpenAI both signed on, although Anthropic has long presented itself as the more pro-regulatory of the two. In a podcast interview this weekend, OpenAI CEO Sam Altman was asked if his company now shares Anthropic's more cautious stance, and his reply has attracted some attention.
1: I think one of the biggest differences between us and some of the stricter, let's say, AI safety people is we believe that the world should accept some bad things happening for the benefits of this technology and people having the agency. So, like, you know, I disagree, but I understand the perspective of people who are like, this technology is going to get so powerful and it's so dangerous that a single lab in San Francisco should have it and make sure nothing bad happens and kind of figure out how to dole out the benefits. I think that is a completely unacceptable trade-off from a perspective of liberty and human agency and people self-determining the future. But I understand where it comes from. And I do think the lighter touch regulatory stance that we advocate for comes with an accepting of the fact that some bad things are going to happen as society figures out the resilience. So I wouldn't take a trade of saying, like, we'll make sure there's no major hacks, there's no kind of like misuse of this technology, there's zero scams, there's zero all the other bad things that will happen, because I think people will do tremendously orders of magnitude more good stuff than bad stuff. But when it comes to the potential of like a serious loss of control to AI, and this is not a today worry, but it may not be in the distant future, this is where I would say to the accelerationists, like, let's be a little thoughtful about lurching into this future. So I would say accept bounded risks, accept risks that we understand in exchange for the benefits and liberty agency, all those things I was just talking about, but don't accept like the really catastrophic risk.
2: Yeah. And just to be clear, you mentioned a single lab in San Francisco controlling all of this technology. That sounds a lot like the folks who say Anthropic is making a play to basically capture regulators and be the sole sort of like dominant, maybe the only player at the frontier. Do you think that might be what they're doing? And obviously you have concerns about that.
1: You would need to, I mean, I would have concerns if they actually did that. You'd need to ask them if that's what they want to do. One of the different differentiators is we don't want any restrictions or testing on anything but the frontier models. We do not want to slow down people that make very powerful, but not the absolute frontier, in the spirit of, really focusing on the potential catastrophic risks. I don't think, even though I believe that if you don't put any testing or any oversight on models that are one or two generations behind the frontier, I accept that bad things will happen with those. I would not go advocate a licensing regime for those.
0: OpenAI CEO Sam Altman on Politico's Decoded podcast.

0: We would appreciate blasts from the past a lot less if they were literal. That's why people are working so carefully to prevent one in England. The U.S. military cargo ship, the SS Richard Montgomery, sank in the mouth of the River Thames a few months after D-Day, and it's been sitting there for over 80 years now, packed full of munitions and slowly disintegrating. Recently, a group of elite marine salvers, that is, professional salvagers, attempted to stabilize the ship by removing its masts. Nolan Conway is with Resolve Marine. He led the project, and we reached him in Rotterdam, the Netherlands.
1: Nolan, what kind of shape were these masts in?
2: Actually, the masts were in surprisingly spectacular shape. Oh. It was the ship around it that was really corroded and starting to deteriorate.
1: So had you not removed them, though, what might have happened to them?
2: Yeah, so the real concern here was that the ship around it was starting to deteriorate heavily, and they monitor it every year. So they go out at least once a year with special sonars and look what the ship is doing. And what they've noted year to year is that the ship is starting to lean over and the structure is starting to crack and it's starting to buckle in some places. So the big concern is that the mast was going to fall over because it's a big, heavy, tall object sticking out of the ship. If it did fall over, it could have landed on top of the cargo holds and potentially detonated some of the cargo inside, which would have created kind of a chain reaction, potentially setting off a lot more explosives.
1: Yeah. So, I mean, you speak about it with such ease. Let's just underline that. How do you go about doing what you need to do, carrying out this removal when there are threats like that are very, very real?
2: Yeah, I mean, what a lot of people see and what a lot of people are interested in, what a lot of people think is the start of the job, is when they see the barge show up on site. Actually, the job starts months before that, and really years before that, with a lot of survey work, a lot of planning, a lot of engineering, and a lot of risk assessments, basically trying to figure out exactly where the explosives are within the wreck, where they are on the seafloor, what type of explosives can be in the area, and what types of methods we can use that will kind of a limit our impact on the shipwreck, because salvage can be known as kind of a rough industry, right? In a normal world, we would come in, cut the masts off, fly them over with chains, land them on the barge. Whereas this project, we approached it a lot differently. We took a really kind of risk averse, used cutting methods that wouldn't vibrate the ship. So, you know, a lot goes into the before project that makes the actual project safer.
1: So what kind of a saw are you using?
2: So we use what's called a underwater diamond wire saw. Basically what it does is it clamps around the mast and it spins a wire that's embedded with small abrasive diamonds really fast. And it pushes that through the mast and slowly cuts it as it does. So it lets you kind of saw through the mast underwater for starters, and without vibrating or shocking or burning or using other things that are potentially dangerous to those UXOs that we're talking about earlier, towards those explosives we were talking about earlier.
1: And so when the final cut is made, or when the saw

0: How long did it take, start to finish, once you know the barge was there and the work was actually happening?
1: It took about 21 days on site, so about a week per mass.
0: Our listeners heard a little bit in the introduction about the SS Richard Montgomery and how it sank and how long it's been there, but how did it end up stranded and sinking in the Thames?
1: The ship basically came over to deliver a large load of munitions to our allies over here, and it unfortunately grounded in the bay. There's some debate about what caused that grounding, but ultimately it did. And the currents are very fast there, so the tides just over time just pulled the sand away and created eddy currents around it that caused it to sink further and further into the sand, and eventually the ship snapped in half and became too hazardous to do any additional work to remove cargo.
0: And have people who live nearby, has it always been part of the lore? Have they always known about it? Or was there a point where it was a surprise, sort of discovery?
1: No, I think for the locals, it was really interesting as an outsider to come into this community where the shipwreck actually means a lot to them. They learn about it as little kids. Everyone we talk to has told us stories about when they were children going out in a boat and doing circles around it and hearing the ghost stories of the wreck. And there's wall murals in town that are painted on the streets. And so it's for them, it's a part of their landscape, a very interesting piece of landscape, yeah. But it is true. It's a part of their culture in the town there.
0: They call it the Monty, is that right?
1: The Monty, yeah.
0: And so how are they feeling about what's happened, that the masts have been removed now?
1: I think there's people who are sad to see them go, which is an interesting perspective on it. But again, it's something that they remember for their whole lives and they've gotten used to it.
0: Yeah.
1: But there's definitely a lot of other people who are happy, who understood the risk a lot better, understood what could potentially happen if something went wrong with Iraq. And I think those people are certainly relieved that the situation has improved.
0: But the explosives, the munitions are still there, right? I mean, is there a plan? Is it even possible to get them out?
1: I think every future operation needs to be assessed against the current risk. And that's something that Department for Transport and their government agencies and partners are working on. There probably will be more work on the Monty in the future. But the immediate mission was to kind of treat what had the highest risk of causing an incident. Mm-hmm. And a month ago, that was the mast. So I think they're very happy that that was successful. And at least it buys them some time now to think about what to do in the future.
0: What happens to the masts now?
1: Yeah, the masts, again, they mean a lot to the local community. So it was important that they got preserved properly. So initially, they've been sent to a nearby town. Not the closest one, but somewhere that has a historic dockyard that's capable of preserving them now that they're out of the water and potentially restoring them. And then the final point, the final living home for these masts hasn't been decided yet, but I think there's some hope that they'll end up in these coastal communities that have lived with them for so long. We'll now get a chance to see them up close in person.
0: Nolan, a pleasure speaking with you. Thank you for this.
1: Thanks for having us.
2: Nolan Conway is the project leader for Resolve Marine. We reached him in Rotterdam, the Netherlands.

0: Sabrina Gronick wants to make sure that what happened to her family never happens to anyone else. On September 10th, Ms. Gronick's son Hunter was playing football with his high school team in Balgoni, Saskatchewan, when he took a hit. He collapsed and was rushed to hospital, where it was discovered he had a major brain bleed. He's still in hospital today. Now Ms. Gronick has started the Hunter's Headstrong Initiative with the goal of raising $2.4 million for specially padded football helmets called Guardian Caps for all high school players in Saskatchewan.
1: Hunter's Headstrong Initiative is meant to protect all the high school players in general for concussions and that kind of stuff, obviously. We're looking at getting the Riddell Speedflex Echo, which is brand new to their line. And my understanding is that they're actually, I think they said that they were discontinuing all of the other models. So it looks like this is what high schools would be expected to purchase at the same time.

0: but at the same time, not every school has the money. I know that my husband was actually told by another mom from a Regina football, high school football team, that she has seen an increase in the guardian caps since Hunter's incident has occurred, and that's at practices as well as at games. Honestly, I hope to see that continue. I know that it won't prevent damage if it's already been done, kind of thing, but at the same time, any little bit that we can help these kids is what's important to me. It's to provide education as well, so to make sure that these players understand that if they have a headache or anything like that, they need to get that checked out immediately, in my opinion. And that's just to protect them and to protect everybody that it would affect. Hunter is a very strong-willed person, and he is very polite. He is caring. For example, I can remember when Hunter had his first game this year, and he came home from school and he was talking to me about the other players before he talked about himself, to find out what he could do to improve things. And that's just the type of person that he is. He's a very strong, determined young man, and I just hope that that continues. They've already told us that he's not going to be the same, but I'll take anything.
1: That was Sabrina Gronick speaking with the CBC's Laura Gillis. We're now at the end of As It Happens, the Midnight Edition. Coming up next on CBC Radio 1, the news.
2: As It Happens, the Midnight Edition will be back again for you tomorrow. I'm Neil Kirksall. Thanks for listening.
1: And I'm Chris Howden. Good night.

0: 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From CBC News, The World This Hour, I'm Tricia Kindleman. CBC is projecting that the Parti Québécois will form a minority government, and that win comes with major shifts to the province's political landscape. Natalia Weichel has that story.
1: Le Parti Québécois est prêt.
2: As he took to the stage, Paul Saint-Pierre Plamondon says the Parti Québécois is ready, ready to give Quebecers the change they're looking for. But with a minority government formed by 59 seats, the PQ will need allies in the National Assembly.
3: We will be collaborating on many issues.
2: The leader of the Liberal Party of Quebec, Charles Milliard, says the PLQ is ready to work together on what matters most to Quebecers. But Milliard says the one point he will not budge on is saying no to a potential referendum. For outgoing Coalition Avenir Québec Premier Christine Fréchette, the night was grim, with the CAQ projected to win zero seats, bringing an end to 8 years of CAQ leadership. But the opposite was true for the Quebec Conservatives. Celebrations were in order as Éric Duhaime's party clinched a record 19 seats, bringing the Conservatives up to official party status. As for Québec solidaire, the party dropped from 11 seats down to 9. But party co-spokesperson Ruba Ghazal says the fight continues. Natalia Weichsel, CBC News, Montreal.
0: The number of people defaulting on their mortgage is trending upward. Court-ordered home sales in BC's Greater Vancouver and Fraser Valley regions are up at the highest they've been in 10 years. The data comes as mortgages from the pandemic are coming up for renewal. CBC Vancouver's Donna Bylon has more.
4: It's so stressful.
5: Business owner Rob Preston owns a townhouse in Port Moody, BC, one of many British Columbians renewing their mortgage this year. And he says it's been tough.
6: Knowing that these rates are so much higher than where we were at before, trying to maintain a business, maintain a family.
5: Record low interest rates during the pandemic era have since gone up. Data from TransUnion shows an increase in the rate of mortgage delinquencies nationally, with the biggest strains in Ontario, BC, and PEI. Data also shows the highest number of foreclosures in a decade for BC's Greater Vancouver and Fraser Valley regions. According to ZLT.ca, an online property search platform, there are 946 court-ordered home listings so far this year, higher than the yearly totals of the past 10 years. Another factor influencing mortgage payments, overnight lending rates. The next Bank of Canada rate announcement is set for October 28th. Jonna Bailon, CBC News, Vancouver.
0: The federal government has signed the first of a series of healthcare funding deals with the provinces and territories. The first agreement, worth more than $51 million, is for better access to primary care and mental health care in the Northwest Territories. The two governments have earmarked more than $100 million to build or rehabilitate health facilities in 12 communities. And dozens of people in Russia are under medical observation after a lab technician died of a suspected case of the plague. Michelle Gasoub reports.
7: The World Health Organization confirms it is in touch with Russian health authorities. Last week, a young woman who worked in a Siberian lab that handles the plague died of an unknown illness. The inpatient facility where the worker was treated is temporarily closed, and those who were in contact with the worker quarantined. Angela Rasmussen is a virologist based in Saskatoon.
8: To me, it seems a very reasonable conclusion to assume that this was a lab-acquired case of pneumonic plague.
7: Russian authorities say there's no evidence her death was caused by pathogens she worked with. Rasmussen says odds of a widespread outbreak are low.
8: It can be transmitted in hospital and household settings, but that doesn't necessarily mean that it's going to cause a pandemic.
7: There's no vaccine to protect against the plague. It is treatable by antibiotics if they're administered soon after exposure. Michelle Gasoub, CBC News, Vancouver.
0: And that is The World This Hour. 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
4: Hi, I'm Saroja Coelho. 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And now, from the Public Radio Exchange, we bring you The World, a news magazine program featuring stories and music from around the globe.
9: Brazil's presidential election is heading to a runoff, and President Trump's support for the right-wing candidate is a growing campaign issue.
10: So, yeah, we don't need Trump to make our decisions.
9: I'm Carolyn Beeler. The Russian government is saying little about a scientist's death, raising concerns about a possible accident.
11: We know that the incident happened and that she worked at an anti-plague research institute of Siberia and the Far East.
9: Just talking about feeling lonely can be offensive in Morocco, where the ties between friends and family are tight.
12: I told them I was feeling lonely. They called me ungrateful, she says.
9: And in Mexico, K-pop and K-culture are all the rage. Turns out the love is mutual.
13: Korea is my first country, but Mexico is my second country.
9: That's all ahead on The World. I'm Carolyn Beeler. Thank you for being with us. We start today in Brazil, where voters went to the polls yesterday to cast their ballot for a new president. As expected, the race came down to the two frontrunners, incumbent Luiz Inácio Lula da Silva, known just as Lula, and challenger Flavio Bolsonaro, the son of Brazil's controversial former president. Neither reached the 50% vote threshold needed to win outright, so they'll now face off in a runoff election set for October 25th. Rose Gilbert reports from the coastal city of Florianópolis.
14: Incumbent President Lula da Silva may have come up short in the first round of voting, but hours after election results, his supporters' watch party in downtown Florianópolis is still in full swing. The street is packed with Lula voters, dancing, sipping beers, and waving flags while a DJ bumps music from a balcony overhead. It's an impressive turnout for the minority party in the overwhelmingly conservative state of Santa Catarina.
15: Yes, Brazilians are like this.
14: Emily Alves de Souza is a local French professor. She sees President Donald Trump's closeness with right-wing candidate Flavio Bolsonaro as a threat to Brazil's national sovereignty.
15: So yeah, we don't need Trump to make our decisions. And Flavio Bolsonaro, if he can, he's going to give Brazil and Brazil's business and economy to Trump.
14: Flavio Bolsonaro is the son of former president and Trump ally Jair Bolsonaro, who is currently serving a 27-year prison sentence for an attempted coup. Over the past 2 years, Trump has levied heavy tariffs on Brazil and hosted Flavio Bolsonaro at the White House, moves that many, including President Lula da Silva, have interpreted as attempts to influence the election in Bolsonaro's favor.
15: I think that he has to mind his business, and I think that he's been trying to dominate all of this South America.
14: On the flip side, many Bolsonaro supporters see the candidate's relationship with Trump as a boon. While Lula supporters take over three blocks downtown, a group of Bolsonaristas watch the results from an upscale cocktail bar by the water. Several are wearing yellow soccer jerseys, which have become known as symbols of Bolsonarismo. Junior Lopez believes that a Flavio Bolsonaro presidency would mean a better relationship and better trade negotiations with the United States. Lopez says he's not worried that the United States will intervene in the Brazilian presidential election. In fact, he's hoping the U.S. does intervene. Lopez says, I think Trump needs to come and take Lula away, like he did with Maduro, referencing the controversial capture of Venezuelan leader Nicolas Maduro in a U.S. military operation earlier this year. It's a sentiment I've heard repeatedly in this politically divided city.
16: Today, Trump administration is retaking some of the strategies of the worst period of the Cold War.
14: Sidney Munoz is a history professor at the Federal University of Santa Catarina who specializes in U.S. foreign policy and the Cold War. He doesn't believe the U.S. would invade Brazil to grab Lula, but he does worry that the U.S. wants to influence Brazilian politics.
16: This election matters because it raises a long-standing Brazilian concern. How to cooperate with the United States while preserving national autonomy and sovereignty?
14: From the American policy perspective, in some ways it doesn't really matter who wins Brazil's election, because there are some issues that are going to continue to cause tension between the United States and Brazil. Kelly Myman-Hawk is a professor at Georgetown and a former diplomat who served in Brazil.
17: And I'm specifically thinking here of Chinese investment in and involvement in the Brazilian economy.
14: China has spent billions of dollars on Brazilian industry, investing heavily in energy and mining. In 2025, China invested more in Brazil than in any other country in the world.
18: Even Flavio Bolsonaro will not roll back China.
14: Wendy Hunter is a professor at the University of Texas, Austin, and has been following incumbent Lula da Silva's political career for decades.
18: Lula would probably be a more multilateral. He will be less reflexively pro-U.S., but there is a limit to the differences in their governing.
14: And although Trump's closeness to the Bolsonaro family has been a major issue in this year's presidential election, Hunter says that won't be a factor much longer.
18: But I think we need to remember, Trump is in power for two more years. During at least half of their term, whoever wins, there will be a new U.S. president.
14: Or as one voter said,
19: Trump não vai durar a vida toda.
14: Trump will not last a lifetime. The runoff election between President Lula da Silva and Flavio Bolsonaro is set for October 25th. For The World, I'm Rose Gilbert, Florianópolis, Brazil.
9: Earlier this year, the U.S. military quietly transferred almost 6,000 detainees in Syria into Iraqi prisons. Detainees that had suspected links to the Islamic State group. The U.S. was concerned over the new Syrian government's ability to hold the alleged militants. But now, Human Rights Watch is warning about the risk of abuse and unfair trials in Iraq. To learn more, I spoke with Letta Taylor. She is a senior counterterrorism advisor at Human Rights Watch and started with where these prisoners come from.
20: These men and boys come from 67 countries around the world, and they were rounded up for the most part after the fall of the Islamic State, ISIS, in Syria in 2019. And many of them, that is all but the Syrians among this group of 5,700 men and boys, all the foreigners among them have been held already for about 7 years without charge or trial in dire conditions in northeast Syria. So they were already in terrible shape, both legally and physically, by the time they ended up in Iraq.
9: And so where are they being held now and in what conditions?
20: They are being held now in Al-Kark prison in Baghdad. That's a maximum security prison near Baghdad airport. And their conditions are also dire in Iraq. I do want to emphasize that their conditions are better than they were in northeast Syria, but they do not meet international standards by any means. For one thing, the prison is severely overcrowded. Initially, there was quite a serious problem with sanitation and ventilation. That's been addressed, but hundreds of these men in particular arrived with grave illnesses, including tuberculosis, which is highly infectious and can be fatal if untreated. Several have alleged torture since their arrival in Iraq, and access to communication with family members has been highly limited. They are apparently getting food and medicine, but again, these conditions do not meet international standards.
9: Why was this group moved to Iraq specifically in the first place? Is this just where it was decided that they would face trial finally?
20: Well, there's a couple of reasons. The U.S. military moved these detainees abruptly because chaos broke out, fighting among different armed groups in northeast Syria, where they had been held by a U.S.-backed militia. The U.S. was quite concerned that these detainees would break out of the detention centers where they were being held, and indeed, there had already been one dramatic prison breakout involving alleged ISIS members just days before the transfer began. So there was a serious security concern. And as for Iraq, Iraq is a neighboring country. It shares the concerns about ISIS. Many portions of Iraq had been taken over by ISIS. So Iraq had its own security concerns about the potential for ISIS suspects to be on the loose in the region.
1: What do these men and boys stand accused of? What are the charges against them? And what's the evidence?
20: All those who are expected to be prosecuted are to be tried under Iraq's anti-terrorism law. Now, this is an extremely broad law. I would call it draconian, that does not really distinguish between petty crimes and the most serious crimes. Many are expected to be prosecuted for affiliation with ISIS. But until their transfer to Iraq, none of the foreigners within this population, that is, none of those who were not Syrian, had been charged with any crime during all those years in Syria. And my understanding is that for many, there is simply almost no evidence against them apart from being rounded up at the time of the ISIS collapse. That's because they arrived with virtually no documentation, much less case files. So the Iraqi authorities are still trying to verify the identities and nationalities of some of these suspects.
1: Who all did you talk to come by this information? And what did they tell you about the current conditions that they are facing? I understand that you were not able to talk to actual detainees themselves.
20: That's correct. However, I did speak to various sources who have firsthand information about the conditions inside the prison, as well as some lawyers representing the detainees, as well as Iraqi and foreign government officials and family members, I should add, because at this stage, many family members have been able to receive messages and in some cases, even short phone calls from their loved ones. So I was also getting information from relatives abroad.
1: And you have mentioned that this is men and boys. How young are we talking?
20: The youngest boy is 12, according to an Iraqi official who I spoke with. And there are many boys who are 14, 15. There are at least 440 boys in detention. And given that the youngest is 12, this raises serious concerns about the rights of the child. Children should only be detained as a measure of last resort under international laws.
1: And tell me more about what conditions they're facing right now in this Iraqi prison.
20: So these boys and men are in overcrowded prisons. Many are sick. Several have alleged torture. They are apparently getting medical care, but the Iraqi authorities say far more support is needed to ensure humane treatment and prompt treatment of any medical conditions that they have. It is at this time unclear to me if the boys are getting any education or sufficient rehabilitation. After all these months in prison, these are really rights that the boys in particular, but all the detainees have. And it's as if the international community has said, okay, they're in Iraq now. It's a sovereign state. So mission accomplished. But it's really time for countries to take responsibility for their nationals.
1: Does that mean that you suggest the best course of action would be for all the countries to repatriate their citizens who are being held and try them in their own countries?
20: Absolutely. The best course of action would be for these detainees to be repatriated by their home countries. And these men and boys should be provided rehabilitation services. And for those adults who are suspected of ISIS crimes, they should, of course, be prosecuted to the full extent of the law, but in fair proceedings. Now, there are a number of countries that these men and boys come from that we think should not take back their nationals. And these countries include China, for example, because there are a large number of Uyghur Muslim minority detainees among this group. And many of them are terrified of being sent to China, which is carrying out a campaign against the Uyghurs that amounts to crime against humanity.
1: So there are dozens of countries who have not yet repatriated their nationals to stand trial there. Is that, you know, just because that would be a bad PR move because these folks are accused of working with ISIS?
20: Yes, I believe this is largely the reason that most countries are not repatriating. Public officials fear political fallout from these repatriations. They would much rather outsource responsibility for their nationals to an entity overseas. Could I add one thing?
1: Sure.
20: Repatriations is also a service to the many victims of ISIS. It's for the detainees, but it's also for the victims because they deserve genuine justice. And it's unclear at this time whether Iraq, left on its own, is going to be able to deliver that justice that these victims deserve.
9: Letta Taylor is a senior counterterrorism advisor at Human Rights Watch. We have got lots more for you ahead, so stay tuned. 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

0: This is The World. I'm Carolyn Beeler. A young woman who worked at a plague research institute in Siberia has died. It is fueling speculation and concern about a possible lab leak of the bacteria that causes the disease. Local media in Russia are reporting that the institute is on lockdown and employees are being monitored. There are also reports that about 200 contacts are being monitored in the hospital where she was treated. But there are many conflicting reports about what the woman died of and what risk others around her might face. Nahid Badalia is an infectious disease physician who directs Boston University's Center on Emerging Infectious Diseases. She says the only thing we know for sure are that this woman had severe pneumonia and died late last week.
1: What is quite unknown, and where I think there's a lot of conflicting media and official reports over the weekend, are what she passed away from. There is a speculation that she may have passed away from Yersinia pestis, so the bacteria that causes plague. And in her case, the concern is that she may have had pneumonic plague, which transmits human to human and actually has a high level of mortality if not treated early.
0: So this is one of three types of what we think of as the plague that can be caused by this bacteria, correct? And this one starts as pneumonia, hence the name pneumonic plague.
1: That's right. And generally what we see more often and we have seen in this country is bubonic plague, which is a lot of times from flea bites or handling of an infected animal. Pneumonic plague is what happens when you get exposure to the bacteria in a form where you absorb or inhale it into your lungs, and it causes a severe pneumonia, sometimes with an onset within 24 hours after an exposure, and the disease progressing very, very fast and requiring early intervention, antibiotics, and treatment.
0: So it sounds like bubonic plague is somewhat common in the U.S. I know it also occurs naturally in other places. Is this type of plague, this pneumonic plague that affects the lungs, is that more rare?
1: It is more rare. So generally the way humans encounter this bacteria, Yersinia pestis, in nature is they come across an animal and are exposed to it through fleas or animal bites, and you get more local skin manifestations. The pneumonic plague requires that you encounter the bacteria in a certain way. Does it still happen? Yeah, we actually had a pneumonic plague case here in the U.S., which CDC just put out a report on actually mid last week, which happened in a young man here in the U.S. in Arizona last year, where he was exposed to two sick cats and ended up having pneumonic plague and passed away. But what's interesting in pneumonic plague is that as long as you know under suspicion that this might be this bacteria, if a person gets a post-exposure prophylaxis, antibiotics right after exposure, the chances of developing this disease decrease. The part of the story for me is that if this was a lab incident, generally, Yersinia pestis is worked at biosafety level 3 laboratory settings. That requires personal protective equipment. It requires special ventilation. It requires a lot of biosafety regulations and follow-up.
0: Okay. So to prevent any bacteria from leaking.
1: Yeah.
0: Okay.
1: Yeah. So the idea that a woman who is a scientist working in this space, who is dealing with this pathogen, would not get prophylaxis after exposure just seems like odd to me a little bit in the story. What's also confusing is, you know, we don't know. So the Russian health agency, the Consumer Health and Welfare Agency, has said that they examined the situation. They did not find any organisms related to her work to be the cause of her pneumonia. Russian government is calling this a pneumonia of unknown etiology. And they're saying that they did not find any biosafety, any failures of biosafety or practices at the laboratory either. Of course, this is an evolving situation. So the things that are unknown is, did this happen at the laboratory? And if it did, it required a lot of multi-level failures, because it would have required for her to have a break in her personal protective equipment, for her to be exposed, for her to develop the infection, for her to not report it, for there to be no investigation, for her to develop the infection and not get antibiotics beforehand. And then maybe the weirdest thing for me is that if she showed up at the hospital symptomatic, the way that the 200 people could have been exposed to her, which is what, you know, the one of the reports says that there have been and about 200 people who are under quarantine observation in the hospital. That type of exposure, close contacts, requires about 6 foot or close contact with somebody. This could only happen if she was already symptomatic and a lot of people were involved in her care. But a woman who is a scientist working with this pathogen would have known to call the hospital beforehand and say, hey, I think I had an exposure, and there should have been the right infection control measures put into place. So a lot of the parts of the situation don't make sense to me.
0: Right. So it sounds like it's raising red flags in your head. And I don't want to ask you to speculate, but is the reason it is raising red flags because you're concerned that a lab might be operating with that much negligence to allow that to happen? Or do you think that there is something else actually going on?
1: Well, I think maybe what's more than anything is bothering me is that, you know, if this was plague, it was an avoidable situation. And not, you know, having laid out what I just laid out to you, the situation as it occurs speaks to either multiple points of failure, right? Or maybe it was just a really unfortunate situation where there was a lab worker who was exposed. And was the exposure in the lab? There were some reports that she may have been working in the field. Was she potentially exposed in the field and not in the lab, right? I think it's too early to speculate. So I am curious because the series of events require a bit more clarification. And what you've heard from the European Union and also from Secretary Marco Rubio is asking Russia to provide transparency and immediate information, further information to clarify the situation. And I think that is the right approach. I think a lot of people ask a question of, like, is this a risk to the U.S.? We have naturally occurring plague here as well, right? And this is an incident that's happening in another country. If it's a bacterial infection with Yersinia pestis, there are good antibiotics for use in that case. And so I don't think this is an incident where we need to start worrying about, you know, an international incident of some sort. This is starting out to be an unfortunate personal thing that's happened to a person who's working with Yersinia pestis. We don't know what she died of. And are the measures that are being taken, are they precautionary or are they in response to something we don't know? And that's what we have to clarify.
0: Right. So you say, you know, not a public health concern for folks here in the U.S., but the U.S. officials have said that they're monitoring this. I know you are as well. What are you going to be paying attention to?
1: Yeah, the couple of things that I'm really looking for are secondary infections. So as I mentioned, pneumonic plague is the only form of plague that can be transmitted people to people. And if this lab worker had been symptomatic, then she may have exposed others. And if it was Yersinia pestis, we may see secondary cases. And we've not heard of any so far. The second thing that I'm very curious about and I would want to know is the results of the laboratory tests that were done on the worker. So again, the agency has said that she had been tested for many pathogens and it's not related to the pathogens she's working at home, but it doesn't say what she was tested for. And I think that would add a lot of clarity and also set minds at ease about whether this was pestis or something else.
0: Dr. Nahid Badalia directs Boston University's Center on Emerging Infectious Diseases.

0: This is The World. I'm Carolyn Beeler. It is often said that life imitates art. Well, in Mexico, it is politics imitating art. The country is crazy about K-pop and all things Korean. Mexico's president is pretty excited about Korea as well, mostly for the purposes of trade, investment, and diplomacy. The two countries' presidents met last week in Mexico City. The World's Jimmy Saizea looks at the cultural connections between the two nations.
1: This is the K-Expo in Mexico City. It's a giant showcase of everything Korean, K-pop, Korean food, beauty products, TV shows, and lots of excited fans.
2: Vengo con mi mamá y me enteré por TikTok más que nada y me está fascinando demasiado.
1: That's Dani Mendez, a Mexican teenager who came here with her mom after hearing about the expo on TikTok. She's on a mission to collect as many K-pop photo cards as she can. She says she connects with the messages in the K-pop songs. And when she talks about one of her favorites by the group G-Idle, she gets emotional.
2: Ese me pega demasiado porque habla sobre su cuerpo, sobre tu cuerpo.
1: The song is about body image and learning to accept yourself. Fanny says that's something she struggles with too. At one of the stages, a skincare expert is demonstrating beauty products. There are booths with makeup, creams, and cleansers.
2: No sabía que mi piel necesitaba tales productos como maquillaje, tratamientos de la piel y la verdad.
1: I didn't even know my skin needed some of these products, Fanny says. K-beauty is a big business here, and Korean entrepreneurs are noticing. Korean cosmetic exports to Mexico increased by 50% in 2024. Jason Bay is a content creator who's built a big online following in Mexico. He's at the expo launching his own skincare brand.
3: Korea is my first country, but Mexico is my second country. Mexican people has that something that kind of made me fall in love. I mean, actually, that's why we are launching our skincare brand first in the Mexico and the United States.
1: There's been a Korean presence in Mexico City for decades. But locals say they are seeing a lot more traffic in Little Seoul these days. Korean restaurants, markets, and cafes are filled with Mexican customers.
4: Fue como que una explosión de lo del concierto de BTS. He visto que
1: at a Korean barbecue restaurant, waitress Abby Gajin says more Mexicans started coming after the BTS concert last year.
4: El chef es de Chiapas, es mexicano. Le aprendió precisamente un coreano.
1: Even the restaurant's chef is Mexican, from Chiapas. He learned Korean cooking from a Korean chef, Gajin says. Nearby, supermarkets have aisles full of ramen and Korean ingredients, and fans pack karaoke rooms. That kind of enthusiasm used to be much harder to find.
5: Yo que llevo aquí más de 15 años escuchando K-pop, pues puedo decir que no era tan conocido.
1: Lizette Mora has been listening to K-pop for more than 15 years. It really wasn't that well known before, she says, until social media pushed it into the mainstream. In public spaces around Mexico City, groups gather for something called a random play dance. Short clips of K-pop songs come on one after another, and if you know the choreography, you jump in. And events organized by the Korean Cultural Center have drawn large groups of fans into public plazas across the city. All this hype is hard for Mexico's political leaders to ignore.
6: Este grupo, BTS, BTS en inglés, es muy popular entre las y los jóvenes mexicanos.
1: Earlier this year, President Claudia Sheinbaum sent a letter to South Korean President Lee Jae-myung asking if BTS could play more shows in Mexico, as tickets ran out so fast to their three original shows. Then in May, Mexico invited BTS to the National Palace.
7: Hola, Mexico.
1: And about 50,000 fans showed up to see BTS appear on the palace balcony.
8: I love you, Ami.
1: More than 2,000 Korean companies operate in Mexico, and trade between the two countries reached nearly $30 billion last year. In September, President Lee made the first state visit to Mexico by a Korean president in 16 years. He and Sheinbaum agreed to expand cooperation in trade, technology, education, and culture. Taking a break from karaoke, Lizeth Carrillo says, Korea is already part of Mexican life.
5: Yo siento que Corea llegó aquí para quedarse. Tanto la cultura, la comida, los K-dramas, la música, todo ya. Ya está muy insertado en México.
1: I feel like Korea came here to stay. The culture, the food, the K-dramas, the music, all of it, she says. It's already embedded in Mexico. For the world, I'm TV Saisea, Mexico City.
9: When the Taliban reclaimed power in Afghanistan 5 years ago, the impact on girls' education was immediate. Girls over 12 were barred from school. No exceptions. Even before the Taliban took over, though, it was often hard for girls to get an education. Many families wouldn't allow their daughters to be taught by men. And in most of the country, most teachers, more than four-fifths of them, were men. That is why one activist, Shabana Basij-Rasik, started the country's only boarding school for girls, the School of Leadership Afghanistan, or SOLA. Since the return of the Taliban, SOLA has relocated to Rwanda. Shabana joined my co-host Marco Werman recently to talk about SOLA and its mission today. She started by recounting what happened when the Taliban took over.
10: I immediately called our school principal to evacuate our students. My colleagues were able to safely evacuate all our students from the campus within 30 minutes. They were able to safely go to the homes of our colleagues and faculty and staff who were on campus that day. And then right before the Taliban took over, we'd been planning to engage in a temporary study abroad program for the entire school community. We had already made plans to take all of our students, our faculty and staff to Rwanda.
11: Were you already considering that, seeing that the Taliban was gaining power and could potentially take over the country again?
10: Yeah, we started making those plans in April, shortly after April 2021 announcement by the U.S. government to unconditionally withdraw troops from Afghanistan. And because we did not know the immediate outcome after the unconditional withdrawal of troops, and I was really concerned about the future of my students, I wanted to make sure that there were no disruption to the continuity of learning for our students. So we made plans between April and August to take our entire student body to a neighboring country initially for a study abroad program, but we weren't making much traction. And finally, out of nowhere, quite frankly, Rwanda became a possibility. Rwanda was the only country who welcomed us quite immediately.
11: So let's put a pin in the Rwanda part of the story. I want to get back to those days right after the Taliban took over in Afghanistan in August of 2021. How did the next handful of days unfold after the Taliban moved into Kabul? How did you calculate your next steps?
10: Well, the way I found out that Taliban had taken over was one of my colleagues called. And in those days, every day we would received 2-3 messages from somebody saying Taliban had taken over. And so it had become difficult to differentiate between what was rumors and what was actually happening. But what on the 15th, what was different was shortly after my colleague called me, I received a call from the State Department alerting me that I was on a hit list and that I needed to evacuate immediately. And I was also being urged to go to the airport alone and get out. And once I was out, I could help people. But when I assessed the situation, if I had done that, there was no chance that our school community would get out safely. And so By the 17th of August, I received a confirmation that our community was safe to arrive at the airport and be allowed through checkpoints. Even though we had that confirmation, I made sure that our community members posed as units of family. So our colleagues, at that point, we had given that opportunity to all of our colleagues, our faculty, our staff, our cleaning staff, our drivers, to leave with their immediate family members. And so we asked each of the families to take on additional several students and pose as a family leaving Afghanistan. I noticed that as I was getting past, they were reading names of our students, and other Afghan women were pretending that they were being called and would pass through the gates. There was nothing I could do initially because I was not supposed to know any of these people.
11: So they were claiming to be those students in order to get themselves out of Afghanistan. Is that right?
10: Correct.
11: Wow. What a harrowing story. And I got to say, the bottom line is you had to close the doors of the school, Sola, and your own life was at risk. What was that like for you emotionally, given all the energy and time and risk that you had invested in this girl's school?
10: You know, quite honestly, there wasn't much time to process. There's a lot happening at the same time. Before I left my place, where I got the news about being on a hit list and needing to get out, one of the first things I did, I had to burn records of our students, and I instructed my colleagues to do the same thing.
11: Yeah, and I was going to say, there's a video on the Sola website. It's about a half a minute long showing the burning of student records at the school. Why did you do that, and what were you feeling as you watched those documents go up in flames?
10: I remember feeling really angry and making a promise that I will never forget what I was feeling in that moment. And to this day, I carry those flames with me, and it really fuels everything we do today. But the reason I burned the records of our students was several months before that day, I had a father of one of our students come to my office, and his daughter was the only girl in his entire village who was going to school, and she was a student at our boarding school. Something he was very proud of, but something he did in complete secrecy. And he was in my office to convince me to admit one of his younger daughters, who was 8. And I explained to him that we have an admissions process and we have a committee, and I single-handedly don't make that decision, and there is a reason I don't. And then I told him that his daughter was really quite young, and that developmentally it was more appropriate for her to be at home with her family, that at least she should be 10 or 11 years old. And he looked at me and said, "You don't understand. I am limited in my ability to homeschool her, and there's nothing else we can do at home. If she doesn't come here, she will simply pass time and not be as ready." But as he was leaving my office, he turned around and he said, "And by the way, when," he didn't say if, he said, "when the Taliban take over, promise me that you will burn any records that indicate my daughter is a student here, because if they find out, they will kill me and my family." And I was so taken by his determination to advocate for yet another daughter, and yet doing all of that at enormous risk.
11: I'm really glad you mentioned that father, Shabana, because there is a sense, I think, outside of Afghanistan that it's girls and women versus the men of the Taliban. But there are people like that man, that father, who want their daughters to grow and evolve as humans.
10: If there's one thing I want people to remember from this conversation, is that there are so many things that are so universal about parents. And it doesn't matter if you're a Muslim parent in Afghanistan or a Christian parent in America. And that is, parents everywhere want the best for their children.
11: I'm speaking with Shabana Basij-Rasikh, the founder and president of the Girls Only School of Leadership Afghanistan, or SOLA, now based in Rwanda in East Africa. So Shabana, you were just in Rwanda, I understand. What was it like there for the girls who are currently enrolled? I wonder if they feel a sense of displacement. How are they getting on?
10: You know, 5 years since we arrived in Rwanda, we finally moved to our permanent campus. I'm happy to share that.
11: Congratulations. Is that in the capital? Kigali?
10: It's outside of the capital. When we arrived 5 years ago, we were truly welcomed by people in Rwanda. We have never been treated as refugees. At the airport, our entire community was welcomed by trauma counselors and health officials. And then immigration department showed up a couple of days later on campus to process everyone into the country. The first 2 months, they gave us access to several trauma counselors and doctors and nurses with the understanding that this is these are on our payroll until you figure out how to hire people. And so we had an incredibly dignified and kind welcome into Rwanda, and that hasn't changed.
11: What is the plan now to continue recruiting girls in Afghanistan who want to attend SOLA in Rwanda? How will you learn about the girls in need?
10: Every year we open an admission season at SOLA, and increasingly we have been receiving application in thousands. In the past 2 years alone, we have received more than 5,000 plus application for what was consistently only 30 or so spots available. And so 2 years ago in March 2024, we launched a WhatsApp-based online platform called SOLA X.
11: So it's an online version of SOLA, is that right?
10: Correct. It's an online platform where initially we launched it with all of the English as a second language courses. And then we started digitizing the Avon curriculum. And we today we have more than 40,000 learners.
11: And they're around the world, right?
10: 86% are inside Afghanistan, and the rest of them are across 70-plus countries globally.
11: So 86%, and I know the Taliban periodically cuts off internet access in Afghanistan. So how difficult is it to get online with SOLA X if you are in Afghanistan, and what are the risks?
10: We intentionally prioritized launching SOLA X on WhatsApp because we also know that Taliban rely heavily on using WhatsApp for their own communication. So we figured that if they wanted to cut off WhatsApp use for learning, they had to cut off their own access. And it's end-to-end encrypted. If users need to delete the app to keep themselves safe, they can, once they're able to reinstall the app, they can pick up where they have left off. And most importantly, they will always be able to gain access to and have a record of their learning.
0: Shabana Basish-Rasik from the School of Leadership Afghanistan speaking with my co-host Marco Werman. 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

0: This is The World. I'm Carolyn Beeler. Loneliness is a known global health issue. Countries are trying to tackle it in a variety of ways, like by including the elderly in community events. But in countries where families and communities are tight-knit, loneliness can be harder to spot, much less to address. Researchers in Morocco have been delving into this conundrum as part of our series looking at solutions to loneliness and social isolation across the globe. The World's Jerry Haddon traveled to Morocco. He begins his report in Tangier.
1: In Morocco, people are rarely alone. Society is just structured that way. People pray together and celebrate together, from communal meals to weddings, you name it. Families tend to be large, multi-generational networks. You're surrounded by relatives and friends pretty much all the time. And yet, people can still feel lonely. People say that we Moroccans are surrounded by so many loved ones, says Mohamed Abu Abed. I have friends I hang out with, and I have my family too, he says. But when I go to tell them I feel lonely, they don't like it. Abu Abed is 28 years old, a tailor. He's hanging out by himself on a sunny day near a downtown beach. He says he's learned to stay quiet when he's feeling lonely. The people close to me will only say, "What about me? I'm here. Am I not concerned for you? Why are you bringing this problem up? Is it even real?" Nearby, a young woman named Nauro sits under an umbrella by the sea. She tells me she's felt lonely at times and has been reprimanded when expressing it out loud. I went to visit a friend and his family, she tells me, and I told them I was feeling lonely. They called me ungrateful, she says. This is Morocco's loneliness paradox.
2: How dare you, for example, feel lonely while you are surrounded by this number of people, while you have your family, you have everything. Don't you dare be lonely.
1: Safa Benfraya calls this a stigma in Moroccan society. She's part of a team working with a French research center called the ANSI Behavioral Science Lab. We've met up in the crowded old city in Casablanca. In 2025, the ANSI lab conducted a global survey on loneliness. In Morocco, researchers learned loneliness itself is a taboo subject for most people, or something that simply doesn't exist. Take this basket vendor in the local market. If someone tells you they're lonely, they're out of their mind, he tells me. You go out, you work, you make money. If you stay in and sleep, he says, that's just how it is. You're going to get what's coming to you. Loneliness as something akin to laziness, something immoral. Co-researcher Mohamed Zouiri from the University of Fes says that attitude is widespread and it's made loneliness invisible.
3: You go to a certain person, they don't look lonely, they don't have symptoms of loneliness, they don't look depressed, and they themselves believe that they are not lonely. But when you put them in certain situations, in certain scenarios, when you ask the right questions, they find out that they are lonely. Maybe they need help, maybe they lack connection.
1: Researchers interviewed 50 people of different ages, genders, economic backgrounds, in cities and in the countryside. Benfraya says it was like they'd cracked open some lid for the first time. The one-hour sessions, she said, often went on for 2 or 3 hours as people poured out their feelings.
2: They were happy because it felt like, oh, finally we will have this environment in which we don't just have to pretend. We just have to be ourselves. So the interview was more of like a therapy.

0: mental health. Police quelled the unrest and arrested thousands of people. But that gap, it's still there. Researcher Banfraja says it's partly because Morocco's older generation remains traditional and pious.
1: Well, like for the younger generation, they can't talk about it to the older generation because they're going to be seen as people who are not really religious or they're not close to God. And sometimes they feel like they're talking. That's what they mean that by I feel that I'm unseen. Because it's not a magical spell. It doesn't mean that just because I prayed I would feel okay. And no, that's not how it works.
0: The ANSI Global Study on Loneliness is meant to help find solutions to the problem. But here in Morocco, for the moment, it's early days. There are no government programs to combat loneliness because loneliness is still not part of the public debate. So for now, the solution, among many young people at least, is just to talk to each other. Abnur Saberi, a 27-year-old PhD student in applied linguistics, took part in the study. He says he counts himself lucky in having trusted friends.
2: And so they occupy this special position in your life where you can, you know, just pour your heart out. And so I never really felt the need to discuss this stuff with my parents, like what it means to be depressed, what it means to be lonely, like, am I depressed? Am I lonely? Are they lonely? Are they depressed?
0: Saberi says he was depressed for a while when he got bogged down with his dissertation. Friends helped him through it. But for such a tight-knit society to do the same for its people, it must first recognize how alone someone can feel, even if they're seldom by themselves. For The World, I'm Jerry Haddon, Casablanca, Morocco.
3: Jerry's report is part of our series, The Loneliness Diagnosis, exploring solutions to the global problem of loneliness and social isolation. Before we let you go, we have a quick update on a story we've been following. Spain is headed for early general elections, days after the country's parliament rejected two emergency measures meant to address high housing costs. The measures were championed by socialist Prime Minister Pedro Sanchez and were in response to public outrage over the forced eviction of an 87-year-old woman in Madrid. Sanchez leads through a coalition of minority parties, which he suggested has hamstrung his progressive agenda. And announcing snap elections today, he called on Spaniards to give him a broader left-wing coalition.
4: Ha llegado, por tanto, el momento de que los españoles y españolas decidáis qué futuro.
3: The time has come, he said, for the Spanish people to decide what future you want for yourselves and for your country. Elections take place November 29th. If Sanchez loses ground, it likely means the end for one of Europe's most progressive and longest-serving prime ministers.

0: 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We are at The World News GBH. I'm Carolyn Beeler. Have a great evening and join us back here again tomorrow.
1: The World's theme music is composed by Ned Porter. 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

0: That was The World from PRX. The program was recorded earlier in the day.
1: The following program was previously recorded by NHK World Japan.
2: This is Asian View from NHK World Japan. I'm Hiroko Kitadai. Police in Okinawa, Japan have arrested a U.S. Marine on suspicion of robbery and murder. The suspect is 20-year-old Devin Jacob Mallard, who is stationed at U.S. Marine Corps Air Station Futenma. He allegedly killed a 39-year-old Naha woman in a hotel room. He is also suspected of stealing her wallet and other belongings. Security camera footage shows a person entering a hotel room with the woman and later leaving with her items. The hair and tattoos of the person in the footage reportedly resemble those of the suspect. Police say the suspect has denied the allegations, saying he did not know. Japan's Prime Minister Takaichi Sanae says the government has launched a strong protest with the United States following the arrest of the U.S. Marine. Takaichi wrote on social media on Sunday that the occurrence of such a

0: brutal and heinous incident is extremely regrettable. She also wrote that the government is demanding full U.S. cooperation with the investigation, as well as stricter discipline among U.S. military personnel. North Korean media says an intermediate-range strategic missile was launched toward the Sea of Japan on Saturday. It flew 1,000 kilometers before hitting a target in the sea. The ruling Workers' Party's newspaper says the launch was to train soldiers on the hypersonic strategic weapon system. It was also to evaluate the country's war deterrent. South Korean media report that experts believe the launched missile was likely the Hwasong-16. That is said to be a solid-fuel, intermediate-range ballistic missile with a hypersonic warhead. The media also say the missile could have the range to reach the U.S. military base in Guam. We are broadcasting from NHK in Tokyo.
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9: From CBC News, The World This Hour, I'm Tricia Kindleman. The Parti Québécois is projected to form a minority government, completing a dramatic political comeback, paving the way for an eventual sovereignty referendum. CBC's Sarah Levitt has more.
10: There was this big cheer when they heard earlier in the night that this was going to be a Parti Québécois government. I will say, since the call for a minority government, it has been a little bit more subdued here. The numbers very volatile throughout the evening. It wasn't clear would they be able to get that majority. All throughout this election campaign, various polls had the Parti Québécois and Paul Saint-Pierre Plamondon out in front. That question of majority and minority was lingering, but clearly Quebecers have wanted change. And after 4 years with the Coalition Avenir Québec, and now they are getting that change. This a major shift from 2022 when Saint-Pierre Plamondon won just three seats, the worst the PQ has ever had. Obviously, this is a major turning point, but that is not the only comeback story here. The Liberals, going into this election with only 18 seats, managed to almost double it. Looks like they're poised to be the official opposition.
9: That was CBC's Sarah Levitt. For months, an anti-immigration group called the Dominion Society of Canada has been putting up posters to recruit members in cities and towns across the country. The campaign has generated complaints of racism and white nationalism. CBC's Christine Neese has been looking into the group and has the details.
11: I was furious, actually, that these posters were in my neighborhood.
12: Ottawa resident Sarah Fraser first saw the posters a couple weeks ago, featuring the word remigration and old pictures of white men in military uniforms. The posters advertise a group called the Dominion Society of Canada. It wants all temporary foreign workers deported, birthright and naturalized citizenships restricted and revoked, permanent resident statuses rescinded, and immigrants who have not, in their words, integrated to be deported.
13: In my opinion, there's a pretty clear case that Dominion Society of Canada is breaking the law.
12: Evan Belgord directs the Canadian Anti-Hate Network, which researches the far right. He thinks the society is breaking the law by blaming Canada's problems on immigrants and saying that the solution is to remove them.
13: Why are they allowed to have a non-profit corporation?
12: Ottawa police say the group's posters haven't met the legal threshold for a hate crime. The force won't say whether it's investigating the society's leaders. Christy Neese, CBC News, Ottawa.
9: High school students in France are calling for a major mobilization today after another chaotic day of clashes between police and protesters. For days, they have been pushing for widespread education reforms in demonstrations that have turned increasingly violent. Crystal Gamansing reports.
12: French police in riot gear rush young protesters in the northern town of Lille. Across the country, similar scenes played out, often precipitated by young people hurling items at officers. The violent clashes happening on the sidelines of student-led demonstrations over the quality of education. They're afraid of us, and that's why they're shutting schools. They think it will stop us. It won't, says this student in Paris. More than 400 high schools were preemptively shut before classes Monday morning. Others were blocked by students. The demonstration started last month in the capital, but have since spread. Students are angry over rundown buildings and poor conditions inside, too. Crystal Gamansing, CBC News, London.
9: New York State has declared an emergency in response to a measles outbreak. More than 100 cases have been reported in New York this year, mainly in rural communities. In the neighboring state of Pennsylvania, nearly 300 people have been hospitalized with the disease. And that is the World This Hour. News anytime at cbcnews.ca. For CBC News, I'm Tricia Kindleman.
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15: So the first season of Lanterns went out on an emotional note. This is the HBO superhero series that's been a hit with critics and with fans. It's been scoring 18 million viewers per episode worldwide. And a lot of the praise has been directed at its co-stars, Kyle Chandler and Aaron Pierre. I'm Rad Simon Palais, sitting in for Alamine Abdel Mahmoud. This is Commotion. David Dennis Jr. and Hannah Flint are here to get into this with me. Welcome back to the show, y'all.
16: Hi.
17: Hey, thanks for having me.
15: Hey, so listen, we just got to give everyone a heads up. Like, if you didn't watch the Lanterns finale last night, there may be some spoilers in this conversation. David, with that being said, I'll start with you. Like, how did you feel about last night's season finale?
17: So I felt satisfied. I think we could just stay there. I felt like we got sort of this ending that felt good for the most part. I had some quibbles with it, but for the most part, it felt pretty good. It felt like the show kind of went against a lot of the things that we expected from a superhero show. Like, everybody expected some big reveal. Everybody expected some big set piece fight at the end, but it stayed grounded in this character building of, Aaron Pierre and him as the Green Lantern. And we got something that showed who he is. And now as he enters into that superhero world, where he's now going to be fighting Superman or fighting with Superman or whatever he does and intergalactic things, we have this grounded, kind of messy, kind of brilliant show that put it all together to set the stage for it.
15: Yeah, I mean, I agree with you. I'm glad it kind of went against the expectation of what you would expect from a finale of a show like this. Hannah, what about you? What did you think about it?
16: Yeah, I appreciate it, the lack of zoomies at the end. There's always that, you know what I mean? I think what I'm always fascinated about in these sort of stories is, what is it trying to say? And I think by the end of it, I love that we kind of have these like different threads through different characters, their journeys, the idea of nature versus nurture, the idea of choice and autonomy. And I certainly think that for the journey of John, is coming to a point at an end where, instead of other people making decisions, instead of him just following orders and such like that, he's doing something for him. I think that was really powerful to me, and I love the kind of how that the symmetry with a second like kind of storyline with another mother and child. So I thought it was really, really strong, and it's cool. It just felt very cool.
15: Mm-hmm. Well, look, I mean, David, Hannah just kind of pointed out some of the character arcs that this show encompasses. And I mean, we should say, I mean, look, Lanterns, this show has been a bit of a slow burn in terms of like not only how the show unfolds, but also how the buzz around it kept building. So, I mean, for those who have been hearing about it, but haven't actually started watching it, can you briefly break down the premise of the show?
17: So Lanterns is about the Green Lantern and who has the ring. And so throughout the comic book lore, I guess there have been different people who have this ring, and they're basically the sort of appointed by an intergalactic police force to patrol the world, right? And so different people have the ring, and this one is about Hal Jordan, who was the original Green Lantern, and his protege, John Stewart, and who will take over the story of Green Lantern, or who will take over being that hero going forward. But this show is not as superhero-y as that. It's grounded in a lot of racial politics, a lot of politics, a lot of idea of policing and justice, and as Hannah was saying, autonomy and things like that, that really stray away from what we expect from a superhero show. But it gives us, for those people who are interested in that, it gives them a little bit of that to nibble onto.
15: Yeah, I mean, it's interesting. I mean, in terms of even just the structure of the show, it's drawn comparisons to like True Detective more than anything kind of from the superhero verse. Hannah, I mean, look, one of the reasons that Lanterns has struck a chord, I think, with audiences is this chemistry between the two stars. Because on the one hand, you got Kyle Chandler, veteran actor, he's playing Hal Jordan. And then you got Aaron Pierre, the UK-born actor, who's really like one of the hottest rising stars right now. I mean, he won so many people over with that Netflix movie Rebel Ridge. And then, of course, he was the voice of Mufasa in the Lion King reboot. Hannah, how did you feel about their chemistry in Lanterns?
16: Oh, I loved it. I just love like a chalk and cheese situation. And actually I kind of like the way that Kyle Chandler's Hal is every bit the kind of jaded, sarcastic. It's funny because I've been rewatching Lost and obviously Damon Lindelof created that and worked on that. And so it's kind of interesting seeing the Sawyer character and then looking at Hal Jordan. There's lots of similarities there of like kind of using humor as defense. But then you have like John Stewart, who is very Sidney Poitier in the way that he carries himself. Mm. There is this real sense of dignity that I think is really powerful. But it's just also like the dynamic there of, I don't know, is there some sort of racial underlying? Is it kind of like, you know, when people don't realize they're being a bit racist, but they actually are? Maybe it's not saying it's with its chest, but all those things are there. And then we kind of wrap around to this idea of like, how were they raised? And how does that inform the people that they are? What is their struggles? Do we overcome that to become who we want to be? Or do we allow that to kind of affect every action that we take? I think those two are fantastic, brilliant chemistry. I loved Kyle Chandler since Friday Night Lights. So yeah, yeah. Team.
15: Yeah. I mean, I like how you touch on like, you know, the Hal Jordan character specifically, like, is there some racial, like a discord that he just doesn't even recognize in the way he's been brought up and stuff. And you know, David, that I think it brings me to kind of one of the episodes in Lanterns that really like garnered a lot of buzz. This is the third episode. That's where we got the origin story of Aaron Pierre's character, John Stewart, who is the rookie Lantern. And, you know, that episode explores like Stewart's resolve and his no fear attitude as the outcome of being Black and having to be exceptional just to be accepted by this world. I mean, you wrote a piece unpacking all of this. What is it about the themes being explored in that episode that struck out to you?
17: Yeah, I mean, so I had been kind of waiting for this. And so what I think of Lindelof, I think of Watchmen, which takes this comic book and puts it in this sort of racial component. And during the time it came out like in the middle of COVID and all this stuff. And so it really, we're kind of waiting for the other shoe to drop in Lanterns. And episode three, you kind of get that in this idea of John Stewart as this Black boy. Like it is a metaphor. The whole episode is a metaphor of the way that we kind of harden these Black kids to be prepared for the world, right? You're picked over for a, by all accounts, kind of mediocre white dude, and you're expected to go out and live in the real world that you're going to be unjustly, judged unfairly. You're going to be persecuted. And they sort of harden him for this reality. And what does it create on the other side? Like, what do we strip away from these Black boys when we try to create this world, or we give them the talk, or we tell them, hey, you have to protect yourself. Hey, be wary of cops. And what we sort of end up on the episode is this hardened character, but what unlocks his power is holding on to his creativity, his sort of innocence, his drawing, the thing that is his passion. And that's what unlocks his actual superpower. So, I mean, it's just a really beautifully packed episode of TV that explores what it means to be a hero, why sort of on a meta level, so many of these superheroes are white, you know, like there's all of that in their parenting. The mom is a fascinating character, what it means to be fearful and fearless. And it really sort of is a turning point for the entire season. I know it was originally going to be later in the season. They moved it up to episode 3. And I think it was a smart move because it really kind of made everybody sit up and pay attention to the show in a different way.
15: Yeah. I mean, I thought
16: Can I add something there as well? I just want to add, because I was watching an interview with one of the writers or the writers. And one of the things they had to also do by casting Aaron Pierre, who is obviously a lighter skinned Black man. What does that mean when you kind of write it into a script where it's color conscious of they said they call him chosen because he's lighter skinned. Therefore, you know, he's going to get more attention. And his mother maybe thought that he would find it easy in the world because he's come out that way. And I think that's just so brilliant in when you cast someone, how do you make that fit the role, not just kind of just throw in on in there, expect every single Black person to have the same experience. So I really liked hearing that and recognizing that in the work.
15: Yeah. I mean, I want to stay on this idea of, curating the role to the person you're casting here, especially when we're talking about Aaron Pierre, because, we got to talk about how his Lanterns character went viral. And it's all thanks to this scene.
18: So you got about 10 seconds to tell me the truth.
19: Oh.
18: 9. 8.
19: Stop.
18: 7.
19: Stop.
18: 6.
19: Stop. I'm human. Okay, who are you? Who the f*** are you? Speak up.
15: So, Hannah, that moment went viral because Aaron Pierre's character is American. And yet Aaron Pierre himself is from the UK, and people noticed that Aaron's British accent slipped out in that scene when he yelled, "Speak up!" I can't do the British accent myself, but...
16: I don't think I could do it, because it's such a specific... Like, he's from Croydon, which is South London. Mm. So, like, there's such a different cadence. Like, British accents, there's so many. Mm. It's funny. And he did so good. I'm surprised he didn't do ADR to, like, cover it over.
15: Right.
16: afterwards, like, maybe we should take it out. But I don't know. Maybe there's, like, got to have someone who's not perfect.
15: But what did you make of all the attention that moment got? Like,
16: I thought it was fun. Yeah, I think it's really fun. I think it's been funny seeing Aaron Pierre talk about it. I think he's been interviewed and asked about it. I don't know what else to say. It's a funny moment. And also the way he says it, and just a reminder, because I think so many people always don't realize, like, the amount of people, and it's not just like the likes of Idris Elba. I think sometimes I see like Christian Bale, like people go, I had no idea. They see an interview, I'm like, I had no idea this guy was British.
15: Right, right.
16: So it just goes to show, like, we're pretty good at doing the accent. And I don't know, sometimes we slip up, but let's make a meme out of it.
15: Well, I mean, look, David, it's also, we should note that it's not like all of the reaction towards this accent slip up was entirely positive, right? Because it did reignite these kind of longstanding tensions regarding, like, Black British actors taking a lot of Black American roles in Hollywood. So what did you make of those criticisms?
17: Yeah, I mean, that's always kind of going to be there. And I think it sort of came up in that, but also came up in his singing of Spodeody Doublicious. This dude is, like, sort of awkwardly singing Outcast, doesn't seem natural to him. But they, again, a show writes to it, right? They go back and they talk about his brother saying that he did not know how to sing along to Outcast, but probably because they saw that and said, well, you got to do something about the way this dude is singing this song. Like, I'm not on that train of too many British actors doing, like, that's sort of something that is couched in other politics that are kind of disingenuous when it comes to this. So, I mean, I think he's done a fantastic job, and he brings something great to Jon Stewart. I think the only thing that takes me out of the realism, like, I can believe and the flying and the rings and all this stuff. It's the fact that Aaron Pierre, like in real life, there's not enough people talking about how beautiful this man, like it should be brought up in every like episode that somebody looks at him and says, you are impossibly beautiful. And that is part of the dialogue that comes up. Like you just do not look at a guy like that. And he walk into a room and you just act like he's just a normal dude. Like it's just a distractingly beautiful man. I think that's something that should be acknowledged in pretty much every role that he's in.
20: I feel like I've been acknowledging it since we saw him in the Underground Railroad. But
17: right. You just got to talk about it.
20: Yeah,
17: you just
20: exactly. Talk about it. Anna, over to you. Like, I mean, I just got about a minute left here, but I do want to bring it back to Lanterns for a second in terms of like, look, this show, it's been getting over 18 million viewers worldwide per episode. And you know, this is the series that is part of like the James Gunn era at DC. So, you know, we had James Gunn's Superman and then the Supergirl reboot on the big screen and then Peacemaker on the small screen. Where does Lantern sit for you among these releases from this new DC universe?
16: Yeah, I think I would say it's my favorite so far. I thought Supergirl was just such a shame that is what they ended up producing. I think going back to what you said, David, about like Damon Lindelof, like Watchmen was such a fantastic adaptation that situates these superhero stories in real world, social, racial issues. I think that's what I like because that's what goes back to the comic books. That's what it's always been about. You know, the fact that Jon Stewart never wore the mask because he, in the comic books, because he's like, I'm a black man and I'm not going to hide behind it. And that is the sort of energy that I want from these series where if you're going to have these big things where it's intergalactic wars and there's politics and all that, I want them to steep it in the truth so actually it can be a better reflection of what's going on. I think it's fantastic and I cannot wait for season two.
20: I love that. David, what about you? I got 30 seconds. What's your take on where this stands in DC?
17: Yeah, I agree. It's my favorite, especially after Supergirl. it is a nice refresher. But it really does. I mean, one of the things with DC that's sometimes difficult is it feels so foreign. Like everything is just, they're so powerful. They don't feel relatable. This felt like a grounded show where I can relate to characters, where it brings something that is different that we don't always see to these comic book shows. And I think it's fantastic. I think it does set the stage for an incredible season two, especially now that we center on Jon Stewart. And hopefully Kyle Chandler somehow comes back because nobody stays dead in comic book things. But like, I just think that we are, it is sort of these standard, the gold standard of the gun era right now.
20: Yeah. So, I mean, we usually get so tired of all these superheroes always coming back, but we'll allow it for Kyle Chandler, I guess.
17: Right.
20: All right. Listen, guys, you got me so excited for another season of this. Thank you so much for joining me.
16: Thank you.
17: Thanks a lot.
20: David Dennis Jr. is a veteran music journalist and culture critic. He's in Atlanta. And Hannah Flint is a film and TV critic and the author of Strong Female Character. She's based in London, England. And you can stream the entire first season of Lanterns right now on Crave. I'm Rad Simon Palais, sitting in for Elamine Abdel Mahmoud. This is Gabotion. So the Giller Prize recognizes the best in Canadian fiction every year. And the shortlist for this year's awards was just announced this morning. That brings the list of contenders for this $100,000 prize down from 14 novels to just 5. Talia Cleott from CBC Books has been covering the Gillers for years, and she's here with me now in studio. Talia, welcome to Gabotion.
21: Thank you. I'm so excited to be here. I'm just down the hall, but I've never actually been in the studio. It's so fun.
20: I love that. And I love that you brought all 5 of the shortlisted books in hand with you
21: the
20: studio.
21: I did. I feel like I'm like on my first day of school, like just bringing as many books as I can carry in my backpack.
20: Oh my God, you're armed and ready. Well, break it down for us. What are the 5 books on that shortlist?
21: Okay, so first we have Wild People Quiet by Tara Jarrow. It's like a historical fiction set in Saskatchewan about a Métis woman hiding her identity. Then we have Your Breath in Charcoal by Nicholas Herring. This is a road trip, 2 guys on a road trip from New Brunswick to the big city of Toronto. Then we have Eliza Sunshine by Michelle Good. This is 3 generations of Cree women finding strength in storytelling. The Small Ones by Nazanin Hozar, a haunting story told through the perspective of child soldiers in the Iran-Iraq war. And Good People by Pamina Sabat. Mm. This is like a story about family, like when tragedy strikes, what people say and finding out what happens behind closed doors and what is true and what is not true.
20: Mm-hmm. So when you look at all those books, mm-hmm. all that short list, is there anything that stands out for you?
21: Yeah, well, I mean, I think my first thing is that this is a good stack of books. Like, this is a nice, like, these are nice books to not only have on your bookshelf because they look pretty, but also these are good books that, like, I've thoroughly enjoyed. I've only read 4 out of 5, so a bit of a slacker, but we'll get there. But I think, like, this, I really like that it covers a wide range of topics, a different type, like, all kinds of different stories from different voices. It's nice that only one of these authors, Michelle Good, has been on a Giller long list before. All of the others are new to the prize. So it's kind of nice to see new voices recognized. And one thing that I personally love about this shortlist is that I'm a big historical fiction fan. Mm. And I love books that kind of will bring in parts of the past to tell us something about the current moment we're living in, and these books are really great examples of that.
20: Well, I mean, you sound very high on this. I mean, and as you said, you've only read 4 of the 5, but like, is there any one of those that you think would make a very interesting win?
21: Yeah, I mean, this is my opinion. I'm not the jury, but I think Good People by Pamina Sabat would really, like, that to me is like what a book. My colleague Katie recommended it to me. And whenever you get a recommendation from Katie, like, you got to hunker down. And I like cancel my plans for the weekend. I'm reading this book, and every time I turn the page, I have a different feeling about what happened. And this is a debut book also. It's her first, like, this author's first ever book. And you can see how much thought and effort she put into writing this story, because every page it's told like it's a different character speaking, and you never get to see like the inside of the family and their opinions. It's all from the outside. So you're hearing all of this like cacophony. Is that how you say that?
20: Cacophony.
21: I like only know it in French, but like these voices telling you what to believe, and you just have no idea. And I can just imagine the post-its that she had, like, while she was writing this, of like all the different voices and when to reveal what. And like, to me, that's like, that's masterful. And I really loved it.
20: Okay, amazing. Well, can I just ask, which is the one that you haven't gotten to yet?
21: Okay, I haven't gotten to Your Breath and Charcoal, but I'm like, I love a road trip. So I'm really excited. I hope they include road trip snacks, because that's generally my job on the road trip. I like to keep everyone stocked with non-melty chocolate and gummy bears.
20: Okay, I love that. We should point out, look, like, the Giller Prize, of course, has experienced a lot of turmoil in recent years, right? I mean, there were protests and boycotts in response to the war in Gaza. And then there were these changes both to its title sponsor and the funding model.
21: Yeah.
20: How has the book world responded to the Giller these days?
21: I think it's a bit of a mixed bag, right? So, like, they've cut ties with their former sponsor, Scotiabank. Mm-hmm. And now they're being, funded by the Hillary and Galen Weston Foundation. Thank you for that. And I think, like, you know, the official boycott has kind of ended, and some authors who previously weren't associating with the Gillers are doing so again. But I also think that some authors and book people weren't really happy with how the whole situation was handled, and maybe are still keeping their distance from the prize. So it's a bit of both.
20: Well, I mean, and then there's also this other change this year, because this is the first year that the Giller Prize is not awarded by a jury of authors. Mm-hmm. I mean, so instead this year, the jury is made up of entirely of independent Canadian booksellers.
21: Right.
20: So how has the literary community responded to that change?
21: So also, I think it's been kind of a mixed bag. I think people were confused because, you know, we've had all these juries of authors in the past and, you know, it's gone well. And I think people were kind of concerned on especially like this group of juries. There are 7 independent booksellers. There's been concerns that, you know, there's a lack of diversity. Most of these jurors at least like appear to be white, and like geographical representation is not completely fulsome. I don't know if that really like... Yeah, like there's no there's no authors from Quebec per se. I'm a Montrealer, so. But no, I think like there's also a really interesting side though to having booksellers be juries, be the jury, because they're the people who are going, they're like talking to Canadians. They know what Canadians are reading. They know what books Canadians are buying. So I think like they kind of have like this people's choice vibe to the award and to the choices, which is interesting. And I chose in the list because three of these books are national bestsellers. Mm. And the two that aren't yet are, and they probably will be after this morning, once they've been announced, but they're just recently out. So I think it is interesting to hear from obviously they're bringing in their own opinions, but they also know what people are interested in, what people are buying. So. Mm-hmm.
20: And look, you sound very high on this list. Mm-hmm. I mean, do you think that the short list would look really different this year if the panel was made up of authors?
21: Oh, it's so hard. Like I can't really say, but I do think that this list is pretty reflective of like some of the great books we have in Canadian books this year. But I mean, there are so many great books and ones that were not on the list, and you can never really know like what people are going to pick, what people are going to gravitate towards. And it's just like, it's impossible. I don't envy the jury, any jury, to have to decide which books that get to make it.
20: Okay. Well, listen, Talia, thank you so much for walking me through all these books, and I'm sure like everyone's going to be eager to hunker down on them.
21: I hope so.
20: So Talia Clea is a journalist at CBC Books. CBC will be broadcasting the Giller winner ceremony on November 16th. And that's it for the podcast today. Remember, you can listen to any episode of Commotion at any time, wherever you get your podcast. And check us out on YouTube and Instagram. We're at Commotion CBC. I'm Rad Simon-Pillay, sitting in for Elamine Abdul-Mahmoud, and I'll see you tomorrow.

0: 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Next up, it's Because News, Canada's funniest news quiz.
1: Because News.
2: With Gavin Crawford.
3: Why, hello, everyone. Welcome to Because News, Canada's funniest news quiz. I am Gavin Crawford, and I'm here with three people who do know the difference between the Atlanta Hawks and the Iowa Hawkeyes. Let's say hello to this week's panel. Like the West Coast Pipeline, he's also been fast-tracked for being in Canada's national interest. It's Andrew Fung. Yeah! In the middle chair, she feels bad for Pierre Poilievre because she loses reading glasses at the same rate he loses MPs. I spy Jan Caruana. And finally, she is really hoping that Carney ends up being Time's Person of the Year, mostly because she just placed a huge bet on Poly Market. Yo, is ahead of the curve, Alice Moran.
4: Hello.
3: All right, panel, are you ready to make some games out of the headlines?
5: Oh, yeah,
6: we're ready.
4: Yes.
3: Then let's begin.
7: Here we go.
4: Yeah.
3: Panel, it is the first week of October, and you know what that means. Christmas carols. Yay! Wait, is it too early? Yes, it's decidedly too early. But then again, a certain segment of the population is hoping for an early Christmas present this year. So with that in mind, have a listen to these altered holiday lyrics and see if you can name the news behind them.
8: Seppy baby, I wanna see how much you agree with me. I've been an awesome premier, Seppy baby, so hurry, mark your ballots just right. Think of all of Trudeau's guilt, then think of all the pipelines that we haven't built. Next year we could be doing fine if you vote yes right down the line. Ba-doop-be-doo, Seppy baby, when I campaign I say we remain. It's plain that my agenda

0: All right, panel, you heard that wish list. Who is out there looking for an early Christmas gift?
1: I don't even have a joke. I know the answer is Danielle Smith.
0: You're correct for the point.
1: I couldn't even.
0: Andrew, you know what Seppi is short for?
1: Separatists.
0: Yes, that is correct.
1: Also the name for the fan group for Italian composer Giuseppe Verdi. Big Giuseppe Verdi fans coming
0: Why
1: up.
0: Why are you stealing our name?
2: We got that domain so long ago.
0: The headline from the Edmonton Journal reads, United Conservative Party asks for a yes on 9 referendum questions. We're just over 2 weeks away from referendum day in Alberta. Premier Danielle Smith says she's campaigning for voters to remain in Canada, but urges them to vote yes on the other 9 questions. But before we get to those, let's start with the big one. Should Alberta remain a part of Canada or begin the process of starting to begin separating? At the time of taping, what percentage of Albertans say they will vote to start to try to go?
1: 26%.
3: 15%.
2: 1,000,000%.
0: Andrew, you're the closest. 23%. 23%. According to the latest
3: That's
0: polls.
3: So many. That's almost a fourth. That's like one Ninja Turtle.
1: Yeah.
3: That would be like finding out that Raph wants to go.
1: Oh, I was going to say Raph. Raph's definitely the one that wants
3: Raph's
1: to go.
3: The one who wants
1: Raph's the one. He's like his lone wolf. He wants his own thing. He wants to fight crime his own way.
0: That's funny because my next question was, which Ninja Turtle is most likely to want to separate? According to the Toronto Star, Albertans brace for a gong show referendum vote. What is going to make it a gong show?
2: Oh, because the tagline for the vote is Alberta referendum. Vote early, vote often.
0: That'd do it. Andrew, any ideas?
1: I believe there is a rule change that all the votes have to be hand counted. They can't use a machine. So on the night and the multiple days afterwards, you have to hand count 10 different ballots. It's not just one sheet, 10 different ballots. That's going to cause so much confusion on the day of voting. There's going to be long lineups.
0: That is correct. Yeah. According to the Toronto Star, the full headline reads, with 10 questions and 10 separate ballots, Albertans brace for a gong show referendum vote. When you go to the polling station, there are 10 questions each on their own separate ballot, which has a specific color and number. And then you have to deposit those ballots in one of 10 corresponding numbered individual boxes. So that'll probably be a quick process. Yeah. Just out the get-go.
3: It's like a little bit like when you're a kid and you have those wood blocks that go in specific holes. Mm-hmm. Except if you get them in the wrong hole, democracy collapses.
0: Do you know any of the other questions the premier is asking besides the separation one?
2: There's a real hot button issue. Should we keep the giant T-Rex in Drumheller? Because they closed it.
1: Oh, it's closed.
2: They closed it, and now I think somewhere in BC wants to take it.
0: Oh no!
2: So there's that's the real separation debate, you guys.
0: Andrew, what are the questions?
1: It's all ways of blaming immigrants. So it's like, should Alberta have more control of its immigration? Should we deny access to social services to temporary foreign workers and people who've only been there for under a year?
0: Correct for the point. 5 are about immigration and what access immigrants should have to services like healthcare and education. 4 are about amending the Canadian Constitution to give the province more power over federal judges, federal money, and abolishing the Senate. According to Global News, what did more than 50% of Albertans have to say about these questions?
3: Oh, yeah, no, for sure. That's great. Yeah.
1: That's very good.
0: Jen?
2: I'm going to go with a collective. Huh?
0: Andrew.
1: Just confusion. Yeah. People are confused by the questions.
0: Yes, for a point, they are confusing, say 50% of Albertans. But how confusing are they? Have a listen to this. Question 1 reads, do you support the government of Alberta taking increased control over immigration for the purposes of decreasing immigration to more sustainable levels, prioritizing economic migration, and giving Albertans first priority on new employment opportunities? Yes or no?
2: Let me boil that down for you.
3: Oof.
2: Do you not think that people not born somewhere else should have no access to none of the medicine?
3: It really is worded like that pageant woman who lost her mind on stage and just got very lost.
0: Yeah.
3: Thank you.
0: Famously Miss South Carolina.
3: Yeah, just fully falling apart.
0: The USA maps at the education system, and a lot of Americans don't have maps.
3: Yeah.
0: Which is what she said, I remember.
1: Also wild that Alberta is asking this because a few years ago, every TTC train station had an Alberta is calling campaign of come to Alberta. We want all of you to come. They launched this campaign to increase immigration numbers to the province, and now they're blaming these people for all the problems.
0: Well, according to one professor of political science at the University of Alberta, that question is very confusing because it is actually four questions rolled into one, and one of those questions contradicts the other questions. Here's what some Calgary residents said about this question.
4: What the heck is economic migration? What is sustainable? How do we define that?
5: I do not understand this part. Giving Alberta's first priority on new employment opportunities. What is an Albertan?
3: I mean, that is an interesting question because I haven't lived in an Alberta for a long time. Am I an Albertan? Like, defining what makes you from a place inherently is a question designed to separate us from each other and to attack each other. So as someone who has always told myself I'm an Albertan, this week I, for the very first time, I went, actually, am I? I'm always depressed about the Edmonton Oilers. I feel like I'm an Albertan.
1: I love Nickelback's Silver Side Up album. I think I'm Albertan.
3: Yeah.
0: Sometimes I accidentally say legs and eggs, so I know I'm an Albertan.
3: I know the entire Cadillac Ranch dance, and if you're from Alberta, that's how you know you're from Alberta.
0: It is going to be a massive job to carry this off and then hand count all the ballots, and that does not come cheap. According to CTV News, Alberta's October referendum could cost taxpayers up to $130 million. Just spitballing here. Any other things you might do with $130 million?
2: I did the math, and with $130 million, you could go up the Drumheller T-Rex 26 million times. Or you could put 13,000 kids through their first year at the University of Alberta.
0: I picked the T-Rex. Andrew?
1: They could hire 150 family doctors for 5 years, 188 teachers for 5 years, 252 nurses for 5 years, 794 educational assistants for 5 years, and finally, most important, 10 more seasons of Murdoch Mysteries. And that's something we could all buy into.
6: There's good news, there's bad news, and there's because news. Till I
0: die. I'm Gavin Crawford. This is Because News with comedians Alice Moran, Jan Caruana, and Andrew.

0: panel, the NHL hockey season is underway, and even though CBC is no longer showing any games, the broadcasters still announced that Hockey Night in Canada will return for a 90th season. Instead of NHL games, what will viewers see instead?
1: Is it like Rick Mercer rants on ice? And he just keeps falling, Rick.
0: They just graffiti all around the rink. I mean, sort of would watch, Jen.
2: Is it a video of Jay Baruchel watching a Habs game? Aw, oh, come on!
3: This isn't exactly what I wanted to see on the ice tonight.
2: No, I know what it is.
0: What is it?
2: It's the PWHL.
0: It is, of course, the PWHL, the Professional Women's Hockey League. The CTV News headline reads, Hockey Night in Canada returns with women's focus. I feel like they could have jazzed that up a little.
2: Yeah, really? Yeah. Babes on ice.
0: Hockey Night in Canada is the longest running sports program in the world. CBC will broadcast 8 primetime games on Saturday nights. The first will be on December 5th when last year's Walter Cup winner, the Montreal Victoire, face off against Hamilton's new team. Does anyone know what the Hamilton team is called?
1: The Hamilton Express Train to Union.
2: Gav, if it's not called the Steel Magnolias, we're missing a real opportunity here.
0: I like it.
1: It's called Hamilton, PWHL Hamilton. They don't have a name.
0: You are correct for the point. They do not have a permanent name yet. It's just PWHL Hamilton.
1: Yeah, creativity at work, baby.
4: Hamilton Steel is right there. Like, it just that feels like a badass name.
2: What about the Hamilton burgeoning food scenes?
4: The Hamilton affordable real estate market.
1: Not anymore. Not anymore. It's cooked. You got to go to St. Cat's or further.
0: Do you think Canada will watch on Saturday nights? Yes.
1: I will.
2: Yeah. But I think the real way to get people to watch is to bring back the old theme song. Dun, dun, dun, dun, dun, dun, dun, dun,
0: dun, dun, dun, dun, dun, dun, dun, dun, dun, dun. Well played.
1: The joke physically hurts me.
0: All this attention being showered on the PWHL comes at an opportune time for Canadians. That is because for the first time in over 70 years, panel, there's been an historic change to the men's league. What's the big change to the NHL?
2: I hope that there is a decree that since we are calling it the PWHL, we now have to call it the NMHL. The National Men's Hockey League.
0: Fair. Andrew.
4: Goalies are optional. You don't need a goalie anymore. You could just run with 6 players.
3: You could always do that.
4: Oh, you could? Yeah. Okay, I retract that. I don't know hockey enough.
3: It's just a bad strategy.
2: Does the Zamboni get to play?
4: The Zamboni gets to play.
0: The Zamboni's on the team now.
4: You're allowed up to 3 players that are hammered on the ice at any given time.
1: You could always do that.
4: Oh, you could? My bad.
2: They pick a kid to play goalie. It's a kid from the stands who brought a stick.
4: That's the plot line to every Disney movie in the 90s.
0: The big change is that the NHL games are now completely gone from free Canadian TV.
2: Yeah. Oh.
0: Your only option is to pay or subscribe to see them. There is no longer a free option. If you want to see any of the NHL's 1,334 regular season games, which platform will be showing all the games?
1: It's all of them. It's not one platform. You need to have everything. You need to have Amazon. You need to have Sportsnet. You need to have Quibi. You need to have Napster. Yeah. You need everything. Yeah, and then the first period is on Amazon. The second period, that's on Netflix, baby.
4: And you overtime's on OnlyFans.
0: You are correct for the point, Alice. None of them will be showing all of the games. Let's say you're an Ottawa Senators fan, just as a wild speculation. In order to get access to 100% of the NHL action, you need Sportsnet Plus and Amazon Prime and TSN.
4: Oh, boy.
0: This week, the Ottawa Citizen calculated it will cost $519.61 to watch all of the Senators games.
1: That is too much to watch the Ottawa Senators play, baby.
0: For context, how much do you figure one lower bowl ticket to a Toronto Maple Leafs game costs?
1: Depends on if they're playing a Canadian team, it's significantly more. But if we're talking about the San Jose Sharks, I think you could get a lower bowl ticket for like $300-ish.
0: That is correct. Yeah, 300 to 350 before tax.
4: StubHub over here.
0: I mean, as a, you are a big hockey fan. Mm-hmm. Will you be, well, is $519 worth it for you?
1: No. My team plays in the wet. Do you know how often I fall asleep watching the Edmonton Oilers? Like, it's constantly. They're either doing really good, and I'm like, I can't fall asleep, that's fine. Or they're doing really bad, I'm like, sucks to suck, and I fall asleep. I'm not doing this. I'll just go on the internet later and be like, did they win? Fine, whatever. That's what I used to do when I was a kid, and the games were on a school night. Even if you buy them, I don't know which one, I gotta go look through all of them. I can do this, but I have parents. Do you know how hard it is when your mom calls you and goes, what channel is the game on? And then you have to like explain for her how she turns on her husband's PlayStation to open like a streaming platform that for some reason doesn't have an app for her TV?
0: Well, yeah, I don't know. I kind of think like the Canadian NHL game should be free to all Canadians. And if I think that, imagine how a hockey fan feels. Prepare yourselves, panel, for a Because News fake movie trailer. I want you to have a listen to this spooky ad for a fictional horror film and see if you can guess the news story that inspired it.
5: In a world where trade was fair, came an invasion of a different kind.
6: Sir, we cannot keep these here. This is gonna spread.
5: All right, cadet, new plan. We send them to Canada. They crept across the border, found their way into our homes.
7: Mmm, delicious.
5: And then into our bodies. Foreign substance. Coming soon to Netflix.
8: Be very afraid.
0: There is your fake movie trailer, panel. Can you tell me for a point what has been sneaking across the border to poison our citizens?
4: I thought it was Katie mac and cheese soda.
0: Sneaking across the border to poison us?
4: It feels like poison. It feels like
0: there is Katie mac and cheese soda now for a limited time. But so far, no reports of poisoning. So no, Alice?
1: Okay, so poison, my first thought is maybe it's the smog monster from Fern Gully that when I was a kid, I had like weird, sexy feelings for. It's voiced by the late, great Tim Curry.
0: It is not the Tim Curry voice smog monster.
2: Gavin, is it the American company that's coming back, Bed Bath & Beyond? Are they coming to poison us with savings?
4: Are they coming back?
2: They're back.
4: Oh, Bed Bath & Beyond.
2: Bed Bath & Beyond are back from beyond the grave.
0: But what a great slogan. Here to poison you with savings.
4: Yeah, is it the berries? The raspberries, strawberries.
0: You're correct to the point, Andrew Fung. Yeah. The CBC News headline reads, whistleblower alleges millions of Driscoll's berries sent to Canada with excess chemical levels.
2: Ooh.
0: Driscoll's is a huge company based in California. According to the whistleblower lawsuit, a number of the berries had chemical levels which exceeded Canadian safety standards from 2022 through 2024. Half of the berries exceeded our pesticide limits.
2: So now, if you're feeling, or 2 to 4 years ago, right? Because if you're feeling anxious, you can't just go like, well, I just won't buy berries for a while. You're like, well, I ate a bunch of berries in 2024.
1: I'm always mowing berries.
0: Yeah, 2022, we were in pandemic times. That was like berry ganza.
2: Yeah.
0: Everybody was eating berries.
2: Berry palooza.
4: To be fair, though,
2: Barry White over here.
4: If it was COVID time, we were more diligent in washing the berries.
2: I wasn't.
4: No. Remember when you buy groceries and leave it outside for like 4 days?
0: Yeah, I mean, that's the crazy thing, that there was a time when there was a day, it only was one day, where I did spray hand sanitizer on a bag of Doritos. At the beginning, when everyone was like, I don't know what I'm supposed to do.
4: Yeah.
0: And then there was like videos on the internet of like ladies being like, just spray down the bags with hand sanitizer. And you're like, I don't think this is right.
1: Gav, I ran a bath for the produce.
0: The Canadian Food Inspection Agency confirmed that it found berries well over the legal limit during that time. How could they tell they were way over the legal limit?
1: They couldn't do the alphabet backwards.
7: I think it's because usually when I buy berries, when I get home right away, there's like a berry fur on them immediately. Mm. And so these berries were too resistant to mold. People are like, these are lasting too long. There's got to be a chemical in this. So berry fur.
0: It is not berry fur. They found the chemicals bifenthrin and iprodione.
1: Oh, no.
7: Yeah.
0: They also found something else lurking in these Driscoll berries. What else did they find?
2: Cash Patel.
7: Just a
2: little guy.
0: Yeah. Geeking out? Yeah. No, Andrew?
4: Little balloons of cocaine smuggling into Canada.
0: They found Captain Fungicide.
2: Captain Fungicide?
7: That's my dad.
0: It's a fungicide called Captain.
1: Oh.
0: You will be happy to know the Canadian Food Inspection Agency told CBC News it took appropriate action in the face of the health risk. What was their appropriate action?
2: They told us 2 years later?
0: I might give you a point for that. Their action was they closed the investigation.
7: Oh.
0: Appropriate action could mean they notified Driscoll's or did more inspections, but they didn't do a recall or anything. The whistleblower accused Driscoll's of willfully concealing information about the berry's toxicity levels. Driscoll's denies it and says it conducted itself appropriately at all times. For a bonus point, can you tell me, if you washed these berries, would you be in the clear?
2: No, because berries have all these like little nooks and crannies where things just like to get in.

0: berries, because lately it seems like we're running out of options for non-toxic things to eat. Thanks to inflation, another popular food item may be headed towards extinction in Canada. Can you tell me what popular bar snack is currently facing a crisis?
1: Gavin, is it peanuts?
0: Like it bar is peanuts? Not peanuts.
2: I misunderstood the question, and I thought it meant snacks that came in a bar, and I said chocolate.
1: Bar snacks.
2: Well, like granola bar, chocolate bar, protein bar, lemon bar, nanny bar.
0: The correct answer is chicken wings.
2: What's
0: CBC wrong? Headline reads, end of an era? Why wing night prices are soaring. CBC News reports across Canada, prices have gone from 10 cents a wing to almost 50 cents a wing.
2: But where is anybody getting 10 cents a wing in the year of our Lord 2026?
1: I don't, Jan, back in the day, I religiously went to a website called wingnightdeals.ca, and it would break down all the chicken wing deals in your city, and it would break down by prices. And I remember vividly 10 cent wings was the norm. You could get penny wings.
2: Yeah, but not anymore.
1: Not anymore. I looked on that website recently. The cheapest wing I could find was 49 cents. And that's like, you didn't find a lot of them. They're now usually by the pound, or it's like half off wings.
2: Yeah.
0: Answer me this though. Can you tell me what clever institution uncovered this shocking price trend?
3: Is it Andrew's website?
0: You're correct for the point, what? Alice Moran.
1: My website?
0: Yep. Wingnightdeals.ca.
2: You were so close.
0: Oh, Wingnightdeals.ca blew the lid off of this.
2: They're like the fifth estate.
0: All right, what's your go-to wing order?
1: I love a teriyaki wing. I love a sweet chili wing. I love a salt and pepper wing. I love like a hot wing, a hot honey wing. Some places have it. They have like a tandoori wing.
0: I would have also accepted, I love all the wings.
1: I love all the wings.
0: Somehow, we have reached the end of another exciting edition of Because News. Our champion this week is

0: Andrew Fung, winner of Because News. Congratulations to my runners-up, Jan Caruana and Alice Moran. Because News is written and produced by Elizabeth Bowie, David Carroll, Gavin Crawford, Phil Lung, and Juliana Romanek. This week, they had help from Jana O'Connor. Rounding out the team, Aaron Conway, Bronwyn Page, Diana Markulin, Michael Hampson, and our recording engineer, Paul Hodge.
1: 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I'm Saroja Coelho. 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
2: 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When you talk to a chatbot, it can feel like technological magic. But behind the illusion of engineering brilliance is an open secret in the tech industry that tens of thousands of workers, many based in Africa, spend their days teaching AI how to speak, respond, and even simulate intimacy.
3: We know the story of where chatbots get their information from. They're fed the breadth of human output, scraping our literature, art, scientific discoveries, our news stories, which they then serve back to us in bite-sized pieces. But how are chatbots actually taught to chat? They're trained to. By humans.
4: These models literally cannot do anything that it is not shown and trained on in advance. So the fact that ChatGPT can chat is because there's literally human workers that are typing into these models and showing it. This is how dialogue happens. Like person A talks and then person B responds and then person A might talk again.
3: One of the ways this is done is not directly

0: the chatbot at all, but through human-to-human messaging apps. Human-to-human, or moderator-to-user, transcripts are gold mines for AI companies. An AI company buys these logs to see how humans flirt, joke, de-escalate arguments, or keep a conversation engaging. They then use these transcripts to train chatbots to mimic that exact same flow. One of the job titles in this chatbot training ecosystem is chat moderator.
1: 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Artificial intimacy. 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
2: What kind of future do Albertans want? The upcoming referendum will reveal where voters stand. Choices on the ballot. Stay in Canada. Seek more provincial powers over immigration and whether to push for constitutional change. To learn what the results could mean for you, for Albertans, and for all Canadians, stay tuned to CBC News for full coverage. The Alberta Referendum, October 19th. Everywhere you get CBC News.
3: From CBC News, The World This Hour, I'm Mike Miles. Quebecers have elected a separatist government. CBC News is projecting a Parti Québécois minority government, the major shift marking the end of the coalition Avenir Québec's 8 years in power. Alexander Silberman reports.
4: Parti Québécois leader Paul Saint-Pierre Plamondon celebrating a remarkable political comeback. Saint-Pierre Plamondon, who led the party from three seats to victory in a divided five-party race.
5: Le Parti Québécois est prêt.
4: The PQ is ready, he says, to give voters the change they demanded. Promising to be a leader for all Quebecers, he pledged to build a strong economy and to hold a referendum on independence.
6: We will be very firm, solid, credible, relevant opposition.
4: Quebec Solidaire pushing nine seats, and the Conservatives got a major breakthrough, projected to pick up nearly 20 seats. The party willing to work with the PQ on a case-by-case basis, but strongly opposed to a referendum. Alexander Silberman, CBC News, Trois-Rivières, Quebec.
3: The number of Canadians defaulting on their mortgage is trending upward. Court order home sales in BC's Greater Vancouver and Fraser Valley regions are at the highest they've been in 10 years. The data comes as mortgages from the pandemic are coming up for renewal. Jonah Bylon has more.
7: It's so stressful.
8: Business owner Rob Preston owns a townhouse in Port Moody, BC, one of many British Columbians renewing their mortgage this year, and he says it's been tough.
9: Knowing that these rates are so much higher than where we were at before, trying to maintain a business, maintain a family.
8: Record low interest rates during the pandemic era have since gone up. Data from TransUnion shows an increase in the rate of mortgage delinquencies nationally, with the biggest strains in Ontario, BC, and PEI. Data also shows the highest number of foreclosures in a decade for BC's Greater Vancouver and Fraser Valley regions. According to ZLT.ca, an online property search platform, there are 946 court-ordered home listings so far this year, higher than the yearly totals of the past 10 years. Another factor influencing mortgage payments, overnight lending rates. The next Bank of Canada rate announcement is set for October 28th. Jonna Bailon, CBC News, Vancouver.
3: The federal government has signed the first of a series of healthcare funding deals with the provinces and territories. The first agreement, worth more than $51 million, is for better access to primary care and mental health care in the Northwest Territories. The two governments have also earmarked more than $100 million to build or rehabilitate health facilities in 12 communities. Forces backed by Yemen and Saudi Arabia say they've secured key areas around a strategic strait near the Red Sea. They aim to retake the Bab el-Mandeb Strait held by the Iran-backed Houthi rebels. The Saudis and their allies are trying to break the Houthis' grip on the vital shipping lane. Tom Perry reports from Jerusalem.
7: Video released by Saudi-backed forces shows fighters in pickup trucks mounted with heavy machine guns firing on unknown targets. The fighters, aligned with Yemen's government, claim to have pushed back Houthi rebels from their positions along the Bab el-Mandeb Strait, a choke point between the Red Sea and Arabian Sea. The advance has been backed by Saudi airstrikes, with the goal of breaking the Iran-backed Houthis' hold over oil shipments via the Red Sea, a key alternative to the Strait of Hormuz. At United Nations headquarters, Farhan Haq, deputy spokesperson for UN Secretary General Antonio Guterres, is urging all sides to step back.
10: He does not believe the further militarization of the conflict will be helpful.
7: The Houthis, meanwhile, claim to have struck targets in Saudi Arabia and are downplaying reports their own forces have been pushed back. Tom Perry, CBC News, Jerusalem.
3: And that is The World This Hour. 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
11: I'm Saroja Coelho, and you're listening to CBC Radio 1. 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
12: My guest today is a physicist whose childhood dream of becoming an astronaut led to a three-decade career at NASA, helping shape the future of human spaceflight. Ginger Kerrick fell in love with space at the age of five after finding a book about astronauts at her local library in El Paso, Texas. By her 20s, after getting a master's in physics, she was working at NASA and going through the rigorous interview process to become an astronaut herself, only to be permanently disqualified after doctors discovered kidney stones. For some people, that might have been the end of the story. For Ginger, it was just the beginning. She went on to become NASA's first non-astronaut capsule communicator, serving as the voice linking mission control to astronauts. She later became their first Hispanic female flight director, overseeing high-stakes space shuttle and International Space Station operations. Along the way, she's lived and worked in Russia, helping to train the first long-term crew on the International Space Station, logged thousands of hours in mission control, and was awarded the NASA Distinguished Service Medal. She says there are always going to be bumps in the road that force you to change course, and that's okay, because you might be very pleasantly surprised at what lies in store on that new path. Ginger Kerrick, welcome to The Life Scientific.
13: Thank you so much.
12: Ginger, you've been involved in human spaceflight from the shuttle era right through to early planning for the Artemis and Mars missions. What would you say are the biggest scientific shifts you've seen over that time? Has anything come in and just completely blown up the status quo?
13: Well, we don't like to use the word blown up in human spaceflight.
12: Oh, sorry. Yes.
13: I would say, when SpaceX came onto the scene, it was shortly after we retired the space shuttle, and they had an idea of reusing their rockets. And at first, it didn't look like it was going to work, but eventually they were able to land those on a barge and reuse them. And that saves almost 70% of the costs of a launch. So that was game-changing.
12: I mentioned your time in Russia, and we're going to come to that in a moment, but your work there during the 1990s earned you a prestigious NASA Silver Snoopy Award for outstanding contributions to mission success. For any listeners who might not know, can you explain how Snoopy, the lovable dog in the Peanuts cartoon, is connected to NASA?
13: Yes, I was always a fan of Snoopy growing up, but I also knew that in the 1960s, NASA had adopted Snoopy as its safety mascot. Snoopy even flew on one of the early Apollo missions and orbited the moon. So when I realized I was getting this award, which is only awarded to 1% of NASA's workforce, I thought, wow, this is a dream come true.
12: It's a tiny little Snoopy lapel badge that you wear, isn't it? It's very unassuming.
13: Yes, I have it up here in my office on my wall so I can look at it every day.
12: Well, Ginger Kerrick, you were born in 1969 in El Paso, Texas. Tell me about your parents.
13: So my dad, I have to do this with the right accent. My dad was a dairy farmer from Owensboro, Kentucky. And my mother immigrated from Mexico when she was 4 years old. So my dad was a supervisor at an ice cream plant. And my mother was a stay-at-home mom raising four kids.
12: And I mentioned in the introduction that you first became interested in space after a trip to the library. This was with your dad.
13: Yes. Every Friday, I would go check out a book. And I remember coming home very excited to get this book, Astronomy and Astronauts, and announced to my parents, I want to be an astronaut.
12: Tragically, though, when you were just 11 years old, your father died from a heart attack. In fact, it happened right in front of you.
13: It was the day I made the seventh grade basketball team, and I was so excited. And my mom took me to my father's place of work because he was going to have a surprise for me by taking me out to a local college basketball game. But when I arrived there, I went up to his office. I could see him in his chair, and he was flopping back and forth and clearly having a full-fledged heart attack.
12: Goodness.
13: When the ambulance arrived, they put him on a gurney and he waved goodbye to me. And that was the last time I saw him alive.
12: Oh, wow. Well, understandably, that had a profound impact on you. I gather part of your grieving process involved turning to science to make sense of what had happened.
13: Yes, I missed school while all of this was going on. And I asked my science teacher, instead of making up the regular coursework, if I could research arteriosclerosis. So I went to the library and I made a clay model of a heart, and I shoved the aorta with cotton to illustrate the blockage that my dad had. And I researched foods that contribute to high cholesterol, and told my mom, I said, I have some suggestions on how we can modify our diet right, so that we can prevent this from happening again. So my science brain wanted to understand the cause, and then what mitigations could I put in place?
12: I mean, I have to say that's quite remarkable for an 11-year-old. Well, Ginger, as you progressed through school, your love of science came to the fore, but you were also a talented basketball player. In fact, when you graduated high school, you were named El Paso Female Athlete of the Year.
13: Yes, I loved basketball just as much as I loved space. So when I got to college, I made the basketball team. And then a few days before our first game, I'm in practice. A girl fouls me and I tumble. And I try to get up and I realize I can't because my kneecap is no longer facing in the forward direction. I had completely dislocated it. And I thought, maybe I should just go with my backup dream of being an astronaut.
12: But academically, Ginger, you were doing brilliantly at university when you opted to go further afield from El Paso for your third year. Now, this is fairly common in the US. It's called a transfer scheme and lets students who perhaps can't afford to live away from home initially shift universities partway through their studies. So off you went to Texas Tech. How did you enjoy your new independent student life, given that until then you were living at home?
13: Yes, I was. And I was on a very short leash, so I couldn't stay out past 9 p.m. I couldn't really date. So when I left and went away to school, I had a good time. I made a lot of new friends. I spent a lot of time at the recreation center there playing sports of all kinds. I ditched class. So even though I had a wonderful time, my grade point average did not. So I wound up going from a 4.0 to a 2.7.
12: You're not the first young student to go a bit mad after leaving home, and I doubt you'll be the last. But that brief slip did have consequences, didn't it, in terms of what internship programs you could apply for at NASA's Johnson Space Center?
13: Yes. As soon as that happened, I called NASA and I said, I don't suppose you would entertain a candidate with a 2.7 GPA. And they started laughing and said, no, we would absolutely not. So don't call us back until you are at least a 3.0.
12: You did manage to raise your grades enough to get onto a certain internship program.
13: Yes, it wasn't the one I wanted. So back then, NASA had two types of internships. One of them was a summer internship. You go there for the summer and they don't owe you a thing after that. You go back to school and it's like best of luck. But the other one is called a co-op program, and that is an actual partnership. I wanted that one because I knew they usually hire those co-op students for permanent positions at NASA.
14: Right.
13: But with my little 3.0, I only qualified for the summer internship. So I show up at NASA, and my first thing that I asked my new boss was, do you know how I can transfer into that co-op program? Mm. And unfortunately, he did not. So I thought, okay, I'm on my own to figure this out. So I asked my boss, if I do the work that you've asked me to do, and I can finish a little early, would you allow me to go work in a couple of different organizations at NASA with other students that are co-ops? So I am seen by other organizations and maybe their bosses can write me letters of recommendation. And at the end of the summer, you can demand that I be converted. And he was like, well, okay, yeah.
14: So you did make it onto this coveted internship program. Alongside that, you continued at Texas Tech, getting your master's in physics. And in 1994, this is, you started work as a materials research engineer at NASA's Johnson Space Center. Was it everything you'd hoped?
13: Absolutely not. So I show up and they escort me to my place of employment, and it is basically a dungeon. It's down in a basement. There are no windows. It's about 65 degrees in there, and that was probably the average age of the other four individuals in there. And I thought, this is not the NASA I had in my head.
14: Well, I gather when it came to applying to be an astronaut, which was still your dream, you were told you needed broader experience. So you went on this secondment to another section, working as an instructor on the environmental control and life support system that will be used in the up-and-coming International Space Station. And that meant you had to get to grips with every element of this incredibly technical system to teach actual astronauts who'd be using it in space.
13: Yes, and I was beyond excited. This is a physicist's dream to be working with these systems. So I was in charge of teaching the astronauts and coming up with curriculum to train the people that would work in NASA's mission control. So it couldn't have been more perfect.
14: But of course, you had also put in an application to actually become an astronaut yourself. And out of the thousands who applied, you were invited to go on to the interview process.
13: Yes, it was great. There were 3,000 people apply and 120 of us were selected for interviews. And back then, NASA would do it in just 1 week. So in that 1 week, there would be physical fitness tests, psychological screening, medical tests, and a 1 hour interview.
14: And tell me about the duffel bag.
13: So one of the tests, I don't know what it is, and I just show up in this room and there's a duffel bag in the middle of the room and they say, get in. So I got in and they zip me up in there. And I'm guessing the test objective was, are you claustrophobic?
14: Right.
13: But
14: right.
13: But that test happened right after my treadmill test. So I was pretty tired. So as soon as I hunkered down there in the bag, I fell asleep. So I'm pretty sure I passed the she's not claustrophobic test.
14: Well, you passed that test, but of course, then came the medical tests.
13: Yes. I went in for an ultrasound of my lower abdomen, and the technician saw something funny. And when they posted the CT scan results up on the screen, I just started bawling uncontrollably because I could see white dots. And it was very, very clear that I had kidney stones.
14: And at the time, this meant instant disqualification.
13: Yes.
14: How did you handle the news?
13: Not well. I don't even remember the final day of interviews. I remember being at home all weekend long crying.
14: But of course, you did still have this other job working as an instructor for the ISS crew. So I gather you found a way to make that secondment permanent.
13: I did. I thought, I like this job teaching astronauts. I didn't even know that was a job when I was a little five-year-old. So maybe if I stay with what I like, maybe other doors will open at NASA and I will have a career that maybe I didn't even envision for myself.
14: Well, Ginger, all that crew training you were doing was in preparation for Expedition 1, the first long-term mission to the International Space Station. And it was soon clear that you needed better integration between the American and Russian training programs. And in 1997, you and a small team moved to Russia's Star City base north of Moscow. So how difficult was it integrating Russian and American training techniques and sensibilities?
13: It was a bit challenging because on the U.S. side, we've been doing this. We flew Skylab, we flew shuttle, we know what we're doing. And on the Russian side, they had their Salyut space station, their Mir space station, and they had a lot of expertise. So a lot of emotional intelligence was required in addition to the technical know-how to be able to bridge the gap between experts in two different countries.
14: Well, it was for that work there that you did receive the Snoopy Award. And in November of the year 2000, you saw the result of your efforts when Expedition 1 arrived at the ISS. I mean, that must have been an incredible moment.
13: Oh, it was. It was 4 years of my life almost. Mm. And everywhere that crew was, I was there. If they were in Russia, I was there. If they were in Kazakhstan, somewhere in the U.S. So we were a family. And to see my kids, I was a little crew mom, see my kids go off into space, I thought, wow, this has been worth every effort. I am a part of history.
14: And did everything go to plan during those critical early days when the crew were just getting the ISS properly set up?
13: Oh, no. Every day was an adventure. Their first 10 days, they were under high pressure to set up the life support equipment. Otherwise, they would have to come home. Most of that went well. But one piece of equipment I remember, and this seems to be a common theme in human spaceflight, but their toilet. It was acting up, and they needed to really understand what was happening with it.
14: I mean, you're right. Space toilets do tend to be an issue on so many space missions. But after that four-year stint in Russia, you moved back to the US in 2001 and were offered the role of capsule communicator, CAPCOM, in Mission Control, which essentially meant you were the person handling communications between Houston and the crews. And you were the first non-astronaut in NASA's history to hold that role, which is quite an achievement.
13: Yes, and the rationale is that our astronauts in space wanted to talk to somebody on the ground that knew that vehicle inside and out. But when you look at the space station, I had trained the first crew. So they said, you've spent the most time with that crew. You've got more training than any of our astronaut pool. So why don't you give it a try?
14: I think everyone listening will be familiar with this role from the movies. You're really at the heart of Mission Control, and that must come with a lot of pressure, particularly when things go wrong. I gather you were at the ISS CAPCOM desk in February 2003 when Space Shuttle Columbia broke up during re-entry, killing all seven astronauts on board.
13: Yes. For shuttle missions, we have a shuttle mission control. And for space station missions, we have a space station mission control. I was in the space station room the day Columbia went down. And our astronaut on board the space station had just called down and said, hey, Jen, I think the shuttle should have landed by now. Do you have a status report? When he made that call, I am watching it on CNN and I'm watching the shuttle break up. And I can hear the CAPCOM in the other room calling to the crew, trying to get them to respond, and they're not answering, and it is very clear to me that they will never answer. So I had to tell them what happened.
14: Wow. I mean, it must be hard for them. The crew still up at the ISS are thinking, you know, we've got to come back down.
13: Yes.
14: Come back home in a few months.
13: And the shuttle would supply their water, their food at that time.
14: Yeah.
13: So there's probably a wide range of emotions that he was going through, you know, in addition to losing, you know, basically family members as part of the astronaut community.
14: Following that disaster, of course, space shuttle flight operations and construction of the ISS were suspended for about 2 years. How did that impact you and the team in Mission Control?
13: Well, we spent those 2 years trying to figure out what happened. with the Columbia accident and how to make sure that it didn't happen again. So that was part of the job that I was doing. But the other part was just making sure that we could maintain continuous human presence on board the International Space Station. Part of that was deciding to go down to 2 crew members for a time and convincing our Russian counterparts to fly our crew members up and down in the interim. So I'm really glad we had that partnership with our Russian counterparts because they really helped us during that time frame.
14: Well, after those 2 years, Ginger, you were promoted and recorded another NASA first, becoming the first Hispanic female flight director. I guess this must be bittersweet for you, always hearing these firsts being hailed as great achievements, because they may well encourage others. But equally, it's crazy that they're still a thing.
13: I wish it weren't a thing, and it shouldn't matter what color I am, where I came from. All should matter is what I bring to the table at work. So I long for a day when that is the world that we live in.
14: And I gather flight director is one of the most technically demanding operational roles. So what exactly did it involve?
13: You have the responsibility of the crew's lives in your hands, not just when you're in mission control. People look to you to make decisions all along the way that could impact the lives of the crew. So you're responsible for the crew, you're responsible for the integrity of the spacecraft that they're flying in, and then execution of the mission. And you have to be dedicated and recognize that that comes first.
14: You continued climbing the NASA ladder, working with the ISS and the Artemis mission, which is, of course, the NASA project to get humans back on the moon. But in 2021, you took on your final role at the Johnson Space Center, Assistant Center Director for Vision and Strategy. That meant overseeing some really exciting areas, including the curation of extraterrestrial samples and orbital debris. What can we learn from the materials that NASA's gathered over all these years?
13: Oh, yeah. So we've gathered a lot of samples from the moon, Mars, sun, asteroids, comets, you name it. So there's a lot to be learned there. For example, with the lunar samples combined with some of the reconnaissance missions that we have, we targeted the South Pole as a landing site because there's water ice there. So it helps inform future missions. You want to go where you can produce the resources that you need, basically live off the land. So that's one example. Another one might be from the asteroid, really understanding the composition of an asteroid in the event where you want to redirect it. Understanding the composition of the asteroid will help you design a spacecraft that can redirect it. So that's just a couple of examples.
14: You also oversaw the development of NASA's Mars mission. Now, what technological problems need solving if we are going to make it to Mars?
13: Oh, there's so many. We're not ready to go to Mars and come back, no matter what you hear in the news. Today, at best, about a 3-year round trip is what's required with our current propulsion systems. So making sure we make advancements in propulsion systems that will allow us to get there quicker, like perhaps a nuclear option. Also, keeping the astronauts healthy along the way. We've done a lot of studies, long-duration spaceflight on board the space station, but never longer than a year. So can you imagine you get out there, you didn't do the right countermeasures, you land on the surface of Mars and you can't even move. So making sure we understand that. There's also vision issues that the crews incur. And then communication delays. Right now, we have the advantage of seconds between when our astronauts are in low Earth orbit or around the moon. But at Mars, 24-minute delay. So there's a lot of different challenges that NASA and other agencies across the world are working on.
14: But it'll come. One day we'll have
13: yes,
14: to solve these problems.
13: Yes, I think so.
14: Good. So you were doing all this incredibly exciting work at NASA, but 2021 was a big year for another reason, because it's when you married your husband, Sam. And possibly for the first time, I gather you started considering life after NASA.
13: I did. So I married my Englishman husband, Sam, by the way. But up until that point, I had thought, well, I'll just dedicate myself to my career. And one day when I'm old, they'll pry my fingers off the laptop and I'll retire. But when I married him, he kept talking about when we retire, we can visit my family in Wales and Australia, New Zealand. And I thought, huh, I don't have to work for the rest of my life. I enjoy my work, but you know what I would enjoy even more? Gallivanting across this great earth of ours with my husband.
14: And so you've taken a role in the private sector, I guess, to fund your retirement travel adventures. So you're currently Chief Strategy Officer at Barrios Technology. We've seen, of course, a huge boom in the private sector recently. What does that mean for the future of spaceflight?
13: When I was growing up, if you wanted to go into space, it was NASA. And that was it.
14: Yeah.
13: And now there are so many different opportunities for people. And each individual company in the private sector is doing something different. Some of them are building private space stations. Some of them are building private landers that will go on the moon and pre-position supplies. And I really do think the more we're able to establish true business opportunities in space, more companies will come. Mm.
14: Well, on that subject of where things are heading, what would you say are the new technologies that you think are going to really impact space exploration in the next decade or two? You mentioned the nuclear option, I guess, you know, fusion drive engines, but what else is really going to change things?
13: SpaceX was successful with their Falcon 9 boosters, refurbishing those. But in order to go beyond low Earth orbit, you have these heavy lift rockets, and really trying to make sure that everything on the heavy lift rocket is reusable. That would be a game changer to help us with repeated missions to the moon and to Mars. But also, everybody's talking about it, AI. Using AI smartly, for example, having AI-driven autonomous systems. So today, if something breaks on the space station, we have to have our astronauts work with our flight control team to understand what happened and to fix it. But on missions to Mars, especially with the comm delay that I mentioned, having AI be a smart system, tell the astronauts, this is what's wrong, I've already fixed it. We're still at the infancy stages of trusting some of the AI solutions that are out there, but that would be an area, if somebody could figure that out, to really help streamline and set us up for success for missions further away from home.
14: Mm. Having basically lived your childhood dream, Ginger, what words of wisdom do you have for the next generation of spaceflight leaders?
13: Don't be the reason that you don't get an opportunity. A lot of people these days will opt out, self-select themselves out of an opportunity. They're either afraid, or this crazy term, imposter syndrome, that I absolutely hate. Think about the last time that you were afraid of something and you did it anyway. Remind yourself how powerful you are and just go tackle the next thing.
14: Great advice. Ginger Kerrick, thank you very much for sharing your Life Scientific.
13: Thank you so much. I had a great time chatting with you today.
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16: I still remember vividly that first day after my first shot. I think it had gotten to maybe about 3 p.m. and then I realized, oh, I haven't eaten today because I wasn't thinking about food.
17: Weight loss medicines can dramatically change your relationship with food.
18: Now the food don't control me, I control the food.
17: This is The Food Chain from the BBC World Service with me, Ruth Alexander. And today we're finding out what to eat while on these medications.
19: I would argue that these drugs make what you eat even more important.
17: From managing side effects and getting the nutrition you need to what happens when you stop the treatment. I'm joined by Federica Amati, Research Fellow at Imperial College London's School of Public Health and Nutrition Lead at the School of Medicine there. She's also author of the book The Appetite Reset. Also with us is Whitney Black, a registered dietitian in Nebraska, the United States, who works with patients taking the medication and also takes it herself. And Michelle Hiram in Denmark, who's been managing her weight with the medicine over the past 3 years. And by the way, this programme isn't offering medical advice. If you're considering these treatments or have questions about them, you should speak to a qualified healthcare professional.
15: Federica, the basics, first of all. What are GLP-1s, as these drugs are known, doing in the body? And why do they affect your appetite?
19: So these drugs mimic a hormone that is produced by our bodies in our gut. And they have the same effect of that hormone, but just much louder and for much longer. And this means they impact the pancreas, so how your pancreas secretes insulin after a meal. They also impact your gut, so how quickly or slowly your stomach moves food through the gut and how it moves through the rest of your gut, which is why we see gastric side effects like constipation and nausea and vomiting. And they also affect your brain. So they speak to your brain and sort of tone down those hunger signals and what's known as food noise.
15: What's food noise like, Michelle?
18: For me, it was like my brain was always wrapped around food. I was thinking about food all the time. If we were out driving, then I was wondering, could we just step by the nearest fast food place? Or if it's weekend, can we get some sweets or a good meal? Always wrapped around food, where now I don't think about food in the same way.
15: The drugs have just stopped that.
18: Yeah, it took it away. And now the food don't control me. I control the food.
15: Whitney, what's food noise like in your experience?
20: Yeah, I would agree. It's really intense. This past summer, I did a brief little stint. I switched from one of the injectables to one of the oral medications just to try it out. And during that transition period, I was having intense, like it was coming back. And it just felt like I was a bottomless pit. Like I would eat food and I would eat satiating, nutrient-dense food. And then I would still have those thoughts in my brain that said, okay, well, there's still some left. We can still eat more. The rational part of my brain was saying, oh, we had a good portion. That was enough. We feel full. But then, you know, again, that noise was just there constantly just saying, no, it was really good. We enjoyed that. We need to eat more, just more, more, more. And so when you've lived it, when you've gone from being so consumed by it to having these medications that does help silence it, it's so freeing. That is the best way that I can describe that. It is just, it's so freeing.
15: That is so interesting. And Michelle, for you, when you started taking the drugs, what did all that feel like in reality?
18: I felt nauseous. Actually, when people ask me how it feels to take the medication, I always say it feels like being pregnant in the first trimester. I feel nauseous and I feel tired and my taste was different. All of a sudden, I couldn't drink coffee anymore.
15: Whitney, was it similar for you?
20: Yes, for myself, I was what many people consider like a hyper responder. That first shot, the first day, I had nausea, I had extreme appetite suppression. But it's really interesting when I look at, you know, anybody that I work with that are taking these medications, there really is such a spectrum of people that notice symptoms and all of the side effects right away. And then I have some people who they really don't start noticing things until they are on those higher doses.
15: And this is an important point, Federica, isn't it? That the drugs won't affect everybody in exactly the same way.
19: No, and why should we expect them to? We're all different. We all have different levels of expression of the receptor itself. Some people are extremely sensitive to the gastric effects, others less so. And the movement of the gut itself is slowed down in some people with these drugs. That also contributes to this feeling of fullness in the stomach because it stays fuller for longer. And it also contributes to the side effects that we know most commonly afflict people who take these drugs. So nausea, vomiting, reflux, and constipation.
15: And of course, the point about the drugs is that they make you eat less. But is what you eat still important, even if you're eating a lot less of it?
19: I mean, I would argue that these drugs make what you eat even more important because you have less opportunity to consume the foods that have the nutrients. And with many people taking these medicines, they will have reduced metabolic health. So they're already coming from a place where their body may be struggling with certain nutrients. And we know that micronutrient deficiencies are a concern in people who take these medicines without the correct nutritional support. So I think the key here is that if people are taking these medicines with the correct support and the correct knowledge on how to build healthy, nutritious meals, then these medicines can be really effective and very, very, very safe. But what I see as the biggest risk is people who take these medicines and then they continue to diet. So they continue to restrict their food intake whilst on these medicines. You know, the medicines are doing the caloric restriction for you. What the focus needs to be is nutrient density and ensuring you're covering your body's nutrient needs. I can see Whitney like nodding because that's the big issue here is making sure people getting enough nutrients from the food they can actually consume on these drugs.
15: And so if you are thinking of taking the drugs, should you be thinking in advance what your eating plan should be on them?
19: So we've touched on the fact that the most common side effects are gastric. Now, if somebody goes into taking these medicines with existing reflux and constipation, they are bound to worsen. So one of the best ways we can support patients is to actually give them the opportunity to establish better dietary habits before they start taking the medicines. So they have a plan and they already have a good understanding of what their nutrient needs are before they take the medicine, and then other side effects make it actually harder to implement change.
15: Right. So you should actually be trying to eat as nutritious a diet as possible, even before you're on the drugs. Michelle, when you first started GLP-1s and your appetite was suddenly much reduced, what kind of food were you eating?
18: At the beginning, I was actually just eating whatever I wanted because I was losing weight anyways. So I didn't think so much about it. It was actually longer along the way, I was figuring out that if I want to keep this weight on and maybe get off the medication someday, I have to change the way I'm eating.
15: Did the drugs change what you wanted to eat at all?
18: Yeah, it changed my taste buds a lot. Before, I was drinking Coke and coffee, and all of a sudden, I didn't have the urge of any of it anymore. Also, the coffee for me tasted just awful. So I don't drink coffee anymore, even though I have 4 kids. So yeah, it changed a lot for me.
15: Whitney, were there any foods that you went off when you started taking the drugs?
20: Yeah, so I noticed pretty early on that I was having really strong meat aversions. I've always been kind of like more picky with my meat, but it got to the point to where even just by that second bite, I was fighting off a gag reflex. And so even now, I'm about 2.5 years in, I'm on maintenance. I still sometimes at random will have that slight meat aversion. So it's been really interesting because I do have some people too that notice a strong aversion, especially to red meats. And so, you know, they kind of get this point to where, you know, I can't eat these anymore, but I need to eat protein. So, you know, you got to get creative and find ways to still meet that protein need without just relying on straight protein supplements and, you know, trying to get more of those nutrient dense sources.
15: Michelle, apart from going off cola and coffee, you said initially you pretty much kept your diet the same. You just ate, you know, less of the foods you would generally eat. But then at some point you made a change. What made you want to change your diet and how did you change it?
18: I have lost 15 kilos at this point. And then all of a sudden, my weight just stood still. And I was like, maybe I should do something. I was working out, but I didn't eat so well as I maybe should. And I knew everything about this. But then I found a professional that would guide me to what I should eat and what I shouldn't eat. She said, you can eat everything, but you just have to think about the proteins because I'm not a meat person myself. So I need to think about these proteins. How do I get them into my diet? Also the fiber and the vegetables. So I started doing that and all of a sudden I just lost 10 kilos, just like, And it wasn't hard for me to do it because my brain was not thinking about food all the time.
15: As Federica said, you had the kind of headspace to like reflect and think more.
18: Yeah, exactly.
15: Whitney, what do you advise your clients to eat when they're on GLP-1s?
20: So it really depends on where they are within their journey as well as their symptoms. So I have some people coming to me that were similar to me that they had a lot of nausea or a very high amount of appetite suppression to the point to where they're struggling to eat anything at all. And so at that point, we kind of tried to focus on, okay, what is something that we can eat at all? We need to make sure that we're eating food in general. So at that point, a lot of times it's like, okay, well, when you do have a lot of nausea, you might tolerate more things like those simple carbs, like crackers or pretzels, applesauce, bananas, things like that. And then once we get through that first day or two, that intense nausea, once our body has started to get used to that medicine, then we kind of focus more on the protein, the fiber, getting in a good wide variety. I also find it really helpful to, I like to tell people to kind of start with the low-hanging fruit first. So start with the things that you already like, things that you already eat and already implement, and just thinking about what is one thing that I can change about this to make it more health promoting for me. So maybe I can add a little bit more protein to my plate, or maybe I can decrease the amount of carbs that I have and increase the amount of vegetables, or just adding a vegetable to it in general. It doesn't have to be this huge change. We just want to do things that are going to be easy for us to do consistently in the long run.
15: Michelle, as someone who's not into meat, how did you add protein into your diet then?
18: I did it, for example, in the morning I eat skyr. I don't know if you know what that is.
15: I think of it as like a very low-fat yogurt. It's not really, but something like that.
18: Yeah, high-protein yogurt. Skyr it with fruits and sunflower seeds. It's just my everyday breakfast. And then at lunch, I will have like a rye bread, you know, Danish bread.
15: Yeah, a rye bread.
0: Rye bread, yeah.
18: With high fiber, and just add a lot of tuna and cottage cheese, I think it's called in English.
0: There's so many ways to get adequate protein that don't involve meat. I think it's like such a misconception that you have to love meat to get enough protein. You just don't. There's so many foods. Skyr, cottage cheese, so dairy products for sure. Fish, oily fish, even better. Getting more bang for your buck, as Whitney said. Seeds and nuts. And also like beans and whole grains as a combination offer a beautiful amino acid profile. So there's so many other ways. And then don't forget soybeans, tofu and tempeh, all these foods. Like there's no need to eat meat if you want to get enough protein. That's a bit of a myth, I think. I'd love to debunk that right here.
20: Yes, exactly.
15: And I wonder, Michelle, to me, healthy eating advice always sounds so straightforward and yet somehow harder to actually implement. And I know you have 4 children and a busy life.
18: Yeah.
15: So how easy has it been for you to follow healthy eating advice in the midst of actual life? Like, have you been able to stick to that?
18: Mm. For me, I just have to make the easy choices. I prep my meals for breakfast because breakfast is so busy at our house, even though I'm a stay-at-home mom at the moment. So I prep my meals just to make it easy for me. I always have carrots in my refrigerator. How do you say it? Without
15: the prepared.
18: Yeah. The prepared carrots.
0: The crudités.
18: Yeah, they're prepared in my fridge. So it's easy for me. And I always have a protein shake in the fridge. So I make it easier for me to make the good choices. I also eat a biscuit sometimes with my kids. So it's not because I'm super healthy, but just all of these small things that I can do to make it easier in my busy life with 4 kids.
20: Absolutely. And there's so many things, whether it's kids or, you know, being online and all the noise that comes from that in itself. I always tell people, just to remind them, your meals do not have to be this like social media picture perfect meal. It just has to be something that you will actually eat, something that you enjoy. And then just making sure that we are, again, meeting those nutrition profile that we want. So I always like to tell people to think about the components of the meal. So when we're thinking about the plate, half of it, we would like for that to be those non-starchy vegetables. And then a quarter of it to be those high quality protein source. And then the last quarter to be that high quality carb source. And again, that is in the ideal world, right? So everybody's not eating like that at every meal. I don't eat like that at every meal, but the goal is to try to make our meal look like that in whatever way that we can. Like I always think of like a kid-friendly meal over here in America is like spaghetti. Kids love spaghetti, which is great, right? You can have your spaghetti, your meat sauce, your marinara, but maybe we're going to add a little vegetable on the side, maybe some green beans, or you can even finely dice up some carrots or something that you can throw into the sauce. Just little things like that that you can still have the foods that you know you like that your kids will eat, but just kind of making small little changes to increase the nutritional profile of that meal.
15: How important is hydration, like what you drink?
20: It's very important on these medications. It's not just your hunger that can be quieted. Sometimes those thirst mechanisms can also be a little bit quieted. So we want to make sure that we are staying hydrated. Also for kidney health, it's very important to stay hydrated so that we're not increasing the risk of any of those kidney diseases that can happen. And I think too, some people get this idea that I have to eat or I have to drink straight plain water. And again, I always tell people, what do you like to drink? You know, ideally we want to get rid of those sugar sweetened beverages. Water is great, but if you wanted to have a little flavored water, that is also okay. If you wanted to have some tea, some green tea, some herbal teas, those are also great. And then too, I have a lot of people that they forget. So we'll do little sticky notes or we'll do some timers or alarms that'll kind of just check in with themselves, just kind of getting creative and finding ways to get more fluid in general.
15: It sounds like from what you're all saying that when you're on a drug which reduces your appetite, you've got to kind of force yourself to think about what you're eating and in fact eating at all.
19: I think it's less forcing and more having a plan in place. So making sure that you have a plan for breakfast, lunch and dinner. Sometimes it's just two meals for those first days, but actually making a note of, okay, breakfast around 9, lunch around 12, dinner around 6. So you have a schedule. And if you can set that up before you start taking the medications, it's a lot easier to stick to it once you're in the thick of it. If you begin with breakfast, like Michelle has her breakfast down, she knows what she's having, it's ready, right? Start, build it in blocks and make a schedule, because then that makes it a lot easier to stick to, even in a busy life. I think oftentimes erratic eating patterns, especially after a very long time struggling with diet culture and struggling with body weight, actually getting that structure in place and having a plan is like a huge step. And it's much easier to do when you don't have that constant food noise.
15: You're listening to The Food Chain from the BBC World Service. I'm Ruth Alexander, and this week we're looking at what to eat if you're taking weight loss medicine. With me is US-based dietitian Whitney Black, who's taking GLP-1s herself, Michelle Hiram from Denmark, who's been on the medication for 3 years now, and medical scientist and registered public health nutritionist Federica Amati from Imperial College London. Whitney, as a dietitian, going on the drugs, was it simple for you, simpler than perhaps for other people, to just follow your own advice and pack each small meal with nutrition?
20: I think it was really interesting for me because I kind of went into this knowing, you know, oh, I'm a dietitian, I know about these medications, I know what to do. But on paper and saying that out loud, it's a lot different than experiencing it in person, in reality. It was a big eye-opener just to kind of see how strong these medications can be and how much it can affect your appetite, your gut, all of these different things, your mood. And so it was a lot of trial and error for myself and just kind of knowing like, okay, I know I need to eat. I know I need some protein. I know I need some fiber, but also, I can't eat.
15: Yeah, I was going to say, were there times when you just could have gone hours and hours without eating?
20: Yes. Yeah. I still remember vividly that first day after my first shot. I think it had gotten to maybe about 3 p.m. And then I realized, oh, I haven't eaten today because I wasn't thinking about food, which is, I do not advise doing that at all. Please have a plan and eating in place. But there was a lot of, like I said, trial and error. I think during those first few days, the first few weeks, I survived on Greek yogurts, pretzels, protein shakes, bananas. Like it was a lot of like really simple, easy things that I could tolerate and still get in my nutrients.
15: Michelle, what have you found trickiest about eating while on GLP-1s?
18: The trickiest is that going out to McDonald's or something like that with my kids, I sometimes get nauseous after having a burger. My system just say, no, thank you. It's not for me anymore. But I'm doing it because, of the kids. Maybe I can just have a Coke.
15: Let's talk about coming off the drugs. Federica, it's not unusual at all, is it, for people to come off the drugs and then put the weight back on?
19: No, I think this is one of the biggest misconceptions. This isn't anything magical about these drugs. After any period of caloric restriction of any type, whether it's GLP-1 receptor agonists or the cabbage soup diet, your body will fight back. It's a physiological response to try and regain the lost energy. Any sort of drastic weight loss, anything above roughly 5% of your body weight, is interpreted by your body as a danger to survival, as maybe there's a famine. So it's very normal physiologically to regain weight when that caloric restriction stops. So
15: is there anything you can do diet-wise, nutrition-wise, to give yourself the best chance of not regaining the weight?
19: Yeah, absolutely. I think certainly there's a way of titrating down the dose of the medications, which helps. So try not to come off it all of a sudden. Work with your prescriber to reduce that dose down slowly. And in the meantime, change your diet. So from focusing very strongly on nutrient density, also start to think about eating foods that are very satiating, but low calorie.
15: For example, any tips?
19: Well, so for example, I love it. Cauliflowers, broccoli, kale. So these are foods, lentils, that are quite voluminous when you eat them. Things like lentil and bean stews, ribollita, if you know that Italian recipe. Like, these are foods that have a high volume, very nutrient dense. So you're getting plenty

0: benefits of the drugs have still continue in the sense of metabolic health, new dietary patterns, new schedules, new behaviours. A lot of patients on these drugs do take up exercise, their resistance training, and you can help to bring your new weight to be a healthier weight. So not 100% of patients regain 100% of weight. It's varied. So some patients don't regain any of the weight when they come off the drugs. Others regain 25%, others 50, others 75. And then there is a minority that regain 100% or more. What I've seen in my clinical practice is that increasing cardiovascular exercise is also an important tool for weight maintenance. So adding that into the resistance training can be helpful with the changes in the diet as well.
1: Whitney, as a dietitian, what do you advise your clients who are coming off the drugs?
2: There is a mental game at play at first. I do like to always make sure that the expectations are realistic. And so if you're looking to maintain weight loss, it's not that it's impossible. There is just a little bit more work on your end. So as far as the nutrition goes, again, eating those satiating foods, eating plenty of protein, plenty of fiber within those meals, still having your carbs because carbs are very much important for energy and building muscles and all these different things. And then also, it's really important when you are in the midst of your GLP-1 journey to have a good exercise regimen going, really start working on body composition and really get those, building those muscles is kind of like what I like to tell my clients.
1: I wonder what one piece of advice each of you would have to somebody who's going to be starting GLP-1 drugs tomorrow. Federica.
0: My advice is to have a plan. Have a plan for before you start, during, and have a plan for how you will come off if you're going to come off.
1: Whitney.
2: I would agree. I think it's important to have a plan. And then also just giving yourself a little bit of grace. I think there is this misconception that everything is going to go perfectly, or I'm going to start these medications and everything is just going to fall into place. I think there is important to know too that when we're talking about obesity in itself, it's a disease state, right? It is a metabolic condition. And so I think it's important to just remind yourself that, you know, it's not anything that you're doing wrong. It's your literal biology. And we don't shame people for needing blood pressure medication. So it should be the same regarding GLP-1 medications.
1: Michelle.
3: Yeah, my take on it will be a little different. I'll say buy a good water bottle, something that will keep your water cold because you will need a lot of water to keep the nausea down. And then try to measure yourself, take pictures, because I was blind to see myself in the mirror. I always see this big girl, but I took pictures and I measured myself and I can see there's actually a lot of weight coming off. Also see it on the scale, but you know, the measurements really talk to itself.
1: Thanks to Michelle Heron, Whitney Black and Federica Amati. Next week, the food chain will be all about appetite, the biology behind it, what shapes it, and why some of us feel hungrier than others. If there's an idea you have for the show, please do let us know by emailing thefoodchain@bbc.co.uk. From me and the rest of the team, producers Lexi O'Connor and Beatrice Pickup, and editor Sarah Wadeson, thanks for listening. And join us again next week.
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5: This week on Bookends, Y.M. Abdelmajid's At Sea. The thrilling novel follows Zainab, a driller who is tasked with leading an all-male crew on an oil rig miles away from solid ground. As she navigates the complicated power dynamics of her role, she begins to uncover signs of catastrophe that could devastate the ocean around her and threaten the lives of everyone on the rig.
6: I'm a girl who loves a bit of an adventure. I was born in Sudan. I was raised in Australia. You know, I started wearing the hijab, the headscarf, when I was like 10 years old. So when people looked at me, they didn't necessarily see somebody who was like obsessed with like engineering and problem solving. But that is what I was. I was a 13-year-old girl who looked like a nun, but really wanted to be a Formula One driver. Like that was the massive contradictions that I was from a really young age. And so really, I mean, that's kind of where the dream began, or the path to working on the rigs began, because I really wanted to work in Formula One. Became obsessed with cars, decided that that was going to be what I'd do with my life, did mechanical engineering, ran my university's race car team, got into a master's in motorsport in the UK, but it cost quite a lot of money. And so I needed a job.
5: That's this week on Book.

0: thank you all for being here yet again for our fifth and final installment of Ideas at Stratford Week, the 2026 edition. I always get a bit maudlin when these things are coming to an end, but I hope this session will leave us with a bit of hope that makes up for that. Welcome to Ideas. I'm Nala Ayed. And yes, this is the final installment in our series, How to Defeat Authoritarianism. And as you all know, of course, sadly, this is not a theoretical conversation. As we stand today, we are watching as one expansionist authoritarian leader attempts to annihilate a neighboring country while repressing opinions about that war and its costs at home. And closer to home, we watch as another leader with authoritarian tendencies fighting his own war of choice while attempting to persuade his fellow citizens that the very electoral system that brought him to power is actually irretrievably flawed on the eve of elections. Throughout the series, we've looked at authoritarian leaders from Mussolini to Pinochet to Amin to al-Assad and tried to zero in on insights that could help navigate our present fraught moment. We look at this moment and the authoritarians already past the gate with one overarching question. What lessons can we learn from past experiences that might help us in confronting today's authoritarians? With us are three scholars with the knowledge and experience to help us come up with some answers, at least today. Marie-Joëlle Zahar is a professor of political science at the Université de Montréal, a 2023-26 Pierre Elliott Trudeau Foundation Fellow. She has served multiple terms as a mediation expert for the United Nations, including a senior expert in the Office of the Special Envoy for Syria in 2017. Marie-Joëlle Zahar was first to offer an illustration that she believes best captures the 21st century brand of authoritarianism.
1: I'm going to take cases from Africa that we don't discuss much, and I will choose Mali. I will choose Mali for a number of reasons. First of all, because this is a country that has, for the longest time actually, been considered as a paragon of democracy in Africa, and which, when it started breaking down in 2012, was presumably a surprise to the world, but not to people who watched what was happening internally. I'll also choose Mali because in Mali, authoritarianism did not start with a military coup of 2022. There were premises prior to that in democratically elected governments who had authoritarian tendencies and practices. And I think that's going to be a recurring theme. I will also choose Mali because in Mali, the role of social media in actually dividing citizens, isolating them, and basically paving the way for authoritarianism was extremely important and, I think, underestimated by the international community when the United Nations were still in country trying to help the Malians pick up the pieces. There are other reasons, but I think, you know, we can get to those later.
0: Absolutely, we will. Thank you for that. Maryam?
2: I focus a lot on Pakistan, and predominantly because Pakistan, compared to its neighboring country, India, has struggled to transition to democracy and consolidate any form of democracy in the country. And one of the reasons I think that it's a compelling case of 21st century authoritarianism is because, well, the democratic institutions are functioning, and yet politics is the domain of an unelected actor. In the case of Pakistan, that unelected actor is the military.
0: Maryam Mufti is an associate professor of political science at the University of Waterloo.
2: Now, what's changed in Pakistan, I think, from the 20th century to the 21st century is that previously the military chose to carry out a number of coups and impose martial law in 1958, in 69, in 77, in 1999. The last one, the last military dictator was ousted only in 2008. So instead of concentrating power in the hands of a military dictator, which would be the chief of army staff, instead what the military is choosing to do now is exercise control from behind the scenes. So you have a functioning judiciary. You have a civilian government in existence. You have elections every 4 or 5 years. And so on the face of it, it looks like democratic institutions are functioning just fine, but the military controls everything. They determine the foreign policy. They control the security narrative of the country. Very recently, you would have seen the chief of armed staff, who has now promoted himself to the rank of field marshal, Sayed Asim Munir, being the one who gets high-level diplomatic audience with President presidents around the world instead of the elected prime minister. You will see that he had an outsized role in the negotiation between the United States and Iran very recently as well. So the military is very much in control of the narrative. And one of the ways in which that they're controlling the narrative, which also I think is a hallmark of what's going on in the 21st century in authoritarian regimes, is that it frames the issue of criticism of the military as a national security threat to the country. And also the way that it has gone about persecuting the supporters of ex-Prime Minister Imran Khan, who is still in prison right now. So while there are certain tactics being used by the military, which are old school, like, you know, from the older toolkit, things have somewhat changed. Instead of Syed Asim Munir being in control, all right, it's now an interconnected network of elites. And I'll speak more about this as we go on.
0: That's a great introduction. Thank you very much. Yeah. Lucan.
3: The person who best exemplifies 21st century authoritarianism, I think, is definitely Viktor Orban in Hungary. So it used to be, in the old days, that if an autocrat suppressed opposition, they would jail them, they would kill them, they would ban parties, all that stuff.
0: Lucan Ahmed Wei is the Distinguished Professor of Democracy in the Department of Political Science at the University of Toronto.
3: Viktor Orban was the brilliant genius who discovered that you don't have to engage in violence against opposition to suppress it. Instead, he manipulates the law. He engages in a variety of backroom deals to essentially accomplish the same thing. And I just want to give you a short example of Origo. It's a website, news site, that used to be in 2014, was the most popular news site in Hungary. It had did all sorts of embarrassing investigations of the government and the like. In the old days, you could have shut it down. You could have, you know, turned off the internet, blah, blah, blah. Instead, Orban did this. First of all, he used control over licensing to convince Magyar Telecom, that owned Origo, to sell it to one of Orban's allies. And what's interesting, the sale of Origo was through completely open tender. It was totally legal. But in order to ensure that his ally was able to buy the news site, he used illicit bank loans. So they were able to outbid anybody else. So you look at that. The amazing thing is, effectively, he has shut down this news site. But you look at it, and it's really hard to see the authoritarianism in there, even though there has been really important levels of weaponization of the state. And this is very much emblematic of 21st century authoritarianism.
0: Thank you, Lucan, for kind of providing the first salvo in what I want to get to next, which is just, you know, we spent the week talking about effectively 20th century authoritarians, or ones that were at least born in that time. And I'm curious, when you look at authoritarianism writ large today, how it's evolved from 20th century versions. So you've just given us an example. Marie-Joëlle, what's another? What else? How else has it evolved?
1: I think that to Luke and Mariam's point, one of the ways in which it has evolved is that it has now become masterful at using practices which are not openly coercive to maintain itself in control and to actually weaken opposition. It has also learned to use tools that we used to associate with democracy. The media, information flows, controlling them instead of shutting them down, but also liberalism and liberal market tools that are used basically to create an elite beholden to the authoritarians, but which has an interest in maintaining them in power. And that's why in many of these 21st century authoritarian countries, one of the things we can see is that the economy is not going so bad. In fact, it might be improving while control is tightening. And therefore, I think one of the challenges for us as scholars, but also for people who want to actually think about this from an activist point of view, is to go beyond contrasting terms. Mm. Because today, democracy can coexist with authoritarianism, coercion can coexist with smoother practices, and the lines are blurred, which, to a point that Mariam made actually during our earlier little discussion, makes it much more difficult to see the early premises of authoritarianism as it emerges.
0: Kind of this idea of hybrid authoritarianism democracies. Mariam.
2: Yeah, so not only is authoritarianism figured out how to work within the language

0: Which in the institutions of democracy, certainly. I mean, that's the point that both Lucan and Marie-Joël have already made. I think I want to touch on how digital technologies have shaped the way we're consuming information. So in the 20th century, it was important for the leader to establish a cult of personality. Okay, there was centralized propaganda, there were state-led narratives, all right? And the whole point was to make citizens believe a single truth, right? And now that's not what they're trying to do. Now what they want to do is sow seeds of confusion and to erode trust in democratic institutions. And so the tools that they're using now are being used at a scale and a speed that we have never seen before. And what we're seeing is censorship, surveillance. They can flood the zone with disinformation to create that confusion and to prevent people from understanding exactly what is happening or to be able to interpret what exactly is happening. So the point is not so much preference falsification on behalf of the citizens, as was the case in the 20th century. Now it's more about, okay, let's confuse and distort and reshape reality.
1: Mm-hmm. Just kind of building on that, Lucan, when you look at how some of these now what we would call authoritarian regimes come into power, or we could call them millennial autocrats, but when they when they come into power, how is it, what is the main trend in how they come into power?
2: Well, I mean, the most obvious trend is that it's overwhelmingly through elections. So right after World War II, there were about 10% of autocracies had some form of national multi-party election. Now it's over two-thirds. So that's really the modal form of authoritarianism. And in fact, you know, the most dominant form of authoritarianism, which currently is the United States, is competitive authoritarianism. It's a term that Stephen Levitsky and I came up with, which describes cases in which, you know, there are elections and they're the main means of getting power. They're real elections. They're not facade elections. Opposition can sometimes win, as in Hungary in 2026. But there's sort of vast amounts of abuse of civil liberties, weaponization of the state that really make it no longer a democracy. So I think that's by far the biggest difference. But if I just, one
1: please,
2: more point.
1: Yes.
2: The other point I want to make is that the other difference in authoritarianism is that there's actually a lot less of it than in the 20th century. I know this seems like counterintuitive. We're in this sort of intensely pessimistic zeitgeist, especially in my home country, the United States. It's become authoritarian. I never imagined that. But if you look at global trends, because not everything is the United States, right? Am I right? The number of authoritarian regimes has gone down by 60, 70%. The number of democracies has doubled. We are, in fact, still, despite as bad things are, in the most democratic period in human history.
1: I'm going to challenge you on that, Lucan.
2: Okay.
1: Because perhaps we may not have pure authoritarian regimes around. Every index that I've looked at, that I've consulted, I mean, you're the scholar, I'm just asking questions. But every index that I've looked at, the Freedom House Index, the Democracy Index, Reporters Without Borders all say that freedoms are on the wane and have been for 20 years, that the democratic index is the lowest it's been in 20 years, that even democratic countries have also slipped on the democratic index. I guess my contention, and I would love to hear your thought on this, is that it actually feels like we perhaps live in the most authoritarian era, but it looks different. And maybe it's just a matter of degree of authoritarianism.
2: Well, first of all, it depends on the baseline. So if you take 10 years ago, you're right, it has gone down. If you take not that long ago, the 1980s, we were all around the 1980s, remember? Like Reagan, all that stuff. We're still like way more democratic than the 1980s. There was apartheid South Africa, military rule in South Korea. All of Eastern Europe was a totalitarian dictatorship. Right? You just have to remember, you have to think back. So right now, I mean, as bad as Hungary was under Orban, it was infinitely better than it was under communist rule. So yeah, in general, I think, I mean, it doesn't mean that we should be complacent, but we also have to be realistic, right? We can't get fatalistic to think that this is, you know, that it's worse than it actually is.
1: Miriam, do you want to weigh in?
0: I just want to say that authoritarianism is just more adaptive, but it's also a lot less visible. Right? It's the point that Lucan made right in the beginning, which was that Orban did not go out and like shoot down a bunch of people. All right. Instead, he chose to do it in a very, I would say, strategic and clever way, which was to like control the media narrative by, you know, buying off that company or allowing his friend to buy it. So I think it's a lot less visibly repressive. And that is why we might feel like, okay, you know, different type of authoritarianism, but, you know, the data is the data.
2: But he still lost power.
0: And then he did lose power. Yeah. Exactly. Yeah.
1: And there are more democratic countries. So I think all those truths can

0: can sit in the same bowl. Go ahead, Marie-Joëlle.
1: I think I'd add something else. In our focus on the countries that have slipped, particularly democratic countries where freedoms have waned, we also tend to forget that there continue to be very 20th century style authoritarianism in parts of the world that we don't worry as much about because they're not in our media or because they haven't exploded yet. And one thing which is important in terms of, you know, thinking about the big picture is that in those places, actually, the coercion today is much less controlled and limited by an international system which has become much more permissive. And so the kind of coercion that we see in countries in Africa or in some countries in the Middle East is actually worsening and it's becoming more unbounded. Mm-hmm. And that, I think, is something that we also need to worry about. Countries learn from one another. Mm. And while the slippage might be minimal in some places, it may have huge consequences on the ability and willingness of leaders to go all the way in others.
0: I want to pick up on that, Marie-Joëlle, because I find it fascinating, this concept of the permissiveness in the international sphere. The American journalist and historian Anne Applebaum has written about autocracy as kind of like this worldwide loose franchise of autocrats that basically stay out of each other's way, but they also are mutually reinforcing, kind of this model in which they all benefit. What is it about this era that allows this kind of autocratic brotherhood to expand? Marie-Joëlle, you can answer that, but if you...
1: Maybe I'll start with one element.
0: Yeah.
1: The one element I see which allows this is the disenchantment of populations, large swath of populations in democratic and in non-democratic countries with democratic institutions and their performance. There are increasingly people who feel either left out or disappointed by democracy and who therefore become easier to mobilize by leaders who use populism to establish more authoritarian kinds of systems. I think there are other reasons as well, but I'm sure my colleagues will.
2: Yeah, so first of all, I think you're absolutely right. If you look at, you know, the way Orban very much influenced the Republican Party in the United States, and also the way MAGA is basically being imitated by everyone, like in South Korea, Brazil, they all have their own MAGAs. That hat has been, you know, I was just in South Korea. I saw people protesting with the sort of Korean MAGA hat. I mean, it's really remarkable. But I think you're right. Absolutely, that it's the anger, which I don't really understand where it comes from. People are just really angry right now, and I think that's what's really driving a lot of the authoritarianism.
3: I mean, the anger could potentially be coming from the way social media has created echo chambers within our society and polarized populations. Certainly, so there is a lot of rage. But I also think that traditionally the institutions that we would consider as being the ones promoting democracy are no longer doing that. And in fact, I think that double standard has become very clearly evident to the international community.
0: So what is an example of an institution?
3: So for example, I think the double standards of US foreign policy, for example, are now more evident to countries around the world. And I think that has happened because of the digital revolution, certainly because of social media and the echo chambers that have been created. And I think, not speaking to the US case, because I think Luke can speak to it a lot better than I can, but certainly internationally, I think it has allowed for more blatant but insidious forms of authoritarian control.
0: Yeah. Since we're talking about kind of how populations are reacting to what is going on or not going on in our democracies, Lucan, earlier in this series, we spoke about how the Italian establishment essentially abdicated power to Mussolini and how that helped entrench his hold on power, and that this is kind of a repetitive model that we've seen elsewhere. What comes to mind for you when you think about abdication in our own time?
2: I think that's very true. In the Italian case, which I've been studying a little bit, the interesting thing is that Mussolini came to power. He's pretty weak, but the liberal establishment in Italy basically opened the door for him and actually voted overwhelmingly to give him emergency powers when they were not in any way coerced to do that. And I think you've seen something very similar in the United States in early 2025 when, you know, the Congress has not presented any pushback on Trump, when you've seen, you know, people like Jeff Bezos, the owner of the Washington Post, sort of, you know, basically taking the knee. And basically, I mean, what's interesting about the American case is that from an objective social science perspective, the society is incredibly well-resourced to resist authoritarianism. So in Russia, in 2001 or 2002, they arrest one rich guy, Mikhail Khodorkovsky. The opposition has no source of financing after that. That is simply not possible in the United States. You know, or society, civil, there are like 1.5 million NGOs in the United States. There's an incredibly robust civil society. And yet, in early 2025, Trump just imposed authoritarianism with astonishing speed. So in Hungary, it took about a year for Orban to establish authoritarianism in 2010. In Turkey, it took about 7 years. I'd done the calculation. In the United States, it took literally 45 days. I can give more detail, but you know, it's just...
0: Well, give us a snapshot. How do you calculate that?
2: Okay. Well, I'm glad you asked. Do you have a couple hours? No, I'm joking.
0: No, we want the one-minute version.
2: I'm joking.
0: One-minute version.
2: Tell you. Yeah. So the date of the beginning of competitive authoritarianism began, I forget the date, in early March when he issued these executive orders against law firms. And their only sin was that they had represented members of the Democratic Party. This was clear weaponization of the state in an authoritarian manner in an effort to dissuade opposition. So that is the beginning of a very soft but still clear competitive authoritarianism.
0: Okay. I want to pick up on something you said, Miriam. We're sort of getting into the discussion of the tools that are at the disposal of authoritarian regimes right now. But it used to be that Radio Uganda was enough to give someone like Idi Amin control of the masses and a way to communicate directly to them. How has that evolved in today's media landscape?
3: Right. So as I mentioned earlier, the point is not to control the media or to just have a state narrative that's been put out there. So yes, Idi Amin needed Radio Uganda, right? Putin, of course, controls the internet. China has the Great Firewall. Of course, there are these state-led initiatives as well. But the more important thing right now is to distort reality by creating confusion. So flood the information space with so much disinformation that folks can't figure out what is the truth and what is not. What is reality? What is not? What is correct? What is not, right? Donald Trump's United States does that remarkably well. The entire right-wing media space in the US is putting out so much misinformation, and it is being consumed by the population. And that's the goal. The goal is not the 20th century goal, which was to present a state narrative. The goal is confusion and distrust in democratic institutions.
0: Please look into
2: it. Yeah, so I just want to actually make a quick point about the media. So I've just been looking back at the Nixon era when there were all sorts of attacks on the media. At that point, the media, television, was incredibly profitable and powerful. So people like Katharine Graham, the head of the Washington Post, who made a decent amount of money, she was able to push back. But right now, as we all know, the media is much more vulnerable to manipulation. So, you know, one of the ways that in Hungary that they controlled the media was simply through selective distribution of state advertising, yeah. Right? Because no newspaper can get normal advertising through private sector, they relied entirely on. And so even that very subtle move, like no normal, like doesn't look authoritarian to me, right? But in fact, it was a way of exercising authoritarian control. And it's really because the media is much weaker than it has been in past eras.
0: Yeah, and a much more fractured environment, right. Of course. And the media, the funding model for most, but almost public broadcasters are really struggling. I kind of want to touch a little bit on this idea of resistance to autocratic tendencies, if not in full-blown authoritarian countries. Of course, every single context is different, as you've already all kind of highlighted. But could you each provide an example of what effective resistance looks like in the 21st century, starting with Marie-Joëlle?
1: Ooh, I would have difficulty talking about extremely effective resistance because the parts of the world that I'm interested in are the parts of the world where 21st century and 20th century styles of authoritarianism actually merge into a very lethal combination. So if you look, for example, at many of the countries that have gone through military coups in Africa or the ones where there have been constitutional amendments that have given basically lifelong power to sitting presidents, in those countries, political parties have been defanged, in many of them, NGOs have been limited. And therefore, what remains is often either activism in the diaspora, which has its own set of problems because diasporas are often associated with the West, and therefore there are issues of sovereignty that are very deftly used by authoritarian
0: and
1: leaders.
0: And they're not plugged in on the ground.
1: Yeah. And or actually economic interests. But to Mariam's point, those leaders have also now made it very clear that strategic sectors such as mining or whatever are going to be under their control. Now it's much more open in the countries of the Sahel than it is in Pakistan, but and that basically any foreign investor has to go through them, which limits the range of options. So I would say that in many of these countries, if I think about the Middle East, arts and artistic communities remain one of the places where there is effective resistance. The problem is how to amp up the impact of individual acts of resistance into something more sustainable.
4: Marie-Joëlle Zahar, professor of political science at the Université de Montréal. She has served multiple terms as a mediation expert for the United Nations. This is the final episode in our five-part series, How to Defeat Authoritarianism, recorded in July at the 2026 Stratford Festival in Ontario. This is Ideas. I'm Nahla Ayed. Over the course of our series, we heard case studies from around the world where authoritarian leaders rose and then fell. You can listen to each of those episodes by finding Ideas on your favorite podcast app. This final episode examines our present moment, identifying the ways authoritarian politics has returned in the 21st century and the tools to resist them. Mariam Mufti is a professor of political science at the University of Waterloo.
0: Mariam, you brought up Pakistan at the very beginning. What are some examples of what's happening there to resist autocratic tendencies?
3: Not very much.
0: Yeah.
3: Not very much, right? So in a country like Pakistan, I mean, one of the things that's changed also is that outrage doesn't express itself in the same way as it used to. So in the 20th century, the most successful cases of democratization that we would have seen would be South Korea and Taiwan, right? Where in both cases, there was mass democratic movements, pro-democracy movements that brought about the end of dictatorship. There are also classic examples of modernization, but that's not the point that I'm making. In the 21st century, where you have a pro-democracy movement, say, the Arab Spring. Mm-hmm. Okay. You know, Hosni Mubarak steps down. Okay. Success. All right. Tunisia, which was seen as the most successful case, ended up not being the most successful case because just a few years later, parliament is shut down and political parties are persecuted. And that's the end of that. But I will say where we have had some success. Okay. Take the example of Brazil or Bolsonaro, where electoral management institutions and the judiciary have clapped back on executive action. Now, that is success. Another example of success would be where you've been, where countries have been able, where opposition elites have been able to overlook their differences in political ideology and actually come together and form a broad coalition to hit back at a dictatorial government. I'm going to let Lucan talk about Hungary. Because that to me, I think, is the most successful and most recent case.
2: So actually, I'm going to talk about South Korea.
3: Okay.
2: Sorry.
0: Go for it. No shortage of examples.
2: Gotcha. Yeah. The important thing to remember is that the vast majority of authoritarian regimes are not imposed at gunpoint.
3: Yeah.
2: They succeed, they emerge because people with the power to resist the judges, the politicians, choose not to. Mm-hmm. Under Biden, the Attorney General, Merrick Garland, slow-walked prosecution of Trump. That was a huge mistake. Mm-hmm. South Korea, they've developed something, and in Brazil as well, that we, you know, it could be called democratic hardball, which is you respond to existential threats to democracy in a manner that is rapid, forceful, and legal. So in December 3rd of 2024, President Yoon at 10:30 at night declares martial law and prepares to arrest hundreds of opposition leaders. He's going to shut down the legislature.
3: Yeah.
2: Within an hour, you had politicians, you know, opposition members of the Democratic Party out there protesting. You had hundreds of thousands of people in the street. And literally, that dictatorship, it's got to be the shortest in history, lasted 6 hours. Okay? But they didn't stop there. A week later, they impeached Yoon, and in a fair trial, they sentence him to life to make sure it does not happen again. And I think that rapid, forceful and legal is what we, democratic hardball, we need to sort of think about that.
0: Wonderful example. Marie-Joëlle, you want to say something?
1: Yeah.
0: I can tell.
1: Yeah. I wanted to add something to what Lucan said, which I think is very important. It's not just that those who could resist chose not to resist or adopted the wrong strategies. It's also something else that I think that we need to pay more attention to. Authoritarian leaders do have bases of support, and we need to interrogate why it is that people would prefer them to their democratic opponents. What is it that makes people vote, for example, for Putin? Initially, it was economic uncertainty, fear of disorder that got a lot of Russians slightly backward looking and thinking about the good old days of the Soviet Union. So we need to understand that. I'm no specialist of Russia. I think, you know, Lucan can say much more interesting things about that. But we need to think about what it is. In the parts of the world where I work, there is a lot of anti-colonial ideology and rhetoric, which is based on real hard historical experiences. It doesn't grow out of nowhere, but it's being used very successfully for these authoritarian leaders to actually muster support. So much so that when the military coups happened in the Sahel, a number of people actually wanted to argue that these were democratic coups because they were restoring national sovereignty. Wow. I do think that we need to think about that, and we should not be fooled into thinking that these regimes only come to power with the support of the few.
0: It's a really, really good point. Yeah. Miriam and Lucan, too, just harkening back to the idea of what happened in South Korea, should we take comfort then from that example, 6 hours, as you say, that the presence of a robust court system, the presence of a robust legal system and journalism, that that is protection enough for us from the next authoritarian-minded leader?
3: I mean, certainly resilient democratic institutions, I mean, that is what we're looking for. That democratic institutions are actually going to hold their own when they're going to be threatened by an authoritarian-minded leader. Mm-hmm. Certainly, right? I mean, that's what we've seen happen in Brazil, for example. But that's what that's the insidiousness of authoritarianism today. It's the erosion of democratic institutions in ways that make it less appealing for your general population to resist in ways that we've seen before. So I do like the South Korean example because I think legal, for me, that's the most important word. It's legal, it's legitimate in the eyes of the people, and therefore it actually holds weight.
0: I want to just be honest here and just say that there's a part of me that wants to take comfort in just thinking, oh, well, we have a strong media and strong courts and we're going to be okay. But then I look south and I wonder, is that really true? And then the other thing that really haunts me is whether the forms of resistance we're seeing, whether it's like the No Kings protests or the, you know, exceptional journalism that's being done south of the border, is simply a waning establishment, kind of an attempt at pushing back at what is inevitable. I'm looking for some hope here because that sounds very cynical and worried, but how do we know? How do we know that there is actually a status quo that's correct, that's going to prevail in the end?
2: Well, because if you look at, think of it from the point of view of the autocrat's perspective. If you're in Russia and there's a teeny private sector and you can just jail one rich guy and then the game's up, then it's easy. In the United States, it's very hard to monopolize power in a context in Canada as well as the United States where resources are so distributed, even in levels of inequality, where like it's just implausible that opposition could be starved of resources. This does not prevent an autocrat from being elected. But it does mean that they're going to have a much harder time monopolizing control and staying in power.
0: Marie-Joëlle?
1: So, I'm sorry, this is not going to be optimistic, Nahla. but I do think that one of the things that we need to think about, which we don't right now because the lines are drawn so starkly, is how to engage with those with whom we differ fundamentally.
0: Talking across difference.
1: Talking across differences, breaking the chambers of echo are, I think, important ways in which we can build resilience. And that is not happening. That is not happening. And I would like to suggest that as long as we don't do that, as long as whether it is politicians on all sides of a divide, or, you know, concerned citizens. As long as we dismiss those with whom we disagree, whether it was Hillary Clinton calling some people deplorables, or, you know, us in Quebec, for example, making fun of the people of Hérouville when they displayed their ignorance and their fear about, you know, Islam and Muslims in our society. As long as we don't deal with that, mm-hmm. we're not going to be able to build the resilience at the societal level. And institutions are fine, but institutions are embedded in the society. Institutions cannot survive if the society is divided. And to me, a non-specialist, that is one of the lessons of the USA, where institutions were really strong, but the society became so divided that they could not withstand basically the pressure.
0: Yeah. So there's the polarization, which, as you say, is fundamental to having people being on the same side, you know. But the other one, which we talked about a bit in the hallway, which is anger. And the anger doesn't come out of nowhere. And it stands in the way of people agreeing on things and opens the way for certain kinds of leaders to build on it and to gain power that way. Miriam, it's a very unique challenge of the 21st century to deal with, but it's a very real one. I mean, can you explain where to begin in terms of dealing with that?
3: I mean, for me, the first step is let's name and recognize the problem. I think the general struggle for me right now is that people are not willing to come together and actually name the problem and recognize it as being a problem, right? I mean, you've got countries like the United States where, yes, there's folks who can see what the problem is and maybe like have the messaging to counter it. In countries like Pakistan, there is no such messaging, primarily because the messaging has been repressed, right? The ex-prime minister, the face of the opposition, Imran Khan, is in jail because, you know, certain authoritarian practices are still afoot, okay? But more importantly, I think the problem is that there are some willing authoritarians who are helping the dictatorial regimes to continue to maintain their informal and tutelary domination of the political system.
0: Marie-Joëlle, I wanted to come back to you one last minute before we get into kind of this idea of how do we dismantle or combat authoritarianism in our day. And just address the situation here in Canada. You know, we do not have an authoritarian government, but we can talk about authoritarian tendencies in almost any country.
3: Exactly.
0: Do you see authoritarian concerns in a place like Canada?
1: Absolutely. Absolutely.
0: Where?
1: All over. I mean, this is not a criticism of our current government, but sometimes conditions are conducive to authoritarian tendencies. I see the way in which we have elevated security issues and basically closed the door to discussions about how we address those security issues as something that is very reminiscent of the way in which authoritarianism started elsewhere. So not to say that we have authoritarian problems in Canada. But I think that if we are not aware, if we let the echo chambers continue, we do have authoritarian tendencies, for example, in the way in which identity is being closed off in parts of the country. And if that is not tended to, which is why I think dialogue is so important, I do think that we are at risk of a slippery slope. I do think that we need to be careful and engaged.
0: Okay. We started this series by looking at a scholar's work, Robert Paxton, and what he described as the stages of fascism. And we thought we could maybe try to build a mirror image of that list of stages that are necessary to dismantle autocratic regimes or autocratic tendencies. Again, using your favorite example, what do you think might be a first stage that to you indicates a regime could be dismantled or defeated?
2: I think the first stage is obviously, are elections, do elections remain competitive? And how do you know that? Are opposition candidates allowed to campaign openly? Is there vast amounts of centrally coordinated electoral fraud? But as long as elections are still the primary means of gaining and keeping power, then we're more or less okay. In Russia, elections are just simply, you know, there are elections, but all the quote unquote opposition candidates support Putin. You know, so it's really not, and that's a really dangerous point where it becomes much harder. So I think that's the, I don't know if that's the first stage.
0: A stage. Miriam.
3: Yeah, so if we're holding elections, I think opposition political parties have to overcome their political differences and come together and maybe try to defeat, right? Which is what we saw happen in Hungary. And that's how Orban suffered his electoral defeat. And I think that's important as well. So I would name that stage as the development or the evolution of a broad-based coalition group and opposition that can actually carry out its work. It's very difficult, though, to establish that broad-based coalition because there is a lot of identity politics in the context that Marie-Joëlle and I look at in the Middle East and in North Africa and South Asia.
0: Mariam, I know we were chatting earlier that you've sort of come up with more than one possible stage that could kind of lead to the fall of a regime. What other things
3: right?
0: Have
3: so
0: you thought
3: my
0: of?
3: Third yeah. stage would then be the resilience of democratic institutions, and then the fourth one for me would be some kind of accountability and transitional justice. Very often when we talk about authoritarianism, we don't think about transitional justice. So we don't have a conversation about it, but it's so necessary and so important because I think what needs to also happen is the erasure of memory, you know, as such that we don't normalize authoritarian tendencies and we do not normalize authoritarian ways of ruling. And for that, I think, that would be my fourth stage.
0: Marie-Joëlle and then Lucan, is that okay?
1: Yeah. Well,
0: what's one stage that you think is would be kind of a harbinger of change?
1: So it's not a stage per se, but I think the ability to develop a unifying narrative, to Mariam's point, identity politics are not just limited to the Middle East or, you know, there's a lot of very bad identity politics happening south of the border and here as well. But often when we vote for or against one party. We see that, for example, in France, where people vote against the Front National, which is the far-right party, but they don't necessarily vote in favor of whoever ends up being the president. It's by default. But that is because there are no narratives that are unifying and provide alternatives to the narratives that are being provided by the authoritarian leaders. What are these narratives? They are narratives often of order, stability, you know, a certain vision of the we. And I think that one of the challenges is to be able to actually give people another vision of the society worth not just voting for, but also fighting for.
0: Excellent.
2: I just want to make the point that in established democracies, the real forces on the front lines of democracy is the independent bureaucracy. That are the government, career civil servants, the bureaucrats we deride as being bureaucrats, you know, they are the real, they are the ones who are preserving our democracy, who are preventing the weaponization of the state. So the first, if you look at Hungary, Turkey, the United States, Poland, the first stage of towards competitive authoritarianism is the purging and packing of the career civil service. And we have to defend our bureaucrats.
0: The so-called, derogatorily called, the deep state.
2: Yes. And the deep state is actually what keeps our democracy, you know, makes it so that the prime minister can't simply arrest his, you know, his political enemy.
0: But, you know, we talked about examples of countries that began to weaken the regimes after an adventure in war in a neighboring country. I mean, are we kind of watching that with Russia? Is that a possibility?
2: I think that's too optimistic. I mean, I just, there is no opposition in Russia. That, I mean, it's got, this is really extreme case. It's, you know, it really began in the 2000s and Russia used to be sort of this, you know, you could go there, you know, everything on the internet, blah, blah, blah. It's now become quasi-totalitarian. I mean, people are put in jail for 5 years for the most teeny protest. I mean, that's a case where, you know, the only kind of ray of hope is insane, which is like a military coup.
3: Right.
2: You know, that, and that's, and that's, you know, I hope I'll be proven wrong, but I don't think that's why. But the other thing I do think is important, I don't know if this is a stage, is something is democratic solidarity. Yeah. So the ways that, that authoritarians stay in power is they keep the opposition divided. And you see this very much in the United States. So Trump attacks Columbia, Harvard, total silence, because they're afraid, right? The law firms, they attack one law firm, the others, total silence. And that's what allows authoritarianism to establish itself. But what you saw in Minnesota was a really powerful example of democratic solidarity, where they were going after, you know, this is, Minnesota is a predominantly white place, right? And Trump was, with his ICE, was going after Somalis and Hispanics, people who were not white. And he didn't think it was possible that the white population would empathize with those. But in fact, they did. They rose up to an enormous degree in the face of enormous violence, stood their ground. And the game's not up yet, but Greg Bovino, and they were forced to resign. So they really kind of pushed ICE back. That to me is the most inspiring example yet in the United States.
0: Mariam, you wanted to add something?
3: Yeah, I just wanted to say, Paxton reminds us that authoritarianism is a process, right? By thinking in terms of stages, he's reminding us to think in terms of a process. And so if you're talking about the dismantling of authoritarianism, there has to be an opening for that process to begin, all right? In contexts like Russia and China, which I mean, they're a far cry from competitive. They're certainly closed authoritarian, I would say, closed authoritarian regimes. There is no opening. To even start looking for an opening requires us to think of some kind of exogenous shock, right? Something exactly. Like a military coup, something completely unbelievable that we can't conceive of right now. But in some of the other regimes that we've talked about, like Hungary, Brazil, in the case of Bolsonaro, Duterte in Philippines, Pakistan, and so on, there are openings because these countries have had competitive elections. And so if we're defending bureaucrats, I say let's defend the bureaucrats who manage your electoral system. Your election management offices need to work independently, mm-hmm. right? Yeah. And the second arm of the, I mean, they're not an arm of the bureaucracy, they're an arm of the state. The judiciary needs to remain independent. In the case of the United States, I mean, you mentioned Merrick Garland, and then the mess that we've seen under Donald Trump. I mean, the Department of Justice serves Donald Trump. It does not serve the United States. Mm-hmm. So if we're talking about like protecting our institutions, that's what's necessary. So if you're thinking about that, then okay, we need to have an opening first. And the opening, I think, is the naming and recognition of the problem. If you're not going to recognize the problem, then we're not even kickstarting the process.
0: I just want to wrap this up with one remark and from someone, one of you who I'm not going to name, but someone who's been here all week told me yesterday that they actually found some hope in the undeniable fact that all the regimes that we spoke about throughout the week are now gone, maybe imperfectly, but gone. And so I want to end off with each of you a small statement on what advice you would give to ordinary people who may be newly understanding that they too are living in the shadow of authoritarianism. So Lucan, and then we'll work our way back.
2: So I think the first thing is to stay engaged and neither be too complacent, because there's dangers of too much overconfidence, complacency on one side and fatalism on the other. It's the middle, you know, this sort of sense of realistic hope and engagement. And it doesn't matter what you do, essentially. You know, there's no magic thing. You know, just do all of the above.
0: Okay, Miriam?
3: Yeah, participate. However that participation looks, I mean, participate, read, learn, try to access good sources of information, essentially.
0: Marie-Joanne?
1: Same thing. I'm going to sound like a broken record.
0: That's okay.
1: Here, right? You know, engage. There's no small act. And don't just engage with the people that you agree with. Seek out mm-hmm. the people that you disagree with and talk. We have lost the art of talking across differences. And that is actually what authoritarians thrive upon.
4: Before we ended our discussion, we took some rapid fire questions from the audience.
0: Do you observe any strongman tendencies in Mark Carney? Who wants to take that one? Marie-Joëlle.
1: Ooh, being put on the spot for the Canadian questions here.
0: If you'd like, you know, no obligation.
1: There's definitely a resolve. There's consultation, more limited than I would have liked, but still. Mm-hmm. So I would say no, because mm-hmm. for me, a strongman is also someone who tends to decide rather than, you know, consult before he does. Okay. So I would say for the time being, no, but yeah.
2: So go I ahead. Think there's a bit of authoritarianism in every Democratic elected yeah. leader. I think if you're hubristic enough to think that you can lead a whole country, you're not going to want to give up. Yeah. I mean, that is simply, and so it's all about the constraints. And the constraints come from institutions, they come from the opposition parties, they come from you. So, you know, I think we can't rely too much on the sort of democratic mindedness of leaders.
0: Great. The second part of this question, you know, we don't want to get super political here, but anyway, this question is, where do you see Pierre Poilievre on the authoritarian scale?
2: I think, first of all, he is no Trump in the good yeah. sense. And the Conservative Party is a multiracial coalition, which is, you know, is definitely much better than the sort of Christian white nationalism in the United States. But, you know, his treatment of the media, again, was, and his dismissiveness of opposition ideas as woke, as this, in this sort of derogatory way, was sort of kind of dehumanizing of the opposition, was very kind of American in an uncomfortable way.
0: Okay. Given the intensity and lethality of authoritarian regimes, at what point would you say political violence could be justified?

0: Go ahead.
1: So yeah, I think that the biggest challenge I think we have in defending democracy is that those who want to preserve our really good institutions we have in Canada that we, you know, still I guess have in the United States, is that you end up coming across as defending the status quo. Mm-hmm. And I think that's politically, that's completely toxic. And, you know, it really kind of provides an opening for populist right. I think it's really hard to defend the institutions without seeming to say that every part of the status quo, the inequality, everything else is okay.
2: There's also a certain self-righteousness that I think needs to be avoided in the preservation. If you don't want to come off as sounding as though you're preserving the status quo, then I think there's a certain amount of self-righteousness that you've got to let go of as well, which I think the Democratic Party in the United States hasn't quite figured out just yet.
3: And I would say a certain amount of honesty and self-criticism. So you can defend democracy while acknowledging that there are areas that need to be attended to and improved upon. So it shouldn't be black or white. Mm-hmm. Unfortunately, you all know that the way in which, you know, our electoral systems work and whatever, even our debates do not provide the opportunity for the kind of in-depth engagement with the nuance. Mm-hmm.

I want to thank the three people sitting on this stage right now, Luke Conway, Miriam Mufti, Marie-Joëlle Zahar. Thank you very, very much for your insights and for all the answers you provided to us today.

Maria Mufti is an associate professor of political science at the University of Waterloo. She's the author of Pathways to Power, Recruitment and Regime Stability in Pakistan. Marie-Joëlle Zahar is a professor of political science at Université de Montréal. She's served multiple terms as a mediation expert for the United Nations. Lucan Ahmed Way is the Distinguished Professor of Democracy in the Political Science Department at the University of Toronto and co-author of Revolution and Dictatorship, The Violent Origins of Durable Authoritarianism. This is the final installment in our series, How to Defeat Authoritarianism. It was produced by Pauline Holdsworth. A big thank you to Julie Miles and all our colleagues at the Stratford Festival who support this series. Technical production on-site by Harper Charlton and post-production by Danielle Duval. Our web producer is Lisa Ayuso. Senior producer, Nicola Lukšić. Greg Kelly is the executive producer of Ideas. And I'm Nala Ayed.

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0: It has been almost 20 years since Naomi Klein's investigation of the relationship between free market capitalism and crisis in her book, The Shock Doctrine, The Rise of Disaster Capitalism. But lately, I've been hearing people bring up her shock doctrine theory in a contemporary context to describe some of what's happening right here in Canada now as the country reels from a trade war and threats of annexation by the United States. Naomi Klein's got a new book out too, called End Times Fascism and the Fight for the Living World, with filmmaker and activist Astra Taylor. So we thought it would be a good time to have her back on the show to hear her perspective on Mark Carney's government, climate policy, AI, and the potential end of the world. And I'll just note here, since we'll be talking a fair bit about the Canadian government's policy moves, that Naomi is married to Avi Lewis, leader of the federal NDP. Naomi, it's great to have you back on Front Burner. Thank you so much for being here.
1: Thank you, Jamie. Thanks for having me, Anna. And I'll just note that I am speaking for myself and not my husband or the NDP and expressing views that are long held. Yeah.
0: You are very much your own person. I mentioned in the introduction that I've heard critics of Carney's policies throw around the term shock doctrine to describe what he's been up to lately. And just before we get into the specifics, could you just start by reminding people what the shock doctrine is and how you briefly describe it?
1: Sure. As you said, it's a term that was the title of a book that came out in 2007, and it describes a political strategy that I was documenting, but was actually, I sort of first identified after the invasion of Iraq by the United States. And it is using a state of shock, a collective shock that happens when we experience something new and unprecedented, to us at least, and we collectively lose our story. Everything feels strange and uncanny. And into that space, that gap between the shock and the understanding of the event, there has been a political strategy to push through pro-corporate policies that enrich elites, and that wouldn't be possible during non-shocking times. So the key policies that I wrote about in the shock doctrine were privatization, deregulation, austerity, cuts to government spending. I wrote about it in the context of the of 9/11, of the September 11th shock, and the loss of civil liberties and rights, and also a privatization of government, and also the wars themselves that were launched in the aftermath of that shock. So that's what I meant by the shock doctrine.
0: You know, other examples that you use in the book are Pinochet's coup in Chile, the collapse of the Soviet Union, Tiananmen Square. And so do you see Donald Trump's 51st state threats against Canada, the tariffs that he's wielded against Canada, as meeting the same bar here?
1: I do. I think that they have been a tremendous shock to Canada's sense of the world that we lived in. I mean, this was our friendly neighbor, according to the stories we told, not to say that we didn't have misgivings and concerns that came up during the negotiations of the free trade deals, but we've had a very cordial relationship with the United States. And suddenly we were having these fears of, you know, are they going to invade? What is going to happen? And so it was extremely destabilizing. And one of the things I write about in the shock doctrine, using the September 11th example, because it was such a classic one, is the fact that we regress during times of shock. We want to be taken care of, right? And the danger of that is that you end up delegating too much trust to kind of father figures. I mean, when I was talking about the shock doctrine, I would often remind people that it maybe wasn't such a good idea to trust Rudy Giuliani and Dick Cheney to the extent that we did. So Canadians want to fight. Canadians want to act. But there's also been a little bit of a maybe more trust than we normally would grant to political leaders who are radically changing our infrastructure, our legal infrastructure, as well as our physical infrastructure and our ecology. You know, if we think about the responses to Stephen Harper, who also tried to do a lot of things very quickly, there was massive pushback. And I think people, because of the shock of Trump, we have been delegating a lot of trust.
0: So just top line before we get into specifics, you buy the application of the shock doctrine theory here. Like, how do you see Carney using this moment?
1: Well, okay, so I would say that fundamentally, this is a strategy for doing an end run around democratic debate, right? So we should respond to shocks, we should respond to crises, but the issue is, has there been buy-in? Has there been debate? Is this something that we're collectively deciding. And so the danger of something like an omnibus bill that is 250 pages and that barely has time to be debated and itself is about having less time to debate significant investments like oil pipelines and LNG export terminals and so on, is that that also reduces the space for democracy. So yeah, what I describe in that book is the constriction of democracy using those states of shock. And I do think that Canada's in the midst of it. You know, I wrote a lot about natural disasters in that book too, Hurricane Katrina and the way schools got privatized instantly. Yeah, I mean, look, I've been on book tour, but I've been following this, you know, as much as I can and hearing about airport privatization. And it does seem like these are issues that were not run on during an election. And it would have been nice if this had been presented to Canadians. I do think we need a robust response to the Trump shocks. I'm just not sure this is what Canadians voted for. I know a lot of Canadians who voted for Carney because he was somebody who was very vocal about climate change and wrote a book on the subject and figured he really was passionate about it and didn't expect him to be as enthusiastic about pushing a fossil fuel infrastructure.
2: The scale of the investment shows it. The partnership, the true partnership that you have all created, proves it. And the speed with which you're moving confirms it. Canada is working. Canada is building big again.

0: I want to get into some more specifics with you. So I confess, we first decided that we really wanted to talk to you about this during his big investment summit at the beginning of September. And I know you took part in a counter summit. Say more about what struck you about that whole event and how it was received in Canada.
1: Yeah, it was a day-long counter summit or day and a half called the Many versus the Money. And it was put together very quickly in response to this summit. And I think it's exactly the kind of thing that we need to do in moments where the rules are changing very quickly, which is get oriented, get out of that state of shock as quickly as you can. Do that by finding your bearings, mapping where you are. So it was really just a lot of information sharing. And, you know, I think people were processing this idea that Toronto was welcoming all of these huge American businesses at the same time as we were being told that this was all about not selling Canada out. Mm. Trump wants to break us so he can own us. But then why are we offering ourselves up and using words like peering into the shop window? And so what that gathering was about was getting oriented. And there were labor people there, Indigenous leaders, environmentalists, and very important that people are making connections with one another, mm-hmm. Especially when a bill is wrapping everything together.
0: Carney himself is a former central banker. At one point, he was very high up at Goldman Sachs.
1: Yeah.
0: Until recently, he was the chair of Brookfield Asset Management. And so
1: where he was hired to lead their ESG and environmental, social and governance. So this is what he was really kind of known for.
0: Right. Yeah,
1: that's where I first encountered him in the context of the UN climate summits, where there was a lot of tension about whether or not we were going to respond to the climate crisis with binding regulation or whether the private sector could be trusted to regulate themselves. And, you know, Mark Carney was the kind of face of this idea. Don't worry about it. We don't need rules because we are going to voluntarily mm-hmm. embrace environmental, social, and governance standards. We've got this. He was the guy who was saying that, right? And that hasn't gone very well.
0: Yeah. I guess then, are we surprised to see him now interested in privatization and deregulation? That he's prioritizing growing investment in the country. Like, isn't this what people voted for? And wouldn't he have done this even without a crisis?
1: I don't think he would have been able to do as much as he is doing without the Trump tariffs. And I think there just would have been a lot more pushback from labor, from First Nations, from the small and medium-sized businesses who are the ones who are most affected by the tariffs. I mean, this mm-hmm. is one of the things I'm really struck by is it is the smaller businesses who have been exporting to the United States. I mean, I live in British Columbia. There's a lot of businesses that their whole, you know, model is exporting to Washington State and Oregon. And 50% tariffs are not really survivable at all. But what they're seeing is that it is massive corporations that are coming in and they're getting very little. And to be honest with you, Jamie, you know, my most recent book is about the rise of the far right around the world. And I think there's an argument for calling what Donald Trump represents fascism. We look at how, you know, not that they've won everything, not that they're able to do everything, but there's a model, there's a playbook of dehumanization, of use of violence, you know, what ICE has been doing in U.S. cities. But they're also part of an international of far-right leaders. And in many countries, it is the failure of the center that created the context for these far-right parties to win elections. People feel that their governments don't care about them, that they don't understand what they're dealing with the cost of living, and they feel left behind. And so the far-right comes along and says, we're going to save the day. It's really all the immigrants' fault. And I'm quite worried, even though I understand Mark Carney is the most popular politician in Canada, maybe the world right now, I'm worried about a brewing backlash that could turn very ugly because there's a lot of people who are not being helped by these investment-led responses to the crisis that are, all about attracting large foreign investment.
0: Just given that, I wonder if it's worth noting here, you know, when we're talking about these energy projects, the construction of this pipeline that he's prioritized, it isn't particularly privatized at all. The feds and the Alberta government have a 90% ownership stake. And just how would you respond to the argument that this isn't sort of state gutting or about selling off to private corporations, but like a state-directed industrial policy geared towards creating jobs and, you know, bringing prosperity to Canada?
1: Well, I think it's primarily a subsidy to the fossil fuel industry who don't have to build their own pipelines. I mean, they're perfectly happy. Why would they invest in this expensive infrastructure? What they want to do is export the oil in the pipeline. So what we have is we have the privatized profits and a lot, and it's not just the pipeline, a lot of risk is being offloaded onto the public. And I think it just raises a question, if we're going to be spending public dollars, is this what we want to spend it on? Because, you know, one of the most prominent Canadian exports in the past couple summers has been wildfire smoke. Mm. Besides Mark Carney, this is what Canada has come to be most known for, is the fact that smoke from our wildfires is wafting south of the border, even reaching as far away as Europe. And this is another kind of shock. This is another kind of emergency that we are not talking about. So what you're saying, should we be surprised that a banker is acting like a banker and inviting other bankers to come to Canada? Probably not. But I think the extent to which he is foregrounding fossil fuel infrastructure is a little bit surprising, even to me. And it should be a surprise and frankly, unacceptable in the middle of a climate crisis that is impacting Canadians. It means that when we do public investments in so many communities, it isn't the kind of public investment that we can enjoy and that make our lives better. It's not like a new hospital or improvements in schools or fantastic high-speed rail, although I understand that there is some planned. It's like raising a highway because there's a sea level rise or just recovering from a freak storm or rebuilding after a wildfire. And that doesn't even really bring you to baseline afterwards, but it's hugely expensive. So we are paying very real costs because of the climate crisis. And you know, I think Canada absolutely should be joining with middle powers and entering into the vacuum left by the rupture of Donald Trump. But it would be nice if we were doing that with robust green policies and real human rights policies.
0: This government has announced like $70 billion in clean energy. In a clean energy package, they plan to double the capacity of the electrical grid by 2050. So like these announcements are what to you?
1: I mean, I do think, look, I'm not saying that everything is bad in the package, but it is not on the scale of the investments in fossil fuel infrastructure, which are more significant. And they are contradictory. I mean, we are making the crisis worse at the same time as we do some things to make it less bad. I mean, it's incoherent. I think Mark Carney is a very eloquent leader. And I think if he wanted to lead Canada in another direction and with that sense of coherent purpose, he definitely could do that. But it would be a lot harder to have it be led by foreign actors like Blackstone and BlackRock and other foreign sovereign wealth funds, because they are, a lot of them, aligned with Trump, and they're no longer interested in the kind of ESG. Like Trump made it very clear that he considers that woke capitalism. He doesn't want banks to do this. And so all the banks that Carney, before he had this job, you know, he had gotten all the banks to make net zero targets and all that, but they've already rolled that back. So if your model is attract a bunch of multinational hedge funds to come to Canada and investment banks, they are going to invest in the things they want to invest in. And what do they want? They want metals and minerals for data centers and weapons companies. They're not interested in that green transition. They've made that very clear. So you would need another model. It would need to be much more of a public sector led model. It would need to be more like what Canada did during the Second World War, which was create a lot of crown corporations to fill in where the private sector was unwilling to go. And that is not who Mark Carney is. And Mark Carney brought his former colleagues to do what they want to do. And when I look at the deal book, right, and this idea that Canada has what the world wants, what it sounds to me is that our country is being imagined as a kind of massive Costco filled with bitumen and other raw resources, and we're offering ourselves up to the world so they can stock up on our copper, on our oil, on our water. And this is part of what we write about in the new book, this idea that everybody is bunkering for collapse. But those raw resources are our forests. You know, they are our oceans, lakes, our rivers, our mountains. And most of all, they are indigenous nations, mountains and rivers and lands. And the idea that we're just sort of offering it up to the world without the kinds of robust debates that I think that requires is a huge lost opportunity. And I would even say a betrayal. And we're going to regret it when we come out of shock.
0: I don't want to make you repeat yourself too much, but I just want to ask you one more. Yeah. I just wonder what you would say directly to someone who's hearing what you're saying, but is also like, look, he is in a tough spot. Like, we have to diversify away from our dependence to the U.S. We simply cannot trust them anymore. The quickest way to do that is to, A, expand our energy export capacity to Asia, or to build up our military so that we have some agency there.
1: I just think that there are all kinds of mixed messages. And once you drill down a little bit, there are a lot of contradictions. Like, okay, we want to invest in the military because we feel vulnerable. I understand that. But then we're also integrating our military more and more with the United States. So are we afraid of them, or are we giving them a whole lot of data, and are we buying a whole bunch of weapons from them? And are we in the process of offering up our critical minerals for their weapons? So there's a lot in what I'm seeing that looks like we are integrating more with the United States. And, you know, a phrase like diversification to me means we should be diverse. I mean, we've all been saying for so long that we need to become less dependent on raw resource extraction. Mm-hmm. This has been a refrain in Canada since the 60s or longer.
0: That was part of my conversation with writer, activist, and co-author of End Times Fascism and the Fight for the Living World, Naomi Klein. If you want to listen to the full episode, you can find Front Burner wherever you get your podcasts or on YouTube. I'm Jamie Poisson. Thanks so much for listening.

0: This is CBC News from Victoria. It's 5:30. Right now it's 11 degrees and foggy in Victoria, 6 and mostly cloudy in Kelowna, 8 and cloudy in Prince George, and 6 degrees and mostly cloudy in Whitehorse. Good morning, I'm Liz MacArthur. Richmond's mayoral candidates are offering their visions for what supportive housing should look like in their city. As Pinky Wong reports, the need for it is growing, but so are concerns about violence.
1: There has been this association, often wrongly, between people who need supportive housing and people who are violent.
2: Kathy Yen is with the Richmond Poverty Reduction Coalition. She says across BC, 3/4 of people living in supportive housing come from that community. And some Richmond mayoral candidates have different views on what supportive housing should look like. Richmond Strong candidate Alexa Liu says people need a hand up.
3: A drug-free place where people can get well, where people can have wraparound supports.
2: Rob Howard with Richmond Forward says the province should be leading the way.
4: Come up with a model and show us some success. Show us how it is supposed to work.
2: Independent Kashid is also looking for change in the province approach.
5: People that were in there on day one are still in there. There is no continuum of care.
2: BC's municipal election happened on October 17th, provincial election October 24th. Pinky Wong, CBC News, Richmond.
0: As the provincial election nears, some health advocates say menopause care should be a priority. It comes as a new national campaign urges governments to improve access and treatment for women across the country. Shirley Weir is the founder of Menopause Chicks, a BC-based online educational platform. She says the policy agenda outlined by Menopause Foundation of Canada highlights the need for changes to how doctors in BC are paid to compensate for the time needed to address complex systems.
6: They're often navigating more than one health concern, and they may be all related. So, for example, if you're experiencing disruption to your sleep and you're experiencing heavy bleeding, both of those things could have the same root cause and could also benefit from having the same treatment.
0: The national campaign also calls for mandatory menopause education and training for doctors and nurse practitioners. The only live televised debate between BC party leaders ahead of the provincial election will take place next week. The event is scheduled for October 14th, 10 days before voters head to the polls. Between 6:15 p.m. and 8 p.m., BC Conservative leader Lauren Dirksen, the NDP's David Eby, and Emily Lowen from the Green Party will discuss a range of topics relevant to British Columbians. The debate will air on all major TV and radio networks across the province. In Squamish, more than 250 people packed into a gym Monday night for a municipal candidates debate. Alana Kelly has the story.
7: Nearly every seat filled inside a Squamish school gymnasium. Housing, public safety, tourism, and growth were major topics. But one of the most divisive issues was over property taxes. Challenger for Mayor Sean Easton wants to freeze taxes.
8: To put constraint on our municipal government from continued inflation of our budget.
7: Two-term councillor Jenna Stoner, who is also running for mayor, pushed back.
9: I think it's really important to note that this is inexperienced talking here right now. Committing to a 0% tax increase and freezing our budgets is actually what puts us back to where we were. We've been spending 4-8 years trying to dig ourselves out of an infrastructure deficit of $120 million.
7: Mayoral candidate Daniel Deal also chiming in.
10: When it comes to tax relief, I don't think those goals conflict. Long-term infrastructure planning means prioritizing what we actually need.
7: There are 15 candidates running for council. Last election, voter turnout in Squamish was 40%. Alana Kelly, CBC News, Squamish.
0: RCMP in Dawson Creek are reporting a notable increase in drug-related crimes. Staff Sergeant Rob Hughes said drug possession and trafficking files are up 48%. He gave city councillors the latest year-to-date statistics yesterday.
11: And it may seem odd to say, why do you want to see this number go up? We don't live in a world where there is no drug use, where there's nobody manufacturing drugs, where there's nobody selling drugs. Trafficking, production, all of those things. We have to combat that, and it's almost always proactive.
0: Hughes says frontline officers and investigators continue to target those involved in the local drug trade. And the future of the North Okanagan's historic O'Keefe Ranch is in doubt. The Heritage Society overseeing the site warns that operations could close next spring. Last week, Vernon City Council unanimously decided not to extend the society's lease, saying the current operating model is not financially sustainable. The city claims the society's request for a new 20-year lease could cost more than $500,000 a year in future help. Society President Douglas McGregor says they still don't know what the city plans to do with the property.
12: We don't know if they're planning to sell it, if they're planning to have another organization run it, if they're planning to run it themselves, or if they're planning to shutter it. They just are being very quiet with us and with the rest of the community.
0: McGregor says the ranch will close March 31st without a new arrangement. It's 5:35, and that's the CBC News from Victoria.
1: Thank you, Liz, and good Tuesday morning to you. I'm Gregor Craigie in Victoria. This is CBC Radio 1. Coming up this hour, the Tuesday Morning Business Digest. We'll hear from Megan Reed in 15 minutes at the CBC Business Desk. But first, we're going to talk about a father who lost his son to an overdose. He's carrying a message of recovery across an international border, and we'll hear his paddling journey next. First, though, a look at the weather across BC and the Yukon. Liz, how's the forecast shaping up?
0: Environment Canada has posted a blizzard warning for Dempster in the Yukon. Blizzard conditions with poor visibility and winds gusting to 90 kilometers an hour are in the forecast near the Richardson Mountains and are expected to ease later this morning, but gusty winds will continue into Wednesday. For Whitehorse, a mix of sun and cloud, winds southeast gusting to 40 kilometers an hour with a high to 10. For Dawson City, mainly cloudy, fog patches dissipating this morning with a high to 6. For BC's North Coast, showers today with areas of fog this morning, winds gusting to 50 kilometers an hour, the high to 13. For the Peace region, partly cloudy with a chance of morning showers, winds gusting to 70 kilometers an hour this morning with the high to 16. For the Central Interior, clearing today, windy with the high to 14. For the Boundary and Kootenay regions, areas of fog this morning, otherwise mainly sunny with a high near 20. For the Okanagan and Southern Interior, a mix of sun and cloud with temperatures in the low 20s. For Metro Vancouver and the Fraser Valley, temperatures between 17 and 21 inland. And for Vancouver Island, the Southern Gulf Islands, and the Sunshine Coast, foggy and drizzly this morning, turning into a mix of sun and cloud with highs between 14 and 20.
1: And Sterling, how's it looking out there right now?
13: Well, starting in Dawson in the Yukon, 1 degree Celsius right now. Watson Lake, cloudy in 7 and cloudy in 6 in Whitehorse. Moving to British Columbia, Bella Bella, cloudy in 13. Cranbrook, partly cloudy and 6. Fort St. John, mainly clear in 7 degrees Celsius. Kamloops at the moment, partly cloudy in 10, mostly cloudy in 6 in Kelowna. Prince George, cloudy and 8, light rain and 10 degrees Celsius in Prince Rupert. And for the island, the Gulf Islands, and Sunshine Coast, we've got clouds across the entire region right now. Temperatures 9 to 11 degrees for the most part, with some fog being observed at the Victoria International Airport, but 12 degrees Celsius in Port Alberni and Tofino.
1: On the BC ferries, no delays to report on the major routes, at least at the moment. The 6 o'clock from Swartz Bay to Tsawwassen has 15% of the deck space free. The 6:15 from Departure Bay Nanaimo is half full, and the 7:45 from Duke Point has a third of the vehicle deck space free. This is CBC Radio 1. It's 22 minutes to 6 o'clock now, 22 minutes to 7 Mountain Time. More than a year after losing his adult son to an overdose, Rob Louie is trying to turn grief into a message about recovery. Louie has struggled with addiction himself. Recently, he paddled across the Canada-U.S. border on the Kootenai River near Creston. It's a journey that connects his experiences with generations of Tunaha history. CBC's Amber Wang brings us that story.
14: Today is a recovery ride on the Kootenai River. We are riding in a canoe like the Lower Kootenai Band people used to do historically. And we're riding for recovery, away from addiction and to the solution.
15: Rob Louie has just come up the river. He's just crossed the international border by canoe. For Louie, the crossing is meant to honor his son, retracing a route used by generations of Tunuha people and carrying a message that recovery can cross borders.
14: We are going the U.S.-Canada border.
15: The crossing brings mixed emotions.
14: I have a whole range of emotions going through my body right now. It's, on the one hand, I'm feeling optimistic and grateful to be standing here as a member in the recovery community, and no longer in the throes of addiction. On the other hand, it's with some sadness that my late son, Robert Louis III, is not standing here with me as he succumbed to an overdose last year.
15: When I ask about his son, Louis pauses.
14: Just give me a moment. If my son were here, I would say that, you know, Dad made it. I recovered. I have over a year of sobriety and clean time. And sometimes I look back and ask, you know, what else could I have done so that he could have been here? And I would just ask him, you know, what could I have done? What else could I have done so you'd be standing here with me? You know, I did my best.
15: This cross-border paddle aims to raise awareness about ongoing addiction issues in the region, but it's also about the route Louis has chosen. The Kootenai River carries generations of family history for him. He remembers stories about his grandmother traveling the river when canoe was still a regular way of getting around.
14: It was horse and buggy or the traditional white pine sturgeon-nose canoe, and they used to travel here to Port Hill to get their sundries, like flour, milk, and what have you. And then they would go back in the river and paddle downwards to their homestead. So, you know, this border has a lot of history here, but long before this border was even set up, that this river was, in a very real sense, like our highway.
15: Louis has seen the impact of drug trafficking across the international border, but says it can also carry a very different message.
14: I am here to say that while the drugs might be going back and forth through this border, so too does recovery flow through this border.
15: According to the First Nations Health Authority, First Nations people make about 3% of BC's population, but accounted for nearly 16% of toxic drug poisoning deaths last year. A mental health state of emergency declared by Tunuhan Nation governments in the Kootenays has now been in place for more than 5 years. Paxton Bach is an addiction medicine specialist and assistant professor at UBC.
16: The most badly affected parts of our province in terms of per capita overdose deaths are many of these smaller communities in rural, remote regions. So Northern Health, Interior Health, the mid-northern Vancouver Island, these are the areas of our province that are being the most badly affected by the overdose crisis, where we're seeing the most deaths per capita. And I think that we're not talking about that enough.
15: Buck says there's no single response that will work everywhere. He says communities need approaches tailored to their own needs, including treatment and harm reduction services.
16: I hope people see that. I hope people pay attention and are reminded of the fact that, one, this is not an issue that is reserved for specific communities or populations, that it does touch all of us. And two, that it's such a tragedy, but we should also take inspiration from that. There's a will to do better out there.
15: Buck hopes that efforts like this paddle will help change the narrative around addiction.
16: There's an opportunity to do better. There's an opportunity to show that urgency and that ambition and that scale in our response. I hope that he gets an enormous amount of support from his community. And I hope that people see this and that it reminds us this doesn't have to be the norm.
15: On the bank of the Kootenai River, Louis is trying to contribute in a practical way. He's raising money for toiletries for people entering Creston's new Seven Nations Soaring Eagle Treatment Center.
14: I do believe that while we might not be able to root out drugs altogether, we will be able to curb the epidemic of the addiction crisis and save some lives. And that's what the Seven Soaring Eagles Treatment Center is all about. And let them know, you know what, we care. You're in our territory of the Yakunuki people, and we care. I care.
15: Louis says there was a time when he had written himself off.
14: There's some people that can turn it around like that. There's some people that can get clean and sober in their teens or 20s. There's others that, you know, we hang on, you know, like to the bitter ends. And I'm one of those type that had held on until it came to a point where I had to bury my son. And it was after that that basically I wanted to join him on the other side. But there was something that was innate or a higher calling that said, you're not done in this world, Rob. You still have things to do, and let me help you. And with that, I reached out to people that still believed in me and said, yeah, we see you still have a little bit in you, and we're going to help you back.
15: Louis says he plans to make the recovery ride an annual event so he can keep reminding people they can start their own journey to sobriety.
14: I'm standing here at the U.S. Canada border, paddling for those that can't paddle themselves yet.
15: For CBC Radio, I'm Amber Wong in Creston.
17: 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This is CBC Radio 1 in British Columbia and the Yukon. It's 15 minutes to 6 o'clock now, 15 minutes to 7 Mountain Time.

William Prince with Nathaniel Rateliff. Their song called Change. Prince is on tour this fall. He plays Courtney on Vancouver Island on November 3rd, Nanaimo on the 4th, and Sydney on the 5th. The last one is sold out. Then it's on to the mainland for stops in Chilliwack, Penticton, Lake Country, Vernon, Trail, and Cranbrook. It's 10 minutes to 6 o'clock now, 10 to 7 Mountain Time. And Megan Reed has the Tuesday Business Digest.

0: Good morning. Looking for a little retail therapy, Cenovus Energy bought up rival oil sands producer Athabasca for $5.7 billion, adding around 45,000 barrels of production per day. Speaking on the conference call, Cenovus CEO John McKenzie says this deal is all about the future.
1: We see an opportunity to increase thermal production to approximately 115,000 barrels a day by 2032. That represents one of the most significant organic growth opportunities available in Canadian oil sands today.
0: Michael Berger, a senior analyst at Enverus Intelligence Research, agrees.
2: I think Athabasca, when you look at the duration of the assets that they retain today relative to their current production, it's one of the longer life companies that we see across North America, not even even just the oil sands, it's the entirety of Canada and the lower 48. Athabasca represents a very unique opportunity with really long dated resource.
0: The deal is expected to close in December. Keeping with the oil sands, over the weekend, Suncor Energy reached a deal to sell its stakes in its Terra Nova, White Rose, and West White Rose offshore assets off the coast of Newfoundland to UK-based Ithaca Energy. In a statement, the Calgary-based company said that this transaction further focuses our efforts on opportunities that generate the greatest long-term shareholder value. In other news, the MNP Consumer Debt Index found people are worried about the economy thanks to the wicked combination of tariffs and trade tensions, general uncertainty, and the rise of AI reshaping the outlook for jobs and income. The stress is so bad that the index found almost half of working Canadians have tried to earn additional income in some way, including selling goods online, working a second job, or monetizing a hobby. Linda Paul, a licensed insolvency trustee and senior VP at MNP, says if Canadians are stressed, it's a good idea to sit down and look at what their total debt is. Paul says it's surprising how many people don't have a full understanding of how much they owe.
3: If what it costs for Canadians to service their debt monthly is not within their budget constraints anymore, and they're worried about perhaps an interruption in income, then they should talk to a licensed insolvency trustee. And they don't have to wait until there's a crisis. If they're starting to see things are tight and they're starting to wonder, you know, worst case scenario, then they should talk to a licensed insolvency trustee.
0: Paul points out that it's important to talk to a licensed insolvency trustee, as they are monitored by the federal government and regulated by the Office of the Superintendent of Bankruptcy. Paul says they do not charge an upfront fee. And finally, Norway is planning the first temporary ban on AI smart glasses in some public spaces due to privacy concerns, making it the first major country to prevent the use of the camera-enabled specs in parks, beaches, schools, and kindergartens. It will also set up an expert group to propose permanent national rules. Meta has sold at least 9 million pairs of Ray-Ban versions of the glasses since 2023. The tech giant says that each pair is fitted with LED lights that blink white when the user is recording video or taking pictures. It advises owners to stop if anyone expresses that they do not want to be photographed. For CBC Radio, I'm Megan Reed.

0: Thank you, Megan. This is CBC Radio 1 in British Columbia and the Yukon updating the overseas market numbers. The Nikkei in Tokyo up 1% today, 737 points higher. The Hong Kong Hang Seng up 240, that's 1% up as well. The FTSE in London up 0.25%, 23 points up on the day. The Frankfurt DAX up 146, that's 0.5% higher. Oil is down 220 lower, a barrel at 87.23, that's West Texas Intermediate. Natural gas up 2 cents at 309. Gold up 45.60 at $4,202.40 an ounce. Lumber is at $523.50 per 1,000 board feet. And the Canadian dollar is at 70.17 cents U.S. Now, Sterling Afford has the marine weather forecast.
1: Well, Strait of Georgia north of Nanaimo, wind light becoming northwest 5 to 15.

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1: Thank you, Sterling. 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

0: A good Tuesday morning. I'm Chris Walker in Kelowna. This is Daybreak on CBC Radio 1. Ali Ramadan's here with our first look at local news headlines. Good morning, Ali.
1: Good morning, Chris. The future of the historic O'Keefe Ranch is in question after Vernon City Council decided not to renew a decades-long lease. And police in Salmon Arm are looking for witnesses to a targeted hit-and-run last month. Police say the victim was taken to hospital with serious but non-life-threatening injuries. Those stories and other news coming up at 6:30.
0: Thank you, Alia. Ali Ramadan back in 32 minutes with more local news. On our program this morning, we've got municipal, provincial, and federal politics. Make it stop. That's all coming up. But to counter all of that, we have a story about the secret lives of swordfish. And first up, the story about the secret lives of wolverines. So all things are balanced. That's all ahead this morning on Daybreak. Good morning, Joseph O2.
2: The duality of Daybreak.
0: You're bouncing around like Tigger over there.
1: Yeah, give me some.
3: You want some of this? Okay.
0: What is in your coffee this morning?
1: I haven't had my coffee. Maybe that's the problem.
2: Yeah, no, just regular black coffee. It might have been the crescent moon.
1: Oh, it was so
0: and
1: gorgeous.
0: Was that Venus up there beside it?
1: I was wondering if it was a planet.
0: I think it probably was, but I'll double check that.
1: Beautiful.
0: Yeah, it was really. You might catch the last couple of minutes of it here before the sun comes up. Joe, how do we look for the weather for today?
2: Wash, rinse, and repeat from yesterday. Temperatures pretty much the same as well. So once the clouds clear, if they're bothering you this morning, it's going to be a bright, sunshine-filled afternoon once again.
1: Those clouds are bugging me. They're bugging me. Clouds, get out of here.
2: Listen, clouds, just leave us alone for the day. That's all I can say at this early hour. Yeah, about 21 for the Okanagan, Shuswap, Similkameen. We'll be in the teens through the Columbias. 20 as well for the West Kootenai and 23 for the East Kootenai.
0: All right, we're going to collect ourselves and come back and be professional right after World Report. That's next. That's 6 o'clock Pacific time.
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7: This is World Report. Good morning, I'm Marcia Young. Quebec has voted for change. After 8 years of Coalition Avenir Québec rule, the Parti Québécois has been handed a minority government. Leader Paul Saint-Pierre Plamondon is now Quebec's premier designate, and his party's win opens the door to a referendum on Quebec's sovereignty. I'm joined now by the CBC's Janice McGregor. And Janice, what can Canadians who are concerned about national unity take away from last night's result?

0: Garcia, at one point, the crowd at Parti Québécois headquarters last night could be heard singing, na na na na, hey, hey, hey, goodbye. But it seemed to be a celebration of having pushed Christine Fréchette's government out the door, wiped it off the electoral map. It did not appear to be a taunt aimed at the rest of Canada. Their more sober reality is that even when you combine the popular vote of the two sovereignist parties together, only about 4 in 10 Quebecers backed that option, well short of what they'd need to win a referendum. And in the immediate term, Paul St-Pierre Plamondon needs partners to pass the PQ's priorities. The new seat count math at the National Assembly could require constantly shifting calculations. If the opposition Liberals and Conservatives vote together, they have exactly the same number of seats as the PQ. The fourth party, Québec solidaire, with 9 seats, well, that does fall short of official party status, but it could punch above that weight because it holds the swing vote. Minority governments don't always last longer than 2 or 3 years, making Plamondon's pledge to hold off on a referendum until after Donald Trump leaves office look like something that may not happen unless the PQ can govern well enough to be reelected.
1: So where do things stand with Ottawa?
0: Yeah, Mark Carney's federal Liberals kept their powder dry. They did not engage much in this campaign. And the Prime Minister's post last night spoke of building a stronger Quebec and how that helps his mission of building a stronger Canada, helping not just those hurt in the tariff war, but agreeing with the PQ about things like fighting homelessness, too. Even more fascinating, though, was last night's post from Alberta Premier Danielle Smith, congratulating Plamondon, but also saying provinces are stronger when we work together and stand united. That's quite something, coming from a premier who called a referendum of her own on Canada's future later this month.
1: Thank you, Janice.
0: You're welcome.
1: The CBC's Janice McGregor in Ottawa. Mortgage defaults in BC are on the rise. Court-ordered home sales in BC's Greater Vancouver and Fraser Valley regions are at their highest in 10 years. And as Jonna Bailon explains, it is happening as pandemic-era mortgages come up for renewal.
2: It's so stressful.
3: Business owner Rob Preston owns a townhouse in Port Moody, BC, one of many British Columbians renewing their mortgage this year, and he says it's been tough.
4: Knowing that these rates are so much higher than where we were at before, trying to maintain a business, maintain a family.
3: Record low interest rates during the pandemic era have since gone up. Data from TransUnion shows an increase in the rate of mortgage delinquencies nationally, with the biggest strains in Ontario, BC, and PEI. Matt Fabian with TransUnion.
5: Homes in BC, especially Vancouver, and certainly in Toronto, home values are a lot higher than kind of the national average. As a result, the mortgages are larger, and so the monthly payments are probably a little bit more stressful.
3: Data also shows the highest number of foreclosures in a decade for BC's Greater Vancouver and Fraser Valley regions. According to ZLT.ca, an online property search platform, there are 946 court-ordered home listings so far this year, higher than the yearly totals of the past 10 years. Hamadreza Etibarian with ZLT.ca.
6: It's not that everyone is experiencing, you know, properties being foreclosed, but a lot of people are struggling to renewing their mortgages.
3: Another factor influencing mortgage payments, overnight lending rates. The next Bank of Canada rate announcement is set for October 28th. Jonna Bailon, CBC News, Vancouver.
1: Kenya has confirmed its first case and death from Ebola. Officials say the man traveled from the Democratic Republic of Congo.
7: This patient is a Kenyan citizen who has been living in DRC for the past 7 years. He fell ill about a month ago and was treated in several hospitals while still in DRC.
1: Health officials say the man drove from Congo to Uganda. From there, he boarded a plane to Kenya. He was able to make it through the health screenings at both airports. The director general of Kenya's health ministry says he may have been on medication that masked his symptoms. The man was driven by relatives to hospital in Nairobi on Saturday. By Monday night, he was dead. The government body that oversees Russia's public health says it has detected no cases of plague connected to a lab worker who died. The worker died of plague in the Irkutsk region last week. Local officials in Siberia are releasing people who had been quarantined. Anna Cunningham has more.
8: Kremlin spokesperson Dmitry Peskov downplaying concerns about pneumonic plague. Peskov says people shouldn't listen to rumors. But the lack of official information is raising questions, says Dr. Ashish Jha, a former White House COVID-19 response coordinator.
9: It is concerning given the lack of information coming from the Russian authorities.
8: Russian state media first reported that a 28-year-old woman who worked at an anti-plague institute in Irkutsk in Siberia died in hospital on October 2nd. Russia's health watchdog says she died of pneumonia of unknown origin. Local media reported the lab employee told medics she had accidentally broken a test tube containing live bacteria.
9: There are a lot of red flags here,
8: notes Dr. Jha.
9: She should have probably been vaccinated against it and should have started antibiotics right away.
8: Simon Clark, associate professor in cellular microbiology at the UK's University of Reading, told CBC News plague is only fatal if untreated.
10: There are hundreds of cases of plague around the world every year.
8: US President Donald Trump has offered to help Russia. Professor Clark says there are more unknowns than knowns.
10: It could be that it's a weaponized form of plague. It might be that they're just monitoring environmental exposure to plague.
8: Dr. Jha says the unanswered question is what the lab was doing.
9: Russia has a very extensive biological weapons program. We don't know if this lab was involved in that program.
8: The World Health Organization says based on unofficial information, it believes that the risk to the wider public of pneumonic plague is low. Anna Cunningham, CBC News, London.
1: A 22-year-old British man has been arrested. It is in connection with a suspected terror incident near an Air Force base in Western England. UK officials say there are strong indications that Iran is involved. The Royal Air Force Base was being used by the U.S. military during its strikes on Iran. Police received a tip late last month about three suspicious white vans parked near the base. Five men were taken into custody and were released on bail. A sixth man was also released on bail after being arrested last week. All are under investigation by Britain's counterterrorism policing unit. Forces backed by Yemen and Saudi Arabia say they have secured key areas around the Bab el-Mandeb Strait. Yemeni officials say it is part of a major offensive. They aim to retake the strategic strait near the Red Sea. It's being held by the Iran-backed Houthi rebels. The Saudis and their allies are trying to break the Houthis' grip on the shipping lane. Tom Perry has the latest from Jerusalem.
11: Video released by Saudi-backed forces shows fighters in pickup trucks mounted with heavy machine guns firing on unknown targets. The fighters, aligned with Yemen's government, claim to have pushed back Houthi rebels from their positions along the Bab el-Mandeb Strait, a choke point between the Red Sea and Arabian Sea. The advance has been backed by Saudi airstrikes, with the goal of breaking the Iran-backed Houthis' hold over oil shipments via the Red Sea, a key alternative to the Strait of Hormuz. At United Nations headquarters, Farhan Haq, deputy spokesperson for UN Secretary General Antonio Guterres, is urging all sides to step back.
12: He does not believe the further militarization of the conflict will be helpful.
11: The Houthis, meanwhile, claim to have struck targets in Saudi Arabia and are downplaying reports their own forces have been pushed back. Tom Perry, CBC News, Jerusalem.
1: And finally, police are baffled by the theft of what is thought to be the world's most expensive book cover. The Book of Revelation was crafted out of bronze by surrealist artist Salvador Dali. Gold forks, precious stones, and seashells stick out from the cover. The cover alone weighs 150 kilograms. Officials believe thieves somehow made off with the work Sunday night from a museum in Issoire in central France. The museum's owner told local radio that the thieves assassinated French heritage. That is the latest national and international news from World Report. News anytime, cbcnews.ca. I'm Marcia Young.
13: Good morning, I'm Chris Walker. This is Daybreak on CBC Radio 1. Ali Ramadan's here with local news headlines. Good morning, Ali.
14: Good morning, Chris. The historic O'Keefe Ranch in the North Okanagan could close next spring after Vernon City Council decided not to renew its lease. And there are growing calls for menopause health care to become a priority with the provincial election just less than 3 weeks away. Those stories and other news coming up at 6:30.
13: Thank you, Ali. Ali Ramadan back in 20 minutes with more local news. In this half hour, backcountry consequences, how people heading out to have fun in the bush has a negative impact on wolverines. That is next on Daybreak. Good morning, Joseph O'Toole.
15: Top of the 6 o'clock, Chris Walker.
13: We got an email from Ian. Mm-hmm. Simple one-line email that just says, it's Jupiter.
15: Oh, yeah.
13: So it's not Venus up there by the moon on this, a spectacular crescent moon morning. It is Jupiter. Thank you very much, Ian, for the... And we double-checked that. It is, in fact, Jupiter. Cool. Thanks very much, Ian, for the email. It's a clear morning for the most part in the southern interior. Right now, just a few clouds in Kelowna, 9 degrees. Penticton is 8. In Vernon, it's 10. Princeton is 4 degrees.
15: Well on our way. We're going to see it around 21 degrees through the Okanagan, Shuswap, and the Similkameen this afternoon. Another bright, sunshine-filled afternoon. That's the way it looks for the next few days again.
13: Right now, through the Kootenays and Columbia, starting in Nakusp, it is 8 degrees. And then it's 9 degrees all the way through the rest of the Kootenays until we get to Cranbrook. So Revelstoke, Castlegar, Nelson, Creston, all mainly cloudy and 9 degrees. Partly cloudy in Cranbrook and 5, and much the same in Golden, partly cloudy and 5 degrees.
15: Once those clouds clear, Golden and Revelstoke will be up around 18 degrees. Invermere will be close to 20 degrees. Sunshine for the Columbias. And then across the Kootenays, in the West Kootenay boundary country, it'll be around 20, 23 for Cranbrook, Kimberley, and right through the East Kootenay into the Elk Valley, where 20 is your high, a sunshine-filled afternoon, and a quiet start, not much to mention, on the roads just yet.
13: Thank you, Joseph. It's 12 minutes after 6 o'clock Pacific time. New research shows that backcountry recreation is having a more significant impact on wolverines than previously understood. For almost 10 years, Miriam Barwetto has been tracking the animals in the North Thompson, the Kootenays, and parts of Alberta. She's just published her findings in the journal Biological Conservation, and it shows that recreation and habitat disruption has reduced the wolverine population by about 30%. Barwetto is the paper's lead author and is a researcher with the University of Calgary and is on the line with us this morning from Golden. Miriam Barwetto, good morning.
16: Good morning, Chris.
13: We'll talk about your findings in a moment, but tell us about how you got interested in wolverines in the first place.
16: It was a bit of a chance encounter. I started working with in the national parks in 2011 on a road ecology project, and they were also doing a wolverine study. And so I just slid into this kind of unintentionally.
13: Now, wolverines are notoriously shy. They're solitary. They stay out of the way. How did you track them, given that they're so elusive?
16: Yeah, that was the big thing. And you essentially want to make wolverines come to you. Like they really are very hard to find, and most people have never seen one. But when you put what we did is we hung frozen beavers between trees, and we put cameras there and use trapper lure. So that's a very efficient way to make them. If you put those stations in a place where they travel through naturally, they will find it. They're always hungry. So you try not to run after wolverines. You try and make them come to you and show where they are and who they are.
13: Okay. And how did you then start to measure the effect of recreation on wolverine populations?
16: What we did is we put up to 150 such stations. It includes a wooden construction that we put on a tree, so the wolverines would climb those constructions and show us their fur pattern. So we could see the individuals, like we could recognize who it is, and then we could see their sex because we could see their chest, and we could see if they have young, and we collected DNA as well. So we did that over the whole landscape, and I don't want to be too scientific here, but like once you know which individuals you see where, and in which places and how many times, you can also estimate how many you miss. So we got a really good understanding of where they are and how many there are. And then we also measured the recreation and other, a lot of other factors too, right? We weren't just interested in recreation to try to see like which parts of the landscape we find them and which parts do we not find them and what's happening on the landscape there.
13: Okay, and then now, so you have a population density for wolverines in certain areas. How do you know that it's recreation in that area and not something else? Like, for example, if a logging road follows a river, how do you know that it's not the presence of the river that's affecting the population and not the logging road, for example?
16: Nobody's ever asked me that question, and this is like, this was the hard thing to do. So I spent probably a year or more before I did, going back, we had that exact issue before my study had started in 2017. We looked at wolverines in the Rockies, like the Southern Rockies, and the Kootenays, like more towards the US border. And we had that problem. We tried to measure different things, but there was always recreation and logging and this all on top of each other. So it was impossible to say which one it is. So what I did for this study is I specifically looked at areas, and that's why I sampled more I worked more in the North Columbias, like in towards Revelstoke, Golden, for the North towards Wilmont. And I chose to sample areas that either only had recreation or only had perfect habitat or only had protected areas. So I had to like find areas with the different conditions so you can compare. So we have areas that have nothing going on but recreation. And then you have other areas that have zero recreation and areas with logging and areas with trapping. So it's like you have to be really intentional and careful where you sample them so you can tease apart those different factors. Otherwise you end up just with, well, it could be this or this or this.
13: Right. Okay. So now that you know it's recreation, what are we talking about? I assume we're talking about snowmobiles mainly?
16: No, we're talking. Oh. So wolverines are very fair. They dislike us all equally. So all your listeners here, you know, everyone's always like, oh, is it me? And that's a bit, I laugh about it. I'm a skier, backcountry skier. I use snowmobile a little bit. Like, I do all the things as well. And most of my friends here live in Golden, like work in the adventure tourism industry or are loggers or something. So it's like wolverines don't discriminate. They're like, they just do not like people, whether we're on foot, whether we're in a helicopter, whether we're on a snowmobile. What matters to them is like where we are. Sorry, I just lost track of your question here.
13: Well, what kind of recreation is causing the biggest effect on wolverines?
16: Oh, yeah. So all the recreation. So it's what wolverines do generally when you see them. And previous work has found, before we did this study, previous work has found that wolverines avoid people. And yeah, they avoid people on snowmobiles, they avoid ski tours. It just matters how big the footprint is. Like the difference between a small snowmobile is that they can travel further. So a small group of motivated snowmobilers can impact a much bigger area than a small group of ski tours. That's the main difference, but the animals don't really, they just run away. But what we didn't know is if that avoidance, like we knew they avoid people and they avoid areas that are pretty busy, especially the females. They will not come to certain drainages at times when there's lots of recreation. But we didn't know if that actually scales up, right? Like, does it impact the population? Is that something we need to worry about? Is that one of the reasons why we see why they're not doing so well in some of the areas that we found there's not many wolverines? So we needed to know which ones are the conservation threats we actually need to address, right? We don't want to address something that's not important because we have so many other issues going on. So yeah, we did find that that it's not only that they avoid recreation, but it has an impact on the numbers, most likely because some areas that are just too busy, if they have nowhere left to go, they might move out. And in other places where it's not too busy, but they have to dodge too many people, they might lose too much energy running away from us. Huh. And then the females don't have, they lack the energy to raise their young.
13: And so, Miriam, I just was checking, and actually we did talk to you 9 years ago when you had done your previous research. What's the next step in your research?
16: I think we talked in 2019.
13: Yeah, that's right.
16: When I had just started sampling for this thing, and we had no idea yet. So the next steps, essentially, so, you know, I'm a scientist, and I've shown you information. I showed you that wolverines are doing great in some areas still here. Like, there's good and bad news. Like, wolverines are doing great still. There's still wolverines around, especially towards the northern Kootenays. We know a lot about wolverines in the Kootenays. This is the best studied area in Canada for wolverines, so this is pretty cool. And they're not doing that that well in others, but like the solutions for these conservation issues, that's not, you know, I can draw you up a map and say, well, the wolverines say you should stay away, but this is a really big landscape and wolverines are throughout. And if we want to keep the wolverines thriving in those places that are still doing well and hopefully restore them in the places where they're not doing well, that's a community thing. So my new project, now that I just started, is really looking at what does everyone want to do about this now, right? They're not threatened yet, wolverines. They're currently, we're in a really good spot. Like, we know they're not doing well, which is not great, but like, we know what the kind of solutions are. Like, they essentially need places where the females especially can just have peace and quiet during those winter months when they're very young. But how we do that will really depend on everyone who uses those landscapes, like all the land users, because we use this landscape for many different things, right? We all want to go recreate. We have our businesses and all these things. So it's really going to be a conversation with everyone involved, like, which options are feasible, which options do people want to do? Can we keep enough areas quiet for these animals? And can we all agree, like, how we do that? So that's where it goes from the wildlife biologist who tells you what the issue is to finding solutions that are actually feasible and supported by everyone.
13: Well, it's been good to talk to you again, and I hope we talk again. Thanks very much for joining us this morning.
16: Yeah, thanks a lot.
13: Bye-bye.
16: Bye-bye.
13: Miriam Barwetto is the lead author of the new study, works out of the University of Calgary. We reached her this morning in Golden. From wolverine predictions to wildfire predictions, we know that BC's wildfire season is getting longer and more extreme, but it might surprise you to learn that much of the data that forecasters use to predict the behavior of these fires is more than 30 years old. That's what the CBC's Georgie Smythe discovered when she started looking into how the BC Wildfire Service analyzes and predicts fires. Her reporting has found that this data makes fire behavior predictions less reliable in extreme conditions. And Georgie's with us this morning to explain. Georgie Smythe, good morning.
17: Good morning.
13: So what does this mean for wildfires in BC?
17: Yeah, it's a good question. Let's start with a really well-covered fire. I'm sure you remember the Bald Range wildfire. It was all over the news, started in Summerland on August 7 as a catch-up. More than 12,000 people were forced to evacuate that night as fire rushed over the hills. And a few dozen people even had to be airlifted to safety because things were just happening so quickly. So that was on the ground. In the fire modelling software that the BC Wildfire Service uses, things looked very different.
18: We'll call it the automated default simulations only got halfway to Summerland. And whereas in reality, the fires reached Summerland in the overnight period in the first day.
17: That's Neil McLaughlin, the Superintendent of Predictive Services at the BC Wildfire Service. What he's looking at is their simulation of that fire on a computer. It uses things like wind speed, humidity, temperature, and forest condition to predict how fast and in what direction a fire will grow. Neil says their fire modeling software underperformed. It predicted only half of what actually happened that night.
13: And what do we know about why that modeling software underperformed?
17: Yeah, so the fire models are built on data from actual fires. It's an impressive, conceptually robust database. There's about 100 years worth of observations built into these systems. Assumptions from decades of research that can quickly tell decision makers, for instance, if you have an ignition at a particular place in BC with a 15-kilometre wind from the east, that fire will grow a particular size in a certain amount of time. The issue here is that those data points haven't had a major major update since 1992. Neil says that's a problem because BC's forests have changed a lot since then. Prolonged drought in BC's southern interior has created explosively flammable forests and parklands, as we've seen. And the region is also officially the driest place in Canada. That's backed up by ongoing drought monitoring at a federal and provincial level. And we've seen the impacts of that in lower stream levels, lower lake levels, and water restrictions depending on where you live. In BC's forests, we're seeing more convective or column-driven wildfires because of that drought, which, unlike simply wind-driven events, burn more aggressively and are harder to predict, in part because they were super rare when that data was collected. Neil took us to the burn scar of another fire, the Pear Lake wildfire near Clinton. This was BC's largest wildfire this year, a convective fire event that also produced lightning that started another fire. The forest there was absolutely incinerated.
18: And so we're seeing, you know, what used to be trees as lines on the forest floor. We're seeing burnt out root plates and not much left of a living forest. And so certainly we're going to expect to see a lot more of this as our climate's changing. But wanting to be able to predict these things with better skill.
17: So Neil says as our forests get drier, fires are able to burn deeper and more intensively. And while we were there, Neil pointed out something interesting, what they call leopard or cheetah trees. Imagine a totally blackened pine covered in orange spots. It happens when a fire is burning so hot that bark explodes off the trees, leaving these strange marks. He says it was also seen in the Jasper wildfire.
13: So if the BC Wildfire Service knows that their predictive data is underperforming, what are they doing about it?
17: Well, first, I should stress that the models themselves don't make decisions about resources or evacuation alerts or anything like that. They're helpful tools in an emergency situation, and human specialists will always use their own experience and skills to make calls about a wildfire response. But forecasters, people that work in prediction services, are flagging this data gap as an issue. They haven't got a lot of time to make calls on these situations when things are unfolding so fast. Think about that night for the Bald Range wildfire. So Neil and his team say they're now having to rely more on their anecdotal experience and kind of working around their own tools to do their jobs. And it impacts the level of confidence they have when issuing predictions.
18: And so as we're increasingly seeing these more extreme fire behavior days and examples where, you know, observed fire behavior is doubling what our models would otherwise predict, I struggle with the confidence piece, right? It's very difficult to know.
17: So I did take these concerns to the Canadian Forest Service, a federal agency that helps oversee this predictive software. Shalene Haynes is a research scientist there. She admits that the models have limits, especially in predicting fire behavior in those really extreme conditions, the kind we're seeing more frequently in BC. She also made a really valid point, though, about how dangerous it's become to get that kind of data now, because you'd have to send scientists into those fire situations like Bald Range or like Pear Lake to take measurements of things like flame intensity or fire growth to get good enough information to really update the systems.
19: I think at best we're trying to at least get to the point where we can say there's greater potential that we are now moving into this type of environment under these conditions. And so this is when you should watch out for that.
17: So that's Shalene Haynes from the Canadian Forest Service. She's a research scientist. And she tells me they're also trying to make more observations from things like prescribed burns. But remember, it becomes more unlikely that a prescribed burn would take place in extreme weather conditions because it would be more dangerous and the risk of it getting out of control would be higher.
13: Right. So is there no other way to improve this system?
17: Well, that depends who you ask. So from the federal level, the bar to updating the assumptions behind the models is high. In BC, though, Neil is arguing that our fires have gotten so out of control that maybe we need to think about how the models could better reflect that in the future. He says he's asked all the time about the possibility of using even artificial intelligence to help predict fires, but he says that you still need good quality and up-to-date data for that.
18: If we're not making an effort to collect that data on the ground to inform these models, they're not going to make good predictions. It's as simple as that. And so if, when we look back at our previous systems, it took decades to develop them and perfect them. And as we think about modernizing the systems we use today and perfecting them into the future, I'm not sure that we have decades to wait.
20: So a little bit of frustration there, but I will mention that there is an update coming in about 2029. But so far, for reasons listed, it seems unlikely that that will include new data in these extreme fires.
13: Georgie, thanks very much.
20: You're very welcome.
13: Georgie Smythe is a reporter with CBC News. Speaking of which, it's 6:30 Pacific time, 7:30 Mountain time.
14: This is CBC News. Good morning, I'm Alia Ramadan. It's cloudy in Revelstoke and 10 degrees, partly cloudy in Elkford and 5. In the news this morning, a popular historic site in the North Okanagan could close as soon as next spring. As Tom Popick reports, the society operating the O'Keefe Ranch says Vernon City Council has decided not to renew a decades-long lease.
21: So there's a lot of people in this community who love that ranch.
22: Decorated with pumpkins, harvest is a busy time at the O'Keefe Ranch, but Douglas McGregor says this may be the last. The Ranch Society president says the city lease won't be renewed.
21: We don't know if they're planning to sell it, if they're planning to have another organization, if they're planning to shutter it.
22: In a statement, the city called the current arrangement unsustainable. It's given the ranch some $4 million over the past 30 years. A 2024 assessment found nearly $3 million in restoration work is needed. The city claims the society's request for a new 20-year lease could cost more than $500,000 a year in help. McGregor disputes that figure and says it underestimates the economic and tourism benefits.
21: It should be preserved.
22: The society says the ranch will close March 31st without a new agreement. Tom Popick, CBC News, Kelowna.
14: Police in Salmon Arm are looking for witnesses to a hit and run that happened last month. RCMP say a black Dodge Ram 1500 pickup truck hit a pedestrian on Alexander Street Northeast close to Lakeshore Drive, then took off. It happened on September 24th between 11:30 and 11:50 p.m. The person was taken to hospital with serious but non-life-threatening injuries. Investigators believe the incident was targeted, and they're asking for anyone who may have been in the area or has dash cam footage at that time to contact them. The leaders of the three political parties in BC will take part in the only live broadcast debate in the lead-up to the October 24th provincial election. It's been scheduled for Wednesday, October 14th, beginning at 6:15 that evening. It will feature BC Conservative leader Lauren Dirksen, NDP leader David Eby, and BC Green Party leader Emily Lowen. The debate will air on CBC radio and television, as well as various CBC streaming platforms. And as the provincial election nears, some health advocates say menopause care should be a priority. It comes as a new national campaign urges governments to improve access and treatment for women across the country. Shirley Weir is the founder of Menopause Chicks, a BC-based online educational platform. She says the policy agenda outlined by the Menopause Foundation of Canada highlights the need for changes to how doctors in BC are paid to compensate for the time needed to address complex symptoms.
23: They are often navigating more than one health concern, and they may be all related. So, for example, if you're experiencing disruption to your sleep and you're experiencing heavy bleeding, both of those things could have the same root cause and could also benefit from having the same treatment.
14: The national campaign also calls for mandatory menopause education and training for doctors and nurse practitioners. RCMP in Dawson Creek are reporting a notable increase in drug-related crimes. Staff Sergeant Rob Hughes says that drug possession and trafficking files are up 48%. He gave city councillors the latest year-to-date statistics on Monday.
24: And it may seem odd to say, why do you want to see this number go up? We don't live in a world where there is no drug use, where there's nobody manufacturing drugs, where there's nobody selling drugs, trafficking, production, all of those things. We have to combat that, and it's almost always proactive.
14: Hughes says frontline officers and investigators continue to target people involved in the local drug trade. And lastly, with BC set to experience its first winter on permanent daylight saving time, a new article suggests the province may have made the wrong choice. Troy Charles has more on why scientists are not turning the clock back, say not turning the clock back could do more harm than good.
0: On top of providing an extra hour of evening light, the province says adopting permanent daylight saving time will improve people's health. Ralph Mistelberger, a psychology professor at SFU, tends to disagree.
2: What are they talking about? All the evidence is the opposite.
0: He recently co-authored an article which suggests that a switch to permanent standard time would have been more appropriate.
2: What happens if you don't have that morning light? Your circadian clock drifts a little bit later. You will end up having a harder time falling asleep at an early time. You'll have a little bit harder time waking up in the morning.
0: Patrick Bayless, who also co-authored the article, says kids going to school in the dark is a big concern.
4: So it's both the daylight effect of reduced school performance and the just like you're forcing kids to come to school in the dark. That has safety implications.
0: Russia, Chile, and the United States have all tried the change to permanent daylight saving time, but ended up switching back due to public dissatisfaction. Troy Charles, CBC News, Vancouver.
14: That's a look at your CBC News for British Columbia. More news coming up on World Report at 7 o'clock Pacific time, 8 o'clock in the Mountain Time Zone.
5: Thank you, Alia. Alia Ramadan back in just under an hour with more local news. You're listening to CBC Radio 1 in British Columbia. Coming up in this half hour of our program, we're going to go back to Penticton. We're going to meet a couple of, two more candidates in Penticton. Is it two or is it three? It's two today. There are lots of people running for mayor in Penticton, six, I believe. And so that means we have another couple to present today. That's coming up in just a moment. Joseph O'Toole's got a look at our weather forecast. Current conditions right now in the Okanagan Valley. We have warm temperatures and a bit of cloud cover here this morning. Coming and going, it's 9 degrees in Kelowna. Penticton is partly cloudy at 8. Vernon is 10. Princeton is 4. Heading east, Nacusp is 8. Nelson is 9 degrees. Mist again and cloud again this morning through much of the Kootenays and Columbias. Cranbrook is 5, partly cloudy skies. Golden also 5 degrees.
15: And warming up through Golden and Revelstoke today to about 17 degrees. Notch warmer in the Kootenays, the West Kootenay and Boundary Country at 20. East Kootenay towns and cities, 23 for the afternoon. The Elk Valley going to be around 20 degrees as well. Sunshine throughout. And as for the Okanagan, Shuswap, and the Similkameen, 21 sunshiny degrees when the afternoon comes. So if there are some clouds right now, they're expected to clear for the afternoon. One note, if you're in Revelstoke today, and this starts in about half an hour, there's going to be some bridge maintenance happening on the Columbia River Bridge on Highway 1 today. So that starts at 7, runs for 12 hours, 7 a.m. to 7 p.m. That is happening from today until Thursday. So expect single lane alternating. So expect delays if you need to use the Columbia River Bridge for the next couple of days.
5: 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There are six candidates, as I mentioned, running for mayor in Penticton. Last week, we heard from incumbent Julius Bloomfield and challenger Dan Ashton. First-time politician Ashley Murin is also running. Now, in consultation with editors, I have declared a conflict of interest in this campaign. And so I've recused myself from covering it, and that includes doing any interviews. And so my colleague Dale Boyd conducted the following interview with Ashley Murin.
6: Hey Murin, good morning.
25: Good morning.
6: All right, you've never run for political office before in Penticton, correct?
25: I've never run for office anywhere.
6: All right, so can you tell voters a little bit about who you are?
25: So I did lots of work in oil and gas, firefighting, started my career in landscaping, which led to all of the above there. Then I got sick. I went from making all kinds of good money, having everything, and I got sick. Well, when you don't have family and savings only go so far, I ended up in a homeless shelter. Then I ended up in another homeless shelter. And then I got to see some really horrendous, alarming systems and failures that were in place. Everything is so disconnected within our society. Everything's fear-based. Doesn't matter where you look, whatever problem you face, it's fear-based reactions and decisions, and then it's profit over human. That's the method, and the modeling for everything. How do you build up a community when there's no investment opportunities? It's just this whole town just needs a little bit of help, and I don't stand much chance of winning. What I'm hoping to accomplish is to put on the table some actual real solutions. So I should have my official webpage up. I've avoided the media. I don't even have a sign up right now. I've been working on putting some last minute touches to some solutions I want to put forward this week. So at the very least, it shows people that, hey, we don't have to be so reliant and waiting on outside government agencies and funding to help when we can start redesigning and building our community in a self-sustaining manner.
6: Yeah, and that's a very interesting perspective we don't hear in local politics a lot in Penticton. So what would you want people to know, you know, getting into specifics, what do you want people, candidates, voters, everyone to know about that experience and what needs to change?
25: Well, that's a really hard question to answer with. I'll tell you this much. When I first started this, it was to bring awareness to some really horrible things that were happening to people in the shelters in the system. And it kept expanding and growing. And the biggest thing I noticed is lots of people want to help, but there is a huge deal of corruption at the top. And this is in almost every industry, every job site you look at nowadays. And the biggest problem is two things. One, if you stand up to do the right thing, anywhere along the way, you're shunned and you're blacklisted. There goes your years of schooling, all your hard work, everything down the drain. Do you know how hard it is to rebuild your life in today's society? Once you lose it, it's next to impossible. Then you have the simple fact that nobody knows what to do. There's everything so disconnected. There's so many independents because they've gotten tired of, you know, the profits over the human model. So they break away. Everything's so disconnected in this city. It's mind-boggling how nobody has been able to come up with a solution to bring it all together. So I have a proposal up on Facebook now on Ashley Murren for mayor. It outlines in great detail how we can achieve this. And I can, you know, I could sit here and I could tell you about all the bad and all the wrong and give you all the evidence, but where is that going to get the people? How is that going to affect tomorrow and tomorrow's generations? There's no money left to be had anywhere. So we need to start being self-sufficient and generating our own solutions without reliance on anyone. We have to be able to come together as a community. Bring the investors here, you know, fix our community, get our homeless taken care of. Our seniors, our poor seniors are in the shelters. They take up like a quarter of the population just because there's no BC housing wait lists available for them. So that's what motivated me.
6: All right. We will have to leave it there. Thanks again, Ashley. I appreciate you joining me today.
25: Thank you so much. I really appreciate it as well.
5: The CBC's Dale Boyd in conversation with Penticton mayoral candidate Ashley Murren. Now, he also sat down with Corey Hounslow, who's making his second run for mayor of Penticton. And here's that conversation.
6: Good morning, Corey.
3: Good morning.
6: All right. So this is the second time you've run for mayor in Penticton, correct?
3: It is the second, yes.
6: Yeah. So can you tell voters a little bit about who you are?
3: Well, my name's Corey Hounslow. I've lived in Penticton for around 35 years. I've ran a couple of businesses here in town. My latest suffered an untimely demise to the bike lane that was forced upon us. And over the last few years, I've just watched our town spiral and there's been no growth, no true growth. And I just can't sit back and watch it anymore.
6: And what was that? Can you go into that a little more, the bike lanes and your business? What was the business and what happened?
3: Well, I had a long time award-winning tattoo studio. We were there for 15 years. We bounced back after the pandemic and only to find that they dropped a bike lane on us, which was just too much. The bike lane took away all of our parking. Running a tattoo studio with no place to park is pretty tough considering people are there for anywhere from a half an hour to 5-6 hours at a time. So parking is really a big deal.
6: And I think, you know, we've kind of approached this, but what is the main reason you're running for mayor in Penticton?
3: The main reason I'm running right now is because the incumbent and one of the other candidates are both past mayors. We've seen failures on their part in the past. There's been no growth. They're playing the safe game, as it were. I won't name names, but I ran into one of them putting out signs during the beginning of the election, and he mentioned that retirement's too boring, so he's going to take a run at being mayor in Penticton. I don't feel that's a good reason. I don't feel that anybody without skin in the game here should even be running.
6: And, you know, we got to it pretty quick, the bike lanes, the infrastructure. I just want to go back to that because it is such a topic of debate right now in this election. Can you explain, because we have listeners outside of, you know, the Okanagan, all of the BC Southern Interior. So can you explain to someone who doesn't live in Penticton why this is such a contentious issue?
3: Well, it was dropped upon Penticton without a referendum. There was a telephone poll that was held during the pandemic asking people if they thought it was a good idea. There were only a few hundred people questioned or solicited. It's all built on false numbers. Everything about the bike lane was done wrong. The gigantic concrete barriers, the loss of parking a lot of businesses suffered from, and mainly nobody asked for it. It's feeding a small special interest group, whereas regular bike lanes could have done the same thing without destroying the infrastructure and without wasting so much tax money.
6: Well, and the lake-to-lake route was, approved by a past council. How would you move forward considering that?
3: Well, see, here's where past council failed. They didn't have the community put enough input into the way it was going to happen. It was all presentations on what's going to happen, not here's the choices, this is how we could move forward. The community has to be involved in decisions like this because we live here. We have to make the trips across town. In a time where we're trying to reduce emissions, I don't think bottlenecking streets and causing emergency vehicles to be able or not be able to respond properly is a good idea.
6: And, you know, there are issues, of course, aside from traffic and infrastructure and bike lanes. What else is your campaign focused on?
3: Well, I have a few things that I'd like to bring to the community that I think would really, really help out in a lot of ways. One, I have a master plan for tiny home communities. Tiny home communities are something that could be a bridge that could help people into the housing market. Currently, to get into a house in Penticton or even a townhouse, you're looking at $500,000. Minimum. On a tiny home-based platform, you could have a minimal footprint house, which reduces emissions, reduces waste of materials, and gives you the living space you need, not overbearing space. And by doing this, we could give that bridge to home ownership that a lot of people are never going to have.
6: And, you know, there was a vote on a tiny homes project. Obviously, you're advocating for, you know, all residents. This was to ease the pressure on the shelter system, people experiencing homelessness. So I'm curious, you know, that project got voted down. Let's say a similar project comes up. How would you convince your fellow members of council to vote the same way you would?
3: Well, the biggest thing is to not look at it as a shelter. These are not shelters. These are small homes. These are a front door and a patch of grass that you can call your own. If it's done properly, it can be held on a municipal piece of property under a 99-year lease, and it could work out very well for the municipality as well. It minimizes the footprint, the impact, and everything that a normal family home is going to do to the system. You can build four tiny homes for the cost of one full-size house. That puts four families into the market instead of one.
6: All right. So we're going to have to leave it there. Thank you again for joining me, Corey. Appreciate your time.
3: Well, thank you very much for having me.
13: 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Corey is one of six candidates running for mayor in Penticton. 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Thank you, Teresa, for the reminder. What did I say? Anyway, 93.7 FM is the correct frequency. 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

0: Canadians have really leaned into coffee culture, from flat whites to cold foam iced lattes. Our tastes have gone upscale. So why then is plain old instant coffee making a comeback? CBC producer of The Cost of Living, Daniel Nerman, explains.
1: Andrew Ling loves coffee. In his 20s and 30s, he spared no expense for the perfect cup.
2: I got to get like the coffee siphon. And then I was like, pour over. And then I got to get an expensive grinder. So I went through the whole journey.
1: Then life got busy. He became a dad. And those quiet mornings with a cup of single origin Tanzanian peaberry went bye-bye.
2: Get the kid dressed, get the kids lunch, get the kid to school, all that stuff. Like, who's got time to savor a coffee in the morning?
1: Andrew still needed his fix. He just needed it faster. So last year, he switched to instant.
2: It's black and it's dark. It's totally acceptable.
1: And it's convenient. Just pour some hot water in a cup and add one scoop of the magic brown powder. Maxwell House, Nescafe. The kind of coffee served in styrofoam cups at church potlucks has been around for decades. But it hasn't always had the best reputation. Joey Pitoello manages a coffee company in Nova Scotia called Just Us.
3: You know, I think it got a bad rap for good reason at one point.
1: His roastery makes its own brand of instant coffee. Instant, Joey says, is just regular coffee that's been freeze-dried.
3: So somebody's already brewed the coffee at some point, and all the soluble stuff is all that's left after they remove the water again and sell it to you.
1: So instant coffee can be made with any type of coffee. Joey says in the past, a lot of it was made with cheaper, lower quality beans. But now, specialty roasters across the country are changing the game.
3: They've got access to some of the finest coffees that have ever been grown. And now there's experimentation happening even with those incredible coffees to enhance and change their flavors.
1: He says instant coffee tastes better than it used to. And Canadians are noticing. In 2024, retail sales for caffeinated instant coffee hit $330 million, up nearly 10% from the year before. And that number is expected to keep growing. Robert Carter is a food industry analyst and the president of the Coffee Association of Canada.
4: Coffee in Canada is so important. It's the number one consumed items for Canadians, more so than tap water.
1: But it's getting more expensive. Over the last 2 years, coffee prices have gone up by more than 30%. Robert says that's changing some of our habits.
4: We're in a very economically challenged period right now. And, you know, people usually suggest their first cutback is going to be going to a coffee shop.
1: An instant is one of the cheapest options out there. So that daily latte at your favorite cafe?
4: There may be some, you know, they'd have one less visit or two less visits a week and replace that with an instant.
1: But price is only part of the story. Instant coffee is versatile. You can take it camping or use it to add some kick to your chocolate cake.
4: There's some unique, you know, social trends that are displaying the use of instant coffee in different recipes and whatnot. Things like rubs on different types of meats.
1: And then there's the Dalgona, the viral whipped coffee trend.
5: Three ingredients, instant coffee, sugar, and also hot water.
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7: Smooth and creamy and so dang good. Enjoy, cousin.
1: Thanks, cousin. Right now, Andrew Ling doesn't have time for food experiments. He drinks his instant coffee black. But does he love it? Well,
2: I mean, if I apply my snobbery to it, it's not great.
1: You know what is great, though? All the money he's saving. Because when Andrew does stock up on the magic brown powder, he only ever buys...
2: whatever is on sale, my friend. Whatever is on sale.
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0: 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And now for the cornerstone of your morning, it's time for Mindbreakers.

We're working on a building. Building your Daybreak mug collection, that is. If you'd like to play our game, give us a call, 1-888-662-6628. This week, we're celebrating World Architecture Day, which was yesterday.

0: is often children's first exposure to architecture. What is the name of the toy? Think about a toy that you might build buildings with.
1: Lego.
0: Lego is correct. Absolutely. Well done. Asher, your name is in the hat for our draw on Friday. If you could stay on the line, Joe's going to come back and get your information, okay?
1: Okay.
0: Well done. Asher knew that Lego is often children's first exposure to architecture. You can only build a tower so tall before it falls over. Tell and then you need, you know, things like arches and footings and foundations and the rest of it. Mm-hmm. I love playing with Lego.
2: It is fantastic.
0: I love it.
2: We have various Lego sets, but it's the assorted ones that is still the main thing that like in our downstairs.
0: Yeah, we have a suitcase of Lego that's left over from when I was a kid. And then we got a set from a friend of ours who's Danish. Gave us a set of the original Legos. So we have this multi-generational
2: continental Lego.
0: Yeah, and it's great.
2: When other people's kids come over, whatever, there's just that common bond of just sitting there and build whatever.
0: And it's a good thing it's passed down because it's worth its weight in gold these days. Yeah. Man, it's expensive. Like everything else. Here to tell us about the news is Alia Ramadan. Hello, Alia.
3: Hello. The leaders of three of BC's political parties will take part in a pre-election debate next Wednesday. That debate will air on CBC Radio and television and other online platforms. And the future of the historic O'Keeffe Ranch is in question after Vernon City Council decided not to renew a decades-long lease. Those stories and other news coming up at 7:30.
0: Thank you, Alia. Alia Ramadan will be back in 32 minutes with more local news. Joe's got to look at our weather forecast. We've got a bit of a mottled sky out there, a little bit of pink on the horizon, nothing like yesterday's incredible sunrise, but there is still some blue. It is warm as well through the southern interior. It's 9 degrees right now in Kelowna, 8 in Penticton. Vernon is 10. In Revelstoke, it's cloudy and 10. Nelson is 9, and Cranbrook is partly cloudy and 5.
2: East Kootenay and cities and towns around the East Kootenay are going to be around 23 degrees. Might be one of the hot spots this afternoon. A little cooler in the Elk Valley. 20 is the high. 20 as well for the West Kootenay and Boundary Country. Lots of sunshine throughout. The Columbias will see sun as well. Golden, Revelstoke around 17 when the day arrives once the clouds clear. And 21 degrees, Chris, for the Okanagan, Shuswap, and the Similkameen. Just a heads up on Highway 1, the Columbia River Bridge, just going to be single lane alternating starting in about 1 minute from 7 a.m. to 7 p.m. for the next few days.
0: Thank you, Joseph. Coming up in the next half hour of our program, we're going to talk about federal politics for a change. That and swordfish. I'm really interested in this story about swordfish. A swordfish washed up on the beach of Haida Gwaii. What's it doing there? We'll explain coming up in the next half hour. 7 o'clock Pacific time, 8 o'clock Mountain time, and World Report is next.
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7: This is World Report. Good morning. I'm Marcia Young. A national day of protest is being held across France. Students line up opposite police and riot gear in Strasbourg. They are joined by teachers and unions who say the condition of the education system is unacceptable. Tens of thousands of students are expected to take part in today's day of protest. This student, Colleen, recently graduated from high school.
8: So there are massive inequalities between schools. Some have means and some don't, so they don't have teachers. The buildings are failing. It is way too hot in the summer and way too cold in the winter.
7: The students say they are also protesting what they call police brutality. Several people have been injured during the protests, and more than 5,000 arrests have been made since the demonstrations began. Kenya is reporting its first case of Ebola. Officials say a Kenyan national traveled from the Democratic Republic of Congo to Kenya on Saturday. By late Monday, he was dead. Now there are questions about why the man was able to make the trip. Kenyan health officials say

0: He had already been ill in the Congo for a month and had been treated at multiple hospitals.
1: So far, we have listed 28 contacts of the deceased, including family members and healthcare workers who attended to the deceased. We're also pursuing a further 23 passengers and 4 crew members who are on the same flight with the deceased.
0: Kenyan health officials holding an update earlier today, and they say the man drove from the Congo to Uganda's capital before catching a flight to Nairobi. It is still not clear how he was able to get through the public health screenings at both airports in Uganda and Kenya. Faculty at Cornell University are preparing a vote of no confidence against the school's administration. They introduced the resolution last night. The CBC's Chris Reyes is following the developing story from New York. And Chris, what is the latest?
2: Cornell's Faculty Senate has given notice that it plans to put a vote of no confidence before its members, so about 120 of them. The resolution will be put on the agenda at their next meeting on October 14. So this is the body, Marcia, with representatives from most of the university's departments, and their mandate is to oversee the school's academic affairs. And a no confidence vote sends a message loud and clear from the school's professors and teaching staff that they've lost faith in the university's ability to handle the fallout from this sexual assault lawsuit. They would be joining the chorus of students who are protesting against the school. There was a large group on Monday, another planned later this week, all of them showing solidarity with Jane Doe, the female former student accusing 7 former and current Cornell male students of gang raping and drugging her.
0: What effect can this resolution have?
2: It's largely symbolic. It would be an on-the-record admonishment of the school's administration. What the Faculty Senate can't do is remove any of them, including the president of the university, Michael Kotlikoff, who made his first public statement earlier this week, pledging to investigate what went wrong since Jane Doe first reported the alleged sexual assault back in 2024 to the school and Cornell police. But it does put even more pressure on the school to do something about this case. And the accusations of toxic party culture and rampant sexual assaults on campus, especially at fraternities. A vote of no confidence might also add to the growing calls for Greek life to be banned altogether at these schools, so both sororities and fraternities.
0: All right, thank you.
2: Thank you.
0: The CBC's Chris Reyes in New York. The merger of two of Hollywood's oldest and biggest studios is now complete. Paramount has officially closed its takeover of Warner Brothers Discovery. The deal is valued at around $110 billion U.S. dollars. Some industry insiders warn the merger could lead to job losses. They say it could also lead to fewer original films and television series being greenlit. The merger includes TV and streaming outlets HBO and CNN. The new company will be called Skydance. After 8 years in power, the Coalition Avenir Québec is out and the Parti Québécois is in. CBC News is projecting a Parti Québécois minority government, as the CBC's Alexander Silberman reports. It marks a political comeback for the PQ.
3: Parti Québécois leader Paul Saint-Pierre Plamondon celebrating a remarkable political comeback, taking the stage as Quebec's premier designate after CBC News projected a PQ minority government. Saint-Pierre Plamondon, who led the party from 3 seats to victory in a divided 5-party race, addressed a large crowd of supporters waving Quebec flags.
4: Le Parti Québécois est prêt.
3: The PQ is ready, he says, to give voters the change they demanded. Promising to be a leader for all Quebecers, he pledged to build a strong economy and to hold a referendum on independence.
5: We will be a very firm, solid, credible, relevant opposition.
3: Liberal leader Charles Millial led his party to more than 3 dozen seats, ready to collaborate on some issues, but drawing a firm line.
5: But there is no way that we will collaborate in a potential referendum, no way.
3: The Coalition Avenir Québec wiped off the electoral map.
6: Les Québécois ont parlé, puis leur choix est clair.
3: Leader Christine Fréchette says Quebecers have spoken. Their choice is clear, and I respect it, she says. Québec Solidaire, pushing 9 seats, and the Conservatives got a major breakthrough, projected to pick up nearly 20 seats. The party willing to work with the PQ on a case-by-case basis, but strongly opposed to a referendum. Alexander Silberman, CBC News, Trois-Rivières, Québec.
0: Mortgage defaults in BC are on the rise. Court-ordered home sales in BC's Greater Vancouver and Fraser Valley regions are at their highest in 10 years. And as Jonna Bylon explains, it is happening as pandemic-era mortgages come up for renewal.
6: It's so stressful.
7: Business owner Rob Preston owns a townhouse in Port Moody, BC, one of many British Columbians renewing their mortgage this year. And he says it's been tough.
8: Knowing that these rates are so much higher than where we were at before, trying to maintain a business, maintain a family.
7: Record low interest rates during the pandemic era have since gone up. Data from TransUnion shows an increase in the rate of mortgage delinquencies nationally, with the biggest strains in Ontario, BC, and PEI. Matt Fabian with TransUnion.
9: The homes in BC, especially Vancouver, and certainly in Toronto, home values are a lot higher than kind of the national average. As a result, the mortgages are larger, and so the monthly payments are probably a little bit more stressful.
7: Data also shows the highest number of foreclosures in a decade for BC's Greater Vancouver and Fraser Valley regions. According to ZLT.ca, an online property search platform, there are 946 court-ordered home listings so far this year, higher than the yearly totals of the past 10 years. Hamidreza Etibarian with ZLT.ca.
10: It's not that everyone is experiencing, you know, properties being foreclosed, but a lot of people are struggling to renewing their mortgages.
7: Another factor influencing mortgage payments, overnight lending rates. The next Bank of Canada rate announcement is set for October 28th. Jonna Bylon, CBC News, Vancouver.
0: The winner of this year's Nobel Prize in Physics is Francis Halzen of Belgium. Halzen is being recognized for his contributions to the Ice Cube Neutrino Observatory and his discovery of high-energy neutrinos of astrophysical origin. Neutrinos are tiny subatomic particles that can pass through matter.
11: Francis Halzen realized that the ice at the South Pole could visualize these neutrino messengers from cosmos. The messengers bring information from cosmos. They open the door to distant galaxies and tell us about the processes of exploding stars.
0: Consider them ghostly messengers from space. Scientists believe they offer clues to how the universe evolved. The 82-year-old scientist is with the University of Wisconsin-Madison. Francis Halzen's research dates back to the 1980s, and this year's prize money is about $1.7 million Canadian. And finally, police are baffled by the theft of what is thought to be the world's most expensive book cover. The Book of Revelation was crafted out of bronze by surrealist artist Salvador Dali. Gold forks and precious stones and seashells stick out from the cover. The cover alone weighs 150 kilograms. Officials believe thieves somehow made off with the work Sunday night from a museum in Issoire in central France. The museum's owner told local radio that the thieves assassinated French heritage. That is the latest national and international news from World Report. I'm Marcia Young.
12: Good morning. I'm Chris Walker in Kelowna. This is Daybreak on CBC Radio 1. Ali Ramadan's here with local news headlines. Good morning, Ali.
13: Good morning, Chris. A popular historic site in the North Okanagan could cease operations in the new year. The society that operates the O'Keefe Ranch says its lease has not been renewed. And health advocates in BC say menopause care should be a health care priority with the provincial election less than 3 weeks away. Those stories and other news coming up at 7:30.
12: Thank you, Alia. Alia Ramadan back in 20 minutes with more local news. In this half hour, what's a swordfish doing here? More on that in about 10 minutes. Up first, though, cashless in the West Kootenay. We'll find out why the Nelson Leafs are card only at the rink. That's next on Daybreak.

0: Sun's just coming up here in Kelowna. We've got mainly cloudy skies at the moment. There is a little bit of blue up there, and it's quite warm to start the day. It's already 10 degrees here in Kelowna. Penticton is partly cloudy and 7. Vernon is 10. Salmon Arm is 7 degrees. And in Princeton, it is 4. Joe?
1: The Okanagan, the Shuswap, and the Similk mean today will be up around 21 degrees. It's kind of looking like yesterday, where in the late morning, early afternoon, you're going to see the clouds part ways, and in comes the sunshine, enter the sunshine for the afternoon. And that's the way it's looking again from today until Friday, which is the next time we have a little bit of rain in the forecast.
0: Right now in the cusp, it's 9 degrees. And that's very similar all the way through the Kootenays and Columbias this morning. The cusp, Revelstoke, Castlegar, Nelson, Creston, all 9 under mainly cloudy skies. And then some sunshine in the Cranbrook area at 5 degrees. Golden also 5.
1: That sunshine in the East Kootenay is going to keep on keeping on. About 23 is the high today, 20 for the Elk Valley with sun as well, and 20 as well for the West Kootenay and Boundary Country. A touch cooler through the Columbias today, Chris. Golden and Revelstoke will be around 17 degrees when the day arrives.
0: Thank you, Joseph. 12 minutes after 7 o'clock Pacific time. Hockey fans in Nelson are upset over a recent change at Nelson Leaf home games. The team has implemented a new no-cash policy at the Nelson District Community Complex, and that decision has left fans angry. Most of the frustrated people are wondering how kids are meant to pay for tickets or concession snacks without cash. For more on this, we've reached this morning Corey Viala. He's the board president with the Nelson Leafs Hockey Club and is with us this morning. Corey, good morning.
2: Good morning, and thank you very much for having me this morning.
0: Thank you for joining us. So explain how this change came about.
2: So we have a board of directors, and again, we are all volunteers looking after the hockey operations. And when we were looking at our cash systems that we had in place, we felt that it was the need to help with the security as far as the amount of cash that we were having to deal with. And that's either on site or transporting the cash. The other thing that we were trying to do is to simplify our systems, meaning that, you know, it minimizes how many different floats that we need to adhere to, and as well as doing our accounting at the end of the game. Again, we're a group of volunteers, and it's basically everything is run by those volunteers.
0: Now, the arena itself is run by the regional district, and I did see that they had put out an RFP for somebody to run concessions. So help me understand why the team itself is involved in, you know, selling pop and chocolate bars.
2: Yeah, so basically what happened, the NDCC or RDCK this year decided to put out to an RFP process for the rights to run the concession. Unfortunately, we were not given that initially from the regional district. And then we were notified at the last minute, basically 3 or 4 days before our season was to start. They phoned us and let us know that proponent was not able to fulfill the need of the RFP, and therefore we were given it in the concession. And it basically was, again, like I say, 3 or 4 days prior to our preseason opener.
0: Okay, now the reasons you've cited for doing this, the accounting thing, I think that's pretty easy to understand for anybody who's ever wrangled with cash floats and trying to balance them at the end of a day. But the security part of it, I mean, what's changed there? Like, cash has been around for 1,000 years, and so has security changed that much that it makes it an impediment?
2: I think what we were just concerned about is just the security of the individual who is having to carry that cash, either at the end of the night or even during the day. So we were just trying to minimize that. And I'll be honest with you, you know what, we've heard the concerns, we've heard the complaints, and as a good board, we decided to revert back. So we've actually made a statement yesterday that we posted yesterday stating the fact that we are happy to go back to our original situation with accepting cash at both the box office and the concession.
0: Okay, that's interesting.
2: And I did want to see if I could one thing.
0: Go ahead.
2: The Nelson Leafs, we've always been about the youth in our community, and we are actually the only team in the BCHC, the league that we currently play in, that actually allows all our Nelson Minor hockey kids free admission for our regular season games throughout the entire year.
0: Okay, so, well, that's great. And now you're going to go back to accepting cash. Can you explain what led to that decision and what kind of feedback you were hearing from people?
2: I think obviously, you know, we're not blind to the comments that are being made. You know, the unfortunate part is that, you know, when I hear about, you know, individuals wanting to boycott the Nelson Leafs and not going to the games, I think the bigger picture is here is what the Nelson Leafs do for the community as well. You know, as an example, over the past 15, 16 years, the Nelson Leafs have actually donated over $100,000 to our Kootenay Lake Hospital Foundation. So it's not just the hockey operations. It's a community run team that is for the entire community.
0: Right. And so is part of that making it accessible to kids and accepting cash at the concession then?
2: Absolutely. And again, those operations are pretty minimal because unfortunately it's not a kitchen concession. You know, we can't serve hamburgers or right. anything deep fried. So right. it's just basic food that we actually have within the concession.
0: Okay, so you've, because of the community impact or input and kind of outcry, you've reversed this. Now, how will you handle this in future years? I mean, obviously the problems you cited with security and accounting are still there. So what will you do next season or in the future generally?
2: Oh, well, I think, you know, a lesson learned. And you know, again, we as a board, we made a decision and, you know, we stood by that decision and we still stand by that decision. And I think the important part is that, you know, when your fans have a voice and they are telling you their concerns, by all means, we're adaptable and we want to make it the best fan experience as possible, you know, and especially like we have a big weekend coming up this weekend where we actually are, it's our family weekend. So we invite all the boys' families to the games and our billet families as well that are extremely important. And we're looking forward to celebrating this weekend with those families.
0: Great. And we don't get a chance to talk much about the Nelson Leafs on the CBC. So here's your chance to, we got a few moments here. Why should people come out and see the games? How's the team this year? Tell us all about it.
2: You know, it's an exciting brand of hockey. We have a new league, a new coaching staff. And, you know, it's been exciting hockey. Every game that we've had in Nelson and even the couple of road games that we had, it was exciting hockey. We have such a great fan base, you know, and we just enjoy to make it a family event and we'd love to see everybody come on out. We do have a game at home tonight as well. So if you don't have anything to do tonight, please come down to the NDCC and watch Nelson Leafs play another incredible hockey game.
0: Yeah, you're playing Revelstoke tonight and then Fernie on Friday.
2: Yeah, and then we have another home game on Saturday as well.
0: It's been great to talk to you this morning. Interesting development. Corey, thanks very much for joining us today.
2: Thank you very much. I appreciate the opportunity, and you have a wonderful day.
0: You too. Bye-bye.
2: Bye-bye.
0: That's Corey Viala, the board president of the Nelson Leafs Hockey Club, which, as you've just heard, has now reversed its cashless decision and will, from now on, accept cash at its concession at local games. The Nelson Leafs, as I mentioned, playing tonight against the Revelstoke Grizzlies at 7 p.m.

0: It's 7:20 Pacific time. 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Last week, a 2 meter long rotting swordfish was found on a beach on Haida Gwaii. It's an unusual location for a species more typically found in tropical and temperate waters. The fish was found by filmmaker and outdoorsman Quinn Barabash while fishing on his boat.
1: I was out with my oldest son and one of our friends, and we were just going because the coho are in right now, and we just decided it was a nice day to go out in the boat and try some casts for some coho and do a little beach combing. We saw something on the beach, and all of us were like, that almost looks like a swordfish, and then kind of like laughed. There's no way. And it's one of those things that are exciting and but also maybe alarming, depending on how you look at it.
0: Right. So why and how is a swordfish on a beach on Haida Gwaii? Isabella Morgante is a PhD student at the University of British Columbia's Institute for Oceans and Fisheries and is with us this morning. Isabella Morgante, good morning.
2: Hi, good morning. Thanks for having me.
0: Thank you for joining us. Where do swordfish normally live?
2: You know, normally they're in tropical and temperate waters, so much further south than Haida Gwaii. So this sighting was such an unusual and quite exciting find. Swordfish are such cool creatures anyway.
0: Okay, so what would be the normal northern boundary of their habitat?
2: You know, they do have quite a broad extent, but definitely further south than here. On the east coast, we can find them up in Newfoundland because they can follow the Gulf Stream up and, you know, can follow that nice warm water, which they prefer to live in. But on BC, it's very different.
0: Okay, and what can we assume about this fish? Is it likely that it's one wayward specimen, or could there be more of them that have lost their way, or does it suggest that their habitat is changing at all? What do you take from this find?
2: I would say it's likely that we'll see more unusual creatures popping up on the BC coastline, particularly this year and next year. So we are in an El Nino event, which means we're getting higher temperatures than usual. You know, we might not have felt it on land in BC, but we've seen heat waves happening in Europe. So those warmer waters mean tropical species will be coming up seeking refuge from their waters that they naturally live in, which are too hot, and coming up here to seek a bit of shelter.
0: Okay, so it's both maybe that the water here is warmer, but it's that the water there is too warm.
2: Yeah, exactly. And this is something we're seeing across the globe in terms of the climate impacts of long-term warming of the oceans. But particularly we see it during these years of extreme ocean temperatures or extreme heat where the fish just can't cope and need to find somewhere more suitable to wait out the heat wave.
0: And would swordfish, I mean, I don't know if in small numbers they'd make a difference, but if you saw more swordfish, would they have an impact on the local ecology with the oceans of, say, Haida Gwaii?
2: So it's less so about seeing these rare and unusual species that would impact the ecosystem, but it is a good indicator to show that these waters are nice and warm and warmer than usual. So if we think about our local species that are used to these colder temperatures, it's going to feel more hot for them and perhaps not suitable for them to live. So there are more local species might also be wanting to move northwards, trying to find some cooler waters for them to live.
0: Now, this swordfish was dead at the time it was found on the beach, but I understand, got a tissue sample?
2: Yeah, so Quinn thankfully managed to go out and, you know, take a sample from it and pop it into his freezer. And that's going to be sent to labs across a couple institutes in BC so that we can do a bit of further investigation and analysis to see perhaps why this swordfish died, if it had enough food in its system, if it was heat stressed and other conditions. Maybe it was diseased. We'll find out.
0: Yeah. What do swordfish eat?
2: They hunt smaller fish, so that's actually why they have these such long sword-like bills from their face. They use that to stun prey, so they'll sort of swat these little fish and that will stun the fish into staying still, and then the swordfish can snap them up and have a nice tasty meal.
0: Fascinating stuff. Isabella, thank you for joining us this morning.
2: Thank you so much.
0: Bye-bye.
2: Bye.
0: Isabella Morganti is a PhD student at the University of British Columbia's Institute for the Oceans and Fisheries.
3: Let's have a tune before the local news. This one from Kootenay artist Tanice Marie, who's playing a show this Thanksgiving weekend. You can catch Tanice on Saturday at the Miners Hall in Rossland. She's playing from 7 to 9, and this is a part of the Rossland Arts Council's performance series. So here's Tanice Marie with Asheretta.

0: That's Tanice Marie. So she's based in Nelson now. She's going to be playing on Saturday night in Rossland at the Miners Hall, which looks like a phenomenal venue, as part of the Rossland Arts Council's performance series. She's going to be joined by three Nelson-based musicians, Don McDonald on violin, Rob Fahey on bass, and Sapphire Guthrie. Yeah, Sapphire Guthrie.
1: That's a name.
0: Proper all-name team on the backup vocals. So catch that show 7 to 9 at the Miners Hall on Saturday, October 10th.
1: Thank you, Joseph. Coming up in the next half hour of our program, one of our producers, Kimberly Davidson, has been spending a lot of time in Summerland over the last little while. And what's it like? We heard from some of the regional district politicians vying for, I think it was Area F, in the coming election. And this morning, Kimberly Davidson is going to talk with mayoral candidates in Summerland who are running for office, obviously, after quite a summer where some of that town was destroyed by wildfire. That conversation coming up in the next half hour. And Katie O'Malley is going to bring us the latest on federal politics, particularly as it relates to the Parti Québécois winning the election yesterday in Quebec, a minority government there, and the Alberta referendum. Of course, those two provinces watching each other closely. So that's coming up in the next half hour of Daybreak. 7:30 Pacific time, 8:30 Mountain time, and our local news is next.
2: This is CBC News. Good morning, I'm Alia Ramadan. It's partly cloudy in Kelowna and 8 degrees, partly cloudy in Golden and 5. In the news, the Okanagan's O'Keefe Ranch could close next spring after Vernon City Council decided not to renew the site's lease. Council made the decision last week not to extend the lease with the site's operator, the historic O'Keefe Ranch and Interior Heritage Society, saying the current operating model is not financially sustainable. The city claims the society's request for a new 20-year lease could cost more than $500,000 a year. Society President Douglas McGregor says they still don't know what the city plans to do with the property.
3: We don't know if they're planning to sell it, if they're planning to have another organization run it, if they're planning to run it themselves, or if they're planning to shutter it. They just are being very quiet with us and with the rest of the community.
2: McGregor says the ranch will close March 31st without a new arrangement. The city says it's spent more than $4 million to support the ranch over 30 years and that an assessment found nearly $3 million in restoration work is needed. The only live televised leaders' debate of the BC election is set for Wednesday, October 14th. The debate will feature BC NDP leader David Eby, BC Conservative leader Lauren Dirksen, and BC Green Party leader Emily Lowen. The event will run live on CBC radio and television, as well as online, starting at 6:15 p.m. And as the provincial election approaches, some advocates want to see more support for women experiencing menopause. In March, BC expanded coverage for menopausal hormone therapy. But as Janella Hamilton reports, access to care remains a concern.
4: We're calling on governments to mandate menopause education and training.
5: Janet Coe is the co-founder of the Menopause Foundation of Canada, the organization behind a new national campaign aimed at improving access and treatment for women. Coe also wants to see the pay structure for doctors changed to better reflect the time needed to treat complex symptoms.
4: Menopause care isn't a simple five-minute visit. It's comprehensive.
5: Shirley Weir is the founder of the Menopause Chicks, an online educational platform. She says while BC has made major steps to remove some barriers, it still has a long way to go.
6: We still continue to see a too large of a number of women who leave their health appointments feeling that they were dismissed or disappointed.
5: The BC Women's Health Foundation says about one in three women in the province are affected by menopause at any given time. Janella Hamilton, CBC News, Vancouver.
2: The city of West Kelowna says water in Rose Valley is safe to drink. It comes as the city says it's received reports from residents about discolored water and that people have concerns about water quality. Officials say the water color is due to seasonal changes and a minor mechanical issue, but that it's still safe. City says the water is tested daily and that they are in regular consultation with Interior Health. So far, the testing shows the water meets guidelines, and the city says it will notify residents of any advisories through email and its website. Police in Dawson Creek say efforts to crack down on drug dealers and other prolific offenders is paying off. Matt Prepost has the details.
7: It's actually up 48%.
8: Staff Sergeant Rob Hughes of the Dawson Creek RCMP presenting year-to-date statistics for files opened on drug possession and trafficking.
7: This is our detachment being proactive and trying to hammer those people that are in this world.
8: Hughes told City Council on Monday that police have also been targeting prolific offenders involved in theft and shoplifting across the city. Earlier this year, Dawson Creek was named one of 13 new hubs under the province's Chronic Property and Public Disorder Intervention Initiative.
7: And just throwing charges through on every single, if you stole a chocolate bar, we're going to start pushing harder and harder and harder. We took the discretion out of it, and clearly it has had an effect that is getting us going in the right direction.
8: After a spike in the first quarter of the year, Hughes says the city has seen a 54% drop in break-and-enters to businesses and a 20% drop in break-ins to homes. Matt Preprost, CBC News, Fort St. John.
2: And lastly, another earthquake rumbled off the northwest coast of Vancouver Island last night. The 4.2 quake happened around 10:30, 228 kilometers east of Port Hardy in the ocean. Last week, a pair of slightly larger earthquakes hit the same area. None have generated any tsunami risk. That's a look at your CBC News for British Columbia. More national and international news coming up on World Report at 8 o'clock Pacific time, 9 o'clock in the Mountain Time Zone.
1: Thank you, Alia. Alia Ramadan will be back in just under an hour with more local news. You're listening to CBC Radio 1 in British Columbia. Coming up in this half hour, we're going to go to Summerland. Where does a municipal election fit into the lives of people there still recovering from the big wildfire over the summer? That's coming up in just a few minutes. But first,
9: Hello, hello.
1: Bonjour, Katie O'Malley. How are you?
9: Bonjour. How are you?
1: Fine, thanks. It's Chris and Kelowna.
9: Good to hear from you. How are your elections?
1: Oh, God, there's too many of them.
9: At least you're not having a referendum, right?
1: Yeah, well, there is some. You know, thank God for small mercies. There you go. Although, you know, a lot of people here would be Albertans, so they might be, you know, I don't know if you can vote in all three.
9: You can.
1: Votes, but yeah, okay,
9: I believe you can. There is a whole rule because I know that both the separatists and the pro-Canada forces were both going, you know, having panic attacks over outsiders deciding the fate of Albertans. It was a whole
1: That's Katie O'Malley, who's going to rejoin us in just about 5 minutes here, 5-6 minutes. With Ottawa Report, but we did, that was from earlier when we recorded this conversation, but we did double check, and if you are a resident of BC, you cannot vote in the Alberta referendum, and if you're a resident of Alberta and can vote in the referendum, you cannot vote in the provincial election or the municipal election here in British Columbia. Katie O'Malley with Ottawa Report coming up in a few minutes on Daybreak. Well, people in Summerland and area have a lot to deal with right now. Individuals and communities are trying to rebuild after the destruction of the summer's wildfire. At the same time, like the rest of us, they're in the middle of not one, but two election campaigns. Kimberly Davidson spoke with both mayoral candidates in Summerland. But first, she asked a few residents, with everything that's going on, is municipal politics more or less important than it was before the fire?
10: Could it matter any more than right now? Look at this place. It's a disaster.
11: I would imagine you'll see a greater turnout. Absolutely more interest than in the past. Everything becomes real, right, when you're directly affected by something like as big as this. You become more interested and hopefully more involved.
12: With what we see with the fires and everything that's happening and all of the disaster relief, it's brought a lot of attention to local government and how money's being spent. So I hope people get out and vote more and participate more in government.
13: Civic politics absolutely means more to Lake Denison since the Bald Range wildfire. He says he wouldn't have considered running for mayor of Summerland if it hadn't happened. During the evacuation, he stayed behind to protect his home. Now his main platform promise is to improve natural disaster preparedness, including more wildfire mitigation.
14: It's effective. It's very effective. Climate change is certainly a factor, but we don't have to sit on our hands. We can act and act now and mitigate you know, another disaster here in Summerland. And one of the next disasters that I learned from my time in California is that after a super fire like this, with no ground cover, as soon as the rains come, we're going to have mudslides. And you can't put a mudslide out. And we don't have the money for it, so we have to volunteer.
13: Dennison grew up in Summerland, but traveled south and across the country for work. He mainly worked in construction, but has managed other businesses, including a wholesale flower operation and a custom vehicle shop. 5 years ago, he moved back to the Okanagan to care for his mother. One thing that surprised him when he returned home is to find out that, unlike most BC communities, firefighters in Summerland are not allowed to administer first aid.
14: I found out recently that I had no idea. Firefighters in Summerland are prohibited from giving medical aid to people in fires or auto wrecks or anything. And when I heard that, I was like, that just can't be true. And I have no understanding what the reasoning behind that is. And not doing anything and not helping is no longer an option for me.
13: Denison's plan to get more done for less money includes asking professionals to step forward and volunteer their services for everything from road maintenance to fire mitigation. And when it comes to taxation and infrastructure, he says his goal is to cut unnecessary spending.
14: What I will say is that the expense that is this fire has caused Summerland is many times what mitigation and previous correct action to prevent this level of disaster would have cost. Now, virtually every person that I talk to says, stop with the beautification. I'm not mean we're going to let the lawns grow, you know, 5 feet tall in the parks or anything, but the extra costs everywhere. Yes, we'll do all the maintenance, but spending money on all those kind of things, that has to end, and it has to be focused on the things that are absolutely necessary that this fire showed.
13: Over at Summerland's Memorial Park, I meet up with incumbent mayoral candidate Doug Holmes. He remembers the speed of the Bald Range wildfire as it closed in on municipal boundaries, forcing the evacuation of the entire community, including his own home. He says the cost of the wildfire to the community is still being tallied because infrastructure damages are still being assessed.
15: The big one, long term, which we don't really understand the severity of it yet, is the impact to our water. Our water source has been affected, we know. The watershed, the fire burnt right through Trout Creek, which is our only source of drinking water. So we don't know what the slope stability, land, you know, potential landslides and the turbidity that could end up in the water, and how our water treatment plant might be able to handle that.
13: On top of infrastructure repairs, the fire also brings up questions of if a second water source for the community might be needed.
15: We saw with the wildfire how vulnerable we are. And we need to start looking at alternatives to back that up. So, for example, we do have a water license to draw water from the lake. We're the only community on Lake Okanagan that doesn't draw water from the lake. So we need to start looking at creating that infrastructure to allow us to do that.
13: Holmes says fire smarting is a municipal responsibility which does rely on grants from the province. He agrees with Denison that wildfire mitigation is a priority and defends the work the district has done during his term. He credits fire smart efforts with saving entire neighborhoods from the Bald Range fire.
15: We've done fire smarting all around the community. Fire smarting saved Deer Ridge. Fire smarting saved Hunter's Hill. Fire smarting saved our water treatment plant. I mean, make no mistake. We've done a lot of fire smarting around this community. And if it wasn't for that fire smarting, that fire would have done a lot more damage than what it did. So we need to continue doing that. We need to continue applying for those grants, because as we saw, embers can fly anywhere.
13: Holmes says it's going to take a long time and a lot of work to get Summerland infrastructure and the local economy back on track. but he says he believes he is still the man for the job.
15: I just feel, well, two things. One, I think we've made really good progress in my first term as mayor, and I want to carry that progress forward. And secondly, I just feel, I don't want to keep harping on about the wildfire, but I just have a sense that we need somebody to guide us through the recovery process. And since I was there for the evacuation and the re-entry portion of it, I just think I'm the best person to guide us through the recovery.
13: Summerland residents will make their choice between incumbent mayoral candidate Doug Holmes and his challenger Lake Dennison on October 17th. For CBC, I'm Kimberly Davidson in Summerland.

0: It's 7:45 Pacific time. The ballots have been counted in Quebec's provincial election and the results are in. The Parti Québécois has won a minority government, ending 8 years in power for the CAQ. For more on the results, we're joined once again this morning by journalist Katie O'Malley, who writes for iPolitics. We talk to her every Tuesday about federal politics. Katie O'Malley, good morning.
1: Good morning.
0: So what for you are the biggest takeaways from last night's results in Quebec?
1: So leaving aside just for the moment the top line results and the fact that, of course, the Parti Québécois were able to secure a minority mandate, the complete obliteration of the Coalition Avenir Québec, which, remember, won back-to-back majorities under François Legault, but just took a nosedive in popularity. There was a brief blip there where it seemed as though incoming leader Christine Fléchette might be able to get it back on the rails, not to win, but at least put out a respectable showing, but not a single seat in the legislature. And that is a pretty astonishing, development. And to me, actually gives us a pretty good idea of not so much that this was the result, the Parti Québécois election was a surge in separatist sympathies. It was a whole lot of voters that were done with the CAQ looking for a new home, and a fair number of them found it with the Parti Québécois.
0: Okay, and what were the main issues for Quebecers during this campaign?
1: So change, obviously a pretty key one, yeah. In terms of wanting to get away from, the Legault legacy, just like has been the case in pretty much every provincial election and even the federal election for the last year and change, the ongoing trade war with the U.S. and the bigger existential questions of what Canada should do, or should Canada try to diversify away from the American markets? What can be done to ensure we're not as reliant on American consumers? That played out in the background as well on most of the way through the campaign, but also, affordability issues, housing, inflation, gas prices, taxes. The state of the provincial healthcare system became almost a flashpoint for all of the frustrations that a lot of Quebecers had to the way the previous government, well, now previous government, was managing the province. And I think that that was, again, really an indicator that there was no way for Christine Fléchette and the CAQ to recover, even though, somewhat ironically, a lot of Quebecers did seem to approve with the way that she had handled the U.S. question and were supportive of her working in collaboration with Ottawa and the rest of the Team Canada approach. That wasn't enough for them to, mark an X by the CAQ on their ballot when it came time for it.
0: Now, this is the first time a separatist party has been in power in Quebec in over a decade. What are the political implications, given the other separatist rumblings, for the rest of the country?
1: I think very specifically, and not looking at what's going on in the other parts of the country just for now, not a lot in the short term, because one of the reasons why the Parti Québécois was able to win this minority mandate was coming out real early in the campaign and saying they would not trigger a referendum while Donald Trump is in office. So that pushes it down the road at least a year and a half, and that's assuming they can get support within a minority legislature to proceed with such a question at all. That kind of takes it off the table, not entirely. It's always, again, going to be part of that backdrop conversation, but it definitely doesn't seem like it's going to be the priority issue, either for the incoming government and the new premier, but also for Quebecers in general. And if you look at what the Parti Québécois campaigned on, there was a whole lot more than just holding a referendum on separation. They also committed to, to reducing taxes, to overhauling government to make it more efficient, to narrowing immigration and making it more in line with the existing Quebec population. A lot of policies that they can work on over the next year and a half or so that are probably going to take most of the focus away from, the sovereignty question.
0: Now, the PQ leader says that they'll call a separation referendum in Quebec after Donald Trump leaves office, whenever that could be. Whenever that day does come, what challenges does that create for the federal government?
1: So I think right now, we have no idea what the world is going to look like in a year and a half, whenever this is most likely to happen. I think right now the big challenge facing the federal government and particularly Prime Minister Mark Carney is reaching out to get a sense as to whether or not this new premier is going to follow through with some of the commitments and the projects that the previous premier and her government were working together on. With Ottawa on. I'm thinking of, you know, investment in Quebec infrastructure, the Churchill Falls deal. There's a lot of stuff that was kind of in play, and there's now a big question over whether or not this new government will want to continue with that. That's something that Mark Carney and his government have to get answers to pretty quickly. They also got to figure out how this is going to change the dynamic in terms of the next first minister's meeting or the next time that he convenes a conference call with his fellow first ministers, the provincial and territorial premiers, to discuss their response to the U.S. Is the Province of Quebecois going to put something new on the table? Are they going to try to disrupt it? How is that going to work? So I think that those are sort of the big questions that have to be dealt with. And that's probably where they're going to focus their attention, at least until there's a bit more of a sense as to when this referendum could potentially take place.
0: Now, speaking of referenda, new polling shows the United Conservative Party in Alberta is losing support as that referendum approaches. What's happening there?
1: So this is cause and effect. If you look at polling in general and support for triggering a referendum on separatism, the only demographic where there is anywhere close to 50% support is literally supporters of the UCP. Otherwise, regional, age group, political leanings, you name it, separatism, the idea of separatism and having a referendum is maybe 20%, and that's a stretch. It's only in the UCP where it's 50-50. So you got 50% of the people who probably voted for Danielle Smith in the last campaign who actually want a referendum and who are frustrated that the premier isn't out there making the case for an independent Alberta. Conversely, you have another 50% or so of her party supporters who are federalists and who are, like other federalists, just annoyed that this is happening at all, that they feel this is not a debate that needed to happen, and in some cases actually blame the government, the Alberta government, for paving the way for exactly this sort of scenario. So I think this is a cautionary tale of what happens when you try to make two sides of a very divisive issue happy. Sometimes you just end up getting them both mad at you for very different reasons.
0: Katie, thanks very much.
1: Have a great day. Bye-bye.
0: Katie O'Malley is a journalist who writes for iPolitics, and we reach her every Tuesday morning in Ottawa. Scott Regier is with us with sports. Good morning, Scott.
2: Hey, Chris.
0: Let's start with soccer, where Canada's men's team faces its biggest rival tonight.
2: It does, with a match in Minnesota against the U.S. The last time Jesse Marsh's team faced the Americans, Chris, they beat them. That was a CONCACAF Nations League game in Los Angeles last year. A politically charged atmosphere for that one, as Donald Trump was musing about wanting to make Canada a 51st state. Wisconsin-born Marsh says, unfortunately, it is a similar vibe tonight.
3: Here we are now. The big talk in America is Lake Ontario, Lake America, this kind of crap, all right? In the end, like, I don't have to sit in front of the guys and say, okay, guys, we're playing the U.S. This is an important game. We have to get ready, and we have to make sure that we're at our best. They don't need reminders when we play the U.S.
2: No, motivation should not be a problem tonight. Canada heads into this game, Chris, ranked 27th by FIFA, the Americans 16th. Both countries have been in good form of late. Each of them's beaten Chile and Peru in the past week or so. Canada will be without several key players, Tejon Buchanan and Kyle Larin. They've both left the squad with injuries. Alphonso Davies still busy enjoying his honeymoon. But you know all of those guys are going to be watching this game from afar tonight. As for traveling fans, there will be some who make the drive from cities like Winnipeg and Thunder Bay. Overall, though, Canadian tourism way down in the area with the trade war raging, and that's prompted Minneapolis Mayor Jacob Fry recently to release a public video encouraging people from north of the border to come visit. Not sure whether he wants them in the stadium, though. Kickoff is at 4 o'clock Pacific this afternoon.
0: If they're short on men, Joseph Otu is suited up and ready to go.
2: Is he?
4: Ready.
0: You should see it. He is ready. It looks like a starting lineup.
4: Full kit ready.
0: Full kit. This is not the...
2: visit Minneapolis at your peril. Yeah. That's what I would say.
0: This is not the only big soccer match tonight.
2: No, Argentina has a rather big one as well, not because they're playing Benin necessarily, but because it's Lionel Messi's final match for country. Here's his coach, Lionel Scaloni.
4: What will remain is the nostalgia, because he will no longer be there. It's not only about football. The national team will continue playing, but the feeling of having him on the pitch is unique. I imagine it will be very emotional for everyone, including Leo. It will be an unforgettable day. If there were five Monumental stadiums, they would all be full.
2: Messi's greatness, Chris, shouldn't just be measured in skill, but in longevity as well. Tonight he'll suit up for Argentina for the 208th time. That's more than any men's player has done for his country, aside from Cristiano Ronaldo. And what a foil Ronaldo provides at the moment. He reportedly is not feeling valued enough by his country, and so he left the Portuguese side during this international window. Meanwhile, Messi, who he will always be compared against, will wear the iconic sky blue and white jersey tonight with special gold lettering and numbering to commemorate the historic occasion.
0: Let's finish with baseball, where the American League playoffs continue.
2: They do, Chris. And how about the Chicago White Sox? They beat Cleveland yesterday to take a 2-0 lead in the AL Division Series, and another win tomorrow. And the White Sox will be playing for a chance to get to the World Series, which is remarkable for a team that is coming off of three consecutive 100-loss seasons before this one. Meanwhile, how about your Yankees?
5: Start spreading the news.
0: Again. Tampa Bay.
2: The Yankees, with four errors in the loss to said Rays, which is the same number.

0: Victim was taken to hospital with serious but non-life-threatening injuries.
1: How do they know it was targeted?
0: Well, you know, they have their ways, but so, so I mean, and they, and
1: we,
0: they
1: don't, well, we don't know.
0: We but, don't know, but they say, I mean, typically when they say that, it
1: yeah,
0: means,
1: and so
0: you know,
1: if it was targeted, how mm-hmm. do they not know who it was? Because it wouldn't you think, oh, I know that truck because it tried to run me over.
0: And they're looking for witnesses to help them fill in those pieces,
1: a lot of
0: right?
1: questions I got.
0: Mm-hmm. And Chris, real estate analysts say financial uncertainty is having an impact on many property owners around the Lower Mainland. They say the number of court-ordered home sales at its highest level they've seen in a decade. So I'll have those stories and other news coming up at 8:30.
1: Thank you, Ali. Ali Ramadan back in 32 minutes with more local news. Joseph O'Toole's got a quick weather roundup for us.
2: We're looking at 21 degrees with a whole lot of sun for the Okanagan, Shuswap, and through the Similkameen this afternoon. The Columbias will be around 17. Golden Revelstoke at that mark. Invermere a little warmer at 19. 20 for the West Kootenay and Grand Forks, and 23 for the East Kootenay. The Elk Valley will be around 20. Sunshine in your face. It's the weather story.
1: Thank you, Joseph. Anything on the roads we need to know about?
2: Yeah, it is slow on the W.R. Bennett Bridge, just getting across, adding about 14 extra minutes to your commute this morning. And yeah, we talked about this a little bit slow as well for Highway 1 as you're crossing the Columbia River Bridge in Revelstoke. That's happening until 7 p.m. This is ongoing work. It'll be in effect for the next few days. So single lane alternating, expect delays. And yeah, that work happening today, tomorrow, and then Thursday.
1: Our death will come and we will join our ancestors who did horrible and beautiful things just like us. The things I am certain of today will be wrong in a few years. We could talk all night. Those are a few lines from a poem called Things I Could Talk About All Night by Lisa Lopez Smith, a Kelowna-born poet whose poetry is set in rural Mexico, and she'll be here to talk about her first collection of poetry, which is really, I've just been reading it a little bit this morning. It's really remarkable stuff, and I am looking forward to talking to Lisa Lopez Smith about her new book. It's called Hallelujah Anyhow. That conversation in the next half hour of Daybreak. It's 8 o'clock Pacific time. World Report is next.
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4: Jordan Tannehill's breakout novel, The Listeners, was about a woman who hears a low sound and everyone thinks she's crazy. 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
3: 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Coming up in half an hour, it's The Current with Matt Galloway.
6: Hockey has been the driving force in Cassie Campbell-Pascal's life, and as she says, it's given her everything, but never for free. The Canadian hockey star, Cassie Campbell-Pascal, and how she's pushed for change in the women's game, coming up on The Current.
7: This is World Report. Good morning, I'm Marcia Young.
8: I congratulated him on his victory. We discussed the ways that we would work together and some of the priorities.
7: Prime Minister Mark Carney speaking this morning in Ottawa. Carney says he spoke with Quebec Premier-designate Paul Saint-Pierre Plamondon. The Parti Québécois will form a minority government. It ends 8 years of power for the Coalition Avenir Québec. As the CBC's Alexander Silberman reports, it marks a political comeback for the PQ.
9: Parti Québécois leader Paul Saint-Pierre Plamondon celebrating a remarkable political comeback, taking the stage as Quebec's premier designate after CBC News projected a PQ minority government. Saint-Pierre Plamondon, who led the party from three seats to victory in a divided five-party race, addressed a large crowd of supporters waving Quebec flags.
10: Le Parti Québécois est prêt.
9: The PQ is ready, he says, to give voters the change they demanded. Promising to be a leader for all Quebecers, he pledged to build a strong economy and to hold a referendum on independence.
11: We will be very firm, solid, credible, relevant opposition.
9: Liberal leader Charles Milliard led his party to more than three dozen seats, ready to collaborate on some issues, but drawing a firm line.
11: But there is no way that we will collaborate in a potential referendum, no way.
9: The Coalition Avenir Québec wiped off the electoral map.
12: Les Québécois ont

0: Parler. Puis leur choix est clair.
1: Leader Kristen Fréchette says Quebecers have spoken. Their choice is clear, and I respect it, she says. Quebec Solidaire pushing 9 seats, and the Conservatives got a major breakthrough, projected to pick up nearly 20 seats. The party willing to work with the PQ on a case-by-case basis, but strongly opposed to a referendum. Alexander Silberman, CBC News, Trois-Rivières, Quebec.
2: A number of anti-immigration posters and stickers are raising concern in Ottawa. They're the work of the Dominion Society of Canada. The white nationalist group has been growing across the country. It advocates for the mass deportation of millions of people. Some community members and experts argue the posters and their rhetoric constitute a hate crime. But as Christine East reports, police disagree.
3: I was furious, actually, that these posters were in my neighborhood.
4: Ottawa resident Sarah Fraser first saw the posters a couple weeks ago, featuring the word re-migration and old pictures of white men in military uniforms. The posters advertise a group called the Dominion Society of Canada. It wants all temporary foreign workers deported, birthright and naturalized citizenships restricted and revoked, permanent resident statuses rescinded, and immigrants who have not, in their words, integrated to be deported.
5: These other groups were imposed on us. We did not invite them here.
4: Daniel Tyree is the Dominion Society's chair and founder. Tyree says immigrants speaking their languages and following their religions are, quote, fracturing society.
5: And I think the best way to avoid that is by removing people who do not integrate into this society.
6: In my opinion, there's a pretty clear case that Dominion Society of Canada is breaking the law.
4: Evan Belgord directs the Canadian Anti-Hate Network, which researches the far right. He thinks the society is breaking the law by blaming Canada's problems on immigrants and saying that the solution is to remove them.
6: Why aren't the leaders of this organization calling for racist mass deportations being charged? Why are they allowed to have a non-profit corporation?
4: Ottawa police say the group's posters haven't met the legal threshold for a hate crime. The force won't say whether it's investigating the society's leaders. Christy Neese, CBC News, Ottawa.
2: Kenya is reporting its first case of Ebola. Officials say a Kenyan national traveled from the Democratic Republic of Congo to Kenya on Saturday. By late Monday, he was dead. Now there are questions about why the man was able to make the trip. Kenyan health officials say he had already been ill in the Congo for a month and had been treated at multiple hospitals.
7: So far, we have listed 28 contacts of the deceased, including family members and healthcare workers who attended to the deceased. We're also pursuing a further 23 passengers and 4 crew members who are on the same flight with the deceased.
2: Kenyan health officials holding an update earlier today. They say the man drove from the Congo to Uganda's capital before catching a flight to Nairobi. It is still not clear how he was able to get through the public health screenings at both airports in Uganda and Kenya. The government body that oversees Russia's public health says it has detected no cases of plague connected to a lab worker who died. The worker died of plague in the Irkutsk region last week. Local officials in Siberia are releasing people who had been quarantined. Anna Cunningham has more.
8: Kremlin spokesperson Dmitry Peskov downplaying concerns about pneumonic plague. Peskov says people shouldn't listen to rumors. But the lack of official information is raising questions, says Dr. Ashish Jha, a former White House COVID-19 response coordinator.
9: It is concerning given the lack of information coming from the Russian authorities.
8: Russian state media first reported that a 28-year-old woman who worked at an anti-plague institute in Irkutsk in Siberia died in hospital on October 2nd. Russia's health watchdog says she died of pneumonia of unknown origin. Local media reported the lab employee told medics she had accidentally broken a test tube containing live bacteria.
9: There are a lot of red flags here,
8: notes Dr. Jha.
9: She should have probably been vaccinated against it and should have started antibiotics right away.
8: Simon Clark, associate professor in cellular microbiology at the UK's University of Reading, told CBC News plague is only fatal if untreated.
10: There are hundreds of cases of plague around the world every year.
8: US President Donald Trump has offered to help Russia. Professor Clark says there are more unknowns than knowns.
10: It could be that it's a weaponized form of plague. It might be that they're just monitoring environmental exposure to plague.
8: Dr. Jha says the unanswered question is what the lab was doing.
9: Russia has a very extensive biological weapons program. We don't know if this lab was involved in that program.
8: The World Health Organization says, based on unofficial information, it believes that the risk to the wider public of pneumonic plague is low. Anna Cunningham, CBC News, London.
2: Forces backed by Yemen and Saudi Arabia say they have secured key areas around the Bab el-Mandeb Strait. Yemeni officials say it's part of a major offensive. They aim to retake the strategic strait near the Red Sea. It's being held by the Iran-backed Houthi rebels. The Saudis and their allies are trying to break the Houthis' grip on the shipping lane. Tom Perry has the latest from Jerusalem.
11: Video released by Saudi-backed forces shows fighters in pickup trucks mounted with heavy machine guns firing on unknown targets. The fighters, aligned with Yemen's government, claim to have pushed back Houthi rebels from their positions along the Bab el-Mandeb Strait, a choke point between the Red Sea and Arabian Sea. The advance has been backed by Saudi airstrikes, with the goal of breaking the Iran-backed Houthis' hold over oil shipments via the Red Sea, a key alternative to the Strait of Hormuz, where traffic has been hampered by the ongoing conflict between Iran, the U.S., and Israel. At United Nations headquarters in New York, Farhan Haq, deputy spokesperson for UN Secretary General Antonio Guterres, is urging all sides to step back.
12: The Secretary General has wanted the sides to de-escalate tensions, and he continues to want that. He does not believe the further militarization of the conflict, including involvement by the outside powers, will be helpful.
11: Despite those pleas, Pakistan and Turkey, who recently signed a mutual defense pact with Saudi Arabia, have announced they'd provide military forces to defend their Saudi ally against Houthi attacks. The Houthis, meanwhile, claim to have struck targets in Saudi Arabia and are downplaying reports their own forces have been pushed back. Tom Perry, CBC News, Jerusalem.
2: The winner of this year's Nobel Prize in Physics is Francis Hulzan of Belgium. Hulzan is being recognized for his contributions to the Ice Cube Neutrino Observatory and his discovery of high-energy neutrinos of astrophysical origin. Neutrinos are tiny subatomic particles that can pass through matter.
13: Francis Hulzan realized that the ice at the South Pole could visualize these neutrino messengers from cosmos. They open the door to distant galaxies and tell us about the processes of exploding stars.
2: Consider them ghostly messengers from space. Francis's Hulzan research dates back to the 1980s. The prize money, $1.7 million Canadian. And that is the latest national and international news from World Report. I'm Marcia Young.
14: A good Tuesday morning. I'm Chris Walker in Kelowna. This is Daybreak on CBC Radio 1. Ali Ramadan's here with local news headlines. Good morning, Ali.
15: Good morning, Chris. Police in Salmon Arm are looking for witnesses to what they believe was a targeted hit and run last month. And municipalities across BC are gearing up for advance voting for the upcoming local elections. Those stories and other news coming up at 8:30.
14: Thank you, Alia. Ali Ramadan back in 20 minutes with more local news. In this half hour and up next, Hallelujah Anyhow. That's ahead on Daybreak. Happy Tuesday, Joseph O'Toole.
16: Happy Tuesday, Chris Walker.
14: Not a bad morning around the southern interior. Quite a bit of blue sky up there and nice and warm for the most part. It is 10, 11 degrees right now in Kelowna. Penticton's a bit cooler for some reason. It's partly cloudy and 6. In Vernon, it's 11 degrees. Salmon Arm is 9. How do we look today?
16: Yeah, we're going up to about 21 degrees, very similar to yesterday. If you've got that cloud cover right now, it's expected to clear and bright sunshine-filled afternoon, and I think you can expect that for the next few days as well. Next time rain is in the forecast is Friday. Looks like Friday afternoon. We'll see a few showers here and there.
14: More of that low cloud and fog through the Kootenays and Columbias this morning, but again, warm. It's 9 degrees all the way from the cusp through to the Creston Valley. Sunshine in Cranbrook at 7 degrees. Golden is 6.
16: Golden Revelstoke at 17 when the day comes, and sunshine expected as well through the Kootenays and boundary and the Elk Valley. Temperatures kind of the same for the West Kootenay boundary country at 20. East Kootenay will be around 23. And on the roads, Chris, just again, watch out for crews working on the Columbia River Bridge. That work happening until 7 p.m. and it'll be single lane alternating as you're rolling through Revelstoke. And the W.R. Bennett Bridge right now, it's adding about 14 extra minutes to your commute to your ETA wherever you're going as you get across the bridge.
14: Thank you, Joseph. 12 minutes after 8 o'clock Pacific time, you're listening to CBC Radio 1. Lisa Lopez-Smith was born and raised in Kelowna and now lives at a small farm in Jalisco, Mexico. She just published her first poetry collection called Hallelujah Anyhow. And Lisa's in our studio in Kelowna this morning. Lisa, good morning.
17: Thanks so much for having me.
14: You are a published poet already. This is your first collection, though. What's it like to hold that in your hand?
17: Oh, it's been such a treat. I didn't actually get to see it until I arrived in Canada a couple weeks ago. And I think it's really beautiful. I'm really happy.
14: You say that Mexico is a co-author of this book. What do you mean by that?
17: Mexico was so much behind the inspiration, not just like the landscape that's all around, but also the culture, the people. Sometimes it's just going out on the street and that's where just taking notes, and that's where you get the inspiration. I find I've got a lot of material to work with.
14: Yeah. I was struck by this, you know, as I mentioned, you live in a rural area of Mexico, and I was struck by a couple of things around the nature and of the area and how it appears in the book. I was struck by the contrasting images of nature and then dystopia kind of right beside it. So there's one poem where there's flowers and bees, and then right there is a narco eating lunch with his rifle. Can you tell me about that, about how one informs the other?
17: I think that probably relates as well to the title of the book. There's so much beauty everywhere, but at the same time, there's also, like, even just looking around in the world, there's so much strife, there's so much struggle. And these things usually just sit side by side. And so that's where the title came from, for sure, is it's these the side by side of the struggle and also so much wonder and so much to adore and love about these places.
14: Tell me more about the title.
17: I had made the collection already, and it was all together, and I was looking around for a title and trying to figure out what I'm going to do with this. Possibly on a podcast, I heard about this. It's an old hymn. They're like, oh, this old hymn called Hallelujah Anyhow. I listened to it, and I was like, that's it, exactly.
14: Why is that it exactly? What is it about that phrase that embodies what you're trying to say?
17: Well, actually, I've got it subtitled in Spanish, and there is a bunch of ways that you could do the translation. Hmm. And the way I did it was a pesar de todo, aleluya, which sort of translates, I guess, more directly as despite everything, hallelujah. Huh.
14: Okay, so that's a little bit of a different connotation then, isn't it?
17: It's different, but I think this maybe the Spanish is even a little bit closer to what I was trying to go for.
14: When you are just kind of living your life, are you consciously, like, when you're living your life in Jalisco, at home with your family and the farm, are you consciously thinking about poetry when you're doing your chores or whatever, or does it just come?
17: I think mostly it just comes. It's just in the doing of the tasks every day. Sometimes it's the farm, doing the chores, feeding the animals, putting up fences, and or just doing the grocery shopping or taking the kids to school. And in these sort of moments, maybe of silence or stillness, sometimes the words just sort of come or the idea comes.
14: You've lived and worked all over the world, including in Italy. And correct me if any of these are incorrect, but Italy and Uganda.
17: Yes.
14: And China.
17: Yes.
14: And then And then building a life in Mexico. Why? How did Mexico happen to you?
17: My husband is from there. We met in Canada, and he was pretty happy. He thought Canada was great. And I said, let's go to Mexico. So we went for 6 months, and that was over 15 years ago.
14: Really?
17: Yeah.
14: In other poems here, there's sort of time is a character. There's flow of generations. There's I don't want to call it the humdrum of everyday life, but that's part of it. What does living and working on a farm, how does that affect how you think about time? And because we live in such an incredibly fast paced world, it seems to me that poets must live in some other slower paced world. Can you tell me about that?
17: I think one of the huge advantages I have is that in Mexico, things just move a lot slower. And so it's just the natural rhythm of the life that we have there. And then also the rural aspect is when you're outside, we're really attuned and really paying attention and really observing the rhythms of nature and what's changing and, oh, what flowers blossom today, or it seems like it's going to rain. And these things, it forces us to slow down. I don't live a fast life. I do live a very slow life.
14: And we're getting into sort of meta questions here, but I'm curious about what it's like to be a poet at the moment, because there is sort of this revolt against earnestness, right? There's like a nihilistic bent to our culture where earnestness is mocked and it's called cringe, you know? And yet here you are, like, deeply immersing in your feelings about flowers and bees and, you know, and the natural world. What's that like?
17: Again, I think it's really easy because I don't live here, so I don't have to live in this culture that does have this criticism, this coldness, I suppose.
14: Coldness. That's a good way to put it.
17: To this style of life, but it's so life-giving as well, and so then. And I think also when we're experiencing things like this new world with AI, with this movement more to mechanization, to robots, to sort of maybe even outsourcing what it is to be human in a way, I think the work of a poet is more essential than ever.
14: Does your heart grow or shrink when you move from culture to culture or place to place? Do you feel more open to experience when you're in Mexico than you do when you're in Canada?
17: When we travel, when we get to go to places that we don't know, that's part of the gift of these places, is that our eyes really get a chance to be open to seeing new ways of being in the world, new ways of living. And so it's such a huge advantage. Everyone, I hope, gets the chance to travel and see other cultures. It's such a gift.
14: I think would you like to read a poem for us?
17: Sure.
14: Tell us, I don't know if you want to, you can set it up if you want, or you can just launch right into it. If you, it's up to you.
17: Sure. I'm going to read a poem called Field Medicine 2. And this was, I wrote it a few years ago. And I had a very old horse, a rescue horse that I had acquired, and she was dying. And so I was looking after her, and it was this moment. It was a moment too in the world, looking around at the world, ecological collapse, war, famine, all these things that pain us, but there's not very much that we can do about it. And then I have this situation with this very old horse, and looking after it kind of like means nothing. The horse is going to die. She's a rescue. No one wanted her anymore. So it just seemed to me that looking after her and taking care of her was actually like the most essential thing that I could have been doing at that moment in this world where I have no control over all these other really terrible things. So this is Field Medicine 2. The hottest part of the dry season, only cactus and thorn trees blooming, hiking up the back fields to find the horses and give the old mare an IV for rehydration. The desert is no joke at this time of year or any time of the year if you're crossing a border. What with all those ways to die, or be killed, policy over people, plus judgments, editorials, misrepresentations, everything I know old horses are not. But my unknowing includes everything from horses to relationships to the economy, career, health, and hefty injustices, imitations and calloused possibilities. Flies, blood, dirty cotton balls, not enough hands for all the bottles and syringe caps, finding the vein and hoping for something good to come out of my half-baked ability to diagnose and treat anything. In field medicine, we have no luxury of hopelessness, but only can do the small, good things that are ours to do. To be delighted by cactus flowers, gold and orange and gilded with honeybees. The insignificance, the irrelevance of caring for a decrepit horse. Is there anything certain but her breath on my hand? The way she rests her nose into the crook of one arm, holding up the IV bottle with the other, and sweat dripping down my back.
14: No luxury of hopelessness. What was the name of that horse?
17: Maria.
14: Maria.
17: Sweet Maria.
14: You were doing a reading tonight, I think a book launch,
17: yeah,
14: at the Okanagan Library in downtown Kelowna. Can you tell me more about that?
17: Yeah, tonight, downtown library, I'll be reading with a local poet, Matt Rader, and also we have another Knightwood poet who also just published his debut poetry. And he wrote about the Kelowna wildfires from 2023. And so he'll also be presenting his work.
14: And what time is that?
17: 6:30.
14: 6:30. You're going back to Mexico tomorrow, did you tell me?
17: In a couple of days.
14: In a couple of days.
17: Yeah.
14: Are you looking forward to being, I guess that's home?
17: That's
14: are
17: home.
14: You,
17: I can't wait.
14: Yeah. I really enjoyed the bits of the book that I was able to read. Lisa, it's been a real pleasure to talk to you this morning. Thanks a lot.
17: Thanks so much for having me.
14: Lisa Lopez-Smith is the author of a poetry collection called Hallelujah Anyhow. She was in our Kelowna studio this morning. She'll be at the Okanagan Regional Library in downtown Kelowna for a book launch 6:30 this evening. We do have a copy of the book to give away. The third person to email us with the word hallelujah, don't worry, you don't have to spell it right, hallelujah in the subject line, will win a copy of the book, and we'll announce the winner of the book in a couple of minutes. daybreakkelowna@cbc.ca is our email address. Hallelujah in the subject line. 8:23 Pacific time. Now for something completely different. Here's Paul McGowan with today's top business stories.
18: Good morning. Donald Trump's tariffs are back in court today. These are the global tariffs that Trump imposed in late July, not the 50% tariff on some Canadian goods. But these global tariffs will go before a panel at the U.S. Court of International Trade, where the Liberty Justice Center will argue that the 1970s trade law used to impose them was used improperly. If this is giving you deja vu, it's because you have, in fact, heard this before. The Liberty Justice Center is the same group that challenged Trump's initial round of tariffs. That case went all the way to the Supreme Court, and it resulted in the striking down of those tariffs, not to mention billions of dollars in refunds for U.S. importers. Whether these current tariffs hold up better in court remains to be seen, and as I said, a decision could take a while, even if the Court of International Trade reaches a speedy decision. Either side could appeal that decision to the U.S. Court of Appeals, and the fight could again reach the Supreme Court, meaning that a final decision is likely to be months away. In Ottawa, Canada is looking to make changes to defense procurement. It was just over a year ago that Canada launched the Defense Investment Agency. It was designed to streamline military purchases at a time when Mark Carney's government was making the largest investment in defense spending in the last 70 years. That agency is not going away, but sources who spoke to CBC News say that we'll see legislation today that transforms the DIA into a crown corporation. In essence, that's about disentangling defense procurement from some of the bureaucracy in Ottawa and about giving CEO Doug Guzman more authority and more discretion. And this is not the first attempt at giving the Defense Investment Agency more latitude. Legislation was put forward in the spring session of Parliament that would have allowed the agency to bypass the old procurement system, but that bill has not passed, and this new legislation takes things one step further in giving the agency some operational independence. Finally, Norway is considering a temporary ban of smart glasses in certain public spaces. We don't know exactly yet where the glasses would be banned, But the idea is to restrict them from places where privacy is important. So healthcare facilities, fitness center change rooms, and places like schools and playgrounds. But the ban could be even broader than that. Authorities say that it could extend to shopping centers, beaches, museums, even to public concerts, which is interesting because I would rather someone film a song using smart glasses instead of blocking my view with their phone. But the plan, say legislators, is to introduce this ban to Norwegian Parliament as soon as possible. Two important notes. This is a temporary ban. The idea is to give authorities a better sense of how this would work and which devices should fall under the ban. But also, lawmakers say that they're considering exceptions to the ban for vulnerable groups. They want to make sure that, quote, socially beneficial uses of smart glasses are permitted in some circumstances. And that's your business news for now. I'm Paul McGowan.
14: Thank you, Paul. Right now on stock markets around North America, the TSX is up about 0.5%. Right now, it is up about 194 points to 35,712. The Dow in New York is up 319 points to 51,587. The NASDAQ is up almost 1%, 233 points to 27,710. Oil is down again this morning, down $1.46 a barrel to $87.96 US. Gold this morning is up about 1%, up $33 an ounce to $41.90 US. And the Canadian dollar is up a quarter cent against the U.S. this morning at 70.3 cents U.S.

0: I like talking to poets. We all need a little poetry in our life, don't we?
1: No, these days?
2: Yep.
0: Yeah. And we were talking to Lisa Lopez-Smith just a moment ago. Her new book is called Hallelujah Anyhow. And we have a winner of that book.
1: Sydney Pavola. I hope I said your name right. Sydney Pavola, the lucky third emailer. Congratulations.
0: And Sydney, that book is going to be sent directly to you by the publisher, I understand. So we'll make sure that we connect you with them and vice versa. Congratulations.

0: If you're in Kelowna, just a reminder that I'll be hosting a mayoral forum hosted by the Chamber of Commerce. That is at the Mary Irwin Theater in downtown Kelowna at the RCA. That is tomorrow afternoon. It's already happening tomorrow?
1: It's already Wednesday.
0: I better
1: tomorrow.
0: Brush up on my election campaign. That is tomorrow afternoon at 4 o'clock, I believe it is, at the Mary Irwin Theater. It is, I believe, standing room only now, or wait list, perhaps. You do have to, it's free, but you have to register with the chamber in order to get tickets. But if you're interested, you can do that. We're going to be airing some of that as well on our program, and we'll have interviews with mayoral candidates, separate interviews as well, coming up in the coming days. Lots of politics. It's 8:30 Pacific time, 9:30 Mountain time. 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
2: This is CBC News. Good morning, I'm Alia Ramadan. It's partly cloudy in Princeton and 3 degrees, sunny in Cranbrook. And 7. A popular historic site in the North Okanagan could close as soon as next spring. As Tom Popick reports, the society operating the O'Keefe Ranch says Vernon City Council has decided not to renew a decades-long lease.
3: So there's a lot of people in this community who love that ranch.
4: Decorated with pumpkins, harvest is a busy time at the O'Keefe Ranch, but Douglas McGregor says this may be the last. The Ranch Society president says the city lease won't be renewed.
3: We don't know if they're planning to sell it, if they're planning to have another organization, if they're planning to shutter it.
4: In a statement, the city called the current arrangement unsustainable. It's given the ranch some $4 million over the past 30 years. A 2024 assessment found nearly $3 million in restoration work is needed. The city claims the society's request for a new 20-year lease could cost more than $500,000 a year in help. McGregor disputes that figure and says it underestimates the economic and tourism benefits.
3: It should be preserved.
4: The society says the ranch will close March 31st without a new agreement. Tom Popick, CBC News, Kelowna.
2: Police in Salmon Arm are looking for witnesses to a hit and run from last month. RCMP say a black Dodge Ram 1500 pickup truck hit a pedestrian on an Alexander Street northeast close to Lakeshore Drive, then took off. It happened on September 24th between 11:30 and 11:50 p.m. The person was taken to hospital with serious but non-life-threatening injuries. Investigators believe the incident was targeted, and they're asking for anyone who may have been in the area or has dash cam footage to contact local RCMP. As a provincial election nears, some health advocates say menopause care should be a priority. It comes as a new national campaign urges governments to improve access and treatment for women across the country. Shirley Weir is the founder of Menopause Chicks, a BC-based online educational platform. She says the policy agenda outlined by the Menopause Foundation of Canada highlights the need for changes to how doctors in BC are paid to compensate for the time they needed to address complex symptoms.
5: They're often navigating more than one health concern, and they may be all related. So, for example, if you're experiencing disruption to your sleep and you're experiencing heavy bleeding, both of those things could have the same root cause and could also benefit from having the same treatment.
2: The national campaign also calls for mandatory menopause education and training for doctors and nurse practitioners. Burnaby RCMP are investigating the death of a man whose body was found this morning in the eastbound lanes of Highway 1 in Burnaby near Kensington. They received a call just before 6 this morning. Investigators say the person was dead when first responders arrived and had injuries consistent with being hit by a vehicle. The highway remains closed to eastbound traffic. RCMP wants to hear from anyone with details or information. New data shows the number of court-ordered home sales in Greater Vancouver and the Fraser Valley are at the highest it's been in 10 years. It comes as mortgages signed during the pandemic are coming up for renewal. Jonna Balon has more.
6: It's so stressful.
7: Rob Preston owns a townhouse in Port Moody. He's one of many homeowners renewing their mortgage this year and says it's been tough.
8: Knowing that these rates are so much higher than where we were at before.
7: Record low interest rates during the pandemic have since gone up. Data shows BC is seeing a slight increase in the rate of missed mortgage payments. And the number of foreclosures in the Greater Vancouver and Fraser Valley regions is at the highest in a decade. Hamidreza Edebarian with ZLT.ca.
1: It's not that everyone is experiencing properties being foreclosed, but a lot of people are struggling to renewing their mortgages.
7: Reza Sabour with TMG The Mortgage Group is encouraging anyone struggling to ask for help.
6: Your lender will work with you, but if you don't reach out and you kind of let that ball keep snowballing and building, it's going to feel a lot harder when things get more serious.
7: They say the best thing to do is to get ahead of the problem. Jonna Bailon, CBC News, Vancouver.
2: And lastly, municipalities across the province are gearing up for advance voting for the upcoming local elections. Most municipalities are offering advance voting starting tomorrow, although some have already gotten started. Elections BC requires every jurisdiction to offer advance voting 10 days before general voting day. Sheila Gurry is the chief election officer in Nanaimo. She says advance voting days there were busy in the last two local election cycles.
9: Historically, the advance voting has been pretty busy the last couple general elections, and I think folks just try to get out to beat the crowds and or to get out there before like the craziness of the day.
2: Advance voting for the Kelowna municipal election starts tomorrow, October 7th, with another opportunity to vote on October 10th and more the following week. A full schedule for advance voting in Kelowna is available on the city's website. That's a look at your CBC News for British Columbia. 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
0: Thank you, Alia. Alia Ramadan on our news desk this morning. Joseph Otu's got a last look at our weather forecast for this Tuesday morning.
10: The clouds are going to clear, and you're going to see a whole lot of bright sunshine coming through. Blue sky to go with it. 21 degrees is the expectation, and that's across the Okanagan, Shuswap, and through the Similkameen, Chris.
0: Current conditions right now around the southern interior here in Kelowna. We've got, it's really trying to have blue sky. Well, there's a bit of high cloud at the moment, 10 degrees here. Penticton is partly cloudy in 6. Vernon, 11. Nelson is 9, as is Revelstoke. Cranbrook, mainly sunny in 7 degrees.
10: East Kootenay might be the hot spot today. 23 is the high. Little cooler through the west Kootenay and Grand Forks at 20. Same as the Elk Valley, 20 with a lot of sun as well through the Kootenay's boundary and Elk Valley. Columbia's sitting around 17 today from Golden to Revelstoke to Invermere. And that about it. Oh, on the roads, things have improved a little bit. W.R. Bennett Bridge adding 9 minutes to your commute as you get across the bridge and go wherever you're going. Just 9 minutes added to your ETA.
0: Thank you, Joseph. Coming up tomorrow morning on our program, if you try to stay out of the comment section, that's probably good policy. But if you are wading through that, you'll notice an incredible uptick in racist comments specifically aimed at South Asian candidates in the current two elections. We're going to talk to Mohini Singh, who's running for council in Kelowna, about that tomorrow morning on the program. Plus, Dr. Bardwaj will drop by. The Current is next. Enjoy your Tuesday.

0: you know, you'd walk into the rink and you have your bag over your shoulder and you're walking in like any other kid and you're so excited, you know, and you're hoping for a slushie after. And you'd hear people say, oh, girls can't play hockey. You're just a girl.
1: Growing up, Cassie Campbell-Pascal knew she belonged on the ice. She just had to convince everyone else. After a legendary career that saw her captain Team Canada win gold and create the conditions for a thriving professional women's hockey league, she's looking back at what the game gave and took from her. In 30 minutes, Cassie Campbell-Pascal on stealing cars, the price of concussions, a heated rivalry with the Americans, and why she went public with her struggles to have a baby. Also this morning, it is one of the richest, most successful soccer teams in the world, counting members of Oasis as some of its biggest supporters. And now Manchester City has been found guilty of rigging the books. Coming up, how a massive sports scandal in the UK has raised questions about sports washing, roped in the British Prime Minister, and threatens to send a soccer powerhouse into the cellar. And later,
2: it actually isn't terribly unusual for plague cases to happen in this region. What is more unusual is that it happened from apparently a laboratory accident.
1: The rumors spread fast. A lab worker in Siberia died of what was thought to be plague, and hundreds of people had been quarantined. Russia quickly denied that, saying the worker in the anti-plague lab had pneumonia. Coming up, what we do and don't know about the story, and whether after COVID-19, there's any more transparency about the labs handling dangerous diseases. But we begin in Quebec with a new premier promising an independent nation and setting up a fight with Ottawa. Good morning. I'm Matt Galloway, and this is The Current. The Parti Québécois is back in power. For the first time in more than a dozen years, the Separatist Party has won a mandate, a minority, from Quebecers. And this comes after promising not to hold a referendum on sovereignty until after U.S. President Donald Trump leaves office.
3: Mes chers amis, vous êtes tellement beau et souriant. C'est tellement beau de vous voir. Avant toute chose, je veux simplement vous partager l'immense sentiment de fierté qui m'habite. Les mots me manquent pour vous dire à quel point ce soir, je suis fier d'être Québécois.
1: PQ leader Paul St-Pierre Plamondon started his speech by declaring his pride in being Québécois, but he will have to find support from other parties in order to get things done. With me this morning to make sense of the results are two political columnists from Quebec. Valérie Gaudreau is with Le Soleil. Emily Nicolas writes for Le Devoir. Good morning to you both.
4: Hello.
5: Good morning.
1: Late night for you both, so I'm glad to have you here this morning. Valérie, let's start with you. The PQ wins a minority government with just under 30% of the vote, and the headline from your column in the paper this morning talks about a fragmented Quebec. How did they win?
4: Exactly. Yeah, we are Mr. St-Pierre Plamondon, and he has some kind of mixed feelings because that's for sure Quebecers are not giving the Parti Québécois a free ride right now. He'll have to negotiate. He doesn't have the way as open as he could have hoped. And he said over the last days of campaign, you know, I need to be, I need the majority. I need to get things done, as you just said. So it's opening quite a new era in Quebec politics, in National Assembly. We're just going out of two mandates from the CAQ, which was huge majorities. So it's something totally different and won't be easy, that's for sure.
1: Emily, what do you make of the results? We'll get into specifics, but a minority government, and to Valérie's point, the PQ is pushing at the finish line for a majority. Why didn't the electorate give them that?
5: I think it's really interesting to look at the numbers. Paul St-Pierre Plamondon got elected as premier with a little bit less than 28% of the popular vote. This is the premier who is elected with the least vote in all of Quebec history, only second, I think, to Pauline Marois when she was the Parti Québécois premier back in 2012. And so this is a very weak mandate. Part of it is a result of vote splitting between a lot of different political parties. A lot of it is that people were looking for change and did not necessarily know change towards what. And so the vote was indeed very divided. It also means that a lot of people voted for the Parti Québécois because they wanted a different government from the CEQ, but not necessarily wanting a referendum. And so that also needs to be taken into consideration moving forward for him, but also just in terms of the makeup of the National Assembly, he just doesn't have enough seats to be able to move forward with an independentist agenda without having strong opposition, both by the Liberal Party, who got 40 seats, so actually better than what they had polled, and by the new kid around the block, which is also the Conservative Party in Quebec, who also had a stronger showing that had been anticipated, and that also doesn't want a referendum. There's only one other independentist party at the National Assembly, Quebec Solidaire. But their support for independence is not unconditional. There's a lot of people there who would not want to necessarily build an independent Quebec if it's not within a project that fulfills their values, which are very much on the left. And so there's no path for him to move forward and have a clear majority. And he doesn't have a strong enough mandate for him to actually be moving forward in that direction without, for example, calling a snap election to try to get more seats.
1: Valerie, talk a bit more about that. What does this win mean for the 70%+ of voters who, according to the polls, don't want a referendum on separation?
4: Exactly. I think the desire, the desire for a change and the reject of the CAQ was more important than the fear of a referendum. It's like people, they just said, and as you said in the introduction, Paul Saint-Pierre Plamondon said, I'm not going to hold any referendum before Trump leaves the office. Maybe it helped a little bit, but just seeing the polls all around the campaign, it never get higher than 30%. So it was there somewhere. Of course, people said, okay, let's give the guy a chance. But what if there's a referendum? As Emilie just said, the path will be pretty difficult. But if it happens, well, let's vote no. You know, it's sometimes like it's just like in two different steps, and the CAQ and everybody during the campaign, they just said, no, don't think like this. Don't say, okay, we'll talk about it in 2 or 3 years. It's right now. It's going to be difficult with Ottawa. It's going to give some insecurity, so don't vote for him. But I think really the desire for change and the total reject of the CAQ, we have to understand how much it's totally erased. I mean, in 2020, they elected 90 MNAs. So that's crazy thinking. They went from 90 to zero after two long, completely big majorities mandates. So really, it's a total reject. Premier Christine Trichette is taking the entire responsibility. She had a very rough campaign, but I think at some point she might have done anything and the people said, we don't want you in office anymore.
1: Emilie, you can imagine the rest of the country is watching these results very closely, in part because, yes, he says he'll wait until after Donald Trump leaves office, but the incoming premier has promised a referendum. He said last night, the independence project we are pursuing is not directed at you, you being the rest of this country. How do you think, what message should the rest of the country take from this win?
5: I think it's really important to know that, for example, unlike in Alberta, Quebec already had two losing of referendums. So there's a lot of sovereigntists who would fight to the very end the idea of a third losing referendum and see that as the end to their cause. And so what's going to happen, I think, most likely is not necessarily rushing toward a referendum, more than rushing towards what a lot of PQs call the winning conditions. And winning conditions are essentially creating political crises or wedges or picking fights with Ottawa in a way that is calculated as something that could bolster the support for an independent Quebec. And then eventually maybe you go into a referendum. Very short term, it looks like people are going to be watching with a lot of attention the ruling that's going to come out of the Supreme Court on Bill 21.
1: This is the secularism law.
5: The use of notwithstanding clause. That's clearly one of the examples of things that could be picked fights about. Yeah. There's also issues of immigration that Mark Carney just raised in the New York Times. There's a whole bunch of issues. There's the high-speed rail that Paul Saint-Pierre has said he's against. And so there's a bunch of issues in which the tone is going to get harder for him to collaborate on Ottawa on certain issues, because the goal is precisely to essentially make Quebecers feel like if we want to, quote unquote, affirm ourselves as a nation, we don't have a choice but to build a country. And so that's the goal there. And we need to be aware that this is probably how he's going to govern, more than trying to go into a referendum when it's not the time and when Donald Trump is still in power.
1: Valerie, do you think that that's likely, that for example, the Supreme Court ruling that's expected this fall on the secularism law, Bill 21, could create, to Emily's point, those winning conditions, or help create those winning conditions for a referendum?
4: Yeah, that's what he thinks. But there's something tricky in there because, as you know, Mark Carney is very popular everywhere in Canada, including Quebec. He's actually the most popular political person in Quebec, with something like 50% of approval. So it's not going to be that easy. Of course, Bill 21 or other point that might permit to Mr. Saint-Pierre Plamondon to affirm himself. But once again, he doesn't have that free ride. And people in Quebec, they say, I don't want somebody always fighting. You know, he used to have some fights in the past, Mr. Saint-Pierre Plamondon. And for this campaign, he say, I'm going to give a more smiley side of me. I'm going to, you know, we don't want this angry man in power. So that's really, really going to be uneasy and tricky for him.
1: It's interesting because in his speech last night, he said the Quebec we want to build for ourselves will be French speaking. But he also spoke directly to those who speak English in the province. Have a listen.
6: Now a word for my English-speaking friends in Quebec. Many of you right now might be wondering how the Parti Québécois will govern over the next 4 years. I just want to let you know very clearly that I'll be the premier of everyone in Quebec. I've said it earlier in this campaign, but we're all in the same boat and we share the same future. We have the same interests. And we have before us many challenges and problems that we will solve together. So I'm looking forward to work with you.
1: Emily, you're in Montreal. Do you think that will assuage the Anglophone community there?
5: I know that one of the important elements of the Parti Québécois platform is to try to extend Bill 101 to cégeps. So basically banning Francophone and basically immigrant, everybody that's not an Anglophone in Quebec from attending English language cégeps. So Dawson College, for example, which is one of the largest in Montreal, that if he moves forward with that, or trying to find support at the National Assembly to move forward with that, it's going to create a crisis in English Montreal, and those words are going to be soon forgotten. So it really is about, there's so many things that he wants to do. What is it that he's going to prioritize? But given that, for example, McGill and Concordia have already been under attack in terms of their funding from the CAQ government, if you're trying to go after the CEGEP, higher education system and funding, it's going to be a hard time for English Montreal, regardless of the tone that he adopts.
1: Valerie, is that the end of the CAQ? They were in power for 8 years, and to your point, have been erased. Zero seats.
4: Yeah. It's hard to imagine how we could raise after this. Maybe somebody will try to, stay the leader outside of parliament. Ms. Fréchette, yesterday, she didn't resign. I guess she was just taking the shot at the result. It's very hard to imagine because, you know, we talk about the conservative, this new guy on the block, as Emily said, Éric Duhaime. And I guess in the head and heart of people, this guy is the new way. You know, this what we call the third way, which is, I don't want a referendum. I'm kind of nationalistic inside Canada and on the writer part of the economy. So it's kind of close in some ways to the CAQ. So if Duhaime is spreading, yesterday he spread outside of the Quebec City area where he was his main battlefield. Now we see he can have supports outside. So that's something. Maybe there's no room for two parties that stand on the same place.
1: You're in Quebec City. And so that's when we were there just before the last federal election, there was talk of the possibility of the Conservatives perhaps picking up some seats. Are you surprised that they've done that there?
4: I'm not surprised. There was a good strategy for the Éric Duhaime and the Conservatives. That was I'm choosing not to go all around the province. I'm going to concentrate my efforts, my time, my money on those maybe 12, 13 ridings. Now it was 19 yesterday. Mm. I think Quebec has an appetite for, you know, we talk a lot about cost of living, about enterprise, about smaller state. And this region is also the boast, which is a lot of entrepreneurs, a lot of people talking, you know, they want a smaller state and all stuff. So I guess it's pretty much, it's popular here. And as you said, I remember we met during the federal election. And if you look at the card this morning, at the map of the conservative, it's basically the same as the federal conservative. Mm. So it's kind of the same people who vote for both.
1: Emily, Mark Carney, the prime minister, as Valerie and you have both said, is the most popular politician in Quebec. And last night he congratulated the incoming premier, said that he looks forward to working with him and supporting Quebec's businesses, workers impacted by tariffs. But the sense is, and you've hinted at this, that incoming premier could be spoiling for a fight with Ottawa. What do you think that relationship's going to look like?
5: I think it's going to be much trickier than what it was with the CQ, definitely, because there is that incentive for the Parti Québécois to make it not work and to make a show of it not working. At the same time, Valerie is right, because Mark Carney is so popular, it can backfire if it's too obvious. And so it's going to be a fine line for Paul-Saint Plapamandon to be threading, but also for Mark Carney as well. If he's being too aggressive in his defense of Canada, Paul Saint Plamondon will be using that as as an argument that Mark Carney is trying to essentially flood Quebec with investments as a way to keep Quebec within the fold of Canada. And so it might get tricky even for economic investment because of the instability, not just of a referendum, but just the fact that there is a minority government. It's hard for Quebecers to even hope for a government that lasts over 18 months right now, because that has never happened, that there has been a minority government that has lasted more than 2 years in Quebec. And so there is that instability as people are looking for investment for major projects across the country. And so it's unclear what that makes Quebec in terms of an investment environment. And how Mark Carney is going to read that situation might make him calculate what goes to Quebec, what goes to other provinces differently as well. And so there's also a them if you do, them if you don't situation for him, and that if he makes too many projects in Quebec, Paul-Saint-Plamondon is going to say that he's not respecting Quebec competency. And if he doesn't, then it's also saying, ha-ha, that's the proof that Quebec is not getting their fair share in the Federation. So you can see how the discourse in that situation is somehow even more important than sometimes the content. It's really about how everything's going to be spinned, I think, differently, that it's going to change a lot from Quebec-Ottawa relationship moving forward.
1: How do you think the Prime Minister is going to thread that needle? Again, he's been boasting about Team Canada and has had many, if not all, of the premiers kind of on his side. And the suggestion is that this could be a break in that Team Canada approach.
4: Yeah, of course. And it's going to be interesting to see how the other province will react, because, you know, with Alberta, they have some points. I mean, about federalism not working, you know, so sometimes might be some common ideas. But in the end, another point I want to add is that this campaign has been pretty quiet on tariffs. You know, we didn't talk about Donald Trump that much. We started at the end of August thinking was going to be the main subject of the campaign. Finally, it wasn't that much. Mrs. Fréchette tried to impose the subject, didn't work out. So now it's not quiet, because just as yesterday, another business just closed because of tariffs. So when all of this might come back, when Donald Trump may wake up one morning talking about new tariffs, talking about negotiations,

0: Trying to throw bones at everyone, I think, is going to be one of the things that he tried to do. It's not going to be a choice of a specific dance partner. For example, there's not going to be the equivalent of a Liberal NDP coalition or entente or anything of the sort. It's really is going to be piece by piece, because there are ways in which the Parti Québécois has points in common with each of the political parties on some issues, but not on the others. And it's really not to his advantage to make one of the parties stronger than the others as well, because each of them are eating his lunch electorally speaking in some ways, and so making one a little bit too strong would actually not be good when he goes back to the polls, which I think if history is teaching us a lesson, it's going to be sooner than later.
1: A bumpy road ahead. What do they say? Attache Votouk?
2: Yes,
0: that's right. Attache Votouk.
1: Attache Votouk. Good to talk to you both.
2: Lots of fun in National Assembly.
1: You'll be there. Thank you very much for speaking with us.
2: Thank you so much.
1: Valerie Gaudreau, political columnist with Le Soleil. She was in Quebec City. Emily Nicolas is a columnist for Le Devoir. She was in Montreal. Your CBC News is next. And then hockey legend Cassie Campbell-Pascal on the route she took to get to the ice and what that cost her. That's coming up in 6 minutes here on The Current. Stay with us.
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4: Hi, I'm Rad Simon Palais, sitting in for Elamine Abdel Mahmoud.
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3: 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Coming up in an hour, it's Q.
6: Jordan Tannehill's breakout novel, The Listeners, was about a woman who hears a low sound and everyone thinks she's crazy. His latest novel is about someone who sees ghosts, no one believes him, and everyone thinks he's crazy. Jordan will be here to talk about his novel and why he's interested in what happens when no one believes you.
7: This is CBC News from Vancouver. Good morning, I'm Drew Karakas. Homicide investigators say one person is dead after what appears to have been a targeted shooting in Langley last night. As Jessica Chung reports, it happened in a parking lot near a busy restaurant.
8: Police have taped off a wide perimeter here outside the Cactus Club in Langley. You can see markers and bullet holes on various vehicles in the parking lot. A white SUV and a gray sedan parked beside each other. Both have smashed windows. Now, officers have been canvassing the area this morning. A tent has been set up for their investigation. The Langley RCMP say this happened just before 10 o'clock last night. Officers got on scene to find a person in medical distress. That person died on scene. Now, shortly after, police responded to a vehicle fire near 232nd Street and 75th Avenue, around a 15-minute drive from the Cactus Club. Investigators say they're trying to determine whether the two incidents are linked. Jessica Chung, CBC News, Langley.
7: The eastbound lanes of Highway 1 in Burnaby have been closed for much of the morning after a body was found near the Kensington Overpass. Police received a call just before 6 this morning about a body in the eastbound lanes. Investigators say the person had injuries consistent with being hit by a vehicle and didn't survive. Police are hoping to speak to any witnesses or anyone with dash cam video showing the person on the highway. It's unclear when the eastbound lanes will reopen. Burnaby RCMP say more than a dozen vehicles have been damaged after an apparent random act of vandalism in a parkade at Brentwood Mall. Police were called to the area just before 6:30 last night after reports about a man allegedly smashing car windows. Investigators say there was damage to 16 vehicles. The suspect fled before police arrived, although witnesses provided a description of the man. Voters in Quebec have opted for change. The separatist Parti Québécois is expected to lead a minority government with Paul Saint-Pierre Plamondon as premier designate. This opens the door to another referendum on Quebec's sovereignty. The CBC's Janice McGregor has more from Ottawa.
9: At one point, the crowd at Parti Québécois headquarters last night could be heard singing, "Na na na na, hey hey hey, goodbye." But it seemed to be a celebration of having pushed Christine Fréchette's government out the door. And in the immediate term, Paul St-Pierre

0: Plamondon needs partners to pass the PQ's priorities. Mark Carney's federal Liberals kept their powder dry. They did not engage much in this campaign. And the Prime Minister's post last night spoke of building a stronger Quebec and how that helps his mission of building a stronger Canada, helping not just those hurt in the tariff war, but agreeing with the PQ about things like fighting homelessness, too. Even more fascinating, though, was last night's post from Alberta Premier Danielle Smith, congratulating Plamondon, but also saying provinces are stronger when we work together and stand united. That's quite something, coming from a premier who called a referendum of her own on Canada's future later this month. Janice McGregor, CBC News, Ottawa.
1: Disgraced televangelist Jim Baker has died. He was one of several preachers caught up in a series of sex and financial scandals in the 1980s. Baker and his former wife, Tammy Faye, were among the most prominent. Jim Baker was 86 years old. And the Canadian men's national soccer team will take on the United States men's team tonight in a so-called friendly match in St. Paul, Minnesota. But it might not be that friendly on the pitch. Canada and the U.S. played last year in the CONCACAF Nations League third-place game in Los Angeles, which Canada won 2-1. Coming up to 4 minutes past 9 o'clock, a difficult commute for many drivers this morning. Amy Bell has the latest on the roads.
2: And unfortunately, still a very difficult commute. We have the eastbound lanes of Highway 1 closed from Gillardy to Kensington. That has lined the highway itself up to the Ironworkers Memorial. And we're seeing a huge jump in volume for the Lougheed and Hastings and even Canada Way as people find alternates to Highway 1. We do have a crash northbound on Boundary near Grandview Highway, a collision on Kingsway eastbound near Tyne Street, a new crash northbound King George at 132nd before the Stella Wasson, and still on scene for a crash northbound 99 at Highway 91.
1: 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And that's the CBC News from Vancouver.
3: I'm Joseph Boutu with your regional weather forecast. Hitting about 21 today across the Okanagan, Shuswap, and through the Similkameen. Temperatures will be a little cooler for Golden and Revelstoke. 17 is the high, but same forecast of sunshine once the clouds clear this afternoon. The Kootenays will see it around 20 for the West Kootenay and Grand Forks, 23 for towns and cities through the East Kootenay, and the Elk Valley at 20 degrees. Lots of sunshine throughout the southern interior today. In fact, sun for the next few days. The next time we have rain in the forecast looks like Friday.
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5: Becky Keller touches it ahead to Ponder. It's kept inside the line. Now Potter with it. 5 seconds to go. Four. Broken up by Bottrell. Canada wins the gold on a red letter day in Salt Lake City.
4: The vibe in Salt Lake City was very different from 4 years before in Nagano when Canadian women played for Olympic gold and went down to a shocking defeat.
5: Canada reclaiming the top of the heap in women's hockey as Cassie Campbell celebrates with her teammates. They were the underdogs, Margo. They hadn't beat
4: Salt Lake City was Canada's first gold medal in hockey in 50 years, and by the time she won it, Cassie Campbell was already one of the biggest names in women's hockey. She'd go on to anchor the team at the Turin Games and end her playing career with 6 world championships as well. But her impact has gone well beyond the ice as an advocate for the women's game and as a broadcaster. But as Cassie Campbell, now Cassie Campbell Pascal, says in her new memoir, hockey's given her everything, but never for free. That book is called Just a Girl. It was written with the journalist Sean Fitzgerald. And Cassie joins us now from Calgary. Cassie, good morning.
6: Good morning, Matt. How are you?
4: I'm well. What is it like to hear the last few seconds of that gold medal game in Salt Lake City?
6: Oh my gosh. I think that's one of the best things about writing a book is you do these interviews and all this old footage comes out of the woodwork. You know, hearing my teammates' names and, you know, for sure that moment is sort of engraved in your body, so to speak. Yeah, it's pretty cool.
4: But what's the deal? You say in this book that you could walk around your house and not know that one of the owners played 157 games with the Canadian women's hockey team. Like, do you hide all the medals and the gear away or what?
6: Yeah, you know, my medals are in a small bag in my home. I don't take them out very much. At the odd time, you know, an event asks me to bring them or whatever. But even then, I rarely bring them out of the house. And I remember a story of my daughter who's almost 16. She was in kindergarten and she came home and she said, "Mommy, did you win some kind of medals or something?" And I guess her teacher had told her. And so I showed them to her and I hadn't taken them out of the bag in a while. And she was kind of, "Oh, like that's it?" You know, like any 5 and 6 year old could. But I think now she kind of understands the history of it. And, you know, we have pictures in the basement of different things. My husband was with Hockey Canada as well, and now with the Flames, and he's won things. And you know, we do have a few things around the house, but nothing when you walk in. We're just not that type of people.
4: You posted on social media about this book saying that you wanted it to be a raw, like R-A-W, look at your story, not a raw mm-hmm. one. What's the difference yeah. between the two?
6: My leadership style is kind of a vulnerable one. I wear my heart on my sleeve, and I wanted this book to be like that. And, you know, I think people see people who are maybe successful in the public eye, and they don't maybe recognize themselves in those people. And the fact of the matter is that for most of us, we're pretty normal. And, you know, we go through normal things, and we go through difficult things, and we go through fun things. And, you know, I've been able to accomplish so many great things, but they're not necessarily kind of who I am.
4: The first victory, it seems like, that you had was convincing your parents that you belonged in hockey and that you could play hockey. Why was it so hard to convince them?
6: Well, that was just the time. I mean, I lived in the United States at the time. You know, it's amazing. If my father didn't get transferred back home for work, I might still be living there. And who knows, I might have played for the U.S. But I started playing hockey in the U.S. and my brother had a girl on his team. And really, that was the only girl you ever saw playing. And her name was Jennifer Minkus. And I've since connected with her. She was a great player. She was arguably one of the best players on my brother's team. And so she was the inspiration, that final argument where they put me in figure skating. They got me the best skates, but I didn't want to do figure skating, and no disrespect to that sport. I wanted to be like my brother. I wanted to play hockey. And so I finally just said to my parents, well, Jennifer Minkus plays. And they kind of looked at each other like, yeah, she's right. You know, it just wasn't the thing back then that little girls should play. It wasn't seen as, I don't want to say proper, but that's kind of the way it was. And playing with boys, right? Like, you're a girl and you're taking a spot on the boys' team. And I think parents had more issue with it than maybe the kids. We all just wanted to play.
4: You'd say you'd walk through like a hotel lobby with your hockey bag over your shoulder, and you'd hear like snickering from people.
6: Yeah, I remember those things vividly. Like, you know, you'd walk into the rink and you have your bag over your shoulder and you're walking in like any other kid and you're so excited, you know, and you're hoping for a slushie after. And you'd hear people say, oh, girls can't play hockey. You're just a girl. Or, you know, just little snickery kind of comments you'd hear. And I always just would store them, I think, in the back of my brain. And they became sort of this motivation years later that I never anticipated it being motivation, but it definitely was. Yeah, you heard all those things. Oh, you're just a girl. You can't do this. And yet I am just a girl from Brampton. Like, I don't really think of myself as a big deal.
4: You got up to wild things in Brampton. You had a nickname, Sassy Cassie. you say, my mom trusts me to be a good kid. Most of the time I try to reward that trust. Other times I might help steal a car.
6: Yeah. I mean, gosh, you're reading the good parts of this book for sure. Yeah. You know, sport kept me on the right track.
4: Do you try to steal cars?
6: I did. And, the good news is we returned them. It was my friend's mom's car, and we would take it downtown. We'd bring it back, though, in one piece, and we'd put $5 of gas in, you know. And yeah, you know, I went to one of the roughest high schools probably outside of, you know, downtown Toronto and Jane and Finch in Brampton. And sport made it so I got along with everybody and different races and different people and just everyone. But sport definitely was the thing where, you know, Cass, you got to be home early. Got to practice in the morning. It just kept me away from situations probably more so than I would have been in them. Hmm. And I think a lot of kids can relate to that. You know, that was the premise of me wanting to be real, but also helping young kids learn that sport is important and being active is important. And it definitely saved me from many things that I shouldn't have been doing.
4: When did you realize, people realize pretty early on that you're really good, and you know this as well, and you become, as you say, the poster girl, the face for women's hockey in Canada. When did that become clear to you that was happening?
6: I think the 97 World Championships in Kitchener, you know, it was my second World Championships. I was named an assistant captain at a young age, and I was on the poster for the Ontario Women's Hockey Association. And when I said yes to it, I guess I said yes to it, helping them to promote it. But I guess I anticipated more players on the poster, and I didn't understand that I literally became the poster girl. Like, everyone was like, oh, we know Cassie, we know her name, so let's ask her for all the interviews and all of the things. And it was overwhelming for sure, because that was the year before the Olympics. And there weren't many of us women who'd gone through the business side of the game. You know, I was such a team oriented person that I felt that it was kind of centering me out, which I didn't love and I didn't appreciate and I didn't know how to handle. And you know, so I was very cautious of that and limiting, you know, how much I was going to do and showcase and commercials and, you know, things like that.
4: But also limiting what you would do, right? And in terms of what people wanted from you, we want you to come and do this photo shoot and they want you to wear specific things, for example. Tell me the story about that and how you kind of, as somebody who is suddenly becoming well-known and famous and people are watching you, how you navigate those kind of worlds.
6: Yeah, I think I learned we had a documentary done on our 1998 team, and they learned that I had taken some modeling classes, which I did with my friends when I was 15, 16 years old for fun, you know, but I wasn't a model by any means. And so I think it was the National Film Board that, you know, they did this documentary on our team and it was really cool, but they kind of portrayed me as that. And I learned at that point that people are going to have the way they're going to portray you and how they want to do it, but you can also control it. And so throughout the years, you know, I'd have sponsors, and Nike was such a great sponsor, and, you know, but they wanted me to do workout shoots in like a sports bra and tights. And I was like, well, that's not me. Like I wear a t-shirt and soccer shorts, you know, and this is me. And so if you want to do a photo shoot or something, like, I'd appreciate it if you do the real photo shoot. But I was just overly cautious about maybe the sexualization of me, because if you knew me, and, you know, you're seeing me right now on video, it's morning here in Calgary and I've got a baseball hat on. I've barely brushed my hair. I've got a jean shirt on, and like, this is just me.
4: It could have gone a very different way, because you're also asked to do, and this is a constant thing, the calendars for fundraising and stuff like that. And they want people to be in, you know, suggestive poses or nude or almost nude or what have you. And you could imagine in a moment where you're just learning about fame and success that it would be easy to say yes to some of that stuff because people are asking you, and yet you said no.
6: Well, and back then I had an 8-pack, right? I had 8% body fat and an 8-pack and muscle.
4: You want to show it off.
6: You know, you're like, oh God, I'm pretty proud of this. But, you know, I think that, again, just that wasn't who I was. And I don't, you know, want to put down any other athlete who had to do that or felt like they had to do that to raise money. It was something that I just steered clear from. And I wanted to be spoken to because I'm a hockey player and for nothing else.
4: We played at the beginning, the gold medal win in Salt Lake City. And that comes after Nagano, your first Olympic competition, which ends with Canada winning silver, but not gold. And you saw that as a loss, right?
6: Oh, gosh, yeah. I mean, I still am haunted by the looks of Stacey Wilson and France St. Louis and Judy Dittick and, you know, the players that, you know, that was arguably going to be their only chance to win an Olympic gold medal. And I remember watching their faces as they were getting the silver and the devastation. And we just didn't play well. And me, myself, I felt like I didn't play well either. So then you're like, that really became my motivation for training the next 4 years. How do I be better as a player, person, leader, all those things. And, you know, and give a lot of credit to the U.S. You know, I thought they played excellent and the best I'd seen them play throughout that year. That was the first time we'd really lost.
4: One of the things you talk about in the book was that a root cause for that loss was a fractured dressing room. And a couple of times in the book, you bring up the issue of sexuality. What role did that play?
6: Well, I mean, now it's so easy for young, well, I wouldn't say easy, I guess, but it, you know, you look at the national team players now and the relationships, and we know about them, and they're a lot more forthcoming. And I think back in the day, it was even within the dressing room where you knew everything about each other, it was still uncomfortable to come out at that time. And yet those of us who were maybe on the other side, no one cared. We didn't care. We loved each other and we didn't care who was and who wasn't. But you just didn't talk about it.
4: Why didn't you talk about it?
6: Because it just, I think those that were gay, you know, didn't feel comfortable about coming out, and that's their prerogative, and I still love them for it. But you just, back in the day, you didn't talk about it. It was sort of like, okay, this group's going to go there when you go out at night, and this group's going to go there. And it was, you know, just kind of, it just seemed fractured. It just seemed, and to no fault of anybody's, but it didn't seem like a cohesive group. It wasn't just the sexuality part of it. There were a lot of new things being thrown at all of us that we weren't sure. We didn't have the experience to handle. It was a business for the first time. And, you know, there were a lot of things that I think kind of distracted us or pulled us apart But for whatever reason, sexuality was. And I think that was one thing, you know, leading into 2002, we talked about, you know, and we put it out in the open that no one in this room cares. We love each other. We support each other. And, you know, you just got the sense by the time we stepped on the ice in that game that we were completely there for each other in every shape and form. And in that room, we loved each other for who we were and who we are. And no one in the women's hockey world cares about it now. That's for sure. Like, it's not even something you talk about.
4: Tell me about one of the reasons why this team was so tight in Salt Lake City was what was happening in your dressing room, but also what was happening across the hall. How would you describe the relationship with the United States? Is it hatred?
6: Well, it was. I think deep down there was a mutual respect, but you had to look deep down to find it. I had a great deal of respect for their captain, Cammy Granato, among others. And we have, you know, since become friends. And AJ Malesko, who, you know, we weren't friends. And then we were covering the NHL playoffs together and we go for a beer and we're buddies now, you know, and it was definitely a hatred back then, for sure.
4: How did you end up at the center of an international incident?
6: Yeah, it was, you know, it was a story, I'll be honest with you, that I had heard throughout the week. And I knew that if we lost 8 times in a row to the United States, and so I knew if we were going to beat them in that 9th time, we needed to be angry. And so I learned about the story. And
4: the story is that the story was that the Americans had the Canadian flag on the floor of their dressing room.
6: Yes. And someone, a rink attendant, told me that. And so I asked Andre Brin, our media attaché, to go get me a Canadian flag. And I kind of tucked it in my, you know, the stall underneath me and, you know, thought maybe there might be a time where I tell this story and maybe not. So anyway, sure enough, I think it was the semifinal game, actually. I told the story and we went out in that third period and I think we were down 3-2 and we ended up winning 7-3 or so. I don't even know the score. Like, we won. And then after the gold medal game, you know, one of my teammates, Haley Wickenheiser, was, you know, fired up and she was emotional and jacked and she decided to tell the story publicly. And you know, I kind of wish it never left the dressing room. I'm a big believer in what happens in the dressing room stays in the dressing room. And I do now know that it wasn't true. But in the moment and at that time, we felt it was true. And so with that, you know, the USOC and the COC and Hockey Canada and USA Hockey, you know, obviously this became an international incident. And as the captain, I was the one that had to kind of get up the next day and go and help Bob Nicholson try and fix it. It took away from us winning, you know, took away from that moment. It's just about us, you know, and it's just about our gold. And I don't blame her. She's an emotional player and I love it, but everything that came with it doesn't make that story a great story to me. I do believe now, though, that the flag was not there. I fully believe it.
4: Let me ask you about the success of the women's team, because there was this kind of conversation around when the women's team would hammer another team. Mm-hmm. People would say, oh, you know, the game isn't ready for prime time. Don Cherry, during the Turin Olympics, said that the team was killing the sport with lopsided games. And there was a columnist who you don't name in the book, but I'm sure you know the columnist's name, who said that women's hockey is what? A tiny, mewling universe.
6: Yeah. Well, that would have been Sean who dug that up. So it's Sean Fitzgerald, the author. But yeah, I mean, we just got inundated. You know, the good thing in Turin is Sweden upset the U.S. in the semifinals. You know, that was a great moment for our sport. And, you know, we've seen it happen again. You know, Canada in a Worlds, I think 2019, was upset by Finland in Finland at a World Championship. So we're seeing the game grow. The scores are not as lopsided as they once were, but they definitely were never as lopsided as the men's game originally. And people seem to forget that. They seem to forget to go back in history and recognize that the men's team was beating other countries 30-0, 40-0, you know, and it was an easy story to write for me. And I think it was a lazy story to write. You know, they didn't have to actually show up to the games. You know, they could just write this story from afar. But that's the way women's hockey was covered. Now it's covered like it's hockey. And that's what the PWHL has brought. You know, it's covered like they're critiquing the players for their hockey.
4: Is it different now? I mean, you say in the book that as an industry, women's hockey has a great history of great intentions undone by questionable execution. Is it different now with the PWHL?
6: Definitely. I think because we get to see these women on a regular basis on television. So, you know, you look at the international level, like these other countries are coming, you know, Finland, Sweden, Switzerland. I know it still remains Canada, US, but you look at the semifinal games and it's definitely a lot closer and it's growing quicker than the men's game ever did. You know, the PWHL does a tremendous job. You're starting to learn about more personalities in the female game. People know who these players are.
4: When you retired, you got into broadcasting. And one of the things that happened when you were in broadcasting, you're trying to kind of establish your career. You were also trying to start a family. And you write in this book about a really difficult point in your life as you go through what is, you know, that's described to you as unexplained infertility. And I just wonder why you wanted to write about that in as raw of a way as you did.
6: Yeah, I think because I since learned after going through it and wearing my baseball hat and, you know, walking into the fertility clinic and trying to be anonymous that so many people have gone through this process and friends of mine who I, you know, have one or two kids or three, they went through the process and like, and they didn't say anything. And I know of other athletes that have gone through this and, you know, I was so fortunate. I never had any miscarriages. I can't even imagine going through something like that, but we just couldn't get pregnant. And so you go through all the Clomid and in vitro fertilization and all those types of things. And then lo and behold, it's ironically, we get pregnant naturally. So, and we got a good one, you know, she's awesome. But I wanted to, that was something I wanted to be part of the book. And, you know, even when I was reading the audiobook, Matt, I couldn't even get through the dedication. Like my first day reading the audiobook, I started reading the dedication and it was emotional. I started reading the prologue and it was emotional. Definitely reading this chapter was emotional, but I'm proud that I put it out there because I've had friends read it and they have had the exact reaction that I've wanted. I've wanted people to laugh. I've wanted people to cry and be emotional. I've wanted people to feel like they were there in the moment. And that goes to Sean's writing. I give a lot of credit to him for listening to me go through those stories and those chapters in particular, and then sensitively capturing it perfectly.
4: Let me just ask you a few things before I let you go. One is just about, I said earlier that you know, the game has given you everything, but it's also taken some things from you. You write about concussions in this book. You had doctors who told you to stop playing. You say that you have more concussions than you can count on one hand, and you're going to donate your brain when you're long gone, which hopefully isn't for a long time, but you're going to donate your brain to be studied. How are you doing? Because in the book, you say that you're fine, but that's not the same as being symptom-free. What have those concussions meant for you?
6: Well, I have a long-term neck injury that, you know, crops up from time to time too, and it'll never go away. It's a bruise on my spinal cord, so just things come with that. And I think so many hockey players, athletes, you know, we've had concussions, and we didn't have the medical staff around us like the men's side did. You know, when we were playing with our club teams, it just wasn't sophisticated at that point enough as a program, I guess. But yeah, I think every time you get a concussion, there's a little piece of you that goes missing, and you can't quite put your finger on it, but you're just, there's something a little off. And so now I mostly deal with the neck injury versus the concussions, but you know, I have two friends and I know I put them in the book. Karen Lee Gardner, who's a great Canadian skier, gold medals, Jen Kish, who's the great captain of our rugby team. And I knew they struggled with concussions too. So I asked them when I was asked to do this, you know, we're the first Canadian women to donate to Canadian research. So the three of us have donated our brain and we just need more science, more medical information about women, specific to women. And, you know, we see that in so many aspects of life, whether it's menopause or just, you know, women in sport, knee injuries, all this kind of stuff. My only caveat in my contract, because you have to write a contract for this, is that if whatever reason science changes and my daughter needs a piece of my brain to save her life or whatever, you know, that would be the only caveat for me.
4: Does your daughter play?
6: She does. Yeah. She totally plays and she's having a blast.
4: Do you think about that? I mean, there's a whole generation of us who have girls who have played hockey who don't have to think about their place in the game because of what you did. Like, do you that's a hell of a legacy. Do you think about that at all?
6: Well, not in those terms, but I, you know, I remember 5 years ago, my daughter was trying out for a team and there was like 190 girls trying out for U15 or U13 or whatever it was. And I remember sitting there in the stands, just watching the games and being like, wow. And those moments get me, you know, she played this weekend. She got to play in the best part of the arena. You know, when I played, there was always the nice arena within the arena that the boys got to play in. And then you played in the little back practice facility. She got to play in the big fancy arena with the clock and the music and the stands. And I think about those things and I sometimes just pinch myself in the moment. And, but I, the proudest thing I am from her is that, you know, both her dad and her and I are in hockey and we were overly cautious about pressuring her to play. And we just didn't go that way at all. And the fact that she's found her own path and she's made the top team and she was on the lowest team 5 years ago and she loves it and she has so many friends that play and she has so many opportunities now because she plays hockey. I think there's no question. I do reflect back when I watch her and it's a pretty cool feeling.
4: No one's going to laugh at her when she carries the bag through the hotel lobby.
6: No. Yeah. And it's funny because they ask her, you know, how come your last name's not Campbell? And her answer's the best. She's like, cause I have a father. So she just handles the whole hockey parent pressure just so well and makes fun of us at the same time. So it's great. She's a great kid.
4: What an amazing story you have. And it's really great to talk to you about it. Cassie, thank you so much.
6: Thanks, Matt.
4: Cassie Campbell-Pascal is a Canadian hockey legend. Her new book is called Just a Girl, a memoir, and it was written with Sean Fitzgerald. Coming up after your regional update.
7: This does seem to me like it was a laboratory acquired case simply because there was a report that this researcher had broken a vial or a test tube containing Yersinia pestis, which is the name of the bacteria that causes plague.
4: Speculation is mounting that a lab worker in Siberia may have died from the plague. Russian officials are denying this, saying she contracted pneumonia of an unknown origin. Coming up, what we know about this case thus far and the questions experts still have. That's coming up in 90 seconds. I'm Matt Galloway. You're listening to The Current. Back in just a minute and a half. Stay with us.

0: It's 9:30 Pacific Time, 10:30 in the Mountain Time Zone. I'm Alia Ramadan in Kelowna. This is CBC Radio 1. Homicide investigators are in Langley following a fatal shooting. At around 9:45 last night, RCMP were called to the 6,000 block of 200 Street, where they found one person seriously hurt. Despite efforts from first responders, the victim died at the scene. Short time later, a vehicle was found on fire elsewhere in Langley. The Integrated Homicide Investigation Team remains in the area, canvassing for video surveillance and speaking to witnesses. The latest real estate numbers for the Kamloops region show sales dropped almost 15% in September compared to the same month last year. The Association of Interior Realtors recorded 1,141 residential sales last month. That's on par with units sold in August, but down 8% compared to 2025. New residential listings also dropped by 13.4% compared to September of last year. The total number of active listings fell almost 7%. Turning to the weather in the Boundary and the Kootenays, some fog this morning, then mainly sunny with highs near 20. In the Okanagan and South Thompson, a mix of sun and cloud with temperatures around 20 degrees. 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
1: Hello again, I'm Matt Galloway and you're listening to The Current. There are growing calls for Russia to share more information after a 28-year-old woman who worked at a Siberian plague research lab died last week. Russian authorities haven't said a whole lot about this, only that she died from a pneumonia of undetermined origin. There are reports that officials have put the facility where she was treated under quarantine and that nearly 200 people who'd been in contact with her are under medical observation. The World Health Organization says the public health risk appears to be low. A lot is unknown about this case, but it is raising questions about how labs around the world keep deadly pathogens secure. Gregory Koblenz is director of the Biodefense Graduate Program at George Mason University in Virginia, also co-director of the Global Biolabs Initiative, which tracks high containment labs and biorisk management policies around the world. Greg, good morning.
2: Good morning. How are you?
1: I'm well, thanks. Plague, that doesn't sound good. How concerned should people be about this?
2: Well, at this point, we shouldn't be that concerned since this is a report of just one case in Siberia. So that is geographically very remote. And we don't have indications yet of the disease spreading beyond the reported case. So if the information being provided by Russia is accurate, which there need to be big question marks about, at this point, this is a relatively low-risk incident.
1: What kind of plague are we talking about here?
2: So some of the reports say that the patient died of pneumonic plague, which is one of three types of this disease. And this is the most severe type because it means that plague bacteria have gotten into the person's lungs. And this then is much more severe and more likely to be a fatal infection. Mm-hmm. And then very worryingly is also is what enables that person to spread the disease to other people because it's in the lungs and they can cough out plague bacteria as they're ill. So it's concerning for both the severity of it and the ability of it to be transmitted from person to person.
1: Plague is one of those words, as I said at the beginning, that kind of chills people in some ways. We heard yesterday from the Public Health Agency of Canada saying that human cases of plague are very rare in this country. The last case reported was in 1939. How common is it around the world?
2: So plague is endemic in many parts of the world, including Russia and parts of Africa and Madagascar. It's actually even endemic in the United States Southwest. And there was a fatal case of pneumonic plague just in the last year in Arizona. So this disease does occur naturally. There are, on average, you know, 1,000 or 2,000 cases around the world. So even though everyone associates it with the Black Death from the Middle Ages, it is still a current concern, albeit very limited areas. And we obviously now have much better hygiene and sanitation and medicine than we did back during the Middle Ages. So we're much better able to contain any plague outbreaks when they do occur.
1: Well, and to your point, I mean, it getting into the lungs can be very dangerous, but is it the kind of thing, if caught early, that can be treated with antibiotics, like pneumonia, for example, would be?
2: Yes. So if you're able to diagnose it quickly and give the patient antibiotics, the survival rate goes up dramatically. Mm. So that is really key. And I think that is one of, unfortunately, the tragic elements of what happened in Siberia, because it sounds like this young woman didn't realize she had been exposed. And by the time she sought treatment, she was probably too far along in the progression of the disease for the antibiotics to be effective.
1: What do we know about what might have happened? Some of the reporting suggests that maybe there was a broken vial and that led to her death.
2: Yes, that is one of the more common reports. Again, the Russian government has really not provided any useful information here. And so anything we're talking about here is really almost speculation. But some of the reports do refer to her working in a clinical diagnostic lab at the Institute, which means that she's handling specimens of people who were ill and had come in for treatment and were getting their blood samples cultured to see what was infecting them. And reportedly, there was an accident, the test tube of the specimen broke, and that is maybe what exposed her to the bacteria. So that is, that does happen. It is, not common for this to result in pneumonic plague, but that is one plausible sounding route for what happened in this case. But again, we have no real details on that have been confirmed by any authorities.
1: Well, and one of the reasons why there's all this confusion is because there were Russian authorities who were saying that the woman died from being diagnosed with pneumonia of unknown origin. Some officials initially posted that it was the plague, then deleted those comments, which leads people to wonder why the comments were deleted or posted in the first place.
2: The Russia has not been very transparent about this, which is problematic because it does create all sorts of uncertainty and anxiety in the public, which really could be avoided. Again, plague is a well-known disease. We have antibiotics that can be used to treat it. We have vaccines for it. So if it is plague, then, there really isn't any good reason the Russian authorities can't kind of contain this incident to this one individual. And if there was some sort of biosafety accident at their lab, right, they need to kind of acknowledge that and then fix whatever problems were led to it. Right. When you cover up and hide these kinds of incidents, that's what allows them to, to reoccur because people haven't taken the steps they need to avoid those kinds of mistakes or accidents in the future.
1: What do you know about this lab in Siberia where this happened?
2: So this lab has been around since the 1930s, and it's called the Anti-Plague Research Institute because plague is endemic in that part of Russia, and Russia has a long history and a network of anti-plague institutes that were devoted to trying to combat this disease, and they were largely successful. There hasn't been a human case of plague in Russia for, I think, over 10 years now. And so this is really just now a public health laboratory. They do diagnostic work for when there are outbreaks and people get sick. They send the samples to this lab for testing to see what people have been infected with. And they do research on diseases that are affecting the population in the area. So even though it has kind of a ominous sounding name, it really is just a public health diagnostic and research laboratory.
1: How many of these sorts of labs are there around the world? Labs that deal with and work with dangerous pathogens?
2: There are, hundreds to thousands of these kinds of laboratories, because these labs need to have a certain level of protection for the workers, so that if you're dealing with samples, especially if you don't know what is in the sample, right, you need to be taking precautions with the right kind of biosafety equipment and containment. One of the lessons from COVID was, that the public health systems in lots of countries was not prepared and they did not have the right kind of infrastructure and equipment to do the diagnostics and to protect workers at the same time. So we have seen an increase in just the overall number of public health labs in general over the past 6 years or so to meet that gap in the health preparedness.
1: One of the other lessons from COVID, of course, is that there are many people who still believe that pandemic was caused by a leak from a lab in Wuhan, China. Are there lessons that can be learned from the investigations into the origins of COVID-19 to ensure that these labs, which handle dangerous pathogens, are as secure as possible?
2: So, one of the big lessons that I would have hoped Russia learned, but they don't appear to have, is the need for transparency.
1: Yeah.
2: And, you know, this controversy about the Wuhan lab could have been resolved very easily, very quickly early on if the Chinese government had just allowed access to the laboratory and been more transparent about what the lab was working on and those sorts of things. And their lack of transparency has really fueled a lot of the some of the conspiracy theories around this. And the Russian approach has the potential to breed a similar kind of problem here.
1: We saw that lack of transparency in the past, though. I mean, Russia, when you think of AIDS, for example, and Russia was very quiet and even denying the existence of and the spread of AIDS, and then suddenly had a real issue on its hands.
2: Yeah. So unfortunately, it is very common for governments of all types to treat diseases as unwanted events that if they're ignored, they'll go away, or they don't want to be stigmatized. Or embarrassed in some way by admitting that there are these diseases in their populations. Mm. But again, that just doesn't make the problem go away. It just makes it worse. And this is problem is particularly bad within authoritarian regimes like Russia, like China, where they want to control the information as much as possible and present this appearance of stability. But again, that is kind of detrimental to standard public health practices, which is to share information with the public so they can be aware of what the risks are and they can, you know, help authorities, avoid future cases. The other real lesson, which unfortunately not everyone has really learned, is the importance of having not only high biosafety and biosecurity standards, but having a mechanism to ensure that labs are complying with those standards. Russia does have some pretty rigorous biosafety laws on the books, but we don't know about how well they implement those biosafety practices in their laboratories. Mm-hmm. And there is no international mechanism for doing so. So really, we have to take every lab's word for it that they are kind of in compliance, but there's no international system that would give us confidence that they really are adhering to the highest standards for biosafety and biosecurity.
1: I should let you go, but just finally, you mentioned some concern, or at the very least the fog around what the lab was actually working on. Dr. Ashish Jha, who helped guide the Biden administration's COVID response, says he's worried about the possibility this lab is working on biological weaponry, that the United States intelligence services said that Russia's program has expanded in recent years. You've studied this. Is this something that we should be concerned about?
2: So Russia does have an active expanding biological weapons program. This institute, there's no evidence that it was part of the former Soviet program. And the Russians have several military facilities where they do this research. So I have not seen anything that would indicate that this particular institute is part of that. Mm. But obviously, the fact that Russia has an active bioweapons program does raise lots of concerns, and is a separate issue that we need to be concerned about. But I don't think it's connected to this particular incident that we've been discussing.
1: There are a lot of questions around this. I appreciate you giving us the answers that you have and kind of poking at some of the questions that we still need answered. Greg, thank you very much.
2: Thank you.
1: Gregory Koblenz is director of the Biodefense Graduate Program at George Mason University's Schar School of Policy and Government, also the co-director of the Global Biolabs Initiative. He was in Maryland.

0: You're listening to The Current. My name's Matt Galloway.
1: They have lied to the fans. They've lied to the rest of football. They have acted with sheer, I mean, contempt towards the football club that I support. And that, I mean, at this stage, I'm just so incredibly angry.
0: Fans of the English soccer club Manchester City are feeling betrayed. City is one of the most successful clubs in the world, with some of the game's best players, multiple cup titles to its name. But now that club is embroiled in a scandal that is being called one of the worst in modern sport. The Premier League says Man City has cheated financial rules for over a decade to the tune of over $1.5 billion. This team is majority owned by members of Abu Dhabi's ruling family. The scandal's raising questions about the integrity of the Premier League, about sports washing, foreign ownership of teams, could even entangle UK's Prime Minister, Andy Burnham. Matt Slater is a senior news reporter with The Athletic, and he is right near Manchester in England this morning. Matt, good morning.
2: Good morning.
0: We'll get to the allegations in a moment, but for people who don't follow the Premier League, just briefly paint us a picture. This is one of the big clubs.
2: Oh yeah, yeah, yeah. I mean, they. I mean, look. Prior to the Abu Dhabi takeover in 2008, they were, one of our big clubs. They weren't mega. They were kind of a regional brand. They had lots of success maybe in the 60s and 70s. They'd had hard times more recently, but the most, the thing that perhaps everyone knew about them was they had to share a city with Manchester United. Mm. So they were kind of. There was a lot of sympathy for them. There were a lot of Man City fans, not so many outside of the Manchester region, but I think everybody had a bit of a kind of, I wouldn't say soft spot for them, but a lot of empathy having to sort of share a city with the biggest club in the UK, one of the biggest clubs in the world, Manchester United.
0: And then everything changed when they get an enormous injection of cash.
2: Yes, everything did change. They won the owner lottery. And they were basically bought by, as you noted in your intro, Abu Dhabi, the very wealthy Gulf state. And the money started to flow in. Now, I know this is a bit complicated, so I'll try and do this as simply as I can. European football, European sport really, doesn't do North American-style hard salary caps. It doesn't do that. We have a sort of slightly more laissez-faire approach here. What we do have, though, and this started about 15 years ago, because of concerns over rising debts, club insolvency, a kind of arms race type effect, we introduced a soft cap. So the way to think about it is European soccer clubs are supposed to live within their means. Now, they don't, but they're supposed to. So you're only supposed to spend on your team via transfers and wages what you can bring in through the door. And the three main revenue streams there are obviously broadcast, match day, tickets, what have you, and commercial revenues. And it's this last bracket that is the most important one here with this Manchester City case. Because if, let's say, Elon Musk owned a club, any club, and he put Tesla on the front of the shirt and said, that's 10 billion, well, the rest of the league, the rest of the football will say, no, it's not. That's not how much that shirt is really worth. We need to have a fair market value. And there's a sort of benchmarking exercise. Now, what Man City's owners did and continue to do is they are sponsored by lots of Abu Dhabi companies, state-owned enterprises, like, for example, their airline, Etihad. That's the name of the stadium. It's the name of the shirt. It's been their biggest sponsor ever since the takeover. Now, what this scandal is all about is in late 2018, German outlet Der Spiegel published some hacked emails that appeared, and I still find it very hard how anyone reading these emails could come to any other conclusion, appeared to outline a conspiracy at the club to funnel money from the owner via these state-owned enterprises into the club at vastly inflated values, therefore enabling them to circumvent these financial rules, this soft salary cap.
0: So they could buy the best players in the world because they had an unlimited resource.
2: Absolutely. And they were also disguising some costs as well. So they were getting some of their costs off the books. So that's a bit more complicated. But if we just think about the main allegation, and that is these vastly inflated commercial deals. Now, that is what the Premier League has spent all these years investigating. UEFA, the European Football Governing Body, looks at it as well. They initially banned Manchester City for 2 years from European competition. Manchester City managed to get that overturned. It was a complicated case. It went to the Court of Arbitration for Sport. Mm. Some of the charges were timed out on a statute of limitations. Some of them just weren't proven. Manchester City emerged from that, apparently vindicated. But at the same time, the Premier League has been investigating. The Premier League has done a much more thorough investigation. They've gone for a lot more documents. And that is what blew up here about 10 days ago.
0: The chief executive of Man City says this is a conspiracy theory. This case is being described in seismic, kind of apocalyptic terms in many ways when it comes to football. How big of a deal is this?
2: Oh, yeah, it's very big. It's been the biggest story. You know, it's been the top story in the news. I mean, there's other stuff going on in the world, of course. But it's the biggest sports story of my career.
0: Because why?
2: A few things. One, because it's a decade of cheating. This has been a saga for a long time. We've known about, like I said, those hacked emails, late 2018. They were charged by the Premier League, 115 charges in early 2023. The hearing, 12-week hearing, was 2 years ago. So we've been living with this a long time. And at the same time, Manchester City haven't just been a good team, they've been the best team. So they have dominated English football. 7 titles out of 8 at one point. They did 4 years in a row, which no one's ever done before. They won a treble, they won the Champions League, the league and the cup here. They've been brilliant. Famous players, famous managers. They've changed the game. And then you have the whole, if you like, beyond football angle. This is not just an Elon Musk type figure or a hedge fund or whatever, or Roman Abramovich, an oligarch. Mm. This is a state.
0: It's Abu Dhabi.
2: It's Abu Dhabi, one of the UK's, you know, big trading partners. And this is where this story, you know, this story is firing off in all kinds of directions. But one of them is potential impact on, you know, UK's GDP. And then you've got the city of Manchester itself. So it is true that Abu Dhabi has massively changed Manchester City. That's everyone can see that. Abu Dhabi money has also changed East Manchester, the part of Manchester that Manchester City sits in. And that was a very deprived, well, it had been ignored. Very post-industrial, not a great deal happening there. Successive governments had failed it. And there was a lot of land there waiting for someone to do something with it. Abu Dhabi. Now, they got the money, they got that land on very, very good terms. Manchester City Council, you know, certainly opened the door. But everyone, anyone could see the change with their own eyes.
0: Is that how the UK Prime Minister, Andy Burnham, gets caught up in this? Because, of course, he is formerly Mr. Manchester, the mayor.
2: Yeah, he absolutely is. So this is where, this is, again, one of these sort of kind of ripple effects. A lot of the reason why he is our Prime Minister is because he's been able to say, I was mayor of Manchester, and Manchester outgrew the rest of the UK. So we've been bumping along at about 1% growth for a while, like lots of other sort of Western economies. But Manchester's been outgrowing the rest of the UK. It's been growing at about 3%. And he talks about Manchesterism. He talks about the fact that he's been able to get things done. He's been able to cut through red tape. Mm. He has been able to, you know, build things. Yeah, he has. I mean, I live near there. But a lot of the stuff he's built has been with Abu Dhabi's money. So
0: part of this is about what that money does. And there's been a lot of concern, and it's not just with City, but other clubs as well, of international money coming in and perhaps changing, because it's association with something like soccer, changing how people look at where that money was coming from. And the term that gets used is sports washing when people talk about that. What does that conversation look like in light of the story?
2: Well, it's a conversation that we've been having for a while now. It comes and goes, and of course it's come back now. I almost sort of feel we're kind of post-sports washing here in the UK because it's if you believe in it, it's worked, right? So it's quite interesting that you played a clip before of a Manchester City fan saying how disappointed he was with the club's ownership. I would say that right now that's a minority view. I know that social media isn't always the best gauge, but if you were to look at social media, it's very much the other way. It is lock stock behind the owners. This is a conspiracy against us. This is the more established clubs that they call the red cartel because they wear red, Liverpool, Manchester United, Arsenal. has been ganging up us for ages. We've been the disruptor club. We've disrupted them, and they've been trying to get us, and now they've got us. That, I would say, is the loudest voice here. Hmm. Now, is that not what sports washing is all about, really?
0: They won.
2: They have won. Because you have, football is so tribal, sport is so tribal in every country, but I don't know if it's particularly here, but it sometimes feels that way. Mm. And what you are buying is you are buying almost a kind of, at times it feels like almost like a sort of bot army that could be mobilized on your behalf to speak your talking points. But even if it's not that, you are buying people's goodwill. You're buying people who just will, at a moment like this, instinctively side with you. Now, this is so important for Abu Dhabi. They are effectively being called. We haven't really got into the ruling yet. The ruling was so damning. It first of all, it was bigger and worse than we expected. You know, I've been following this for years. This independent commission, whose names have been protected, which I think says a lot, have put a number on it. One, they've put a number on it. So this 9 years worth of cheating to the benefited Manchester City to the tune of £900 million, which is, I think, is $1.5 billion Canadian dollars. Yeah. Huge amount, which is more than some clubs were earning. So there's that. But two, the language used is very undiplomatic. It accuses people of lying, of misleading, of misstating, of concealing. It's a conspiracy to obfuscate. The language is scathing. Now, they're not like naming names, because a lot of the names are redacted. And there does appear, I think, an attempt to kind of insulate senior Abu Dhabi leaders. But the implication is clear. You have lied and cheated.
0: So I have to let you go. But if that's the implication, that they cheated, they won all these things and they cheated, what happens to the club? There's suggestion that the titles could be stripped, they could be sent down into lower divisions, the club might be sold off for parts. What just very briefly, what do you think is going to happen?
2: Well, I don't know. Is the briefest answer I can give you. They're appealing, and I think they'll continue to appeal. So there is a sort of football process that the appeal is in, and there's a timeline for that.
0: But can the league let the cheaters win if it's proven that they cheated?
2: Good question. I mean, I think it will come down to an appetite here to, do we go backwards? Do we start stripping titles like we would for doping and Olympic medals? Do we do punishments that are all forward-looking? What is a fitting punishment for a decade worth of cheating where they won so much? Mm. Where would that end? Where, at what point would we say there's potential damage here to the product, to the UK? You know, that's where we're at now.
0: Matt, good to talk to you about this. Thank you very much.
2: You're welcome.
0: It's a wild story. Matt Slater is senior sports reporter with The Athletic. He was just outside of Manchester, England. That's The Current for this Tuesday, the 6th of October. Q's up next on CBC Radio 1. You've been hearing about the return of Hockey Night in Canada. It will star the PWHL. Fourth season launches on the 5th of December. All 12 teams face off that day, including the

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4: Jordan Tannehill's breakout novel, The Listeners, was about a woman who hears a low sound and everyone thinks she's crazy. His latest novel is about someone who sees ghosts, no one believes him, and everyone thinks he's crazy. Jordan will be here to talk about his novel and why he's interested in what happens when no one believes you.
5: This is CBC News from Vancouver. Good morning, I'm Drew Karakas. One person is dead after a shooting last night in Langley. It happened shortly after 9:30 in the 6,000 block of 200th Street and appears to have been a targeted hit. There were multiple bullet holes through a window in a vehicle parked outside a busy restaurant. Police say the victim was alive when officers first arrived, but later died at the scene. A short time afterwards, the police found a vehicle that had been set on fire near 232nd Street and 75th Avenue in Langley. Investigators are still trying to determine if it's connected to the fatal shooting. Burnaby RCMP would like to hear from anyone driving eastbound on Highway 1 near Kensington Avenue in Burnaby between 5:30 and 6:30 this morning, especially if they have dash cam video. Investigators are trying to determine how a man died. His body was discovered just before 6 in the eastbound lanes. Police are trying to determine if he was hit by a vehicle, a hit and run, adding that he had injuries consistent with being hit by a vehicle. The eastbound lanes of the highway have been closed to traffic for most of the morning. After an absence from government benches for almost 10 years, the separatist Parti Québécois is returning to power in Quebec with a minority government. One of the party's main promises is to hold another referendum on Quebec sovereignty. Gloria Henriquez has reaction from voters.
6: In the Montreal riding of Quebec's next premier, Paul Saint-Pierre Plamondon, some people like Nancy Daera are not satisfied with the outcome.
7: I didn't vote for him, so no, I'm not happy, but I don't think it's going to change something. So.
6: Jonathan Richard says he does hope things change, especially because life has become expensive.
8: I think it's the part that is the most important for a lot of people.
6: What is important for Marie-France Gagnon is that Quebec stays within Canada, even if she voted for the Parti Québécois, a sovereignist party.
9: Because I love my country, Canada. I love my province, Quebec, but I don't want the separation. So I'm going to vote no.
6: The Parti Québécois has pledged to only hold a referendum when U.S. President Donald Trump is out of office. But the Quebec Liberals and Conservatives have both promised to block any attempt to separate Quebec from Canada. Gloria Henriquez, CBC News, Montreal.
5: For months, an anti-immigration group called the Dominion Society of Canada has been putting up posters to try to recruit members in cities and towns across Canada. It's generated complaints of racism and white nationalism. But police say the recruitment campaign doesn't appear to constitute a hate crime, and the group's leader is vowing to continue. Christy Neese has been looking into the group in Ottawa.
10: I was furious, actually, that these posters were in my neighborhood.
11: Ottawa resident Sarah Fraser first saw the posters a couple weeks ago, featuring the word remigration and old pictures of white men in military uniforms. The posters advertise a group called the Dominion Society of Canada. It wants all temporary foreign workers deported.

0: birthright and naturalized citizenships restricted and revoked, permanent resident statuses rescinded, and immigrants who have not, in their words, integrated to be deported.
1: In my opinion, there's a pretty clear case that Dominion Society of Canada is breaking the law.
0: Evan Belgord directs the Canadian Anti-Hate Network, which researches the far right. He thinks the society is breaking the law by blaming Canada's problems on immigrants and saying that the solution is to remove them.
1: Why are they allowed to have a nonprofit corporation?
0: Ottawa police say the group's posters haven't met the legal threshold for a hate crime. The force won't say whether it's investigating the society's leaders. Christy Neese, CBC News, Ottawa.
2: Police in the UK have made another arrest in connection with a suspected plot to target a base used by American warplanes involved in attacks on Iran. The American B-1 bombers have now departed, flying out yesterday because of a possible threat against the base. British police say a 22-year-old man has been arrested for alleged terror offences. Six others were previously arrested. They've all been released on bail while police continue their investigation. That's the CBC News from Vancouver. We'll have more news on CBC Radio 1 in half an hour. I'm Drew Karakas.
3: I'm Joseph Otu with your regional weather forecast. Hitting about 21 today across the Okanagan, Shuswap, and through the Similkameen. Temperatures will be a little cooler for Golden and Revelstoke. 17 is the high, but same forecast of sunshine once the clouds clear. This afternoon, the Kootenays will see it around 20 for the West Kootenay and Grand Forks, 23 for towns and cities through the East Kootenay, and the Elk Valley at 20 degrees. Lots of sunshine throughout the southern interior today. In fact, sun for the next few days. The next time we have rain in the forecast looks like Friday.
4: Hey, I'm Tom Power. Welcome to Q. You know that feeling where you saw something and you swear you saw it and you tell your friends and they don't believe you and they think you're crazy? That is such a frustrating feeling. Jordan Tannehill is interested in that feeling. Jordan is a two-time Governor General winner from Ottawa. His last novel was about a woman who hears a sound that no one else does and people think she's crazy. His new novel is about a guy who sees another guy that looks identical to a dead person and everyone thinks he's crazy. Jordan Tannehill came into the studio to talk about his new book and I asked him why he's so interested in that dynamic. His answer might surprise you. That's coming up. Plus, Snooki from the Jersey Shore will be here to tell you why she came to Canada in search of ghosts. It's coming up on Q.

0: So are you ever on the street and you have to do a double take because you think you saw someone you know? You see a familiar looking face in the crowd. What if the person you see is someone who died years ago? Let me tell you about the Canadian author Jordan Tannehill's latest novel. It's called The Living Realm, because that's what the main character is kind of dealing with. Jordan Tannehill is a playwright, novelist, and director from Ottawa. He's a two-time winner of the Governor General Award for the Arts along the way. You might be familiar with his novel, The Listeners, from a few years back, which was shortlisted for the prestigious Giller Prize, became an opera and a TV show. I should say, if you're not familiar with it, I would love for you to get familiar with it because it's one of my favorite Canadian novels ever. And Jordan's latest novel is also so brilliant. It's called The Living Realm. It's set in Berlin, and a lot of it is set around gay and queer cruising sites in Berlin. In particular, one famous spot, Teufelssee, in the city's Grunewald Forest, where the book's main character, who is unnamed throughout the whole book, sees this handsome man in the woods who looks identical to his former lover. But his former lover has been dead for years. So he tells his friends about it, but no one believes him. So Jordan Tannehill came into our Toronto studio to talk about the book. The surprising reason he's drawn to telling stories about that feeling you get when no one believes you. And why the trick to success is to not get too professional. How are you?
1: I'm really well. Thank you, Tom.
0: I read an interview where you talked about how you wished questions about sex weren't something that people omit from interviews.
1: Right.
0: So I figured I would lean right into it. So the novel is set, as I mentioned, in the world of cruising. We were talking about this beforehand that we kind of pulled a bunch of people around us and everyone seemed to have a different definition of it. Can you talk to me a little bit about cruising, like what it is, what it means to you?
1: Sure. I mean, it really is kind of the solicitation of sex anonymously, more often than not, in semi-public places or public places. And so in this case, Teufelssee is a small lake in the Grunewald, which is this large forest on the western outskirts of Berlin. And the forest around this lake has been a cruising site for generations, dating right back to really before the time of the Kaiser, actually. The entirety of the novel really takes place in the cruising grounds of this site. As you mentioned, this man, this protagonist, encounters who he believes is his long dead lover there, which sets off this kind of series of events for him over the course of one summer that causes him to question the nature of time.
0: When did you first go yourself to that forest, to that area?
1: This is a good question. I think I went for the first time in my early 20s, back in maybe 2015 or 16, and I had an experience there back in 2021 when I sort of, the idea for the novel first came to me, in which I was engaged, shall we say, in the cruising grounds, and I heard this kind of rustling in the underbrush nearby, and out popped this wild boar and her little boarlet, and I was basically unclothed and with this stranger. And we sort of looked at each other, and I it was such a kind of remarkable moment where she was kind of looking at us, engaged in our sort of strange, arcane mating rituals. And we were sort of looking at her, going about her business, and just really kind of thinking about all of the kind of beings, human and otherwise, who share this space and kind of coexist there. And kind of another interesting thing about that site, which ultimately prompted the writing of the book, is that on the sort of eastern edge of the lake is this large hill called Teufelsberg. And it's actually made up of the firebombed ruins of post-war Berlin. So after the war, when the city was rubble, a number of, largely number of women actually were tasked with piling up basically the destroyed apartment buildings and banks and stores of Berlin brick by brick into these lorries that were then carted out and piled in this giant mound in the Grunewald beside this lake that was then sodded over and forested over. And the image of men cruising in the shadow of this great rubble mound of firebombed Berlin was really, really lodged in my brain and became, I think, kind of the impetus for the novel.
0: What is it about that contrast that struck you?
1: Just the idea that this site is a real palimpsest, that there's this time, this history layered upon itself, and that we might be sort of cruising in this forest among the ghosts of post-war Europe, and indeed other ghosts, the ghosts of lost lovers. And the idea that you could enter this forest and somehow encounter every person who'd ever experienced pleasure in that forest, and this idea that this was kind of like a thin site, a site where the membrane between the living and the non-living, the past, and was somehow thinner there. And I think this image of cruising as well, and sort of the ruins of past iterations of a civilization. I mean, even the image of, I mean, it's something that happens across Europe, men cruising at the foothill of the Acropolis or in ruins in downtown Rome. I mean, there's something about this act of life continuing that we sort of find these everyday connections and pleasures amidst the kind of scars of the past and the ruins of the past is something that I find quite evocative.
0: So I was going to ask you, is that how the ghost element came to you in this book?
1: To a degree, yes. I mean, I think the book is, of course, also haunted by the specter of AIDS. And Lucas, who you mentioned earlier, this kind of spectral figure, or the doppelganger, if you will, that our narrator encounters, is a lover who our protagonist does lose to AIDS in the early 90s. And so his memory haunts the protagonist and lingers over his engagement with the forest in the present.
0: Can you give me an idea or paint us a picture of what this forest looks like?
1: Well, I was there in August, and what's one thing that's quite special about cruising in this forest is, first of all, you're naked, because this whole site at Teufelssee is an FKK site, as it were, so a nudist area, naturalists area. So you're naked and you're without your phone because you have no way of carrying your phone with you, which is itself a kind of quiet reprieve. And then you enter the forest. It's largely a pine forest. And one thing you'll notice right away is the sound of the wind moving through the canopy sounds a lot like the ocean surf. And I become very aware of the passage of time when I'm in this forest, the seconds and minutes that are passing as I wait for an encounter. It's quite a bit like fishing, really, cruising. A lot of time is really spent waiting and observing. And it's very much a kind of both about the sort of rewards of patience in a way. And the forest is, it's quite sandy. And so there's this, you know, you feel the warm sand on your feet and the moss carpets and a lot of underbrush. And it's an old forest. It's been there for thousands and thousands of years. And that's also the kind of time scale you feel when you're there.
0: You said that when you are cruising, you often think about time.
1: Mm-hmm.
0: In what way?
1: So I think about time, as I said, in a way, the sort of seconds and minutes passing as you sort of wait in patience.
0: Waiting for someone. Yeah.
1: Waiting for something to happen, waiting for someone to come. But as it were. But also you're waiting for... I think you also are aware of your own body as you see men of different ages, some in their 70s and even 80s, some in their early 20s. And you have a sense of where you are on your own sort of life's journey, as you will. You know, you have a sense of the time scale of your own life, how many more summers you have left perhaps to visit a forest like this. And then you are aware of the time scale of this forest. And as I said, the generations of people who have cruised there before, the Kaiser once stationed his troops in the Grunewald, and there was a real issue. If you read the correspondence in the military correspondence of the troops cruising in the forest back in the late 19th century. So this is, you know, hardly sort of this forest has been inhabited by many over the years. And so, yeah, you're aware, of course, of the natural timescale of the forest itself. So I think I think a lot about time when I cruise. Yeah.
0: I feel like you think about time anyway, like even just hearing what you were saying there, that you're sitting there watching these other men's bodies and you're thinking mm-hmm. to yourself, well, you know, I have, you know, time is finite for me too. I don't mm-hmm. feel like everybody looks at that and thinks time is finite for me. I better. Mm. And it reminds me of this thing I was planning on asking you about later, which is I've been reading, of course, a lot of interviews with you and getting ready for this interview mm-hmm. myself. And that comes up a lot, Jordan. Mm. The idea that like... you want to be creative while your brain and body are still functioning well, that you want to make the most of your time while you still can. Mm-hmm. Where do you think that might come from in you?
1: I think I'm aware of the fact that had I been born in a different decade, I would probably be dead by now. I think that's part of it. I think we are living in the wake of a tremendous loss of creative force and energy and political force in society because of AIDS. And I think a lot about that missing generation. Generations, of course, we are still very much living with AIDS. I think about the extraordinary vitality of certain artists and writers. I mean, how Virginia Woolf wrote her great books within almost like a 10-year span, that those extraordinary bursts of creative energy that I find so inspiring. And I really, you know, I'm aware of the fact that, you know, one's great mind years often coincide with one's great body years, and you also have to, which I mean to say sort of a kind of vigor and energy. And I think you also must experience what your body can experience, you know, and I really try to not just sit in front of my computer all day tapping away, but also to be in the world and try to be really as present with it as possible.
0: I'm Tom Power. You're listening to Q. You're in the middle of my conversation with Jordan Tannehill, the Governor General award-winning novelist, playwright, and director. His latest book, The Living Realm, is set in the famous Berlin cruising spot Teufelssee in the Grunewald Forest. That book is out now. Earlier, Jordan alluded to something when he talked about the history of Berlin. So this is a novel, a short novel, full of so much German history, Berlin history, stuff that I had no idea about. So I wanted to ask Jordan about some of that, why he wanted to put German history in the books, especially the wild gangs. Now, listen, I should say this part of the interview involves a conversation about a play that includes a homophobic slur in its title. Here's Jordan Tannehill.
1: So these were groups of orphaned boys orphaned in the Great War, who during the Weimar lived in these, you know, almost like tribes, if you will, in the Grunewald. They were very much inspired by the stories of Jack London and these kinds of, you know, tales of the Wild West. They dressed often as kind of cowboys or pirates, and often very effeminately with these large plumed hats and jewelry. And the French author, anarchist Daniel Goren, writes about them in his Brown Diaries. He was traversing Germany on foot in the early 30s, chronicling the rise of fascism, and he encountered these wild gangs in the Grunewald where they lived, and writes about these kind of sadomasochistic sexual rites of initiation that they engaged in. They were largely homosexual, these adolescents, by his account. They often worked as hustlers in sailor bars and working class bars in the city in Berlin. And they were really the sort of forgotten of the war. They were really this kind of collateral, if you will, from World War One, and they were finding this way of surviving together in the margins, in the forest.
0: So what struck you about them?
1: I think the forest, the Grunewald, has represented in the kind of collective imaginary of Berlin this kind of wild, untamed space for many generations, and the existence of these wild gangs, for instance, during the Weimar, kind of speaks to that. It also speaks to life on the margins, which queer people, of course, have been used to for countless generations, and pleasure lined with danger as well.
0: The other character in German history that comes up is a more recent character, Elsa. Can you tell me who Elsa is?
1: Yes, well, Elsa is a boar.
0: I did not know about Elsa the boar.
1: Yeah, she's a real wild boar who lives at Teufelssee. And she became a bit of a local celebrity back in 2020 when she was photographed absconding with the laptop bag of an elderly nudist. And this photo made the rounds on the internet. And in fact, it was even picked up by the BBC and other reputable news sources. And she became this kind of local overnight celebrity, and actually increased a lot of visitors, a lot of traffic to Teufelssee in sort of the days thereafter, I think much to the chagrin of some of the regulars. And she becomes a real kind of leitmotif through the novel, and indeed factors in quite prominently near the end. And she sort of stands in really for that encounter I had with the boar and the wildlife in the area. I mean, we do kind of enter her subjective experience at one point in the novel.
0: Have you seen her in real life?
1: I unfortunately have not been blessed with an Elsa sighting myself. I've seen other boars, but not the great Elsa.
0: How do you know if you see a boar if it's Elsa?
1: Well, she has these distinctive black markings on her snout. It's true. I possibly have seen her and I didn't recognize her, but I imagine I'd be starstruck if I saw her. So I imagine I would just know, but
0: I want to go back to your creative roots. You had a great line here. You said that writing is the cheapest, easiest, and most immediate way to manifest your ideas. I want to know how early you figured that out. Were you walking around with a notebook in your back pocket? Were you jotting down stuff always?
1: From a pretty young age, I was very lucky to have parents who encouraged that. Both my mom and dad had a lot of paper and pens and notebooks around the house and in my room. And I wrote my first play. It wasn't very good, but I wrote my first one back, I think I was 13. And
0: what was it about?
1: Oh, it was like a real On Golden Pond ripoff. It was about a very gnarly relationship between a mother and her elderly father. I really, those kind of 80s, quote unquote, women's films really left a big impression upon my pubescent self. Fried Green Tomatoes, etc. Steel Magnolias. So it was in that vein. It was called Capturing November, this play. Yeah.
0: Yeah. So you write this book. Do you show it to your folks?
1: Oh yeah. I mean, I staged that thing and I invited my whole family to see it. Oh yeah, yeah. I put it on when I was in first year of high school with my high school friends and put it on in Ottawa. Yeah.
0: How did it go?
1: It was great. I mean, the experience of doing it was so fun and so edifying that I just kept doing it. And I just kind of progressively got a little bit better at it and a bit more professional. Although I think it's still, I wouldn't say I try to be too professional. I think embracing the spirit of the eternal amateur, I think, has a lot of value.
0: But does that get tougher when you get a big hit? Like, for people who don't know, I mean, you wrote The Listeners. I mean, it's one of my favorite novels of all time, but also like a best-selling novel all over the world was made into a TV series. When something gets that big, I mean, I think you know what I'm driving at. Is it tough to hold on to that sense of amateurish? Is it tough to hold on to that sense of I'm not on a track? I'm sure it would be tough for anybody.
1: I think it's important to say no to a lot of offers that seem very exciting and sort of shiny in order to continue to do the thing that you do, which is just tell new stories in my case. And I think at the end of the day, I think when I moved to New York and I had a big success with this play recently, Prince Faggot, I thought, okay, now I got to write a big play for New York City next. I have to follow this up with another big play. And I got really in my head about trying to think about what that would be, like almost trying to create like a hit play, sort of reverse engineering that. And I thought, you know, the thing I've done all my life is just write something that I would want to see and that I know would kind of gag my friends. You know, like what's something that I know my friends would just really like, wow, that's really cool. And then because that's ultimately who's inspiring me. You know, I have this circle who I see all their work and we're constantly pushing each other to kind of push the edges of what we do and try to do something different with the form that we're working in. And so at the end of the day, I'm just like, I got to just return to that energy, that headspace and make time for that.
0: I have a question about The Listeners and The Living Realm. Mm-hmm. So in The Listeners, the main character hears a hum that no one else does. Mm-hmm. And that leads her to finding a community. But it also leads to people disbelieving her and thinking she's crazy and cutting her out of their lives. Mm-hmm. Similarly, I can see a nod in your head. The narrator in The Living Realm sees these ghosts in the woods and no one believes him and they think they're crazy.
1: Right.
0: What is going on that you are interested in that dynamic?
1: I think the novel...
0: Am I on to something, Jordan?
1: Absolutely.
0: That's really the first question.
1: Yeah, I mean, okay, I think, okay. Yeah, madness kind of factors pretty heavily into both books. And maybe to be more nuanced about it, I think the difficulty of articulating a subjective experience that differs from other people's is really at the heart of these two books. I think the novel... Well, the novel, so both characters are really experiencing a version of reality that's not shared by the people around them. And it drives them, in some cases, to pretty extraordinary lengths. And I think the novel is a very deeply interior kind of form, by which I mean you can really articulate the very inner thoughts of a character and be really inside their heads and really... The very intimate exchange of a kind of character's inner thoughts with your own is I think for me one of the most exciting things a novel can do. And so I think when a character's thinking or a kind of inner life begins to sort of, I guess, derail, if you will, from reality or kind of move in this sort of slightly more kind of unwieldy direction, I find that a very potent use of the novel. I find it very exciting. I think it also sometimes maybe tracks with my own experience of, I think sometimes in the world we live in right now, I think my experience of reality feels so removed from how I see it being articulated in an online space or what in the words of the president or, you know, any number of things. I feel like we're, in some cases, it feels like we're all living in these totally disconnected realities. And so I return to the idea of, you know, how do we articulate and how do we construct reality and how do we articulate our own subjective experience of it time and again?
0: It reminds me, I'm trying to vaguely remember it now, but I read an interview you were either in or it was an interview where essentially you were talking about that I wonder how much suffering, how much fascism, mm-hmm. how much oppression mm-hmm. comes from people who are unable to live authentically, mm. who are unable to live, who are unable to express themselves sexually mm. the way that they wanted. Am I right? There was something about that.
1: Yeah,
0: right?
1: I mean, there is definitely a huge thwarted, sort of deeply thwarted sexual energy coming out of Washington D.C. right now. I think thwarted. It's more than thwarted desire, but I think it's a kind of thwarted truth in a way. As you say, it's sort of a thwarted authenticity of the self, and also all of that, and how much that blocks a kind of empathetic engagement with community and others. I don't think that's the only source of our problems at the moment, but I'm sure that's a factor. And not to psychoanalyze the Republican Party too much, but.
0: Last question: where do you go then? Where do you go when things are tough? And where do you find joy the most?
1: I find joy in conversations and meals with my husband. I find great renewal in spending time with my friends, in going out and dancing together, and going to raves together, being in nature, alone and with others, in political activism and organizing, and in experiencing art, in reading, in going to theater when I can, performance and seeing how other people are articulating this experience of being alive at this moment in time.
0: Jordan, this is such a beautiful book. And thanks for coming on and talking to us a little bit about it.
1: Thanks so much, Tom. It's an honor.
0: Jordan Tannehill is the Governor General's award-winning novelist, playwright, and director. His latest novel, The Living Realm, is out now.

Coming up on the show, Nicole Polizzi, a.k.a. Snooki from Jersey Shore, has come to Canada to tap into the fifth dimension to look for ghosts in some of our country's most infamous haunted sites. They'll tell you why. It's coming up next. I'm Tom Power.

0: It's 10:30 Pacific Time, 11:30 in the Mountain Time Zone. I'm Alia Ramadan in Kelowna. This is CBC Radio 1. The Lytton Ferry is out of service this morning due to what's described as an emergency. Operators say it's expected to reopen at 2:30 this afternoon. Interior Health has issued an alert about toxic street drugs circulating in Kamloops. The substance sold as down, dope, trank, or fentanyl contains high amounts of fentanyl and other harmful opioids. It's being sold in multicolored chunks, pebbles, paste, and granules. Users are at high risk of overdosing and possibly dying from serious heart issues. Symptoms include dizziness, confusion, nausea, amnesia, sleepiness, and nodding out for long periods of time. Newly released data shows there has been an increase in the number of court-ordered home sales in the Greater Vancouver and Fraser Valley areas. Foreclosures are at their highest level in the past decade. It comes as many low-interest mortgages signed during the COVID-19 pandemic come up for renewal, with rates now considerably higher. Some property owners say it's a very stressful time. Turning to the weather in the southern interior for the Columbias and Kootenays, mainly sunny by the afternoon. Temperatures could get to about 20 degrees. And in the Okanagan Valley, Shuswap into the South Thompson, similar story with a mix of sun and cloud, highs to 20.
1: I'm Tom Power. You're listening to Q. Here's a question for you. Are you a believer in the paranormal? You know, ghosts, aliens, poltergeists. I ask this because the guest you're about to hear from is an adamant believer. So much so that she's got her own show called Snooki, the Paranormal Rookie. And yes, that's Snooki of Jersey Shore that I'm talking about. The show that ran from 2009 to 2012, big reality TV show. But Snooki, a.k.a. Nicole Polizzi, has been spending less time in New Jersey and a whole lot more time in Ontario investigating some of the most haunted spots in the province.
2: Who's that?
3: I'm here with you.
4: You're scaring the hell out of me.
3: Okay, you're going to hear
2: words. I heard a frog.
3: Yeah, you're going to hear things in there.
2: I heard a frog. Like a scary frog.
3: Okay, scary frogs. We're going to handle that scary frog.
2: Then I heard
3: frog.
2: Lady Gaga.
1: That's from the first episode of Snooki, the Paranormal Rookie. It follows Snooki and a team of professional paranormal investigators as they try to teach her how to communicate with spirits. The first two episodes premiered on Friday on Crave. You can catch new episodes every Friday. Last week, Snooki was in town and Q guest host Jill Deacon caught up with her to talk about ghost hunting in Canada and a little bit about her legacy on the Jersey Shore.
5: Hello and welcome to Q.
6: Yes, thanks for having me.
5: So, you've been in an episode of or a season of Canada Shore, but have you spent much time in Canada before this?
6: No, yeah. So back in the day, we used to always come for club appearances, like Jersey Shore-esque, like 2009 to 2012. Like we would always be here going to the clubs and partying, which is always a good time. But I never really got to like stay and enjoy it and see everything.
5: Welcome to Canada.
6: I love it here. I want to be a dual citizen.
5: Really?
6: Yes, I love it here.
5: You're not alone as Americans feeling that way right now.
6: Yes, can I please come over?
5: So your interest in the paranormal, I understand this is something you have felt very strongly since you were a kid. You have an intuition about places and about people. What's an earliest memory of that? I mean, when you felt this sort of intuitive sense of something beyond what you could see kicking in.
6: I mean, I always, like, if I'm in a room and I was little, I knew that I wasn't alone in the room. So I always knew.
5: Always? Or just some rooms?
6: No, in any room. So I had experience with UFOs before.
5: And then we're going to need to unpack that.
6: I've always been into the paranormal. So after my grandparents died, my grandparents were with me and I felt them on me, like, all the time. So I always, like, felt the sixth sense, I guess. Eventually I ended up opening my third eye. And then once you open your third eye, then you feel all the things. So,
5: okay. So much to ask you about here. Let's start with I want to know about the third eye, but I first need to know about the UFO experience. You said that it was like you went to the grocery store. Like that's just garden variety.
6: Oh yeah. Because that's like my life. This is my hobby. So my hobbies are ghosts and aliens. And nobody knows that about me. So I'm very happy that I get to do this because they get to, you know, meet the real me.
5: Uh-huh.
6: So yeah, I love all paranormal and everything. But yeah, I grew up in the Hudson Valley. So the Hudson Valley is known for aliens and UFOs.
5: I did not know that. It's not in the marketing materials that I've seen, but I didn't know.
6: Yeah. Yeah. Okay. I don't really talk about it much unless I'm in a UFO podcast.
5: Okay.
6: So yeah, I saw a UFO, you know, just like bouncing in the sky. And then I had a dream that I saw grays around me. And then it was like a whole thing. And
5: grays? The color gray aliens. Oh, gray
6: aliens.
5: Grays is gray aliens.
6: Yeah.
5: Gotcha.
6: So I had a dream that grays were around me. And then I have a perfect hole in the back of my neck where they touch me. So I have like a thing with aliens.
5: Like it's still there, the hole in the back of your
6: neck? Yeah. A perfect hole. So yeah, I have things with aliens.
5: But you also must feel an incredible sense of connection and sort of being at home on this show.
6: Well, yeah. Well, yeah, because it's all paranormal. So yeah, the show is about ghosties, not about aliens, but that's going to be for later seasons, I hope. Mm-hmm. But yeah, the show, I've always felt, you know, spirits around me and everything. So I always told myself this is like a check on the bucket list. Like I really wanted to get into the paranormal and practice being an investigator. And, you know, I always felt like I could be a medium. So I practiced doing that for a long time. And then I had to shut it off because I wasn't sleeping and I felt ghosts everywhere. So, yeah, this is like a check off my bucket list. Like I did it.
5: Wow. And I've heard you say that about because you always wanted to be on a reality TV show, too. And you manifested that.
6: Oh, so I manifested my whole life.
5: Figuring it out.
6: I wanted an Italian man. I wanted tan babies. I did it all.
5: And then now the paranormal show.
6: I did it all. Yeah.
5: All right. So we're going to listen to a little clip from the first episode. And this is you are in the infamous Tuckett Mansion, which is in Hamilton, Ontario.
6: Mm-hmm.
5: It was built in 1896.
6: Yeah.
5: And you, as I understand it, really know nothing about the history or the lore of any of these buildings before you go in.
6: Mm-hmm.
5: And your mentor in the show, who is Kevin Whitaker, who is a practiced sort of...
6: He's a legit medium. He's been doing it his whole life.
5: Okay.
6: Yeah.
5: And he's asking you what your intuition is telling you about the pool room that you're in. Let's have a listen.
4: This is a hangout, obviously, but I don't know, like secrets, lies, something happened here. So I ended up meditating because you know I meditate, but I get things when I meditate beforehand on where I go places.
7: Okay.
4: So I ended up writing down 1920s, early to mid 100s. People are stuck there. The dungeon, basically the basement. Like the place is very devious, but it's not totally evil.
5: That's a little bit from the first episode of Snooki, the Paranormal Rookie. Okay, so meditating. I meditate myself, but I'm curious about what you experience when you meditate before going into a location like that. That sounds like a different kind of meditation, maybe.
6: No, yeah. So I always knew I had this ability and, you know, I felt things like I said. So I got really close with one of my girlfriends that live right by me in Jersey, and she's called the New Jersey medium. Her name is Gina. And I was like, Gina, I feel like I can do what you can do. Can you help me meditate to maybe figure out like more about it? So we ended up doing a meditation. And when I did the meditation, I met my spirit guides right away. So everybody has spirit guides. So once you meet your spirit guides, then it's like, okay, kind of like your guardian angels, but it's like, I want to do this, help me with this. And then ever since I did that meditation, anytime I meditate now, I just feel things for people. And it's very hard to shut it off when I go in public. So I don't know, it was a little life changing to where I was like, okay, I can't live like this anymore. So I stopped meditating, but now I'm meditating for the show because I want to feel things. Yeah.
5: Okay. We played this a little bit in the intro, but I just want to play it again because I think it's quite fun. And I want to ask you about it. This is when you're in the basement of the Tuckett Mansion and you're wearing headphones and you're connected to something you call the spirit box, which is a technology that sort of scans through radio signals and frequencies. Mm-hmm. And paranormal investigators believe that spirits can pick out voices or messages through these scans. And you are blindfolded, by the way, in this. So let's have a listen.
6: This is my first time, by the way.
5: Okay.
4: Wait, why does it sound like that? What? Who's that?
3: I'm here with you. You scared the hell out of me. Okay, you're going to hear
2: words. I heard a frog.
3: Yeah, you're going to hear things in there.
2: I heard a frog. Like a scary frog.
3: Okay, scary frogs. Mm. We're going to handle that scary frog.
2: And I heard
3: frog.
2: Lady Gaga.
3: Okay. I think she's alive.
6: I can't. Yeah.
5: What is that? What do you mean you heard Lady Gaga?
6: I just heard like one of her songs. I don't know. So this is the first time I'm, you know, paranormal investigating. This is the whole point of the show. I'm a rookie. I want to get to know how to, you know, investigate ghosties. So the one thing is like doing the SLS and like wearing
5: what's
6: the
5: SLS?
6: It's a type of it's like a electronic that reads.
5: Oh, that's the machine. The ghost picks and up the frequencies. Yes, yes. Okay.
6: SLS. Yeah, there's gotcha. So many things. So yeah, they were like, let's try that, and I'm like, okay. Number one, I'm scared of the dark. I don't like blindfolds. I don't like anything covering my eyes. So I was already like conquering a fear of that. And then knowing I'm in a haunted house and knowing I'm going to hear stuff, it was just big fears being conquered. Hmm. Okay. And we're in a basement in a creepy house. So I was really testing my limits. So I was already, you know, scared and everything. But yeah, like you put this on, you're blindfolded. You don't see anything and you just hear static, but then you hear like random words. So you're trying to figure out what the words are. But the first time that I did it, I just heard a frog and I heard Lady Gaga's song. So I don't think it worked right. Right. Or maybe I was just scared and trying to find the humor right. in it.
5: Well, and the power of suggestion too, when you know that you're in a place that's haunted, I mean, you could be, you're almost picking up anything.
6: Yeah.
5: So in a bit more serious question, because Kevin Whitaker, you're sort of professional paranormal investigator. Mm. He's your guide through this and your mentor, as you say. Mm. Can you give me an example of something that he taught you about investigating the paranormal?
6: Yeah. So, you know, we talked a lot prior to the show and I told him my history, how I felt being, you know, feeling things and wanting to be a medium and practicing. So his job really with me was to basically tell me, trust your instincts, whatever you feel, let me know. And for me, so he's a medium that sees things. I'm a medium that just feels things. So it's like, is it in my head? Am I making this up? Or is it my thoughts, you know, or is it someone else's thoughts? It's very confusing. Mm-hmm. I don't see things. He sees things. So it's very easy for him, to decipher like what is what, so yeah, I hear random thoughts that are not my thoughts, but I'm like, am I just making that up?
5: So his advice is to trust.
6: Yeah. Yeah. That. So we're in the episodes and he's just like, whatever you feel, just say it out loud and let's go from there. So I think it was just, you know, me being honest with everything that I felt and not feeling weird about it.
5: Because I know you've said that part of what appeals to you about this show is the idea of helping people watch who are watching, learn how to be more open to the spirit world around them. As you said earlier, everyone's got their third eye and so on.
6: Yes.
5: Tell me why you want what do you want people to know about perhaps being more open to the uncertainties around them?
6: Well, honestly, I feel like my husband feels this way. My best friend feels this way. They think when they die, it's just a black hole and that's it. So it's not. We are in a beautiful life right now. Live your best life. But when we die, and I'm Catholic, so I believe in heaven, I believe in Jesus, but I also believe in the universe and all the things around it. So I know there's something way more bigger than this, you know, little rock that we're living on. So yeah, I think my big thing is just think outside the box and there's more to this life. Live your best life. But when we die, it's not a black hole.
5: You know, there are people who are listening to this thinking this is a bunch of baloney. I mean, what do you say to the skeptics who are, regardless of what they believe about when we die, more just, okay, paranormal, no, this is silly. Because there you must have encountered people like
6: my
5: that.
6: My husband is a skeptic.
5: Your husband
6: He's like, this is all baloney. Hmm. This isn't real. And I'm just like, all right, well, I don't know. That's just what you believe. And I respect your opinion, but you don't believe because you haven't had an experience. I've had so many experiences. So yeah, there's going to be skeptics and it's fine. But it's real.
5: As I said, I've only seen the first couple of episodes, but you go to places, you go to an old sort of hospital, convent in Niagara Falls. You go to Fort Erie.
6: A nunnery.
5: What's the spooky location that scared you the most in Ontario where you traveled?
6: I think it was, oh my God, I'm forgetting the name right now. So it was an abandoned building and we walk in and it's just like an abandoned building. Like nobody's there. We walk in and it looked like this, but like everyone just ran out. So it's like things were left, like your papers were left, but the chairs tipped over and it's like everyone just ran. So right away we walk in and it's just like, what happened here? What is going on? It looks like it was the end of the world and everyone just ran. So in that location, there was a lot of ghosties, but also ghosties that are on the street that came in because they feel cozy. And that was from Kevin because he felt like a lot of ghosts there. So going into that, I just knew there was going to be a lot of ghosties and scaries. And that was probably the scariest episode for me.
5: Did anything freaky happen that didn't get captured on camera? I mean, anything that you wished the cameras had been rolling to?
6: No, yeah, I felt everything got captured. But after the ghost hunts, like I would get sage because I don't want to bring anything home with me. So Missy.
5: Sage, you do a smudge. Is that right?
6: Right, smudging. Yeah. So Missy would sage me, Palo Santo, sage, you know, all the things. And I would go back to my room. But in my head, I still felt like there was things with me. Once I went home, it was fine. But you don't get to see after we leave. And I feel like when we get to our hotel rooms, we kind of all still feel that heaviness.
5: You're still carrying a lot of
6: Yeah, of the ghost hunt.
1: I'm Tom Power. You're listening to Q. You're in the middle of Jill Deacon's conversation with Nicole Polizzi, also known as Snooki. Snooki from the Jersey Shore, which was a reality TV show that was a huge hit from 2009 to 2012. If you don't know it, ask your parents, ask your grandkids. So far, Jill and Snooki have been talking about her lifelong infatuation with the paranormal. Snooki was in the studio because she has a new show called Snooki the Paranormal Rookie, which is out on Crave. But they wanted to spend this part of the conversation talking a little bit more about the Jersey Shore days, a little bit more about Snooki herself, and they played this clip. Take a listen.
4: This is a nice room. Cozy. I would stay in here. Oh! There's a ball and chain on the floor. Help. It's like when I got arrested on the beach. They ball and chained me.
5: Okay.
6: Wait, I'm so nasally in that episode. I was sick.
5: Well, I mean, I think, anyways, for anyone who didn't catch that, you are referring to an episode of Jersey Shore
6: where
5: you
6: got arrested,
5: which we don't
6: the
5: need
6: one
5: to
6: time
5: get into
6: I
5: that.
6: Got arrested.
5: But I actually wanted to, you know, unpack the idea that your reference to that time in your life, because that was 17 years ago.
6: Oh my God.
5: And you seem to have a good sense of humor about it all.
6: Yeah.
5: How do you feel about that time in your life now when you look back at it? What's the feeling that comes up?
6: Yeah, so as a mom of teenagers, not great because they all see it on TikTok now and all the kids are like watching it from season one. So it's embarrassing for my kids a little bit, but I also let them know like, listen, mommy did that way before I even had you, way before I even met daddy. It was kind of like my college years, which you're going to experience. And I told them I'm an actress, so it's all fake. And there was a script. It's like a movie, so I was faking it. But I feel like they're understanding, like, that was mommy just having fun. It is what it is, you know?
5: You feel sort of compassion and a sense of humor about your younger self? Because as you say, that is you being full tilt, kind of fun in your 20s.
6: Yeah, honestly, I feel like it was just innocent and we were just grasping the moment of just having fun and enjoying the moment. And yeah, mommy was just young and dumb.
5: So what do you talk to your kids about ghosts and ghosties? Because for some age kids, that can be kind of scary. I mean, is that something that's part of your their normal conversations around your house? Maybe at different points of view on it from mom and dad, but...
6: No, yeah, not really. I mean, we talk about like God and everything, but ghosties, no, they don't believe in it. But I will say when they were toddlers, they did see something in the room because I saw their eyes go back and forth. And I know in our nursery, I feel like my grandpa was on the ceiling just watching my children. And when I was changing their diapers, their eyes would go back and forth. So I know that my grandpa was there. But yeah, that's about it.
5: How come you call them ghosties, not ghosts?
6: Because ghosts are scary. Ghosties makes it more cute. So it doesn't make it as scary because it is scary and I get scared going everywhere on this show. But I try and make the best of it. So ghosties, it's not as scary.
5: If you could investigate one place anywhere in the world, where would it be?
6: Okay, so God willing, we get a season two. So season two, we can go to the States for like three episodes. We have to go to Pennhurst, which is in Pennsylvania. And me and Jenny went there, JWoww, for Snooki and JWoww spinoff. And we went there just to like bullshit, whatever. And I went in there after I opened my third eye and I was like practicing my mediumship and felt a million ghosts in there. I got pushed down the stairs. I got, my hair was pulled. There were people touching my back. There were kids everywhere running around touching my hands. And I was like, oh my God. That's when I shut it off after. I was like, this is insane. I can't live like this. But we have to go back to Pennhurst.
5: Okay. Mm-hmm. Well, we'll see if that happens in season two. Nicole,
6: well, yeah. If you watch, then we'll get a season two.
5: Thank you for being here. Really fun talking with you.
6: Yes, thank you.
1: I mean, it's a point well made. If you watch, you get a season two. That was Q guest host Jill Deacon's conversation with Nicole Polizzi, a.k.a. Snooki. Snooki, the paranormal rookie, which is a show title that I am just loving saying out loud on the radio, is out now on Crave with new episodes every Friday. I'm Tom Power. You're listening to Q. You know, some people who make great art feel sort of destined to do that their entire lives. Like earlier on the show, you might have heard Jordan Tannehill, the Canadian author, talking about writing since he was a little kid. But one of the most streamed songwriters and musicians anywhere right now really wanted nothing to do with music. Audrey Hepburn wanted to be a writer, but a screenwriter like her dad. And she did it. She started out writing for TV shows, and then she came home from work one day, sat down with her best friend and roommate, the musician Gracie Abrams, who was not a star yet. Audrey picked up the guitar and two of them decided to try and write a song for a lark. They would go on to write one of the biggest hits of the past few years.

0: That is That's So True by Gracie Abrams, a song co-written with Audrey Hobart. Now Audrey herself is one of the most exciting voices in pop music. Her songs are the soundtrack to like every reel and TikTok on your phone right now. And even if you're not staying up till 1 a.m, avoiding your sleep and watching short form video, you might still know her. She's been on Jimmy Kimmel Live just last night, actually, or just a couple of nights ago. There's a big New York Times write-up about her. But before the big foo-farah, I got to sit down with her in our Toronto studio, and I asked her why she's always been drawn to writing.
1: I just appreciate people who feel talented and are keen observers of, like, entertainment industry-wise, like, what it takes to make something good, why something is bad, and then want to do that but don't need to be the face of it necessarily and want to move in the shadows because the shadows are where the magic happens. That's what I say. I felt like I was mostly having fun with music, with TV, with movies, always just kind of like trying to decipher why something was good or why something was bad. And that to me feels like a writer quality. And I just also did write a lot for fun.
0: But not music though, right?
1: No, not music. I did teach myself guitar in high school. Like I knew I wanted to be able to sing with guitar, and I always just sang other people's songs. I never felt called to write music.
0: You used to spend some time, like I read, analyzing pop music too.
1: Yeah, that was just like, I just couldn't help myself. Like, I've always loved pop music. I also grew up a dancer, so I just was always moving to music. I loved pop so much. And I did always kind of have thoughts of like, oh man, I wish she did this backing vocal. Like, I would always sing something and be like, oh, I wish that were in there. Like,
0: so what was going on that you were analyzing these pop songs? But okay, let me skip ahead. So you go to New York, you go to NYU, you end up working on this Nickelodeon show about, like, I think it was a brother and like 10 sisters or something like that. And then you end up moving in with Gracie Abrams, who was a good friend from junior high, I think.
1: Yes.
0: And let's just start here. Like, why did you guys start writing songs together?
1: It was like complete happenstance, and I feel like nobody believes me, but it just happened one day. Like, someone said something funny, and we thought it was funny, and she was holding a guitar, and we just had fun. We'd done it like one time before, I feel like, during COVID. I remember her and her brother Henry and I all wrote like alternate lyrics to Smash Mouth's All Star, and I remember having a lot of fun, but it was all just like jokes, you know, like...
0: But why weren't you writing pops? If you wanted to be a writer, why weren't you writing songs before that?
1: I didn't have like any interest in this job. Like that was not something that I grew up. I mean, when I was probably the littlest I ever was and had a dream, the youngest I ever was, it was, yes, probably to be a singer. I always loved to sing. But as time went on and as I grew up, I'd never had interest in doing this job. It was not something that I wanted to pursue. And I think part of that came from watching so many people trying to pursue it. And I've always had this kind of thought overarching since I was very little of like, why should it be me? And it felt like not a self-hating thought. It felt realistic. And I just was always like, why should I go try and do this if everyone else is trying to do it?

every song is like a great Taylor Swift bridge. Like, it's just such great songwriting. Chateau by Audrey Hobart. You can watch my whole conversation with Audrey on our YouTube channel. Just search for Q with Tom Power. I'm Tom Power. You're listening to Q. You might have heard the sad news about one of Canada's greatest ever rock singers, Sass Jordan. Sass died last Friday. She was just 65 years old. Sass Jordan grew up in Montreal, had some big hits early in her career, won a Juno for Most Promising Female Vocalist, started making inroads in the United States when she had a song on the Bodyguard soundtrack. It was a duet with Joe Cocker called Trust in Me. But this was her first song that reached the Billboard Hot 100. From 1994, this is Sass Jordan and Sun's Gonna Rise.

0: That's tomorrow on Q. We'll see you then. 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
2: What kind of future do Albertans want? The upcoming referendum will reveal where voters stand. Choices on the ballot. Stay in Canada. Seek more provincial powers over immigration and whether to push for constitutional change. 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The Alberta Referendum, October 19th. 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
4: Hi, I'm Rad Simon Palace sitting in for Alameen Abdul Mahmood. So, a lot of Canadian artists have relied on the consumer base down south for their livelihoods. But that's all changed because of U.S. tariffs. You're going to hear how the Canadian art market has been thrown into chaos.
5: This is CBC News from Vancouver. Good morning, I'm Drew Karakis, and we begin with some breaking news. Authorities in Washington State will be holding a news conference next hour to announce further details of an arrest in connection with a mass shooting in Tumbler Ridge in northern BC earlier this year. Acting U.S. Attorney Neil Floyd will be joined by law enforcement officials from both Canada and the U.S. to discuss the arrest of a 30-year-old person who's been charged with conspiracy to murder persons in a foreign country. Eight people were killed in the Tumbler Ridge shootings in February, most of them children at the community's former high school. The attacker, 18-year-old Jessie Van Rootselaar, later took her own life. The news conference in Seattle is scheduled to begin at noon. Homicide investigators say a person is dead after what appears to have been a targeted shooting in Langley last night. As Jessica Chung reports, it happened in a parking lot near a busy restaurant.
6: Police have taped off a wide perimeter here outside the Cactus Club in Langley. You can see markers and bullet holes on various vehicles in the parking lot. A white SUV and a gray sedan parked beside each other. Both have smashed windows. Now, officers have been canvassing the area this morning. A tent has been set up for their investigation. Now, Langley RCMP say this happened just before 10 o'clock last night. Officers got on scene to find a person in medical distress. That person died on scene. Now, shortly after, police responded to a vehicle fire near 232nd Street and 75th Avenue, around a 15-minute drive from the Cactus Club. Investigators say they're trying to determine whether the two incidents are linked. Jessica Chung, CBC News, Langley.
5: The eastbound lanes of Highway 1 in Burnaby have been closed for much of the morning after a body was found near the Kensington Overpass. Police received a call just before 6 this morning about a body in the eastbound lanes. Investigators say the person had injuries that were consistent with being hit by a vehicle and did not survive. Police are hoping to speak to any witnesses or anyone with dash cam video showing the person on the highway. The eastbound lanes are closed between Kensington and Gillardy Way. It's not clear when they will reopen. Burnaby RCMP are searching for a suspect in connection with random acts of vandalism at Brentwood Mall last night. Police were called just before 6:30 about someone allegedly smashing car windows in a parkade. At least 16 vehicles were damaged. Police and mall security conducted patrols of the area, but the suspect fled. Prime Minister Mark Carney is promising to work with the new premier designate in Quebec. Paul Saint-Pierre Plamondon and the separatist Parti Québécois will lead a minority government. As Jennifer Yoon reports, he is considered a staunch separatist.
7: You know, this is a crucial time for our country.
8: Canadian Prime Minister Mark Carney emphasizing national unity after Quebec elected a separatist as its premier designate. Parti Québécois leader Paul Saint-Pierre Plamondon, or PSPP, is projected to lead a minority government.
7: I congratulated him on his victory. We discussed the ways that we would work together and some of the priorities.
8: PSPP is a staunch Quebec sovereigntist who has pledged to hold a referendum in his first term after Donald Trump leaves office. But Carney says Quebec and Canada need to work together on key issues.
7: Whether it's in affordable housing, whether it's in big projects such as Churchill Falls in Quebec, whether it's infrastructure, which we see in Quebec, the need for investment there.
8: Carney underlying he thinks this is a time to focus on the sovereignty of Canada. Jennifer Yoon, CBC News, Ottawa.
5: Russian authorities maintain the situation surrounding the death of a

0: plague researcher at a Siberian lab is under control, but U.S. Secretary of State Marco Rubio wants Russian authorities to share what they know.
1: And maybe, you know, there's nothing there. Maybe it's bigger than we thought. We don't know. But I think it would be reckless at this moment, given the limited information we still have, to speculate about what this might or might not be.
0: The World Health Organization says it is monitoring the situation and believes the risk to public health in that region is low. That's the CBC News from Vancouver. We'll have more news on CBC Radio 1 in half an hour. I'm Drew Karakis.
2: I'm Joseph Otu with your regional weather forecast. Hitting about 21 today across the Okanagan, Shuswap, and through the Similkameen. Temperatures will be a little cooler for Golden and Revelstoke. 17 is the high, but same forecast of sunshine once the clouds clear this afternoon. The Kootenays will see it around 20 for the West Kootenay and Grand Forks, 23 for towns and cities through the East Kootenay, and the Elk Valley at 20 degrees. Lots of sunshine throughout the southern interior today. In fact, sun for the next few days. The next time we have rain in the forecast looks like Friday.
3: Okay, so for decades, it's been pretty easy for Canadian artists to sell their work to the United States. And, you know, that could be pretty lucrative given how many potential buyers there are down south. But all that changed after these 50% tariffs kicked in the summer and impacted Canadian artists and galleries and dealers. I'm Rad Simon Play, sitting in for Elamine Abdav Mahmoud, this Kabotion. In a moment, we're going to check in with an artist to talk about what she's seeing in the Canadian art market. But first, Josh O'Kane is here with us. He's been writing about this for the Globe and Mail. Josh, welcome back.
4: Hey, thanks for having me, Rad.
3: Thanks for being here. And look, Josh, there's been, of course, so much news when it comes to tariffs. It's been very hard to keep up with. It's been very exhausting. But let's start with some context here. Like, how significant is the U.S. market for Canadian artists?
4: It's absolutely enormous. If it's almost certainly the biggest market, probably for most Canadian visual artists by far. It's just across the border. If you want to ship artwork to Europe, you've got to like crate it and then like ship it and get it across an ocean, and you got to make sure it's taken care of. You can hire a great logistics company with a Sprinter van in Canada and get it across the border much faster. So with just the sheer amount of population in the United States and the ease to ship there historically, but not presently, you're going to find this is just a really, really important market for all visual artists.
3: Mm. So then when did Canadian artists like first start bracing for themselves for like the possibility that they're going to be affected by these tariffs? Like, what did they do to prepare themselves?
4: There was that whole month midsummer where Donald Trump basically said, we're going to announce this huge raft of tariffs. We've got this August 19th or August 22nd deadline, and visual arts were a part of that. What we found was that people started freaking out. One of the biggest shows for artists to show their wares in the United States is the Armory Show in New York in mid-September. And, you know, I actually spoke with a number of gallerists who, as soon as they heard those tariffs might come through by mid-August, they got their stuff as quickly as possible over the border so that they could legally make sure that art was not tariffed. So they could, you know, not just sell their wares, but also continue to build relationships in the United States by showcasing the sheer value and importance of Canadian art.
3: Okay. And then, so then what changed then when August came around?
4: What happened was that art that was made in Canada became subject to a 50% tariff, much like so many other goods that are currently being affected by this trade dispute. And artists are now sort of facing much sort of heavier paperwork. They're in questions from some of the gallerists that I've spoken with at the border as to what the origin of certain pieces of art might be. And it's just become significantly more difficult to get art over the border. And even if a work of art isn't necessarily made in Canada, I spoke with a gallerist who had a Henry Moore sculpture. Henry Moore was British. She was afraid to send that over the border to be viewed by prominent collectors in New York, because there's fear of, like, you know, what if the customs agent that I'm dealing with doesn't actually understand how these rules of the country of origin work? And so what we're seeing is, for a lot of artists and people who sell art, is a completely stalling market.
3: Wow. So that's like, it's not just like the certainty of it's actually the uncertainty that's actually impacting a lot of people. That's incredible. Yeah. Well, look, I want to bring in Jennifer Lafort into this conversation. She's an artist based in Gatineau, Quebec. Jennifer, thanks for joining us.
5: Yeah, thanks for having me.
3: So, Jennifer, I mean, can you tell us how much of your work typically sells to the United States?
5: I mean, any given year can fluctuate. That's the art market. I'd say this year alone, 70%

0: has gone to the States probably. And up until August.
1: Up until August. Well, I mean, I understand you make abstract paintings. Is that right?
0: Yeah, generally quite large scale. I'd say that 5 foot tall is about the smaller scale of the work I sell.
1: And so help us understand the math here. So if your work is being tariffed at 50%, then what does that mean for your potential buyers in the United States?
0: Okay, well, let's say it's a $10,000 painting, usually. As I understand it, the American buyer is not paying $10,000, they're paying $15,000, which, you know, will likely change their mind in terms of what they're thinking to buy. The same thing goes for someone who sells very small items. Let's say, for simplicity, $100. Well, $150, maybe they'll stay close to home and see what they can get for their $100 without that extra $50.
1: Well, then does that mean for like the US market is essentially off the table for now?
0: Well, it has been. I mean, I hope it isn't long term. And speaking to a lot of other artists, slow down for everyone. What Josh said about if people already had art in the United States, that can be moved. But I haven't heard of anyone having tremendous amount of luck since August.
1: And how are they, I mean, the other artists you spoke to, how are they kind of reacting or responding to the situation?
0: Everyone's just waiting. I think we were wondering if this was really going to kick in. And I think we're all holding our breath and thinking maybe it'll fizzle out early next year. I mean, where the speculation comes from is anyone's guess, but trying to focus on doing things at home, maybe look at alternatives, like other ways of funding the studio practice, which is not inexpensive. I mean, rent is high, everything's high, materials cost more than they used to as well. So everyone's trying to find a new way to shore up their income.
1: Well, Josh, let's bring you back into this conversation because, like, you know, it's been less than 2 months since these new tariffs kicked in. So obviously we don't have like a concrete sense of the numbers, right? It's too soon to the kind of determine the real economic impact. But what are you hearing from people in the art world about, you know, how these tariffs, how they are taking effect?
2: Yeah. So kind of building off what Jennifer just said is there's a lot of sitting and waiting. It's not just necessarily that the price itself is holding back the market for people buying art. It's that there's kind of a hope that, like, oh, maybe this will just be another one of those 30 or 60 day things. And we're going to go have another back and forth, because there was a squabble between the two countries last spring in roughly around March of 2025 about tariffing art. And then it was briefly imposed and then it went away. And people are kind of hoping, like, oh, I really, really hope that, you know, I can be able to sell my art. So I'll just hold off and wait and then get things ready to ship when these go away. But we haven't seen these tariffs go away. And there are some pretty big implications to that, right? Like, you know, I brought up the Armory show in New York, which happened in mid-September. There are some galleries that managed to get their wares there across the border very quickly. But if you look at December, there's, you know, it's a massive month for art in Miami. The Art Miami Festival alone is going to bring in a lot of Canadian galleries, at least historically. But the gallerists that I spoke with who want to be able to sell the work of their artists and to build audiences for their artists, for Canadian art in the United States, are kind of wondering, they're like, okay, at what, like, it's kind of like a game of chicken with the tariffs. It's like, how long can I wait before I actually just figure out if I need to reduce the amount or if I'm going to go at all, or if I'm just going to swallow these costs so that I could just, you know, perhaps continue to build a relationship with these buyers. These are easy questions. It's a completely wacky world out there.
1: Oh my gosh. Well then, Jennifer, I mean, you know, if the American market isn't viable in the way Josh is painting at the moment, and there's this waiting game, like, what are you seeing as the alternatives for a Canadian artist?
0: I think there's going to be more people applying for the very few grants that do exist. I mean, as a young artist, I hate to say this, but about 25 years ago, the grant amounts were pretty much the exact same as they are right now. So there's going to be more people that can't make an income from selling their art that might lean on those grants. I might be one of them. I haven't applied for a grant in many years, haven't had to. I hope I don't have to. So that's one issue. Otherwise, I mean, the job market's the same for everyone. You don't want to have a bunch of side gigs, as you might think, you know, and then not have enough time for studio practice. I mean, it's just a huge investment to have a studio. It's a lot of time commitment. And if the work goes nowhere, it's pretty crushing, to be quite honest.
1: Are you seeing any signs that maybe like Canadian collectors are more interested now in

0: Canadian art?
1: I mean, I think there's this pride of, you know, wanting to support all Canadian businesses right now. Mm-hmm. But art finds itself quite often in like that other category, the luxury item, the extra item. And again, if we're talking about things that are in the multi-thousands, tens of thousands, these are not, you know, purchases that people generally make on a whim. And you don't change a culture and have people spontaneously spending $10,000, $20,000, $30,000 in Canada just because tariffs kicked in. I think that's an education question. I think that's a time of investment question. So I don't think it'll change tomorrow, but hopefully people will be encouraged to spend more money and support Canadian artists at all price brackets.
0: Well, I mean, Josh, I'm going to throw the same kind of question to you, right? Mm-hmm. Like, I mean, Jennifer just pointed out there this kind of the duality between, yes, elbows up, but then the state of the economy. Do you think artists and galleries and dealers can convert in this economy, like that elbows up sentiment, into sales for Canadian artists?
2: I mean, you can hope that, but I think it might actually require a bit of a mental shift of, you know, like, are we going to start acting from a market perspective like these tariffs are here to stay? Or are we, like, are people in the market going to continue to just be really, really cautious? But you are seeing some moves in Canada to encourage Canadian art and the purchase of Canadian art. Like, as an example, Art Toronto, a major fair that's going to be at the Metro Convention Center here later this month in late October, you know, they're going to actually have like special, I believe it's either seminars or booths for people who are trying to get into collecting Canadian art. Like, hey, now is this, you know, particularly good moment. If like, there's going to be, you know, artists who really want to sell their wares. If you like art, like, come take a look at these folks. We'll help you learn how to collect. So there are people who are trying to make that kind of effort throughout Canada. And, you know, perhaps it's too early to say whether that might help the market in the longer term or whether it might help us pass this blip. But there are people who are really actively trying to work to support the market. Mm.
0: What about the people who like buy art as investments? Like, is now kind of a time to invest in Canadian art with the, you know, without the competition from American buyers?
2: I mean, I don't know if artists would necessarily like to hear the following sentence, but it would mean effectively with less demand that you're going to actually see a depressed price point. Now, that means is that these are artists trying to sell their wares, so they might actually get less money with a depressed market. Mm-hmm. What you ultimately want is for a fair value for your creative work, while also providing a sense of, you know, pleasure for the investor or purchaser. And hopefully we can sort of reach a point where, hey, artists are actually being paid fairly for their wares, as opposed to having, you know, depressed price points. And so that, you know, we don't want people to be churning art out like little factories. We want people to actually show their creative work. That's the whole point of art. But I don't think it would be that extreme by any means. But, you know, if from a sort of traditional supply and demand situation, like, yeah, like, now is actually a great time to start buying Canadian art, both like morally, if you're into the elbows up movement, but also from a price point, it could possibly diminish, you know, again, not great for artists necessarily, but for buyers, possibly, yes.
0: Yeah. Well, Jennifer, I mean, as Josh acknowledged there, like, that is a very depressing sliding in a way, right? I mean, are you seeing any kind of hope that can come from all of this? Is there a silver lining that you can foresee in any of this?
1: Yeah, I can't help but disagree with some of the things Josh just said.
0: That's fair.
1: There's no way. Yeah, prices can't go down. No one can pay their rent. No one has the space to work. I don't think maybe they won't shoot up as quickly as they would have otherwise. But silver lining. I mean, maybe people will pay more attention. I like what you're saying, Josh, about the Toronto Art Fair. I think maybe people will look to investing or even participating in more of our public art spaces, our institutional art spaces, and just, you know, invest more in at the very least, learning about who Canada has. We have huge artists in this country, fantastic artists. And we have artists at all tiers and always have. And it's not the United States that will change that. It certainly does help. It helps an artist's career if they can have a wider audience. And that's an audience that's quite appealing beyond just purchasing. So maybe silver lining is the general public wanting to learn more and go out more, and these initiatives, these programs to teach people more about Canadian artists. More than that, I think time will tell.
0: Well, Jennifer, I mean, what do you hope to see that like the federal government do in this situation? Like, is there a role, let's say, in the Canada Council for the Arts to step in?
1: Well, like I said earlier, the grants have been at the same amounts, the maximum amounts for

0: many, many years. I understand, like, it's not an easy thing to just throw money at it and increase the amount and increase the amount of grants that are being offered. It's a complex system. I've been on those committees and juries quite a lot. But looking at that to support artists, I mean, there are countries that have started to support minimum living wages for artists. I can't pretend to know what that would entail legislatively and on other levels, but I feel like just supporting and finding a way to make visual art and all culture just more visible and automatically part of the Canadian lifestyle. Mm-hmm. Like, bring it back into schools, teach people that art's important. Like, they could do that. That doesn't cost that much.
1: Right.
0: I mean, it does, but you know.
1: I hear you. Josh, I understand that, there may be a potential workaround for Indigenous artists. What are you hearing on that front?
2: Yeah, so the jury's kind of out on this. So there's a treaty called the Jay Treaty of 1794 that basically allows for people from Indigenous communities on either side of the border between what was then the United States and Great Britain, but is now the United States and Canada, to be able to travel across the border with their personal belongings, which would include artworks. It gets really complicated with the fact that Canada never actually signed the treaty because of the whole part where Canada separated, but didn't really separate from Great Britain. It is, I've talked to some artists who have worked in the United States, as an example, under the Jay Treaty. There are some people who are hoping that they might be able to carry their works across the border, but how much can a single person even take across the border to be able to, at one given point, to be able to do that? So there's a lot of complications. There are some people who are hoping that will allow Indigenous artists to be able to carry their works across the border, but I haven't heard of anything successful or not successful quite yet. It's a bit of a speculative realm right now.
1: Okay. Well, listen, that's all the time we have here, but listen, this has been such a difficult, of course, and tough conversation. I'm so glad you two were here to tough it out with me.
0: Thanks for having us.
1: Brad. Thanks for being here. Josh O'Kane is a reporter who covers business and culture for the Globe and Mail, and Jennifer Lafort is an artist based in Gatineau, Quebec. I'm Rad Simon Pillay, sitting in for Elamine Abdaf Mahmoud. This is Gabotian. So you might know Indigenous author Eden Robinson for the Trickster Trilogy or Monkey Beach. Well, she has a new novel out. It's an epic fantasy called The Sorceress of Sky Serpents. Dani Roulette is here to give us her take on the novel. Dani, welcome to the show.
3: Hi, thank you so much for having me.
1: Thanks for being here. So look, Dani, I got my copy of The Sorceress of Sky Serpents right here. I haven't dove into this yet, so can you briefly tell us what this book is about?
3: Yes. So The Sorceress of Sky Serpents by Eben Robinson follows a girl named Yuala, and she's a young woman from the Eagle Clan who is from a very powerful family, but she initially sort of feels like she does not have the same gifts as everyone around her, but she does harbor a really special and unusual connection with creatures that other people fear. So the world has been deeply affected by sorcery, and there's monsters and magic and clans and politics. And at its heart, it's a fantasy novel, but it is also a very touching coming of age story about Yuala discovering who she is and where she fits.
1: How are you feeling about the novel?
3: I'm really, really enjoying it. I think as much as I love the story, I love what the book represents. I think Indigenous literature so often can get placed into a very specific box. So as Indigenous writers, we're expected to kind of delve into trauma and history and identity, or explaining ourselves to non-Indigenous readers. So I love seeing an Indigenous writer create this massive fantasy novel with monsters and magic and clan politics. And I think it's just really important that Indigenous writers and Indigenous stories get to fill every genre, because our stories don't always have to explain Indigenous people to somebody else. Sometimes we just get to have magic and monsters.
1: Yeah. Well, you know, speaking of the kind of the magic of monsters thing, right? I mean, like, this is of course, the new book from Eden Robinson, and she's described this as a sort of progression for her after writing the Trickster trilogy. I mean, Trickster had its magical elements to it, but this is new for Eden because it is a full-fledged epic fantasy. What else is she doing here that you think is new for her?
3: I think the scale and the world building just feel very different. Like, as you said, the Trickster trilogy definitely has supernatural elements, but it still exists in like a recognizable contemporary world. Mm-hmm. And I think here Eden has had to create absolutely everything. know, there's really detailed clan systems, political systems, family structures, creatures and magic history, and all the relationships between these communities and the rules of the world. So it's just really expansive world building. The entire time I was reading it, I would catch myself being shocked at how much she was able to build here. And I think that there's just a lot of elements to help people who don't usually read fantasy. That's not my usual genre, but it was really easy to get into.
1: Well, you know, I mean, speaking of like kind of these fantasy elements, right? When people think of high fantasy, we do, of course, think of like, you know, Game of Thrones or Lord of the Rings, Willow, you know, all these like sorcerers and magical creatures, as you mentioned in this novel. But in those worlds, you know, those worlds are usually pretty white, right? And in this case, I mean, yeah, Eden Robinson, she's drawing from her own Heisla and Helsic background and also bringing in inspiration from indigenous cultures from across the Pacific Northwest to create this fictional world that you're talking about. So what are your thoughts in terms of that world and how she's incorporated that stuff into her fiction here?
3: Yeah, I think you're right. Like fantasy often defaults to like a very European imagination. Mm-hmm. So we think of like castles and kings and medieval political structures. But I really think Indigenous readers have spent generations entering fantasy worlds that were built from somebody else's mythology. So to have Eden Robinson build this world and have language and traditional clans from her nations, and even right down to like food and the medicines that are mentioned, everything is interwoven in a way that is so natural and full of love. And I think that here, the Indigenous worldview isn't just foundational. It's just absolutely needed, and it just breathes such life into the book. Mm-hmm. And in the book, kinship matters, clans matter, relationship to the land and animals matter. And I think I just really love that the Indigenous worldview doesn't feel like it was added as a template. It's just such a testament to what the novel's heart is all about.
1: Okay. Well, with all that said, I mean, is there anything that you're not feeling about this novel?
3: I think, as I said, like, it's not my usual genre. Mm. I love Indigenous literature so much. I will read anything. I'm not huge into science fiction, but if it's Indigenous authored, I'll read it. And that's kind of the same with fantasy. I do think that fantasy lovers will read this and won't have the same struggles that I did when it came to sort of maybe keeping all the names together and the places. But what Eden Robinson did that is really great, and I think is just a testament to the care and craft of this book, is there is a glossary at the back with like family lists and everything. So that really helps keep everything kind of flowing while you're reading. Mm. Yeah. And so I just think that even as a person who doesn't read a lot of fantasy, I think it's important to know that like Indigenous cultures are expansive enough to build these worlds into.
1: So Dani, I just got a little bit of time left here, but I mean, look, this is the first novel in a planned trilogy. And of course, Eden had done a trilogy already with Trickster, but is there something different about how she approaches this in terms of setting the stage for a larger narrative?
3: For sure. I think right from the first chapter, this book feels much bigger than you all as individual story. There's already political systems and fear around sorcery and conflicts between these communities that we're being introduced to throughout the novel, and a lot of questions about power. And I think book one already feels like it's teaching us about the world and its rules, and we're just sort of on the precipice of getting thrown into a really big, amazing journey. So it also feels like, yeah, we're just on the brink of a really great trilogy. And I think that she's building towards something much bigger. And I think this trilogy, at its heart, is a fantasy novel that I think it's going to weave its way into a lot of Indigenous reading hearts. So I'm excited.
1: That sounds great. I can't wait to dive into this. Dani, thank you so much for walking me through it.
3: Miigwech for having me.
1: Dani Roulette is an Ojibwe artist and book blogger from Dog Creek First Nation. You can find her at Thunderbird Woman Reads on Instagram. She's in Winnipeg. Eden Robinson's new book, The Sorceress of Sky Serpents, is out now.

0: And that's it for Commotion. I'm Rad Simon Place, sitting in for Elamine Neftoff Mahmood. Elamine is back tomorrow, so I will see you next time.
1: It's 11:30 Pacific Time, 12:30 in the Mountain Time Zone. I'm Alia Ramadan in Kelowna. This is CBC Radio 1. An individual from Western Washington has been arrested in connection with the deadly mass shooting in Tumbler Ridge. In a release, acting U.S. attorney Neil Floyd said the 30-year-old faces a charge of conspiracy to murder persons in a foreign country. On February 10th, 8 people were killed in the shootings. Most of them were young school children. The Department of Justice is holding a press conference at noon today and we'll share more details. BC Conservative leader Lauren Dirksen says one of the key points in the provincial election is public safety. He says his plan to address crime would include hiring 250 additional police officers through an expanded Justice Institute of BC Police Academy, and added 500 RCMP officers and 150 civilian staff over 5 years. Dirksen also committed to hiring 50 new Crown prosecutors and work with Ottawa to fund 20 additional trial judges to cut down on delays hindering legal trials. However, he was not clear in how he would pay for the changes. Turning to the weather in the southern interior, starting in the Columbias and Kootenays, mainly sunny by the afternoon, highs to about 20. In the South Thompson, Okanagan, the Shuswap, mix of sun and cloud with highs at about 21. 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
2: Joey Pettuello runs a coffee roastery, so he knows what a good bean should smell like, how it should feel, the fineness of the grind. But it wasn't always that way.
3: I didn't drink coffee till university, and I started with instant. But I started with just eating spoonfuls of instant coffee. Like,
2: he's come a long way since then. And it turns out, so is instant coffee.

I'm Paul Havershed. Welcome to The Cost of Living. Instant coffee hasn't always had the best reputation. The knock was that it was stale, bitter, made with cheap beans. So then why is break room battery acid now having a moment? Also today, the weekend. There it is. 2 days off at the end of the week. It's a glorious thing. It's also a relatively new invention. Workers had to fight hard for that free time. So are we still living up to the promise of the weekend and really taking time off work? Up first, what's the opposite of backed by popular demand? How about you didn't ask for it, but hey, let's talk about the bond market.

0: Robin Malhotra bought his house 5 years ago. 4 bedrooms in Calgary, in the suburbs. Back then, mortgage rates were near an all-time low. He went with a variable mortgage. Then interest rates spiked up and he kind of got cooked. Well, now Robin's up for renewal and he has to decide.
1: Is 5 year the right choice? Is 3 year the right choice? So, you know, I'm struggling with those kind of questions right now.
0: So many questions. How's the economy? What about inflation? What's the Bank of Canada doing with interest rates? Robin follows all that kind of stuff.
1: I keep my eyes and ears open in what's going around, and not an economist by any way or form, but yeah, you know, it's a layman, understanding of what's happening in the economic world.
0: Now, one thing Robin's not paying attention to, U.S. bond yields. And can you blame him? Even saying U.S. bond yields, kind of a snoozer. But to anyone in Canada who owes money, the federal government, anyone with a mortgage or car loan, the U.S. bond market matters. Like a lot. So, let's talk bonds. And Jenny DeRosio is here to help us out.
2: Hello.
0: Hi there. So the entire financial world is watching U.S. bond yields go up. That's happening for a lot of reasons. But before we get into any of that, let's talk about what a bond actually is.
2: Sure. A bond is like an IOU. When a company or a government wants to borrow money, they can sell bonds to investors. A government, for example, says, you loan me $1,000 for a certain amount of time. It could be 3 months, 5 years, or even 30 years. And at the end of that, I'll give you back your $1,000.
0: But that's not all you get back.
2: No, they need to make it worth your while, so they add an interest payment. But in the bond world, they call that interest the yield. And that yield, it can go up, it can go down. It depends on market demand.
0: So bond yields, or treasury yields. Treasury is just another word you may hear. It's a term for all the kinds of U.S. government debt, including bonds. So to explain how these yields work, how about this? I'll be the U.S. government and you be a bond investor.
2: Okay, sure. I'll be the show's bond girl today.
0: Great. All right. So I'd like to sell you this 5-year treasury.
2: Sure, but what's in it for me?
0: Well, how about a 4% yield? That means every year I'll give you 4% on your $1,000 bond.
2: So you'll give me $40 a year, and that's every year for the next 5 years.
0: Exactly. And at the end of 5 years, I'll give you your $1,000 back and you'll have that $200 in interest payments that you already got.
2: Ooh, so $1,200 5 years from now, I'll take it.
0: Okay, now let's say things start looking worse for me, the U.S. government. Inflation's going up. I'm piling on debt. But I come back to you and I say, so Jenny, would you like to buy another 5-year bond that also yields 4%?
2: I don't know. You look a little risky. I think I'd rather invest my money in something else.
0: Okay, playing hard to get. What if I get the yield up to 4.25%?
2: No.
0: 4.5%?
2: Still no.
0: 5%?
2: Okay, I'll take it.
0: Whew, great.
2: And that is how you force bond yields higher.
0: Well, good job by you. Thanks for helping us out.
2: Anytime.
0: People buying U.S. bonds right now are behaving like Jenny. They want a better return on their money. So now the yield on the 10-year U.S. Treasury has shot up to more than 5%. A year ago, it was around 4%. That is a big jump for bonds. Yields haven't been this high in nearly 20 years. There are all kinds of reasons for why this is happening. But here's a big one.
3: Inflation has been way above the central bank target since 2021. This is not a short-term miss. I mean, this has been going on for 5 years. This is pretty serious.
0: Don Drummond teaches at Queen's University, and he's a former chief economist at TD Bank. So what does inflation have to do with bond yields? Well,
3: if I'm an investor, I want to have a return after inflation. So the starting point essentially is the rate of inflation. Typically, a 10-year bond yield would be 2 to 3 percentage points above the rate of inflation.
0: If you're an investor and you think inflation will go up, what will it take to convince you to buy bonds? Well, you need a big enough yield to cover inflation, plus, a little something extra. A government needs to give you a reason to buy its bonds, and that pushes yields higher.
3: you have to appease the bondholders and have a product that they're going to be interested in holding with a reasonable assurance you're going to pay them back and a reasonable rate of return.
0: U.S. bonds are considered the safest investment in the world. America has never defaulted on its debt. That means when it sells a bond, it's always paid back its bondholders. And Don doesn't think that's about to change. But he says a lot of stuff can't happen over the life of the bond.
3: If you got a 10-year bond, or particularly you got a 30-year bond, you've got a long, long period of uncertainty. You should be nervous every single day. A lot can go wrong in 30 years. It's not like you've got a 30-day guaranteed investment certificate, but you're talking 10 to 30 years. And you may say, sitting here today, the U.S. and these other governments aren't going to default, but their debt ratio

0: are rising very rapidly, and governments just keep piling more and more on top of them.
1: The U.S. government is spending more money than it's taking in. Its national debt is now more than $40 trillion. America now spends more servicing its debt than it does on its military.
0: The U.S. federal government debt to GDP ratio is over 100%. That's over double what Canada's is. It's much higher than it's been historically. In Canada's darkest hour, 1995-96, our federal debt to GDP ratio was 66.6%. And we thought we were in the midst of a fiscal crisis. They're 110%. They're almost double what we were. And not only do they not perceive as a crisis, they seem to be totally indifferent to it.
1: The U.S. is paying for its budget deficits by selling bonds. But higher yields means it has to pay more interest. So it needs to sell even more bonds, then more, and more. This is potentially the kind of debt doom loop that makes investors nervous. And to calm their nerves, you guessed it, they want an even higher yield. Now, you may be wondering, what does this really have to do with us here in Canada? Well, the U.S. bond market is kind of like Las Vegas, in reverse. What happens there doesn't stay there. The global bond market is competitive. Everyone's trying to attract investors. And U.S. Treasury yields, they set the tone for Canada. If they go up, Canadian yields get pulled higher in their wake. And here's where the rubber hits the road. When the Bank of Canada decides on interest rates, that sets a floor for what a bank charges to lend us money. But when we go into a bank to borrow money, the bond market, it has a lot of pull. Like if you look at the nuts and bolts of what happens when you get a mortgage.
0: If you take a five-year fixed mortgage, the bank prices that off a five-year bond, because when they give you the mortgage, they have to finance that mortgage, and they finance that mortgage by buying a bond.
1: And the yield on five-year Canadian bonds in the last year is up by more than a full percent. Don says that's not all due to the U.S., but a big chunk of it is. So Canada, we may not be as insulated from scary headlines like U.S. debt hits $40 trillion as we might like.
0: Maybe it seems an esoteric subject on the bond yield, but it is at the heart of the mortgage market and what you're paying on your mortgage. So I think this is your life and breath for the next while, particularly for those people who are coming up for a new mortgages they took in 2021 and 22. If you are going to take another fixed-term mortgage, that is going to be priced off the bond markets. So this rise in the bond is going to be very expensive for you.
1: So our mortgages and car loans are getting more expensive. But that's not all. All of this country's borrowing, that includes Ottawa and the provinces, is costing us more. Don Drummond says in the last 15 years, we've gotten used to ultra-low interest rates. Rates, though, have historically been much higher. He's not about to make any predictions about where things could go from here, but Don, he's been around a while. So I asked him, how much higher could rates go?
0: Well, the extreme would be 1981. The U.S. 10 years hit 15%. I mean, hopefully we're not going to see a situation like that. You know, could they rise to 7 or 8? Absolutely.
1: He's not saying that's going to happen, but when I said 7%, he didn't quite call me a whippersnapper. He just said he's seen it before and a lot more. This is The Cost of Living. I'm Paul Havershood. Many of us have really leaned into coffee culture. And let's, we can be pretentious. Give me a single shot espresso macchiato with bone dry foam. So, you know, just wave the steamed milk past the drink. But if our tastes have gone upscale, how can plain old instant coffee, powdered despair, be making a comeback?
2: Andrew Ling loves coffee. In his 20s and 30s, he spared no expense for the perfect cup.
3: I gotta get like the coffee siphon. And then I would like pour over. And then I'm like, I gotta get an expensive grinder. So I went through the whole journey.
2: Then life got busy. He became a dad.

0: and those quiet mornings with a cup of single-origin Tanzanian peaberry went bye-bye.
1: Get the kid dressed, get the kids lunch, get the kid to school, all that stuff. Like, who's got time to savor a coffee in the morning?
0: Andrew still needed his fix. He just needed it faster. So last year, he switched to instant.
1: It's black and it's dark. It's totally acceptable.
0: And it's convenient. Just pour some hot water in a cup, add one scoop of the magic brown powder. Maxwell House, Nescafe, the kind of coffee served in styrofoam cups at church potlucks, has been around for decades. But it hasn't always had the best reputation. Joey Pitoello manages a coffee company in Nova Scotia called Just Us.
2: You know, I think it got a bad rap for good reason at one point.
0: His roastery makes its own brand of instant coffee. Instant, Joey says, is just regular coffee that's been freeze-dried.
2: So somebody's already brewed the coffee at some point, and all the soluble stuff is all that's left after they remove the water again and sell it to you.
0: So instant coffee can be made with any type of coffee. Joey says in the past, a lot of it was made with cheaper, lower quality beans. But now, specialty roasters across the country are changing the game.
2: They've got access to some of the finest coffees that have ever been grown. And now there's experimentation happening even with those incredible coffees to enhance and change their flavors.
0: He says instant coffee tastes better than it used to. And Canadians are noticing. In 2024, retail sales for caffeinated instant coffee hit $330 million, up nearly 10% from the year before. And that number is expected to keep growing. Robert Carter is a food industry analyst and the president of the Coffee Association of Canada.
3: Coffee in Canada is so important. It's the number one consumed items for Canadians, more so than tap water.
0: But it's getting more expensive. Over the last 2 years, coffee prices have gone up by more than 30%. Robert says that's changing some of our habits.
3: We're in a very economically challenged period right now. And, you know, people usually suggest their first cutback is going to be going to a coffee shop.
0: And instant is one of the cheapest options out there. So that daily latte at your favorite cafe?
3: There may be some, you know, they'd have one less visit or two less visits a week and replace that with an instant.
0: But price is only part of the story. Instant coffee is versatile. You can take it camping or use it to add some kick to your chocolate cake.
3: There's some unique, you know, social trends that are displaying the use of instant coffee in different recipes and whatnot.
0: And then there's the Dalgona, the viral whipped coffee trend.
4: Three ingredients, instant coffee, sugar, and also hot water.
5: Now just whip it up until it's nice and foamy.
6: Smooth and creamy and so dang good. Enjoy, cousin.
0: Thanks, cousin. Right now, Andrew Ling doesn't have time for food experiments. He drinks his instant coffee black. But does he love it? Well,
1: I'm like, if I apply my snobbery to it, it's not great.
0: You know what is great, though? All the money he's saving. Because when Andrew does stock up on the magic brown powder, he only ever buys
1: whatever is on sale, my friend. Whatever is on sale.
0: For the cost of living, I'm Danielle Nerman.

0: On your Radio NBI podcast, this is The Cost of Living. I'm Paul Haverschrood. We talk a lot about work on this show, but in our hearts, we don't ever forget what Loverboy told us all those years ago. Everybody's working for the weekend. Da-na-na-na-na-na-na-now. Yeah. Two glorious days off work to, you know, party or work in the garden, whatever. But we didn't always have a weekend. It's actually a relatively new invention. So how did it come to be, and do we still appreciate it? Craig Herron is a professor emeritus of history at York University, and I'm guessing a fan of the weekend. Craig, hi.
1: Hi.
0: So Craig, it's hard to imagine in this day and age right now for us not having a weekend, but what was life like before the weekend?
1: Well, it was not easy. Basically, if you were working for wages, the regular work week was 6 days of 10 hours a day. This is in the late 19th, early 20th century. That was your normal work week. The beginning of the weekend was the Sunday that everyone got off because of for religious reasons. It was supposed to be a very quiet day. And if you've lived in a Canadian city in the 20th century, you know that that spirit lasted way past the Second World War. In the 50s and 60s, you still couldn't have sports. Well, it was in the 60s, I think it finally arrived. But you couldn't have sports on Sundays. You couldn't have alcohol consumption on Sundays. Most stores closed on Sundays. So the weekend started as a religious convention of one day. But for the rest of the week, you worked your little butt off, right? It was a long week.
0: But, I mean, you're saying for most people, 6 days a week, 10 hours a day. So when did that start to change?
1: Not until there were a very small number of craftsmen who managed to argue for a shorter work day. There was pressure from the labor movement in the late 19th century to have a 9-hour working day and then an 8-hour working day. And quite often when they were talking about 9 hours, they were talking as though a 54-hour week would actually give you Saturday afternoon off. So you'd work 9 hours, or you would work a full day on the first 5 days, and then you'd have only a 4-hour time on Saturday. So by the 1920s, people are starting to more often get Saturday afternoon off. Now, for employers, this had an attraction because there was a way in which workers in several industries, and mostly male workers, of course, were taking Mondays off. It became known as Blue Monday, when you would just not show up for work. Not every Monday, but often enough. And it was usually because you got yourself polluted on the weekend and you had to recover from that. So employers began to realize if they let them have Saturday afternoon off, then they could blow all that steam off and then be ready to start work on Monday mornings. But that half-day arrangement lasted into the 1940s.
0: Okay, so we've got this half-day Saturday off, but the full sort of two-day weekend that most of us now know, when did that come around?
1: Well, there were people talking about it as early as the 1920s. Henry Ford introduced it into his factories exactly 100 years ago this month. But the real breakthrough came in the 1940s. During the Second World War, as the labor movement got much stronger again, largely because there was no unemployment. Everyone had a job, and you could tell your employer to stuff it and go and get another job. So he didn't have the whip of poverty to crack over your back. And so unions got much stronger, and the demand for a shorter working day became part of that package of new demands that came up. That was originally only a wartime experience, but in 1945, 6, 7, those years, there were many, many big strikes across the country in which the 8-hour day, 40-hour week was one of the many issues that were being raised. And unlike what had happened at the end of the First World War, they won these demands. And governments began to recognize that this was something that they couldn't hold back against anymore. So it was no longer just what unions could get, but what could they convince the government to put into legislation? So in Ontario, for example, there was legislation passed in 1944 that established standards of how many hours you should work. And there was a 44-hour week, which in fact was the 8-hour day, but with the Saturday tacked onto it. But by the 1950s, pretty well everybody was working 5 days a week. It was the new norm that was expected, that you shouldn't have to work through weekends unless you're paid overtime.
0: compared to the earlier days of the weekend that you're talking about right now, if we fast forward to today and we think about how we spend our weekends now, how we spend our leisure time, is it the same? Is it different?
1: Well, in a bunch of ways, it's different because Sunday is no longer a closed off day as it once was. Now, everything is wide open. And if we have all those retail outlets open, someone's got working there. And it means that for some people, the weekend is not a time of leisure and relaxation. They have to work. On top of that, we have a much more fluid kind of work schedule for

0: lot of people who work electronically, who work at all hours, all times of the day or week, and can be on call anytime. Their cell phone could ring whenever their employer wants them. We've got the gig economy, where so many people are buzzing up and down the streets in their hundreds, carrying food packages to different households and delivering Amazon goods and so on all weekend long. So for a lot of people, there's no weekend break. They may have another day or two off during the week, but this very formal time around which we used to organize our leisure, you know, the notion that you stop abruptly at a time on Friday and then you start abruptly again on Monday morning is for a lot of people not the reality that they live through anymore.
1: Does that worry you at all, that our weekends, which used to be discrete in this time we could spend to ourselves, now work is bleeding into that time as much as it is?
0: Definitely. And I think that the importance of leisure in our lives should never be underestimated. And I think that, the other thing I didn't mention, the demographic change is really significant. Far more wives and mothers are working now than ever. And it's pretty common now that most households have a husband and wife and kids, both parents are working. So the weekend is a time for a lot of family work that has to get done. The laundry or shopping or various things that are just, and that is another way in which the work world has impinged on private life and made the leisure time more difficult and more limited. And I guess it was always a bit of a pie in the sky to think that you were going to have two perfect days off, unless, you know, if you're 18 years old and you have no responsibilities, maybe that's still how it works for you. But if you're 40 and you've got two kids and a partner and a mortgage to pay off and all those things, then you're probably feeling a different kind of pressure about that time off. And I think that's a sad development. And I would hope that people will push back and it's time to start talking about a 4-day work week again. That was on the agenda at some point, and then we can start saying, okay, we'll have a real weekend and it won't be, all that work won't bleed into it in the same way.
1: Well, the world is complicated right now, and I do wonder, are there lessons from the earlier days of the weekend that we could take for ourselves now and maybe pay some more attention to?
0: Well, I think it would be, this is my general view of the world, but I think it would be wonderful if we could slip out from under the constant pressure to consume that drives so much of the weekend time. You know, you got a closet full of clothes, but you think that the best thing you can do is go out and buy more clothes on a Saturday afternoon or something. I think there are ways in which we have, our whole culture has moved towards consumption as a solution to alienation and unhappiness and so on, when in actual fact, in decades gone by, when people couldn't afford to do that, they took much more social ways of interacting, of spending time with friends and family and going on small outings and just playing games or whatever it might be. And it's not that people don't do that anymore, but I think that there's a tremendous pressure to do more than that or to respond to market pressures and advertising pressures that really are reasonable.
1: So I think, as the kids used to say, maybe just go out and touch grass.
0: Or play baseball.
1: Craig, thanks.
0: Okay, thank you.
1: Craig Herron is a professor emeritus of history at York University. That's all for the show. The Cost of Living is based in Calgary. The show is produced by Daniel Nerman, Jenny DeRosio, and Jennifer Keane, with help from Jeff, the boy in the bright white sports car, Kynock. I'm Paul Havershrood. Thanks for listening.

0: to worry less about the future and focus on the here and the now for as long as we have a here and now.
1: Heartland, new season, stream now.
2: I'm Michelle Elliott. Coming up, a 30-year-old in the United States has been arrested on a charge stemming from a February school shooting in Tumbler Ridge. Canadian and U.S. law enforcement officials will hold a news conference at noon. We'll bring it to you live.

0: Good afternoon. It's Tuesday, everyone. I'm Leanne Young. We're here in the CBC newsroom in Vancouver following your top stories. We are watching a developing story out of Washington State. A Western Washington State resident is being accused of conspiracy to commit murder in relation to the Tumbler Ridge mass shooting. Law enforcement officials will be giving an update any moment now, as you can see the podium there, and we will bring that to you live. Officials allege 30-year-old James Cody Bryant was in frequent communication with school shooter Jesse Van Rutselaar, encouraged and helped the shooter, including giving money and agreeing to broadcast that attack. We're just waiting for officials to take the mic, and we'll bring that to you right now as they begin.
1: Okay. Let's do that. All right, let's try that again. All right, good morning, everyone. I'm Neil Floyd, the acting U.S. Attorney for the Western District of Washington. I'm joined today by Mike Harrington, the special agent in charge for the FBI field office, acting commanding officer, BC RCMP, Assistant Commissioner Elijah Rain. In February of this year, a person who I will refer to as JVR went on a killing spree at Tumbler Ridge Secondary School in British Columbia, killing five students, a staff member, and injuring several others. When I heard about the school shooting, I felt horrible for the victims and the families involved in the entire community. And as you might expect, as we often do, I wondered what we could do to help. Later, we learned that a person here in Western Washington had been in repeated contact with the shooter, offering advice, sending money, and even agreeing to live stream the horrific event. 30-year-old James Cody Bryant had the information and ability to alert law enforcement and even discussed that possibility with the shooter, but he chose not to. Instead, he encouraged and offered assistance to a murderer. As one example, after killing two of his own relatives, when the shooter had trouble starting his own car, Bryant provided advice and offered assistance on how to get the car started so that JVR could proceed to the school and kill children. Today, Bryant is in custody, charged with conspiracy to murder people in a foreign country. That charge carries a penalty of up to life in prison. And I want to thank our friends from RCMP and, of course, the FBI field office for getting us to this point. And at this point, I'll turn it over to Mike Harrington to give you some more details of the investigations, and I'll take your questions at the end.
2: Thank you, Neil. Good afternoon, everybody. I'm Mike Harrington, special agent in charge of the FBI Seattle field office. I'm honored to be here today with our partners from the U.S. Attorney's Office for the Western District of Washington and the British Columbia Royal Canadian Mounted Police. First, on behalf of the FBI, I want to express my heartfelt sympathy for the victims of this tragedy and their loved ones. No investigation or charge from the criminal justice system can ever undo the fear and suffering from what happened back in February of this year, or bring these individuals back to their families, school, or community. We mourn with you. And we hope that this event here today can demonstrate our shared commitment to pursue justice for the victims who lost their lives or were injured in this shocking act of violence, as well as our dedication to holding the perpetrators accountable. I must commend the British Columbia Royal Canadian Mounted Police for their close partnership and cooperation with the United States law enforcement during our investigation into the Tumbler Ridge shooter's co-conspirator. Without their assistance, these charges today would not have been possible. We value the strong relationship we hold with our northern neighbors, which is rooted in part in our shared resolve to stop mass shootings and combat all violent crime. As the U.S. Attorney's Office mentioned, this charge is a serious one. Conspiracy to murder persons in a foreign country. As alleged in the complaint, after the subject in this case met the shooter online, as their friendship developed over at least a six-month period, it began to focus on discussions of violence. I read a lot of court documents, including

0: some that discuss incredibly heinous acts of violence. But this complaint was particularly difficult to read, in part because of the casual tone these two individuals used when discussing the mass taking of innocent lives that was being planned. As further alleged, instead of de-escalating or reporting to law enforcement, Bryant continued to enable the shooter over the months they discussed these plans. In addition to providing money, technical advice, and particular items to be used in the shooting, Bryant agreed to record a live stream feed of the attack and broadcast it in a way that would maximize notoriety for the shooter. Bryant even stayed awake after an overnight work shift to make sure this horrific act could be widely viewed online. Without Bryant's misplaced loyalty and willingness to operate the live stream, we don't ultimately know if the shooter would have gone through with the crime. We certainly know the shooter was concerned that not enough people would see the live stream without Bryant broadcasting it, and was depending on Bryant to amplify the live stream because the shooter did not have many followers on social media. Bryant also helped the shooter reach the school in the first place by allegedly providing instructions on how to start the vehicle used to drive there. And Bryant was fully aware when the murders had begun. So even after the shooter had already tragically killed two family members, Bryant assisted the shooter in successfully traveling to a second location to take even more lives. In the complaint, Bryant even admits to being maybe the only one who could stop the shooter. In closing, I want to emphasize this point to anyone who conspires with others on such an act of violence or is considering doing so. If you think you are safe from prosecution because you did not pull the trigger or were not physically present at the scene of the crime, think again. The FBI and our partners will use all of the considerable investigative tools at our disposal to hold accountable those who enable or assist in acts of mass violence. Tragically, this shooting was not reported to law enforcement ahead of time. I want the public to know it's never too late to report information that may save lives. No piece of information is too small. You can always change your mind and do the right thing. You do not even need to reveal your identity to report to law enforcement. For anyone who feels they may need to report suspicious activity to law enforcement, do not delay. Know the FBI takes all tips seriously. The FBI handles tips on threat to life in particular at all hours of the day and night, weekends, and holidays. You can report to the FBI at 1-800-CALL-FBI or online at tips.fbi.gov or by calling your closest field office or local law enforcement. I will now turn the program over to Acting Commanding Officer, Assistant Commissioner Elijah Rain from the British Columbia Royal Canadian Mounted Police.
1: Good afternoon, everyone. 238 days ago, the people of Tumbler Ridge experienced a tragedy that forever changed the lives of families, friends, students, educators, first responders, and the entire community. Eight victims lost their lives, and countless others continue to carry the impact of that day. Our initial police response was within minutes by officers from the Tumbler Ridge RCMP. In the hours and days that followed, over 100 RCMP personnel and volunteers from across British Columbia came together to support those affected, secure the community, and begin the complex work of understanding what occurred. Within days of the incident, we contacted the U.S. Department of Homeland Security after receiving information from one of the online platforms used by the shooter. The FBI investigation was launched soon afterwards. Today's arrest and charge amount announcement by the FBI reflects the months of investigative effort, cooperation, and coordination between our two agencies. I would like to thank the FBI Seattle and the United States Attorney's Office for the Western District of Washington for their partnership, professionalism, and commitment through this complex investigation. Their cooperation and expertise have been invaluable in advancing the work across jurisdictions, ensuring that all available evidence can be thoroughly examined. I recognize today's announcement brings a range of emotions for victim families, survivors, and members of Tumbler Ridge. For some, it provides a measure of reassurance that progress continues to be made. For others, it may reopen painful memories and difficult questions. We remain mindful that no investigative milestone can undo the harm caused that day, but we hope it reflects our ongoing commitment to seeking answers and pursuing all available evidence. I am mindful in the immediate days after the tragedy, the RCMP proactively provided information and regular updates. Then we became more limited in the information we could share publicly. This was because of the need to ensure our investigative theories and actions were not compromised. Our decision not to publicly disclose further details did not mean we had not determined some of those answers. Rather, it was to protect the integrity of the work being done in both Canada and the United States, specifically in British Columbia and Washington State. This was to prepare for the possibility that criminal charges could be pursued. In British Columbia, our investigators have made substantial progress in the criminal investigation. In addition to working with the FBI, they have completed and reviewed over 90 interview statements from students, educators, and first responders. Digital and physical evidence has been collected, prioritized, and processed. This has included all available legal process to ensure information from multiple social media and digital platforms. The analysis of those materials remains underway. I would like to acknowledge and thank the major crime investigators who have worked tirelessly on this file and continue to advance a very complex investigation. Their work has been driven by commitment to uncovering the facts and providing answers to the community. They have been supported by the BC Prosecution Service and the Department of Justice, whose guidance and assistance have been invaluable. I want to recognize the victim service workers who continue to support families and survivors. They have provided strength, guidance, and compassion during some of the most difficult moments imaginable. On behalf of the RCMP, I want to thank them for their extraordinary commitment to this community and for the emotional strength they continue to bring to this difficult work. Our focus remains on supporting the ongoing criminal proceedings in Washington State and continuing our close cooperation with the FBI. Our RCMP criminal investigation remains ongoing, and the possibility of further charges being pursued in Canada remains under active consideration. To the families of the victims, the survivors, and the community of Tumbler Ridge, our commitment to seeking answers has not wavered. We recognize that the passage of time has not diminished the impact of this tragedy, and we remain committed to supporting you throughout this process. We will continue to work alongside victim services and partner agencies to ensure remaining supports are available while the investigation and related court process continue. Thank you.
2: All right. Yeah, I guess I'll start. Who you got questions for? Yeah.
3: Was the shooting live streamed?
2: There was an attempt to get it brought up on the live stream. They got about 20 seconds of it, and then after that, it shut down, and they were not able to complete the live stream.
3: Where was it live streamed?
2: Facebook, I believe.
0: I think it was Twitch.
2: Twitch? Okay, sorry.
3: You interviewed Bryant 2 days after the shooting. Why did it take so many months to ultimately make an arrest?
2: So as part of the investigation, we had to get subpoenas and warrants to get copies of the communications. A lot of this was on Discord and didn't go through what was ultimately thousands of communications in order to get the evidence that we needed. And of course, this is kind of a novel charge to charge for what is essentially a school shooting and use this statute. So we wanted to make sure that we got it right.
4: I understand Discord came forward after the shooting occurred. Is there any legal obligation for these platforms to come forward once something like this is discussed prior to?
2: I'm not going to get into that at this point because that could be an issue when we get into trial, so I'm not going to address that at this point. So, and I think it's kind of a sketchy area as well, too.
5: Is there any indication that these gentlemen belong to any particular group or were involved in any particular political ideology?
2: We don't have information at this time that would indicate that, and this is still an ongoing investigation, but not a part of any group that I'm aware of.
0: No, I would say we also do not have any information that there's any sort of affiliation here beyond the two of them. But if you read the conversations that are contained within the complaint, I think you'll develop a lot of insight into the ultimate motivations behind the actions.
5: Thank you.
6: Can you just speak to what was the original connection between the defendant and JVR? I've begun to read the document, but can you just kind of summarize, how did they even become in contact?
2: You know how they first met. Yeah.
0: So they met on a now defunct service that was like Chat Roulette. It was called Omegle. I believe that shut down in 2023. They kept in contact after that over the intervening years and then ultimately began discussing what developed into this conspiracy.
7: Do we know where the gun came from? Did any of the guns come from the States?
0: We don't have any indication that any guns were from the United States.
7: And this isn't going to remain
8: Did the RCMP have any contact with Van Rensselaer before the shooting? Because in the court documents, it seems like Van Rensselaer makes mention that the police messed up my sights on one of the guns.
1: Yeah, I can say we were aware of Van Rensselaer, but as our investigation is still active, I can't get into the details of what that contact was.
8: But did the RCMP have any weapons? Did they seize any weapons before the shooting?
1: Yeah, in Canada, we have two other court processes underway where there's a publication ban on the weapons. And so I'm not able to speak to the weapons until the courts make a determination on that decision.
9: I know you said that we would understand how they were connected if we read this indictment, but can you summarize what that information is?
0: I would say I leave you to draw your own conclusions regarding the motivations. However, what I took away when I was reading it was a focus on the shooter, the general suffering that the shooter was experiencing as one motivation, as well as a very keen focus on notoriety. So you'll see a lot of focus on researching other mass shootings, how those were received publicly, and an intense desire for this shooting to receive that sort of notoriety.
9: Does the suspect Bryant identify as a male or female?
0: By my understanding, Bryant identifies as a female.
10: What is Mr. Bryant's occupation?
0: I don't know the occupation.
10: You said he was working a night shift.
0: That is correct. Bryant did routinely work night shifts as part of the employment, but I don't know exactly what that employment is.
9: Were they connected because they were both friends? Is that how they met online, do you know?
0: We don't have any indication that is why they ultimately remained in contact after being randomly matched. Omegle is a service that randomly matches people. They'll have a discussion. Based on that discussion, they decided to remain in contact, although we don't have any indication as to what particularly they found compelling about each other. I don't have any details regarding that.
11: To be clear, though, they both identified as trans.
0: That's correct.
9: They met on Omegle how long ago?
0: I believe it was about 3 years prior to the shooting. Yes.
9: Is there any indication they ever met in person or attempted to meet in person?
0: We don't have any indication that they did.
9: So Bryant gets charged and prosecuted here in Washington, in federal court here, and then you said there's potentially a charge there as well. Why don't we just send Bryant to Canada to be prosecuted?
1: Yeah, so the RCMP investigation is still active and open, looking at potentially other individuals. As far as the Bryant charge, he's a U.S. citizen. It's a FBI investigation, so that's their decision for prosecution.
0: And I would add to that we've been working this completely jointly, so this is very common in joint investigations, is we'll just ultimately decide who's in the best position to levy a prosecution.
5: Is it also true that the penalties here in the United States would be significantly more serious than what would occur in Canada?
2: That's true, but, you know, keep in mind that the individual that we have arrested now conducted the activity, committed all the activity involved in this was committed here in the state of Washington, even though that it was contacting someone across, you know, the border. And, you know, the shooter killed herself, so there's reason for us to want to keep it here in the United States, in addition to the fact that the penalties may be higher. We've got the right charge, we've got all the evidence, and we've got the person here, so.
4: Just to confirm, there's an ongoing investigation on whether JVR was possibly chatting with other people who may have influenced her online to carry out the shooting. Is that what you were getting at?
1: Yeah, our investigation is still active and ongoing, and so we're assessing other contacts, other social media information, so that will continue on for some time.
9: Just to confirm, Bryant identifies as female, but would be considered trans, like born man?
1: That's my understanding.
9: Okay.
1: Yes.
9: Yeah.
10: And just to clarify, was he arrested today or yesterday?
0: Bryant was arrested earlier this morning.
6: Where did that arrest take place? In Bellingham?
0: That's correct.
6: And did anyone else from your investigation so far have advanced knowledge? You mentioned other individuals, but in here in Washington State or here in the States?
0: To date, this is the person we're charging who had advanced knowledge of this.
12: When you think about the fact that Bryant, especially after the shooter killed her mother and 11-year-old brother, and then still assisted with helping get the car going, go to school and commit a mass shooting, what does that mean to you? What do you think of that?
2: I think that if you read through the complaint, it's pretty clear that there was a strong effort on the part of Bryant to provide support. There was some discussion about contacting police and some hesitation about potential sites. But the one thing that remains clear is that Bryant was consistent and ultimately coming back and providing support and actually expressing a willingness to provide more. They were having difficulty managing the apps to transfer money. And there was actually a discussion at one point about sending other resources, including weapons, up there. And Bryant did not feel comfortable doing that. But at the same time, whatever he could do, he was able to do, including discussions of making sure that JVR had the right shoes that she wanted to have when she conducted this killing spree.
13: How old was Bryant and the shooter when they first made contact?
2: So when they first made contact, I can tell you that Bryant's 30 now. At the time of the shooting, JVR was 18. So that, you know, you can do the math, but I don't know exactly how, I don't know we have a date certain of when they first made contact, so.
6: Last question.
14: I guess Neil and Mike, is he facing any potential firearms charges here for 3D printed guns? I mean, are you looking at that? Bryant.
2: There may be additional charges coming. I'm not going to get into what may happen in the grand jury when we ultimately present this, if that's the way we go. But at this point, I'm just not going to comment on the potential additional charges.
15: Sorry, one question from online here. Can you identify what, if any, items Bryant provided the shooter?
2: Money to buy a lighter, money to buy shoes, as I indicated, and anything else that I'm missing? I don't think they actually sent anything. Primarily money.
0: Yeah, there was assistance and advice and obviously the services of live streaming as well.
2: Right.
5: So we're not talking a significant amount of money.
2: No.
12: Like $100 or?
0: I think it was a little over $100 for the shoes, and the attempted transaction to purchase the lighter was around $15, a little less, and I believe that was ultimately reversed.
15: And one question for you, Mike. Can you confirm that the FBI was not aware of the communications between these two until after the shooting occurred?
0: I can confirm that.
2: Yes. All right, thank you guys. I really appreciate it. Thank you for coming. I do believe we have a driver's license photograph, but we'll see if we can get it. I'll talk to the team. We're still at the initial stages. He's going to be presented today at 2:00, just so you know what we're tracking. After the presentment, there could be a detention hearing later this week, and then we'll make decisions about how we're going to go forward in terms of grand jury process. I'll get back to you maybe after the presentment that we could do a photo. Thank you.
16: You're with CBC NBC Today. I'm Michelle Elliott. You've just heard U.S. and Canadian law enforcement officials speaking in Seattle, Washington. They were outlining details about the arrest of a 30-year-old in the United States on a charge of conspiracy to murder persons in a foreign country. The arrest stems from the deadly mass shooting in Tumbler Ridge here in BC last February. 6 children and 2 adults were killed in the shooting on February 10th. The 18-year-old shooter, Jesse Van Rootseler, died of a self-inflicted gunshot wound. Now, 30-year-old James Cody Bryant has been arrested, who allegedly offered advice, money, and technical assistance to the shooter for 6 months leading up to the killings. CBC reporter Michelle Gusoub joins me now to recap what we've just heard. Hi, Michelle. Tell me more about what they announced today and this arrest.
17: Michelle, this was a rare joint press conference between the U.S. Department of Justice, the FBI, and RCMP. As you outlined there, we are learning today for the first time 30-year-old Bellingham resident James Cody Bryant, now charged with conspiracy to murder persons in a foreign country. We are learning details about how this person assisted the shooter in Tumbler Ridge in the lead up to the shooting, including up until up to 2 minutes before it began. Here are some of the things that Bryant was assisting with. One, testing live stream equipment. They wanted to live stream the shooting as it was happening, providing tactical advice in terms of what firearms to use, sending money to buy things like shoes and a lighter, helping to keep this plot secret by deleting messages and using VPNs. Interestingly, they said that Bryant did at some point try to talk the shooter out of doing the shooting, but ultimately did assist with them, including agreeing to live stream it just 2 minutes before the attack. Also learning, Michelle, that after two of the shooter's family members had been shot and killed, as the shooter went to get in their vehicle to drive to Tumbler Ridge Secondary School, the car would not start. Bryant provided advice to the shooter in terms of how to start the car so that they could then go to the school. So, you know, encouraging and offering direct assistance, including monetary, for the shooting to be able to be carried out. We heard that they said they don't know if the shooter would have gone through with this if they had not had the assistance of this person in the U.S., and that Bryant admits to being the only person who could potentially have stopped the shooting. We heard from the FBI about the casual tone these two individuals used as they discussed carrying out this violent attack. This potentially could carry a life term in prison, Michelle.
16: And this shooting took place February 10th in Tumbler Ridge and left the community, the province, and the country shaken. Can you remind us about what happened?
17: Yes, as you mentioned, February 10th, I believe they said it was 238 days ago today, five students, a 39-year-old educational assistant, the shooter's mother, and their half-brother all shot dead. Now, what we had learned in the lead up to this was that ChatGPT had played a major role in helping the shooter plan and carry out the shooting. And we had seen a slew of lawsuits from both the province of BC and victim families against ChatGPT in California. Now, this is online activity as well, but separate over the platform Discord. And I will say, Michelle, we have done extensive reporting on this, including reading unsealed search warrants for the police investigation into this. This is the first time that we are learning that another individual in another country had also played a significant role in this. So a major development today, and one that we are going to have to try to understand exactly how this all happened and what this means going forward.
16: Well, that's it. We heard from the RCMP Assistant Commissioner Elijah Rain speaking there about a little bit about where the case, the investigation sits here now, looking possibly at other people. But what is next in this case?
17: I mean, in terms of this individual we are learning about today, they will make a court appearance in Seattle at 2 p.m. There will then be a detention hearing, and then that will begin the grand jury process. Another complicating factor, Michelle, especially for people in Tumbler Ridge who want to see accountability, how this will play out with now legal proceedings going on in the United States.
16: Michelle, thank you very much. CBC reporter Michelle Gusoub. Again, a 30-year-old Western Washington defendant has been arrested, and we just heard from U.S. and Canadian law enforcement officials speaking in Seattle about the case, and the charge is stemming from the deadly mass shooting in Tumbler Ridge in February. Much more coverage of this news, this developing news, all throughout the day here on CBC.

0: to the BC election now, and a new Angus Reid poll has found that cost of living and inflation is a top issue for voters in the upcoming provincial election. 1,013 adults were polled between October 1st and 3rd, and 59% of them chose cost of living and inflation as one of up to three issues that were most important to them. Healthcare followed with 42%, and the economy and jobs in third. Now we're asking you about cost of living. How important is that issue for you in this election? And what do you need to hear from the provincial parties on affordability? Our numbers are 604-669-3733, 604-669-3733, or 1-800-825-5950. Our email address is bctoday@cbc.ca, and we're live on TikTok, and you can leave your comment there. Joining me now is Ross Hickey, Associate Professor of Economics at UBC Okanagan. Good afternoon, Ross. Thanks for joining us.
1: Good afternoon.
0: Well, are you surprised that cost of living and inflation are top voter concerns?
1: No, not at all. We've had cost of living issues in the country for quite a while, especially in the post-COVID years. We had some higher than expected inflation coming out of the pandemic. And of course, those prices went up with the higher inflation, but they haven't come back down. And income growth hasn't kept pace with the growth of prices. So I'm not surprised.
0: And what do you make of how the parties are tackling this issue right now? I mean, we started out with the announcement of the snap election. Really, there was a focus on Trump. A lot of other issues have come up since. So what do you make of the how much focus the parties are putting on it?
1: I don't think they're putting maybe perhaps not enough focus, but also not in the appropriate ways. I think that part of the NDP approach has been to suggest that we're going to regulate and tax our way out of this problem, which historically doesn't work. And the Conservative Party, from their approach, seems to be we're going to grow our way out of this this problem. And they haven't put forth a plan for which that's going to transpire. So it doesn't seem that there's really an appropriate focus on what can be done to try to help address the problem.
0: What are some things that you think should be on the table?
1: Well, I think that we can look at what's happened with the cost of living, particularly when we look at the housing side of things, and look at the speculation and vacancy tax and the empty homes tax and ask ourselves, have they been a success? I think the answer is no. They haven't solved the problem. And so perhaps we might want to do away with some of those interventions that we've made that reduce the attractiveness of our economy for building houses, for attracting capital into our housing markets. So that's one thing. I think the other thing is we think about things like childcare, for example, where there's a lot of regulation in that sector. That's a big part of the cost of living for young families. And again, we have a lot of regulations we put in place. We have a lot of government intervention there, but we have to ask ourselves, has it really solved the problem? It doesn't seem so. So I think that what I would suggest is maybe we need to walk back some of the taxation and regulation we put into place to try to address these problems and allow the market to work. That will attract more capital to the province, and that will help us increase our incomes. Mm-hmm. We're not going to be able to get these prices to go down without the heavy hand of government regulating those prices. But what we can do is if we permit the mobility of capital and labor, we can start to grow our way towards a more higher income that can allow us to afford those higher prices.
0: On the speculation and vacancy tax, I mean, there might be an argument. Would you say that these are the things that help to ensure that there or free up more housing units, which then, you know, puts more on the market and can in turn help to bring the prices down?
1: Yeah, no, that's an argument, right? But I think and the people who get those freed up apartments are very lucky, because the problem, though, is that we aren't building fast enough. Right. So what's true is that we can have a stock of housing that exists, and some of it can be empty, and we can say, well, force the people who own it through taxation to rent that out. And those people who get to rent those apartments are very lucky. However, because we put that tax in place, that means people are less likely to invest in building new housing here. So we don't create more of those spaces for people to move into. And so for some people, yeah, they've gotten lucky from that tax. But there's a bunch of people that we don't consider who haven't been able to move to this province because we haven't been building fast enough.
0: My guest is Ross Hickey, a UBC Okanagan political scientist. We're asking you how important are cost of living issues for you in this provincial election? And what do you need to hear from the parties when it comes to affordability? We've just heard issues on housing there and parties perhaps not addressing that issue sufficiently. So love to hear from you. What do you need to hear from the parties and the leaders on cost of living? Our numbers are 604-669-3733, 1-800-825-5950, and our email is bctoday@cbc.ca. Tracy is calling up first from Penticton now. Hi, Tracy. Good afternoon.
2: Good afternoon. How are you today?
0: I am fine. Thanks for calling in.
2: Something that seems to be missing again from the conversation is the cost of living for people in poverty, people on income assistance, people on disability, people on pensions. I think that, you know, it was said by the federal government back in 2020 that the very minimum back then was $2,000 a month. And there's not a province in the country that allows $2,000 a month for people on disability or people on income assistance. Mm. So I think that, you know, we've got people in disability groups that I'm in on social media and stuff like that. Mm-hmm. Where people are starting to look at opting for MAID when they're on disability because they cannot afford their medications. They cannot afford to have any sort of good living, and people can't afford to eat. People can't afford, you know, their entire checks are going just to their shelter because they're still only getting $500 for their shelter portion. I think it's a real travesty that this is happening in our province when we have the ability to do better for our lowest income people.
0: Tracy, thank you very much for the call from Penticton. Well, Ross, how much of a conversation has there been when it comes to people on disability?
1: Not enough. And that's really sad and tragic to hear. Again, you know, we think about what these transfers that we have for people with disability are. Those are essential needs for those people who are unable to participate fully in the labor market. And what that means for us to be able to increase those transfers, we need to increase the amount of income that we're earning. Those who are participating in the labor market need to make more money so that we can tax some of that and transfer more of it to those people. And so this is why pro-growth policies that try to increase the amount of income people generate are what we essentially need to be able to afford stronger transfer programs to people who aren't able to work.
0: We have an email as well to bctoday@cbc.ca. And Beth writes, the thing most important to me is increasing drastically the availability of doctors required immediately. We need general health care workers and mental health institutions for the drug addicted population. Now, when it comes to doctors, Ross, this is something that came up yesterday, right, with the NDP over the weekend announcing this proposed price hike for top earners in British Columbia for income above $190,000. We heard from the BC Conservatives who said increasing taxes on top earners would include doctors, and you're just going to drive doctors away. That could be the result of that. You know, what are your thoughts on that? And you talk about growth.
1: Yeah, my thoughts are, if only it were so simple. The reality of the situation with many physicians in Canada is that they're paid through a personal corporation. Okay, so they bill the province and they receive the income in their personal corporation, and then they're facing the corporate income tax for small business typically, and they're taking out whatever income afterwards to consume. But they're not going to take out the full amount that they're earning from the province in any one year. So my point is, they're not going to face that higher tax, most of them, as much the millionaire tax that they're talking about. Of course, people in the other range, $265,000 to $1 million, mm-hmm. that tax rate is going up as well. And yeah, that'll hurt a little bit. But again, It's hard to say. Who's it going to hurt? It's not the doctors the most. It's going to be the business owners, you know, who are going to really suffer. And that's a problem because we want to attract more people to start businesses in this province so that we can start to bid up the wages and have our incomes go up higher. So I don't love the tax, but I don't dislike it for the reason that the Conservatives are putting out there. It's a tax on doctors. I don't really see it as that.
0: Ross Hickey is my guest, UBC Okanagan political scientist. We're asking you, as cost of living has come out as the top issue for British Columbians in a new Angus Reid poll, how big a concern is it for you in this election? And what do you want to hear from the provincial parties and the leaders on questions of affordability? Our numbers are 604-669-3733. 604-669-3733, 1-800-825-5950. Our email, bctoday@cbc.ca, and you can drop your comment if you're joining us on TikTok. Callie is up next now in Vancouver. Hi, Callie, you wanted to talk about housing as well.
3: Hey, yeah, I do. Can you hear me?
0: Sure can. Go ahead.
3: Okay, perfect. Well, I actually work in housing. I work in affordable housing, but I previously worked in market housing as well. Mm-hmm. I went into housing because I myself have experienced, you know, inadequate housing and a lack of affordable housing. So I decided, hey, like, why not just dedicate my whole life to this? So I just wanted to bring up an important thing for me to see is a continuation of the ban on Airbnbs in census metropolitan areas. Mm. And that is something I've heard the Conservatives are looking to reverse, at least as of the last election that we had. And I do think that would be devastating for British Columbians that are renters, because I did work in market property management at the time that the ban came out originally, and it was immediate. There was a very quick reversal from what has been a historically landlord-favored market, you know, lineups around the block for a single rental unit to, you know, a little bit more choice for renters and, you know, some negotiation power that renters had not seen in, you know, decades. So I think it's so important that we keep those off the market in these larger cities where we do see a lack of just regular housing. And, you know, over the years we saw, you know, what normally would have been a house for someone be turned into an Airbnb. Mm. So that is something I'm very concerned that the Conservatives will repeal, and they have said before that they will repeal that. And so, you know, I could go on about affordable housing. I'm definitely voting NDP, but, you know, that's my one tidbit that I thought I'd bring to the table today.
0: Kelly, thank you very much. And that's an interesting point. I'm just checking to see if under Lauren Dirksen, if that has come up as a proposal in terms of the Airbnb and the short-term rental ban and limits. But that is interesting. We have seen rents go down, Ross, but certainly many landlords, many people who had bought those units, hoping to gain you know, secondary income from those units, were upset about it. So, yeah, what are your thoughts on that policy?
1: Well, I have to disagree. I understand the sentiment, and I understand that that there was the immediate response. But again, what I'm really interested in is seeing more units constructed. And if you think about someone developing a condominium, there can be many people who are investing in that condominium, some who are investing with the intention of for market full-time rental properties, some that want to live in the condominium themselves as a owner-occupier, and some that would like that to be taking place so that they can rent it out in short-term rental market. And we kind of need all of those people to want to participate for that condominium building to be constructed. And so if we don't want Airbnbs, how about we tax the Airbnb instead of banning it? Because banning it is a very blunt instrument. We could tax it disproportionately if we'd like to. In that case, we'd have less of those Airbnbs. But to say that we want none of them, I think that that's not really the right response when we're trying to attract more capital to build more units.
0: As we wait for more units being built, do there, and I'm just putting, you know, different arguments to you, is there a benefit for renters, as Callie pointed out, that there are people, you know, more units for them to rent, but at the same time, are landlords, you know, benefiting from perhaps long-term renters?
1: Yeah, so yes and no. So there's some stability from long-term renters. However, one of the issues we also have to address when we're thinking about the tenancy market is that it can be difficult to evict a tenant that doesn't pay their rent. And so, you know, the Residential Tenancy Board had notoriously long lineups and delays for quite a long period of time coming out of the pandemic. And, you know, we had a lot of news about how hard it was for landlords to get paid in those years. But we haven't heard anything about how much shorter those lines are now and how much faster those issues are being resolved. That kind of information is really important for people who are thinking about investing in for market long-term rental properties in this province. And so we really want to communicate, if we have a good news story that, hey, things are going well with the Residential Tenancy Board, you can invest and have people come in a long-term tenancy. And if they don't pay their rent, don't worry about it. We'll let you remove them so you can make your mortgage payments on the property. If we can say that message in British Columbia, we can attract more investment.
0: Thank you very much, Kelly, for the call. Joanne is up next now in Victoria. Hi, Joanne. How important is cost of living for you in this election?
4: Well, I just wanted to make the comment, Michelle, that cost of living is so intertwined with health care. Anxiety is real, and anxiety is a health issue. And when people are struggling to put food, fuel, and they're worried about housing and employment and where we're going with this, and I just, without going into any detail, I just recently went through a health crisis, and it was an emergency one. After 10 hours of sitting in an emergency ward, 8 days later, I had surgery, spent 6 days in hospital, and was just recently released. And I personally, I was gobsmacked at the waste, cost waste in the health system itself. And it just reminded me of the commercial that we see about recycling, where you see a man come out of a building and throw a bottle in a garbage bin. And his friend says, don't do that. And he said, oh, it's only one bottle. And he says, then it goes in and shows you all the other bottles that get thrown out. And it's the multiples. And the wastage in the health system, in the food services, and in the day-to-day medical care that you have when you go in for a stay. And I think what needs to happen is, rather than David Eby's methodology of tax and spend, I think that they would be better off adopting some of what Mark Carney has been doing since he came into power, by inclusion and working with all levels of government across all spectrums. And it's not limited just to politicians or people who are in the skill set, but the common folk. And he's trying to bring that into how we govern for a democratic society such as Canada, where our philosophy is built on the care of people. So I think what would help in our health system is not to spend more money, but to do a forensic audit, which includes the patient, the nurses, the doctors, the politicians, the financiers, the urgent care ambulance, all of them. They need to form committees in each of the health districts.
0: And look at
4: them. They need to streamline what's going on, and they need to have the input so that patient outcomes are way, way better.
0: Joanne, thank you very much for the call. And the waste, and of course, healthcare being, you know, such a huge expense when it comes to provincial coffers. For the NDP, dealing with nearly $14 billion deficit, you know, how do they defend that when it comes to healthcare expenses as well, Ross?
1: Oh, it's challenging. It's a system under stress. We know that. We have an aging population, and we know that as people age, their health demands in terms of the expenditure for their needs increases. And so it's a system under stress. We know it needs more money. But also it could use some improvement in the philosophical approach. Of course, even doing that kind of forensic audit or these committees, that's people's time, and that time is money in that sector. And so that's the challenge. Again, like you said, we have a $14 billion deficit. We have no proposals that really are tackling that deficit. The tax proposal from the NDP for the higher taxes on the millionaires is only going to bring in around $1 billion extra, and that's that brings us down to 13, so we're not getting close. And the conservative approach is that we're going to grow our way out of it and no new taxes, and that's like buying a lottery ticket to finance your future. So there's no plans to really address that, so I don't see that getting better under either of the platforms that are being presented.
0: Let's take another call now. Bev in Ladysmith, we're talking about cost of living and how important that is in this election, according to a new poll. Bev, what about for yourself?
5: I'm just wondering why we're only talking about two parties, the Conservatives and the NDP. The Green Party is building a major grassroots movement, and they are talking about a wealth tax, which they came up with before NDP did. They're also talking about, they have positions on non-market expansion for building and permanent affordable non-market housing, co-op funding, community housing. The Greens have all kinds of great ideas on their platform, which are the public should know about. Why are we only talking about these two other parties? It's really quite disturbing that CBC only talks about the Conservatives and the NDP right now, because we have a viable party with the Greens. That's all I have to say.
0: Bev, thank you very much. And that point about the wealth tax, we did also talk about that yesterday as we talked about tax policies being put forward by each of the parties, including the Greens. And we ran a clip of Emily Lowen laying out her proposal for a wealth tax as opposed to the a hike in income tax that is being proposed by the NDP. And I think it's 50 million in terms of what she called ultra wealthy that would be taxed, Ross. What do you make of that proposal?
1: Yeah, I was being kind by not mentioning it because I think it's such a terrible idea. Because in particular, British Columbia is not the appropriate jurisdiction to impose a wealth tax. We live in a country where there's free capital and labor mobility. And so we can be very confident, given research studies of wealth taxation in other jurisdictions, that the national level is the only chance you have of raising some serious revenue with a wealth tax. And so the Green Party to suggest that we're going to do it at the provincial level, it shows me they haven't thought it through and looked at the literature. So I haven't mentioned it. I thought that was a kind thing to do. On the other policy issues, yeah, they have some good ideas about things like housing, but on the tax front, it's not going to solve our problems. If you can't collect any revenue from it, then it doesn't solve our revenue problem.
0: What stands out to you when it comes to housing? Bev touched on it a little bit, but what stands out for you?
1: Oh, just the idea of more cooperative housing, being more flexible in the kinds of housing units we're going to try to promote, as opposed to just public or just more private market. I think there's a little bit more of a wider lens they're taking to the issue. And I think I remember there being something about permissive zoning as well.
0: Okay, lots of emails coming in too as we ask you, how important is cost of living for you in this provincial election? Jonathan writes from Prince Rupert, the guest talks about needing to build more homes rather than looking at taxing empty homes. What does he think of all the built and currently empty homes? The whole build more thing doesn't work when there are more factors than just supply and demand. We need more housing co-ops and different types of housing. The market is what has gotten us into this mess, and we can't just ask the market to fix it. Everyone deserves a safe place to live. Right. What do we do about, yes, all the empty condos sitting around Vancouver and Burnaby?
1: Yeah, I mean, you know, I guess this may sound, callous, but I just have to say the people who have their homes empty at this point in the province of British Columbia, they're paying a tax for that right to be able to have their property remain vacant. And I can tell you.
0: Well, the developers right now, right, I guess. Yeah.
1: Or the developers haven't completed the project and put them onto the market. In either case, we do We could look at those as policy failures, I guess, those empty properties. But at the same time, we have to recognize that the reason why people wanted to invest in the first place was for some returns. It's not, if we are going to rely on the kindness of people to build housing in this province, we're going to be waiting for a long time for the housing to be built. If we want the housing to be built, we're going to have to allow some of those people who are looking for returns on their investments to put their investments here in this province, because there are many other provinces in this country that people could invest in.
0: Thank you very much for that email. Some more here. I just want to go through them because there are a lot. Rusto writes, could you please point out that the recent increased cost of living is a global problem plaguing most developed economies, not only BC or Canada? Danny writes, I was on Persons with Disability with the SOCREDS in the 80s at $500 a month, under the NDP around 1400 and something. Do you think the BC Conservatives will make it easier for persons with disabilities, seniors, and those on assistance? I agree more is needed for the poor, but I know who is indifferent to the poor. I'm a senior now and getting a lot more. Thank you for your emails. And let's take one last call here from Jim at Spence's Bridge before you wrap up. Hi, Jim.
6: Oh, hello. Your guest was talking about affordable housing. Well, one way to get affordable housing, particularly in the countryside, is to eliminate the 10-year warranty for new homes. This doesn't occur in other provinces. It can increase the price of a home from $30,000 to $50,000+. And for all those folks out there that have been affected by fires and such, I think they would like a more affordable housing option and not have to pay for a 10-year warranty on a house.
0: Okay.
6: And we need to be vertically integrated. The government needs to be vertically integrated in the housing market. And we're only going to have more affordable living when we upgrade our political system to a real democracy where people have control over the politicians.
0: Jim, thank you very much for the call. A comment from you on the warranty, the 10-year warranty, Russ.
1: Yeah, I'm not familiar with that policy, frankly, so I can't really speak to it.
0: Jim, thank you very much. But the idea there is he's proposing a way to bring down the cost for people who want to get into the housing market. Housing seems to be the focus here for our audience today. Ross, thank you very much for your time.
1: No problem. If I may, I just want to say that for many people in the Lower Mainland, housing is the biggest issue with cost of living. But for people in the North, it's groceries and other items. Mm. So we have to keep that in mind as well.
0: You know what? That is probably another open line that we should have. I really appreciate your time. Thanks for your patience as well as we adjusted to the press conference being held in Seattle. Thanks for your time.
1: Yeah, no, you're welcome. No problem.
0: That is Ross Hickey, political scientist at UBC Okanagan. And the only live televised debate between party leaders in the BC provincial election will be held Wednesday, October 14th from 6:15 p.m. to 8 p.m. The debate will air on all major television and radio news networks across the province and will be moderated by Shachi Curl, president of the Angus Reid Institute. It will feature BC Conservative leader Lorne Dirksen, NDP leader David Eby, and BC Green Party leader Emily Lowen on a wide range of topics critical to British Columbians.

0: More emails here on affordability. Linda writes, I think the thing that has made me so angry about all of these new promises from the NDP is that we the people have been struggling with the cost of living for quite some time. Whether you're a senior or a young person, we're all struggling to stay afloat. I would have more trust and confidence in a government that would have made some of these promises while they were in power and not wait until now. Thank you for your emails. bctoday@cbc.ca. I'm Michelle Elliott. Thanks for joining us here on the show. Stay tuned for more on CBC. Have a good afternoon.
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0: A Bellingham resident has been arrested and charged in relation to the Tumbler Ridge mass shooting that left 8 people dead. 30-year-old James Cody Bryant has been charged with conspiracy to murder persons in a foreign country. The FBI's Mike Harrington says Bryant and the shooter, Jesse Van Rensselaer, met online and had been discussing the planned attack for 6 months.
1: Bryant continued to enable the shooter over the months they discussed these plans. In addition to providing money, technical advice, and particular items to be used in the shooting, Bryant agreed to record a live stream feed of the attack and broadcast it in a way that would maximize notoriety for the shooter.
0: Harrington says on the day of the shooting, Bryant was aware that Rensselaer had murdered her mother and brother. Instead of notifying police, Bryant helped Van Rensselaer get to Tumbler Ridge Secondary, where the deadly violence continued.
1: And Bryant was fully aware when the murders had begun. So even after the shooter had already tragically killed 2 family members, Bryant assisted the shooter in successfully traveling to a second location to take even more lives. In the complaint, Bryant even admits to being maybe the only one who could stop the shooter.
0: Live stream of the shooting was public for around 20 seconds on the online streaming platform Twitch before it was shut down. In the days after the shooting, the RCMP received information from one of the online platforms used by the shooter, prompting the cross-border investigation. It's unclear if Van Rensselaer was in contact with others online about her plans to carry out the shooting, and that is part of the RCMP investigation. In other news, police are investigating after a body was found on Highway 1 in Burnaby this morning. The highway's eastbound lanes were closed near the Kensington Avenue interchange after police were called just before 6 o'clock. Investigators say the man's injuries were consistent with a collision with a vehicle, and he may have been the victim of a hit and run. Burnaby RCMP say more than a dozen vehicles have been damaged after an apparent random act of vandalism in a parkade at Brentwood Mall. Police were called to the area just before 6:30 last night after reports about a man allegedly smashing car windows. Investigators say there was damage to 16 vehicles. The suspect fled before police arrived, although witnesses provided a description of the man. The only live televised debate involving 3 of BC's provincial party leaders will take place next week. It's been scheduled for October 14th, 10 days before the BC election. Across the country, Quebecers woke up to a new government and National Assembly. After nearly a decade of the Coalition Avenir Quebec in power, the Parti Québécois has been elected as a minority government. One of the party's main promises is to hold a referendum on the separation of Quebec. Gloria Henriquez has more.
2: In the Montreal riding of Quebec's next premier, Paul Saint-Pierre Plamondon, some people like Nancy Daera are not satisfied with the outcome.
3: I didn't vote for him, so no, I'm not happy, but I don't think it's going to change something. So.
2: Jonathan Richard says he does hope things change, especially because life has become expensive.
4: I think it's the part that is the most important for a lot of people.
2: What is important for Marie-France Gagnon is that Quebec stays within Canada, even if she voted for the Parti Québécois, a sovereignist party.
5: Because I love my country, Canada. I love my province, Quebec, but I don't want the separation. So I'm going to vote no.
2: The Parti Québécois has pledged to only hold a referendum when U.S. President Donald Trump is out of office. But the Quebec Liberals and Conservatives have both promised to block any attempt to separate Quebec from Canada. Gloria Henriquez, CBC News, Montreal.
0: And that's the CBC News from Vancouver. 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
6: I'm Joseph Otu with your regional weather forecast. Hitting about 21 today across the Okanagan, Shuswap, and through the Similkameen. Temperatures will be a little cooler for Golden and Revelstoke. 17 is the high, but same forecast of sunshine once the clouds clear this afternoon. The Kootenays will see it around 20 for the West Kootenay and Grand Forks, 23 for towns and cities through the East Kootenay, and the Elk Valley at 20 degrees. Lots of sunshine throughout the southern interior today. In fact, sun for the next few days. The next time we have rain in the forecast looks like Friday.
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0: and welcome. This is Unreserved. I'm Rosanna Deerchild. The Alberta referendum is right around the corner. The central question, does Alberta want to trigger the many steps to separate from Canada? And Tanya Cameron wants Indigenous voters to have their say.
1: I always believe that we have power in our vote. And in this instance, we are actually in treaty defense mode. So I offered to help mobilize as many voters as I can.
0: Back in 2015, Tanya's Rock the Vote campaign brought a record number of Indigenous voters to the polls. Now she hopes to do the same with the Alberta referendum. And with all eyes on Alberta, Crystal Gale Fraser says this is a good time for Canadians to learn about their treaty responsibilities.
2: There is a good deal of public education that still needs to happen around treaty. And I mean, like, a part of that is understanding our own individual responsibilities.
0: Crystal co-authored the book Talk Treaty to Me alongside Sarah Karmaniski. Sarah asserts the more we talk treaty, the more we clarify the kinds of decisions we want beyond the Alberta referendum.
3: To be able to understand that a bit better, it means you can understand what kind of decision, you know, you would like your government to make here in all kinds of ways, not only in October, but into the future.
0: And some Treaty 8 chiefs are using the courts to fight for their treaty rights, and so far, they're winning. Matthew Wildcat explains how a ruling around the duty to consult is driving a much bigger conversation about the sacred relationship of treaty.
4: This larger political relationship is ultimately about how are we being respected in this process.
0: Today, as Albertans prepare to head to the polls, we hear from Indigenous educators and grassroots organizers on how they're putting treaty at the heart of the matter. Back in December, a group of Treaty 8 chiefs won an important legal battle. It started when a citizen-led petition called for a referendum on the question of whether Alberta should become its own country. But before the petition could go forward, it was challenged by a group of Treaty 8 chiefs. The Athabasca Chipewyan First Nation, Blood Tribe, Piikani Nation, and Siksika First Nation argued the province failed in its duty to consult First Nations. The judge ruled in favor of the chiefs, but it didn't stop there. They would be back in court a few months later, and they're prepared to go back again to stand up for their constitutional rights and protect their treaty. So what does it all mean ahead of this month's referendum? Matthew Wildcat is an associate professor and the director of Indigenous Governance and Partnership at the University of Alberta. He's a member of Ermineskin Cree Nation. Matthew, welcome to Unreserved.
4: Awesome. Thanks for having me.
0: Well, thanks for being here. Can you explain what led to the December court ruling when Judge Feasby ruled in favor of the Treaty 8 chiefs who challenged the petition?
4: So a big part of the ruling hinges on the duty to consult. And this is particularly a legal principle that's arisen in the Canadian court system because of the existence of Aboriginal rights. And so the Canadian legal system reserves to itself the ability to infringe upon Aboriginal rights, but it can only do so if it's done meaningful consultation with First Nations or and other Aboriginal peoples in Canada. And so in this instance, part of what's going on, and this was in particular evident in the later ruling that came out in May, is, you know, Treaty 8 First Nations said our traditional territories extend into Saskatchewan, like our hunting territories. And if you want to erect an international border, you're going to infringe on our ability to hunt and hence infringe on our Aboriginal rights. And as such, you need to consult with us before, you know, any sort of referendum was to go forward around separation. So I think, you know, one of the things I want to point out to the listener, though, is that this probably differs from the political thinking and rhetoric of First Nations chiefs in Alberta at large, right? And so, you know, with the lawsuit, you have to like identify a specific right which is being infringed upon in order to, you know, render it unconstitutional. But if you listen to what is being asked of the province, is that they have to respect a treaty relationship, right? That there's this historic relationship, this sacred relationship between First Nations and the Crown. And this relationship is built on the idea of sharing the land in order to ensure mutual flourishing, and that you can't have one party going and rewriting how our entire political landscape and system will look like that. If you First Nations need to be at the heart of any sort of discussion where you're going to be drawing new international borders. And so it's this larger political relationship around sovereignty, which I think chiefs are really asking for. Unfortunately, when that has to get argued in the court system, it gets whittled down to a very specific right around infringing on hunting rights. You know, this is probably the legal strategy of a set of lawyers. I'm guessing very high priced lawyers that probably, you know, are working from Edmonton or Calgary or Vancouver. And I think we should be clear to differentiate it from the larger political rhetoric and communication, which the chiefs in Alberta have put forward, which is that there's this historic sacred relationship built around treaty, and that is what is being ultimately being damaged and eroded. So it's like the hunting rights was just something we had to grab onto in order to have the legal process. But this larger political relationship is ultimately about how are we being respected in this process?
0: Let's back up a little bit, Matthew. What was the petition for? Who put it forward?
4: The people who put it forward, it was led by the Alberta Prosperity Project. One of the strengths probably of the separatist movement is that it's actually incredibly decentralized. It involves dozens of groups with various sites of power. The Alberta Prosperity Project is one of the bigger ones and more organized. And they were the primary drivers behind putting the petition together. So one of the things that's happened in Alberta over the last 18 months is that the Alberta government has made a number of legislative changes in order to allow the initiation of a citizen's petition, you know, to have a vote on an issue. It's widely viewed by political commentators and experts that the purpose of this was to allow various separatist movements in Alberta to organize themselves to have a petition. And so, you know, all of this culminated in a court case in May, which said that this petition cannot go forward because it would infringe on Aboriginal rights and thus requires the duty to consult in order to take place. And the way in which Premier Smith got around it is to say, okay, we're going to have a referendum to have a referendum. By doing so, you know, if the first referendum passes, then we can undertake the duty to consult with First Nations after that, right? And in advance of a binding referendum on Alberta separation. And so it really was a masterstroke in order to continue to avoid dealing with First Nations. But then you're left, of course, with a situation where it's laid bare that the Premier is putting the rights and political perspectives and sovereignty of First Nations people in the province secondary to appeasing the separatist movement, right? Mm-hmm. That's required in order to hold her party together, this United Conservative Party.
0: Mm-hmm. So lots of politics involved there. And so the judge ruled in favor of the Treaty 8 chiefs. So then does it become just a stalling tactic for chiefs and then, you know, we're just going to stall and wait it out and see what happens and then everything will be all good? Because this is not really a win-win, because then you have another court case and another. So is Daniel Smith just buying time?
4: Yeah, no, I think she's essentially just hoping the issue will go away. And I think some political dynamics, which make it a tricky subject for people, right? So, you know, ultimately, the responsibility to fulfill treaty rights is the federal government and right of the Crown, who assumed the responsibility to fulfill treaty rights that, you know, our ancestors negotiated with the British Crown. And so, you know, some people who are very ardent on like a very, you know, stringent interpretation of treaties say, no, we should never deal with the province. We should only ever deal with the federal government when it comes to treaty rights. But in a practical sense, it's you know, it's quite difficult because some of the treaty rights that emerge from this agreement to share the land around, you know, education, healthcare, are provincial responsibilities, right? And so it's very difficult to not involve the province, practically speaking, in terms of negotiation.
0: Yeah. Where is the federal government in this conversation, this dispute, this disagreement? They seem oddly quiet.
4: Totally. And so, you know, when Alberta put forward this referendum on a referendum, there was some speculation that the federal government could intervene. And I think Mark Carney has stayed out of it because he thinks if he gets involved that he's going to stoke the fires, right? And he's going to, you know, he's going to add fuel to the fire of the separatist movement, and he's only going to make the situation worse. Mm. I think the Canadian government is hoping again too that it will go away. And I think their bet is certainly correct in terms of it, you know, the referendum is highly unlikely to win. But some of the impulses of the separatist movement, in particular around, you know, their anti-immigration stance, those are also on the ballot right now as well. And those things are likely to go forward. And I think we should actually, you know, part of what I, in these last couple of weeks leading up to the vote, what I really want to emphasize to people is a lot of this anti-immigration rhetoric and you know, the questions which are hostile to, you know, newcomers to Canada, those will necessarily have blowback on Indigenous peoples because the thinking is really based around questions of deservedness, right? We deserve this and you don't deserve this because, you know, you're trying to take advantage of us or you haven't, you know, paid your fair share. You haven't been around in the country long enough. And that's the same sort of thinking, which I think historically has impacted Indigenous peoples, right? You don't deserve treaty rights because, you know, you don't pay enough taxes. You don't, you know, pull your weight within the country. It's the same sort of harshness and lack of kindness and ungenerosity, which has historically greatly impacted Indigenous peoples. And so I think there's lots of reasons why, you know, a lot of the grievances of the Alberta separatist movement need to be placed in a broader context. But at the end of the day, that is what's driving their movement. That's what's like fueling their fire, right? Mm. And so for me, we actually have a really good way of thinking about it already laid out by Indigenous peoples, which is that what treaty is about is how we share the land together in order to ensure mutual flourishing. And that's what we continue to have to do today. And so, you know, if the government of Canada was going to step in, I would want them to follow along on the vision that we've laid out around sharing the land together. Like, you know, in Cree, people say it like Wetaskiwin, right? Like, how do you get along on the land together?
0: Mm-hmm. You had said that there is no obligation, or there's this assertion that there's no obligation to do the duty to consult until we get actually to the question of the referendum, which seems a bit like closing the barn door after you've let out all the horses. What could have effective consultation have looked like in this case?
4: Mm-hmm. Well, you know, we wouldn't need the duty to consult if treaty rights were just respected, right?
0: So that's yes, kind exactly. Of like just getting around to that.
4: Yeah. So the that's a tough question. So there's, you know, there's 49 First Nations in Alberta. There's also the Métis settlements. You know, Alberta is unique because Métis people have a land base somewhat similar to reserves in Alberta. The Métis settlements are creation of the government of Alberta, and there's the Métis Nation of Alberta as well. Not to mention, you know, our treaty territories cross provincial boundaries. And so I think, you know, First Nations people in Saskatchewan and BC rightly have something to say about this issue as well. Like, their rights are being infringed upon as well. And it's hard to know how you even begin to have a proper consultation over such an issue. But at the very minimum, it would involve dealing with all of the different Indigenous organizations in the province.
0: So where does that leave us? How do we, as nations that spread across from BC to Manitoba, in terms of just Cree people, how do we make sure that our voice is being heard here without having to go to the courts every 2 months, without having to be ignored by the federal government because they think it's going to go away or Danielle Smith is stalling? How do we make sure that our duty to consult and our treaties are being upheld in this moment?
4: So what I suggested is that all 49 First Nations in Alberta could actually inaugurate a treaty commission. There is an ability to have a process where all 49 First Nations go give a mandate to a set of commissioners in order to study this issue on their behalf. And that's what I think we should do. And I think we should do that because it puts the ball back in our court, something we're in control of. And then we can drive the bus in terms of creating a rhetoric and a way of thinking about this. And while the courts have had, we have had some success, like it actually you know, stopped the referendum from taking place full bore this fall. And now we have to have this referendum on a referendum. At the same points, the courts, you know, really distill down and, you know, take away this broader political imperative to deal with this issue from a nation to nation relationship on, you know, on the basis of people's sovereignty, and boils it down just to focusing on a single right, which would be infringed upon.
0: Yeah. A treaty commission may or may not happen in the future while this question of separatism is ongoing. So what is next? How else, you know, might Indigenous nations find empowerment in this moment?
4: You know, the big strategy is this Indigenous rock the vote. I've never seen such an emphasis on voting take place. And I think it's exceptional because I think Indigenous peoples are often ambivalent about voting in Canadian elections. And so this is, I think, a strategy which is really showing the urgency in this moment that we have to do something about it. And the one thing that we have available to us is that we can go vote.
0: Mm-hmm. And finally, Matthew, what should, you know, the average Canadian take away from this current moment where separatism and treaty rights are such in the national conversation?
4: Yeah. Well, you know, I've noticed that, the pro-Canada crowd has been quick to jump on calling this referendum illegal, or maybe if not this referendum, a binding referendum illegal, because it would infringe on treaty rights. And, you know, the one thing I want to say is that I think at the end of the day, treaty rights will only go so far to save us, right? And so we can't just use treaty rights as a crutch in this instance to help us get through a difficult time and then continue to ignore them in the future. This has to be an opportunity where non-Indigenous Canadians think about treaty and think about what it means to actually be in a treaty partnership with each other, where the perspectives of Indigenous peoples, not just on matters of law and politics, but also of economy and our broader political culture, of like what it looks like to be in good relation with not only with each other, but with, you know, people who have a tough time in society. That to me is what needs to happen in this moment, is it's an opportunity to take this broader treaty relationship more seriously, not just to stop separation, but in order to, you know, to live in a country which is not founded on colonialism, but is founded on treaty.
0: Matthew, thank you so much for your time today.
4: Awesome. Thanks so much.
0: Still winning those battles for Canada.
4: Yeah.
0: You're welcome.
4: Totally. Yeah, exactly.
0: Matthew Wildcat is an associate professor and the director of Indigenous Governance and Partnership at the University of Alberta. He's a member of Ermineskin Cree Nation. This is Unreserved on CBC Radio 1, Sirius XM, US Public Radio, and Native Voice 1. I'm Rosanna Deerchild. Still ahead.
5: My name is Shayla Watson. I'm from Whitefish Lake First Nation, which is also known as Atikameg, up in Treaty 8. We've been really living in a time of such divisiveness, and if this vote goes the way that I hope and we stay in Canada and that there's not an option for a referendum or anything like that, I hope that that kind of maybe helps eliminate some of the divisiveness, and it reminds us that, yes, we all want to be a part of Canada as Alberta, you know, reminding us who we are as Canadians.
0: Indigenous voters have a lot of questions and opinions about the October 19th referendum. Albertans will be asked 10 questions. 5 are related to immigration. 4 propose constitutional changes. Number 10 asks, should Alberta remain a province of Canada, or should the government of Alberta commence the legal process required to hold a referendum on whether or not Alberta should separate?
6: My name is Lana Blood, and I'm from Bigunni, Brockett, Alberta. I'll probably vote separatist because I find that Alberta kind of takes care of the East. And I think if we just focus on our little area and our little country even, you know, I think that would be great.
7: Damskatna wan wagumaganak Dallas Waskatnet Sigasun. Haiksagega no Tsindia. Hello my friends and family. My name's Dallas Waskahat and I'm from Frog Lake First Nations. I think we're living in a little bit of confusion right now. I think a lot of people don't have an idea of what they're voting for, and I think they need to be educated a little bit more. I think I'm gonna vote for no to not separating, because I feel like it's gonna create peace and unity. That's my wish and hopeful for that.
0: The question of Alberta leaving Canada is divisive. Albertans are grappling with what separation means for them and future generations. But Crystal Gayle Fraser says there's also an opportunity for meaningful and rejuvenating conversation if you talk treaty.
2: It is a point of conversation that is meant to guide our lives and our relationships while we're here on this earth for a short time.
0: More from Crystal Gayle Fraser and her co-author Sarah Komarniski a little later in the show. But first, turning to the courts is just one way Treaty 8 chiefs are challenging the question of separatism. While their efforts to protect those rights in court have so far proven successful, they recognized more needs to be done. So they enlisted Tanya Cameron. She mobilized Indigenous voters in unprecedented numbers through her 2015 Rock the Vote campaign. The Treaty 8 chiefs reached out to see if she could recreate that powerful turnout for the Alberta referendum. Tanya, a member of the Nisishawin Anishinaabe Nation, now serves as the Get Out the Vote coordinator for Treaty 8. Welcome to Unreserved, Tanya.
8: Hi.
0: What was your reaction to the Treaty 8 chiefs reaching out to you for help?
8: Yeah, you know, I was paying attention that there's a referendum happening and I seen the legal challenge and whatnot. And it never really occurred to me that perhaps they'll need assistance mobilizing the vote for that referendum. So when I got the call in July asking if I think that the 2015 First Nations Rock the Vote model can be adapted to combat the Alberta referendum, I couldn't think of a reason why not. So just set the wheels in motion.
0: What was it that made you say yes to the request?
8: I always believe that we have power in our vote. And I know there's a lot of good debate about it's a colonial system. It's not our way. But at the end of the day, we still have a relationship with the Crown. And in this instance, we are actually in treaty defense mode. So I offered to help mobilize as many voters as I can. But the key would be mobilizing the volunteers in the Indigenous community to do that work. Because I can't be everywhere at once. I'd love to, but I can't.
0: You and me both, sister. Me and you both. For those listeners who might not be aware, of that historic moment, the First Nations Rock the Vote campaign that you started back in 2015, what sparked that campaign for you?
8: Well, we were coming out of a time when we had a conservative government under Stephen Harper that had been putting in a lot of legislation into the House, and it was actually working against the Indigenous treaty rights that we have. And so what sparked me at that moment in time was the new Fair Elections Act, where it in fact was not fair because a lot of people struggle with having the ID required to vote. So that spun me into motion back in April 2015 for that October election.
0: Mm-hmm. Of course, obviously, this being a more of a provincial vote, what is different about this campaign as opposed to the 2015?
8: There's many challenges with the referendum. So there's 10 questions. And the question in terms of protecting treaty, defending treaty is question 10. So it's educating the grassroots about what a referendum is, what ID that they will need in order to vote, and understanding how option one or option two will impact them.
0: Mm-hmm. And is there similarities between then and now as well?
8: Yeah, I think it's a lot of the grassroots people that are stepping up to say, hey, I want to take this training, because me and my friend Tanya Capo, we were like saying we need to get this attention of the chiefs and go forward. And we weren't hearing anything. And so we just said, well, let's just do the webinars ourselves and hope that we get a good attendance. We did two, and incredible attendance, people downloading the training plan. And then the following week, Treaty 8 chiefs calling and say, hey, we'd like to hire you for this little bit to just educate our members. And so I'm doing it mostly remote. I did spend 8 days in Alberta. I just got back to Ontario a couple days ago. So a lot of really good on the ground movement happening right across Alberta.
0: Tanya Cameron is the coordinator for Treaty 8 Get Out the Vote. We'll hear how her work is empowering communities throughout the territory after the break.
9: Good afternoon. It's 1:30. I'm Robert Zimmerman. This is CBC Radio 1. In the news, a Washington State resident has been arrested and charged for allegedly encouraging and supporting the killer who carried out the school shooting in Tumbler Ridge. 30-year-old James Cody Bryant allegedly offered advice, money, and technical assistance to the shooter for 6 months leading up to the killings. Police say Bryant had an opportunity to report the killer to authorities, but instead offered to help, including an offer to set up a live stream of the shootings. Meanwhile, officials say notoriety was a key motivator for the shooter. The FBI says she focused on researching other mass shootings and how they were received publicly. And police are investigating after a body was found on Highway 1 in Burnaby this morning. The highway's eastbound lanes were closed near the Kensington Avenue interchange after police were called just before 6 o'clock. Investigators say the man's injuries were consistent with a collision with a vehicle, and he may have been the victim of a hit and run. And now the forecast. A bit of sunshine this afternoon with highs around 16, a low of 10 with a few clouds tonight, a mix of sun and cloud tomorrow. Looking ahead, sunny on Thursday. There's a slight chance of showers Friday, a mix of sun and cloud Saturday, sunny on Sunday.
0: Welcome back to Unreserved. Today we're hearing how Indigenous communities are driving action and conversation around the question of Alberta separatism. My guest is Tanya Cameron, whose Rock the Vote campaign inspired Indigenous-led movements across the country in 2015. Now she's working within communities on Treaty 8 territory to prepare them for the Alberta referendum.
8: First meeting that I went to was with the Treaty Chiefs of Alberta, and that was a very well-attended conference. A lot of debate, a lot of discussion. A couple of communities saying that they choose not to participate in the colonial system, which is by all means their prerogative. But for the grassroots people in the community that want to vote, I'm really getting a good response from elders and young people. One young girl said, oh, I wish I could, but I'm only 17. It's like, okay, so you can't vote, but you could host an ID clinic. So take this training and you could run this session in your own community. Help your elders, help your elders understand what this means and how the process of voting. So it's very encouraging.
0: Obviously a big issue for Alberta. But why should people outside of that province be paying attention to this?
8: Well, we have treaties right across Canada, and in this political climate, there seems to be a lot of anti-Indigenous hate and more groups feeling confident in their privilege to speak up against what they see as a trampling of their rights. They actually see treaty as trampling on their rights as Canadian. Like, they just don't have the historical context, and nor do they care to educate themselves. So I'm like, we need to show up in numbers. And in 2015, Elections Canada, they had to make a special report on voter turnout on reserve in that federal election. And when I looked at the data, Alberta led in terms of the voter turnout from across the country. And this is what I tell the citizens, this is what I tell the community members and the leadership. Alberta First Nations did it once. They can certainly do it again. Mm. And if there's any information, any training that I can offer to help you and your communities mobilize and get out the vote on October 19th, then I'll do my best.
0: And so, you know, when you say you've been mostly sort of educating and mobilizing the vote, how have you been working with the Treaty 8 chiefs to do that, to mobilize the vote in Alberta?
8: Yeah, so I do have a training slide deck, and I break it down. Like, I want people to understand what question 10 is and the implications of it, if it's to stay or to separate. And then actually going through the information in terms of the voting process, because some people say, well, I vote in a provincial election or a federal election. Like, why is this different? Why are there so many questions? Why is there this stack of ballots that I have to fill out? So breaking down and educating there to sort of take away from the voter anxiety. And then we actually come up with voting strategies, like motivating people to get out the vote. So one community is saying that they are prepared to have their school bus go around the community and do pickups. And one group is going to go on the radio station and just say, okay, who needs a ride? We'll come and vote. We'll come and pick you up. Or who needs help collecting what ID you might have? So it's everyone's coming together for a very, very good reason, a very good cause.
0: Hmm. You mentioned earlier treaty defense. So as well as, you know, trying to mobilize people and educate them, what do treaties have to do with this? Why does it even have to be a conversation that treaties matter in this question of Alberta separating?
8: The treaty is not just a written agreement. It's also a spiritual agreement because there was a lot of ceremony that went into the signing of it back in the day, and how leadership has been holding government account to uphold the treaty. So it's more than just words on a paper. This is how we as sovereign nations stand and work with Canada. And if in this case, if there's ever a separation, we just find it absurd. But you know what? We'll go through the motion and do this referendum to show you that we're staying put and we're going to honor the treaty in this process.
0: Is that what you're hearing from communities about the idea of separation, or what are people saying about it?
8: For the most part, I would say generally leadership, grassroots are like, you can't undo treaty, you can't separate. But we also want to send a message by being able to vote in this referendum.
0: Mm. What do you say to those who actively choose not to vote in this or any sort of colonial process?
8: I don't pressure anybody who just says, you know, I'm sovereign, I do not participate in the colonial system. I will say, well, that's fine and that's good. That's your, definitely your right. But in this instance, because we're trying to show a united front and show this conservative government that you can't wash away years of history, you can't undo treaty and this pick up and leave, I'm asking people to actually hold their nose and vote in this election. You know, get your ID together and just go place your voice in terms of that referendum into the ballot box.
0: Mm. How do you hope the Get Out the Vote campaign might empower and educate communities beyond this election?
8: Well, I keep showing in my slide deck, I show them the voter turnout, because Elections Alberta does not track on reserve voter turnout or voter turnout in the Indigenous community, but Elections Canada does. So I showed them their voter turnout in 2015 in that federal election. And then I also showed them in just this past August, Elections Canada released a report for Indigenous voter turnout in the 2025 federal election. So across the country, we've never hit the turnout numbers like we did in 2015, and it's been a gradual decline, but still a very good, healthy turnout in Alberta for Indigenous voters and to participate in the federal election. So I'm trying to use that as a motivator to bring up those numbers. You guys came out like 25 percentage points increase in 2015, and I'd love to see a 25% voter increase in this referendum. I believe it was just a little over 11,000 on reserve Indigenous community votes were placed in the 2025 federal election. So if I could raise that up by 25%, I'd consider that a very, very good, successful campaign.
0: Tanya, thank you so much for your time today.
8: Thank you.
0: Danny Cameron is the coordinator for Treaty 8, Get Out the Vote. You're listening to Unreserved on CBC Radio 1, Sirius XM, U.S. Public Radio, and Native Voice 1. I'm Rosanna Deerchild. Today, what's treaty got to do with it? We hear from Indigenous educators and grassroots activists on what's at stake in the Alberta referendum. You may have heard how at the end of every episode, I tell you I'm coming at you from Treaty 1 territory. Treaty 1 is one of the number treaties between First Nations and settlers on these lands, treaties that have shaped the Canada we know today. Crystal Gale Fraser and Sarah Karmaniski are here to help us understand them. They're the authors of the new book, Talk Treaty to Me. Crystal is a History and Native Studies professor at the University of Alberta. She is Gwich'yuk Gwich'in from Inuvik Northwest Territories. Sarah is an anthropologist and a researcher. She is a settler of Ukrainian, Irish, and Italian ancestry who grew up in Holden, Alberta. Crystal, Sarah, welcome to Unreserved.
10: Dringweenzi, thanks for having us.
0: Good day, good day. Crystal, let's start with you. Basic question, what is a treaty?
2: Well, a treaty can be many, many different things. I mean, I think first and foremost, it is a relationship agreement. It is a way that two parties can set terms for how to live well on shared lands. We also know that it can be more of a formal agreement like the ones we have in place here in Canada today. Really, they signify active relationships between people.
0: Mm-hmm. So, well, let's get a little more specific then. Which treaties are in place in Canada and, you know, particularly in Alberta? You'd mentioned the number of treaties, for example.
2: This is really what we tried to get into in the book, but we quickly realized that there are literally thousands of treaties across these lands that reach back towards time immemorial. Mm-hmm. And we have like a very small understanding of only some of those treaties. And, you know, I'm going to point listeners actually towards the Yellowhead Institute's new treaty map, which outlines some of the treaties across Canada in a really cool kind of visual way.
3: Yeah. Yeah. And if we're talking about Alberta, this is Treaties 6, 7, and 8. And those were signed with the Crown, you know, years before Alberta was created in 1905. So that's the context that we're talking about. When we're talking about Alberta separatism, it's treaties that were signed with the Crown that predate the creation of the province.
0: Yeah. And that's an important point, right? Because a lot of people are like, what does that mean? How am I involved? I didn't sign that treaty, and we're not all treaty people. So can you just unpack that a little when you say these are the parties that entered into the treaty? That means like the British Crown, not Canada, right?
3: It definitely does. And my understanding of this is that it all stems to the Royal Proclamation, which one of many things that was proclaimed, it was about the king, King George, I believe, claiming sovereignty over these lands. And the way that that was done is it gave a nod to First Nations saying that they did hold rights to the land. And it also set up the Crown as the only entity that could negotiate for that land with First Nations. Mm-hmm. So what had to happen next was that the Crown needed to make agreements. They needed to make treaties to be able to move forward, to settle those lands, to build railroads, create cities, create provinces, and all of it. So me, my ancestors, you know, Ukrainian settlers to Treaty 6 territory, it's directly because of the treaties that were negotiated with peoples in that area that allowed the Canadian government to invite my ancestors to come settle the land. And it's exactly because these treaties were signed with the Crown that Canada could propose the creation of the province of Alberta.
0: Mm-hmm. And so what rights and responsibilities were laid out in these treaties?
3: Well, that depends who's telling the story.
0: Yes,
3: I think in a lot of ways,
0: well,
3: right?
0: You're telling the story in this case.
3: I'm telling the story, but I acknowledge that there are multiple recollections of how this went down, and that has become part of the issue, right? So on paper, the Crown was proposing that people cede and surrender their territories to the Crown in exchange for certain rights or benefits that would be given to them, right? And for, you know, Treaty 6, this might include agricultural implements. It might include your treaty annuity payment. It might include educational provisions, things like that, right? But what Indigenous signatories remember is something significantly different. It's that they were agreeing to share the land with newcomers, that there would be mutual benefit, and that this was an agreement that would last forever, that would continue to be negotiated, that would like never expire, because we know that we are going to be living on and sharing these lands forever, and that this would create an equitable framework to it. And that is so not what happened.
0: Mm-hmm. So why is it important to talk about treaties when topics like Alberta separatism come up?
2: Sometimes treaty education is still not even offered in schools. Mm-hmm. And so there is a good deal of public education that still needs to happen around treaty. And we all have this responsibility to better understand historically what happened, but also our obligations today? And that kind of leads into the current context of the conversation in Alberta around separatism and this upcoming referendum. Understanding, well, where did Alberta come from? What were the foundations? What kind of rights do Indigenous people have who live here now? We've been asked simple questions about, like, what is time immemorial? What are treaty rights? How are those different than, for example, status Indian rights, you know? And so I think there's some misconceptions that, quite honestly, Canada depends on. You know, I sort of feel like some of the time they want us to be confused. But the more that we talk about this and unpack it and try and better understand it, not only are we learning about treaty, but we are practicing treaty. This is what a relationship agreement means.
0: Yeah. And in terms of, you know, the separatists in that conversation, are they having it even at all about treaty rights, Indigenous rights, how Indigenous people will play in a role in a separate Alberta?
3: So here's the thing. Alberta's choosing to have this referendum and put it to the public. And as we say, like, you know, really the general public probably doesn't know a lot about treaty rights, what they mean, or what it has to do with this conversation. And I see treaty nations doing a lot of work to try to educate folks, right? And that's really, really awesome to see. And I learn a lot from that as well. Because, you know, even the creation of a province was done without consent, right? Outside of the relationship. The increasing control over lands and resources that provinces have received. Again, no treaty or agreement gave Alberta control over those lands and resources. And so when you see provinces taking increasing jurisdiction and decision-making powers, this is being done outside of any framework or agreement or treaty with Indigenous peoples, because those are with the Crown. So for all of us, like, to be able to understand that a bit better, it means you can understand what kind of decision, you know, you would like your government to make here in all kinds of ways, not only in October, but into the future.
0: Mm-hmm. There have been many community events around Treaty 6 celebrations. You know, our colleagues at CBC Edmonton have spoken to First Nations people at these events who are actually pro-separatist, which might surprise people who are listening, but maybe not. But does it surprise you?
2: I mean, when we think about it, in the book Talk Treaty to Me, we really outline many of the different ways that Canada has dishonored the agreement. And so on the one hand, like, I definitely can sympathize with this idea, because if a treaty relationship has not worked for, let's say, 150 years, is it time to move on from that relationship? Is it time to see what the possibilities are? And so I'm glad to see kind of a conversation happening, a spirited conversation. But I will say that it has been a little bit difficult watching all of this unfold in Alberta, because a lot of times these conversations have created hotbeds for racism against Indigenous peoples. And that is really what is so sad and harmful, is that we want to live in this society where we can openly talk about these ideas in a respectful way and consider everyone's viewpoints. But in many cases, that can't happen. And often First Nations who are perhaps pro-separatism kind of get lumped into a category that is maybe a little unfair.
0: Mm-hmm. Can we just sharpen that up a little for me? What are the biggest misconceptions that you are hearing about the treaties that these conversations about separatism have brought up?
2: Well, we try to get to the stereotypes a little bit in the book. And I think one of the big things in Alberta is that treaty is just an Indigenous thing when it is absolutely not. So trying to work with that. Also, that these are outdated historical documents. Sarah mentioned reflecting on the written version of treaty. That is just one understanding. And when treaty commissioners arrived in communities, they carried along this predetermined document that was usually not up for negotiation. But that's all to say that that is really only one side of the story.
0: Yeah. What could honoring these treaties look like in this case? If both sides came together and was like, okay, we know we got these treaties, let's figure it out. Or what could that scene look like?
3: Yeah, that's really interesting to think about. And I think, you know, treaty and a model of a shared coexistence has a vision for a really different Alberta even than exists today, right? And I would say, one, it would start from the place that, you know, treaties are forever, again, restating that they include everyone on these lands. Like Crystal talked about, there are responsibilities there, not only for Indigenous peoples, but for everyone living on those lands. That who the agreement is with. Like right now, treaties are nation-to-nation agreements that shouldn't be altered or displaced by provincial action, right? So that would need to be sorted out. First Nations people aren't just stakeholders in these conversations, they're treaty partners with rights, jurisdiction, and responsibilities that need to be considered in these things. Indigenous legal orders can offer pathways forward too, like how to share the land, how to share jurisdiction, how to live well together. And so there's real potential there to have this shared coexistence vision realized in a way that hasn't been to date in the settler state. Mm.
0: But the reality is, will it, right? Will First Nation sovereignty be honored in a separate Alberta, do you think?
3: I mean, what I've seen to date and read is that First Nations have felt excluded from the conversations. And so I don't see that kind of relationship of coexistence being built at this point.
0: Well, right now it's a referendum, but where else do you think we should be looking to treaty? You know, for example, Canada is entering in a lot of trade agreements with other countries because of what's happening to our neighbors, with our neighbors, not so friendly neighbors anymore. Or, you know, pipelines, this idea of elbows up seems to be just to build more pipelines. So are those kinds of things something that we should be entering into with the understanding how treaty affects it?
2: I think so. I mean, once you start learning from treaty, you basically can't go back. That every headline I see in the news, I'm always kind of thinking about treaty. As I am driving to work through the country and then into the city, I'm thinking about my relationship with the land and the animals. And so I think it's very worthwhile and prudent to think about treaty agreements that are in place. As we think about pipelines, resource development, even cross-border movement, you know, we have the Jay Treaty from 1794 that Canada currently does not honor. So looking at some of the agreements will help us better understand the history of the relationship, but also what we agreed to in the first place and who should be at the table negotiating.
0: Yeah. And as folks in Canada, both Indigenous and non-Indigenous people, how can we move towards honoring, you know, at last fully honoring these treaties and the intent behind them, or the spirit, as you say?
3: Yeah, I mean, I think a great first step is taking time to learn more, mm-hmm. And especially in people's local areas, because each treaty relationship, depending on where you are in the country, there's real uniqueness there in terms of the backstory, the history, how the relationship has developed since. Look for those opportunities to learn. I mean, anniversaries like the 150th anniversary of Treaty 6 are such a gift, I think, to be able to learn more and you know, hear from knowledge holders and experience, you know, reenactments or creative work that engages with the teachings of that treaty and you know, the visions of the future that it has. So looking for those opportunities to learn from people, to like be in community is also another way to go about it.
0: Yeah. Neither of you grew up talking about treaty or being even aware. I wasn't aware of treaty until I was much older. Not that I'm that old, I'm just saying. what would you say to someone who's intimidated or just doesn't want to learn about, you know, treaty?
2: Well, I think those are very normal feelings. Mm-hmm. I mean, as humans, you know, getting out of the comfort zone can be a little bit intimidating, actually even threatening for some people. So I understand that. Yeah. And I mean, you're right. Even though I come from Treaty 11, which, you know, is now the Gwich'in Comprehensive Land Claim Agreement, we signed a modern treaty. I didn't grow up talking about treaty, and actually this concept of treaty wasn't even introduced to me until I moved like thousands of kilometers away to Treaty 6 lands, where treaty is such a central lens of understanding everything. So in many ways, I was trying to figure out, well, what does treaty even mean? What is my responsibility here on these lands? I mean, yes, I am Indigenous, but I'm not Indigenous to these lands. And I would have these conversations back home with elders. And what I came to understand is, you know, I've been practicing treaty relationships my whole life, ever since I was a child. But back home, they were framed in different ways. It was talking about our relationship with fish. It was talking about how Inuvialuit are our neighbors. Once you get on this path to learning about treaty, talking treaty to me, it is a exploration journey of education, and it is also a lifetime commitment that we have to undertake together.
0: Yeah.
3: We wrote this book as an introduction to, like, literally everyone to join us to learn more about treaties, right? And it's it is really, like, you know, we start off the book with an invitation to just sit, talk with us, you know, maybe grab a cup of tea, and let's learn together. And so everyone can see themselves in this story, because it is, treaties are so foundational to all of our shared life together on these lands, right? So, you know, everyone's invited to join us to talk treaty as you read this book.
0: Yeah. The question of Alberta separatism has created lots of conversation, including more talk about treaties. What do you hope, you know, Canadians will take away from this moment?
2: I hope Canadians will really leave having learned about treaty rejuvenated. Maybe their exploration into treaty is learning about their own family's journey to Canada. Maybe if you're First Nations, it is about connecting with an elder or a treaty knowledge keeper in your community. It is a point of conversation that is meant to guide our lives and our relationships while we're here on this earth for a short time. So I always get rejuvenated when I talk about treaty. I also get curious. And I mean, despite having written this book with Sarah, there is so much that we still don't know. So I'm excited.
0: Part two coming soon to a bookstore near you.
3: Talk treaty to me some more.
0: Keep the conversation going. Crystal, Sarah, thank you so much for your time today.
2: Amazing. Masi cho. Hi, hi.
3: Thank you so much.
0: Crystal Gale Fraser and Sarah Karmaniski are the co-authors of the new book, Talk Treaty to Me. Crystal is Gwich'ya Gwich'in from Inuvik Northwest Territories. Sarah is a settler of Ukrainian, Irish, and Italian ancestry who grew up in Holden, Alberta. That's all our time on Radio Indigenous. This episode was produced by Kim Kasher, Rhiannon Johnson, Elena Hudgens-Lyle, and Amanda Gear. Shout out to our colleagues at CBC Edmonton and CBC Calgary for their work on the ground, collecting questions and concerns from Indigenous voters in Alberta. You heard some of that tape earlier in the show. I'm your favorite cousin, Rosanna Deerchild, coming at you from Winnipeg in Treaty 1 territory. Kinanaskimit Nawa. I just say.
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15: This is CBC News from Vancouver. Good afternoon. I'm Tarnjit Parmar.

0: So you'll see a lot of focus on researching other mass shootings, how those were received publicly, and an intense desire for this shooting to receive that sort of notoriety.
1: Acting U.S. Attorney Neil Floyd says on February 10th, after the shooter killed her mother and younger sibling, Bryant was informed and helped her use the family vehicle to travel to Tumbler Ridge Secondary School, where she killed six people, most of them young school children.
2: As one example, after killing two of his own relatives, when the shooter had trouble starting his own car, Bryant provided advice and offered assistance on how to get the car started so that JVR could proceed to the school and kill children.
1: Police say attempts to live stream the violence on the streaming platform Twitch failed, with around 20 seconds being streamed before it was shut down. The investigation continues to determine if the shooter shared her plans with anyone else online. Bryant was arrested earlier today and faces the possibility of life in prison. Homicide investigators are in Langley following the fatal shooting of a 23-year-old man. At around 9:45 last night, RCMP were called to the 6,000 block of 200 Street, where they found the man with gunshot wounds in the parking lot of a business complex. Despite efforts from first responders, the victim did die at the scene. A short time later, a vehicle was found on fire elsewhere in Langley. The Integrated Homicide Investigation Team says this was likely a targeted incident. BC NDP leader David Eby says if his party can form government, a number of new MRI machines and CT scanners will be added to hospitals around the province. That would include 8 MRI machines and 10 CT scanners that would expand diagnostic capacity by 15%. Eby says it won't completely address long wait times as hospitals deal with staffing shortages.
3: We need the personnel to be able to do the scans. One of the challenges that we've had is, and opportunities, is recruiting American healthcare workers to British Columbia, including technicians that run the scanning machines.
1: Eby's plan also brings in coordinated regional wait lists, which would allow patients to be matched with specific surgeons and to nearby hospitals. And the federal government has introduced new legislation to speed up defense procurement. Bill C-40 proposes turning the new Defense Investment Agency into a crown corporation. Olivia Stefanovic reports.
4: Canada needs a defense procurement system that can keep pace with the world around us.
5: Secretary of State for Defense Procurement Stephen Fuhrer announcing the federal government's latest plan to move military purchases along more swiftly.
4: This bill, C-40, is the next step in this important work.
5: Just over a year after it was created, Ottawa is proposing to turn the new Defense Investment Agency into an independent body, a crown corporation that can bypass layers of bureaucratic processes, such as approvals from the Federal Treasury Board, and make decisions more quickly. Defense Minister David McGuinty says the goal is to make the agency more nimble.
6: This legislation is very much about execution.
5: By becoming a crown corporation, the Defense Investment Agency would also face less public oversight. But the government says the Auditor General would review the agency on an annual basis. Olivia Stefanovic, CBC News, Ottawa.
1: And that is the CBC News from Vancouver.
7: I'm Joseph O'Toole with your regional weather forecast. Hitting about 21 today across the Okanagan, Shuswap, and through the Similkameen. Temperatures will be a little cooler for Golden and Revelstoke. 17 is the high, but same forecast of sunshine once the clouds clear this afternoon. The Kootenays will see it around 20 for the West Kootenay and Grand Forks, 23 for towns and cities through the East Kootenay, and the Elk Valley at 20 degrees. Lots of sunshine throughout the southern interior today. In fact, sun for the next few days. The next time we have rain in the forecast looks like Friday.

0: Welcome to The Story From Here. I'm Gloria Makarenko in Vancouver.
1: There's always a fight between light and dark, and that goes on every day. Every day it gets dark, every morning it gets light. You know, every time there is goodness and mercy in the world, and every time there is evil and cruelty in the world. And so I can't spend all my time trying to change the world. All I can do is try as best I can to be on the light side.

0: myself and to be on the side of compassion and mercy. And when I can, because of course I'm just a human being, so occasionally, you know, the other side, the dark side comes up.
1: Mary Walsh, a Canadian comedy and cultural icon, was one of the headliners at the Dartmouth, Nova Scotia Comedy Festival last month. And as you can imagine, she has a lot to say about the state of the world at the moment. We have a wonderful, wide-ranging interview with her in our second half hour today. And we have a wide range of stories for you over this next full hour, all of which originally aired on local and regional CBC radio shows across the country. First up, have you taken your shoes to a cobbler recently? The lost art of cobbling is not so lost in Victoria, British Columbia. The Oak Bay Cobbler has been in business for decades, and business is booming. My colleague Jason D'Souza had the chance to swing by the neighborhood shop to learn more.
2: Hi, my name's Dave Stroyan, fourth generation Victorian, not cobbler. Lived here my whole life, came into this business 42 years ago, serving Victoria, and actually at the moment, pretty much a lot of the island too. Campbell River, Courtenay, Comox, even did the mayor of Haida Gwaii's boots when she was in town a couple of years back. It's kind of cool. I came in here. I used to be in auto mechanics, and my landlord at the time, him and his brother owned this store, the Oak Bay Cobbler, and they owned one in Mayfair Shopping Center. I started working here with him. 4.5 months passed, and he says, "Well, I'm going to go on vacation." I said, "Oh, vacation?" I says, "Oh, yeah." I says, "So how long are you going to go for? A week, two?" He goes, "No, I don't know. A year, two, three." I'm like, I thought, wow, that's a year and a half. I says, well, you know, it's like, I haven't really been doing this that long. Like, what if I run into something I don't know how to do? And he says, your nose runs, you know how to wipe it. You're a big boy. You got a brain, use it. You got machinery, you have tools, figure it out. And I'm like, oh, okay. And I figured, well, this is one of life's little hurdles. And I figured, well, I'm into it, got bills to pay, and here we go. He came back, wrote up a contract, 5 years, I paid off the business. And ended up buying a house and got married, had a daughter, and didn't think I'd be doing it as long as I am now. But it was 42 years later.
3: quite the story. Let me ask you, you said you were an auto mechanic.
2: Yeah.
3: How transferable were those skills into cobbling?
2: Well, I'm looking at machinery here right now, and you have to have a basic understanding of motors, gears, belts, and switches, and that's kind of part of what mechanics are. And he goes, yeah, you have good background. He goes, the machine breaks, you fix it. So I've fixed these machines a few times, but you just got to be handy and you got to be smart. You got to peep people's skills.
3: Let me ask, what is the day-to-day like of a cobbler?
2: Day-to-day. It's really quite comical. It's stressful at times because people come in and they want you to fix all their problems, and not everyone is organized these days, but everyone has stuff on the go and agendas and, you know, and time schedules, so you basically have to adjust to everyone. But I've got to the point now where I pretty much kind of educate them as to what I will do and will not do, and I turn so much work away because there's so much work because there's almost nobody left doing it.
3: What is the work though? Like, take me through the actual hands-on. What does the work look like?
2: Oh, soles, heels, used to be zippers, patching, belts, making things. I've fixed everything under the sun. Top hat boss boxes, fireplace bellows, trunks off Model A's, some things I don't even want to repeat because I didn't know what they were until I was halfway through fixing them. And people, just working with your hands, and the social aspect is really a lot of fun. Yeah. I take a lot of pride in my work. I'm good at what I do. I'm pretty fussy, thus my reputation, which is extremely well in town. Not boasting, but just that's what they tell me. And the reviews... The reviews are proof to it, because I have some of the best reviews in town.
3: You know, I think it's probably a question you get often, but you don't see a lot of cobblers these days, but you're very busy, wall to wall.
2: I

0: flat out.
1: Yeah, what is the, I guess, the desire like for your work, the demand for your work?
0: Have you looked around Victoria, how many people are moving here? Just look at the road system. Look, Victoria is packed out, and it's getting busier and busier. And back in the day, there was a lot of cobblers, and they've pretty much timed out or tapped out, literally died or retired, not to be replaced. Yeah, no, it's just a lot of them have gone. And how many people live in Victoria? It's what they do is they're, if they go to the place they used to go to, like some of the old ones in town are all gone now. And so they'll look on Mr. Google, and they'll look at reviews, and they'll look at rating, how many reviews, and they read the reviews. And my phone is just literally off the hook, and the door is, I get lined up a lot, and they'll come from other parts of the island because there's almost nobody doing it.
1: Well, and you know, it's, I guess, one of the unfortunate realities of consumer culture these days is when someone has a flaw in their shoes, they just buy a new pair. But what do you see from customers in terms of those who want theirs actually fixed?
0: You know what? There's still quality out there, but you really pay for it. There's a lot of garbage. Like, I'll literally turn, I'm here 4 days a week, 4 to 4.5 hours a day on customer time. Then I'll come in on my own time and work. I turn probably 40 pairs away a week, if not 50, of stuff that it's just not worth putting my name on, nor is it worth taking their money, which I wouldn't do because honest business is my reputation. There's a lot of people think, oh, well, there's a throwaway society. Yes and no. A lot of people are more conscious now, especially a lot of young people. Yeah, there's a lot of throwaway, but there's just not many people doing it. With all the people living here, Victoria's a small, it's a small place. I've lived here my whole life, and word of mouth is huge in Victoria, and it's always served me well. But yeah, like I say, after 42 years, I'm starting to get a little tuckered. I'll probably end up putting it up for sale, and somebody could do really, really well if they came in here and picked this place up.
1: Other than the time and the hard work, what skills are good for someone who might want to look into being a cobbler one day?
0: Customer skills, organizational skills, and just respecting people. Like putting yourself on the other counter, huge. I do that with everyone who comes in here because I'm a consumer first. Yeah, it just you just have to be good with your hands. You have to be respectful with people. And you have to be honest and good at your skill. And multitasking, huge. Multitasking is enormous. But yeah. Yeah.
1: You mentioned all the machinery we're around. Can you just give me like the quickest rundown of like, can I just follow you doing some work?
0: Oh, so well, I mean, if I turn the machine on, it's really loud.
1: What machine is this?
0: This is a combination machine. It has the polisher, it has the grinder, it has a non-keg for sanding underneath soles, heels. This is the trimmer, this is the rough, this is the fine, this is for doing logging boots. This is the trimmer here for trimming soles, heels. Here's another old Singer over here, which I got somebody who's interested in buying it. That's 1800s. I've got an eyelet machine over there. Got another eyelet machine on the floor over there. I got stuff everywhere here. My gosh. One day at a time, you know? Yeah.
1: It's a real pleasure to speak with today. Thank you for making the time with us. This was a joy.
0: Yeah, it's nice when you make people happy and you take something that's going to go in a landfill and you just rejuvenate it. And in a lot of cases, better than it was new. Yeah, it's. I take a lot of pride in my job. Yeah, it's fun.
2: That was Dave Schroin, the owner of Oak Bay Cobbler in Victoria. Thanks so much to our colleague Jason D'Souza, host of All Points West.

0: At John J. Sark Memorial School, the 50 or so elementary students are learning the Mi'kmaq language from day one. The signs have English and Mi'kmaq. There are books and notes on the wall with the language. There are formal language classes. And then there is the work that teachers do informally, sneaking Mi'kmaq into everyday conversation. Well, Mitch Cormier, host of Main Street, took some baking supplies to Lenox Island, and the grade six class happily spent the afternoon baking. And they made the best loose ginnigan ever.
1: So this is, so for this one you need 3, 2, 4 cups. Okay, so we're gonna start with 3 cups.
2: Oh
1: yeah.
3: What's your name?
4: Shaylin Bernard.
3: Shayla, how often do you make bannock?
4: I make it like once a week. I like bannock a lot.
3: And what's your name?
2: My name is Lexi Bernard.
3: Tell me the ingredients that are going in bannock, but the ingredients in Mi'kmaq.
2: We are making loose skin again.
1: And how would I see some of these ingredients? Do you want me to help you out a little bit?
2: Yeah.
1: Okay.
2: Wait, I forget what butter was. The butter was...
1: Butter, tabbouleh.
2: Tabbouleh.
1: And how do I say milk? You guys know milk.
2: Malagage.
1: What?
2: I don't know.
1: Sismon.
2: Sismon.
1: Saloway.
2: Saloway.
1: Abida dahan.
2: Abida dahan.
1: And wabe jiggle.
2: Wabeg jiggle.
1: Very good.
3: What do you enjoy about making bannock?
2: Just spending time with the people that you love.
3: Now, what's the best part of bannock?
2: Eating it.
4: Making it.
2: Making it and eating it.
3: Okay, take me through making it. What do we have to do to make bannock?
2: So first, you have to preheat the oven to 400 Fahrenheit. Then you get a big bowl, and you get all of your dry ingredients. What is the flour, baking powder, salt, and sugar. And then you get the smaller bowl for the wet ingredients, for the butter and milk.
3: And when you're making bannock with the people that you love, who are the people that you love?
2: It can be multiple different people. It can be family, friends, don't matter.
1: Did we always have bannock here in Mi'kma'ki?
5: No, we traditionally had a certain flower that was purple that you could eat, but white ones are poisonous.
1: White ones are poisonous, weren't they? Yeah.
3: What's your name, my friend?
5: Kaysen Tuplin.
1: So how did we start making loose skin again as it is now? Like, how did this bannock get here? Do you remember?
5: So when other people came, was it Europe?
1: Europeans came.
5: Europeans came, and they came. We live here with you guys, and we'll give you rations, food and water and flour, but the time people got the flour in them, it was already rotten and old.
1: Sometimes it wasn't, yeah, you're right. Sometimes it was rotten old when the government gave the rations, right? So, but the people really took ownership of making loose skin again, eh? Yeah, and that's how we use it so much today. You love loose skin again.
5: I love it.
1: Yeah, you love it. You made it even for your Heritage Fair project.
5: Yep.
1: Okay, let's get a spoon to mix our loose skin again. Okay.
5: Ow! Are you guys good over there?
3: There, so now I gotta ask the tough questions like your name.
1: Hey, okay. Tegan Pringle.
3: And Tegan, what's your role in school?
1: I am the grade 6 teacher here at John J. Sark Elementary School.
3: How important is this? I mean, beyond the you could be in a classroom right now, you're in the kitchen.
1: Personally, for me, as an educator, I love the opportunity to also teach kids life skills. I think it's such a fun and fundamental part of life. So getting the opportunity to not only teach them life skills, but also something as important culturally as loose skin again is such a fun and integrated experience. I've actually used it as a teaching tool as well, pre-teaching as well. So with the grade 6 integrated curriculum, it teaches a lot about kind of PEI's history and how that's changed over the years. So loose skin again is actually a really good example of kind of the impacts of colonization and how something so integral to the Mi'kmaq people has changed over the years based on things like settlers arriving in PEI, on rations, on all those different experiences. It's a really cool way. And some of them I know are honestly better at it than I am because they have done it at home and have people that do it. Some don't always get those opportunities, but it's just a fun way to teach and really take learning to be a hands-on experience.
2: Can we make two balls instead of one?
1: Sure you can. This is your skin again.
2: Two of them for me and Shane.
1: You're going to each make your own?
2: Yeah.
1: Let's do it.
2: So then we get one big batch and we make two out of one.
1: Absolutely. I love it. The cool thing is every, like, most families have their own types of recipes. So, like, this recipe, like, this ingredient came from our Mi'kmaq teacher here at school, actually. So this isn't mine. Like, this is a family from them and then, like, passed on, basically. So everyone kind of has their own ways of doing things. Yeah, yeah.
3: So when the bannock is cooked, what do we do with it?
2: You can put different stuff on it.
4: You can put jam, butter.
2: Peanut butter. Molasses.
4: Oh, yeah, molasses.
3: What makes it taste the best? What cooking method?
2: I'd say for me, it's cooking it on the fire.
4: Yeah, cooking it on the fire. It gives it, like, the
2: original way that they've made it.
1: You want to try some?
6: Do you know what the new word is? It's called bisque. Yeah. It means bisquas. Come in.
1: Bisque.
6: Come in.
1: Oh,
6: yep.
1: I like that.
6: Bisque means come in. Everyone come in. Bisque. That's awesome.
0: You just heard Tegan Pringle and the grade 6 class at John J. Sark Memorial School at Lennox Island First Nation baking bannock or luskinagan. Thanks so much to Mitch Cormier, host of Main Street on PEI.
7: Try not to let them land on your head. Don't worry.
8: Okay, yeah, we use the bike helmet. We don't want to get hurt.
0: It's harvest time, but not just in gardens and fields. In cities and towns across the country, there are tens of thousands of trees on private properties ready to drop their fruits. And a lot of that fallen fruit goes to waste. Not so much in the Ottawa area, where you just heard volunteers are wearing bike helmets as they stand under and shake a loaded apple tree. They are with a group called Hidden Harvest Ottawa. The CBC's Giacomo Panico joined them as they got to work.
9: Going that side? Okay, is it comfortable to go there? Are you okay?
10: Or go around?
11: Walk around. Yeah.
9: Then we are shaking the tree. So I asked everybody to bring helmet. I don't know. Okay. Okay, yeah, we use the bike helmet. We don't want to get hurt.
10: I see why the helmet, yeah.
9: Yeah, keep your head down. We don't want to fall on your nose. I'm Beatrice Katakel. I've been with Hidden Harvest 5 years. This is the third year I am a leader. So this year I harvested apple, pear, Asian pear, pawpaw fruit. We are here at the house of Melody and Chris. Have a beautiful apple tree in front of their house. We are an organization, pick the fruits from people's backyard, or if they have a fruit tree which they cannot consume all the fruits, we go and harvest them and give them one third of the harvest and one third to any charitable organization. Rest the volunteers take home.
12: How's it going so far with the shaking?
9: It is really good. We are getting a lot of fruits.
13: Really nice because it's low. Sometimes the trees are really high. Hi, my name is Stephanie.
12: How's the apple picking going so far?
13: Oh, this is a really good tree to pick from. It's low to the ground, easy to reach.
12: Sounds like you've done this before.
13: Yes, a couple of times.
12: What about the quality of apples this time? How does this compare to others?
13: They're good. Like, there's a little bit of insect damage, but really when you look at them, they're in really good shape. And I think for most homeowners, they're organic trees. Like, I don't think people are spraying them or doing anything with them. So yeah, it's pretty impressive how good quality they are.
12: Is there something to be said there about sometimes we shy away from trees that are literally on our front door?
13: It's true, and maybe people aren't used to seeing fruit that hasn't been completely, you know, graded professionally. What you get in the grocery store is only, you know, the very cream of the crop. But even if it's just a little odd looking or a bit blemished, it's still pretty good, especially if you're cooking with it.
12: Yeah. How do you like to use your apples?
13: I'm a sauce maker.
12: So a couple of blemishes, that's totally
13: exactly,
12: fine.
13: Exactly, exactly. Yeah, nobody notices. Well, you'd never know. You'd never see the apple in the end.
9: Now I'm going to shaker, this is called. So you can extend it. Yeah, this is the maximum you can go.
12: It's pretty long. It looks like what's on the back of the DeLorean in Back to the Future.
9: Yeah. If anybody wants to shake, you can.
10: Sure.
9: You can.
10: Okay. Can I try?
9: Sure. Oh, of course.
10: Thank you.
7: Yeah. Try not to let them land on your head. Don't worry.
10: Oh, sorry.
7: Oh. The first one fell on my mother.
10: Thank you for that.
7: I'm trying.
12: Did she seriously start shaking and hit you right away?
10: Yes. The first apple that fell went right on my head.
12: What's your name?
10: Kate.
12: Kate, you've done this before?
10: No, this is my first time. This is a learning curve for me. I never knew we were going to use bed sheets to collect apples. But we go apple picking every year, but go to the orchards. But this is a very different experience. This is a lot of fun.
12: And how did you find out about this? What brought

0: My daughter actually knows about it, I guess.
1: Oh, hi. What's your name?
2: I'm Emily. Yeah, I'm so here with my mom.
1: Yeah, obviously, and you're... So who did it take a lot of convincing to get her to come?
2: No, not at all. We both love being outside, especially this time of year. And like she said, we do a lot of apple picking, and it's just nice to do it for free and give back to the community. So it's kind of a nice way to switch up the family tradition.
1: Is that what appealed to you when you saw the post?
2: Yeah, apple picking. It's really fun. I love apples anyway. I do a lot of cooking and baking with apples. I just made like an apple soup, which was phenomenal. So anytime that I get to work with apples and fruits that are local, I'm all over it. Kind of like a win-win, right? You don't have to pay for anything and everyone wins.
1: So who does the baking in the family?
0: I do some, but my daughter is very good at baking. So
2: yeah, I make a butternut squash soup with lots of apple.
0: It's tasty.
1: We're going to have to follow this one up.
2: Okay.
1: All right. Sounds thank you. I'll let you get back in there.
0: Thank you. We're not big apple people. Isn't that funny? Surprisingly, you know. Hi, my name is Melody.
3: My name is Christopher. This is our house. And
1: this is your tree.
3: This is our tree with all these apples.
0: Apples. We just moved in last month, so we're really excited that we actually found them through Facebook. My mom actually sent me their ad, and since then we messaged them. They set up everything, and now they're here.
3: Having all these apples, we figure out it'd be better to go somewhere like useful than in the garbage.
0: All the animals, the wasps, the bees, the ants, even the squirrels would get at them. There's about like 10 falling a day. I mean, it's a two-story tree, so it pretty much goes all the way up to the second floor of our house. And it's way too much apples for two adults and two kids, so we figured why not have other people enjoy it too.
1: She's a good shaker.
0: Yes, yeah, of course. She is strong and a good shaker.
1: Beatrice, how did you become involved in this?
4: I grew up in a farm eating fresh organic vegetables and fruits. We never bought any fruits or vegetables back home. Yeah, I grew up in India. Somewhere I read about the Hidden Harvest. Right away I signed up for that. I really enjoy because, first of all, the fruits are not going waste. And many people get to... I like to meet people with the same interest and... I get organic fruits. Everybody, all the volunteers get organic fruits, and I donate to Heron Emergency Food Center, Richmond High School. The schools have breakfast program, and sometimes they need apples or fruits for processing. Yeah, that's a really rewarding experience. How many pounds these apples? Oh, this is 20 pounds. Really good apples. We are going to donate to Heron Emergency Food Center.
5: 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I'm Gloria Makarenko in Vancouver, and you're listening to The Story From Here.

0: Good afternoon. Here are your headlines from the CBC Vancouver newsroom. I'm Tarnjeet Parmar. A Bellingham resident has been arrested and charged in relation to the Tumbler Ridge mass shooting that left 8 people dead. 30-year-old James Cody Bryant has been charged with conspiracy to murder persons in a foreign country. The RCMP, FBI, and U.S. Department of Justice say Bryant and the shooter met online and had been discussing the planned attack daily for 6 months. Bryant allegedly offered advice and agreed to live stream the violence. In the days after the shooting, RCMP received information from one of the online platforms used by the shooter, prompting the cross-border investigation. And homicide investigators are in Langley today following the fatal shooting of a 23-year-old man at around 9:45 last night. RCMP were called to the 6,000 block of 200 Street, where they found the man with gunshot wounds in the parking lot of a business. Despite efforts from first responders, he died at the scene. Police say this was likely a targeted incident. A look now at the BC weather. For the North Coast, cloudy, high of 13. The Peace, sunny and clear, high of 14. The Central Interior, sunny and up to 15. Boundary and Kootenay regions, mix of sun and cloud, high of 17. The Southern Interior, a mix of sun and cloud, high of 19. And for Metro Vancouver, Greater Victoria and the Fraser Valley, a mix of sun and cloud, high of 17. Those are your headlines. 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
1: Welcome back to The Story From Here. I'm Gloria Makarenko in Vancouver. I hope you're enjoying today's program. Coming up, a Calgary cardiologist competes on the Great Canadian Baking Show. But first, a family-owned barbershop on Montreal's West Island is celebrating its 60th anniversary. The place is called West Island Barbershop, Coiffure pour Hommes, and it's one of the few remaining walk-in barbershops in the city. Daybreak's Camilla Lewandowski spent an afternoon there with the owners.
2: You're welcome, buddy.
3: Meet the Picciotto and the Lanzas. They've been cutting West Islanders' hair for the past 60 years.
4: My name is Antonino Picciotto, but over here they know me as Tony. I'm semi-retired. I work one day a week, every Monday, just to keep my client, you know. I have a client of 20, 30, 40 years, 50 years, because I started here 1973. So I have all, like that guy is on that chair. He come here from that time, you know? And we have the second, the third generation of client. So that's amazing. And sometime I go around the DDO and people, they tell me, oh, you cut my hair when I was young.
3: The West Island barbershop, Coiffure pour Hommes, opened back in 1966. Antonino, whom we just heard, set up shop with his close friend, Giuseppe Lanza. They had 3 black leather seats, which are still in use today, in a small shop in Galerie des Sources. Today, sons, cousins, nephews, and grandparents work in the family business.
5: I used to come here and spend my days here. I used to come and broom when I was 4 or 5 years old. My dad used to bring me here, and I used to always hear them laugh. And I'll be honest with you, I never thought I was going to become a barber. And then the moment happened in 1998. My godfather approached me. He goes, what about becoming a barber? And I said, are you crazy? Working with my dad. And so I said, you know what? He goes, try it. And if you don't like it, you try something else. And from the moment I went to school, I held scissors in my hand. It was magic happened from there on.
3: We just heard from Tony Lanza, Giuseppe's son and Antonino's godson. He bought out his father and godfather and took over the family business. Now, let's rewind and go back to 19... 19-

0: Two Sicilian friends, Antonino and Giuseppe, decided to bet on their own barbershop. It was a time of go-go boot and Beatlemania, and everyone wanted to have the Beatles' hairstyle.
1: The young people, they start growing the hair. And I remember the father come with the son, and they fight in the barbershop because he wants long hair. So the father, he didn't like that. But 2-3 years after, we see the father with long hair. So everybody growing his hair, you know. It was very hard for barbers.
0: At the time, Antonino would charge 90 cents for a haircut. The price would go up to a dollar during the weekend. And I actually met a man who used to pay these prices.
2: My name is François Charbonneau, French, but I speak English. And qualche volta un po' d'italiano con miei amici. So I had some coroners going for lunch. I saw he was sitting down. I said, hey, are you free? He says, yeah. So why not? Why not? It's great. And I'm always happy every time I talk to Charles. He's interesting as well. We have great conversations.
0: François has been coming back since he was in grade school. He first came in with his mom in the late 1960s. As a teenager, he would bike in to get his hair trimmed. And now, well into his 60s, he turns up with his motorcycle. Now, I asked the guys what's the secret of their success. They told me that it's about treating clients like family. And it shows. When a client comes in, they greet him by name. The barbershop is also cozy. It's a long corridor with 6 workstations across its length, each with their own sinks. If you look up, you'll even see pictures on top of each working station.
1: There's one over there, Larry Robinson, you know, the Canadian defense, which he came very often over here. When he came in Montreal, he stopped, and even when he was 18 years old, he used to live in Saint-Lazare, and Joe, my partner, he used to cut his hair.
0: By the entrance, you can also find a photo from Santino's wedding, as well as an old picture from the first barbers that worked in the place. And this past summer, they added a small altar by the cash register for one of their lifelong colleague and friend.
1: Our friend Alfredo, that he left us 3 months ago. And 50 years we worked together. He was a very good guy. He was very good with clients. Many clients, they cry when they didn't see him anymore and they saw the picture over there.
0: As for the next 60 years, the team plans on continuing to keep offering a warm family atmosphere.
3: Just keep going, keep grinding. Like I said, when I started here, it was like few barbershops. Now the competition is more and more, unfortunately. That's what it is. People open up barbershops. So we try to stay competitive. I speak to the guys. We have meetings very often, and we try to keep them understand that the customer that's on your chair has to come back. That's the whole point for them to keep on going to this barbershop. But we have a great staff. I can't say nothing. I love the guys, and I'm very happy I have them on my side.
4: What a great story. Thanks so much to Camilla Lewandowski from Daybreak Montreal.

0: A Calgary doctor is trading her scrubs for an apron for the new season of The Great Canadian Baking Show. Angie Keeley is a cardiologist by day and a baker in her downtime. She is one of 10 amateur bakers competing on the show, which started October 4th. In advance of that, she joined Chris De La Torre, host of The Homestretch in Calgary.
1: So what made you want to compete on this show?
2: I'm kind of wondering that myself right now, actually. I think a couple things. Number one, it's an amazing challenge. So to be able to be in the tent and bake in a limited amount of time is pretty cool. Number two, it's not often you get an opportunity to be judged by people who actually know what they're talking about. Mm. So when I give treats to my family, they're like, oh, good, thanks.
1: So it has,
2: they're just happy for the treat. So to have people actually give critique is a really neat opportunity. And also, yeah, the opportunity to meet fellow bakers who share passions and a really cool group.
1: Yeah, it sounds like a lot of fun. And it looks like, just from seeing what's rolling out on social media, yeah, the chemistry from everyone is really special.
2: It's really wild, actually. You kind of go into these things not knowing what the other people will be like and how you'll jive, but kudos to the casting people. They did an amazing job, and we just had such a great time together, and we still talk daily.
1: Hmm. Do you think they look for that when they decide on the contestants? Because this is obviously not like a I'm not here to make friends kind of reality show.
2: No,
1: right?
2: It's
1: quite the opposite.
2: Villains are discouraged in the Great Canadian Baking Show. So they really want a collaborative, cohesive, friendly group. I mean, that's who we are as Canadians, right? Yeah. We help each other. We are a community, and that's really what they're looking for, I think.
1: Sure. So I imagine high pressure situations is not entirely foreign to you, given what your day job is like. But what was it like having a camera crew follow you around the kitchen?
2: The camera crew actually didn't bug me too much because I'm used to doing a few things at once. I do angiograms or cardiac catheterizations, looking at people's arteries. And one of my superpowers is distraction. So I try to distract people to make them more comfortable so they're kind of less aware of the stress.
1: Right.
2: So the camera was kind of like the distraction that I'm used to while I continue.

0: need to do my thing.
1: That's funny. So I'm kind of surprised that it's similar in that way, because I would imagine that it's a totally different kind of stress being on this TV show.
0: Well, the good thing about the TV show is nobody dies as a result of a bad baking day, you know? So unless I give someone anaphylaxis or something with an allergy,
1: yeah,
0: no bad things are going to happen. So you can just enjoy it.
1: Good. That is a good way to think about it, for sure. So what got you into baking in the first place?
0: So I started baking with my mom when I was 3. So, you know, traditional family, I started to bake and sew. Why someone would give a needle and thread to a 3-year-old is beyond me. But it was always a really special time for us.
1: Yeah.
0: We spent a lot of time in the kitchen as a family, and I also really love to eat.
1: Yeah.
0: So if you want to eat good food, you better learn how to make it.
1: Yeah, fair enough. And has that continued on, like, with your own children, and is baking like a big part of the family dynamic?
0: Yeah, so we all actually are bakers, some more than others. My youngest, Em, and I probably spend the most time in the kitchen together. We love doing, you know, all the fun stuff.
1: Yeah. So yeah. Do you have a signature dessert?
0: So I think the favorite birthday cake is probably German sweet chocolate cake. So it's my husband's favorite. And when I'm baking for friends for birthdays, that's usually what they request. Second to that would probably be cherry cheesecake. My husband, unfortunately, is no longer able to eat any other cheesecake because apparently it doesn't compare.
1: That's kind of a good problem, I guess. That speaks to how great that particular kind is. So how comfortable are you just kind of making things from scratch? I imagine if you're going to compete on a show like this, that must be something you're okay with.
0: No,
1: not at all.
0: I had never done it before.
1: Really? Wow.
0: So baking is chemistry, and it's very easy to screw up. So this was actually a really neat part of the challenge of having to develop recipes using knowledge of food chemistry, but also making mistakes and having to correct it and understanding fat and starch. And so it was a real challenge because I'd never done it before, but now I'm more open to trying new things.
1: That is fascinating.
0: Yeah.
1: Wow. So what is that like just within your regular life, your friends and your colleagues here in Calgary, knowing what you're doing here on the show?
0: It's been overwhelming, actually. It's like, You hope that people don't think you're a jerk, and that they would support you when you did stuff. But I had no idea how much support was out there, and the love and excitement that people have shown has just blown me away. So I feel so grateful.
1: That's so great to hear. So I know you obviously can't talk about the results or how things went throughout the tapings, but do you see yourself doing another, you know, another kind of like reality TV, cooking-based reality TV again?
0: No.
1: No?
0: So
1: why?
0: I think this was a lightning in a bottle experience. Number one, I went into it saying, I'm a baker, this is great. And not very bright, I don't think. I got to Toronto, I was like, wait a second, is this reality TV? Like, how silly is that? So number one, it was really hard. It was challenging. I had a great time. But I don't think I'd ever repeat something like that. So I'm happy just to have experienced it and enjoy it. I'm not going to go looking for that again.
1: Oh, fair enough. Yeah. Okay, well, congrats on
0: Thank
1: this.
0: You.
1: I can't wait to see how things go this season, Angie. Great to meet you today.
0: Thank you so much, Chris.
2: 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The show premiered on CBC last Sunday. And thanks so much to Chris De La Torre, host of The Homestretch in Calgary.

0: The first City of Laughs Comedy Festival took place in Dartmouth, Nova Scotia, 2 weekends ago. And one of the headliners was Canadian comedy and cultural icon Mary Walsh. Alex Mason is the producer of Main Street, the Halifax-based CBC afternoon show, and he used the occasion of the festival to call up Mary Walsh to chat about how she is dealing with the times that we are in.
1: What do you have planned for the City of Laughs? Or, like, you've been doing so many things for so long. Do you plan this thing, or do you just get up on stage and see what...

0: happens.
1: Oh, boy, I'd love to be one of those people. Oh, my golly, who are they? Where are they hiding? You know, I wish they could teach me to do that. No, I always know what I'm doing. I have to know what I'm doing. I don't have that kind of, occasionally, of course, you do end up improvising and being quick-witted and stuff like that, but without a plan, oh, my God. If I was going to have to walk a tightrope, I definitely have to have the net there. And, having a plan is the net.
0: Since your last book came out, I've heard at least a couple of conversations where you have talked about how much happier you are at this point in your life. And I was wondering, just especially when Mark Carney was talking last week to the European Parliament and he went through that litany of horrible problems that the world faces. How does your happiness square with, you know, whether it's the rise of AI or climate change or wars in Eastern Europe?
1: Well, you know, my dad was born in 1898 and he marched off to war when he was 16 to the First World War. He came home in 1918, I guess, at the end of that war. And he was 20 then. So he marched right back into the Spanish flu. So that was that. And the Spanish flu was killing 20-year-olds. That was who it was mostly killing. Didn't kill my dad. He went on from there through the Great Depression, went to the Second World War, went through the tuberculosis, polio, all the different, horrendous things, the nuclear bomb being dropped on Hiroshima, the creation of the nuclear bomb. All those things that my father went through in his lifetime. And really, all that is life, isn't it? Life is always full, not only of 1,000 tendernesses, but of 1,000 threats, too. So we can't, I just decided with the limited time that I have left, that I'm not going to spend all my time worrying about AI or that, you know, arsehole in the White House, or, you know, I have a few thoughts about him on a daily basis. But I will, I think, you know, I feel that, you know, there is always a fight between light and dark. And that goes on every day. Every day it gets dark. Every morning it gets light. You know, every time there is goodness and mercy in the world, and every time there is evil and cruelty in the world. And so I can't spend all my time trying to change the world. All I can do is try as best I can to be on the light side myself, and to be on the side of compassion and mercy. And when I can, because of course I'm just a human being, so occasionally, you know, the other side, the dark side, comes up. But there you go. And so, did that make any sense at all, Alex?
0: It's amazing. And I think when you talk about your dad, I found myself thinking about how valuable it was for me to know older relatives and to have heard stories from them when they were still with us. So I spoke with people who were born in the 1910s, and just to have that longer sweep of what it was like to live in a mining town, for instance, you know, before there were social services and a social safety net. And you mentioned the Spanish flu. It killed more people than the First World War did.
1: It did. It did, apparently. It killed more Europeans than the First World War, wiped out whole communities of indigenous people in Newfoundland, of Inuit people in Newfoundland. It went through. It was so much worse than the COVID, you know.
0: What has this moment meant for you as a Canadian? Like, there's been talk about elbows up and buying Canadian and boycotting American. And what in the personal life of Mary Walsh, if you don't mind talking about it, what has this moment meant for you?
1: Well, you know, We always liked the Americans, the Yanks, so much. Like in 1930-something, we were totally broke. We had 60% unemployment. The Brits gave the Americans our land and on a 60-year lease. And all of a sudden, we had almost no unemployment. Most Newfoundlanders were employed building the bases, the six bases for the Americans. And so it was like, you know, it was like plenty came in. It was like people had jobs. I remember Andy and Kathy Jones's mother saying that she was working at the post office and her friend worked at the base, and that when she'd reach up in the cupboard to get something, $20 American bills were falling down on top of her. That was the kind of feeling that we had about the Americans and how, you know, how generous they were and how kind they were, and how much better we were doing, so many of us, because of it. And even my Aunt May went to work for the provincial government. And before that, you had to have friends in the provincial government to get a job in the provincial government. But everyone who had a job in the provincial government beat it down to the base and got much higher paying jobs at the American bases. And so it freed us immensely. It was such a relief. I mean, I wasn't alive, but from what I can read. And so I tended to think I was engaged to an American when I was 17 or 18. And then my son's father is an American. And, you know, my mother always longed to live in America. All her friends, you know, my family on my mother's side built New York. That's what they say, because they were iron workers and stuff like that. So we had a very, very close relationship and sometimes a longing to be them and not us, you know, or maybe I say we, I speak for myself only. So it's so devastating and so sad. And you know, the whole Gander thing and how kind people were, and it was nothing. Like an old man in Gander said to me one time, you know, well, what in the F did they think we were going to do, Mary? Let him starve to death. And you know, it didn't seem like such a big deal to take care of people. You know, it seemed to just be a natural part of the natural order.
0: On 9/11,
1: so it is sad. It's sad.
0: Yeah, what? I really appreciate the way you articulated that. You know, in my family tree too, like some of those branches came straight out of New England. Some of them went back to almost the Mayflower. And so those ties are long. And as you say, it's just sad to see so much damage done so quickly.
1: Yeah. But there's nothing we can do about it. So, you know, if you and I go around just being sad all the time about it, what is that doing exactly to help the situation, to do anything to hurt the situation, to help the situation, to move the situation, to have any effect on the situation? It doesn't do anything. It just means that for our limited time here on the earth, we, you know, waste our time trying to control something we have no control over.
0: And so you are boycotting American?
1: Oh, absolutely. I wouldn't be caught dead. You know, and I still have American friends who also feel sometimes that they wouldn't be caught dead, you know. Yes, absolutely. Absolutely. Totally. And it's so great. And, you know, here's the thing that Mr. Trump did for us, or did for me anyway. Like, we were looking at a 20% lead from the conservatives, who were very Trumpian at that time, until Mr. Trump started threatening us. And suddenly, you know, that whole thing changed. And sometimes working in the arts, you think, well, are we a country or are we not a country? Or are we only a branch plant of the Americans, you know? And this has made it very clear to all of us that we really are a country and we're not just a branch plant of the guys to the south. And I think it's going to make a profound difference to our country and in a favorable way. Like Aunt May used to say, it's an ill wind that blows nobody any good. And certainly Mr. Trump has been an ill wind, but it has blown us some good, I think.
0: Certainly changed the course of Canadian history.
1: Yes, yes.
0: Some women feel that they disappear socially and culturally at middle age. And I wondered, thinking about your career, if you ever reached a point where you worried that getting older could threaten your career.
1: Definitely I did, you know. But I remember I did Moon for the Misbegotten at the London Aunt with Martha Henry. And she said, oh, and I think I was just in my 40s then. She said, your 50s is your best time. And because I am part of the largest demographic, you know, the boomers, there's more of us than anyone else. So I feel that things are changing slightly. The Brits have always allowed old women to be on TV. The Americans started to do it. We haven't really done it yet. But someday soon, you know, they're going to recognize that women don't die at 45, that they carry on. And they're an important part of society. And, you know, someday we're going to do it. And I know we are.
2: Wonderful, wise words from Mary Walsh, Canadian comedy and cultural icon. Thanks so much to Alex Mason, producer and sometimes host of Main Street Halifax. And that is our show for this week. We visited Prince Edward Island, Calgary, Halifax, Victoria, Ottawa, and Montreal. You can listen back to the show anytime at The Story From Here on CBC. Today's show and all of our previous episodes are posted there. The Story From Here is produced by Ann Penman. I'm Gloria Makarenko in Vancouver. Thank you so much for listening.

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1: Local elections decide what happens right outside your front door. 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
0: People finding their new frequencies, stories from Canadians of color, and immigrants adapting their culture. Music filled with a desire for discovery from around the world and in Canada. Hear Canada Reflected on Frequencies with host Errol Nazareth. After the news.
2: This is CBC News from Vancouver. Good afternoon, I'm Robert Zimmerman. A Bellingham resident has been arrested and charged in relation to the Tumbler Ridge mass shooting that left eight people dead. 30-year-old James Cody Bryant has been charged with conspiracy to murder persons in a foreign country. The FBI's Mike Harrington says Bryant and the shooter met online and had been discussing the planned attack for 6 months.
3: Bryant continued to enable the shooter over the months they discussed these plans. In addition to providing money, technical advice, and particular items to be used in the shooting, Bryant agreed to record a live stream feed of the attack and broadcast it in a way that would maximize notoriety for the shooter.
2: Harrington says the day of the shooting, Bryant was

0: down. In the days after the shooting, the RCMP received information from one of the online platforms used by the shooter, prompting the cross-border investigation. It's unclear if she was in contact with others online about her plans to carry out the shooting. BC Conservative leader Lorne Dirksen is reacting to the developments. He says he supports the full public inquiry into the mass shooting.
1: Law enforcement, both north and south of the border, that have done incredible work, but it is absolutely necessary that British Columbians get to the bottom of this and understand fully what happened.
0: He adds he offers his condolences and support to those affected. NDP leader David Eby says if his party can form government, a number of new MRI machines and CT scanners will be added. Would include 8 MRI machines and 10 scanners that would expand diagnostic capacity by 15%. Speaking in Coquitlam today, Eby says it won't completely address long wait times as BC's healthcare system continues to deal with staffing shortages.
2: We need the personnel to be able to do the scans. One of the challenges that we've had is, and opportunities, is recruiting American healthcare workers to British Columbia, including technicians that run the scanning machines.
0: EB also plans to bring in coordinated regional wait lists, which would allow patients to be matched with specific surgeons and at nearby hospitals. The only live televised debate involving three of BC's provincial party leaders will take place next week. It's been scheduled for October 14th, 10 days before the election. It will include the leaders of the Conservatives, the NDP, and the Green Party. Police are investigating after a body was found on Highway 1 in Burnaby this morning. The highway's eastbound lanes were closed near the Kensington Avenue interchange. Investigators say the man's injuries are consistent with a collision with a vehicle, and he may have been the victim of a hit and run. And the Comox First Nation is buying a winery on Vancouver Island. The purchase will make 40 Knots the second Indigenous-owned winery in the province. Incomeep Cellars and Osoyoos is the first one. The property was listed for sale last year. Jeff Guinard is the CEO of Wines of British Columbia.
3: You know, when it comes to the Comox Valley, there's something really special about that area. And I'm really looking forward to see how the First Nation will work with what they have at the winery to try and enhance the experiences and offering. And so I expect it's going to be really a great thing for the Valley.
0: The purchase is expected to be finalized by the end of the month. And that's the CBC News from Vancouver. For news anytime, go to our website at cbc.ca/BC.
4: I'm Joseph Boutu with your regional weather forecast. Hitting about 21 today across the Okanagan, Shuswap, and through the Similkameen. Temperatures will be a little cooler for Golden and Revelstoke. 17 is the high, but same forecast of sunshine once the clouds clear this afternoon. Kootenays, we'll see it around 20 for the West Kootenay and Grand Forks, 23 for towns and cities through the East Kootenay, and the Elk Valley at 20 degrees. Lots of sunshine throughout the southern interior today. In fact, sun for the next few days. The next time we have rain in the forecast looks like Friday.
5: Hi, I'm Errol Nazareth, and you're listening to Frequencies, a show for the musically curious, where you'll discover grooves and rhythms from every corner of Canada and the world. Thanksgiving weekend is this weekend. For many people, it's a time to gather with family and friends. But it's also a holiday that comes with a complicated history. We may not embrace the story it's built around, but we appreciate the reminder to pause, give thanks, and to not take what we have for granted. Whatever Thanksgiving means to you, gratitude is at the heart of today's show. Coming up, a singer from Saudi Arabia, where same-sex relationships are illegal, reflects on what it means to love freely in Canada. You'll hear a Métis musician giving thanks for the moon, and singers from South Africa and Ethiopia express their gratitude to the musical greats who paved the way for them. Welcome to Frequencies. I thank God for the journey. The earnings are just a plus. Gratitude is a must. I love that line in Coffee's international hit, Toast. I love it because I live by that sentiment. The idea that the journey itself is a blessing, while the money is simply an added benefit. The Jamaican singer says music presented itself as an opportunity, and since then, it's been strictly blessings. From the first woman and youngest artist to win

a joyous expression of gratitude from Coffee. Well before she became a global star, Coffee posted a tribute to Usain Bolt on YouTube. The sprinter reposted the video, and a teenager from Spanish Town, Jamaica, began attracting attention far beyond her hometown. And if you're wondering what she's been doing since releasing her killer debut 4 years back, she's planning to release her next album next Feb. We are so thankful for Cesaria Ivura's incredible voice and that we're getting to hear 10 previously unreleased songs on a new album. Before she died, the legend from Cape Verde said she was most grateful for making it through years of suffering and finally being able to enjoy the life she had. She said, "At home, we say it's better to drink the venom first and the honey later. Now, I'm drinking the honey." From the new album, this is Sonsente.

0: Golden Voice, a previously unreleased song by Cesaria Evora. When Evora talked about drinking the venom first and the honey later, she really knew what she was talking about. After her father died, her mother struggled to feed the family, so she put Evora in an orphanage. She began singing in bars when she was in her early teens, but didn't release her breakthrough album until 1992 when she was 51. That album brought Cape Verdean music to audiences around the world and turned Cesaria into an international star. Meilat Mengesha grew up in Ethiopia, where music, faith, and community are all deeply connected. Here she is telling us about two legendary singers from her country who she's grateful for.
1: When I think about gratitude, I think about the people who opened doors for me. I'm grateful to Gigi and Astera Woka, who, or they have showed me what was possible. As an Ethiopian singer, they taught me how to stay connected to your culture, to your language and musical roots, and yet reach global audience. Now, as an Ethiopian-Canadian artist living in Canada, I continue that tradition in my own way, and I hope someday a young Ethiopian artist would look at me and see the possibilities I saw in Gigi and Astera.

0: music by Melat Mengesha. She won the first season of Balagueru, which is Ethiopian Idol. She now lives in Canada. Giving thanks and celebrating gratitude. That's what we are doing today on Frequencies. I'm Errol Nazareth, and our show is coming to you on CBC Music, CBC Radio 1, and Sirius XM. Up next, you'll hear from a singer from the Middle East about what it means to live in Canada, where they can be open about who they are, feel safe, and love freely. Here's Ilara Riyad.
1: Forbidden love really comes from two emotions, fear and gratitude. It begins with the image of meeting the beloved in secrecy because we both know that this love isn't safe. And each section after painting such a dark image ends with but gone are those days. To bring me back to where I am today, I'm in Canada. I don't have to live with that fear anymore. So this tension throughout the song between fear and gratitude is ultimately won by gratitude. So in a way, this is not necessarily a sad song about forbidden love, but rather a song about being grateful that forbidden love is forbidden no more. Grateful for the safety, for the freedoms, for the rights to be the person I want to be with the person that I love. It is that tremendous gratitude and pride to call Canada home.

Forbidden Love by Ilara and Hikaya Band. I saw them in a small club and they were magical. You know, they are probably the only group in Canada that perform Khaliji music. Khaliji means Gulf in Arabic, and it refers to countries like Saudi Arabia, Kuwait, the UAE, and Oman. But it's more than just a geographic term. It describes a distinct musical tradition with its own unique rhythms, scales, and vocal styles. Gratitude and reciprocity are big themes in the music of Métis singer Andrea Menard. She says she's been taught to honor and thank the spirits who care for the forests and sacred places that she visits. That teaching comes through beautifully on a Mitchell language album where she honors the natural world, including fire, water, and the moon. One example is a song, Kugom La Loon, which means Grandmother Moon. Menard describes it as a prayer song, saying it's a way to honor and thank her for her many blessings.

Andre Menard with Cuckoo La Lune. It's on our album Giveaway Songs. Menard says, a giveaway is a powerful statement of trust. To trust in the Creator, to trust in reciprocity, to trust that good actions flow back to you in a good way. You'll listen to Frequencies on CBC Radio. I'm Errol Nazareth. Today's show is all about gratitude.

0: It is 3:30 Pacific time, 4:30 Mountain time. Right now, Kelowna is cloudy and 18 degrees, cloudy and 17 in Kamloops, Prince George, partly cloudy and 15. There's some light rain in Prince Rupert and it's 12 degrees. This is CBC Radio 1. Good afternoon. I'm Sarah Penton with some of the day's news headlines. A Washington State resident has been arrested and charged for allegedly encouraging and supporting the killer who carried out the school shooting in Tumbler Ridge. 30-year-old James Cody Bryant allegedly offered advice, money, and technical assistance to the shooter for 6 months leading up to the killings. Police say Bryant had an opportunity to report the killer to authorities, but instead offered to help, including an offer to set up a live stream of the shootings. Meanwhile, officials say notoriety was a key motivator for the shooter. The FBI says she focused on researching other mass shootings and how they were received publicly. And the date of the leadership debate in the provincial election has been set for October 14th, 10 days before people head to the polls. The broadcast consortium organizing the debate says three leaders will participate: NDP's David Eby, Conservatives' Lauren Dirksen, and the Greens' Emily Lowen. One BC interim leader, Dallas Brody, and Centre BC leader, Eleanor Sturco, were both left off the list of those participating in the event. More news on our website, cbc.ca/bc.
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2: Divka is thankful for many things: women's rage, a community that loves and embraces them, and goats. Here's Alina Kuzma telling us what the song you're going to hear is all about.
3: This piece is a mashup of two folk songs about goats. In Ukrainian folklore, the goat really represents resilience, mischief, free-spiritedness, and joyful perseverance. For me, this song came about from a place of gratitude for my family's communal music making, for how we held each other up, and for our acceptance and celebration of each other's weirdness. It is also an expression of gratitude for collective Ukrainian stubbornness. I think it has allowed Ukrainians to survive horrors of war even today. It's kept them together, and I think the stubbornness keeps the essence of who they are alive.

Kozel by the East European folk music duo Divka. The group is made up of Alina Kuzma, who plays the bandura, it's a Ukrainian harp, and Zoe Ios, who plays the viola. Sean Potok was born to a mother of Indian and Congolese heritage and a father of Slovak and Belgian descent. That's the United Nations right there. And she spent her childhood moving between Belgium, New York and Paris. Living across different countries and cultures taught her to adapt and create a sense of home wherever she found herself. Sean feels deeply grateful to have grown up surrounded by so many cultures and perspectives. Here's a song she recorded with the Brazilian-French singer Flavia Coelho.

A song about embracing the thrill of taking risks and choosing to live fully. That was Sean Potok and Flavia Coelho with En Equilibre. Next up, a powerful song about gratitude and faith. The Puerto Rican singer Ozuna sings, "God, I thank you. You've blessed me with your grace. You've been a light in my misfortunes. You've protected me from this world that's a fallacy." Ozuna also talks about everything he's been through, including loss and struggle, and how those experiences have shaped who he is. Here's Gracias.

In September 2019, Ozuna made Guinness World Records history by earning 4 titles. One of them was for the most YouTube videos to surpass 1 billion views. Currently, he has 14 songs with over a billion views. You're tuned to Frequencies on CBC Music, CBC Radio and Sirius XM. If you like our show, we'd be grateful if you could share it with a friend. Frequencies is available on demand on the CBC Listen app. Nagore is a song by the Nigerian superstar Yemi Alade. It means thank you in Hausa, a language spoken by over 80 million people in West and Central Africa. In the song, Yemi thanks God for everything she's achieved and reminds us that no matter what situation we find ourselves in, there's always something to be grateful for.

uplifting music by South African singers Lorraine Plassen and Mongezi Ntaka. The song is on the album Ukubonga. It's a word in Zulu and Xhosa that means gratitude. Plassen says she and Mongezi chose the title as a way of honoring all the artists who helped create and shape township music. It's a style of music that originated in the black townships of South Africa during apartheid. Artists like Miriam Makeba and Hugh Masekela used their music to speak out about racial segregation, poverty, and the struggle for freedom. Vallenato is an accordion-driven folk music from Colombia's Atlantic coast, and Diomedes Díaz is the undisputed king of vallenato. He was also known for his larger-than-life personality. Díaz fathered 28 children with 12 different women. In this song, he gives thanks to God for bringing a woman into his life just when he needed her most. But we here at Frequencies, we have to wonder, with more than a dozen women in the story, which one of them is Díaz?

More accordion, please. Diomedes Diaz and Silvestre Dagon with Gracias a Dios, which means thank you, God. Despite his complicated personal life, hundreds of people packed the streets of Diomedes' hometown when he died in 2013. And the town's mayor declared 4 days of mourning. All right, what better way to close out a show about gratitude than with Bob Marley and the Wailers' song, Give Thanks and Praise. Now, this song explicitly praises Jah, but at its heart, it's really about gratitude, faith, and devotion.

Before I slip out of the studio, I'd like to share this message from a listener in Ontario. Leslie says, thank you for the great and interesting stories and information. Music tunes out the negativity and makes us reach deep into our memories and thoughts. Thank you for inspiring us. And thank you for listening, Leslie. I'm grateful to all of our listeners, and especially to my tech director, JJ Labord, and producer, Ruben Mann. You can find our playlists on CBC Music, and you can listen to past shows on the CBC Listen app. Come through next week, please, for another hour of music and stories from here, there, and everywhere. Stay curious, stay grateful. Thank you, brother.

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6: Hi, I'm Sarah Penton in Kelowna. Coming up on Radio West today, disturbing new details about the mass shooting in Tumbler Ridge. Today, the FBI announced the arrest of a person in Washington State who allegedly communicated with the shooter in the months leading up to the attack and offering her advice on how to carry it out.
7: From CBC News, The World This Hour, I'm Stephanie Skanderas. A U.S. resident has been charged and appeared in court in connection to February's deadly mass shooting in Tumbler Ridge, B.C. Eight people were killed in that attack, the majority of them schoolchildren. As Michelle Gassoub reports, the arrest comes after months of joint investigations between the RCMP and FBI.
8: This complaint was particularly difficult to read, in part because of the casual tone these two individuals used when discussing the mass taking of innocent lives.
9: 30-year-old James Cody Bryant, now charged with conspiracy to murder persons in a foreign country after allegedly helping the 18-year-old shooter from Tumbler Ridge plan and carry out the February mass shooting.
8: Instead of de-escalating or reporting to law enforcement, Bryant continued to enable the shooter over the months they discussed these plans.
9: According to FBI Special Agent Mike Harrington, the two met online and chatted on the platform Discord, where they planned the deadly attack.
8: In addition to providing money, technical advice, and particular items to be used in the shooting, Bryant agreed to record a live stream feed of the attack and broadcast it in a way that would maximize notoriety for the shooter.
9: Police said the planned live stream ultimately failed. Bryant faces the possibility of life in prison. Michelle Gassoub, CBC News, Vancouver.
7: In Quebec, the results of yesterday's provincial election are in. The Parti Québécois will form a minority government. Paul Saint-Pierre Plamondon will be the

0: Defense Investment Agency into a Crown Corporation. As Olivia Stefanovich reports, that would remove bureaucratic red tape, but also reduce checks and balances.
1: Canada needs a defense procurement system that can keep pace with the world around us.
2: Secretary of State for Defense Procurement Stephen Fuhrer announcing the federal government's latest plan to move military purchases along more swiftly.
1: This bill, C-40, is the next step in this important work.
2: Just over a year after it was created, Ottawa is proposing to turn the new Defense Investment Agency into an independent body, a crown corporation that can bypass layers of bureaucratic processes, such as approvals from the Federal Treasury Board, and make decisions more quickly. Defense Minister David McGuinty says the goal is to make the agency more nimble.
3: This legislation is very much about execution.
2: By becoming a Crown Corporation, the Defense Investment Agency would also face less public oversight. But the government says the Auditor General would review the agency on an annual basis. Olivia Stefanovich, CBC News, Ottawa.
0: Ottawa is giving the U.S. owner of Stelco 5 business days to share a plan to keep jobs at the Hamilton steelmaker or face potential legal action. Ohio-based owner Cleveland Cliffs says it plans to idle parts of steel production and lay off as many as 500 workers. The federal government says that violates binding commitments. President of United Steelworkers Local 1005, Ron Wells, says he expects Cleveland Cliffs to go ahead with the cuts either way.
4: At the end, we hope the federal government takes them to court and the outcome is they're forced to divest. You know, I don't think it would be a bad thing for Canada to have a national steel company. If that's what comes out of it, I think that would be a good thing.
0: Industry Minister Melanie Joly says Ottawa is prepared to seek a court ruling to enforce the agreement. Cleveland Cliffs has said the cuts ensure the survival of the company during the Canada-U.S. trade war. And that is the World This Hour. For CBC News, I'm Stephanie Skanderas.
5: Hi, I'm Sarah Penton in Kelowna. You're listening to CBC Radio 1, and this is Radio West. Coming up on the program today, a Washington State resident has been arrested and charged for allegedly supporting the Tumblr Ridge shooter. We'll have the disturbing details coming up on the program today. Also later on Radio West, a high-profile defamation trial involving author and former UBC professor Stephen Galloway is underway in BC Supreme Court. We'll bring you those details. Plus later on the show, there's a bit of politics mixed in with the play on the pitch tonight when the Canadian men's soccer team tackles the Americans in Minnesota. We'll have a chat with Joe Callahan coming up for a preview. First, though, let's have a look at what's happening with some of the day's news headlines in Vancouver.
6: Sarah, the FBI says notoriety was a key motivator for the Tumblr Ridge shooter as she researched other mass shootings and how they were received publicly. The only live televised leaders debate for the provincial election will air Wednesday, October 14th, and a Vancouver restaurant has been awarded 2 Michelin stars. More BC news coming up at the bottom of the hour.
5: Thank you very much, Robert Zimmerman, on our news desk this afternoon. Dana Kelly on the other side of the glass, keeping an eye on what's happening on the roads. Anything to report?
7: Yes. Hi, Sarah. So there is some delays going on along Highway 16 near Prince George. So there that's due to a vehicle recovery that's happening. And it's about, let me see here. It's near Highway 16 and Highway 16E, and so that's DriveBC says that it's down to single alternating traffic, and you can expect about 20 minutes delays in that area. So they should have another update in about an hour or so, but if that is in your travels along Highway 16 near Prince George, expect about 20-minute delays.
5: All right, thank you very much, Dana Kelly. Well, first up on the program today, we begin with news that developed earlier this afternoon and a disturbing new detail about the deadly mass shooting in Tumblr Ridge. On February 10th, 8 people were killed, most of them children. Today, U.S. authorities held a joint press conference with RCMP in Seattle. Together, they announced the arrest of 30-year-old James Cody Bryant, a Washington State resident who they say could have reported the shooter's plot to police, but instead promised not to snitch, was the word used. Bryant has been charged with conspiracy to murder persons in a foreign country. Authorities say Bryant offered the shooter, 18-year-old
8: 60-year-old Jesse Van Rensselaer advice, money, and technical assistance in the 6 months leading up to the killings. Bryant even agreed to help live stream the

0: shooting, which took place on February 10th of this year. 8 people were killed, most of them children, before the shooter turned the gun on herself. Neil Floyd is the acting U.S. attorney for the Western District of Washington.
1: In February of this year, a person who I will refer to as JVR went on a killing spree at Tumbler Ridge Secondary School in British Columbia, killing 5 students, a staff member, and injuring several others. When I heard about the school shooting, I felt horrible for the victims and the families involved in the entire community. And as you might expect, as we often do, I wondered what we could do to help. Later, we learned that a person here in Western Washington had been in repeated contact with the shooter, offering advice, sending money, and even agreeing to live stream the horrific event. 30-year-old James Cody Bryant had the information and ability to alert law enforcement and even discussed that possibility with the shooter, but he chose not to. Instead, he encouraged and offered assistance to a murderer. As one example, after killing 2 of his own relatives, when the shooter had trouble starting his own car, Bryant provided advice and offered assistance on how to get the car started so that JVR could proceed to the school and kill children. Today, Bryant is in custody, charged with conspiracy to murder people in a foreign country. That charge carries a penalty of up to life in prison.
0: That's Neil Floyd, acting U.S. attorney for the Western District of Washington, speaking earlier today in Seattle. Mike Harrington is a special agent with the FBI field office in Seattle. Here's a bit of what he had to say during today's press conference.
2: This charge is a serious one. Conspiracy to murder persons in a foreign country. As alleged in the complaint, after the subject in this case met the shooter online, as their friendship developed over at least a 6-month period, it began to focus on discussions of violence. I read a lot of court documents, including some that discuss incredibly heinous acts of violence. But this complaint was particularly difficult to read, in part because of the casual tone these 2 individuals used when discussing the mass taking of innocent lives that was being planned. As further alleged, instead of de-escalating or reporting to law enforcement, Bryant continued to enable the shooter over the months they discussed these plans. In addition to providing money, technical advice, and particular items to be used in the shooting, Bryant agreed to record a live stream feed of the attack and broadcast it in a way that would maximize notoriety for the shooter. Bryant even stayed awake after an overnight work shift to make sure this horrific act could be widely viewed online. Without Bryant's misplaced loyalty and willingness to operate the live stream, we don't ultimately know if the shooter would have gone through with the crime. We certainly know the shooter was concerned that not enough people would see the live stream without Bryant broadcasting it, and was depending on Bryant to amplify the live stream because the shooter did not have many followers on social media. Bryant also helped the shooter reach the school in the first place by allegedly providing instructions on how to start the vehicle used to drive there. And Bryant was fully aware when the murders had begun. So even after the shooter had already tragically killed 2 family members, Bryant assisted the shooter in successfully traveling to a second location to take even more lives. In the complaint, Bryant even admits to being maybe the only one who could stop the shooter. In closing, I want to emphasize this point to anyone who conspires with others on such an act of violence or is considering doing so. If you think you are safe from prosecution because you did not pull the trigger or were not physically present at the scene of the crime, think again. The FBI and our partners will use all of the considerable investigative tools at our disposal to hold accountable those who enable or assist in acts of mass violence. Tragically, this shooting was not reported to law enforcement ahead of time.
0: That was Special Agent Mike Harrington with the FBI field office in Seattle. Elijah Rain was also at today's press conference. He speaks on behalf of the BC RCMP.
3: In British Columbia, our investigators have made substantial progress in the criminal investigation. In addition to working with the FBI, they have completed and reviewed over 90 interview statements from students, educators, and first responders. Digital and physical evidence has been collected, prioritized, and processed. This has included all available legal process to ensure information from multiple social media and digital platforms. The analysis of those materials remains underway. I would like to acknowledge and thank the major crime investigators who have worked tirelessly on this file and continue to advance a very complex investigation. Their work has been driven by commitment to uncovering the facts and providing answers to the community. They have been supported by the BC Prosecution Service and the Department of Justice, whose guidance and assistance have been invaluable. I want to recognize the victim service workers who continue to support families and survivors. They have provided strength, guidance, and compassion during some of the most difficult moments imaginable. On behalf of the RCMP, I want to thank them for their extraordinary commitment to this community and for the emotional strength they continue to bring to this difficult work. Our focus remains on supporting the ongoing criminal proceedings in Washington State and continuing our close cooperation with the FBI. Our RCMP criminal investigation remains ongoing, and the possibility of further charges being pursued in Canada remains under active consideration. To the families of the victims, the survivors, and the community of Tumbler Ridge, our commitment to seeking answers has not wavered. We recognize that the passage of time has not diminished the impact of this tragedy, and we remain committed to supporting you throughout this process. We will continue to work alongside victim services and partner agencies to ensure remaining supports are available while the investigation and related court process continue.
0: So that was Elijah Rain with the BC RCMP. Now, about an hour ago, BC's Attorney General spoke about today's development and the province's ongoing lawsuit against OpenAI. Here is Nikki Sharma.
4: Today, there was very chilling and disturbing information revealed about the tragedy in Tumbler Ridge. I want to say a few things first and foremost to the families. I can imagine that today is a very terrible day to hear the chilling details about what the police were able to uncover. We as a government are focused on supporting those families, but also getting answers. Premier Eby and myself have been clear about using every tool in our toolbox to get answers and accountability, including a public inquiry. And right now, I think just like everybody, we have a lot of questions based on the information that was revealed today. And in the days and weeks to come, we'll be seeking out those answers. I have a lot of questions today. There was a lot of information, I think, like many people, that we'll have to sit with. And I just appreciate the work of the police to uncover some of those further details. I think there needs to always be accountability for platforms. There needs to be safety measures in place. Our kids deserve it. And I've been calling on that for a long time. To me, it just leads to the urgency of us making sure that there's proper regulation. And the federal government has a bill right now that will put some things in place. And I've indicated where I think that they fall short. But accountability and safety is clearly very important when it comes to all platforms.
0: So that's Nikki Sharma, BC's Attorney General. We'll have more on the story coming up in our next half hour. Reporter Matt Prepost has been going through the documents U.S. authorities made public earlier today and will bring us the latest. You can also read more on our website, cbc.ca/BC. We are quarter after the top of the hour. I thank you very much for spending part of your afternoon with us here on Radio West on our Tuesday edition of the program. If you are listening to us on your radio in Vail Mount, we are at 90.3 on your FM dial. And if you're listening to us in Alice Arm, we're at 11:50 a.m. Let's get to a bit of music next on the program. And big time voice with a big time album release. Dana Lee is a singer from Nelson, whose sound is a mix of old time country and indie rock. She's celebrating the release of her newest album next week. From that album, here is Dana Lee with That's Not Working For Me Today.

0: That was That's Not Working For Me Today by Dana Lee. The party for her latest album, Big Time, is happening on October the 16th at the Royal in Nelson. Well, up next, a high-profile defamation trial is underway at BC's Supreme Court. It involves author and former UBC professor Stephen Galloway. Galloway claims he was defamed by false allegations of sexual assault, which ultimately led to him losing his job in 2016. CBC reporter Karen Larson has been in court this week, and she joins us now from outside the courtroom in downtown Vancouver. Karen, hello there.
1: Hi, Sarah.
0: So for listeners who may not remember or be as familiar, take us back to where this all began. What were the original allegations?
1: Yeah, this story starts in November of 2015. That's when an allegation of sexual assault and rape was leveled against Galloway by one of his students. That accusation went on to be repeated and amplified by other individuals, most frequently on social media. Galloway denied the accusation, but was never charged, he was suspended and later fired from UBC, Sarah.
0: And what happened to Galloway in the years following that report? You mentioned that he had been fired, but tell us a little bit more.
1: Right. UBC hired a former Supreme Court Justice, Mary Ellen Boyd, to investigate. She concluded that the accusations against Galloway were unsubstantiated. Her report was followed by an arbitration process in which he was awarded $240,000 from UBC. Now, people may also remember around that time a letter that made headlines from some of Canada's most famous authors, including Margaret Atwood. That letter decried UBC's lack of process in dealing with Galloway's situation. Now, soon after, Galloway filed a defamation lawsuit against over 20 individuals he claimed defamed him with false statements that ruined his reputation and his career.
0: Now, this lawsuit, as you mentioned, was filed back in 2018. Why has it taken so long for the case to be heard in court?
1: There has been a lot of twists and turns in this story. So his accusers fought the case all the way to the Supreme Court of Canada, claiming that their accusations were protected speech. It was a so-called anti-slap application that they brought. But ultimately, the High Court refused to hear the case after the lower court decision that said if the defendant's arguments held, there would be no legal consequences of any kind to publicly calling someone a rapist. So that decision allowed Galloway to proceed with the defamation lawsuit, which is now in day two here in Supreme Court in Vancouver.
0: Now, just days before the trial started, one of the primary defendants issued a public apology. What did she say?
1: Now, this is author Chelsea Rooney. Rooney says she now understands, this is in her statement of apology, that her conduct towards Galloway was serious and harmful. She admitted in her apology to communicating unproven allegations against Galloway while acting to collect complaints in an attempt to build a case against him. She said her statements have caused profound harm to Galloway's reputation, his work, personal life, and his family. Now, Rooney is the 11th apology statement issued by defendants in this case. They are being published on a website, GallowayApologies.com.
0: Okay, and does that change anything for the trial moving forward?
1: Yeah, it certainly does. Of the 20-plus named defendants, only four defendants remain in this trial, including the main accuser. Her name is under a publication ban. She's known as AB. AB has withdrawn from appearing at this trial and will not be giving evidence, sir.
0: And what have you heard in court so far this week?
1: Right. Well, this is day two, and Stephen Galloway took the stand for the first time this afternoon, and he was led through testimony by his lawyer, Dan Burnett. So far, we've heard mostly about Galloway's accomplishments and his CV. This is before the accusations. He was a tenured professor. He was the chair of the creative writing department at UBC. And he was also a very rare thing in the literary world, an internationally best-selling Canadian author. His novel, The Cellist of Sarajevo, sold in over 30 countries. It was translated into a number of languages. The court heard that because of his fame, Galloway could command speaking fees of up to $10,000 an appearance. Now, this testimony is to set a benchmark for damages, because that's what this is about. Damages should this trial end with a judgment in his favor. His wife previously gave evidence yesterday and this morning that the accusations in the firestorm they set off caused Galloway to pretty much lose everything. He couldn't work. He could barely function. He was at times on suicide watch because of his fragile mental and emotional state. Sarah?
0: And what are you expecting to hear in the coming days, Karen?
1: Well, Galloway will be back on the stand tomorrow. There will be a cross-examination that follows as well. Of the four defendants, one is representing herself, two have legal counsel, and one just isn't appearing. So Galloway back on the stand. This trial was originally scheduled to last 60 days, but because of the reduction in the number of defendants, it's now scheduled to last 20 days. So another 4 weeks before we get to the end of the trial.
0: All right, Karen, thank you very much for this.
1: You're welcome.
0: That is the CBC's Karen Larson in Vancouver. You can see more on this story as well on our website, cbc.ca/bc. At 4:25 Pacific, 5:25 Mountain, it's time to head next to our CBC Business Desk with Chris Edwards.
2: Good afternoon. Let's begin with a major proposed acquisition between two Canadian power companies. Emera, a power company based in Halifax, wants to merge with Calgary-based Canadian Utilities and its parent company, ATCO. Now, what's notable about this is the scale. Emera wants to buy Canadian Utilities and ATCO for $14.3 billion. That would be the largest merger in Canadian history, and it would turn Emera into one of the biggest utility companies in North America. We talked to Warren Mabee about this, the director of the Queen's Institute for Energy and Environmental Policy. He broke down the implications.
3: Hopefully what it means for consumers is a more cost-effective choice when it comes to building some of the infrastructure that will be required. You know, the Prime Minister has talked about electrification as one of the big nation-building priorities before us. We haven't really seen a lot of details about that yet. We've heard a lot more about oil pipelines and LNG facilities, but this would be the kind of company that can step in and build and develop a lot of the grid infrastructure that will be required.
2: Now, if this deal goes through, Emera would still be based in Halifax, and the combined companies would have an enterprise value of $72 billion. Now let's move to the other big merger of the day. The blockbuster takeover of Warner Brothers by Paramount is officially complete. That means one company is now going to control the output of what was once two of the biggest names in entertainment. Paramount, technically Paramount Skydance, has bought Warner Brothers Discovery for $110 billion US. As of today, the companies are now under the conglomerate called Skydance. They'll still remain as official brands within Skydance, so you should still see their logos at the start of new movies, but they'll no longer be public companies. I spoke to LA-based media analyst Paul Dergarabedian about this, the head of marketplace trends for RentTrack. He said, we're still in wait-and-see mode here about how many movies this studio will make and the creative influence of his CEO, David Ellison.
4: David Ellison has been very clear in saying that he's devoted to putting out as many movies as they can in a given year. But remember, that's a lot of marketing spend. That's a tremendous amount of film budget there on the line. So there's just so many ways that this could work. But there's also ways I think many are fearful of that could happen. But again, it's all speculation till it actually happens. We'll have to be sitting here in a year and reassess this situation.
2: Now, Skydance will be big. Franchises like Harry Potter, Star Trek, Lord of the Rings, and major TV properties like CNN and HBO, all of them will be controlled by Skydance and David Ellison. And finally, so much for elbows up, at least when it comes to federal contracts. This is from reporting by the Toronto Star. Last December, Ottawa launched the Buy Canadian policy, which was meant to prioritize Canadian companies and workers in federal procurement decisions. But as of July, a third of federal contract dollars are going to American-controlled companies. And that's actually up from before Mark Carney took office. In other words, the federal government is contracting out a higher proportion of American companies now than before the trade war began. In fact, the four highest grossing federal contractors right now, Microsoft, IBM, General Dynamics, and L3Harris, are all American-controlled companies. But therein also lies the problem. There's no real Canadian substitute for companies like Microsoft and IBM, so moving away from them is proving harder than you think. We'll keep an eye on this and see how the next year develops. For CBC Radio, I'm Chris Edwards.
0: Thanks very much, Chris Edwards, on our business desk.

coming up to the news at the bottom of the hour. And after the news, a Bellingham resident's been charged with conspiring to commit murder in connection with the school shooting in Tumbler Ridge. Our colleague Matt Preprost has been following the story. He will bring us the latest developments. That's coming up after our news at 4:30 Pacific, 5:30 in the Mountain Time Zone. Plus, we'll have our local weather as well. Lots to get to still on the show. First, though, our local news.

0: BBC News from Vancouver. Good afternoon, I'm Robert Zimmerman. A 30-year-old Bellingham resident has been arrested and charged with conspiracy to murder persons in a foreign country in relation to the Tumbler Ridge mass shooting. The RCMP and U.S. Department of Justice announced James Cody Bryant had met Jesse Van Rensselaer online in 2023, and the pair had been in regular contact for 6 months before the shooting. The FBI's Mike Harrington says the pair discussed the attack in detail, with Bryant offering advice and agreeing to live stream it. He also shared what they believe is one of the main motivations behind the attack.
1: A very keen focus on notoriety. So you'll see a lot of focus on researching other mass shootings, how those were received publicly, and an intense desire for this shooting to receive that sort of notoriety.
0: Acting U.S. Attorney Neil Floyd says on the day of the shooting, Bryant helped the shooter use the family vehicle to travel her to Tumbler Ridge Secondary, where she killed six people, most of them young school children.
2: As one example, after killing two of his own relatives, when the shooter had trouble starting his own car, Bryant provided advice and offered assistance on how to get the car started so that JVR could proceed to the school and kill children.
0: Attorney General Nikki Sharma calls the developments chilling and disturbing.
3: There was a lot of information, I think, like many people, that we'll have to sit with, and I just appreciate the work of the police to uncover some of those further details. I think there needs to always be accountability for platforms. There needs to be safety measures in place. Our kids deserve it.
0: And as more information is being shared about the fatal shooting, residents are being reminded to seek support whenever needed. Andrew Curietta has more.
4: Very shocked about...
5: Bob Zimmer is the Member of Parliament representing Tumbler Ridge and one of the few community leaders speaking publicly about the new details released in connection to February's mass shooting. In a statement, the District of Tumbler Ridge says it won't be commenting on the news and instead shared a list of supports for community members still reeling from one of the darkest days in the town's history and encouraging people to take the time and space they need.
4: People in Tumbler Ridge want to move forward, but this just brings up sort of all those bad memories again.
5: Tumbler Ridge Council has adopted a new community recovery plan, and today meetings are being held on the Tumbler Ridge Community Resiliency Fund, a $1.2 million program established to support organizations and individuals that contribute to the healing, well-being, and long-term resiliency of Tumbler Ridge. Andrew Curietta, CBC News, Prince George.
0: A woman who witnessed a shooting last night outside a Langley restaurant is speaking today about the unsettling incident that left one person dead. Kira Junos has the details.
6: I was scared because we didn't know if it was inside or outside, like at the moment.
7: Amy Warrenberry says she was dining with her partner around 9:45 Monday night at Cactus Club on 200th Street and Langley Bypass.
6: We were just sitting in our booth in the dining room or the lounge, and then someone said that there was somebody with a gun, and to get down, and the servers and staff just made everyone duck and then run to the back of the restaurant. And we were back there for probably like 15 minutes until the police said we could go back to our tables.
7: Police found a man in the parking lot with gunshot wounds who died on scene. A burnt car was found at 10 p.m. near 232nd and 75th Avenue. IHIT wouldn't identify the victim at a press conference, but Sergeant Frida Fong says he was a 23-year-old man from Langley. He was known to police and facing drug charges in Manitoba.
8: Within BC, he's had interactions with police for gang and weapons association. However, he did not have a criminal record.
7: IHIT is asking the public for dashcam footage. Kier Junos, CBC News, Langley.
0: And a Vancouver restaurant has been awarded two Michelin stars. Annalena in Kitsilano is the first in the city to receive the award. This year, 11 restaurants in total received a culinary star. Ian Tostenson is president of the BC Restaurant and Food Services Association.
9: I think the perception of Michelin star restaurant is, oh no, it's going to be so expensive, I can't get in. So there is ways that Michelin accommodate that, which I think is really, really important, especially in today's economy.
0: A Michelin Guide spokesperson says inspectors hope foodies have a memorable experience dining at the restaurants. And that's the CBC News from Vancouver. For news anytime, go to our website at cbc.ca/BC.
10: Thank you. Thanks so much, Robert Zimmerman, on our news desk this afternoon. Let's turn now to the weather forecast with Darius Madavi. Hey, Darius.
11: Hello.
10: How is the midweek forecast looking?
11: Overall, very pleasant, especially if you're in the southern interior where temperatures are a decent ways warmer than normal and we're going to be mainly sunny. More precipitation continues to feed into coastal areas, especially the north and central coast, and some of that breaking into interior areas at times. But again, the south staying dry. Really just a chance for parts of the mostly central interior, maybe the peace as well at times. So let's dive in. Tonight in the southern interior, 7 degrees. And actually, I'm going to group together southern interior and the Kootenays. 7 degrees tonight, except 3 in the boundary region. Tomorrow, we go up to about 20 degrees across the board and a mainly sunny day. In Revelstoke and Golden, 5 degrees tonight, going up to 16 tomorrow and mainly sunny. In the central interior, 4 degrees overnight, going up to 12 tomorrow. We do see a chance of some showers at times, including early in the morning tomorrow around Prince George, but otherwise mix of sun and cloud, maybe leaning on the cloudier side, especially around places like Prince George or Quesnel, and another chance of precipitation comes in on Thursday, higher chance, I would say. In the Peace region, 5 degrees tonight, going up to 14 tomorrow, mainly sunny around Fort St. John, more cloud, or at least cloud building in through the day around Dawson Creek. Fort Nelson is 0 tonight, 14 tomorrow, and sunny. In the Northwest, we're -1 tonight with a slight chance of showers, 9 degrees tomorrow with mixed skies. And for the north and central coast, about 10 degrees tonight, except 5 for the central coast inland, going up to anywhere from 10 to 13 degrees tomorrow. We do see some more consistent rainfall arriving, especially for the north coast. We'll be pretty consistent over the next couple days, but we'll also be hitting the central coast at times, so be on the lookout for that.
10: Good to know. Let's have a look at the latest in science news. The Nobel Prize in Physics was awarded for the study of ghost particles.
11: Yes. So ghost particles, these are also known as neutrinos, and these are a very promising type of particle for all kinds of astronomical research. And I'll walk you through why. We have to go back to 1988. This is when a Belgian researcher named Francis Hulzen, who has been today honored with the Nobel Prize, he first suggested a plan that might sound at first blush a little bit crazy, converting the ice at the South Pole into a massive detector for these ghostly particles, the neutrinos, that we can neither see nor feel, which bombard the Earth from our sun, from other stars in the Milky Way, and even places outside our galaxy. And again, idea sounds a bit out there, at least to me, but other physicists recognized that it held promise. And not long after, the first tests were being done to see if this was feasible. And indeed, it seemed like this might be the best way to observe neutrinos, which are everywhere, trillions of them passing through you every second. The time I've been talking, untold trillions have passed through each of us. But unlike most other particles, neutrinos from even very distant places reach us without changing direction or losing energy. The same reason they pass through us. They mostly just move on unaffected by anything, which means they're this incredible source of information that is being preserved across vast distances and times about the stars and more beyond our solar system. The trouble is, on the other hand, the reason they can make it here untouched is that it's very hard to influence or affect them, which makes it very hard to observe or measure them. But every once in a while, a neutrino will collide with the nucleus of an atom, which will produce a flash of light. And if you are just trying to watch out for those rare collisions, where better to observe it than the clear, clean, pristine glacial ice of the South Pole? And, over two decades after he first suggested this, in 2011, Hulzen's vision came to fruition. Construction was completed on the Ice Cube Neutrino Observatory, which is this massive cubic kilometer of ice equipped with light sensors that can detect the flashes of light caused by those collisions between neutrinos and the nuclei of atoms. Within months after it was completed, researchers discovered the first high-energy neutrinos. A couple years later, they could confirm that some of those were coming from beyond our solar system, which is a huge breakthrough and has opened the door to a lot of new research and potential understanding of our galaxy and the universe beyond.
10: Amazing. Neutrinos. I just even like the word. Darius, thanks so much for this.
11: Thank you.
12: Darius and Abby with our weather forecast. Current conditions, cold spot in the province, according to Environment Canada, is Dease Lake at 7.7 degrees with a bit of light rain. Cold spot in the country, though, is Mould Bay, Northwest Territories at minus 17. 17 degrees above zero is Fort Nelson. Tumbler Ridge sitting at 12 degrees. It's also 12 and raining in Prince Rupert. Stewart's got some rain as well. It's 10 degrees. Sunny and 15 in Prince George. Clinton, 16 degrees. Kamloops is 17. It's 20 degrees in Ashcroft. Salmon Arms, 17. Hotspot in the province is Cranbrook at 23. Not far behind the hotspot in the country, it's Barnwell, Alberta at 25. It's 18 degrees in Nelson, 13 in the cusp, and 21 in Grand Forks. Golden sitting at 19 degrees. And same thing with Kelowna. Kelowna and Penticton, both I don't know what that sky is. I can't tell if it's cloudy or a storm's on its way. It doesn't look like that in the forecast, though. But we are sitting at 19 degrees in Kelowna and in Penticton.

0: Up next on the program, we have more on our top story of the day, a major development in the Tumbler Ridge mass shooting. Earlier today, U.S. authorities announced they've arrested a 30-year-old person from Washington State in connection with the tragedy. James Cody Bryant faces a charge of conspiracy to murder persons in a foreign country. Michael Harrington is a special agent in charge of the FBI field office in Seattle.
1: As alleged in the complaint, after the subject in this case met the shooter online, as their friendship developed over at least a six-month period, it began to focus on discussions of violence. I read a lot of court documents, including some that discuss incredibly heinous acts of violence. But this complaint was particularly difficult to read, in part because of the casual tone these two individuals used when discussing the mass taking of innocent lives that was being planned.
0: That was Michael Harrington, a special agent with the FBI in Seattle. Harrington says James Cody Bryant met Jesse Van Rootselaar, the 18-year-old Tumbler Ridge shooter, online. He says they were in frequent contact in the 6 months leading up to the tragedy. The FBI claims Bryant coached Van Rootselaar in how to carry out the attack and allegedly attempted to live stream the shooting that left eight people dead, including six children, last February before the shooter turned the gun on herself. Matt Preprost is a reporter with CBC in Fort St. John. He's been going through the documents U.S. authorities made public earlier today, and a warning: the details revealed in these documents are disturbing. Matt, hello there.
2: Hi, Sarah.
0: So before we get to the news today, just briefly remind listeners what happened back on February the 10th in Tumbler Ridge.
2: Yeah, as you'll recall, Jesse Van Rootselaar shot and killed eight people in Tumbler Ridge, an attack that started at home. Van Rootselaar's mother and half-brother were the first victims. That attack then continued on at Tumbler Ridge Secondary School, where five children and one education assistant were killed. Two dozen others were reported injured, and Van Rootselaar died from a self-inflicted gunshot. Now, in the months since, we've learned Van Rootselaar had been using ChatGPT to help plan this attack. Today, we learned another person, a U.S. citizen, also had a role.
0: And today, the FBI and RCMP held that joint press conference in Seattle. They announced the arrest of 30-year-old James Cody Bryant. What did we learn about how Bryant and the shooter met and what their relationship was like online?
2: This FBI investigation began 2 days after the shooting, when investigators first interviewed Bryant. They had learned Bryant and Van Rootselaar had been talking about the shooting on Discord. That's a social media platform that's popular among gamers. Investigators interviewed Bryant again in March and later got a search warrant that revealed the full details of their communications. Now, police say the two had actually met 3 years prior on another social media platform and were in contact on and off over those 3 years. They reconnected in August of 2025 and had been speaking daily in the months leading up to the attack and on the day of.
0: Now, the FBI says Bryant had an opportunity to report the shooter to the authorities, but instead offered to help. How did Bryant allegedly help carry out the attack?
2: Yeah, there's a lot of details in this 41-page criminal complaint that was filed in U.S. court today. The FBI is alleging that Bryant had offered advice, even money, to Van Rootselaar leading up to the killings. That included amounts as small as $14 for a lighter that was used as part of an explosive device that was set off at the school the day of the shooting. The FBI says on several occasions, Bryant had tried to talk Van Rootselaar out of committing the attack, but ultimately did not contact law enforcement, including the day of the shooting while it was underway. They allege Bryant had repeatedly promised not to contact police and agreed to record and broadcast Van Rootselaar's live stream of the attack. Now, that stream only lasted for about 20 seconds on a website called Twitch before it was shut down.
0: The FBI released details, rather, about how the events of February 10th unfolded and what role Bryant played in it. Can you tell us more about that?
2: Well, yeah, as I had mentioned, Bryant had agreed to help Van Rootselaar live stream these attacks. And the FBI says they aren't sure Van Rootselaar would have even committed this shooting if Bryant had not agreed to do that. They also said today there's no indication that the guns used in the shooting were from the United States. in one of the conversations that were included in this complaint, Van Rootselaar admits to stealing guns and ammunition from the family's gun safe and that they were being hidden in Van Rootselaar's room in preparation for a mass shooting. These conversations go into a lot of detail. They talked about other potential locations and targets to carry out an attack. They talked about cities like Prince George, Fort St. John, locations like grocery stores, churches, malls where more people could be hurt. At one point, Van Rootselaar even identified the Northern Lights College in Dawson Creek as a potential site for an attack. Now, Bryant made a brief appearance in U.S. court this afternoon. There's a bail hearing set for next Tuesday and a preliminary hearing in front of a grand jury set for October 20th. Authorities say the maximum penalty for these sorts of conspiracy charges is life in prison and a $25,000 U.S. fine.
0: And the details from the documents released today are just absolutely chilling. And I can't imagine how hard it would be to find this news out if you're, you know, for folks in the community. What are we hearing about how people in Temple Ridge are reacting?
2: Yeah, this is a community that's still in mourning. It's still in different stages of healing. Bob Zimmer is a conservative MP for the Prince George Peace River Northern Rockies riding. He represents Temple Ridge. He spoke to reporters on Parliament Hill today. Here's what he had to say.
3: Very shocked about that an individual would even think of this kind of thing, let alone, you know, cause 8 deaths in my home community of Temple Ridge, you know. So it's just shocked is a good way to put it. But again, I hope that at least one piece of the form of justice will be served by this arrest. People in Temple Ridge want to move forward, but this just brings up sort of all those bad memories again. And even to hear that there was this kind of evil that was driving the shooter is really more than shock for me, and I'm sure for the residents of Temple Ridge.
2: Sarah, that was Conservative MP Bob Zimmer, who represents Temple Ridge, speaking in Ottawa. Earlier today, he was joined by Public Safety Minister Gary Anandasangari, Artificial Intelligence Minister Evan Solomon, and Conservative MP Frank Caputo. They were all reacting to today's news.
0: All right, Matt, thank you very much for this.
2: Thanks, Sarah.
0: That is CBC's Matt Preprost in Fort St. John. There is more on the story on our website, cbc.ca/BC. Well, thank you so much for spending part of your Tuesday with us here on the program. Lots to get to on the program. If you do want to respond to anything you hear on the show, it's always good to hear from you. You can email us at radiowest@cbc.ca. 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You can leave us a voicemail as well at 1-855-222-5775. That's 1-855-222-5775. Well, we are at 4:49 Pacific, 5:49 in the Mountain Time Zone, and let's head to a little bit of soccer news next. Canada's sports rivalry with the United States usually plays out on the ice, but the American-born coach of the Canadian men's national soccer team has spent the last few days stoking tension ahead of tonight's match on the pitch, even though he says that's not what he's doing. Have a listen.
4: I don't have to sit in front of the guys and say, okay, guys, we're playing the U.S. This is an important game. We have to get ready and we have to make sure that we're at our best. They don't need reminders when we play the U.S. We want to continue to show that we're on the level that they are or above them. And the best way to do that is to perform and win.
0: As Jesse Marsh, the head coach of the Canada men's national team, speaking yesterday, Team Canada plays Team USA coming up in just a few minutes, actually. Joe Callahan is at the game. He's a sports writer who covers Canadian soccer for the Toronto Star and the Guardian, and we reached him in Minnesota.
5: Hey, Sarah, great to be back with you.
0: Hey, good to talk to you again. We heard that clip from Coach Marsh at the beginning there in the introduction. How purposeful is this approach he's taking, would you say?
5: I'd say it's pretty purposeful, Sarah. You know, there's a lot of layers to Jesse Marsh, and there's a lot of layers to Canada and U.S. relations. Like, let's say that off the top. But certainly for him, as the head coach of Canada at this very moment, but also as an American who is very open and sane and talking about how progressive he is and how he feels and how uncomfortable he is with America's political and kind of social standing right now in the world. Jesse spends most of his time living in Europe and has traveled kind of the world extensively. He isn't afraid to call things out and he you know, he kind of was very diplomatic tone yesterday, but there have been moments. In fact, probably the first moment that he would have maybe got on the radar of a lot of Canadians was when Donald Trump returned to the White House. I think Jesse was in the job maybe less than 8 or 9 months at this point, and Donald Trump starts his 51st state rhetoric, and Jesse Marsh is out there lashing back as an American who has a significant job in Canada, and it went kind of viral then. And so that was actually, ironically, ahead of a previous meeting against the U.S. And so here he is again, kind of, you know, setting the tone. And even though yesterday he was a slightly more diplomatic, he did sit down with me last week in Montreal. And that piece was for The Guardian last weekend. It went viral in its own way. Hmm. He had another go at America and the idea of American exceptionalism in that piece. So he always kind of finds a way, certainly, to get under the skin of the soccer community down here. There is the added aspect, Sarah, that he knows that in this next 4 years, because look, you and I spoke a lot during the World Cup, right? It was this magical run. It was a great moment for the country. But now this team is turning the page. And it's the page on a very thick book, Sarah, because the next World Cup is a full 4 years away. And none of us know where we're going to be next year, never mind 4 years. And he knows that Canada and the U.S. need to have a really healthy but spicy rivalry for kind of they almost need to push each other towards the next World Cup. So I think all of that plays a part.
0: Yeah. And what do you make of, I mean, that would be the day you would hear a hockey coach talk like that in the NHL or even in football, in the NFL, right? Like, is this a soccer thing or is this a Jesse Marsh thing, do you think?
5: I think it's a Jesse Marsh thing. And honestly, that's why I like him. I've spent nearly 25 years covering sports for my sins. And oh my God, the amount of cliched, empty worded interviews you do where you're like, oh my God, there's 16 minutes of tape there and it's all fluff and nothingness. Whereas in 28 minutes with Jesse last week, geez, I was like, this is just gold. I don't, you know, I could write a book off it, never mind a kind of 1,000-word piece. And that's very much him. But also, you know, this Canadian team, I said this, I think you and I had this conversation about these guys during the summer. They're almost unique in terms of a team I've covered. They're very, they're all to a man, great talkers, very erudite, very open to chat. They're not afraid to kind of speak their mind. And they're also not afraid to kind of talk a good game. Obviously, Jesse kind of knows the ways to kind of poke the American soccer community a bit more. But like the players themselves, they set expectations high. They do it in a very non-cliched, sportsy speak way. And yeah, I think this is something very much to like about this team. And the fact that they're kicking off the new World Cup cycle, if you want, this new four-year cycle, in the same way, just still as open, if anything, kind of more ambitious. There's a lot to like about it.
0: Yeah. Okay, so we're actually talking because it's actually going to be a game. Tell us a little bit more about this game, why it's happening, all that.
5: Yeah, and that's a really good question, Sarah, because look, during the summer, we chatted a lot, and we did because there was a lot of interest in this team because that was the first time for a lot of Canadians to be paying attention to this team. You know, for so long, it was the women's team that kind of held Canada on their shoulders. And so people might be wondering, okay, so what's next? This is actually just the first international window after the World Cup, because after the tournament, all the players went back to their clubs, whether it be in Europe or in Major League Soccer in North America. Now they've regathered, but Canada and the US didn't have any competitive games in this window because their next competition is a little bit of a ways off. Okay. And so they had to kind of almost find their own dance partners, if you like, for this window. And so Canada played Chile and Peru in a sort of homecoming series in Toronto and Montreal, actually winning both games really impressively. And then they needed a third game for the window, and the Americans make the most sense because it was a quick short hop down here, relatively short hop down here to Minneapolis. And it's a team that is on a very kind of similar wavelength to them in terms of quality and growing and introducing new young players. And there's the added aspect of Canadians really want to watch their team play the Americans right now. So, you know, it's all of that. So tonight, essentially, like on paper, it's called an international friendly. We know that there's not a lot of friendly moments between Canada and America right now. Although of all places, Minneapolis is, I would say, one of the more friendly. And it has a very, and even Jesse Marsh talked about this yesterday. He's from Wisconsin himself. He very much has those Midwest qualities where he says, you know, parts of Wisconsin feel like Canada anyway. And I'm sure people would say parts of Minnesota or Minneapolis feel like Canada too.
0: Mm-hmm. So what do you think then? You know, Canada fresh off its World Cup success, American side had what some felt was a bit of a disappointing World Cup. When it comes to this game itself, who do you think needs to win this game more?
5: Well, Canada definitely don't need to lose, because when Jesse Marsh has kind of talked such a good game, it would be really embarrassing if his team go out there and get beaten badly 3 or 4 nil. My God. But that won't, I'd be confident that won't happen. Look, Sarah, the last thing I want to do is fall onto a soccer cliche myself, especially when there's so many new fans across Canada. They probably turn their eyes up to heaven with this, but I think both teams would be very happy with a draw. And that's me sitting on the fence. But the reason why is, this is the last game in the window. It's been a busy one. Canada have already, like I said, gone 2 for 2. The US have won all 3 of their 3 games. And so, you know, things have been going quite well. But this game sets the table for this kind of next phase of the US-Canada rivalry. And there's something else, on offer, which is kind of crazy to think. Canada and the US first played one another in men's soccer in 1885. And between 1885 and 2024, Canada only ever managed to beat the US on American soil twice. Since Jesse Marsh has come in, they've done it twice in 2 years. And so tonight there's no trophy for these kind of things, but they have the chance to beat them 3 times in a row in the space in 3 years, which would be absolutely unprecedented. So there's definitely a lot on offer there for Canada. It'll be really interesting to see how they go.
0: Well, I hope you have fun at the game. Thanks so much for laying it out and setting the stage for us. Really appreciate it. It's always good to talk to you.
5: Always great to chat, Sarah.
0: That's Joe Callahan, a sports writer who covers Canadian soccer, among other things, other sports for the Toronto Star and the Guardian. We reached him in Minnesota. That game getting underway in just a couple minutes.

0: Well, thanks very much for spending part of your Tuesday with us here on Radio West. In the next hour of the program, what should voters expect from campaign promises on healthcare? We'll speak with a couple of healthcare providers about what they're watching for along the campaign trail. Plus, later in the program, we'll talk politics, but Quebec politics today as well. We get a debrief on the wild ride of the last night's Quebec election, which saw the Parti Québécois win, but only with enough seats to form a minority government. We'll talk to a veteran journalist who's covered many an election in Quebec. That's coming up all in the next hour of Radio West. Thanks very much for spending part of your Tuesday with us. We're back after our national news at 5 o'clock Pacific, 6 o'clock in the Mountain Time Zone.
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2: I'm Salima Shivji. An arrest in Washington state connected to the Tumbler Ridge mass shooting. A 30-year-old man facing a charge of conspiracy to murder in a foreign country. And the fallout from a dramatic Quebec election. The separatist Parti Québécois wins big. 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
3: From CBC News, The World This Hour, I'm Stephanie Skenderas. A U.S. resident has been charged in connection to February's deadly mass shooting in Tumbler Ridge, B.C. 30-year-old James Cody Bryant allegedly offered advice, money, and technical assistance to the shooter for 6 months leading up to the attack. Eight people were killed, the majority of them schoolchildren. FBI Special Agent Mike Harrington alleges Bryant tried to live stream the shooting, but it was shut down within seconds.
4: Bryant agreed to record a live stream feed of the attack and broadcast it in a way that would maximize notoriety for the shooter. Without Bryant's misplaced loyalty and willingness to operate the live stream, we don't ultimately know if the shooter would have gone through with the crime.
3: The arrest comes after months of joint investigation between the RCMP and FBI. Bryant has been charged with conspiracy to murder persons in a foreign country. The RCMP says it's looking into the possibility of pursuing further charges in Canada. Ottawa is demanding answers from Stelco as the company plans to idle part of its Ontario operations. The federal government is threatening legal action if the steelmaker does not provide a plan to protect jobs. Philippe de Montigny explains.
5: In a letter to U.S. owner of Stelco Monday night obtained by CBC News, Federal Industry Minister Mélanie Joly says Cleveland-Cliffs' intention to lay off up to 500 workers breached commitments made when it took over the steelmaker 2 years ago. The minister is giving the company 5 business days to come up with a plan to maintain jobs or face potential legal action.
6: We haven't really seen this in action, though.
5: Sandy Walker is a senior partner at Denton's law firm. She points out that back in 2010, Ottawa had threatened to sue the owner of Stelco at the time over promises to protect jobs.
6: The government was going to take U.S. Steel to court, but they reached a settlement.
5: CBC News reached out to Cleveland-Cliffs for comment, but the company has not yet responded. Its CEO previously said the job cut